0: because of fear, do you think, for the most part, or?
1: No, Art, the cases I have known are priests whose faith has been diminished. See, faith is not a quantum, like a bank balance or something in your pocket.
0: Yes.
1: Or clothes you wear. It's a dimension of soul. And that dimension can be great or less, greater or lesser. And it can be diminished by infidelities, by sin, by fecklessness, by carelessness. It can be increased by virtue. It can be increased by good actions. It can be increased by the grace of God. But it's usually because of the lack of faith. Faith. When they think that there's no such thing as evil, really, that it's okay, do what you like, just don't frighten the horses. But there are iron laws, though. God has laws, and he doesn't allow them to violate it. You can violate them, but you're going to pay the price. And one of the prices is that you slowly but surely edge towards that region of human existence where the demons are dominant. And they will satisfy you. They'll give you a good life. But you end up, they're a prisoner. They're a prisoner.
0: Is there ever a case where the person who is possessed
1: yes.
0: dies in the course of the exorcism?
1: Yes, it has happened. And it's caused untold trouble because there's usually a lawsuit. But that's why we are very careful as regards the medical condition of the persons that we exorcise.
0: You say there's a lawsuit.
1: The husband or the wife or the boy or the friend or the son or the daughter sue the priest.
0: Sue the priest?
1: Yeah. For having put their relatives through an experience that caused them to have a heart attack, caused them to have a coronary, whatever. It has happened.
0: What would happen, doctor, to the soul of the person who would die under such circumstances?
1: Under those circumstances, we must say we don't know. There's always the chance. You know the old story between the bridge and the water? This man was pursued by his enemies and living in sin, and he tried to jump over a bridge and swim into the water, but they shot him.
0: Yes.
1: But before his body hit the water, he had repented. There's always this. You never know. You just never know. I just wouldn't like to be in that position. Myself.
0: Has that happened to you?
1: Yes, it has happened to me. It has happened to me. And it's very distressing. And then I've been asked to go see people who are possessed by their husband or their wife or their brother or their sister and come away empty-handed. They simply told me to go to hell. Literally.
0: Literally?
1: Literally.
0: Well, that would be one pretty good sign, wouldn't it? I mean, it's just not something you do to tell a priest to go to hell.
1: It's very discouraging. Very discouraging, and they do it with great hate. Great hate.
0: Well, as I say, wouldn't that be a very clear sign?
1: It is. It is, Art.
0: And so if you are told to go to hell, to get out of here, I don't want anything to do with you, which I can imagine, more than not, you might be told, then what do you do?
1: Well, you go away and you pray. But, you see, for instance, if I go into the greengrocer and I find the milk he's supplying me is rotten, and I say, listen, this milk is smells highly, he can say, listen, buddy, get the hell out of here. That's one way. That merely means stop bothering me. But if somebody tells you in the way that it does happen now and again to an exorcist, please go to hell. Because that's where I'm going. I want to be with the prince. Now I'm quoting a certain case to you, then it chills your bones because you know you're up against somebody perfectly possessed who just was waiting to die and go home to his master.
0: Have you ever wondered, doctor, about your own heart, about your own constitution going into one of these?
1: Yes, I have. Yes, I have. And my heart specialist has always warned me that there's a danger there. And I know there is, but you see, when you're over 70, you know, the amount of good you can do in this world is limited because you're no longer 20, 25, 30, and therefore whatever good you can do, you do if you're wise, because one day soon I'm going to take the high jump.
0: As we all shall.
1: As we all shall.
0: So, even today, if you encountered it, you would still do it?
1: Oh, yes, I would. Oh, yes, I would. Because the commiseration, the human compassion, and the pity that the Holy Spirit puts in your heart impels you, because they are miserable, and they make appeals to you, unless they're completely possessed.
0: Doctor, hold tight, relax,
1: sure.
0: And I can use a moment of relaxation as well, and we'll be right back to you. My guest is Dr. Malachi Martin. This is CBC.

0: 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It's Art Bell's very first interview with Father Malachi Martin. And now, the very best of Coast to Coast AM with Art Bell.
1: My guest is Dr. Malachi Martin, and he'll be back in a moment. He's in New York City, and wherever you are, you're going to want to sit down by your radio and pay very close attention.

0: Well, all right, there are stations that are just joining us now. You have missed two very important hours, and it's going to be impossible to catch you up, but we'll try. Malachi Martin, my guest, is an ex-Jesuit, former exorcist for many, many years, and one-time advisor to three popes. He is now a best-selling author as a premier investigator of the clandestine politics and unlikely alliances of popes and cardinals. Dr. Martin offers rare insights in his books into the men who guide nearly a billion people in faith and broker the destinies of countries and continents. As a member of the Vatican Intelligence Network under Pope John the 23rd, Martin helped extend the church into Iron Curtain countries. In 1964, concerned about the corrupting influences of power, Martin was released from his vows of poverty and obedience after 25 years as a Jesuit. He left Rome for New York, where he did odd jobs until a Guggenheim Fellowship enabled him to write his first bestseller, Hostage to the Devil, followed by the final conclave, Vatican, Three Popes and the Cardinal, The Keys of This Blood, The Jesuits, and others. He has been reviewed by many. Forbes said, no spiritual journey is complete without a Vatican page-turner by Malachi Martin. Sacramento Bee said, it is to Martin's credit that his real-life fictional cardinals have flesh, bone, and blood, sometimes the heart of a South Chicago ward healer. The Dallas Morning News said, in biblical times, they would have called him a prophet. He just described in great detail what exorcisms are like. Doctor, are you there?
1: Yes.
0: How you've held up through great exorcisms. How are you holding up this morning?
1: Very well indeed. I mean, this has been an exhilarating experience, Art.
0: All right. I have a lady who would like to speak to you. She sent me a fax, Doctor, and I called her. She sent me the following.
1: Yes.
0: Art, please help me. If I'm not possessed, then I'm being harassed, tormented, used, abused, sodomized, all of it. I believe my mother promised me to her evil spirit. My family is an old American family. I converted to Judaism 30 years ago, and she sounded so much like somebody you described that I thought I would bring her on the air for a moment. Her name is Eva. Eva, are you there?
2: Yes.
0: You're on.
2: My name is Eva.
0: Eva, all right, Eva. I'm sorry. You're on the air with Dr. Martin.
2: How do you do, Dr. Martin?
1: Good morning, Eva. Can you hear me?
2: Yes, very well. Yeah, thank you.
1: Good. If you are in that condition, if you think you fulfill all those conditions in your life, you should apply to the local bishop, the bishop of the diocese in which you live. I don't know what that diocese is. I don't need to know.
2: San Francisco.
1: Oh, yeah. Well, there may be a difficulty there because
2: yeah.
1: a lot of the clergy in San Francisco have given up any belief in the existence of evil, above all in the existence of evil spirits, and I wouldn't at all be surprised if the Archbishop of San Francisco is among those.
2: Yes.
1: I do not know, Eva. I love San Francisco. I've been there several times in my life. I'd love to live there.
2: Don't bother. I don't choose to be here.
1: I know. Well, that's what happens with most of us. Our place of living is imposed on us. But in any case, you have to apply to the local bishop for an exorcist.
2: Now, you say that a person who is truly possessed,
1: yes,
2: is aware of it and has made a deal.
1: Well, put it like this, yes. With conditions and restrictions, that's true of anybody who's possessed, partially possessed.
2: Is it a straightforward deal?
1: What's that?
2: Is it a straightforward deal?
1: No, it's never straightforward.
2: Never straightforward.
1: No, it's never straightforward. You're always at the heel of the hunt in the matter. But you think it's straightforward, but it isn't.
2: Oh, no. What I mean is what I'm trying to figure out.
1: Yes.
2: In a way, speaking with you is a dream come true.
1: Uh-huh.
2: And it's also a bit of...
1: Thank you very much for saying that.
2: A bit of a nightmare.
1: I know, Eva. Well, apart from anything else, I promise you that when I say Mass this morning, which I shall after this broadcast, I'll give you a first intention in that Mass.
2: There was a time when I would have just laughed at that, but
1: I have tremendous respect for it now. You've acquired wisdom.
2: My concern is for my grown married children.
1: Oh, boy.
2: And my grandchildren. I'm afraid to people that I become attached to or involved with, and that does include my family.
1: Yes.
2: Bad things happen, and I'm really afraid to be around people. I'm thinking of a few deaths in particular, stuff happens.
1: I know exactly what you're talking about. I know exactly what you're talking about, and my heart goes out to you. It really does.
0: What can she do, Doctor?
1: She must find a good priest.
2: Doctor, I would like to ask you a question.
1: Sure.
2: One other time, I was listening to a talk radio program, and a woman was on who all you had to do was call up and say your name and your age or something, she would sense these stuff about you. And I called.
1: Yes.
2: And I gave my name and my age and so on. And she said, there's a very strong presence of a man who's been with you for about 10 years, and you really need to do something about that.
1: And was it accurate?
2: Yeah.
1: It was accurate.
2: Yes. And I didn't follow it up. It's really taken me close to a year to be comfortable with actually saying that.
1: I know. I would be chary if I were you. Of any freelancer in this whole matter.
2: No,
1: it's terribly serious. You see, there's no doubt about it. A demon can have information about one without any reference to God at all, without any reference to our safety.
2: I've already learned that.
1: Yeah, they can know things. You need to be under the protection of God.
2: Mm-hmm.
1: And you need the authority of Christ to get rid of any harassing or obsessing angel in your life, because you don't sound as if you're possessed, but you do sound harassed.
2: Yes, sir.
1: And obsessed.
2: Yes, sir.
1: And that's the commonest form of demonic activity today.
2: Now, explain this to me. At one time, was even fairly unfriendly about the Catholic Church, but there's been so much movement now that you'd have to decide to... There are so many factions.
1: Yes, of course.
2: Which is good, to my point of view.
1: Yes.
2: You say, give myself up to the authority of Christ.
1: Yes.
2: Through
1: an exorcist.
2: That doesn't mean to accept Christ as a savior. It just means to acknowledge the authority that Christ would have in this matter.
1: That's right. But I must be frank with you. Once you admit Christ as having authority in this matter, and once you benefit by that authority, you'll find that he lives in your heart.
2: Well, he was a Jew.
0: Emma, we are out of time and we must go, but I think the upshot here is seek the advice of the church of an exorcist.
2: What I'm saying is that I don't, if Jew... Yeshu, I just don't want to leave it on that note. I accept about Christ the man and what a wonderful man he was. So.
1: Well, yes, you want to put it like that. But let's leave it at that, Eva. But I'll be praying for you.
0: Right.
1: That's a promise.
0: All right. Doctor, I just got the following, and maybe you can tell me the kind of person that this came from. Dear Art, your present conversation with the priest is not without dangerous complications and consequences. I don't have to tell you just how many minds are listening to you on the radio, minds that can be in turmoil, minds unknowledgeable of the subject and the danger. I beg you to end this conversation without delay. This is somebody who is afraid of what they're hearing.
1: Yes, I can imagine that it would, to certain minds, represent a danger. But it can suggest things to people, and I'm sorry if it does. There's no suggestiveness in what you're saying or what I'm saying, but the outlining of a reality in our lives, the presence of evil, is surely something that we must admit and acknowledge and not be blind. So I appreciate their fears, but I think they're ill-founded.
0: Doctor, during the course of an exorcism, what things or messages do you typically hear from a demon? In that process, in that war, in that confrontation, what do you hear?
1: You hear, if you lay yourself open to it, you hear reproaches about your life, your past life and your present life. If there's anything to be reproached, he'll throw it at you like mud. Then you also hear, if you allow it to continue, an exorcist must control everything, you hear a lot about what it could be like if we weren't bothered about details like religion. You hear a lot of deceptive suggestions and of peacefulness and let everybody think and do what they want to do, the message. Then in the extreme cases, you get total blasphemy.
0: They go after you. They try to challenge your faith.
1: Of course. And it's very subtle. And you mustn't be shook by that. You mustn't be shaken by that. You must be able to deal with it and never answer a question, never take up something shoved at you. Always be in control.
0: Yeah, a priest,
1: always give command.
0: A priest is also a man with faults, with guilt, with the things, perhaps fewer than the rest of us, but things that can be thrown into his face to make him weak.
1: That's right, they can. They can shame him. And they can weaken him. And for that reason, he needs to be virtuous. He needs not to have sin on his soul. He needs to have cleansed his soul in confession. He needs to be clean. If he's not clean, the demon will know it.
0: Is it possible, as in that movie, The Exorcist, that the demon can move from the possessed to the exorcist?
1: Yes. That's the danger. You can't have any truck with this unless you're in control.
0: Otherwise, you remember doing exorcisms in which you weakened?
1: Yes, I do, when I was momentarily shaken, yes, by the shocking things said to me about God, about the angels, about heaven, about human beings, about human love above all, and the contempt. And the despisement and the ridicule that human love is accorded by the demon when he really talks is something frightening. It's something frightening. And you realize then that all human love is useless unless it mirrors the love of God.
0: So human love by itself is insufficient.
1: It's insufficient. It can be ridiculed and mocked and imitated and reproduced falsely. When it is an echo of divine love, then it's divine.
0: Speaking of false things, Doctor, is it possible or probable that a person taking drugs is more susceptible to the possibility of possession?
1: Yes. In fact, there's a twist to that I'd like to give to it. You can, through exorcism, be rid of a drug habit. Because in many cases, not all, I'm sure, but in many cases, the lapse into a drug habit, the adoption of a drug habit, is the result of satanic influence, demonic activity.
0: What,
1: you can get rid of it.
0: What if you were to give out sort of a general piece of advice to people who are wondering about possession, what signs do you look for?
1: This. If in your life there is some imperative coming out of left field, not of your choice, but commanding you, urging you to do something, to yield, to be controlled, and know that that can herald demonic activity. For instance, let me explain something to you. We heard a lot for a long time, we still hear a lot about transcendental meditation, and the essence of it was that you made your mind blank.
0: Yes.
1: You know?
0: Yes.
1: And you channeled. The difficulty art is this. But if you do that,
0: you open a door.
1: You open the door and say, come in. And the same thing with the Ouija board. And the same thing with many channeling activities.
0: It is not necessarily the board itself. That's just cardboard. But when you use it in that manner, you're issuing an invitation.
1: That's right. And you're saying, the door is open. Please come in, whoever you are. You can't do that with impunity. You can't do that with impunity. And many a case we're dealing with today started with a simple thing as the Ouija board used as a plaything. But it got serious.
0: Mm-hmm.
1: Then there are spiritual seances of the same kind. Channeling. Waiting for the spirits to talk. Oh, they talk.
0: Mm-hmm. Doctor, we talked about earlier the quickening. You talked about an increase in possession or exorcisms mm-hmm. of 800%. 800%.
1: That's right.
0: In what span of time have we seen this increase?
1: Since about 1969 to 1989, in that time. It's a funny thing. A lot of things have happened in that time in the world and in the Church of Rome, my church, about which I've just written that book, Windswept House. And it's all, a lot of it is negative. There's a lot of negativity. And there's been a lot of bloodshed in that time, by the way. And there's been a lot of environmental damage. And surely Lucifer, who wants the death of the human race, will use any means, especially radiation, to destroy human hopes and human life.
0: When we come back after the bottom of this hour, I would like to ask you whether we are approaching the final days. I want to ask you about the rapture.
1: Okay.
0: Thank you. So stay right there, Doctor. Dr. Malachi Martin is my guest. And we will take calls as we're able to here, so bear with us, but we'll get more and more toward the telephone. A fascinating night, without question. Dr. Malachi Martin is my guest from Manhattan, where it's getting pretty late in the morning. I'm Art Bell, and you're listening to the CBC Radio Network.

0: This hour on Coast to Coast AM, an encore presentation from 1996. It's Art Bell and his first interview with Father Malachi Martin. And now, the very best of Coast to Coast AM with Art Bell.
1: Once again, here I am. Dr. Malachi Martin is my guest.

0: Back now to Dr. Malachi Martin in Manhattan. Doctor, in your second set of tapes concerning the storm and inside the Vatican, you had pointed out that we are going to be chastised. This is from a gentleman in Beaumont, Texas, that we're going to be chastised. You said it can't be mitigated. There will be catastrophes, calamities, natural disasters. Great sections of humanity will be leveled. This is part of the third secret of Fatima in 1917, July 13th. But you implied this would be more in the distant future than in the deserted vineyard. You said very clearly this will occur, you believe, in the next 3 or 4 years.
1: Yes. The time seems to be foreshortened as regards to what they call the chastisements, these punishments that are going to come upon us, and indeed are starting in a remote fashion. But I expect them. One can always be wrong. In spite of my reputation, I'm not a prophet art. But I expect them between now and 2000. But not definitive, not the end of the world, not the coming of Antichrist, not the final judgment, not the rapture.
0: A great change. Like a great change, however.
1: A very great change. And, you know, the old song, keep your eyes on the skies. I would keep my eyes on the skies from the beginning of this winter until the end of spring 97. Because depending on what happens in that time, we will more or less have a prognosis for what's going to happen between now and 2000.
0: How many human beings do you think will make it through this change?
1: A good majority of the present human beings that are alive, but in great misery.
0: In a world where perhaps you don't want to live, that sort of thing.
1: That's right. That's right.
0: All right.
1: There are many
0: people who want to speak with you, Doctor. Wildcard Line, you're on the air with Dr. Martin. Good morning. Where are you, please?
2: Yes, this is a doctor, and I'm a former seminarian. I would rather not give my name.
0: That's quite all right.
2: A wonderful program, Art, and Father Malachi. I think one of my spiritual directors was a friend of yours.
1: Namely?
2: Father Menard.
1: Oh, yes.
2: Ernest J. Menard?
1: Yes.
2: And I was a seminarian with the Premonts Detentions in L.A. for a while. But I wanted to talk, first of all, would you tell Art something about the 3 days of darkness when I'm done?
1: Yes, I will, briefly.
2: And I wanted to just mention, I wanted to talk about how I was a youth minister after getting out of the seminary. Mm-hmm. And we were asked by the bishop to go to Ogden. We were told why the bishop wanted us to be in Ogden, and we did a retreat for 110 Hispanics, and dozens fell on the ground frothing, and I realized that I was not prepared for that, and so I fasted for about 3 days while we were doing that retreat, and no ills happened. But later on in Oregon, I met somebody who was heavily involved in New Age and occult.
1: Yeah.
2: And I got an inner word that says, get out of the room fast. And I was trapped between, it was a real small room and crowded and couldn't get out without making a scene. So I waited a couple minutes. And that night, I had my first out-of-body experience. I was basically grabbed by a demon.
1: Mm-hmm.
2: And I've had occasional out-of-body experiences since then. And basically, they are stopped by the name of Jesus.
1: That's right. It's the only means at that stage. Get free of it all as soon as possible.
2: Yeah, those people who are involved in out-of-body experiences,
0: dangerous? Doctor, thank you for the call.
1: Very dangerous.
0: Very dangerous.
1: Any truck with that, and you're into what they call, you're onto the middle plateau, and that's a very dangerous situation.
0: Doctor, 3 days of darkness?
1: Yes, there's no doubt about it. There are going to be 3 days when there's a great darkness over our earth, and during which it will be dangerous to be abroad, to be outside your home, and even in your home it may be dangerous.
0: 3 days without sun?
1: 3 days without the natural light we're used to, Art, yes. Without that. But it's like everything else, when it takes place, they will endeavor to give it an astronomical and a geophysical explanation.
0: You know, so much of what you're saying this morning, my audience knows, you might not, because you're in Manhattan, where I presume that you've not been able to hear me.
1: Yes, I've heard everything you said tonight.
0: Well, tonight, yes. But, Doctor, in just the past week, I don't know why, I asked the audience,
1: yes,
0: if one day you arose and the sun did not come up,
1: uh-huh,
0: what would you conclude?
1: Uh-huh.
0: I just asked them that general question, and...
1: what was the answer?
0: The answer was, many answers were flippant,
1: yes,
0: but many answers were, they would conclude that the end has begun, or that a change is definitely upon us.
1: Uh-huh. Uh-huh.
0: It was just, it's eerie to me that I even asked that question.
1: I know.
0: All right.
1: I know.
0: East of the Rockies, you're on the air with Dr. Malachi Martin. Where are you calling from, please?
3: From Fort Myers, Florida. How you doing, doctor?
1: How you doing there? What's on your mind?
3: Okay. It's something that's been worrying me, how a lot of leaders, religious leaders like the Pope and Mother Teresa, and even, you know, political, like,
1: yeah,
3: Boris Yeltsin is, you know, very ill.
1: Yeah.
3: And I was wondering, is that like a big sign that it's coming now or soon?
1: Yes, it is. That these main leaders or apostles or leaders in the world are ailing. It means, for me, it's an indication of the end, the end of an era, the beginning of a new era.
0: Well, he's right about that. Mother Teresa, of course, is ailing. The Pope.
1: Yes, the Pope is ailing very much, very much. In fact, within 12 months, we may have a new Pope, for all we know. And Boris Yeltsin is ailing, but he's not the only one. There's something happening. And, you know, in human history, if you look at it really cohesively, you'll find that no era ends with a plonk like that, and the next one starts. They always dovetail. And our past era is now dovetailing with a new era, which is a bit frightening, quite frankly.
0: Many things are beginning to happen. Volcanoes erupting, the ozone thinning.
1: That's right.
0: Animals beginning to mutate. It seems
1: That's
0: like
1: right.
0: all of this is increasing in its occurrence,
1: That's
0: increasing
1: right. It is.
0: Rapidly.
1: It is. And, you know, Jesus said about his own generation, he said, this generation, he said, can tell me in the evening what tomorrow is going to be like. It reads the signs of the weather, but it cannot read the signs of the times. And we are like that. We don't read the signs of the times very well.
0: All right. West of the Rockies, you're on the air with Dr. Malachi Martin. Hi.
4: Hi. Thank you for having me on your show, Art.
0: Yes, sir. Where are you?
4: I am in the Bay Area,
0: All right.
4: California.
0: Yes, sir.
4: I have two questions for,
1: sir.
4: Is it Father Martin?
1: Yes.
4: I am, Art, I'm an attorney, and
1: yes.
4: I've also been a Christian for right around 17 years.
1: Yes.
4: I've been studying demonology almost as long.
1: Yes.
4: And I have two questions for the Father
1: yes.
4: and a couple comments, if I could.
0: Go.
1: Yes.
4: First is, let me preface this and say you have mentioned a couple of times that it's when you do exorcisms, there's a conflict of the wills in driving the spirit out.
1: It's primarily the wills.
4: Yes. So what is the basis of your authority to cast out a demon?
1: Christ.
4: Okay, yeah. You've been a little bit weak in referencing that, and I would go beyond
1: No, I didn't mean to be
4: Christ,
1: weak at all.
4: The blood of Jesus is what...
1: I didn't mean to be weak at all. It's Jesus Christ.
4: Okay, that's good. The second question is, I am, denominationally speaking, more of the Protestant tradition, and
1: yes.
4: I would ask you, can a non-Catholic, without the Pope's authorization, do exorcism?
1: I've never come across one yet.
4: Okay.
1: But it may be, but I've never come across it yet. They come to us, even though they remain Protestants, they remain Methodists, and Lutherans, and Mormons, and whatever, or Jews, or Muslims, or Buddhists, but they come to us for exorcism.
4: Okay. Well, I'd like to proffer that you're speaking to somebody who's done a number of exorcisms. Just
1: mm-hmm, good.
4: Through my life, I'm not a Catholic, and I don't have the Pope's authorization, but if it's
1: have
4: okay, I'd quote two scriptures, Art, for you, the benefit of your audience to support that.
1: Have they succeeded?
4: Is that okay if I do that, Art?
0: The question was, have they succeeded?
4: Oh, yes. Yes, I ministered to a young lady last June. She had multiple nightmares every night. I mean, not just bad dreams, real nightmares. And we went through about 2 to 3 weeks of deliverance sessions and drove out 20-some demons, many of them manifesting and speaking and telling us where they're from. And
0: Doctor, is there a danger to what he is doing?
1: Listen, in my book there is, but if he's protected, he's protected. And you may have some protection, sir, of which I do not know. It must ultimately come from Christ Jesus, in my book.
4: That's what I affirm.
1: But if you have that protection, fine and dandy. God bless you. I'll pray for you.
4: Thank you, Father.
1: I hope you go right ahead.
4: You sound
1: because
4: like you
1: can't Because you can't expel these demons except in his name.
4: That's affirming to hear you say that. I would like to just read two scriptures, Art, that are, one of them is one of my favorite verses in this area, another one that just...
0: I would prefer you don't do that.
4: Okay.
0: I thank you for the call, sir, but it is possible then, Doctor, that somebody, a layperson, could successfully do an exorcism?
1: That's right. He must therefore have been granted the authority of Christ Jesus. He must have been. And that's not impossible. It's not necessarily... absolutely, metaphysically necessary to come through a church man, through an ecclesiastic. Normally, in my life, it always has. But if somebody else can do it directly with a gift from the Lord, more power to him.
0: Doctor, there was a recent movie. I don't know if you're a movie goer. It was called, I think in its final version, Prophecy. Its working title during production was God's Army.
1: Uh-huh.
0: It was with Christopher Walken. Are you aware at all of that movie?
1: I know. I heard about, read about it. I didn't see it. I don't go to movies very much.
0: It basically imagined a second great war between heaven and hell.
1: Ah.
0: Is such a thing possible, some second great war between heaven and hell? Or
1: yes.
0: Is it simply yes?
1: Yes, there is going to be one final clash, and we're on our way to it, but we're not there yet. We're on our way to it.
0: How close to it do you think we are?
1: Of course, Art, you and I know, as sensible men, it's very hazardous to guess at timings.
0: Yes.
1: The one thing that's difficult are dates and times and hours and places, but given what is happening to the nations, given the existence now of the New World Order as a fact of life and not a theory and not a plan for the future, and given the rising sea of very disturbing things happening, men and women, negative things, we are approaching a point when something has to give. And it would seem to be on a global level, and would seem to finally involve spirit, morals, ethics, finally the final battle. So what time? Well, I think that we're going to enter in these remaining years of this century, we're entering a period of severe chastisements, severe hardships throughout the cosmos, throughout our Earth. And I think that into the new century, the 21st century, we're heading for a lot of confrontations and ending up in a short time with that final battle.
0: Doctor, with changes, earth changes, with things that will occur, it seems so unfair because when these changes begin, clearly those in third world nations, underdeveloped nations, will suffer and die at a disproportionate rate.
1: I do not know that, Art, for sure. I think that where things will be really bad will be in our overcrowded Western cities, our big cities, say Mexico City with 30 million,
0: yes.
1: Or Atlanta, or Los Angeles, or New York, or Chicago, the big urban settlements. I think there's where the real suffering will take place. Now, I think that the people living in Patagonia, the people living in Tasmania, the natives, as we call them. We're native too, but we always refer to the others as the natives. You know?
0: Yes, yes.
1: With our post-colonial mind, we still say that, Art. You know, the, and I remember always making my British friends uncomfortable by referring to them as native British. But there was no thing as a native British. You know? Only the natives were only in Africa for the British at that time, anyway. But the suffering may be more intense in what we call civilization. Maybe much more intense, because we are more dependent. I mean, Art, look, think what would happen to New York if the water supply is cut off and the electricity
0: yes.
1: and the gas.
0: Oh, yes. Oh, that's obvious. Very clear. What has been your toughest, your hardest exorcism as you look back?
1: It was in the Bronx, New York, in 1983. And it was a young priest.
0: A young priest?
1: Yeah. Who was possessed. And it was long drawn out. It was bloody. And disgusting. And took a heavy toll on everybody involved.
0: Can you tell us the manner of the possession? How would a priest be possessed? Was he himself doing an exorcism?
1: No. He yielded piece by piece by piece. Because it's never subtle. It's never subtle. It's just a little bit here and a little bit there. And he yielded to temptation. It wasn't sexual temptation either. It was pride and arrogance. And then this mystery of choice comes in, the selectivity. As I say, I said before earlier in the broadcast, Art, there's no profile. We try to create a profile. There's none. Some men who are very naughty are not possessed. Some men who are possessed are not very naughty in their lives. They're not crooks. They're not evil in that sense, but they are possessed. So, but why he yielded, God only knows. It's free will, of course. But it was a very distressing thing, and involved a lot of people, involved his whole family, involved his whole parish, involved the local bishop.
0: Wow.
1: And it was very distressing. And he emerged from it, but he succumbed after a short time. He died.
0: He died.
1: He was cured. He was saved. But he died, and he came out of it utterly white. And he was a young man with a big shock of red hair. And a young man, he was a young priest. But the rot had started very early on in his family. And he had never told anybody anything about it. And it was the most distressing thing I've been through. It really was the most distressing one.
0: How did you come out of it?
1: I came out of it with a little bit of me dead, quite frankly. Something I can't get back until eternity when God rewards me, I hope. But something in me died.
0: It takes a little piece of what, Doctor, your faith of...
1: No, it takes a little bit of... You know, Art, look, we're both adults. You know what vitality is.
0: Yes.
1: And what, you know, verve, and as the French call it, sens d'attaque.
0: Yes.
1: The power of tackling something.
0: Of course.
1: When that's diminished and diminished and diminished, then... That's why I speak about little bits of you departing, little bits of you die. It's a sacrifice you make. You can give, the analogy I use was children to whom you give love. You can't get it back.
0: Of your life essence or energy.
1: Yeah. You can't give it to somebody else. You know, you give something which is of your very soul, and we willingly do it as parents or as parish priests or as counselors. But I know sufficient number of psychiatrists and psychologists, and I know they expend themselves for the sake of their patients, and they can't get back what they give. They get money, sure, yes, but that's no substitute at all.
0: So then when it happens to a priest or somebody of great faith or service to God, it is harder, it is deeper.
1: And, you know, that's if you were to get close to the present Pope, that's what strikes you about him at certain moments. The complete draining of his spirit. I remember I had to convey a message to him once. He came home from a 10-day tour of the Far East. And
0: Doctor, we're at the top of the hour. Are you constitutionally capable of another hour?
1: Yes.
0: You are?
1: Of course I am, yes.
0: All right. Wonderful. Stay right there, and we'll be right back to you. Dr. Malachi Martin is my guest. We're talking about exorcism and possession and more, and we will be back.

0: 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Tonight's show is from 1996. It's Art's very first interview with Father Malachi Martin. And now, the best of Coast to Coast AM with Art Bell.
1: My guest is Dr. Malachi Martin. For more years than I have really considered adult things, he has done exorcisms. He is a fascinating man, and you're going to want to turn your radio up and just sort of settle down and listen carefully. We'll get back to him.

0: All right. The following comes to me, as you might imagine, unsigned for a good reason. Doctor, I'm going to read you something. I'd like you to react to it, if you would.
1: Certainly.
0: Dear Art and Dr. Martin, in 1991, I made a pact with anyone that could get my girlfriend to come back. The response was by Satan. At that point, my eyes literally rolled back, and I heard only two words, 1 year. 1 year later, she broke up with me for no good reason. Several months later, I was asleep, had a dream that I was looking at myself in a mirror brushing my hair. When I looked at my eyes in the mirror, they turned totally black. The person was me, but the soul behind the eyes, evil. At that point, I knew exactly who it was, what I wanted, and how it got there. At this point, I was awake, tried to get up and turn on the lights, but was physically pushed back down to a prone position and could no longer move even a finger. To make matters worse, the bedroom door slammed shut, and I was cut off from the light in the hallway. What happened to this person?
1: This person accepted possession and was possessed and infested, and the demonic power took over. I'd love to know what happened subsequently. There's no doubt about it. It's a genuine, everything there is genuine, and this was copied from a book, but it's a genuine, they're genuine phenomena.
0: These things really happen. Doors slam shut.
1: They really happen. They do. But you see, the Art, the point is this: that the if you go to a doctor and tell him that, you know, he sends you to a shrink.
0: Sure.
1: But it doesn't help to go to a shrink with these things at all, unless the shrink knows what he's talking about and sends you off to an exorcist. And apropos of that, remember you also got a letter or a fact from somebody asking you to desist, cease and desist from this conversation?
0: Correct.
1: I now know my reading of that is that their lifestyle is disturbed by being told the truth about demonic possession and harassment. To get back to this particular gentleman, I would love to know the result of, he won't tell us this time, perhaps some other time he will tell us what happened to him subsequently. Everything that's there sounds absolutely genuine.
0: Yeah.
1: Has happened, is chronicled, is known to have happened to others, and is genuinely the effect of demonic infestation.
0: All right. One other, Doctor. Could you tell us, please, more about what you believe may be seen in the sky? You said keep your eye on the sky. Between now and next spring, what should we be looking for? And then, as a matter of fact, before you answer that, also he says, can we obtain Dr. Martin's books?
1: Yes, they can.
0: You have many books. You've been a very prolific
1: 16,
0: writer.
1: And I have one at the present moment called Windswept House, which is about the present condition of the Church of Rome and of the present Pope and what's going to happen shortly to both. Because people may not realize it, because of the flourishing condition of the Church, apparently, we are in deep crisis in the Roman Catholic Church. And I'm a priest. I say Mass every morning. I baptize babies. I hear confession, etc. So I'm a traditional priest. But I know we're in deep doo-doo, in deep trouble. And this
0: so
1: book is about, that's my latest book, but it's only, this is the 16th book I've written.
0: It's called Windswept House.
1: That's right, published by Doubleday.
0: Doubleday. So your books are generally available in bookstores?
1: That's right, they are, or in paperback. This one is still not in paperback. It will be next year.
0: What, Doctor, are ghosts?
1: Ghosts?
0: Yes, sir.
1: Genuine ghosts are visitations by people already dead who are allowed by God to visit the living for some reason or other, usually known to the person visited, but not admitted by them until they wake up. There are some cases where what we call ghosts is demonic infestation of a house or a city or a street. It does happen.
0: Have you had occasion where you have exorcised a spirit or a ghost or whatever it is from a structure?
1: In a house, yes. Going from room to room and expelling the demon. It must be done. I'll be doing that in December in Washington, D.C.
0: You are in your 70s.
1: Again,
0: I ask you, concern about yourself, does there not come a time when physically you should refrain from doing this?
1: Yes, and I have refrained to a large extent. It's nothing like the febrile activity of my 40s and 50s and 60s. No, I haven't. Then I've had open heart surgery. And two heart attacks. So, you know, simply the nature of things has imposed a certain restraint on me.
0: Were either one of these heart attacks associated with exorcisms?
1: One of them was.
0: One of them was?
1: Yes, the bad one. But that's the price you pay. And art, you know, we're only here for a short time.
0: It is true. It is true. All right, let's go back to the phones. West of the Rockies, you're on the air with Dr. Malachi Martin. Hi, where are you, please?
2: I'm in Fairbanks, Alaska.
0: Fairbanks, Alaska. Yes, sir.
1: What's on your mind, sir?
2: Say again?
1: What's on your mind?
2: I have a question for you. I used to be involved in magic before I was a Christian.
1: Uh-huh.
2: And summoning demons and all that kind of strange stuff.
1: Yes.
2: The question I have for you, though, is now there's a person up here who is infested with them.
1: Who's in touch with what?
2: Demons. I mean, you can actually see it because some of the stuff he does.
1: Yes.
2: And I was just wondering, as a Christian, should I even attempt to cast them out or just leave them alone?
0: Oh, that's a good question.
1: It is. Unless you have special authority, don't touch it with a bat. Don't touch it. Keep away from it. Protect yourself. Don't attempt to deal with it.
0: Is that clear enough for you, caller?
2: Yeah, that's fine.
1: It's stronger than you. It's more intelligent than you.
2: Okay.
0: All right. Have a good morning and stay safe. East of the Rockies, you're on the air with Dr. Malachi Martin. Hi.
3: Hi. Good morning to both of you.
1: Mark,
3: like I said, I'm sorry I hadn't been listening this morning, but I am taping it for later listening.
0: Where are you, sir?
3: Yeah, I'm sorry.
0: Where are you?
3: I'm in Fayetteville, North Carolina.
0: All right.
3: My name is Bill. Art,
0: I
3: got a question for you and also one for Dr. Martin.
1: Yes, sir.
3: If I remember correctly, if you want to jog my memory here, you said that you had a story about a Ouija board which you would not dare tell.
0: That's right.
3: Okay. that's all I wanted to know about that. But
0: that's all I'm willing to say.
3: Hey, Dr. Martin,
1: yeah.
3: It's a pleasure and honor to speak with you, sir.
1: Thank you very much.
3: Yes, thank you. I was listening to Art's show earlier, and I believe Sunday night you had a Dreamland thing where you had a seance. Is that correct, Art?
0: I have a recording. I didn't have a seance. I wouldn't do that. But I had somebody on who had conducted a seance, and in the course of that, there was the sound of babies crying.
3: Yeah.
0: And I played that.

0: means opening the channels of your mind and will. And if you do that, you're sitting duck.
1: A sitting duck. All right. First time caller line. You're on the air with Dr. Malachi Martin. Hello.
2: Hi, this is Rita.
0: Yes, Rita.
2: I have a question. My sister-in-law that lives with us is mentally retarded.
0: Yes.
2: And I feel that sometimes what I see coming out of her is like a demonic thing. What happens is if you ask her who her friend is, you know, and you ask her in a certain way, she'll say, well, my friend is Satan of the Black Mountain.
1: Mm.
2: And if my daughter knows how to get her going and just get crazy. And I just wonder sometimes if...
0: Has she always been like this?
2: Well, not from the start of my marriage to my husband. See, he told me, he said she's evil. And
0: well,
2: she has evil ways about her.
0: Has she always been retarded?
2: As far as he knows, she was born that way. And she's got like the mentality of a five-year-old.
0: Mm-hmm.
2: That's what the doctors have said. Now, I've seen her as normal as you and I. I mean, I don't know how you are, but I mean...
0: Yeah, you can presume we're normal.
2: But I mean, my daughter pretends to vomit, and she'll just go off.
0: Yes,
2: and I'll
0: tell
2: her, I'll say, will you stop? You know, just sit there and stay calm. Ignore her, you know, if she can't do it.
1: It brings up an awfully good question. A retarded child, is that an easier target for possession?
0: No, it's not. It's not. There has to be collaboration of the will for possession.
1: Doctor, I wonder how many people in mental institutions all across this country, instead of being mentally ill, may be possessed.
0: I've only gone through, with a psychiatrist, I've only gone through two mental institutions. Let's call them that.
1: Yes, sir.
0: And over 50% are obviously possessed in those two places.
1: So then even in the case of a child like this lady's child, you would recommend, based on what you heard, that perhaps she see somebody like yourself?
0: Yes, somebody in authority to do something about it. But it's very hard to judge a case like this at this distance. But from what she says, it looks like that.
1: All right, ma'am.
2: It looks like she could be possessed.
0: It could be that she could be infested, yeah.
2: Yeah, because you know, I've talked to a priest. Yeah, I'm Catholic.
0: Yep.
2: And I've talked to a priest, and they think I'm crazy. What I see is I can't get her to open up or to be this way in front of anybody. But it's like the sheep that is the wolf that's under the sheepskin.
0: Yeah, I know. And you're being very much more accurate than you know in describing it. You must find a good priest.
2: And I've talked to priests that say that they wouldn't touch it with a 10-foot pole.
0: Of course not. They're afraid of their pants.
2: And they
1: is that most priests, doctor, or a majority of them?
0: Unfortunately, today, a majority. Because, you see, now when they're training in seminaries, they're not given any formation whatever. They're given no formation, no theological formation, and no instruction. And then a lot of them, a lot of the professors in seminaries, a lot of the trainers, a lot of the bishops don't believe in the devil.
1: How?
0: And that's great PR for him. Because it means, as you know, during the war, the successful spy was the one nobody knew was a spy.
1: Well, how can, a dumb question from a layman, how can a priest believe in the Almighty and not the other force? I mean,
0: because, actually, Art, it's a very telling question, and it's an intelligent question, because overall their faith has weakened. I said before to you, it's a dimension, it's not a quantum. A dimension, and overall it has. And I have done this. I've probed people who don't believe in this, and I find that their belief in the resurrection of Christ Jesus, their belief in heaven, their belief in hell is all shaken to bits, sometimes non-existent.
1: Can I ask you about a very sensitive question again regarding the fallibility of priests in America, in the church? There have been too many stories. A doctor of priests after their vows of celibacy who have then...
0: Pedophilia.
1: Yes.
0: There have. But there's no doubt about it. There is a plague of pedophilia. Now, by the way, look, Art. There are 55,000 priests in the...

0: ISSs of America. And of that amount of 55,000, about approximately 2 to 4% have been found guilty of pedophilia, have been pedophiliacs. It's still too much. And there's no doubt about it, there's been a plague, and it's been worsened because of the policy of bishops to cover things up. Whereas, if you find a pedophiliac, priest or layman, you go to the nearest precinct and report him, in my book.
1: Yes.
0: But they didn't do that. They covered it up. And they transferred the man to another parish with more little boys and little girls to be violated. And therefore, they have had a very severe amount of trouble. And by the way, they, since 1985, the church in America has spent well over $500 or $600 million in out-of-court settlements.
1: Oh, my.
0: And that's the money and the dimes and the nickels of the faithful.
1: Is it, Doctor, because of the church's attitude about it? In other words, they feel that there's been a breach of faith and they want to work on that breach of faith instead of letting it become a civil matter? Or is it just a plain old cover-up?
0: No, Art, it's more complicated than that. There isn't a network of homosexual priests. We know that now. Unfortunately, there is a network, and they cover for each other. So that's a complicating factor. It's not a wide network, but it does exist, number one. Number two, as you know, for any ecclesiastic in the Catholic Church, there are only two evils, bankruptcy or moral scandal.
1: Yes.
0: These are the two things they're afraid of.
1: Yes.
0: They're not afraid of anything else. And therefore, they try and cover anything up which is light, which breathes scandal, because that destroys prestige and finally stops money, stops people contributing.
1: What are your feelings about vows of celibacy?
0: I'll tell you something. My experience is as follows, whether as a chaplain in the U.S. Air Force, which I was, or as a parish priest, which I have functioned as, and as a priest now dealing with people, there's no doubt about it that a priest who is a celibate, a real celibate, not just a eunuch, you know, many who take the vow of celibacy are really eunuchs. Somebody has put a chastity belt on them and thrown away the key, and they're looking for the key. And sometimes they find it to be rude and lewd about it. But genuine celibacy makes you so specialized that people can confide in you.
1: Yes.
0: And they know you belong to them and them alone. And they know you're not going home at night to your wife. And there's nothing wrong with that. But you're not sharing anything with anybody, your heart. Your heart belongs to Christ as a celibate, if you're truly a celibate. But celibacy is it's a gift, by the way. And it's a rare thing, the practice of celibacy. There are a lot of celibates who take that vow. But the practice of celibacy does make a man very special because he is uniquely devoted. And by the way, I don't know if you've found this out, but the biggest psychiatrists I know, the biggest surgeons, they're practically celibate.
1: Yes.
0: They really are.
1: But there's a price, and that...
0: there's a huge price. There's no doubt about it. And if that's where good celibacy comes in. If you are really a celibate, you don't dry up like a fig and become hard and emotionless and insensitive to human feeling. Do you understand me?
1: Yes.
0: It's such a difficult thing to attain. But if you do attain it, boy, people find it so useful, so practical, so helpful.
1: And some of those who don't end up... perhaps as pedophiles or other...
0: That's right. And as abrasive characters, because they're frustrated beyond belief.
1: All right. You answered that in a very straightforward way. Doctor, stand by. We'll be back to you shortly. Dr. Malachi Martin is in Manhattan. Wherever you are, don't move. We'll be right back. From the high desert, I'm Art Bell, and this is CBC.

once again, here I am. My guest is Dr. Malachi Martin in Manhattan, up very late at this hour. And we'll get right back.

0: All right, I'm sort of sorting through the faxes and questions that I'm getting. Dr. Martin,
1: yes.
0: Another one I want you to listen to here.
1: Sure.
0: Dr. Martin, I went to Brophy College Prep in Phoenix, the premier Jesuit high school in Arizona.
1: Yes.
0: Since I've left there, I've been tormented by a will that is other than my own. I've been forced to commit acts that I would never have dreamed possible myself. I have no control over them. I want to do otherwise, but I can't stop. I feel I've been violated spiritually. I've had my mind and will taken over by other spirits. I know I have felt a force in me driving me to do other than I want to do. I am not a Jesuit. I am more or less of the new spirituality that's out there. I feel I have been tormented by demons and have been possessed. I need to know how I can stop it. I want to have faith, but I'm scared. I believe each individual holds God within himself, but I'm so afraid of losing control to these others again that I can't hold any faith at all. What can I do?
1: Go to the local priest and bishop and get an exorcist.
0: An exorcist?
1: Get an exorcist, yes.
0: How hard are they to find today?
1: Not so difficult. In certain places they don't exist, but in other places they do. And the first place to go to is the diocesan chancery or the local parish priest.
0: All right, good advice. Mr. Bell, this is Catherine from the Gulf Coast area of Texas. Would you please ask Father Martin this question? Father John O'Connor, not Cardinal John O'Connor,
1: yes,
0: said because the energy loss from a true exorcist is so great that a Catholic exorcist lives only about 15 years after he is deeply involved in this. He further says the hatred from the demon is so horrendous that it literally drains him. Yes?
1: Yes. But there are exceptions to the 15-year rule.
0: You must be one of them.
1: Yes, I am.
0: How do you feel? Why do you feel that you have been so blessed?
1: I don't know, Art. I just don't know. I take it as it comes. I didn't expect to live this long. I really didn't.
0: Surprised, huh?
1: Surprised is right. If you had told me that one day would be 76, I would have horse-laughed.
0: Horse-laughed.
1: Yes.
0: I would like to ask you about something we've dealt with on this program several times. I know your background is in archaeology.
1: That's right.
0: So therefore, there have been many who have speculated and talked and thought about the pyramids, the Sphinx,
1: yes,
0: at Giza in Egypt.
1: Yes, yes.
0: There is some work going on that may result in the opening of some secret passages below the Sphinx.
1: Yes, I've read about this. I'm not au courant with it. I don't know how far they've got. I don't know really what's being done. But I know there's something being done of that nature.
0: Would you be surprised if there is something very ancient found there?
1: No. The soil of Egypt and of Palestine in general preserves things because it's dry. And I'm convinced that one of these days we're going to find the most extraordinary things, like, for instance, a copy of the Bible coming from pre-exilic times, that is, before the Babylonian captivity. That's about 580 B.C., which would be tremendous to find.
0: And if we did, what would you imagine might be within that would cast out on much of what we believe?
1: It wouldn't. It would confirm.
0: It would confirm.
1: It would confirm, because I'm certain that we have a proper tradition, but it would be lovely to have a manuscript from that time. From the time of Isaiah.
0: Do you believe that the Ark of the Covenant will be found?
1: Personally, I do, but I have no objective scientific grounds for saying so. I think it will be found.
0: Well, as you know, this new tunnel, archaeological tunnel,
1: yes,
0: that has just,
1: yes,
0: been reopened again.
1: Yes, caused all the trouble.
0: Yes, many believe that the Ark of the Covenant is close.
1: It may well be. As I say, I have a feeling that we will find the Ark of the Covenant, that God will allow us to find it. But I have no archaeological reason for saying that.
0: All right, one more and then we'll go back to the phones. Joseph in Seattle wants to know, do you have any comment about the numerous sightings and encounters of and with what are being called extraterrestrial beings and their relationship, if any, with demons, angels, and the quickening process?
1: The only comment I would make is that some of the so-called or so-defined sightings of extraterrestrials sounds like demonic activity, but I have never examined the thing closely and scientifically and professionally, so I don't know. But some of it sounds very like demonic activity and nothing to do with extraterrestrial beings, if such things exist.
0: Do you rule out the possibility of extraterrestrial beings?
1: No, I do not. We just don't know.
0: Would the existence of them in any way shake your faith?
1: No, it would not. Not the slightest way. It would expand my consciousness. For instance, when Columbus discovered America, in that sense discovered America, it was a mind-opener for the Europeans.
0: Certainly was.
1: It was a mind-opener. I mean, it revolutionized the whole of Europe and the whole of the world. And they found it impossible to believe it in the beginning, because they believed there were two-headed men and giants and misshapen creatures outside Europe. They didn't know anything better. Then they suddenly found out that there were generations of people living outside of Europe that had lived and died for hundreds and hundreds of years. So revolutionists, and they didn't lose their faith. On the contrary, they expanded it. I have an inkling, I don't know, but from the data so far assembled, I have a feeling that there's no extraterrestrial life within our galaxy.
0: Now that may well be.
1: I think it's outside our galaxy.
0: That may well be.
1: But that's only my own assessment.
0: Yes,
1: I'm not an astronomer.
0: First time caller line, you're on the air with Dr. Malachi Martin. Hi.
2: Hello, Dr. Martin.
1: Yes.
2: It's about 5 years ago, I had a... in a weak moment,
1: yes.
2: I had a suicide attempt.
1: Yes.
2: It seemed like there were forces in the house that saved me.
1: Uh-huh.
2: Okay.
1: Uh-huh.
0: Where are you, sir?
2: I'm in Vancouver.
0: Vancouver, Canada.
1: Okay.
0: All right.
2: Yes.
1: Okay.
2: Now, about 6 months before that, we were doing a bunch of, not Ouija, but the same sort of thing.
1: Yes.
2: And it seemed as though there were forces.
1: Yes.
2: And it seemed as though I was saved. But I've had nothing but bad luck since this time. Can you tell me...
1: Well, if you have dabbled in the Ouija board seriously, and if you've dabbled in any... It's occult. There's no doubt about that. You're dealing with occult forces, then you may have some attachments to you that you don't like, spiritual attachments in your spirit, and you want to get rid of them.
2: Yes.
1: And you want to get a good priest who can get rid of them for you. It's very hard to get rid of them yourself, but a good priest can do that.
2: I'm not a Catholic or...
1: That doesn't matter.
2: It doesn't matter?
1: It doesn't matter. You're a human being.
2: All right.
1: You're redeemed by Christ, whether you like it or not.
0: Hmm.
1: Whether you believe it or not.
0: So, seek proper help.
1: That's right.
0: Doctor, the nature of suicide...
1: Yes.
0: What happens to a soul that commits suicide?
1: Well, you know, it's called Satan's eighth sacrament. Suicide. There are seven satanic sacraments, apparently, but so suicide is the eighth one. What happens is briefly this: that by my own hand, I cut myself off from leading a life according to God's will, who is the master of life and of death. And by doing that, I violate a fundamental commandment of his, which is do not kill yourself. It's a fundamental law in my nature. And I thereby enter the gray area where I can never see the light again. I can never be with God. I can never have happiness. And I suffer the torment of being separated from the one thing that would have made me happy, would have made me, beatified me forever, God and his beauty and his truth and his heaven.
0: What about those people that suffer physical maladies that are terminal and horrible and simply...
1: I know.
0: And simply want out. And I've thought about this and talked about it on the radio as a talk host over many years. And my position was always sort of, whose life is it anyway? I'll be in control of my own life. Nobody will tell me what to do. My wife told me, doctor, don't do it. Even if you're suffering, you are meant to go through this. And if you don't go through it, something terrible is going to happen. So, and those words have rung in my ears for years.
1: I know, and they ring in my ears now that you said them, and I won't forget them. They've been said to me on other occasions by other people for other reasons, for the same reasons. I really don't know, Art, in the whole of human history that I have read and talked about and inquired into, I don't know of any explanation justifying human suffering except the sufferings of Jesus Christ on his cross. If I can identify with his sufferings, in spite of my cancer, in spite of my arthritis, in spite of my AIDS, if I have these things, if I can identify with his sufferings, I can merit can merit a greater place in heaven. I can merit a greater closeness to God. And I know in my soul what I want is God's beauty and truth.
0: So then to avoid it by taking your own life is to exclude yourself from his company.
1: That's right. Uh-huh. That's right. Now, I do not exclude at all, Art. I must tell you this much. I do not exclude that, for instance, if I proceed to take cyanide or something, you know, some suicidal act, I do not exclude that before I die, God can touch my heart and make me repent of it, even though I can't undo what I've done.
0: In other words, redemption always possible, even at the last second. But
1: yes, I don't exclude God's mercy, but you're running a terrible risk, you know?
0: The numbers might not be with you.
1: That's right.
0: All right. Wildcard Line, you're on the air with Dr. Malachi Martin. Good morning.
3: Yes, thank you.
0: Where are you, sir?
3: I'm calling from California.
0: All right.
1: Yeah, okay.
3: But, thank you for the opportunity to speak with Dr. Malachi. I had a couple of questions, but for the first time, I was very concerned about something that you said. You had stated that something about the draining of your spirit.
1: Yes, that's right.
3: I didn't really understand.
0: All right. Let's try and explain that again. In the course of an exorcism, your spirit is drained, or a piece of you is lost forever. Is that about right?
1: That's about it. You give out something you can't get back. Otherwise, you're no good. You're not effective. It's like the love you give your child or your wife or your husband or your country or a cause. If you really give love, you don't get it back.
0: Does that help you, caller?
3: Well, I just wanted to humbly say that there is that one infinite spirit of love that is inexhaustible.
1: That's right. That's right.
3: But the question that I had, in my studying of metaphysics, and I do stay within, you know, the matrix of Christian principles.
1: Yes. Yes.
3: I come to realize that throughout Christendom that there is much phenomena to be studied, you know, from the Appalachian people who handle serpents and drink poison in the name of Christ, and glossolalia in the church, stigmatas, and these exorcisms and apparitions.
0: So your question is?
3: Well, I just wanted him to comment on that. And another question that I had was
0: yes.
3: Is not the revelation in your thinking a prophecy of mass exorcism?
1: Mass exorcism? I never heard of that. I don't think it's possible.
0: Too bad.
1: It's just not possible.
0: Too bad. Because we could use one.
1: Well, we could, Art. We could, but this is one-on-one. One-on-one.
0: It's always one-on-one, isn't it?
1: It is finally one-on-one. There is such a thing as a demon sharing several people. and you can get rid of that demon and exclude that. And but it's not a mass exorcism. You're still concentrating on one damn spirit.
0: East of the Rockies, you're on the air with Dr. Malachi Martin. Hello.
4: Yes, this is Thomas in Madison, Wisconsin.
0: Yes, sir.
1: Yes, Thomas.
4: It's an honor to speak to you, Father Martin.
1: Thank you very much for being there.
4: Yes, I just finished reading. I just finished reading your book, Hostage to the Devil. And I thought it was one of the best books I've ever read. It was fascinating.
1: Mm.
4: And in one of the chapters, you spoke about a professor who was one of the leaders in parapsychic development.
1: That's right.
4: And
1: that's
4: astral
1: right.
4: travel.
1: That's right.
4: And I was wondering if that has any connection with what is widely known now as remote viewing.
1: Yes, it has.
4: And if there's any demonic possession related to remote viewing.
1: Yes, there is. There is a demonic possession related to it.
0: In the process of doing what these remote viewers do, and it is very interesting, Doctor, because there was a Nightline program.
1: Yes.
0: And it turns out our own government, for 20 years, has been involved in remote viewing.
1: Oh, yes. Oh, yeah.
0: What is a person doing when they remote view? It's not exactly an out of body, or is it out of body? And they are subject then to all kinds of things, as you are when you open other doors with Ouija boards or whatever.
1: I'll tell you what it is, Art, really, what is at stake. And it's a very volatile. It's like nitroglycerin for the soul. It's this. There are latent powers in us all.
0: Yes. I believe that.
1: The Nazis, in their death camps, seeking to develop the perfect mind control, developed means, they found means of developing these latent powers. When we conquered Germany, we imported not merely physical scientists, rocket scientists like mm-hmm. von Braun and the others.
0: Right.
1: We also imported the doctors who had gone in for mind control. And that some of those mind control methods were used in the special forces of the USA. And they have found that in certain cases, they produce the very traits that you find in possessed people. But it does give remote viewing, makes it a reality,
0: mm-hmm.
1: and remote action a reality. And the Soviets in their day and the Nazis went much further than we ever went. We learned from them. But it's highly dangerous because you probably heard me say, and it went by your ear, Art, and I didn't emphasize it, I spoke about the Middle Plateau.
0: The Middle Plateau.
1: I mentioned that once. That Middle Plateau is the plateau on which evil spirits work. And they use every paranormal power that they can, that's latent in human beings and can be evinced, can be used. And it's very dangerous and volatile. It's the nitroglycerin of the soul. It can blow it up. And it's a very dangerous thing because you let loose something amongst human beings as a group that's destructive in the extreme and completely immoral. There's no ethic, there's no moral, there's no rule at all.
0: No, I believe that as well. I believe that as well, but it is real, isn't it?
1: Oh, gee whiz, it's real. That's the difficulty about it is real. And I know people who teach it.
0: So do I.
1: Yeah. But not for me, thank you very much. I'm a coward, I run. I really do, Art. I have nothing to do with it.
0: And
1: I want to stay with the devils or with the angels.
0: You know, circling back, you again, I can't get it out of my mind. There are these people who have comfortably made a deal and are living with this deal.
1: Oh, yes. And they expect to go home to Satan.
0: Oh, yes. Are there more and more of these people? You see them, you know them.
1: More and more. There are more and more appearing to be there, anyway. And it's very hard to get away from the impression that there are more disciples than there ever were before. Of Lucifer. Lucifer in particular, not much Satan. Lucifer.
0: Listen, Doctor, we are at the end of another hour.
1: Okay.
0: Are you willing to stay for the final one?
1: Yes.
0: You are, wonderful.
1: Why don't we crown it up and finish it up?
0: So we shall. Stay right there. Relax. It'll be several minutes. We'll be back to you.
1: Okay.
0: Dr. Malachi Martin is my guest. And I've got a couple of questions. One concerning something called the Guff when we come back. You're listening to the CBC Radio Network. I'm Art Bell.

0: Tonight's presentation of Coast to Coast AM is an encore presentation from 1996. It's Art Bell's very first interview with Father Malachi Martin. And now, the very best of Coast to Coast AM with Art Bell.
1: Good morning. I'm Art Bell. My guest is Dr. Malachi Martin, and we'll get back to him in just a moment.

0: All right, back now to Dr. Malachi Martin, who is my guest. Doctor, a couple quick questions before we go back to the phones. Doctor, was that movie, The Exorcist, based on a real case? I meant to ask you that.
1: Yes, it was. It was. It was based on a real case, but it was highly Hollywoodized. Do you understand me?
0: Yes.
1: Because the reality was very different. It was a landmark case, actually, way back in the 1950s. And it was a genuine possession case of a young boy. They made it into a girl, the Exorcist movie itself.
0: Yes.
1: But it was a landmark case and was written up only 2 years ago with the actual thing, the actual history itself, published by Thomas Allen. And he just simply wrote it up as a reporter. It's fascinating stuff.
0: I believe it was in the St. Louis area, wasn't it?
1: That's right, it was. It was. And the actual telling of this thing, the history of it, is much more fascinating than the book. It's much more fascinating. It's an amazing thing. But it was a landmark case.
0: Was there a loose connection to the real case?
1: Yes, there was. There was a loose connection. But it's very loose altogether.
0: Nevertheless, I shall never forget the end of that movie. You mentioned there was a case of somebody going out a window.
1: That's right. There was.
0: Where was that?
1: That was in Washington, D.C.
0: Resulted in a death?
1: Yep. It is equivalent to defenestration.
0: Doctor, there was another movie that I saw once called The Seventh Sign.
1: I never saw that one.
0: No. It doesn't matter. It talked in the movie about the guff, the place from which souls come, new souls imparted to new human beings born. And it theorized that one day that guff became empty and there were no more souls, and it began the end of all. Is there an endless supply of souls?
1: Well, put it like this, God can go on creating souls as much as he likes. In that sense, there's an endless supply, but they're not just hanging around someplace, like in cold storage, waiting for bodies. You know, that's a bit of fancy.
0: Yes, no doubt.
1: It's a bit of fancy.
0: All right, well, this following is not fancy. It's awfully serious. We're drawing a lot of serious comments, and I'm going to read this to you and get your reaction.
1: Sure.
0: Dr. Martin, I've recently been fighting suicide.
1: Yes.
0: I was at a point where I gave up on life because of my sexuality.
1: Yes.
0: I'm gay. I've known that for a long time and have never wanted to be that way.
1: Yes.
0: I once gave up and came close to suicide and tried to invite forces toward me that would help me attain the goal.
1: Yes.
0: Now, however, I don't want to die, but I find myself being compelled to this route very often. I feel something is pulling me to kill myself. How do I deal with it? I know the Catholic Church condemns homosexuality, but am I really as evil as these forces that are driving me to kill myself? How do I overcome it?
1: The answer is that you are not as evil as these forces would have you believe. And the persuasion that you are evil is merely a means of getting you to despair and say, what's the point? Let me kill myself. You need a good confessor. You need a good advisor, as well as perhaps some therapy. But therapy won't cure this. It's a question of asking God's mercy and getting it, and getting absolution for sins, and starting the long process of cultivating friendship with God. It can be done, and a good priest will help you, and there are good priests.
0: All right. On behalf of a lot of people out there, I'm going to ask this. If someone wanted to try to ask you, Father, a personal question, is there a way to do it by writing to you? Or
1: Yes.
0: I know you have a web page.
1: I have a web page, but perhaps they want to make it more private than that. In that case, they can address a letter to me at the following address.
0: Right.
1: 217 East 66th Street, New York, New York. 10021. That will be confidential. I may never answer, but I usually answer all my letters.
0: Well, that's going to be a chore. That's going to be some chore. That'll keep you busy.
1: Yeah. But
0: 217 East 66th Street, New York, yes. New York, 10021.
1: That's right.
0: All right. In addition, you do have a web page, and
1: I
0: presume somebody could send you email.
1: Yes, they can.
0: All right. That web page is linked on mine, so a lot of my audience will know my web page. You can go there and link immediately to Dr. Martin's. On the first time caller line, you're on the air. Hi.
2: Yes, I'm calling from Honolulu, Hawaii.
0: Yes, sir.
2: My name is Father Seraphim. I'm a member of the Russian Orthodox Church. And,
3: yes, sir.
2: Hello, Father Malachi.
3: Hello, Father. How are you?
2: Very good. We've been hearing an awful lot. I'm a member of the Russian Church Abroad, which is old calendar, and very opposed to the ecumenical movement.
3: Gotcha.
2: And, with the Balamon document accepting, basically, was against the Uniatism, but
3: yes.
2: A mutual acceptance of both the Roman Church and the Eastern Church's sacraments
3: yep.
2: both ways. And the Patriarch of Constantinople, as you well know, is trained at the Oriental Institute by the Jesuits in Rome.
3: That's right.
2: I was wondering if you have any insight. Both he and Pope John Paul have both expressed that their desire is for the Church to unite, the two, as they say, called the two lungs of the body of Christ.
3: That's right.
2: To unite
3: That's
2: by
3: right.
2: the year 2000. What insight do you have in this?
3: Well, I'll tell you, Father, I didn't get your name. Father what?
2: Father Seraphim.
3: Father Seraphim. Father Seraphim, I wish I had better news for you in this matter. I can tell you exactly where we stand in the matter.
2: Uh-huh.
3: Bartholomew, both Bartholomew and Alexei of Moscow, but talking about Bartholomew as the head of the of Constantinople,
2: yeah.
3: Church, I have both stressed that at the present moment there is there's nothing in sight, there's no union in sight, for the simple reason that basic questions are so outstanding that unless there was a miracle overnight, we have no solution to the problem of jurisdiction. There's great goodwill, there's no doubt about that, and I expect, Father Seraphim, that within a few years, we will have general permission to communicate each other.
2: Uh-huh.
3: I think we will have, de facto at the present moment, there are Greek Orthodox that share Catholic communion and Catholics that share Greek Orthodox communion.
2: Correct.
3: With the connivance and the agreement of local priests and local bishops too.
2: Right.
3: But that should be done, though, officially by the heads of Orthodoxy and the head of the Roman Catholic Church. We are pretty far from that, I think, between you and me, Father Seraphim. I'd rather be realistic about it.
2: How does the Pope see the Balamon document, which was against Uniatism, but did accept on a unilateral basis? It did accept the validity of both churches and their sacraments.
3: Oh, it did. And by the way, we didn't even need that document because we have always accepted the validity of Orthodox sacraments. My God. Well, for instance, when Greek Orthodox are dying and they have a Catholic spouse or a Catholic, I absolve them with the Greek priest. We both work together.
0: Doctor, I'm a layman's question for
3: sure.
0: me, and we deal with this all the time on the air.
3: Sure.
0: Over all of human history, so many men have killed so many men in the name of their Creator.
3: That's right. They have. We know that. We know that. We're just coming to this realization, but we still do it, you know, to a large degree.
0: Yes, we do.
3: We still do it, and it is an aberration. I mean, you had, for instance, in the First World War and the Second World War, you had the example of French chaplains to the French armed forces, invoking God's grace for victory over the Germans. And you had on the German side, German chaplains invoking God's help for Germans to have a victory over the French. You know?
0: Exactly.
3: I mean, you know, it becomes at a certain stage ridiculous. And it's counterproductive. This is a stage through which religions have gone, and I think they're now getting to the stage of saying it's all foolishness. There's no such thing as God sanctifying killing.
0: Well,
3: slaughter.
0: That's what I always thought, and I think that has moved many away from faith.
3: It sure has, and it has disaffected many Catholics and many believers, both Jewish and Muslim and Christian and Catholic.
0: All right.
3: It disaffected them, and it's our own fault. It's our own fault. It's not God's fault.
0: I suspect much. Yes, indeed. I suspect much of what occurs on Earth is free will and all that.
3: Sure.
0: West of the Rockies, you're on the air with Dr. Malachi Martin. Hi.
4: Yeah. Good evening, Art.
3: Good morning,
4: I guess.
3: Good morning, everybody.
4: Bob from Pocatello.
3: Bob.
4: Thank you. Yes, sir. Good morning, Father. Art, we thank you for getting some balance in your show.
0: Glad it pleases you. What is your question?
4: Well, yes, Father Malachi, thank you very much. I'm not of your faith, but...
3: That's all right. You believe in God.
4: Understood. And we according to Scripture, give thanks for the good works of all men. And
3: sure. Agreed.
4: Do you feel that, essentially, that people... I got a book... written by a man named Courtney Brown, which who was a guest on our show, and read it. And in that book, the question is this, and let me throw the question out before I give the background. Are people sometimes deceived in believing they are following truth and light when they might not be? And let me give you, for instance, in that book, he said that the good spirit that he thought was Christ was a translucent being, but at the same time, he said the purpose of his visitation to this man was to write the book, and at the same time, he renounced the time of Christ in there, the name of Jesus. And I wonder if you could expand on that as to why the name of Jesus, if there's no other name under heaven wherein mankind might be glorified. Yeah.
3: Well, I'll tell you, the only thing is that Christianity holds that there was one Savior. His name was Jesus. He was born in Nazareth. He died in Calvary. And he was the Son of God. And that in his name, all men can be saved. All men and women can be saved, to be expansive, as we moderners are now, although all men mean that. But the point is this, that that's the essence of Christianity. And there's no other name given to us as that of a Savior, the universal Savior, who is God and man. That's about as much light as I can shed on it.
0: A question that has always bothered me, and yes, maybe you can answer it. If I understand correctly,
3: yes,
0: a child that is not a Christian,
3: yes,
0: who becomes an adult and dies
3: yes,
0: without Christianity,
3: yes,
0: may not go to heaven, may not...
3: may well go to heaven, too. It all depends.
0: On?
3: It all depends on the child's will, what he or she does with her will. Put it like this, not crudely, but put it as bluntly as possible. Art, if a good Muslim or a good Jew or a good Mormon or a good Buddhist lives their life according to their lights as best they can, if they really avoid sin, and they can get the grace of going to heaven, but that grace comes to them through Jesus, even though they don't know him. So they're not excluded from heaven.
0: It may be that answers the question I've long had. I always was under the impression that if one is not baptized,
3: one can't go to heaven. No, that's not so.
0: It's not so.
3: That's not so. The equivalent of baptism, the cleansing of sin, and therefore the being pleasing to God, can take place through the grace of Christ.
0: There are many paths.
3: There are many paths. The only thing is that it's difficult to avoid sin. It's difficult to be a good man, a good woman. It's difficult. The grace of God is necessary. And how many men and women achieve that, God only knows. But they're not excluded from heaven just by not being Christians. They can get the grace of Christ by living their lives as they should.
0: All right. That's a good answer. East of the Rockies, you're on the air with Dr. Malachi Martin. Hello.
5: Good morning, Art and Father Martin.
3: Good morning, sir.
5: First of all, I'd like to say that a man like you, I'm sorry. I was just trying to be complimentary.
0: Where are you, sir?
5: I am calling from Valparaiso, Indiana.
0: All right.
1: Valparaiso.
0: You have a question.
5: Yes. I've had a problem since I was a child, and it has to do with what I consider in the harassment category.
1: Yes.
5: They seem to be wolf spirits. And
1: yes.
5: And I'm wondering if you have any type of familiarity with these type of things. I've had a recent experience, but I can spare you that if you don't have a lot of time.
1: Well, that depends on Art, really. He's the boss of the time here. But I'll tell you something. This is not an unknown thing. You're not telling me anything new.
5: Okay.
1: And it can be dealt with.
0: A wolf spirit. What does that mean, Doctor?
1: Well, it means that some demon is taking the form of a wolf. That's all it means.
5: Is that all that it means?
1: Oh, yes. They take the form of wolves or of dogs or snakes.
5: When I was a child, I used to watch the Late Late Show, and I was very frightened by, like, Wolfman movies and things like that. Do they take advantage of fears
1: like
5: those?
1: Of course they do. But there must have been some... I don't know your history, sir, and we haven't the time. But there must be something in your background, either generational or your parents or yourself.
5: I am half French.
1: Uh-huh. Well, that's still les Français sont aussi bien, tu sais.
5: One quick thing. A person that claimed to be a seer had said that there was a person that was with me, and when I was at the place that she had said that, there was nobody with me, and she said that this was a large person. Could that have been a guardian angel? And that's the only other question that I have.
1: It could have been a guardian angel, but by this time the guardian angel should have announced himself.
0: Is fear an open door?
1: Is what?
0: Is fear...
1: Yes, it is.
0: ...an open door?
1: It is an open door.
0: Surely you cannot go into a room to perform an exorcism with fear that overcomes your ability to deal with the fight ahead.
1: No, you cannot, Art. You're absolutely right. You can't. Fear does open a door. It doesn't open a window. It makes you vulnerable. That's why I said that you can measure your love of God and trust in God by the amount of fear in your heart.
0: It's a lot like going into battle as a soldier, isn't it?
1: It is.
0: You cannot, as a soldier, be paralyzed with fear. If you do, you're going to be taken down.
1: You can't fight. You're not going to fight. You'll be taken down.
0: All right, Doctor. Stand by. We'll be right back to you. You've done very well.

0: Tonight's presentation of Coast to Coast AM is an encore presentation from 1996. It's Art Bell's very first interview with Father Malachi Martin. And now, the very best of Coast to Coast AM with Art Bell.
1: Good morning, everybody. My guest is Dr. Malachi Martin.

0: now to my guest, Dr. Malachi Martin, in Manhattan, where I suspect the sun is probably beginning to come up.
1: Well, it's not quite up yet. There's a little bit of rain and rain clouds here.
0: I see.
1: But it's a good morning, though.
0: Not one of the three days of darkness somewhere.
1: No. It's just to be good old American rain.
0: All right.
1: You know, and it's probably the tail end of some hurricane or something out in the Atlantic.
0: All right.
1: It's still, life is good.
0: Life is good. Life is great. Doctor, a couple of facts questions. Do possessed people tend to cluster together or associate with each other?
1: Yes, they do.
0: Are there people in high government positions, such as mayors, councilmen, even presidents, national leaders, in your view, who are possessed?
1: I have known leaders, without saying at what level, municipal, state, or federal, who I have known who were possessed. Yes. I don't say which country even, but yes, certainly.
0: Are there things, Father, that in the course of a exorcism have occurred that you would not ever talk about publicly?
1: Yes, there are. There are. Things connected with somebody's personal shame, things that are very derogatory to a country or a race, and then a third category of things which are forms of blasphemy that hurt you to know.
0: That hurt you to know.
1: Even to know it hurts you, yeah.
0: I understand.
1: Yeah. It hurts you to know it, so I just know. I wouldn't tell anybody.
0: First time caller line, you're on the air with Dr. Martin. Hello.
2: Yes, hello.
0: Where are you, please?
2: From Tujunga, Reverie, California.
0: Yes.
2: Okay. Good morning, Doctor.
1: Good morning,
2: Art. Yes. Good morning to the world, really.
1: That's right.
2: I'm wondering whether or not a person can be possessed, first part of this question, and not have any fear. Does that mean it's a complete...
1: Not of any fear. Not of any fear of what?
2: Of anything. Of virtually feeling that from the earliest days of my recollection, of my walk onto one side of the hill or the other, has allowed me to experience something that I've always had a notion that may be playing with the dark side.
1: Yes.
2: But I wonder if it's possible to have a possession by, as you say, one generation to the next with a spirit or a demon that has to be not considered really that malevolent. Someone more like...
0: You may not consider it so. The question is, can you be possessed and be, in effect, comfortable with that? Is that your question?
2: Yeah, something like if my family went back to the Borgias.
0: All right.
1: Those who are perfectly possessed are quite comfortable and don't want to change. They're very comfortable.
2: You could have four children and love your children.
1: Oh, yes.
0: And love those things in life? Certainly, yes.
1: Yes, but you will... You'll hand on something. Because, look, my friend, I will probably never have the pleasure of meeting you, but I know this much, that if we were to meet, if you meet anybody, if you have some interchange with anybody, even on the telephone, even by this radio satellite that is linking us now, you modify the person morally. You've modified me already, and I've modified you. And art has modified me, and I've modified you. There's always, we human beings are not machines. We receive indelible impressions from each other, even at a distance. And therefore, you influence everybody according to the good or the bad in you. And therefore, you can't simply say that I can afford children and love them. It says you can, but you're going to give them something that you wouldn't give them if you weren't possessed.
0: You understand exactly what you're being told, don't you, Carl?
2: Yes, I do. But doctor,
1: yes.
2: Do you sense? Do you go by sense or do you go by
0: a knowing?
2: You know or understand?
0: It's a knowing, caller. That's not hard to answer.
1: It's a knowing.
0: All right. I would say to that person, just being a layman, seek somebody out, eh?
1: That's right. That's right, I would.
0: Wildcard Line, you're on the air with Dr. Malachi Martin. Hello.
3: Yes, is it myself?
0: That's you.
3: Okay.
0: Where are you, sir?
3: I'm in Wenatchee, Washington.
0: All right.
3: And I had a question, but I just was kind of really thrown off by something. Father Malachi, is it?
0: Yes.
3: Okay, pronounce it right. When you're talking about there are many roads to salvation.
4: Yes.
3: Is that, am I interpreting that right?
4: No, I didn't say that. There's only one Savior.
3: Art said that.
4: And one salvation.
3: Actually, I think Art said it.
0: Well, we were talking about people not of the Christian faith, and I said there may be many paths.
3: Many paths.
0: But really, there is only one. It's just that it is possible, and the discussion was centering around whether it's possible for somebody not of the Christian faith to be saved, to go to heaven as we all would wish, and the answer was yes.
4: The answer is yes.
0: In the way you live your life.
4: And the mechanism
3: is there a scripture reference that I might look at, or...
0: I beg your pardon?
3: Are you basing that on a scripture reference?
4: No, I'm not basing it on scripture reference, because scripture doesn't contain all the truth I need.
3: Okay.
4: I'm basing it on the teaching of the church.
3: Of the Catholic Church?
4: Of the Catholic Church, yes. I'm a Catholic priest.
3: Right. I just wanted to clarify that. I was thrown off, and I thought, and if there's something... I mean, I don't mind you believing whatever you want. No problem at all.
4: Well, you should. You should really mind what I believe. I really mind what you believe, too. I want you to believe the truth, and I want you, you want me to believe the truth.
3: Well, I guess maybe whatever.
4: You're not indifferent to my salvation. I'm not indifferent to your salvation. I want you to be saved, and you want me to be saved.
3: Oh, sure. Yeah, because hell is a nasty
4: place. I can't be feckless and say, do what you like, believe what you like. No. I want you to believe the truth. And I say that with great love.
0: Yeah, I didn't want to mislead anybody. When I said many paths, I meant for many people around the world. It is possible to achieve salvation without
4: formally a Christian. Yeah.
0: Thank you. Yes. East of the Rockies, you're on the air with Dr. Malachi Martin. Hello.
5: Yeah.
0: I can barely hear you, ma'am. Where are you?
5: Wisconsin.
0: Wisconsin, right.
4: Good.
5: Yeah, I was wondering if you talk to people about God...
4: Mm-hmm.
5: And they get meaner. What's that mean?
0: All right, if you talk to people about God and they get meaner, or they get angry, what does that mean?
4: It does happen, all right. Sometimes it depends on the person, though. Sometimes people may think you're just preaching at them and they get angry. They don't want to be preached at. Others, because they don't believe in God and they've shooed away from it and they don't want to be reminded of it. There can be various reasons why they get mean, and they shouldn't be mean. They should not get mean.
0: If there is a particularly violent reaction, then it might have more meaning, mightn't it?
4: That's right. It might have art, yes. It would, if it is a particularly violent reaction.
0: Mm-hmm.
4: And as a Catholic, I often met that in my youth, when there was much more prejudice against Catholics. I get a very violent reaction from people. But people are funny, you know.
0: They are. There was a TV show named that, I think. West of the Rockies, you're on the air with Dr. Malachi Martin. Hi.
6: Hello.
0: Hello.
6: Hello, Doctor and Art.
0: Yes, where are you, ma'am?
6: I'm in Southern California.
0: Okay.
6: Mm-hmm. My question is, excuse me, what are your thoughts about multiple personality disorder?
4: MPDs, as we call them.
6: Yes.
4: I'll tell you, the experience I've had working with psychiatrists is that the cases we've come across, over 50% are not what traditionally called MPDs. They are a question of multiple demonic possession.
6: And how would that be determined, which...
4: Only by exorcism, by trying exorcism. I'll give you one case, concrete case, and I'll do it fast. It's a woman, grandmother, engaged in certain rites,

0: like this. The incidence of Satanism, both the clergy and the police find, seems to be on the increase.
1: Yes.
0: It's very hard to know. It seems to be. Is it that it's becoming more open, more flaunting? We don't know. But certainly the incidents are much more frequent nowadays. And you never know. It's very hard to know.
1: You put that together with an 800% increase in the Northeast where you are in exorcisms.
0: Yes. There does seem there's a special influence. Now, it's not relevant, perhaps, but I should tell you the attitude of the Roman Catholic Church for a long time has been that this is it's a time of history, especially in which Satan, Lucifer, has special liberty, which will end with the year 2000. But it's a part of inner Catholic lore, that.
1: East of the Rockies, you're on the air with Dr. Malachi Martin. Hello.
2: Yes, this is Betty in Kansas City.
1: Hello, Betty.
2: Hi. Doctor, did I not understand you to say earlier in the program that many of the young priests nowadays don't believe in a hell?
0: That's right.
2: You know, I am the wife of a Baptist preacher.
0: Yes.
2: And for years now, my husband and I have had the theory that so many times we hear the love of God preached, but there's no the old-fashioned hell, fire, and brimstone.
0: I know. That's gone. And
2: yes.
0: from Catholic
2: and that's why we're in such trouble today.
0: I know it is. I agree with you, ma'am.
2: Yes.
1: Doctor, it's real, isn't it?
0: It's as real as the nose on your face, Art. And it's not as beautiful as your nose. just to make a joke to relieve the tension.
1: Yes.
0: Because I shouldn't be making physical references, but it's an expression in Ireland where I grew up.
1: My nose is an open target. Don't worry about it.
0: No, it's like a sprain of the nose in your face is a famous phrase in Ireland. They're all saying it. It's a sprain of the nose in your face that he...
1: Of course.
0: You know. But, yes, it's real. It's real. It's too real for words. And it's very, very off-putting. I don't want to end up there.
1: Well, you know, I haven't read them all, but I've received a few... angry, very angry faxes.
0: I'm sure you have. I'm sure you have.
1: How dare you, Art, expose the audience to this old-fashioned, put the fear of God in them, hell and fire and brimstone. You know, people very angry.
0: Oh, they are. I know they're very angry. And as I say, my reading of the real, really, really, really angry ones is that this disturbs a way of life. This manifests a weakness. This tells the truth about the way they live, and they don't like that to be reminded of it.
1: Enough said. West of the Rockies, you're on the air with Dr. Malachi Martin. Hello.
3: Good morning, Art.
1: Good morning, sir. Where are you?
3: Kentucky.
1: All right.
3: Got one real quick question for Dr. Malachi. Would you please make some kind of comment or explanation about the Witch of Endor and Saul and Samuel?
0: There's no doubt about it that the function of the Witch of Endor was what we would say as a channeler. If you know what channeling is nowadays.
1: Oh, yes.
0: That's what she was doing, and she was used by Satan to give Saul a sense of despair so that he finally did commit suicide the following day instead of trusting God.
1: When you speak of channeling, there are many means of channeling. Isn't the Ouija board just another channeling avenue?
0: Of course. Of course. That's what it is.
1: First time caller line, you're on the air with Dr. Malachi Martin. Hi.
4: Yes, Art, good morning.
1: Good morning. Where are you?
4: I'm in Memphis, Tennessee. This is Billy.
1: Hi, Billy.
4: Doctor, I'm quoting from Mark 16. It's a bit familiar passage to you. And he said unto them, go ye into all the world and preach the gospel to every creature. He that believeth
0: right.
4: and is baptized shall be saved. He that believeth not shall be damned.
0: That's right.
4: And these signs shall follow them that believe. In my name shall they cast out devils.
0: Yes.
4: He just said that the requirement where is there to believe. Cast out devils. What do you base your premise on that you have to be of special authority to cast out devils?
0: I'm not saying that you have to be that. We've just had a man talking to us about an hour ago, who has none special authority of any church, but he does cast out devils. He says, and there's no reason to disbelieve him. And I've

0: singular case of one or two men and women who were able to do it, but they're very rare. In my church, the habit has been for a long time, for about 1,400 years, to do it under the authority of a bishop, because the bishop does represent Christ.
1: Put it this way, Doctor, as a normal course of events, you would not ask your auto mechanic to perform brain surgery.
0: That's right. Thank you. That's exactly it.
1: All right. East of the Rockies, you're on the air with Dr. Malachi Martin. Hello.
2: Yes, this is Scott from Wichita.
1: Yes, Scott.
2: Yes, I've got a question I'd like to ask the father there, please.
0: Mm-hmm. Yes.
2: The Pope that we have now,
0: yes.
2: Is there any comment that he has made on the one that has to be, he is the predecessor? In other words, is he uncomfortable with the next pope? And then after you answer that, I got another question.
0: Well, I doubt if he knows who the next pope is. So he couldn't be uncomfortable with him. You know what I mean? He doesn't. I doubt if he knows
1: right.
0: who the next pope is.
2: Okay. One other real quick question, sir,
0: yes.
2: please. A very good friend of mine here that lives in the same building that I do. We talk about what you've been talking about this evening, or this morning, rather.
0: Yes.
2: There is two particular demons that I don't know what the names of them are, but he has stated that he has seen one that attacked his wife.
1: Very quickly, caller.
2: In a sexual manner.
0: Yes.
2: There's one for men and then one for women.
0: Yes.
2: What are those names, please?
0: I don't know.
1: There is.
0: I only know the name of two demons. One is Lucifer, the other is Satan. They're distinct demons.
1: Doctor, we're coming to the end of the program. It has been incredible.
0: I want to thank you very much for having me.
1: I want to thank you very much for being here. It has been absolutely incredible. And perhaps one day we will do it again. If not, this will certainly stand as the definitive program we've ever done on this subject. And
0: I tell you, all you've got to do is to call me and tell me, and I will come to you. I'll do your show again and again and again. It's too much of a privilege to expect it, but I will do it whenever you ask.
1: Thank you, my friend, and have a good rest.
0: And God bless you.
1: Take care. Dr. Malachi Martin. I'll tell you this, I'm sure it is a very, very draining experience to do an exorcism. It's also somewhat draining to talk about it and to grasp over a period of time these concepts and ideas. Very interesting. So I want to thank you all. I'm sorry that we are out of time.

0: The young men and women who become United States Marines come from our hometowns to become a part of something greater than themselves. This commitment represents the highest level of steadfast allegiance to the betterment of our communities, our country, and our Marine Corps. The journey will be one of the most challenging, but also one of the most rewarding. The few, the proud, the Marines.
1: You can friend us on Facebook or follow what we tweet. 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

0: from the high desert and the great American Southwest, I bid you all good evening and or good morning, as the case may be, across all these many, many time zones. From the Tahitian Hawaiian island chain in the west, all the way to the U.S. Virgin Islands in the Caribbean, eastward, down south into South America, north to Santa Country, worldwide on the internet, this is Coast to Coast AM. Morning, everybody. I'm Art Bell, and got something kind of special coming up for you here shortly. But I want to lay down a little caveat here at the beginning of the program. Last night in the final hour of the program, I had to bail out a little bit early. My wife suffers from asthma, and she is in the middle of a very difficult time. And if I need to go, I need to go. So if you suddenly get a repeat program, that'll be the cause of it. Hopefully, everything will be all right. In a moment, we are going to talk about something that we have not talked about before, or at least in great detail on this program, the Gulf War Syndrome. Of course, we've had a number of stories about it recently, but you're going to hear probably more than you want to hear about it this morning. There are some really frightening things going on that may affect more than just the men and women who were involved in Desert Storm. And that's why you're going to want to keep your radio where it is. Because while it directly affects them, it could affect you and your loved ones. All right, this comes from a listener, and it will serve to introduce my guest. Art, I heard your first news story tonight, referring to last night, about the newly increased figures for chemical exposure of Gulf War troops and your very appropriate comment about how the government lied to us. It seems there was also extensive biological exposure and contamination of troops, and it is contagious, now spreading to military families and soon the rest of the population. You should contact Joyce Riley, registered nurse, BSN captain, USAF, inactive reserve. She flew medevac from the Gulf, started feeling sick shortly after returning home, was hospitalized 6 months later, and took over a year to recover. Then she started trying to find out what had made her so sick. What she's put together is a very disturbing story of government hypocrisy, duplicity, corruption, and cover-up. In other words, business as usual. But that's not new or news. What is news here is that if what she says is true, and she has some pretty good documentation, this time the government lies could very well end up exposing most Americans to a deadly disease and allowing them to become debilitated, even die. All the while, the government continues to deny the disease, and a simple treatment does exist because the government created the disease and sold it to Iraq, violating Nuremberg and Geneva safety conventions. So following that good advice, I contacted Joyce Riley, and from Houston, Texas, here she is. Joyce, welcome to the program.
1: Good morning, Art. It's my pleasure.
0: Really good to have you. I know it's late in Houston, after 1 o'clock or something in the morning. Is that email that I got, actual email, is that roughly accurate?
1: Yes, it is. It is probably more tragic than what has been read on the air just now. I do thank whatever listener sent that to you. I have no idea who it was. But the story that you're going to hear tonight and your listeners are going to hear is probably the most tragic, not of the 20th century, but of America's history.
0: That's quite a statement. All right. Let's deal first with what the people are seeing on television. Whether it was the 60 Minutes program that aired, or it was NBC, not tonight, but last night, they showed the detonation of the chemical warfare facility in Iraq, and originally they said, well, a few hundred might be affected. Then it was a few thousand. Then it was 20,000, and I hear people talking about as many as 100,000, but that's even that is nothing. Is that correct?
1: I think what you are going to find is there are upwards of 400,000, even more than that possibly, 400,000 plus that have been exposed to not just chemicals, which you're hearing on the news media, but biologicals. And the biologicals are the real issue that we want America to hear about, we want America to be aware of. because this is the disease that can affect all people, not just the Gulf War veterans.
0: They had alarms, Joyce, in the field. And they would go off, and I remember there's a big argument about, well, they're false alarms and all the rest. That would detect the presence of chemical weapons or exposure to chemical weapons, the alarms. Would they alarm for a virus?
1: No, they would not. Now, let's differ here when we're talking between chemical and biological weapons.
0: Right.
1: The United States had in its arsenal both chemical and biological weapons. The United States provided both to Saddam Hussein. There is evidence of that. For those who say, oh, the United States would never do that, well, I'm sorry, they did. It is fully documented in the Riegel Report, and I can give you the sites on those that were presented to the Senate.
0: Why did we give these things to Iraq?
1: That's a good question, and I cannot answer that. That is one I do not know. The chemical and biological weapons, the chemical specific, were provided, in my evidence, from 1983 through 1989. I do have evidence coming that shows that they were provided through 1990 and possibly 1992. Now, here is where the rub is. The problem is that we violated Geneva Convention regulations of 1972. Not only the United States, but Iraq was a signatory to this agreement. The United States provided to an unstable third world country biological weapons that had the ability, literally, to annihilate our military or to make them sick, to give them a time-release disease that they would bring home and share with their families. Now, the biological weapons are not addressed by the media right now. You did not hear about biological weapons on 60 Minutes last night. You are not hearing about them on Nightline tonight as we spoke. The problem with biological weapons, to tell all your listeners, is that it is a communicable disease.
0: Right. Can we back up a little bit, Joyce? What is our status? Forget Iraq for a second. We'll go back to that. What is the U.S. status regarding biologicals? Are we even supposed to have them now?
1: We had agreed in the 1972 Geneva Convention regulations not to stockpile, experiment, or sell weapons of mass destruction. And that would be weapons such as biological weapons, anthrax, botulinum, to name just two of them. So we agreed. The problem is now, we have done it. Now, just previously, you mentioned the chemical alarms, and I want to address that because that's incredibly important. There were 14,000 chemical alarms that went off during the Gulf War. You would be surprised to know how many of those the United States government said were malfunctions. Would you like to make a guess? 14,000.
0: Yeah, they said they were all falses.
1: That's correct. Now, here's an interesting thought, and now I was trained as a flight nurse to take care of any type of victims of biological or chemical warfare, and we did not know this fact, and I was shocked to find out after the war, and I did not find out until 3 years later, that the United States military did not have one biological detection monitoring system in the entire Persian Gulf. Not one. Our troops were sent into the theater of operations totally unprotected and totally unmonitored with respect to biological weapons.
0: Joyce, is there an alarm for biological weapons in the field? In other words, I know there is for chemicals. That's fairly easy, but biologicals are kind of different, aren't they?
1: That's correct. I understand that there is one that exists. But the truth to this issue, though, is that we thought we were protected. We thought we were going to be exposed to anthrax, but we believed that there was some system of monitoring to protect us. We did not know that there was not.
0: All right. What about those shots that were given to our troops, experimental, they said, before the troops went over? What were those for?
1: The anthrax that was given to our troops has now been shown to be of questionable, if no, effectiveness. Because there is only one type of anthrax vaccine that is made in Michigan. Now, they have never proven that the anthrax vaccine that we received was effective when there is aerosolized anthrax at stake. Mm-hmm. And that was what Saddam Hussein had. So it has never been proven. And those of you who are students, I would encourage you to get Senate Report 103-97. This is a Senate report that tells of the ineffectiveness of the anthrax, of the botulinum, and whether or not it should have been given in the first place, whether or not our troops are sicker because they received it.
0: Right.
1: I don't know, Art, that we will ever know just how much the biologicals versus the anthrax vaccines versus the PD pills, the white pills that everyone talks about. I don't think we will ever know, and I really don't think that it is important at this point in time. The important thing is our troops are sick. They need treatment, and they do not need to be given psychiatric diagnoses as they are right now.
0: Well, it's only important if those shots contributed to the present condition or would be even the cause of it. Is that possible?
1: Oh, I don't think there's any question. There's no question in my mind that those vaccines posed a problem. There are too many reports of Gulf War veterans passing out immediately afterwards. And I'm not talking from a needle. I'm talking about from some adverse reaction.
0: Mm-hmm.
1: There was too much illness that is reported directly after that. Yes, it does play a part. I don't know how much, but you're correct. It does play a part, and it certainly needs to be looked into.
0: Joyce, let me get your story. You were there, right?
1: I was not in the theater of operations.
0: No, but you were transporting people who were.
1: That is correct.
0: So you were exposed.
1: That is correct.
0: When did you get sick, and what kind of illness did you contract?
1: From January to July of 1991, I served as a flight nurse in a reserve unit, Kelly Air Force Base, as the 32nd Air Evacuation Squadron at Kelly Air Force Base, Texas.
0: Right. I know it. I was Air Force medic also, Joyce.
1: Oh, really?
0: Oh, yes.
1: Okay. Well, then you understand the degree of treatment, or understand the degree of training that goes into what we do.
0: Of course.
1: Well, I've served from January to July, and from July to December, I deteriorated terribly. I came back with a disease we had never seen before. I had symptoms we had never heard of before, and I was a heart transplant nurse here in Houston where we had seen almost every opportunistic disease.
0: What kind of symptoms?
1: A very strange paresthesia. Numbness in which you lose feeling and use of a portion of your body.
0: Mm-hmm.
1: This would come on at intervals. It would go away. It was very difficult to explain, and when you did explain it, people said, oh, gee, that sounds pretty crazy. Well, it wasn't crazy, and I would not accept the fact that, oh, it must be stress, it must be this or that. I knew this was a very bizarre symptom. I would lose use of one extremity or the other, paresthesia, numbness, incredible pain, muscle pain. Now, let me say here briefly that when I talk about muscle pain, we're not talking about a Charlie horse. We're not talking about some simple problem that we might experience and it goes away, and we're just wanting to complain or get some type of compensation. We're talking about something that is incredibly severe. It is a bizarre type of pain. It gets worse and worse and worse. And that was what happened to me till I was in the hospital, had practically lost the use of my legs, had incredible excruciating pain, and at the time, they finally did some MRIs and found that I had demyelination over 7 spots in my brain and spinal cord, demyelination being that of which the myelin sheath comes off of the nerve endings, and it's similar to multiple sclerosis. I found out that I was no different than what Gulf War veterans are being affected with right now.
0: Were they able to identify a causative agent?
1: No. In fact, my diagnosis from discharge from the hospital is multifocal central nervous system disease, etiology unknown, meaning that there is no cause or they do not know what the cause is.
0: Gotcha.
1: Now, right now, we are seeing incredible numbers of multiple sclerosis diagnoses among 27, 29, to 31-year-old young men and women. Just last week, I got 3 letters from Gulf War veterans who have been diagnosed with MS. There are many others that are being diagnosed with Guillain-Barré and ALS, amyolateral sclerosis, which is Lou Gehrig's disease.
0: This almost sounds opportunistic. I mean, there are so many diseases that it's leading to.
1: Well, you see, the reason that I believe, and I have to say at this point, I don't have all the answers. My God, I wish I did. I wish I could just pull it out of the hat and say, hey, DOD, Pentagon, here's the answer, now treat our troops. But we have had to search, we've had to sacrifice everything that we have to try and find out what we have now. And we're finding this. The evidence shows that biologicals and chemicals were shipped to Saddam Hussein. At least 18 to 20 biological agents were shipped to Saddam Hussein from 1983, like I said, through 1989. Now, these biological agents were used in something called a Soviet doctrine, the Soviet doctrine of multiple chemicals and multiple biologicals. They were mixed in the scuds. When the scuds went over at 200 feet, our patriots went after them, obviously, and we saw the fireworks on TV.
0: Right.
1: There were biologicals and chemicals that rained down on our troops. Now, all I have to tell you, I even have the transfer information of the batch numbers that were shipped to Saddam Hussein, as well as the companies that provided the biologicals to Saddam Hussein. This information can be obtained. One can study it and determine it. But the problem is the Pentagon has known this since 1991. This information has been available. It has been withheld from the American public.
0: George Bush said, if during the course of the Gulf War, and this was just prior to the beginning of it, they were to use biologicals or chemicals, we would respond with nuclear weapons. Do you recall that?
1: I recall that. Mm-hmm. I believe that that is exactly what Israel said. Now, Israel, I do know for a fact, did tell Saddam Hussein that. They stated, if you send us biologicals, you will get nuclear
0: weapons. Oh, return. I believe we told them that as well.
1: Well, that's right. I understand that. But I know that for sure I can document that Israel did it.
0: I'm sure Israel did. Look, let me ask you this. Again, a lot of the symptoms are non-specific. A lot of the diseases that you talked about are, that's what's making this hard, is that there is no exact disease. And that makes me wonder, some of the symptoms that are talked about, you talked about numbness, night sweats, typical, right? Loss of appetite, swollen lymph nodes. All of these symptoms, it occurs to me, Joyce, are also found in AIDS. And with an apparent opportunistic disease hitting a lot of these Gulf War vets now, isn't it possible that we have some form of autoimmune deficiency here?
1: I don't think it's possible. I think it is probable. I think that when we are looking at the Gulf War illness, what we are talking about, according to Dr. Garth Nicholson of the MD Anderson Cancer Center, is we are seeing a disease that mimics AIDS. It cannot be detected on the Western blot or the ELISA test.
0: Right.
1: One does not seroconvert positive to AIDS. However, according to Dr. Nicholson, and he is a Nobel Prize nominee, I am not, obviously, and I'm referring to his science, he states that 40% of the HIV envelope gene has been inserted into the nucleus of the mycoplasma, thus giving us something called mycoplasma incognitus.
0: Okay.
1: He has written a paper about it. It has appeared in the Journal of the American Medical Association. This does mimic AIDS. Thus, the pictures that I have seen of many of the Gulf War veterans that are dying look like an AIDS-related disease.
0: Mm-hmm.
1: There is weight loss, night sweats, headaches, rash, joint pain, lymph node swelling. Yes, they do mimic AIDS, but we are talking about death here. Art, I'm not talking about just some lymph node swelling and some rashes. I'm talking about the deaths of approximately 15,000 Gulf War veterans, of which the Department of Defense now admits to 6,500 deaths. We are talking about deaths of Gulf War veterans.
0: What do all these death certificates say? Joyce, hold on. We've got a break here at the bottom of the hour, all right? And we'll be right back to you. My guest is Joyce Riley. She's an RN. She treated Gulf War vets. And I would suggest you actually turn the volume on your radio up a little bit and listen just a little more closely, because what might have been thousands of miles away and not affecting you is now at home, here, and may indeed affect us. I'm Art Bell, and this is CBC. Back now to Houston and Joyce Riley. Joyce?
1: Yes, sir.
0: Welcome back.
1: Thank you.
0: No, you were the sir. I was just enlisted. You were a captain, I understand. You're a captain.
1: Yes, but you're the talk show host.
0: Yeah, well, that doesn't make me a sir, believe me. Anyway, Joyce, I'm recalling a long time ago, back when we began talking about the AIDS epidemic, there was testimony of a Senate hearing in which it was discussed how would one construct a virus that would attack the immune system. They worked on this. There's absolutely no question about it. They worked on this. And I'm wondering if what we're dealing with today might not be the fruit of that labor.
1: Well, I would tend to agree with you, and I would like to quote from that. And by the way, I want you to know, and everyone that is listening, that I utilize documentation. Part of my objective has been to bring forward the story of the Gulf War illness with documentation. I did not use opinion. I did not use my own conjecture because it is of no value.
0: Okay.
1: But there is something called House Bill 15090 or Public Law 91-171. Now, this is very important. You just mentioned it, and I think we need to discuss this because I believe this plays a very big cornerstone, a very big foundation, part of the foundation in this whole thing. This is an appropriation bill of 1969 for the year 1970.
0: Right.
1: It was the subcommittee of that Committee on Appropriations, the House of Representatives, 91st Congress. Now, George Mahon of Texas was chairman of this, and I would encourage your listeners to get a copy of Public Law 91-171, but more importantly, you will need to get the congressional hearings that go along with it. Let me read just a couple of sentences from this. It is entitled Synthetic Biological Agents. Within a period of 5 to 10 years, it would be possible to produce a synthetic biological agent, an agent that does not naturally exist and for which no natural immunity could have been acquired. Ladies and gentlemen, I would ask you, does the name acquired immune deficiency syndrome ring a bell? Now, I am quoting from a congressional hearing where it says, this would differ in certain important aspects from any known disease-causing organism. Most important of these is that it might be refractory or damaging to the immunological and therapeutic processes upon which we depend to maintain our relative freedom from infectious disease. Now, in this particular document, they stated it would take 5 years to produce it and $10 million. Mm-hmm. A FOIA request was done. It was determined that a virus was made. It was produced in 1975, and that it did take $10 million. However, they would not disclose the name of the virus. I would simply remind you that the first evidence of the gay wasting disease in New York and San Francisco was in 1975. Mm-hmm. This, Art, is a Department of Defense appropriations for a synthetic biological agent. Do I think it plays into this? Absolutely. There's not a doubt in my mind.
0: I was afraid you were going to say that. Of course, we have no way to know whether batches of that went anywhere or even existed. It's all black project stuff. But you do know, don't you, that certain batches, in fact, did go to Iraq. Now, I want to ask you something about that. It is this. The United States had a great deal of interest in seeing to it that Iraq kept Iran in place, particularly during the early years that you talked about. And no doubt, we provided them with weapons. We provided them with probably all kinds of stuff. And I guess we might have provided them with some of this stuff. Could it have been for that reason? I mean, after all, they are now obviously our enemy. And I hope we're not sending it over there now. But then we might have done it with Iran as the reason. What do you think?
1: Well, I don't really care what the reason was. I don't care if it was defensive posture. I don't care if it was offensive. The issue is we both violated Geneva Convention regulations. Now, whether or not we were trying to beef up Iraq in support of Iran, well, the issue is, the truth is, we sold it to both countries.
0: Hmm.
1: We sold it to many other third world countries. I have a document here in which the Sigma Aldrich Corporation of St. Louis has been fined $400,000 this past July for the sale of biologicals to third world countries without a license. You see, they have been violating the export license requirements here in the United States with these biologicals. There are several companies that have done this, and I would submit to you that there is now a class action suit on behalf of Gulf War veterans that has been filed. Now, I am not a party to this suit, and I choose not to become a party to it because I don't want anyone to misunderstand or misinterpret my being on your radio show or promoting the issue of the Gulf War veteran.
0: Mm-hmm.
1: But there is a company that has been identified, the American Type Culture Collection out of Maryland, out of Rockland, Maryland, that has sold biologicals to Saddam Hussein.
0: All right, this is a nonprofit government contractor?
1: It is essentially a government contractor, I guess you would say, yes. It is the American Type Culture Collection out of Maryland. They are nonprofit. Now, they sold biologicals to Saddam Hussein with full recognition of the U.S. government, of the Department of Commerce, and the Communicable Disease Center in Atlanta.
0: During what years?
1: My evidence, like I said, is 82 through 89. However, I have evidence coming to me that shows 90 through 92. So that these biologicals have been sold to Saddam Hussein in a time period, and I believe without any hesitation I can say that they were sold through May of 1990. Now, you will understand that war was essentially declared in August of 1990.
0: Right.
1: Why we were doing this, I cannot answer that question. The issue is we were doing it.
0: We did it.
1: The issue is that we sold anthrax, we sold Clostridium botulinum, we sold staph, we sold strep, we sold E. coli, and we have a list of those class 3 pathogens that were sold to Saddam Hussein.
0: Well, let's say that we even sold him something more horrible concocted after that Senate hearing.
2: This is the end of side one. Please leave the cassette exactly where it is.
0: I mean, you're talking about a disease that's now back in this country, and it is my understanding that whatever in the hell it is, other people are now beginning to get it. People who were not there, relatives, loved ones, correct?
1: Yes.
0: All right. Here's my question, Joyce. If we concocted something like this, knew that he had it, and knew that he would use it, for us to sell it to him is absolutely nothing short of suicidal. Why would we do that?
1: Well, I think there's another term that applies here, and that is the term treason. I am very clear on what I am saying, and I am not afraid, nor do I hesitate in using the term treason. For whatever reason that we sold it to Saddam Hussein, and I cannot say why, but I will say this. We can only look at the facts. The facts are we sold it. The facts are we sent our troops into harm's way. They did not have appropriate chemical protection. The chemical alarms were denied. They were told they were malfunctions. And the troops were told, do not go to MOP 4. MOP 4 being the protective element, including helmet. They were told, do not go to MOP 4. Do not don your mask and your protective equipment. I cannot answer why. I've been told several reasons. But they were told, essentially, don't do it. So we put our troops in harm's way. We had no biological monitoring systems, as we mentioned.
0: Why do you imagine they might have been? I'm curious. Why do you imagine they might have been told that?
1: I don't know. Honestly, I do not know the answer to that question. It is beyond me. It is beyond any training. It is beyond any healthcare information or education I could possibly have consumed in my past that I could even project the reason why. But here is what I have a problem with. We brought these troops back here, and even before they came back, they were complaining of symptoms of gastrointestinal problems, severe problems. I'm not talking about just throwing up once in a while. I'm talking about severe problems. Many of them were air-evac'd out to Rhein-Main, Germany, and they were not treated. They were given Pepto-Bismol-like drugs. They were given Motrin for the joint pain. They were not treated. They were brought back to the United States, and now, Art, at least, according to the people that I have talked with, 90% of our military has now been given a psychiatric diagnosis, a diagnosis of some type of mental disorder that is putting them out of the category of a physical illness so that the VA can say, gee, we don't see any Gulf War illness. 80% of the British Gulf War veterans, because we had coalition troops that served, 80% of the British Gulf War veterans have been labeled psychiatric problems, and 90% recently in the New York Times just this week of the Czech troops have been given a diagnosis of a psychiatric problem.
0: Recent news on the Czechs was the Czechs did don the gear, according to the 60 Minutes piece, correct, that we did not don.
1: Yes.
0: Did it not protect them?
1: I believe that it did to a certain extent. I do not believe that it totally protected them because there are sick and dying Gulf War veterans in the Czech Republic. Now, we need to talk about the Czech issue because this plays a very, very big part in this.
0: All right.
1: The alarms that went off during the Gulf War, the United States alarms, the American military, the colonels, et cetera, the commanders of the units said, oh, disregard those no. alarms, they're malfunctioning, our equipment is not good. However, the Czechs had the state-of-the-art equipment. When the Czech alarms went off, it was fully known by all the NBC NCOs, and I say NBC meaning the nuclear, biological, and chemical NCOs, that the Czech alarms were the gold standard. Czech alarms went off. The Czechs told the Americans that is registered on the NBC logs, the nuclear, biological, and chemical logs of Schwarzkopf. Those are in the property or the responsibility of Central Command. He was the commander-in-chief, Central Command. We have logs showing, and these were previously classified and have been declassified, logs showing that the Czech alarms were sounding. The American troops were told, do not go to MOP 4, don't worry about it, it's all a mistake. So the Czechs did go to MOP 4. Now, the New York Times, Phil Sheehan, in his excellent article that just appeared, stated that the Czechs were in MOP 4 and they looked over and saw the military troops unprotected. They asked the question of what is going on, and the American commander said, we don't want to panic our troops. Now, think about this, America.
0: I'm thinking.
1: That just appeared in the New York Times. We're talking about men's lives. We're talking about their future. We're talking about the health now of a country, and we were told, don't worry about it, we don't want to scare you. So they didn't go to MOP 4. Now, the problem is, we have Gulf War veterans that did don their MOP 4 gear and that didn't don their MOP 4 gear that are sick. But you see, they didn't realize they were exposed to biologicals. Now, here's the problem. Biologicals, when you take your suit off, they get all over you, but they stay alive.
0: Right.
1: So just so you take your suit off and your mask off doesn't mean the biologicals have gone away. They're in the equipment. They're in your tents. They were in the Scud missiles, so they're exploded everywhere. They're in the sand. And we now know that the silica binds to biologicals bind to the silica in the sand for at least 10 years.
0: 10
1: it
0: years?
1: It may even be up to 40 years.
0: Really?
1: Yes. So that explains why Gulf War veterans are now coming back from three-month rotation. The 34th Tactical Fighter Wing out of Florida at Fort Walton Beach, Pensacola area, the Fort Hood troops are going over now on three-month rotations, or have been prior to the recent upgrade in the war. You see, we have been sending over troops on a three-month basis to Kuwait and Saudi Arabia ever since the war.
0: Correct.
1: Those troops are coming back, and they are now ill. They're sick. They have the rash. They have the joint pain, and it gets worse. And they're calling me, and they're telling me, and they're saying, gee, I was only there 3 months. Why am I sick? Because of the equipment. Because of the biologicals.
0: All right, Joyce, here's a question for you. What about the indigenous population? If our troops are going over there and getting sick, then the indigenous population should be certainly getting sick. Full-time exposure.
1: Excellent point. According to Dr. Nicholson, and I have not personally talked to any of the emissaries from the countries, but Dr. Nicholson has, and he has found that in the Persian Gulf Theater, and I say the theater of operations, meaning Saudi Arabia, Iran, Iraq, United Arab Emirates, Oman, every country over there surrounding the theater of operations, excluding Syria, we have no figures on Syria. He tells me that 20% of the people in the Persian Gulf area are now ill.
0: Oh, my God.
1: I have had no one that has been able to combat that or to deny that figure. I received a call from the Beirut Times, who attended one of the programs that I did showing the documentation, who agreed with this. I have even so much as gone to taxi drivers in New York and asked them, those from Iran and Iraq, what are you seeing over there? It has been verified again. In fact, I have been told that in Iran, there are more babies being born deformed than there are being born normal.
0: Oh, my God.
1: So I have also been told by Dr. Nicholson that an emissary from Iraq has stated that 500,000 Iraqi individuals, citizens, have already died of the Gulf War illness, and another million are sick. I have no personal way of documenting that other than the reporter from the Beirut Times did tell me that she believes that that is appropriate. So we're talking about a problem not just in the United States. We're talking about a global problem.
0: Apparently. All right. Let me stop you there and now ask you this, because there are going to be a lot of people sitting out there saying, well, yeah, I'm really sorry about all the Gulf War vets, but, you know, it doesn't affect me. That's not necessarily true, is it? In other words, whatever it is back here now in nearly every part of our geography, because the Gulf War vets came home and went home to all parts of the U.S., Canada, Hawaii, Alaska, everywhere, right? And so what evidence is there that whatever in the hell this is, it is now beginning to spread here?
1: Well, first of all, of course, we have to look at a Senate document, 103-900, and I would encourage everyone to get these documents I speak about. 103-900 is a report by Senator Riegel in which on February 9th of 1994, he went to the Senate and he stated the following, and this is very important. He stated, "Our troops are sick and dying." He didn't talk about joint pains and rash. He said, "Our troops are sick and dying. Biologicals and chemicals were used on our troops. They were sold by the United States." And he said, "This is a communicable illness. It is a communicable illness, and it is a public health hazard." Already, he stated, 75% of the troops have affected one other person in their family with this disease.
0: Wow.
1: It is now spreading. The wives by the hundreds are calling. The children of the Gulf War veterans. I talked to several veterans today, one who had one son that had the disease. He had already lost one son to the disease, and his wife was sick. And he said, "I cannot tell you how angry it makes me feel to know that my country has abandoned me. They tell me this is all in my head. I am just imagining it. America, this is what we've done to our military, and it is a tragedy."
0: Do we know anything about how it is spread?
1: Yes, we do. And we have asked that the American Association of Blood Banks stop taking donations of blood from Gulf War veterans. However, they have not done this. After the war, there was a brief moratorium on the taking of Gulf War veterans' blood.
0: Right.
1: However, and I would submit to you that on February 9th of 1994, this information was passed to the Senate. It was told to the Senate Majority Leader, Bob Dole. Bob Dole's wife, Elizabeth, controls over 50% of the blood donations in this country.
0: Right.
1: There has been no stop to the taking of Gulf War veterans' blood. The blood is going into the mainstream. It is transferred via blood. It is transferred via sex. And a new way that we have been unfamiliar with in the past, it is transferred via perspiration.
0: Perspiration.
1: Yes. So we're getting reports now from gyms and from tanning beds and from, I just got a call about a daughter that died who was an aerobics instructor, 27 years old. She did not serve in the Persian Gulf, but she had all the symptoms and she had the disease, essentially what the Gulf War veterans have. So we're seeing an incredible transfer of this disease, the Mycoplasma incognitus, which is the first biological agent that has been identified that is causing the transfer. Now, I have received a phone call from California, in Southern California, the very east, western side, in which a physician called me and said, "I have 100 patients that have the Gulf War illness. I've done specimens. I've sent them to the county. I've sent them to the state." He said, "Joyce, I'm telling you, we have a communicable disease here." And I said, "I know, sir." He said, "I saw your video the other night." He said, "It explains exactly the disease we're looking at." And he said, "For the first time in 17 years of practicing medicine," he said, "I am scared." And I said, "Sir, you have reason to be scared because there is no means to treat this disease. There is no means to stop this disease other than the doxycycline, which is only effective if it's used early on. So we have a communicable disease that is passing throughout the population." And Art, I would have to ask you, why are we all of a sudden hearing about fibromyalgia?
0: Mm-hmm.
1: Why are we all of a sudden hearing about this incredible amount of chronic fatigue? All of these types of diseases, hantavirus. Why did we never have hantavirus before 1991?
0: I would like the answers to these questions too, Joyce. Listen, we're at the top of the hour, so I'm going to ask you to sit back, relax, and we'll be back to you in about, well, in a few moments, all right?
1: You got it.
0: Stay right there. Yikes. And that does not do it justice. You can't say on the radio what you ought to say at a moment like this, I suppose, huh? We're going to break top of the hour, and we'll be right back with Joyce Riley. This is CB.

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1: It absolutely is. Good morning. My guest is Joyce Riley. She is a registered nurse. She's here to talk to you about the Gulf War syndrome, disease, whatever it is. We're not sure. But before you touch that dial, you might want to know that what was there is now here and spreading. A disease that we concocted, may have sold to Iraq, now coming home to roost in more ways than one. Our Gulf War vets, of course, have come back, and they are dying. And people around them are beginning to die. Here once again is Joyce Riley. Joyce, you know, there's a lot of controversy about this, and you hear statements from the Pentagon, and they slowly admit this and that. How sure are you of what you're saying?
2: At this point, of everything that I have said to you thus far tonight, I am 100% sure of what I have said. The sad part is, literally, Art, every morning I wake up, I pray to God that what I know is not true. But I have studied it, I have learned it, and I have probably talked to over 500 very sick and dying Gulf War veterans. There's no doubt in my mind this is true. Whether America wants to admit to it or not, or whether the Pentagon wants to admit to it or not, is not going to make it any less significant. The truth is the truth. You know, there can be a million lies. There is only one truth. And the fact that the Pentagon has been coming out on a daily basis, altering and changing their facts and figures, is only more evidence of what we know has been happening.
1: Well, the world saw what Saddam Hussein did to the Kurds. He gassed them. We saw the bodies. It was a big, big story, and then it just sort of went away. But to me, that clearly demonstrates capability and intent and willingness to use those kinds of weapons. I mean, obviously, he did it. He would do it again. He was facing the big war. So I always thought he would have used those weapons, and I was surprised at the time that a lot of what came down in Israel, a lot of what came down over the heads of our GIs, we didn't get any news of biologicals or chemicals, none at all. Not when the war was going on.
2: No, we didn't. And you know, the sad part is that there has been evidence since 1991 that chemicals were used. Back into February, I have documents that are the NBC logs. Now, I want to go back to focus on these NBC logs because they are so critical.
1: Well, of course.
2: Central Command kept a running log of everything that happened in the war with regard to nuclear and biological chemical incidents.
1: Right.
2: They have reported several incidents, one of which that I utilized in the program of documentation that I show, which is the use of mustard gas. One individual had mustard gas burn. This is important because along with that, I received many reports from the AIRVAC personnel, that AIRVAC individuals to Rhine Main that had chemical burns. There were also many individuals who told me of autopsies that were done at Fort Dix, at Dover, that had chemical burns as the cause of death. Those autopsies are now missing. There is not one report of any chemical death, but we have a number of people that attended those autopsies. So we know that chemicals were used. We know that biologicals were used. There are several incidents of where 50 camels were found dead in one particular place, the significance of that being that they had dead flies. Anytime you find all dead animals in one area, you need to get out of it and immediately suspect that it is chemical or biological. I have individuals that have called me and told me about the agricultural sprayers of anthrax. This is something you have not heard about in the news, but you will be hearing about it. The agricultural sprayers that transmitted the anthrax to our troops, of which the government has full knowledge of this and have been withholding. So, obviously, there is no question biologicals and chemicals were used.
1: All right, what are you talking about? When you're talking about agricultural spraying, what do you mean? During the war?
2: During the war, these are sprayers that can be loaded onto a truck, onto an aircraft, that can disperse anthrax via an agricultural sprayer.
1: Right.
2: These were utilized on several different occasions, which appear to have provided the transmission of the anthrax, along with the fuel air bombs, which we know the fuel air explosives were provided by the United States also. We have the names of the corporations that have provided that. So,
1: excuse me. Let me stop you again cold. I had somebody tell me recently, Joyce, that we didn't know it, but that quite a number of fuel-air explosives were used in the war. Do you have information about that?
2: Yes, I do. I've had many reports about fuel-air explosives.
1: Really?
2: That they were used by Saddam Hussein and possibly, and I won't go any farther than that right now, by the United States. Now, I know from the reports that I have received from the pilots that transferred the biological agents aboard their aircraft to Kuwait, that they were transferred, that they know that they were used. You know, the issue is not, was it fuel-air bombs, was it scuds, was it immunizations? The issue is we have dying troops. The problem is we have a disparity here between what the Pentagon is saying and what we're seeing among our military. They are dying. You have not heard about one report of a dying Gulf War veteran yet on the major news networks, and one has to ask the question, why?
1: You're saying 15,000 have died. Is that correct?
2: That's correct.
1: 15,000. That's a lot of deaths. And just as we were coming to the top of the hour, I said, well, what does it say on all of these 15,000 death certificates?
2: Some of them cite cardiomyopathy or enlarged heart. The title idiopathic cardiomyopathy, meaning the heart enlarged, we don't know why. And the lay term for that is now being called the exploding heart syndrome. We believe and have seen that when the Mycoplasma incognitus attacks the heart, it causes the heart to enlarge. They have a very fast pulse rate, and they end up getting a heart essentially the size of their chest cavity. Upon death, an autopsy is done, and a very large heart is found. Well, obviously, that is not a quote-unquote Gulf War illness. That is simply cardiomyopathy. However, it really is a byproduct of the Gulf War, because we're seeing these 27-year-old men that are dying of this, and also 27-year-old men that are on transplant lists to receive heart transplants. And I have received phone calls from many of them. The other thing that we are seeing is severe staph and strep infections. I have in front of me pictures of a young man who went to the Persian Gulf as a very healthy, robust paratrooper. And when he returned, he had an incredible staph infection. The family was told by the VA, we will have to remove his entire skin. It was done. I literally have those pictures in front of me.
1: Excuse me. His entire skin?
2: That is correct. Anyone who wants to see the story about this can see the American Legion magazine of August 6th, in which they removed every inch of this man's skin.
1: God.
2: And said that they would transplant him with pig skin.
1: What?
2: They did. Yes, sir, they did. It did not work, and he died about 3 weeks later. Two weeks later, his child was born. Now, here is the insult of all insults. The family applied for compensation for this young child that was born, who is now 3 years of age. And I don't mind telling you, it's the Raleigh and Arlie Siefkin family of Plainfield, Iowa. They have given me permission to use his name. Their young son, Scott, was 27 at the time of the war. Yes, he died a horrible, incredibly torturous death. But this is the insult of all insults. When he returned, the VA told the family that he was a healthy young 27-year-old man. When he went to the Persian Gulf, he must have wanted to think himself into an illness.
1: Oh, my God.
2: They literally put that in a letter. This is the tragedy, is these men have been brought back here and told the following. You have PTSD, post-traumatic stress disorder. You must have had a cocaine problem, which many of these troops absolutely were staunch about the fact they don't even drink and don't even smoke. Staunch about the fact they don't even drink and don't even smoke. But because they were bleeding, and here again we

0: Zoloft, Ativan, and Paxil.
1: Okay, Prozac and Halcyon, these are
0: psychotropic drugs.
1: Psychotropic drugs. What about the other ones you named? I'm not familiar with them. Are they also in the same class?
0: Yes, they are. Those are the drugs of choice now for Gulf War veterans. And Motrin. So that when they go in and complain of this incredible, incredible joint pain, and we're not talking about a sore joint here. I've had it. I know what it is. It is a tendency to almost be unable to even move the joint, period, let alone walk. And they're giving them Motrin. Now, most of the troops come down with an immense chronic fatigue at first, and they are placed on caffeine pills for the chronic fatigue. This is the manner in which Dr. Stephen Joseph said tonight on Nightline, we are treating the Gulf War veterans. I would submit to you, Art, I do not know of one Gulf War veteran that has been treated. In fact, on the CBS News tonight, there were some Gulf War veterans at the Houston VA. I was with them last week. They are angry, they are bitter, and they have not been treated.
1: Joy, slow down for a second. There was a Nightline show tonight, and who was on it, please?
0: Dr. Stephen Joseph, who is the point man for the Pentagon to cover up the Gulf War illness.
1: All right, Dr. Stephen Joseph, I didn't get to see Nightline. It just went off here a little while ago here on the West Coast. What essentially did he say?
0: Dr. Stephen Joseph came on to tell America that we are treating all the symptoms of the Gulf War veterans. Now, understand what he just said. He told you the truth. They are treating symptoms. They are not treating diseases.
1: Prozac, Halcyon.
0: Exactly.
1: So forth.
0: He also said, and he, by the way, is the Assistant Secretary of Health Affairs for the Pentagon. He also said there is no single illness in the Gulf War. That is true.
1: That may be true, yeah.
0: That's right. There were multiple biologicals and multiple chemicals that were used. So we have a multiple of symptoms and diseases. He basically said, we have done everything we can, and that is not true. I am sorry, but I would like to go on record as saying Dr. Stephen Joseph should be removed from that position, and he literally should lose his license to practice medicine.
1: All right. Let's say that you had your way, and you could order... What would happen right now with regard to this whole thing? What would you do at this point?
0: If I had my way right now, I would somehow get the Pentagon, the Department of Health and Human Services, to admit to what happened during the Gulf War and begin immediate treatment of the Gulf War veterans, of their children, and of their spouses.
1: But you said it earlier. They would then be admitting treason, wouldn't they?
0: Well, I think, you know, the terms that we're using, yes, it is treason. Because I don't know if you're aware of this or not, but we have been in a state of war with Saddam Hussein since 1991. The war never ended.
1: Right.
0: The war has officially been on this entire time. In fact, I received a document from Veterans Administration, and they confirmed it, that we are still at war with Saddam Hussein. It is my opinion that we are aiding and abetting the enemy by not treating our military. Therefore... You are correct. It is treasonous.
1: Well, it's worse than that. If they understood these weapons were being used and they refused to issue orders to protect the troops, there is a treasonous act right there, a very serious one.
0: That is correct.
1: And that would then continue today, right through today. And I don't think we're going to admit that, do you?
0: I don't know if they admit it. I really don't care if they admit it. I want to get these men and women treatment. That's my main issue as a nurse.
1: How do you treat them? How would you treat them?
0: First of all, there is an antibiotic that has been proven effective. It is called doxycycline. If it is used early on, it does tend to abate the symptoms and treat the disease. Now, unfortunately, we have waited too long. I know Dr. Edward Hyman went before the Presidential Advisory Commission that Clinton has initiated, which essentially is a delaying tactic to uncover the information with the Gulf War, which is my opinion. I have testified before them, and I certainly believe that. But he stated there are many troops that would have been alive today that we could have treated had the treatment been told to them early. Now, doxycycline, this is very serious what I'm going to say, Art.
1: Okay.
0: Doxycycline is very cheap. It's about $5 per week to treat a Gulf War veteran. The Veterans Administration and the Department of Defense facilities have openly denied Gulf War veterans the use of doxycycline.

0: to treat this disease.
1: All right, Joyce, let me stop you because I need to understand something here. Doxycycline, an antibiotic, I could understand that could be used to treat symptoms of some sort of chemical agent, but it would not be used to treat a virus, would it?
0: Well, it treats the biological agent. In effect, it is it will treat the Mycoplasma incognita. Now, the Mycoplasma incognita we find to be the biggest offender. Is it the cure-all? No. Is it a treatment for everything? Absolutely no. But it appears that about 65% of all Gulf War veterans are positive for Mycoplasma incognita, which, by the way, the test can only be done outside the DOD facilities. They are not allowing that test to be done. So we are finding Gulf War veterans that are positive for Mycoplasma incognita that could have been treated by doxycycline. I just learned tonight in talking with a sergeant from Phoenix that they are now allowing Gulf War veterans to be treated with doxycycline if they demand it. And I've been getting out a lot of information. We've been passing out from the American Gulf War Veterans Association the information on the treatment of the disease to where Gulf War veterans all over the country are demanding this antibiotic be given.
1: How late is too late?
0: I don't know. I know that there is a husband and wife team that are both quite ill. They have not been able to work for the last 3 months. They have been totally debilitated, almost in bed all the time, have lost about 50 pounds, at least the husband has. And they told me last week, a month ago, they called me and told me that after taking 3 months of doxycycline, they are now able to return to work. Now, this is 5 years later, so I can't tell you whether or not it's too late. I am not a physician. I am not practicing medicine right now, but again, I would refer you to the February 22nd Journal of the American Medical Association for your information on this. And I would encourage Gulf War veterans to go to their doctor and find out about doxycycline. But what happens if you go to your doctor?
1: Yes.
0: You go to your doctor and you say, I've got the Gulf War disease. I need doxycycline. I got this information from the American Gulf War Veterans Association. The doctor says, hey, I watch Dan Rather. I watch CNN. There is no Gulf War illness. The Pentagon told us that.
1: Mm-hmm.
0: I cannot treat you for a disease that does not exist. Here is something that troubles me more than I can tell you. Gulf War veterans have gone to feed stores to get tetracycline to treat themselves and their family. I do not recommend it. I do not want to see Gulf War veterans forced to do this, but I know of many Gulf War veterans that either do not have the money or cannot get the prescription that have gone to feed stores to purchase vibromycin for cattle or tetracycline for fish.
1: So you're definitely not officially recommending that. You're just informing us that some have done that.
0: That is correct. And I would hate to think that our military will have to stoop so low as to be treated less than an animal.
1: Joyce, I want to take some calls. We're at the bottom of the hour. Hold tight. We'll come right back to you, all right?
0: Certainly.
1: All right. We'll be right back. My guest is Joyce Riley. Good morning.

0: Back now to Joyce Riley. Joyce, you're back on the air.
1: Thank you.
0: So, if you wouldn't mind, I would like to begin to take some calls about all of this. I know there are a million people with questions. And every day, there are more revelations from our government about the number of people exposed, what they were exposed to. I've got an article in front of me right now from The Nation entitled, Gulf War Vets Questioned About Nerve Gas. Nerve gas. So, are they beginning to wonder now if nerve gas was used?
1: Well, we know that nerve gas was used because they've admitted to sarin gas having exploded at Camisea. The bunker that was exploded at Camisea was quite, quite large. It was the one bunker they're referring to was the size of a Walmart. It contained at least, we know, 25,000 pounds of sarin gas, a nerve agent. So there are some Gulf War veterans who believe that they were exposed as many as 40 times to the release of sarin gas. Now, these are not just people who are thinking that. They're NBC NCOs, nuclear, biological, and chemical NCOs,
0: right,
1: who were in charge of that particular arena that knew that they were exposed to sarin gas. So this is a whole big issue. Plus, it brings in the anti-nerve agent pills that they were given, which have turned out to be an absolute fiasco also. But yes, in answer to what you're saying, sarin gas was utilized.
0: Sarin gas.
1: Now, one thing I want to tell you, Art, is that on 60 Minutes, when they played the video that was brought to them by one of the Gulf War veterans that had taken this home video inside the bunker,
0: yes,
1: is they showed sarin gas with yellow canisters on them, or the canisters with yellow bands, significant
0: right,
1: for chemicals.
0: I saw them.
1: Yes. What they did not show you, and what 60 Minutes would not do, the troops wanted them to zoom in and show you the American markings on the sarin gas.
0: Oh, my God.
1: They would not do that. So here we have, you know, the media involved in this. I will tell you that you are not getting a fair shake. You are not getting the truth on this story. It is much worse than anyone knows.
0: I wonder if it's possible to get some of that video and to computer enhance it and go in and actually see where it does say something about the U.S. Is it just that the shot was at a distance, or just that they didn't show enough of it to show that?
1: Well, it's that they did not zoom in on it, and the troops asked them to please do that. They wanted America to see the U.S. markings on the sarin gas, but they failed to do that. No, it can be done. I've received calls from many of the individuals that were in the 37th Engineering Battalion that did detonate that bunker, and they relayed to me that it was very clear that you could see the U.S. markings.
0: Are there any photographs or video in existence that show that?
1: Yes, there are.
0: Do you have that?
1: I do not personally have it, but I know where it can be obtained.
0: Well, if somebody would be so kind as to send it to me, I'd be glad to publicize it. So we've got a wide audience, Joyce. If it exists out there, we'll get a copy of it and get it up on a web page and let people take a look. How's that?
1: Excellent. Excellent.
2: This is the end of Side 1.
3: This is CBC.
0: All right, let's take a few questions from the audience. West of the Rockies, you're on the air with Joyce Riley. And
4: do the wild thing. It's 702-727-1295.
0: No, we can't take your last name, dear.
5: Okay.
0: It's the one thing you're not allowed to do. So your name is?
5: Sheila.
0: Sheila, you're calling from Reno.
5: Yes.
0: All right.
5: And I have had this longer than the Gulf War. And I have gone to the pet store and gotten tetracycline, and I've had all the symptoms, and something's got to be done.
0: Well, all right, that's interesting. What do you say about that? She says, I've had it since before the Gulf War. Could this thing, or whatever it is that's out there, have gotten out early?
1: Yes, there's several reports of, unfortunately, of veterans that have received this disease through, let's say, inoculations, or for whatever reason they've come down with this disease. It is not unusual to hear this story. It is not unusual to hear that these individuals have the very same thing that we are seeing right now. I will tell you that there has been evidence of the experimentation of this mycoplasma since 1970. I can show the first example of it being tested on individuals that happened to be in the civilian community in 1970. So we know it has been out there. We know we've had Gulf War veterans and prior to that have been tested with this or it utilized upon them.
0: The liability on the government's part, if this should ever be really proven, is so massive that it can barely be comprehended. So they're not going to admit this easily, are they?
1: No, they aren't. And in fact, I have before me a document that came from Dr. Erison out of the Pentagon, in which he has written an article, and I make this available to people. I'll make it available to your webpage. It's called The Cover-Up of the Gulf War Syndrome, and it's by Dr. Erison, who is an aide to the Undersecretary of the Air Force USA of Pentagon, in which he gives the facts of the Gulf War. Then he gives the reason why it was covered up by the government. The official government, official cover-up is because of the fact, number one, they say they didn't want to panic the troops, but he says it is because the cost of providing appropriate medical care would be prohibitive on the part of the government.
0: Well, this business about not wanting to panic the troops, that's utter insanity. I mean, if there are biological and chemical agents coming down, and you don't have them put on protection so you won't panic them, that's insanity. I mean, that's utter, absolute insanity.
1: Oh, it's absolute insanity. You are right. And it is also insanity to bring these troops back here and then give them a psychological diagnosis.
0: Could there have been strategic reasons why we didn't tell them, take cover, folks, it's incoming? In other words, once you have said to the troops, these agents are being used, then a response of the kind that we threatened and the Israelis threatened would be almost mandated. So that's why I say, could there be strategic reasons why they weren't told?
1: I would only have to guess that there is, because for no other reason can I imagine why we would put our troops in harm's way in the fashion that they were. I have no answer to that particular situation. I think it is abominable. I think there is no excuse for it. And I think that it would have to be only of a negative nature that one would do that. So I'm sorry, Art. I have no idea why they would do it.
0: All right. First-time caller line, you're on the air with Joyce Riley. Where are you, please?
2: On the Grand Oregon.
0: Okay, you're on the air.
2: Hi.
0: Hi.
2: I'm in La Grande, Oregon.
0: Yes.
2: A couple years ago, we had a weird disease that's pretty much like what Joyce Riley is describing. A lot of us got really sick, and we weren't exposed in any way to the Gulf War, except that my best friend was inoculated with the typhoid vaccine because she was a National Guard. Our doctors didn't know what to do about it, and they treated us with tranquilizers and so forth. Some of us didn't get completely well. I still have MS-type symptoms. I'm functional. It was about a year after receiving amoxicillin and Paxil and Klonopin that I stopped being dizzy all the time and falling over and having some other problems, and now I've got the MS symptoms back again. What is going on?
1: Well, caller, I have to tell you that what you're experiencing is what we are getting tremendous numbers of reports from both the National Guard, reservists, and active duty individuals, is that there is some reason, and I cannot say why it is, but these vaccinations and immunizations are creating problems that are very similar to MS. Now, again, I am not giving medical advice, but I am seeing large numbers of these individuals. And I don't know why, but you see, the drug I mentioned earlier, the drug Paxil, and you're being treated with Paxil.
2: Yes.
1: They are finding that they are chronic fatigue-like symptoms that go into MS symptoms. Yes, I believe there's a corollary, and I think it is time that the CDC investigate this and find out why, because there are innocent people all over the country that are being affected with this disease. And I applaud you for your stamina to keep after this, and I can only hope that this will help to bring it out as to what is really going on.
2: I contacted our county and state health departments, and they said there were too many symptoms for it to be a disease. I wrote to the CDC in Atlanta, and they never wrote back, not even a form letter. We had some interesting symptoms, such as the anorexia part of it. We felt like we had a gunny sack full of food already stuffed down our throats. Does that sound familiar?
1: That particular symptom I'm not familiar with, no.
0: All right, well, anyway, isn't that exactly what they said for years before they discovered the AIDS virus? There are just too many different things. Opportunistic diseases were killing people, and they didn't put it all together until they discovered the AIDS virus, whether it was in France or here. A lot of controversy about that, I guess, France. But until then, they dismissed all of it, didn't they?
1: They certainly did. And the problem with the Gulf War illness is the very same thing. Gee, your complaints are too strange. We can't identify them. That's what I was told. And I would not accept that response. I would not accept that answer. But too many Gulf War veterans did. They believed, well, maybe I am under stress. Maybe my marriage is a problem since I got back from the Gulf War. But now we have the children getting this disease, the very same symptoms the parents have. And we haven't even touched on the incredible deformities that we are seeing in the Gulf War veterans.
0: Well, I want to talk about that. I definitely want to talk about that. But tell me something. How would a child acquire that disease? You're talking about a child born since the Gulf War, for example?
1: Well, it is both, because the proximity to the person is really what the factor is. Yes, now, well, let's separate it. A lot of the babies, in fact, Nation Magazine gave a statistic January of 95 that 67% of the babies born to affected Desert Shield, Desert Storm veterans have deformities.
0: 67%?
1: Yes. You are not hearing that on CNN. You are not hearing that they have started a Gulf War baby registry because there are so many deformed babies. These babies are born with no arms, no legs. This is called Goldenhaar syndrome. You're not even hearing anything about this.
0: You're right. I haven't heard anything about it. How much is 67%?
1: That's correct. That's what Nation Magazine says. Of the sick Gulf War veterans, we're talking about babies born to sick Gulf War veterans, 67% are deformed. Now, that category is the congenital problems. Now, I'm not referring to that right now. I'm referring to the babies that acquire the disease, either born after or before. They are coming down with the rash, the joint pain, the muscle aches. They're coming down with failure to eat, inability to gain weight. And one Gulf War veteran who was with the 82nd Airborne told me, he said, you know, he said, I literally lay awake at night with these incredible muscle pains, sharp muscle pains that are so bad. And he said, I lay in bed and I wake at night. And he said, and then he said, I hear my child down the hall crying and saying, Daddy, make my legs quit hurting. And he's only 4 years of age. And he said, it brings me to tears because I know I can't stop my pain and I know I can't stop his. So we're finding these symptoms like joint pain. I know of a two-year-old now who has acquired a rheumatoid-type disease where she can't even open and close her hand, just like her parents now. They seem to be getting the disease by acquiring it and being around the Gulf War veterans, because we're finding adopted children that are getting it, stepchildren and grandchildren. And the way that I believe that they're getting it is because the way the familiarity in the family is. You hug and kiss each other. You play. You sweat together. You eat and drink after each other. And that is about the only explanation that we can come to, is that that is the transmission route of this disease.
0: All right. Stop for a second, Joyce. With AIDS, it requires blood-to-blood transfer, usually sexual prolonged contact. They're suggesting now many hundreds of contacts may produce infection. But not through the air, not through sweat, not through kissing, not through saliva. Though they have detected it in saliva, the word always was there was insufficient quantities of the AIDS virus in saliva to affect a transmission of the disease. Now, what you're talking about either sounds like it's airborne or it's saliva-related, sweat-related, that sort of thing. That would indicate a very, very high concentration of whatever it is to achieve infection in that manner, wouldn't it?
1: Well, one would think so, yes. Dr. Nicholson has told me that the disease is found in the dental floss test. So one would have to assume that it is transferred via saliva, kissing, whatever. I can't say that it is truly carried by kissing, but he now believes that it is airborne.
0: Airborne?
1: Yes. So we do have a disease that is transmitted in a different fashion that we're accustomed to via the perspiration. And also, one other thing I would admit to you is that we are finding a large group of the vets animals of the Gulf War veterans that are now becoming ill. We believe that it crosses a species barrier. I have had calls from veterinarians that have asked me, is it possible that these animals could have gotten the disease from the Gulf War veterans? We believe now that it is. Dr. Nicholson himself became ill with the disease after his stepdaughter returned from Iraq serving in the 101st Airborne.
0: Joyce, how can you be sure that it's not a species jump going the other way?
1: Well, it possibly could, except that we have the larger number of the Gulf War veterans that are ill first, and of course then their animals becoming sick later. So the disease is predominantly appears first in the Gulf War veterans.
0: And how does it manifest in animals?
1: Well, it's interesting. What we're seeing in the symptomatology is that the back legs become useless or weak. The back legs of the animals, they start to drag them. They become weak. They have joint pain. And coupled with that is the incredible rash that we see in the Gulf War veterans. They begin to lose their hair. They're not able to feed, and they end up losing weight and dying of some type of wasting disease. Now, that's the report that I'm getting from most of the veterans. It's unbelievable. You know, the information I'm telling you right now is a shock to everyone listening. I know.
0: Yes.
1: Because this is not coming through your TV set.
0: I should say not. The worst of what we've seen is that there were chemical releases that we didn't know about and we're now beginning to know about, and up to, what are they saying, 20,000 affected, I think, at the moment. But, my God, you're talking about a disease that's here, back here, and spreading like crazy.
1: Well, you know, the sad part is I have sent out news releases, I have sent out the stories, I have tried to get the major news media outlets to cover this information.
0: And what do they say?
1: They say it couldn't happen in America. And I said, the issue is not could it happen. The issue is the evidence there to support it? And I will tell you that on the affiliates that you have here in Houston, KTRH Radio,
0: yes,
1: is the only station that has had me on the air. The only one in Houston. Obviously, George Bush is here, James Baker, Baylor College of Medicine, and Tanox Biosystems, which have been implicated in this whole scenario. And by the way, have been sued as a part of the lawsuit on behalf of Gulf War veterans.
0: Mm-hmm.
1: So this is a very tender area to talk about this issue. But I commend KTRH for doing this, and I would encourage all your listeners, call your media and ask them, why are you lying to us? Why have you not told us about the deaths of Gulf War veterans?
0: Joyce, do you have any center for information, a number people can call, a web page, something up on the Internet? What are the resources for digging into this?
1: Well, up until now, it has been myself doing this and providing information to Gulf War veterans. I provide all information to Gulf War veterans free of charge. There is a video, a two-hour documented video that we put out to Gulf War veterans to explain to them why they're ill, what happened, and all the government documents that I have to support this.
0: You send that free of charge?
1: Yes, I do. Yes, I do. It is free to all Gulf War veterans, and we're now getting phone calls from Gulf War veterans overseas who want to get it. And
0: get me a number. Get me a number. What's the number?
1: Okay, I believe it's full right now. The voicemail is full right now, but it will be open later. It is 713-587-5437. That's 713-587-5437. I can give my address. And what I want Gulf War veterans to do is tell me what unit you are with, where you are stationed, your symptoms, and I will send you the 100-page document package and the video and the song by Dave Riddell that has been dedicated to Gulf War veterans called Where Are the Voices That Care.
0: How much of a database have you built so far?
1: Well, I hesitate to disclose a lot of this because I am concerned that certain people will want to get access to that database. But I will tell you that it's well over 500 individuals that have contacted me that are quite ill, well over 500.
0: So then you probably are able to see, because of the fact that nobody will admit this, they really haven't begun to put together a database that an average medical doctor can get his hands on, have they?
1: No, they haven't. The Pentagon has, but they will not release it. The Pentagon has approximately... Now, every time I call them, they give me a different figure, but cumulatively, about 160,000 Gulf War veterans have petitioned the VA or the Persian Gulf Registry to tell them that they are ill, 160,000. By the way, as I mentioned before, none of them have been treated by the VA. They are simply being examined and evaluated, which is exactly what Dr. Stephen Joseph said on TV tonight. We examine the troops.
0: All right, Joyce, look, I'm going to ask you to stay one more hour and answer calls. Can you do that?
1: Certainly.
0: All right, good. Joyce Riley is my guest, and I bet you didn't think it involved all of this, the Gulf War syndrome, did you? Just those who were over there. Well, it isn't that way at all. I suggest you keep listening. If you have questions, we'll begin to lay heavily into the phones this next hour. 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I'm Art Bell.

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2: Back now to Houston, Texas, and Joyce Riley. Joyce, are you there?
3: Yes, I am.
2: All right. I want to move through some calls here if we can. On the first time caller line, you're on the air with Joyce Riley. Good morning.
4: Hi, Joyce. My name's Bob, and I'm in Southern Oregon, and I'm a Gulf War vet. And since I've been back, my wife's been having some really weird symptoms. She's been having incapacitating headaches with numbness of the hands. And her feet and ankle joints have been really sore to the point where she could barely walk. And I was wondering if I could be asymptomatic and a carrier.
2: Oh, that's a good question. That's a terribly good question. Joyce?
3: I'm afraid the unfortunate answer is yes. For whatever reason, we are finding a number of Gulf War veterans who essentially appear to be symptom-free themselves. However, their spouses have become ill. And there's a whole separate subset of symptoms that the spouses seem to be experiencing. Is your wife having any problems with a disease called endometriosis?
4: No, not yet.
3: Okay. That's one thing we're finding among the females, at least about 50% of them. But yes, the swollen, painful joints, yes, that definitely is a symptom of the spouses.
2: All right, Joyce, I hate to bring this up, but I keep seeing these parallels to AIDS, to the HIV virus, because it's now thought that people can carry the HIV virus, infecting others, and yet not come down with AIDS themselves.
3: Well, I think at this point I need to tell you something very important that probably is very difficult early on for anyone to accept, and especially with all that everyone has heard right now. But according to Dr. Nicholson, the reason we are seeing the similarity between the Mycoplasma incognitus and the AIDS virus is because, according to him, and he is a Nobel Prize nominee, 40% of the HIV envelope gene was injected deep into the nucleus of the mycoplasma. So what we are seeing among Gulf War veterans is an AIDS-related, AIDS-type illness in which they eventually will have the wasting away, but they do not seroconvert with the ELISA test or the Western blot test to AIDS. They do not turn positive for AIDS. They get all the symptoms of AIDS.
2: So the answer might be they just don't have the right test.
3: Absolutely. Absolutely. Well,
2: all right. Wildcard line, you're on the air with Joyce Riley. Hello.
5: Hello, Art. How are you?
2: Well, reasonably well. Where are you, sir?
5: My name is Mark, and I'm in Spanaway, Washington.
2: Hi, Mark.
5: I'll try to make this brief. I've actually got a question and then a comment.
2: All right.
5: First, I'd like to say I think your show is a godsend, and Joyce, I commend you on your courage and your tenacity for, getting into this whole thing and getting the word out.
3: Thank you.
5: I have a question about the voicemail number you gave.
3: Yeah.
5: I have a brother-in-law who served in the armed forces, and he was over in the Gulf War there for about a year, I think it was. And I'm not sure of his unit or anything, but if he calls that voicemail number, what is exactly he's going to find out?
3: It tells them to please send a letter with where they were stationed and their symptoms to the address. And I'd like to give that address out real quick so people don't have to call the voicemail.
2: All right, that's fine. Caller, you ready to copy?
5: Yes, I am. Thank you.
2: All right, okay. Go ahead, Joyce.
3: Gulf War, 3506, Highway 6 South, number 117,
2: okay.
3: Sugarland, Sugarland, Sugarland, Texas. 77478-4401.
2: All right, you're going to have to do that again slowly.
3: Okay, it's Gulf War, 3506, Highway 6 South, number 117, Sugarland, Texas. 77478-4401.
2: All right, and what you want from them, might as well say it right now, is when they were there, you want their symptoms, you want to know what unit they were in, anything else?
3: Their phone number and address so I can contact them if need be, because a lot of the troops are trying to find each other now, but that's basically what I need, just a little bit about their story, and I will send them the video and the information.
2: Joyce, how are you financing all this?
3: Well, because other people that request the video and the information, the document package, I request a donation for that. And I'll be real honest with you, Art. I have essentially cashed in my life savings to do exactly what I'm doing right now. I recently sold my piano, and I'm just a nurse. I've been a nurse for 25 years, and this is my mission now. I will not let America be misled any longer. I want our troops to know why they're sick. I may not be able to help them, but at least I can give them some answers so that they don't have to wonder among themselves what happened.
2: Has anybody come to see you yet, Joyce?
3: Has anyone come to see me?
2: Yeah, that's right.
3: What do you mean by that?
2: Well, somebody who might not like what you're doing.
3: Well, I've received some phone calls and been given some messages, but other than that, no, sir.
2: Okay. East of the Rockies, you're on the air with Joyce. Joyce Riley, good evening. Morning.
6: Good evening, Art. My name is Fred from McKeesport, Pennsylvania.
2: Yes, sir.
6: I did not serve in the Gulf War. However, I did serve in Vietnam in 1970 as a gunship pilot. And I suffered from Agent Orange poisoning, and some of my symptoms are peripheral neuropathy, extreme pain in joints, the muscles, also some PTSD. And I don't believe that my problems are all associated with just Agent Orange. I worked for a special group over there, Art, and I know you were in Vietnam.
2: Yes.
6: I worked for MACSOG, Military Assistance Command Special Operations Group, as a gunship pilot.
2: Mm-hmm.
6: And when it was not generally recognized that we were going into Laos and Cambodia, which we were doing.
2: Yes.
6: And several occasions, our troops on the ground, our mercenaries on the ground, and our special forces on the ground would get into a very sticky situation, and we'd go into an area, and you being in the Air Force, I think you might know about a substance. I don't know the technical name, but we used to call it sawdust.
2: No, I don't.
6: Okay.
2: I don't. Sawdust. What was it?
6: It was a nerve agent. And when we couldn't go in and get our guys on the ground that were, you know, we had to get them out, we'd go into that area and dust it. They called it dusting an area. And
2: have you heard of this, Joyce?
3: Yes, I have. Yes, I have.
6: Well, we would go in there, dust an area, and land, pick up our people, and walk casually walk around and just shoot the bad guys in the head. And
2: nerve agent.
6: It was a nerve agent to put everybody on the ground. I mean, you'd be puking and just totally incapacitated. And what I'd like to know,
2: That's a direct violation of the Geneva Convention.
6: Oh, yeah.
2: You're aware of this, Joyce?
3: Yes. Yeah, there's so many violations of the Geneva Convention. It's time that it stop. You know, our troops have been used as guinea pigs. What this man is talking about is so tragic because his whole life has been affected by this, not just Agent Orange, but whatever else. I mean, there is an unbelievable document that has come out from the government that I would encourage your listeners to get, Senate Report 103-97, in which they state the following. Hundreds of thousands of our military have been experimented upon without their knowledge. It goes into not only this, but Operation White Coat, which was the experimentation on Seventh-day Adventists. That's in the document. It's about a 40-page document. You can get it from your senator. You know, this is just one thing he's talking about, the peripheral neuropathy. But, my God, what are we doing to mankind by this? That's what we need to look at.
2: I don't know. It's suicidal. I don't understand any of it. If we created this and we sold it and we knew it was going to be used and we allowed our troops to be exposed, then we are, in essence, committing suicide. It just doesn't make sense.
3: It is even worse, Art. We are talking about murder now. This is not just a cover-up. This is not a conspiracy we're talking about, although Dr. Stephen Joseph mentioned conspiracy three times as he was trying to deny the Gulf War illness tonight. We're talking about intentional neglect and criminal intent here. It is time America recognized they have crossed the line in the sand. Our troops need treatment. They are suffering, and they are dying.
2: All right. Well, west of the Rockies, you're on the air with Joyce Riley. Hello.
7: Hi, my name is Emily. I'm calling from Salt Lake City.
2: Hello, Emily.
7: Hi, I would like to discuss with Joyce. I have an acquaintance who was a nurse in the war, And she, her job was basically to administer vaccinations to soldiers.
2: Oh, yes.
7: And she had brought up the idea, or she had told us that from what she understood, there were times when, because so many soldiers had been deployed at, you know, such a small amount of time, they would run out of these human vaccines, and they would use vaccines that were veterinarian vaccines instead. Often at times against the soldiers' wills, they would give them the opportunity to have the shot. And if they refused it, they would have two MPs hold them down and give it to them anyways.
2: All right. Familiar with that, Joyce?
3: Absolutely. I would
2: really
3: love to get an affidavit from her, because this is a story we're hearing from so many people. The veterans were told, you will take this injection or else. And yes, many of them refused it or did not want it. It was not placed in their shot record. The anthrax and botulinum vaccines were not placed in there. They were told that it was a matter of a national security. And many of them received those vaccinations with guards that had sidearms that were present there. Yes, mm-hmm. They were held down, even occasions where individuals were given the injection through their uniforms. You know, this is in violation of the Nuremberg Code.
2: Caller, are you willing to supply an affidavit?
7: I wasn't the one there personally. It's a friend of mine.
2: Can you
3: I would like for the nurse, too. Yes.
2: Yeah.
3: Yes.
2: Can you get hold of that person?
7: Possibly. Another thing, issue, too, is we were in a microbiology class together, and our teacher said that because the vaccines, if they were once intended for veterinary use, could cause various, you know, mutations, cellular mutations that could result in, you know, illnesses that we, you know.
2: All right. Thank you. Please get something to us. Joyce, at some point, are you going to walk in front of a congressional investigating committee?
3: I don't know. I have asked to testify before the congressional committees. I have not been allowed thus far. I would like to testify. Representative Shays of Connecticut is now doing an oversight committee on the Gulf War, and I've requested numbers of times. If your listeners would like to call Representative Shays and tell him, I want the truth out, you want Dr. Nicholson and you want Joyce Riley to testify, we are going to tell the truth. We will tell it like it is. And America needs to hear this. They're not going to hear it from the oversight hearings they've got right now.
2: Representative
3: Shays of Connecticut.
2: Right. Would you hazard a guess, Joyce, about how far knowledge of this goes, or went, I guess I should say. Apparently it goes all the way to the top by now, but at the time.
3: Well, obviously George Bush had full knowledge of this. I will also say that General Schwarzkopf and General Colin Powell had full knowledge of this also. In my estimation, they have turned their backs on their troops. They are not there for them. Of course, General Schwarzkopf has also had prostate cancer, which many of the Gulf War veterans have been treated for since the war. So they had full knowledge. James Baker, Brent Scowcroft, Cheney, and now we're looking at the new administration. Clinton has had this information, as well as John Deutsch, Shelley Kashvili, and William Perry. Now, I will tell you, I have a letter that was written to William Perry, the Secretary of Defense, on February 9th of 1994, in which Senator Don Riegel stated the following to Secretary of Defense William Perry: our troops are sick and dying. It's a communicable disease. We sold the biologicals to Saddam Hussein, and it is a communicable illness. This information I have that went to William Perry. It was not addressed, and nothing has been done. I will tell you, just as I mentioned earlier, that Bob Dole had this information. Every sitting senator in 1994, in February, heard this information. You need to hold your senator's feet to the fire. What has he done for your troops? And again, I want to repeat, Bob Dole's wife is Elizabeth Dole, who controls over 50% of the blood donations in this country.
2: And the word is that the blood donated by Gulf War veterans is still in general circulation and is still being taken, yes?
3: That is correct. At every Guard and Reserve unit on Saturdays now, at those UTA meetings, they are taking blood from Gulf War veterans. We have asked the American Association of Blood Banks to stop, and we are asking Gulf War veterans, please voluntarily abstain from donating blood. We don't know if it's safe or not, and we believe that it probably is not.
2: All right. Wildcard Line, you're on the air with Joyce Riley. Hello.
8: Yeah, this is Joe calling you from East Los Angeles from KABC AM Radio.
2: Yes, hi, Joe.
8: Yes, hi there. Riley, I'm kind of shaken up, so please forgive my voice here, but could you please give us more information on Peter Kawaja's investigation update on Ishan Parduti International with the joint venture with the United States of America. Could you please give us an update on that investigation?
2: Do you know what he's talking about, Joyce?
3: I know what he's talking about. Dr. Ishan Barbudi is the primary supplier of chemical weapons to Saddam Hussein.
2: Ah.
3: Dr. Ishan Barbudi hails from Boca Raton, Florida. He is an Iraqi national. However, he started the Pharma 150 plant in Rabda, Libya for Muammar Gaddafi. That plant, that chemical warfare plant, was then cloned in the United States in Boca Raton, Florida. There were chemicals that were provided to Saddam Hussein with full recognition of the U.S. government. I have a newspaper article right here that appeared in the Houston Chronicle in which George Bush was asked to come forward for a deposition to be questioned about his involvement, George Bush's involvement, with Dr. Ishan Barbudi. This was in 1993. The Department of Justice stepped in and said he would not need to testify. But yes, Dr. Ishan Barbudi unfortunately has died. He supposedly died in 1990. This is the second time he has died. And he is believed to be alive. His son, Haider Barbudi, lives in Houston. And there is much information.
2: Wait. The second time he died?
3: That's correct.
2: You want to fill that in for me?
3: Well, he seems to die whenever there is a lot of heat on him.
2: I see.
3: And he has died under 8 feet of concrete right now in London for burial for religious purposes. So it is said. However, there are reports of him being spotted throughout the world. But I will say that this is a very important part of this whole story, which we haven't gotten into, because the chemicals are a very real issue, as well as the fact that Ishan Barbudi and the United States government had full knowledge of all of this, and much more about this is going to be coming out in the near future.
2: Joyce, how could it be held secret or away from the mainstream press that 67% of the sick Gulf War veterans are beginning to have children with severe deformities? How could that be hidden?
3: Well, just like 15,000 can die, and no one knows that, because they are told, oh, well, people just have birth defects. Now, here is the tragedy of this.
2: But not at that rate, Joyce. Not at that rate, and that's easily documentable when you're talking about sick Gulf War vets, and 67%, that's over two-thirds, having deformed children. That's incredible.
3: Now, we're not talking about massive deformities. We're talking of some type of a congenital deformity. It may be a urinary tract deformity. It may be a club foot. We're not talking about golden hair in every child. Please don't misunderstand that.
2: All right.
3: But Dr. Betty McDeesey of Orlando, Florida, has started the Gulf War Baby Registry. There is a 1-800 number that exists. You can contact Dr. McDeesey about information on the Gulf War babies. The tragedy is Dan Rather's not telling you about it, so it doesn't exist to the American people.
2: Well, that's for sure. All right. Hold on, Joyce. We'll be right back to you. My guest is Joyce Wiley. If this one has not shaken you up, then you are unshakable. If you'd like a copy of this program, it's going to be a three-hour show. You can get it by calling, beginning now, 1-800-917-4278. Let me give you that number again. 1-800-917-4278. This is CBC. Back now to Joyce Wiley in Houston, Texas. Joyce, still there?
3: Yes, I am.
2: I know it's getting late. We're in the stretch run. Here we go again. First-time caller line, you're on the air with Joyce Wiley. Hello.
9: Hi, Art. My name's Peter. I live in East Alabama. I'm a Gulf War vet. I spent about a month in Kuwait during and immediately after the war.
2: Right.
9: I might be able to give you some insight with those anthrax vaccinations.
2: Yes, sir.
9: We had those. What they did was they told us that the fact that the Iraqis had the availability of anthrax was classified secret, and they wouldn't put it in our medical records because of the fact that they said then our medical records would have to be classified secret.
2: Oh, my.
9: Good cover, huh? they told us we were supposed to be getting a series of three shots. We only got two for some odd reason. And we were also told that we would be going into an area that could possibly be infected with anthrax, but the shots were voluntary. They were armed people, but, nobody in my unit refused. Another thing I wanted to ask Joyce is, Here's the odd thing. I've got some good buddies who came down with some really severe symptoms of this. I was in the same place at the same time. Like I said, I spent a month in Kuwait, was all over the country, and I was in Riyadh and Dahran for Scud missile attacks, and I'm other than some mild flu symptoms that last couple months, I'm pretty much asymptomatic. And I wonder if she's run across that. Now, another thing I'm wondering, too, are there...
2: Well, hold it. One thing at a time.
9: Okay.
2: Joyce?
3: Yes, I have, and probably, and you know, we have to realize that people have different immune systems, and we're different, we're exposed to probably different types of things at different times. Also, if you ever received any course of antibiotics for the flu or whatever from 91 on, that may have helped you. So I really can't answer, and I don't know. Just thank God not everybody is ill with this disease, but unfortunately, and by the way, which unit were you attached to?
9: I was part of Special Ops.
3: Okay. The sickest units, let me just tell you right now, are the 82nd Airborne, the 101st Airborne, the Big Red 1, the 3rd AD, and the 1st Marine Division.
2: Boy, you've got that down.
3: Those are the sickest units.
2: All
3: so
2: right.
3: Just for your information.
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2: Wildcard Line, you're on the air with Joyce Riley in Houston. Hello.
11: Hello, Joyce.
3: Yes.
2: Where are you, sir?
11: I'm a Gulf War vet.
2: Oh, you are. Where are you, please?
11: Right now?
2: Yes, sir. Right
11: now. I'm in Kentucky.
2: Kentucky, all right.
11: I was assigned to the 101st during the Gulf War, and I do not have a lot of the symptoms. I got, you know, I get the rashes. I do get joint aches. My wife and children seem to be getting quite a bit of them.
2: Oh, boy.
11: And I got a 3-year-old child. And she's getting these rashes.
2: May I please ask a question, caller?
11: Yeah, go ahead.
2: After you got back, how long was it before your family, any of your family, began to show similar symptoms?
11: My wife was, I think, about 3 to 4 months. She was getting rashes when we were in an intimate-type situation. And my child was getting them pretty rough within a year after her birth.
2: In a year. Joyce?
3: That sounds very common. I mean, I'm hearing that from everyone. In fact, I will tell you that the Big Red 1 in Fort Riley, Kansas, I got a call from a public health nurse there that the babies on base that were born to Gulf War veterans, many of them got a rash either at birth or very short after that time, and she had called me asking what was the link to this. So rashes are very, very common. They are rashes that will not go away with any type of cream. They come back if they do go away, and they usually get worse.
11: I hear that.
3: Oh, please send me a letter. Tell me about it, and I'll send you the video if you don't already have it.
11: Okay, I got everything I need to know there. Okay.
2: All right, thank you very much, caller. East of the Rockies, you're on the air with Joyce Riley. Hello.
12: Hi, this is Joel from Minneapolis, Minnesota.
2: Yes, sir.
12: I just have a couple of questions. She claimed that we engineered this bacteria, and then we sold it to Hussein, and... I just have a comment. I'm a pre-med student, and right now I've got a microbiology class. And one of the things that we're going over right now is how it's pretty easy to genetically engineer different types of bacteria using the just basics, you know, Bacillus, Staph, you know, Strep, and then, you know, E. coli is like a lab rat that we work on everything. And we've even engineered E. coli to produce human insulin. And he said that our professor told us that that they've got grad students now who at the university who will make these things on their own, or not on their own, but they know how to make them. And what I'm wondering is if, you know, and they can get the raw products from the same, you know, from a company. And I'm wondering, couldn't Hussein have just made it himself and then...
2: It's a reasonable question. Yeah, sure, it's a reasonable question. We know he was trying to, Joyce.
3: Well, he got them also from England and some from Germany, too. So he didn't get it all from the United States. And I'm talking about documentation. I'm not talking about claiming that Saddam Hussein got it from us.
2: You've got the batch numbers, don't you?
3: Yes, I've got the batch numbers. So we know what he had, and we know what he was going to use. And this was information that was available prior to the war. But let me make one statement. That genetic recombinant material that he is talking about is very deadly. And yes, we do have labs producing this stuff all over the country. There are biotech companies everywhere that are doing this. One thing I would mention also, it's extremely dangerous because it is now being transferred via Federal Express.
2: Oh, great. Great.
3: Yes, I have invoices that show the mode of transportation is Federal Express, so don't be surprised if we have an incident before long. It's pretty frightening stuff, to tell you the truth.
2: Well, I guess they carry things as UPS and others. I mean, they don't even know what's in it. They just they carry packages from point A to point B. I get FedEx here, Federal Express all the time.
3: That's correct.
2: Just about every day at my house. So, west of the Rockies, you're on the air. Hi.
10: Hi, Art. This is Pat from Southern Oregon. And this is kind of a little bit off the subject in a way, but kind of in the same way, same line as what you've been talking about, what the government's capable of. I was drafted in 1968, and I became really aware when I was in infantry training in AIT that the people around me were very low on the intelligence scale. And so I kind of checked into it. I found out that these people all had the same prefix, the first two numbers of the prefix of the U.S. number, and it meant that no way, shape, or form could these guys ever join the service or be in it. And they drafted these guys by hundreds of thousands, trained them like it was cowboys, ninjas, give them a rifle, set them over and get their heads blown off. And they had a code number on it and a code name. The code name was Operation Clean Sleep, but I can't remember what the code number was. But I've had this confirmed twice by two people that were in intelligence in the service, and they talked to me, and they told me that was really what, that really went on. One guy was in the Air Force, and one guy was in the Army.
2: You're right. You're kind of off the track a little bit here. That's interesting information, but a little bit off the track. First time caller line, you're on the air with Joyce Riley. Hello.
13: Hi, I'm Laurie calling from Spring, Texas.
2: Yes.
13: And I have some questions. I just heard the last caller that you had, a couple callers before, the Vietnam veteran.
2: Yes.
13: My husband was in Vietnam, and he has all the same problems that this man that called you has. And also, we just had a child that she's 15 months old now, and she only has one lung, and she has pulmonary stenosis in her right lung, and her one lung that is functioning is not functioning normally. It's got small airways and stuff. And my husband, I was wondering that this disease with the Gulf War veterans sounds to be like a lot like what the Vietnam veterans are experiencing, and if there's anything anywhere that I could get in touch with anyone, if Joyce knows of anyone that I can get in touch with that could tell me a little more of, or my daughter's doctors a little more about her case, because she is the only child that has been born with this type of deformity in her lungs that they know of. They cannot, and she was in Texas Children's Hospital. She's had the best doctors from Baylor College.
3: Okay, I would tell you that you can call this 1-800 number. It's the Gulf War Baby Registry, 1-800-313-2232. That's 1-800.
13: Is that the one in Florida?
3: Yes.
13: Yes, I already did that.
3: Okay.
2: Okay.
13: She's been registered for months, ma'am. Mm-hmm.
3: Okay. Well, we are finding, and if you will look in the special investigation that was done by Life magazine, it tells about the Gulf War babies that have been born deformed. It's a color picture on the front that shows a child with no arms, no legs.
13: Right.
3: And in there, they discuss the babies that were born with some of their organs in the wrong place and something's missing. So other than that, I really can't say, but, you know, this has got to stop. You know, the experimentation that has gone on with our military is costing lives and costing heartache that most Americans know nothing about.
13: You're absolutely right, and I commend you for what you're doing.
2: All
13: right. Thank you.
2: Thank you. God. Joyce, a lot of people are going to sit out there and say, all right, look, we're beginning, this is some sort of mass psychological rush in of information. Everybody's got a little ill here and there. Somebody knew somebody was in the Gulf War, and it's all a bunch of psychological mumbo jumbo. How do you, other than the evidence that you have about what went over there, absolutely prove conclusively, numerically, statistically, that this is not so much psychological mumbo jumbo?
3: Well, Dr. Nicholson has tested over 10,000 Gulf War veterans and found about 65% of them positive with the Mycoplasma incognitus. This is really our basis of information, getting the letters from the Gulf War veterans. And many of them send totally unsolicited letters, not knowing anything about the Gulf War illness, not knowing anybody else that served, but their stories are all alike. Another thing is that we have a study from the Veterans Administration that was essentially smuggled out to us that shows that there has been a 600% increase in tumors in the active duty military from 91 to 94.
2: What?
3: Yes, a 600% increase.
2: Yeah, let's slow down there. You have something, you claim this is from the inside the Veterans Administration.
3: That's correct.
2: Showing a 600% increase in tumors in how many years? In
3: from 91 through 94. Yes, I do. Representative Shays also was...
2: Wait a minute, Joyce. Can you get me copies of that?
3: Yes, I can.
2: Because I can get it up on a web page and available to millions.
3: Now, I don't have the full study. Representative Shays has been attempting to get it also, and the Pentagon has denied him three times. But we do have the figures showing the tumor death, the tumor rates in 91, 92, 93, and 94, which I can provide to you.
2: You should do that, then. In
3: yes.
2: fact, you should send me a package of any relevant information, and I'll get it up on our webpage, all right?
3: Wonderful.
2: All
3: Absolutely.
2: Right. All right. West of the Rockies, you're on the air with Joyce Riley. Hello.
14: Hi, Art Bell. This is Frank, and I'm calling from Sacramento, KSTE.
2: Yes, sir.
14: Radio. I just want to thank her very much for what she's doing. I've never served in the military, but it's really sad that these are people that have fought for our country, and this is how our government has treated them.
2: I could not agree more. It's sad, all right. It may be more than sad, though, because it doesn't just involve them. You see, sir, it involves all of us, potentially. East of the Rock.

0: that it can go in the water supply.
1: And if so, is it possible that mosquitoes could carry it also?
0: Yes. In fact, one of the Senate reports that I have addresses the fact that it is believed to be transferred via mosquito. So that is addressed in the Senate report. I did not say that, but they did.
2: Joyce, if all or even a good portion of what you suspect is true, it's too late.
0: Well, I don't want to say that because there are Gulf War veterans out there that are listening right now and hearing this for the first time. They're sick. Maybe their spouse is sick. Their child is sick.
2: Right.
0: I don't want anyone to believe that it is too late. We want to know what caused this. We want to know what the treatment is. And again, I want to back up just one second. I want to say the following. America, your troops are sick and dying. The Senate was made aware of this in 1994. We are still at war according to Public Law 102-25. The war has never ended. When you aid and abet the enemy, it is treason. We are talking about murder. I cannot overemphasize what I am saying to you because I talk to approximately 50 sick and dying Gulf War veterans and their families on a daily basis. If you were to talk to these people, there would be no doubt in your mind. You would wonder, why in the world is the Pentagon doing this? And one news release I want to give to you is that the video that I have done made its way to New Zealand. The Secretary of Defense, the Secretary for Defense, or the spokesperson for defense in New Zealand called me from the Christian Coalition Party last week. He asked me, and his name is Lieutenant Colonel John Bryant, of Wellington, and he said, is your video true? He said, it's 1 a.m. in New Zealand, and we just watched it. Is this video true? And I said, yes, it is. He said, can you fax me the hard documents? And I said, yes. He said, because if it is true, we are going to, on behalf of the people of New Zealand, demand that our troops be brought home from the Middle East. I received a news release from Lieutenant Colonel John Bryant, spokesperson for defense, dated 3 October. New Zealand veterans at risk of Gulf War illnesses, and it goes on to say that they are wanting their Gulf War veterans treated. America, you may not know about this, but the other countries do. This has appeared, by the way, in the British press many times. This information is out there. We have got to take care of our veterans, and we have got to demand that the United States government, the Pentagon, and the senators be held accountable for what they have done to our people. They are murdering them.
2: Is the whole story of this in that videotape?
0: Yes, it is.
2: All right. Here's the deal, folks, as I understand it. That videotape is available to Gulf War vets free of charge. You can also get that videotape for what, Joyce? A donation, a specific amount? What's the deal?
0: Well, we'd like to get $20 to pay for all the shipping and everything of the video. If you would care to donate $20, like I said, it's free to Gulf War veterans. You can write that address. Gulf War, 3506, Highway 6 South, number 117, Sugar Land, Texas, 77478-4401.
2: One more time, please. Experience tells me. Do it again.
0: Gulf War, 3506, Highway 6 South, number 117, Sugar Land, Texas, 77478-4401.
2: And the voicemail, which is presently full, and it's going to be completely out of hand tomorrow, Joyce, so you better get somebody on it. We will give out the voicemail number.
0: Okay, and let me give out a 1-800 number if you want to order the video with a 1-800 number, 201-7892. That's 1-800-201-7892 to get the video or the document package. And the document package is about 100 pages, and we ask for a $10 donation, and that's the documents that I have been telling you about, the support, the information that I'm giving you.
2: Okay. And you've got all the things you've been talking about this morning, the bill numbers, and do you also include evidence like the lot numbers of that stuff that went to Saddam?
0: Yes, I do.
2: You do?
0: Yes, I do. I want everyone to have this, and please make plenty of copies of it. The issue is to get the story out. We are going to demand of the Pentagon that they now treat our Gulf War veterans. It is a shame that we have to spend our life savings to prove that they have been lying to us and covering up this disease, but we will do it because we've got other lives that are at stake, and this disease is passing into the general population.
2: What has this done to your life?
0: My life is not like it used to be, I can assure you. This is my obsession. This is my passion.

0: right now, and it is not easy. I will tell you that the phone starts ringing at 6 o'clock in the morning, and it doesn't end until the wee hours of the morning. There are Gulf War veterans that are sick and have no one to turn to. Here is the problem, is that they are now learning how sick they are.
1: Yeah.
0: They are learning their families are sick, and they are learning that their country has known about this. And they are now learning that they have to get treatment themselves and pay for it by themselves. One figure I didn't give you, and a government document that I include in this packet, Art,
1: yes,
0: is that out of 700,000 troops that served during the Persian Gulf War, that's in the theater of operations,
1: right,
0: already 550,000 of them have been separated from the military. Think about that, Art. Four-fifths of our military have now been separated since the war.
1: And they're geographically spread out everywhere.
0: That's correct. But I would submit to you they are being medically separated, because I'm receiving phone calls from E4s all the way up to lieutenant colonels that are being separated after 18 years of military service with no retirement, no compensation.
1: Brother,
0: this is not a positive thing to talk about in the military. I will warn you, if you're active duty, do not go in and talk to your commander about it tomorrow morning. In fact,
1: or you're going to end up getting separated. Joyce, we're out of time. You've been wonderful, Joyce, staying awake with us this long, and we'll probably end up doing another show. Joyce, thank you and good luck. Godspeed. Godspeed. Take care. That's it. We'll be back with Open Lines. I'm Art Bell, and this is CBC.

0: We do more before 9 a.m. than most people do all day.
1: Hey, First Sergeant. Good morning.
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1: From the high desert and the great American Southwest, I bid you all good evening, good morning, as the case may be across all these many time zones. Great to have you here from the Hawaiian and Tahitian Islands in the west to the Caribbean and the U.S. Virgin Islands in the east. Hammocks, native girls, visions of both in both. Down south into South America, north to the pole, and worldwide on the internet. This is Coast to Coast AM. I'm Art Bell. Good morning. I would like to first announce tomorrow night, Richard C. Hoagland. In case I didn't get that word to you last night, tomorrow night, Richard C. Hoagland will be here. And for once, I'm not altogether sure what he wants to talk about. He was very... I'm not sure what the right word is. Secretive. That's the right word. He's secretive. I think it relates somehow to Egypt, Giza, what's going on, but he's holding it all pretty close to the vest. So we'll see what's up tomorrow night with Richard Hoagland. All right. There's been a riot in Florida, in a Florida city, St. Petersburg. The shooting of a black motorist there by police has sparked what authorities are calling a major riot in St. Petersburg. They say crowds in a predominantly black neighborhood where the shooting took place threw rocks, bricks, bottles, set fire to cars and businesses. Authorities say many people, including police officers, were injured in the riot, which they say is now pretty well contained. The riot reportedly began this evening after a black motorist, get this, was shot and killed by police when his car lurched forward during a traffic stop. Now, let's roll over that one more time. The riot reportedly started this evening after a black motorist was shot and killed by police when his car lurched forward during a traffic stop. Now, what's this all about? This is not clear. What I saw on television was not clear. The news conference the mayor of St. Petersburg had was not clear with respect to what happened. This sure as hell isn't clear. His car lurched forward during a traffic stop. Huh? Why would an officer have a gun out during a traffic stop? Or had they determined something and the officer had the gun out and had it pointed at the suspect and the car lurched forward and jogged the gun, going off and killing the motorist? Or do they mean by this the man began an attempted getaway, but even then you wouldn't shoot somebody? Right? So I have no idea what's happened here. And if anybody in Florida can shed any light on this, I think I'd like to know what the hell happened. Because if there's wants and warrants and they're serious, then the officer would have pulled a gun. Maybe. But they would have had the suspect get out of the car. And I can't imagine a circumstance where the gun would be extended into the automobile. That wouldn't make sense to me. So if they drew the gun when the car lurched forward or began to try to get away, that wouldn't make sense either. Unless it was a murder warrant or something. So I have no idea what's happened here. And I'm going to need somebody's help in St. Pete. Tell me what happened here. One of you, anyway, who knows more than I know about this. Well, as you know, Bob Dole has sent his campaign manager down to Ross Perot's campaign headquarters to try to get Perot to drop out of the race and endorse Bob Dole. Perot basically said, nuts. Famous general once said that. That's basically what Perot has said, nuts. Perot did launch a bunch of vocal barbs at the president. But turned Dole down flat, and it was not a good idea. He should not have asked. It has backfired. I'm poor Bob Dole. It just has not gone well for Bob Dole. A pro predicts a second Watergate in 1997, and I think he's probably correct. The polls during all of this continued to widen a week and a half before the election for Clinton. It has been a terrible, terrible, terrible campaign. Terrible. This one's going to go down in the history books as one of the worst in all of American history, I think. O.J. Simpson's lawyers harshly, here he is back in the news again, harshly attacked the character of his murdered former wife in court Thursday. Gee, you remember how much he was saying he loved her? Didn't he say that? That he really loved her? And that even when she had an affair, he took it he took it mildly. Remember that? But in court, wow. Simpson's lawyers accused Nicole Brown Simpson of partying with prostitutes and drug users, having an abortion, just really, really going after Nicole's character, to the point that the Brown family walked out of the courtroom. The TWA 800 flight has recovered possibly a critical piece of evidence, a fuel probe. A fuel probe that shows damage that might prove that the probe itself blew up, exploded, kind of like a detonator in the fuel tank. They're not sure, but they're looking into that. They've got a suspect, a Saudi dissident in the bombing of the barracks in Saudi Arabia that killed 24 Americans. We'll see. Here is an amazing story. And really, I need Father Malachi Martin to even begin to talk about this, I suppose. Pope Paul II, brace yourself, is lending his support to the theory of evolution, Darwinism. What? In a written message to a body of experts that advises the Roman Catholic Church on scientific issues, Pope said evolution is, I'm telling you, brace yourself, quote, more than just a theory, end quote. And belief in it is compatible with Christian faith. The Pope's statement breaks some new ground, boy, that's putting it mildly, by acknowledging the validity of the theory of the physical evolution of man and other species through natural selection and hereditary adaption. The Pope made clear he regards the human soul as divine creation and not subject to the evolutionary process. Holy smokes! I agree with the Pope, by the way. But nevertheless, holy smokes, I have always felt that evolution and creation have no problem going hand in hand, and I have fought about that for years. The hand of God in evolution, the hand of God in the soul of man, no question about it. But evolution, pretty much scientifically verifiable. But I am amazed, absolutely nothing short of amazed, at what the Pope has said. And I wonder how you feel about it. I wonder how a lot of Christians out there feel about it. I imagine there are some ruffled Christian feathers this morning. Well, the deformed frog story is growing, sorry, by leaps and bounds. And I don't mean to belittle this at all. A couple of days ago, there was a rush job, and somebody came out and said, well, we think it's parasites. Parasites in snakes being given to frogs And that's what's causing all of this. There have been no genetic deformities found yet, or problems with the genome. They're still looking. So the next logical thing that one would look for, and these frogs are now beginning to turn all over the place, the next logical answer would be, we've got pollution at work here. Somebody dumped something someplace, and the frogs absorbed it into their skin. Problem with that is, they're being found all over the place. So unless somebody dumped something simultaneously in many, many parts of the world, I just don't see how it can be pollution. Do you? Most striking, according to the scientists that we have talked with thus far, would not be the multiple legs on the back of the frog. Those have occurred before. Rare, but it has occurred. What is troubling scientists greatly are the eyes. Missing eyes. Eyes in their throats. Eyes in places where eyes ought not be. Linda Moulton Howe is hot on the track of this story. And we'll see where it goes. But the thing they came out with a couple days after the frogs began to show up about the parasites, now considered by most scientists to be very unlikely as a cause, and frankly, they are completely stumped. They have no idea what's causing this. I mean, you tell me, California, to Texas, to Minnesota, to Montreal, to Vermont, to Japan, what could do that? Some single polluting source? I think not. And with respect to yesterday's very, very, very troubling program, somebody wrote their epitaph to me. And it simply says, sometimes I think the world has gone completely mad. Then I think to myself, who cares? Then I think to myself, hey, what's for supper? And I know how that faxer feels. Last night, Art, you continued to refer to the nature of man. I believe what we are witnessing is not the nature of man, but the nature of the beast. This is important because the beast has not yet made a physical appearance. I believe that Major Dames and Father Martin will be talking more about this in the future. Remember that Father Martin made the distinction between Lucifer and Satan. Satan is the beast. Lucifer, the dragon. And the battle is for our souls. What we are seeing is the awesome powers that Lucifer and Satan have to influence events in this realm, on this planet, to make us lose faith or our belief system. All right, in a moment, we are going to go to open lines. That's what we're going to do tonight, because tomorrow night, Richard Hoagland is going to be here. And again, I know not what he is going to say. He's keeping this one very close to himself. And so my comment was, Richard, I don't know what this is all about. And he said, well, then you will ask very good questions. I said, yes, I suppose so. So we'll see. But I know it has something. At least I think it has something to do with Egypt and NASA.
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3: Nobody wants terrorism, obviously. But I don't know who to believe anymore. Because, you know, if something happens, you would think, oh my gosh, this is real terrorism. But then on the other hand, you say, this is just their way of saying we need to implement more of these controls. Not everything is a conspiracy. The problem is, you have to look at everything as if it's a conspiracy. Because nowadays, you just don't know.
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0: it's a big, nearly full moon up there, and I may, now this is just I may, depending on the situation, decide to play some Truth or Trash later. Haven't played Truth or Trash in a long, long time, and it's a lot of fun. You know, it's a lot of fun if the moon is in the right phase and the stories are good. It's a lot of fun. I just sort of put that story in the back of your mind. Truth or Trash is a game where we allow somebody to come on the air, and I take stories from you. I have one truth or a trash line. And if you have a totally weird story, something Rod Serling would be proud of, then we'll allow you to lay it out here and allow a panel to judge whether your story is truth or utter garbage. Trash. And it's kind of fun if the stories are good. So I'm almost in the mood to do that. We'll see as the morning wears on. I'm going to take, but we'll go with open lines probably between now and the top of the hour, and maybe the whole night long. I don't know. We'll see. East of the Rockies, you are number one on the air this morning. Good morning.
1: Good morning, Art.
0: Hi.
1: Hey, I had a question about the reverse speech.
0: Okay.
1: All right, have you ever asked a man, if say you took a prominent speech out of the past, like, say, Lincoln's Gettysburg Address, and had two or three different people read it, and recorded each person?
0: Wouldn't work.
1: Wouldn't work.
0: Wouldn't work. And the reason is that you are wishing to read the reversed speech of the person who gave the address and judge their truthfulness or their untruthfulness, lack of it. And the only way you can do that is by that specific person. Different people reading it would give different results.
1: Okay. And I heard him the other night where you gave the, where you taped the debate. Is he going to tape the president when he accepted speech and see how that sounds?
0: Isn't that slightly presumptive, sir?
1: I'm dead. Whoever becomes president.
0: I don't know. I suppose so, yeah. he tapes major events, so I certainly would think so, yes.
1: And you know when you'll have him back on again?
0: Shortly. Soon.
1: All right, then. Thanks a lot.
0: All right. Thank you. Shortly soon. Maybe next week, depending on political events. We'll see. Backward speech. You see, it is of the person, of their particular thoughts, and therefore substituting somebody else who would read somebody else's words just wouldn't get it. West of the Rockies, you're on the air.
2: Good morning, Art.
0: Hello.
2: Tim in Denver, Cow Country.
0: Hi, Tim.
2: I just wanted to mention, in today's edition of the Rocky Mountain News, the newspaper, page 52E, there's a little write-up that mentions you. I'd like to fax it to you, but I've forgotten your fax number. I don't have it with me.
0: Well, okay.
2: Okay.
0: do you want it? It's
2: yeah.
0: Area code 702.
2: Got that part.
0: Oh, good. 727-8499.
2: Great.
0: And what, pray tell, does it say?
2: Well, I'll just send it to you and you can read it. How's that?
0: Is it unkind?
2: No, huh?
0: Well, tell me what it says then.
2: Well, I'll let you read it for yourself.
0: All right. If you have a choice on your fax machine, make sure you put it on light because newspaper stories a lot of times don't come out too well.
2: Right. I usually darken it up before I send it out.
0: I see.
2: So I was going to do that for you, but curiosity's up over tomorrow night's show.
0: Tell me about it. I don't even know. I mean, can you imagine Richard's comment to me? I ask him what it's about, and he kind of hems and haws and really doesn't want to tell me. And so I said, come on, Richard, I got to know what it's about. He said, well, then you'll ask good questions.
2: But, Art, you always ask good questions. That's one of the reasons we like to listen to you. You're always asking the questions that we're thinking that we would like to ask ourselves.
0: I hope so.
2: Okay, have a good night.
0: Hey, wait, one last thing, Tim.
2: Sure.
0: The Pope getting next to evolution here. What do you think about it? It's kind of surprising, isn't it?
2: It is very surprising. I wish it would have happened before Malachi Martin was on. That would have been a great
0: You're absolutely right, and I would love to ask Malachi.
2: But it is something that would take an ordinary individual right back.
0: Well, you know what? I didn't even bring it up with Malachi. I mean, here he is, a Catholic priest, and you would think normally, you could, I guess you could ask a question like that, but you would certainly presume the answer would be, oh, Art, how can you ask somebody like me a question like that?
2: Mm-hmm.
0: But maybe the answer's changed officially now. That's incredible. All right, thanks. Thank you, my friend. I'll look forward to it.
2: Okay, bye-bye.
0: See you later. All right. Well, I'll read it to you when we get it.
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1: Good morning, everybody. Well, I'm still not clear, but here from Florida is a fax on St. Pete and what's going on there. The St. Pete riot. Art, it seems a motorist attempted to run over the officer who then shot him. The officer was almost run over, then shot him. I would have a number of questions about this as well. Why would the officer in a traffic stop be in front of the car? He shouldn't be. Shouldn't have been. Can't imagine why he would have been. It does clear up, though, why the guy was shot. Now, if he tried, whatever the circumstance, if this guy tried to kill a cop, then all bets are off. It's that simple. I mean, that is attempted murder, and you defend yourself with lethal force, period. So if this was in an intentional attempt to murder, then the officer did exactly what the officer was supposed to do. He drew his gun and defended his life. But it still sounds weird. The officer should not have been in front of the car, and I can only assume it's in front because the story says the car lurched forward. So this is far from clear. East of the Rockies, you're on the air. Good morning.
2: Yeah, hi, Art.
1: Hello.
2: Yeah. Reference to that St. Petersburg thing.
1: Yes, sir.
2: Okay. One case or the other.
1: I beg your pardon?
2: One case the other. We've had a case in St. Louis where a black man was killed by a Mexican man.
1: What does this have to do with St. Petersburg, though?
2: There wasn't a riot then.
1: But what does this have to do with St. Petersburg? I mean, there have been people killed all over the place.
2: A white man, and that's a case to have a riot, okay?
1: No, you look, until we know the details, we're just spouting off at the mouth here. We don't know.
2: No. There wasn't any details. Terms of the Mexican man, okay?
1: Well, forget that. We're not talking about the incident in St. Louis, whatever it was. We're talking about...
2: No, we're drawing comparison, Art.
1: Well, how can you compare until you have something to compare
2: Art,
1: to?
2: Let's talk about something else.
1: Let's
2: just get off on something else.
1: Go right ahead, sir. You go wherever you want.
2: Okay, number one is you're talking about the Pope and Darwin theory.
1: Let me just say, Bart. Go ahead, sir.
2: Okay, Art. Why didn't you make a big point when science came out and said that there's no correlation between Neanderthal man and humankind?
1: I can't speak for the Pope.
2: No. I'm talking about science. If we're talking about science, you didn't make a big point of that. In reference to Hoagland, you had the man on who you extolled more than anybody else in your lifetime.
1: No, I don't.
2: Yes, you did.
1: No,
2: the
1: I
2: man
1: don't.
2: Who wrote the different novels? Goodbye.
1: I know who you are. You're the same guy that called the other night. I finally recognized your voice there. You're the guy who said, "Art, you're rude." That's who you are. And you were on the Hoagland thing the other night too. I'm very good, sir, with voices. And what you just ran through there was an utter exercise in futility and stupidity. And if it was designed to get me angry, that's probably, it did a very good job. Because you can't talk about St. Petersburg with an utter lack of knowledge, and I certainly admit an utter lack of knowledge about what happened. And you certainly haven't. And boil it just down to a white man, black man deal. You don't know what the hell happened there. And to start talking about whatever occurred in St. Louis, whatever that was, bears no relationship to what has occurred in St. Petersburg because you don't know what happened there. And as far as Richard Hoagland is concerned, this goes back to your call the other day, I don't extol Richard more than any other human being. Richard is a damn good guest. Richard is a very good guest. But do I hold him up as one would a heroic figure beyond all others? No. So your call was all over the place, going nowhere productive. West of the Rockies, you're on the air. Hello.
3: Oh, Art?
1: Hi.
3: Yes, I just want to say I really enjoy your show.
1: Thank you.
3: And, you know, I also want to say that on the frog thing,
1: yes.
3: You know, there are many prominent scientists, including a Dr. Bill Wattenberg out of KGO in San Francisco,
1: yes.
3: Who do not believe that we have an ozone depletion due to something we have done. And I think that we should listen to some of these scientists before we make a judgment. You know, groups like the Sierra Club in our...
1: Just a matter of curiosity, what does Bill think the frogs are, the deformities are due to?
3: I don't know, Art. He hasn't talked about that. I'd like to get through to him this weekend and talk to him about it. But it could be a mutation that is occurring from a natural phenomenon. You know, much of the ozone is depleted through volcanoes and things in our universe.
1: That's absolutely correct. And the ozone hole is presently about twice the size of Europe, is the latest report. Now, I don't know whether we did it. I don't say that. I just say it is. It is a fact. Whoever did it, a volcano or whoever, it is real. And even Bill, I'm sure, would not deny that, that the NASA measurements have been... very specific.
3: Well, I'd like to get him to talk about it. And another thing, just let me say that on the endangered species, you know, we think that this is something that is just occurring in our lifetimes and in the 20th century. But since the Earth began, like 400 million years ago, 99% of all of the animals that have ever lived are now extinct. So, you know, I mean, we're so egotistical as human beings, we think that this is just something, we have to look at the big picture. And I'm kind of tired of all these eco freaks, you know.
1: Well, there is one thing to bear in mind.
3: Yes.
1: You said, since the world began, your statement, 99% of all species are extinct, right?
3: Yes, up until this point.
1: I do not think the globe is going to suddenly stop or that all life is going to end. But our place on the globe could be entirely displaced very easily.
3: Yes.
1: Yes?
3: Well, yes, true. But I think we should, we have to take care of the environment, Art, but I think we need to look at the big picture. And before, like I said, we let groups like the Sierra Club and our government scare us, make sure that what is happening is something that we can control.
1: All right. Well, all of this, thank you, is not coming from the Sierra Club. Believe me, the story on the frogs is not a Sierra Club press release. The story on the frogs is coming from all over the world. And while it certainly might be true that there's a pollution problem, to have a pollution problem simultaneously across the U.S., all the way to Japan, seems unlikely. I can easily understand that an area or even a river or a system could be polluted. But that doesn't account for these deformities in Vermont, Montreal, California, Texas, Missouri, Minnesota, the Dakotas, in Japan. It just can't account for all of that at once, can it? Or if it can, then explain to me how that could occur. That's all. First time caller line, you're on the air.
4: Art Bell.
1: Yes.
4: Oh, great program. I have a prediction about tomorrow night with Richard.
1: Oh, do you now? All right.
4: Yeah.
1: All right. Make it.
4: I bet he'll talk about an extraterrestrial colony on Earth's moon.
1: On Earth's moon?
4: Yes. I was listening to you online, and I went to sightings, and they go sightings in the news, and it says exactly what I just said.
1: Somebody has discovered this?
4: It says it's him. That's what he's going to discuss.
1: On my show?
4: No, it just said on sightings in the news, and it just said that he was talking about, you know, the moon, and then also about Mars, and it said that he's going to be talking about this. So I figure it's going to be on your program.
1: All right.
4: But it's on
1: well,
4: the website on Sci-Fi.
1: Okay. Well, okay. Maybe that'll be it.
4: I hope so.
1: All right. Well, that's not a prediction. That's a piece of information. Of course, they could be wrong. I think that it relates to Egypt, but frankly, I'm guessing. He hasn't told me. Richard hasn't told me. So we'll find out. West of the Rockies, you're on. Whoops, would have been. East of the Rockies, you're on the air. Good morning. Going once.
5: Yeah.
1: Hello.
5: Yeah, I had a comment about the evolution.
1: Yes, sir. Where are you?
5: I'm coming from Russellville, Arkansas.
1: All right.
5: Okay, I'm an apostolic Christian.
1: Yes, sir.
5: And I believe that things evolve to their as their conditions change.
1: Right.
5: You know?
1: That's evolution.
5: But according to the Bible, he says that God created man in his own image and in his own likeness. And like a monkey, for instance, it doesn't seem to be the image of God. And if we did evolve from monkeys, then how come monkeys are still walking around? And that's all I wanted to comment on evolution. Thank you.
1: You're welcome. Maybe when we get... What if we get up to the Pearlies and there sits a great big Persian cat? Judgment Day. How did you treat cats while you were on Earth? First question. West of the Rockies, you're on the air. Hello.
6: Hi there. Good evening, Art.
1: Good evening, sir.
6: Yeah, you know, I live in southern part of the coastal Oregon, and, you know, my frogs all have four legs, two in the front, two in the back.
1: Oh, that's good.
6: Yeah, anyway, I wanted to mention something. You were mentioning ozone, and I'm a ham operator, and I was, at the time, I was living down in Mountain View near San Francisco and San Jose, and I happened to get really lucky one night on 10 meters.
1: Oh, that is lucky in the last few years.
6: Oh, it's lucky. And anyway, and there was a skip coming across, and there was this geological expedition sitting somewhere on a block of ice, I guess, in Antarctica.
1: Right.
6: And it was, about five or six people there, I guess, and this little lady was on the... I don't know if she was only on about 100 watts, but anyway, and she was talking to me about, about half a dozen other hams, and she was discussing the fact they were up there to study the hole in the ozone, and what was missing them was the fact that the hole was closing and it was supposed to open.
1: When was this?
6: About 7 years ago.
1: Right? Oh, 7 years. Oh, I see. All right, 7 years ago.
6: Yeah,
1: well,
6: it's been at least 7 years ago, and at that time they were already concerned about all of the pollutants in the air and the air conditioning and all that, and they were amazed that it was doing the reverse of what they thought it would do.
1: Mm-hmm.
6: And so I said, well, so much for that. But right now, my refrigerant for my car, I need some right now. It cost me $40 a pound.
1: Yep, it's getting real expensive.
6: Pretty pathetic, really.
1: Yes, it is.
6: Yeah, that's all I had to say to you.
1: All right, take care, sir. Yeah, pathetic. They're having to, CFCs or something that uses CFCs has simply become much more expensive. But the switch is on to another refrigerant. And that's going to cost everybody a bunch of money, too. I don't know. With respect to the ozone hole, I'll tell you straight out, I don't know. But I certainly am not beyond looking at the evidence. And this thing about the frogs right now is genuinely worrisome. We need to figure out why. And why it could be so geographically diverse. What else... on a global scale, could do this. Anybody have any ideas on a global scale? What could do this? Any thoughts? Pollution is the obvious answer, but the geographic diversity just about rules that out. Wildcard Line, you're on the air.
7: Hi, Art.
1: Hello.
7: Hi, I just thought I'd give you kind of an off-the-wall suggestion as to what might be causing the frogs.
1: Oh, sure.
7: Okay, I'm just wondering if the same... species or alien or whatever that's mutilating the cattle and taking the blood out of animals and leaving no traces might be using that blood, getting DNA out of it, and doing bioengineering on us.
1: Well, you saw the same movie I did, didn't you?
7: No, I just
1: frog,
7: saw this.
1: Frog DNA? You remember frog DNA? You don't remember that?
7: No.
1: No?
7: No, I didn't see that. What picture was this?
1: You never saw a movie where they used frog DNA to create a link to dinosaurs?
7: What's the name of it? Unless you're stumping me here, you're not pulling me a fast one, are you?
1: No.
7: Okay.
1: No.
7: What's the
1: name
7: of it? It's
1: a very famous movie. I'm not telling you. I'm making you guess. Now, what famous movie had as its storyline an island off, I think it was South America, where they put together a theme park about dinosaurs?
7: Well, okay, I just didn't see it.
1: You don't remember the name of that movie?
7: Oh, now it's starting to dawn on me.
1: Jurassic Park.
7: Mm-hmm.
1: And they used,
7: I didn't see it.
1: They used a frog DNA to create the links for the portion of the DNA they did not have of the dinosaurs.
7: Maybe the writer of that movie knows something we don't then.
1: Yeah, that could be. That could be. Anyway, it is puzzling and troubling, and we need to get to the bottom of why this is occurring.
7: It doesn't seem that something that can travel remote distances in a short period of time, it seems like all of these deformities have been found over a large area in a relatively short period of time, have they not?
1: Correct.
7: So
1: you've got to imagine something on a global scale, or I suppose Doug and Dave of the alien world up there zipping around doing this to our frogs. That wouldn't be my first guess.
7: Well, that's my entry.
1: Okay, all right. I appreciate the call, sir. Thank you. We'll be right back.
0: Coast to Coast AM sure sounds great in the middle of the night. 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

0: Wild Card Line, you're on the air. 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
1: KQMS, Redding, California.
0: Well, hello there.
1: Hey, Dr. Wattenberg attributed the frog to it's natural for genetic mutation.
0: Well, unfortunately, scientists looking at the genome have as yet found no problems.
1: Well,
0: so in other words,
1: if there is a
0: change in the genetic structure of the frog, then it should be apparent when they look at the frog's DNA, and it is not apparent.
1: Yeah, you want to hear my millennium theory?
0: Sure.
1: Well, you know, Halloween is time that a lot of traditions honor the dead because they think that like our world and the spirit world are closer together, and so they have, you know, little ceremonies to honor their ancestors and stuff like that.
0: Right.
1: You know, a lot of those traditions follow, like, seasonal cycles.
0: Mm-hmm.
1: And I think, and it's really interesting, that's also, like, their new year. And so I was thinking, maybe the millennium is the same type of thing, only on a much grander scale. And that's why we have, like, the quickening and all that. Because, like, the spirit world in our world, like, maybe the door is wider open or something because of a millennium.
0: Hmm.
1: Interesting, huh?
0: It is interesting. And I hadn't thought about it before, but I shall.
1: You want to hear my population overpopulation theory?
0: Sure.
1: Well, I was thinking about how we're overpopulated, and I was also thinking about how people predict, like, the coming calamities and major earth changes and all that.
0: Yes.
1: I was thinking, maybe the earth allows us to overpopulate so that our chances of surviving a major earth-wide calamity will be better.
0: Well, that's one theory. It's still not a very pretty theory.
1: No, it's not a very pretty theory, but at least some of us will survive, and not only that, probably the strongest of us.
0: What do you think? Would you be a survivor?
1: Yep.
0: You think so?
1: Yep.
0: Out there, raggedy-taggedy, walking around.
1: I'd look awful, too.
0: Sort of a Mad Maxine thing?
1: Yep. Mm-hmm. That's exactly what I'd be like, too.
0: I know it is.
1: I
0: know.
1: I
0: that's right, your hair all ratty. It's like I can close my eyes and I can see you. Dirt smudges on your face.
1: Uh-huh.
0: Probably a motorcycle.
1: Oh, yeah. A little bit of whatever scraps of leather I can pick up.
0: A lot of leather.
1: Uh-huh.
0: Yeah, a lot of leather.
1: Oh, you're full of it.
0: I know.
1: You wouldn't look like that.
0: I bet you would.
1: What would you be like?
0: I'd be one of the Grateful Dead.
1: Oh, nuh-uh. You'd be sitting up on your tower of technology looking down on all of us plebeians.
0: No, I think not.
1: Hey, you know what?
0: What?
1: You're rude, and I like it.
0: Do you?
1: Yeah. If you weren't rude, I wouldn't listen to you.
0: Get off my radio station.
1: Okay.
0: Goodbye. Sort of, yeah, I picture her right. Mad Maxine. Well, I can't give her another name. She's already 10. East of the Rockies, you're on the air. Hello.
2: Hi, Art. Steve from South Dakota.
0: Hi, Steve.
2: Yes, say on Flight 800.
0: Yes.
2: I found it sort of scary that those two pieces of wreckage found today having to do with that central fuel tank was in the general area that Ed Dames had talked about.
0: Well, that's correct, yes.
2: That's sort of scary.
0: A lot of what Ed Dames says is scary, Steve.
2: Yeah, it is. Now, I'm not going to venture a guess about what my favorite guest will talk about tomorrow night. Whatever he talks about seems to relate so well to science. So I'm just going to tell you that I can hardly
0: wait. He's on to something big, Steve. That's all I can tell you,
2: yeah.
0: and he won't tell me what it is. So
2: I'll sure be listening.
0: Well, won't we all? All right, thank you.
2: Thank you.
0: Right, he really won't tell me. I pressed him pretty hard, too. And I guess he needs to gather some last-minute information or something. Anyway, we'll find out. It'll be tomorrow. That's Richard Hoagland. You don't want to miss that one. Tonight, open lines and more or less, whatever comes up.
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1: Hey, hey, hey. Open lines tonight. Tomorrow night, Richard C. Hoagland with a mystery. He won't tell me what he's going to talk about. We'll find out together tomorrow night. Well, all right. I'm still not clear about St. Petersburg. I've heard the news, but it's a lot of things are unclear to me. It is unclear to me why an officer would go in front of a car during a traffic stop. Shouldn't do that. Normally would not do that until the driver is out of the car. So I'm just not clear. Hi, Art. Really enjoy your show. I live in Clearwater, 10 miles north of St. Pete. And from watching the local news, it would appear that during the traffic stop, the driver did something to make the policeman concerned for his safety. This occurrence is coming on the heels of a Tampa policeman being run over and critically injured during a traffic stop of a suspected two-times murderer about a week and a half ago. Well, that would certainly account for higher tensions, but would not in any way affect the way this particular traffic stop or situation is looked at. It will be looked at on its own merit or not. However, I do have questions about why a cop would be in front of a stopped vehicle. That's the part I don't get. Maybe that will become clear. East of the Rockies, you're on the air. Hello.
2: Good morning, Art.
1: Good morning.
2: I'm Jeff from Rochester, New York.
1: Yes, sir.
2: I really enjoyed your monologue this morning.
1: Thank you.
2: One of my biggest fears that I have regarding St. Petersburg, the city of Rochester, and this is a northern city, is comprised of 78%, I could be off by a couple digits, of minority.
1: Okay.
2: My wife and I are stuck with this house that we have here in a really nice part of the city. And if something like that was to happen here in Rochester, I don't know what we would do.
1: Well, the same thing other people have done, sir. I was in Las Vegas when the riots occurred there in Los Angeles over Rodney King, and then they occurred very much so in Las Vegas as well. And what you do is try to put the community back together again and look for calmer heads.
2: Well, I have never seen race relations so low in my life since the mid and latter 60s. Than there are going on right now, and I see neither candidate addressing this issue.
1: That's an absolutely fair comment. You're right about that. Neither candidate is addressing this issue. Thank you. And he is correct. And I don't know why race relations are at such a low point right now. I don't know. I really don't know. Why? You tell me. Why? I know that I don't feel it, and maybe that's why I don't understand it. Why should race relations be deteriorating now? Shouldn't they be better? Arguably, after all these years, shouldn't we have sort of reached some new stage of consciousness regarding the way we feel about each other? But apparently not, and race relations are ragged. Why? Wildcard Line, you're on the air. Hello.
3: Hi. I've just seen the report about the Pope and the talk of the evolution.
1: Isn't that remarkable?
3: And they showed another Catholic priest on saying that, describing how man just appeared. There was never a half man or anything. And that brings to mind Zechariah Sitchin was on a show last night, and along with him was priest Father Charlie Moore talking about what is under the ruins that were opened in Jerusalem, and they were both saying very plainly, including the father, that they believe it was a landing pad from extraterrestrials, and this Roman Catholic priest was saying he believes, like Sitchin, that they will come back.
1: Well, that would fly in the face of what the Pope said. The Pope is saying essentially that he has no problem with embracing evolution. It is a most remarkable statement from the Pope. Most remarkable.
3: Why would he start coming out with that now?
1: Well, I don't think that necessarily
3: would have something to do with the Mars rock.
1: And, I don't see how.
3: Well, you heard of Reagan and the Pope talking about communism.
1: Well, wait a minute. Maybe you're on to something. Maybe it does have something to do with the Mars rock.
3: Maybe it does. Richard Hoagland could enlighten us tomorrow night.
1: Maybe he will.
3: And I believe NASA has said, according to places on the website, that they will show footage of Cydonia.
1: That is correct, sir.

0: That's their reason, and it's not a good one, because the translation from digital to analog can be accomplished for very, very little amount of money. I mean, I could do it if I had to.
1: And what time is Mr. Hoagland on tomorrow night?
0: First hour, 11 o'clock Pacific.
1: First hour, okay, yep. I'll be prepared for it.
0: Well, if anybody ever is. All right, thank you very much. Yeah, this is remarkable. And maybe the caller's right. Maybe some of the recent scientific news has pushed the Pope. Maybe the news about discovery of, albeit primitive, life on Mars billions of years ago. Maybe that pushed the Pope, the final little bit, to begin to suggest that, well, look at what the Pope said. That evolution, he said, quote, is more than just a theory, end quote. Good heavens to Betsy, that's quite a remarkable statement for a Pope, isn't it? More than just a theory. So the caller may be onto something. It may be the Mars discovery pushed the Pope. What do you think? First-time caller line, you're on the air.
2: Yes, this is John calling from El Paso.
0: Yes, sir. El Paso, Texas. Get good and close to your phone and speak up loud.
2: Okay, sure enough. I was just wondering if you had ever read the book, the Mayan Prophecies?
0: Oh, I certainly have.
2: Yeah, well, in the book it states that there's going to be, according to the writer, a shift in the magnetic poles of the sun. And in the process, the radiation that comes through changes our ionosphere, and more radiation comes through, thus affecting fertility, causing mutations, and that's one of the reasons the other said that maybe that's what happened to the Mayas, that the fertility went down.
0: Do you know that there was a story about 6 months ago, sir, that fertility rates worldwide had fallen by half. Now, then there was another story that said, well, no, now they haven't. So I'm not sure what the story is, but there was that story about 6 months ago. We talked about it here.
2: Mm-hmm. Yeah, well, the magnetic field could affect, you know, the fertility and the whether you have a correct child or a deformed one.
0: Well, it would certainly do us quickly, wouldn't it? The dinosaurs, we think, went very quickly. And without the ability to procreate, should something suddenly affect that? Think about it. We would be gone in one generation, a cosmic blink of the eye. That's how fast we'd be gone. If we suddenly could, for any reason, not procreate, ever, that'd be it. In one generation, there would be nobody left. Empty planet. Where'd they go? East of the Rockies, you're on the air.
3: Hey.
0: Hey.
3: Is it hard?
0: It is.
3: Oh, weird. I guess it's at a different time than mine.
0: No, it's not. There's just a little bit of delay. Turn your radio off.
3: Oh, it's off now.
0: That's good. Where are you?
3: I'm in Texas.
0: Okay.
3: I just have like a, I don't know, offer suggestion in relation to the frogs. I don't know, I'm pretty young and mentally immature. But, like, if they polluted, you know, a river, wouldn't it, over time at least, after everything accumulated, and it ran to the sea and rained, wouldn't it all, couldn't it, like, scatter all about the earth?
0: Well, I'm not saying that couldn't happen, but you're talking about, certainly you'd be talking about a slow process. Okay. In other words, a very intense pollution, for example, of the Mississippi River, try and imagine how long it would take for that to affect frogs in Japan.
3: Well, I mean, all over the
0: earth. And yet, sir, the frogs began to show up, or the mutations began to show up, virtually simultaneously. See what I'm saying?
3: I mean, it could be like a leading edge, and maybe cows will be made up of Pam or something. You know, maybe other things will start to show mutations.
0: Well, I certainly hope not.
3: Well, I don't know. It just seemed possible to me.
0: But this is like the canary you take down in the mine. That's what they say about frogs, because of their very permeable skin.
3: And maybe since they're water and air, it's kind of a hint. I don't know.

0: But yeah, 250 years or however many of industrialization. I don't know. Thought it's possible.
1: Well, maybe it's also an insidious plan by restaurants that are serving frog legs.
0: Yeah, and maybe everything's going to blow up in 2 hours.
1: Have a good morning. It is a mystery, and I'm getting story after story after story on this frog business. Believe me. About 2 days after the major stories on the mutations began to break, they broke a story trying to suggest that it was parasites, snake parasites. And that lasted for about 24 hours. And now all the serious scientists are coming out and saying, no, not parasites. Wait a moment. That might account for something, but it doesn't account for what we're seeing here. And they are, the real scientists, are absolutely still mystified about what it is. So am I. Aren't you? Wildcard Line, you're on the air.
2: Hi, this is Curtis from San Diego.
1: Hi, Curtis.
2: How you doing?
1: All right.
2: Having a cigarette right now. One of the...
1: Pretty politically incorrect, Curtis.
2: Yeah, I'm wondering if our secondhand smoke, they're going to say, caused the frogs to do what they're doing now.
1: No, you've hit it. They'll blame it on the smokers. The poor, poor frogs.
2: I tell you. I was going to ask you about the... pyramid, so they're not going to open the Sphinx now, right?
1: I didn't say that.
2: Well, they were going to plan on doing it here in a month or so.
1: Yes.
2: But that's canceled.
1: I didn't say that.
2: Well, I thought a week or so ago.
1: Well, Linda Howe interviewed Mr. Hawass, the Egyptian curator official.
2: Mm-hmm.
1: And he indicated quite strongly that it was canceled. I don't really want to say anything publicly here, but let me just say, there may have been changes at Giza.
2: Mm.
1: I can't go beyond that right now. I do know something about that, maybe, and I can't talk about it, so.
2: Yeah. Another interesting thing, you know that, I've studied the Bible somewhat in my life, and my father too, and, my family, and it's amazing that they are not mentioned in the Bible anywhere, the pyramids, and them being, I guess they're like 5,000 years old or so they're even before the Bible was written.
1: Mm-hmm.
2: But you would think with Christ and all that around that area that he would, I mean, they would have to be mentioned at least about, I don't know. But there's also books of the Bible that are missing or that weren't thoroughly... the original Bible that was found, whatever, there were pieces of different books that were possibly missing that maybe...
1: may still be recovered. You never know.
2: Yeah.
1: Maybe they will open some chamber and they will find ancient writings that will absolutely blow all of our minds about everything, you know, the way we thought it was, it wasn't.
2: Yeah.
1: Who knows?
2: All right, well, have a good night.
1: Thank you very much.
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0: Adir Sir Arthur of the Kingdom of Nye, I am faxing an intriguing story for you, and you tell me truth or trash. My story begins about 2 years ago. I'm employed as a lab tech in a Tennessee area hospital. So I see some pretty strange things. On this particular night, we had a patient brought into our facility as a code blue. As you know, this means the patient's heart had stopped. CPR was in progress, and everybody was working like crazy to save this guy. We did all we could. We worked for well over an hour, probably more like two, to try to save him. Our doctor, finally after consulting the patient's family, ended the code and pronounced the patient deceased. According to the patient's family and his records, he was a donor. The appropriate people had been contacted and were en route to the hospital. When the retrieval team arrived, they went straight to work. As they evaluated the body for organ retrieval, they checked the cornea of the eye to see if it could be used. The doctor noticed that when her pen light shone in the eye, the pupil dilated. This caused her to stop and think. She checked for a pulse. She found none. Unconvinced, she listened with her stethoscope. In the quiet of the morgue, she could faintly hear a heartbeat. Upon close inspection, she could see tiny clouds of breath from the patient, fog in the cold air, the refrigerated compartment. Oh, my God. The patient was immediately taken by helicopter to Vanderbilt Medical Center and placed in ICU. Just 3 weeks later, he was released and, believe it or not, suffered almost no long-term effects. Truth or trash? West of the Rockies, you're on the air.
1: Hi.
0: Hello.
1: I'm calling from Montana.
0: Oh, the landing place.
1: Yeah, I haven't heard anything about that. What I was calling about was the show you had on last night.
0: Oh, yes.
1: About the Gulf War Syndrome.
0: Yes.
1: It was horrifying.
0: I know.
1: And I was thinking, you know how Bush kind of seemed to give up and not really try to be reelected?
0: Well, I viewed it that way, yeah.
1: I wonder if it has something to do with that.
0: I don't know. I don't know.
1: Well, if I was president and that went on, I probably wouldn't want to be president anymore.
0: You make an interesting point. I just, you know, it's so hard for me to believe that a president who would have to be aware of this could even live with himself, come out and face the American people, knowing that kind of information. I mean, it's just, it's depressing, frankly, to even think about.
1: Yeah, and he was the one, you know, that sent him over there and found, you know, and then this all happened, and I just wonder if that might have...
0: If that is the kind of thing that a president has to bear, then I'll tell you this, I could never do that job.
1: Oh, I don't know why anybody would want to be president.
0: I wonder about it myself, thank you. Can you imagine, folks, let us just say there is some national security, strategic reason why we would have to have maintained silence, knowing that our troops were being exposed to biological and chemical weapons. And that you, as president, were aware of that fact. You would have to live with that. And it seems to me that's something that I could not live with. How about you? Could you face the American people at all? Knowing that sort of information, I think not. East of the Rockies, you're on the air. Hello.
2: Yeah, Art Bell.
0: Yeah, that's me. That's me, all right, and I'm fine.
2: Good. I have a theory on these frog things.
0: Okay.
2: The Chernobyl.
0: Chernobyl.
2: You know, what was that called again, Chernobyl?
0: Chernobyl. But if that were the case, then shouldn't there be a bunch of deformed frogs around Chernobyl?
2: Well, possibly, but radiation goes up into the clouds and rains, carries all over the world, etc.
0: That
2: also
0: is...
2: have acid rain.
0: Well, that is true, sir, but the fallout that was in the rain from Chernobyl affected Scandinavia.
2: Uh-huh.
0: It killed a bunch of reindeer.
2: Uh-huh.
0: It did very serious damage in that area where it was very strong.
2: Uh-huh.
0: And so if that was the cause, then you would think that area would be the one affected. I mean, they had to throw away milk in Scandinavia.
2: True.
0: It was so bad.
2: True.
0: So their frogs ought to be a real mess.
2: Maybe they don't have any.
0: Well, you've got a point there. Maybe they don't. I have no idea.
2: You never know.
0: You never know.
2: Anyways, we're up here in Manitoba, Canada.
0: Oh, you're in Manitoba?
2: Yes, sir.
0: Cool. Is it getting cold up there?
2: In fact, we've got about a foot of snow here on the border of Manitoba, Saskatchewan.
0: Wow.
2: Yeah.
0: All right. I appreciate the weather report. Manitoba, Saskatchewan. Wow.
3: 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That was Art Bell hosting Coast to Coast AM on this Somewhere in Time.

0: Now, we take you back to the past on Art Bell Somewhere in Time.
1: Good morning, everybody. It's great to be here. I'm Art Bell. And we'll talk about anything you want to talk about. Let me try and find out more. I've got something here on the situation in Florida. The disturbances began with a stolen Pontiac Le Mans. Police began to chase the Le Mans at about 5 p.m. At the wheel was the 18-year-old. Beside him, another teenager. Near an intersection, the Le Mans was cut off by a cruiser. Two officers, a man and woman, got out. The male officer, identified by police as Jim Knight, stood in front of the Le Mans. The female officer stood to the side. Now, here is where I'm just not clear about why it was done. Why would anybody stand in front of the car? At any rate, Yolanda Levine and Lisa Kraft said they saw what happened next. They said the woman officer ran to her cruiser and grabbed a baton, then ran back to the car and hit the driver's side window. Knight stood in front of the car, his hands on the hood, they said. Again, that's the other policeman, Knight. Levine and Kraft said the car inched forward, and the woman yelled for Knight to shoot. He did, striking the driver. There were five shots. Five, said Kraft, 19. The boy wasn't going fast enough to run them over. He wasn't even going 2 miles an hour. It was the seventh police shooting of the year in St. Pete, the sixth involving a police officer firing upon a car. Well, I have no way of knowing if what I just got is an accurate rendition of what occurred in St. Petersburg. If it is, I understand why they have a problem. But again, I caution everybody out there. You know, I worked in these areas, and a lot of reports that you get concerning how an incident went down are at first inaccurate. So I'm going to be very cautious here, and I'm not going to jump to any conclusions. Now, obviously, if that rendition of the incident was accurate, a lot of people would understand why there has been a problem. But I just don't think we know, and I don't like leaping to conclusions about this sort of thing. I just worked too many years in the area, and I know that until you get down to an internal affairs investigation and you really know how something came down, you don't understand whether you had a good shoot or not. You just don't know. So, there. East of the Rockies, you're on the air. Hello. Hello.
2: Hello.
1: Yes, you're on the air. This is it.
2: I better turn off the radio.
1: Oh, you better do that, yes.
2: Boy, there's quite a delay there. Art, I wanted to talk about this business with the Pope.
1: Sure.
2: And if I get a moment afterwards, I'll tell you about Malachi Martin and Roswell.
1: Malachi. All right. Let's go to the Pope. He's saying that
2: he,
1: in essence, has no problem with the... he says evolution is not just a theory.
2: Well, you know, Art, there was a statement that was out a few years ago. I can't remember. I think it was Paul the Sixth that they had a statement that actually kept coming out and saying that... evolution was not contrary to the church's teaching. So this is not new entirely. And, in fact...
1: Well, I've sure never heard it before.
2: No, this has been several years. It might have been even earlier than that.
1: Huh.
2: This idea that, you know, something similar to evolution may have occurred, but that it was guided by God is hardly new. It's not, I think, the question is, did the Pope state this as a doctrinal thing, or did he talk about it as...
1: Well, the Pope said, quote, evolution is more than just a theory, end quote.
2: Yeah.
1: And that belief is compatible with Christian faith.
2: Yeah.
1: And it goes on. Wait a minute, sir. Hold on, sir.
2: Oh, okay.
1: It goes on to say, the Pope's statement breaks new ground by acknowledging the validity of the theory of the physical evolution of man and other species through natural selection and hereditary adaption. So they apparently had not heard what you had heard.
2: Well, there's a Pontifical Council on Science that has been looking into this now for some time.
1: Right.
2: They have not come out with their conclusions yet, but they're coming closer to it, and I think this is what motivated the Pope's statement. But this, I think one of the things you have to remember is that when the Pope is speaking as his own opinion, it doesn't carry the same weight as if he states that it's doctrine.
1: I understand.
2: So if he talks about science, you don't have to pay much attention to it. But if he specifically saying that, you know, in terms of Christian doctrine, that it doesn't contradict it, that's the part to look at. And they've said that before.
1: Okay, I guess you need to call up Reuters and let them know, because they think this is new.
2: Well, you know, most people aren't familiar with a lot of these things that are going on. And he did state it more strongly than anybody has before.
1: I see. All right. Well, thank you very much. Yes, Reuters needs to know this is nothing new. Because they are certainly presenting it that way. And I have never, never, never heard Pope say anything like this. Doesn't mean it hasn't happened, I guess. But evolution is more than just a theory. That's a pretty strong statement, I would say. Somebody just sent me this, and I have no idea what it is. It's from the Rocky Mountain News. He said he was going to send it. And it's an ad for an Art Bell listeners hotline. Rocky Mountain News. Why would there be an Art Bell listeners hotline? I suppose I could call it and find out. I suppose it's for people like... you know, that are hooked on the show or something to help them. Or I wonder what it could be, the Art Bell listeners hotline. Well, maybe I'm curious enough to try to call it. I wonder if there's anybody answering it at this time of the morning. Let me try it. Art Bell listeners hotline. Okay, let me see if we can get it. I'm not sure about this, but we will try. Let's see. Here we go. Calling the Art Bell listeners hotline, whatever that is, from the Rocky Mountain News. Well, maybe nobody's there at this time of the morning. Ho-hum.
3: Hello.
1: Hello there. Have I called the wrong number? I've called what is listed here as the Art Bell listeners hotline.
3: You have the wrong number.
1: I'm sorry. God, I've got the wrong number. All right, let me try it again. I'm sorry about that. Okay, let's try it again. Could have sworn I dialed the right number. Let's see. If I didn't wake anybody up. He sounded, sounded awake. Okay, let's see. I hope I don't get the same guy. If I do, I give up. Here we go again. Again, from the Rocky Mountain News.
4: 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Admission is free and refreshments will be served. If you have any questions, please leave your message after the tone. Thank you for calling.
1: Wow. Well, let's see. I'll leave a message. Cute tone. There's the tone. Hello there. This is Art Bell, and I was just checking into what this line was, and now I know, and I hope you have a grand time. That's in the Rocky Mountain News. West of the Rockies, you're on the air. Hello.
5: Hi, Art. My name's Jerry from Rancho Cucamonga.
1: Hi, Jerry.
5: Hi, Art. I wanted to ask you a question. We've heard, I believe it was Reagan who first came up with the statement against Carter, are you better off now than you were 4 years ago? I wanted to ask you this question, Art, I think it would be interesting. How about, are we freer today than we were 4 years ago?
1: No. The answer is clearly no. But you know what? I am afraid that no matter which man becomes president, it's not like it's a big mystery, actually, but no matter which one would become president, in four more years, we would asking that same question would yield the same answer. I honestly believe that our relative freedoms are controlled more by population pressure than they are by the guy who's in the White House.
5: Well, I also agree, Art, with let's try to keep this thing in balance and keep the Republicans in to keep
1: you bet
5: in check.
1: You bet.
5: Okay,
1: it's the only way to go. Thank you very much. It's going to be a close call in the House. I predict President Clinton an easy reelection. The Republicans retain control by the skin of their teeth of the House. They retain control of the Senate. And then in the year that follows, President Clinton is going to be in a great deal of trouble. These scandals are going to begin to have some traction in the next year. Unfortunately for Bob Dole, they did not get traction soon enough. The big news, of course, Bob Dole sent his campaign manager down to see Ross Perot, and Ross Perot basically said nuts, and the whole thing has backfired on Bob Dole at a bad time. Things have not gone well for Bob Dole. This is one of the poorest campaigns in memory, rivaling and possibly even surpassing the George Bush campaign for re-election, which I thought was really lame. East of the Rockies, you're on the air. Hello.
6: Oh, hi, Art.
1: Hi.
6: Let me turn this off. You know, concerning the Pope's statement, was that supposed to be Pope John Paul or Pope, what was his name, Pope Paul VI? Was this recent statement, Pope
1: This dear lady was today.
6: Okay, let me tell you something. You will hear, Art, a lot of contradictory statements to church teaching these days. It's a sign of apostasy in the church. You know, Michael Brown? Do you remember Michael Brown? You had from The Final Hour, he wrote that book?
1: Yes.
6: I don't know if you recall, but I read the book. He talked about that. There's a lot of apostasy in the church. Who is speaking for whom? We don't know anymore. It's just teachings that were valid all along are becoming contradictory.
1: Well, it's Pope John.
6: So you have to go by your gut feeling, I guess.
1: Pope John Paul II, and it's brand new. So
6: he's got Parkinson's.
1: So I've heard.
6: Yeah, but who is speaking for whom?
1: Know. When you say he's got Parkinson's, do you mean to say that accounts for why he would say something like this?
6: No, because I don't think that's it's more of a nerve disease and the fingers and that. But
1: it sounded like you were saying that's why he would say something like this. I appreciate your call, ma'am. Thank you. And I that is certainly the way it sounded. He's got Parkinson's. Well, that must be why he said this. I understand the disconcerting nature of this statement for a lot of Christians out there. And what I would tell you is what I believe, and that is that there is not a problem between evolution, what the Bible says about creation. Simply think of it as somewhat metaphoric, and that God's hand has squarely been in the process of evolution all along. I have never had a problem with this. Never. But I do understand that a lot of Christians are going to be very, very upset about it. And why? Wild Card Line, you're on the air. Hello.
7: Hey, Art.
1: Hello.
7: How are you?
1: I'm fine.
7: This is your buddy, Tony, from Vegas. I'm a pretty recent listener.
1: Okay, Tony.
7: Hey, did you, Keith, ever get that triangular craft you saw up on the webpage?
1: Did Keith ever get the triangular craft?
7: You know, the guy who sets up your stuff for the webpage?
1: Yes.
7: You saw, like, a triangular craft with your wife?
1: Yes, I did.
7: And I was just curious, because I asked you if you could put an artist rendition up on your webpage.
1: Well, here's how it came down, my friend. There are only two of us who saw it.
7: Yeah.
1: Me, my wife. My wife is busily having a very rough
7: How is she?
1: Asthma attack right now.
7: Well, still?
1: No, it's still going on.
7: Oh,
1: and besides that, she was not yet quite having the asthma attack, and she said she wouldn't draw it. Now, she can draw.
7: Yeah.
1: I can't. I would do a lousy, lousy job.
7: Mm-hmm.
1: If I had somebody to draw what I told them to draw, I think we could do it.
7: Oh, great.
1: Now, I'll see what I can do about my wife, who I know is capable of doing it.
7: Uh-huh.
1: And I would frankly be kind of interested after all this time has passed, to see what she would draw.
7: Yeah.
1: You know what I mean?
7: So would I.
1: Because it's very clear in my memory. It's forged in there like steel.
7: I believe it.
1: Oh, you
7: can. And let me ask you a question, if I may.
1: Sure.
7: You know, all this frog mutant frogs and
1: yep.
7: and all this story of mysterious clouds over the planet that
1: yes.
7: you mentioned a couple weeks ago.
1: Yes.
7: Doesn't it kind of make sense that there just could be a widespread biological hazard that that at least 10 different biological hazards that we should be concerned about very, very much right now?
1: Could be.
7: I think so, too.
1: Okay, thank you very much. I'm not saying that's what I think it is. I don't know. The very best scientists we have on Earth right now don't know. And I certainly don't know. It could be pollution-related. It could be a combination of pollution and ozone levels that have caused this. They really don't know. We're in touch with the very best people, and right now, I assure you, this is and remains a complete mystery.
0: Now, we take you back to the past on Art Bell Somewhere in Time.

0: west of the Rockies. You're on the air. Hi.
1: Hi, Art. How you doing?
0: I'm okay.
1: Hey, this is an honor to be talking to you this evening, or this morning, I should say.
0: Thank you. It's good to have you here.
1: Quick question. Today on the way home from work, I was listening to NPR, National Public Radio, and it's a news type thing, and they were talking about NASA and something going on in Montana, some flyovers, and they were going to have some meetings today, and there was going to be some type of landing this weekend. It's apparently experimental aircraft. I was wondering if maybe you have heard anything about this or any of the other listeners out there possibly.
0: Run this by me again. Montana.
1: It's in Montana. I'm not
0: NASA.
1: Sure. I don't know a city or anything. I just
0: and
1: heard
0: somebody
1: Montana.
0: Is going to land some kind of experimental craft there?
1: NASA. NASA was going to have some town meeting type things with people so they wouldn't be, you know, going out of their mind seeing whatever was flying over.
0: Oh, yeah? Sounds like a cover story to me.
1: Well, no. It was on the radio, and it didn't sound far-fetched at all. It just sounded like
0: oh, but what if NASA... Well, yeah, but, sir, what if NASA actually knows they're coming down this weekend in Montana? What better cover story could you have?
1: I didn't say extraterrestrial.
0: I did.
1: Experimental aircraft.
0: I said that, sir. Why could it not be a cover story?
1: It'd be a great cover story.
0: Thank you. Of course it would.
1: But if any other listeners, maybe from Montana, have heard anything about this,
0: okay.
1: I'd like to maybe hear it on the, you know.
0: So would I.
1: Through your show.
0: So would I.
1: And I appreciate all the information I get from you. You're a great human being.
0: I don't know about that. Thank you. Yeah. Great human being. I don't know. So what's going on in Montana? I hadn't heard about that. I should know about this. An experimental craft landing in Montana this weekend. Why Montana? Why Montana, of all places? And where, pray tell, in Montana? And what would it be? And, as I speculated, would it make a perfect cover story? I mean, they're already giving us the swamp gas version before the landing takes place. First time caller line, you're on the air. Hello.
2: Hi, Art. I feel like I've won the lottery here.
0: Well, sort of, in a way.
2: This is Denise from Camano Island, Washington.
0: Hi, Denise.
2: Hi there. Well, I'm a former research immunologist.
0: Ah.
2: And talking about, you know, these mutant frogs or whatever, and I really think they probably know what's causing it. I mean, there's a list of, they're called, for tetratoma pterogens that mutate, you know, like fetal tissue and things like that, and there's like a whole category of these chemicals that you can take water and soil samples and pop it in a little gas chromatograph and figure out what the concentration is, and, you know, frogs are pretty simple.
0: So you think they already know?
2: I think they know.
0: And they're withholding the information so we won't all freak out and go Mad Max?
2: Yeah, I think so. I think they actually have, you know, it probably some Cargill, you know, chemical or something like that, and they don't really want to, you know, talk about it or whatever, and that's sort of my feeling on it.
0: Something that'll make DDT seem like Kool-Aid, huh?
2: Yeah, and so these simple, these type of chemicals are fairly easy to test. I used to do testing of drugs for cancer drugs and things like that.
0: Yeah, but what would make it all simultaneous on such a wide geographic scale?
2: Well, I think a lot of times new products come out all at once, and there's probably just a really big toxic buildup or something.
0: Well,
2: like
0: you
2: that.
0: Could be right, and then, of course, you'd be speculating. Thank you. They're protecting some sort of industry or something. We've got a break here at the top of the hour.
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1: Night of the Living Dead. We were trying to think of a movie, and that's the name of it. It was horrible. Do any of you remember Night of the Living Dead? Are you old enough? I remember even the advertisements for it on the radio way back when. I'm talking about the original version now. Scared you to death. That was it, Night of the Living Dead. And I mean people came up out of their crypts, out of their graves, and they just, like zombies, began to walk, and they were all in deteriorated condition, as you would imagine people would be in graves for a while, right? Various levels of deterioration with flaps of skin falling off them. And they went after the living, and oh, God, it was terrible. It was just absolutely frightening. Great Halloween movie. Maybe one of the movie channels will replay the original for Halloween. It's horrible. Anyway, East of the Rockies, you are on the air. Good morning.
2: Wow. Hi, Art. This is Terry over in Memphis, Tennessee.
1: Yes, sir.
2: Well, let's see. My head kind of wants to talk about the paranormal, but my heart is just bursting to discuss last night's topic.
1: All right. Well, look, it's your head and your heart. You do what you want.
2: No, well, I've got to follow my heart.
1: All right.
2: Okay. If what the nurse said last night is true, and, in fact, our people were exposed to biological weapons during the Gulf War, gosh, to me, we're facing one of the most tragic chapters in the history of modern America. I mean, it's sickening. But to me, the bottom line is, I really don't care who's to blame or what the political consequences are. And if our troops over there were inflicted with biological agents, then the way I feel is that we either get our vets the proper treatment, and their families also, or we tear up the Constitution, take down the flag, because, man, America don't exist no more.
1: Yeah, if all of this is true, then that is true. You are correct.
2: Well,
1: however, it is reasonable to say that whatever exists in the hearts and the minds of those who would know and bear this kind of information, which it seems to me would be unbearable, that in the hearts and minds of Americans, America still exists. Millions and millions and millions of Americans. And that counts more than what's in the heads or hearts of politicians. So that'll continue America. But, I mean, you're right. If what she said is true...
2: It's utterly sickening. Now, I have a question for you.
1: Sure.
2: It's kind of a roundabout way of a solution, but it's just something that occurred to me today. Whatever you think about the... little crazy Texan down there, Ross Perot.
1: Ross Perot, yeah.
2: Yeah. He has the power and the influence and the patriotic inclination to thrust this matter into the public limelight, if it's true. And I've sent off for her information.
1: It would indeed be right up Ross Perot's alley.
2: Yeah.
1: You know,
2: yeah.
1: He has dedicated himself in the past to retrieval of POWs, and he spent a lot of money on it. So this kind of thing would be right down his alley.
2: Well, let me ask you this, Art. After the elections, if myself and many, many, many, I'm sure thousands of your listeners, look at the information and find out it's true.
1: Yes, sir.
2: As yourself included. Do you think there's any way that you personally, with your influence, could get Ross interested in this issue?
1: Yes.
2: Oh, well, we could perhaps save a few lives if this is the case.
1: All right, sir. It's a good idea. It really is a good idea, and it is the kind of thing that he would take up as an issue. I'm certain that is true. It's so mind-boggling, and yet... Let me tell you something sort of strange. Maybe it's not so strange. I don't know. Wonder how you feel about it. I'm almost getting numb. There is so much going on in so many arenas, so many gotchas, so many things that society seems like it's doing that are wrong. We're eating ourselves alive. Racial problems in Florida, California. Ecological problems that seem absolutely insurmountable. problems with regard to man doing to man, as we discussed last night. The political situation seems hopeless. And it gets to the point where you get a little bit numb about it all. At least for me. And then I always manage to reset myself. And as somebody said to me earlier, finally the question is, what's for dinner? You know, first time caller line, you're on the air. Hi.
3: Hi. Boy, I'm surprised. My name is Chris. It's first time I call.
1: Okay, Chris.
3: I'd like to ask you a question regarding Bob Beck's invention called the blood purifier and also the lymph stimulator. Do you know anything about it?
1: Sure. Wayne Green talked all about it when he was on my program.
3: Oh, really? So you've covered this and...
1: in great detail, yes.
3: Okay. All right. And so why do you think this is not well covered by the press in general, and hardly anybody knows about it? And
1: well, I would say before it's going to get a lot of accolades, it's going to have clinical trials.
3: You're right.
1: And there's a lot of evidence of people saying, gee, it worked or it works, but there have to be scientific clinical trials to prove that it works, and
3: right.
1: Then people will begin to get excited.
3: But you know, it's very hard to do this without spending millions of dollars, and there is very little incentive to do that, considering the fact that Bob Beck has essentially given the plans on how to build those two units literally at home, if
1: yep.
3: you are so inclined.
1: Yep, you're absolutely right.
3: Okay, and one more word?
1: Yes, sir.
3: On golf course syndrome, I've been following this story for a long time. I'm calling from the San Francisco Bay Area, and we have a local station that's been covering this for a long time. The
1: yes.
3: evidence is overwhelming. The entries of either chemical or biological warfare on...
1: May I ask you a question?
3: Yes.
1: Okay. If you were the president, and you had knowledge that chemical and biological weapons were being used on our troops,
3: mm-hmm.
1: and you knew that, and you knew that our troops were ordered not to don the gear to protect them, could you live with that?
3: Well, you know, the president then was Mr. Bush, and he's, unfortunately, I think he's...
1: Forget Bush. I'm asking you, could you live with it?
3: No, personally, I could not live with it.
1: Uh-huh.
3: And, you know, one of the main reasons why this was all covered up is that some of those weapons were sold by American companies.
1: Well, that would seem to be the case. And look, what I want from somebody out there, I know the photographs of those canisters exist. I was told by Joyce Riley and others that they had markings on them that would show them to be American canisters. Somebody out there, get me that evidence. I will post it. Do you hear me? I will post it on the web. I'm not afraid of anything. I'm not afraid of anybody. If that evidence exists, I'm glad to present it. So somebody out there, somewhere, get me that photographic evidence, and by God, I'll put it on the web, and we'll open this up like a big can. All right? West of the Rockies, you're on the air. Good morning.
4: Oh, good morning, Art. I'd like to touch on two things this morning. For one thing, I would like... Oh, by the way, I'm calling from Sonora.
1: Okay, you're going to have to speak into your phone directly and speak up.
4: Any better?
1: Oh, that's much better.
4: Okay, I'm Jennifer from Sonora.
1: Yes, Jennifer.
4: And I thought about, you know, the green meteorite that struck?
1: Yes.
4: Perhaps it had something to do with the mutations, because... they seem to be timed close to the same time.
1: It is true.
4: And then also I wanted to tell you that I had an astral projection into the future.
1: You did?
4: Yes. And I saw the triangular spacecraft, and it had U.S. Government marks on it.
1: It did?
4: Yes.
1: And wow.
4: Well, what happened, I was crossing a bridge, and...
1: Although you know something, was it Joyce?
4: Pardon?
1: Was your name Joyce?
4: Jennifer.
1: Jennifer, I'm sorry.
4: Mm-hmm.
1: Jennifer, if I was an alien
4: mm-hmm.
1: and I had a secret a craft that I was flying about Earth,
4: mm-hmm.
1: you know what I'd put on it?
4: What'd you put on it? What would you
1: USAF.
4: Yeah, well, this was in war. They were having war. They were practicing war. And there were tanks on a frozen lake, and they were practicing war. There was no sound from them. They could move in any direction because of the shape of them. Mm-hmm. There was no sound whatsoever.
1: Hmm. Well, that's very interesting. And
4: it was in the winter time.
1: Winter time. Mm-hmm. All right. Well, I appreciate the call, dear. Thank you. Yeah, if I was an alien, and I had some sort of weird-looking craft, and I wanted to disguise it, I'd just put USAF on the side of it. It would be so easy, and everybody would immediately dismiss it, right?
0: You're listening to Art Bell, Somewhere in Time, tonight featuring Coast to Coast AM from October 24, 1996.

0: First time caller line, you're on the air. Hi.
1: Hey, this is Kit from New Mexico.
0: Hello, Kit.
1: I was wondering if you got my thing about the Roswell story.
0: What thing?
1: The Glenn Dennis story.
0: How did you send it? Fax or email?
1: I sent it regular mail.
0: Regular mail. Oh. I'll tell you, we have not opened mail in a few days.
1: I sent it like about 2 weeks ago.
0: Yeah, it's possible it's sitting. We have this massive pile of mail we're trying to get through, and my wife has not been well, so it's kind of slowed up.
1: And I had a comment about yesterday.
0: Yes.
1: One of the ways that they send out biological weapons is through rodents.
0: And that would be one way of doing it indeed. Thank you. That would be a way of doing it. Or what about insects? I would think that would work very well, too. Wildcard line, you're on the air.
2: Hello, Art Bell. Actually, my interest is a little bit different tonight at this different angle. I'm curious to know whatever happened about the volcano in Iceland. Did it indeed flood? I mean, I didn't hear anything about it at all. I mean, I kept on top of it and
0: you don't bother. You mean you don't know?
2: No, I didn't. I wondered what happened. Because I do actually have some friends there, and I haven't heard from them either. But
0: Iceland is under 34 feet of water, sir.
2: How far out? I mean, is it...
0: All of it.
2: What's that?
0: All of it.
2: All of Iceland?
0: Yeah.
2: So what happened? I mean, Reykjavik
0: what do you think would happen? Yeah, of course. 34 feet under.
2: Jesus.
0: No, I'm kidding.
2: Oh.
0: Look, I have no idea. The volcano, as far as I know, is still going off.
2: Uh-huh.
0: It blew its way through about 600 meters of ice, which is a bunch. And the ice is melting, and they are worried about severe flooding. And that's the last word I had.
2: Okay.
0: I wish I could give you more, but that's it.
2: All right, well, I thought I'd bring another interesting angle, because, you know, the runes, you know, the Viking. As you know, Icelanders are very proud of their Viking heritage.
0: Right.
2: And you know, the runic letters are, you know, that's the, for a lot of people, they can be used as like mystical charms, you know. There's a, when I worked in a bookstore, we had like a, you know, the runic, you know, fortune telling.
0: Yes.
2: But I came across something very interesting in a, are you familiar with the Man, Myth, and Magic series? It's like 24 volumes of different,
0: yes, esoteric and mystical. Yes, I have seen it, yes.
2: Okay. Well, I just found this really interesting thing where this particular, during the 20s, when the Germans were intensely seeking for identity, this particular person by the last name of Kummer, K-U-M-M-E-R, came up with an interesting runic yoga in which the person
0: Runic yoga?
2: Yeah. They would twist their body into the form of a runic letter and then yodel intensely. And then they believe it released magical powers. But
0: really, I would think it would drive people away for miles.
2: Yeah. Anyway, I just thought I just wanted to throw that out into the world of Art Bell.
0: About all I know, thank you, about Iceland is that is, as you'll well recall, from all history books, where Pat Boone descended toward the center of the earth. Remember that? That's all I know about Iceland. And it was, I believe, in a volcano, was it not, that he descended? West of the Rockies, you're on the air. Hi.
3: Yes. This is Gordon from Enumclaw.
0: Hello, Gordon.
3: I think the way that we could change things here in America is to vote third party. If everybody voted third party in this country, we'd send a message to Washington so fast that we were tired of the two-party system and that we could count past two.
0: Well, the problem with that is, of course, everybody has the opportunity to vote third party. The problem, sir, is that there is no third party that is presently projecting an ideology that is attracting enough people.
3: Well, I think that's because, basically, they're not getting the word out enough. If C-SPAN, for instance, would carry the Libertarian Party, which I'm a member of, and a few of the others, let's say if they decided that they were going to do that three times a day, every day, for the last 2 weeks until the election, to where people would get a chance. I believe that if the American people knew that it was out there, they're smart enough, I believe that they can count past two.
0: Well, first of all, it takes a hell of a lot more than C-SPAN. C-SPAN is the political junkie's place, but that's all. The average American person doesn't ever see C-SPAN, sir. They see NBC, CBS, ABC, Fox. That's what they see.
3: Well, I understand that, but I still believe in Harry Brown, and I believe in his message. I think he has the right message concerning drugs, too, because of the fact that if drugs are illegal, then the price is inflated to where it's like 25 times the amount it would normally be. Most people are not drug addicts.
0: Let me tell you something, sir. I like Harry Brown better than anybody else who's running for president right now. And that's quite a statement to make. However, I can't get next to his drug policy, and I can't get next to his open borders policy.
3: Well,
0: were it not for those two, I'd be voting for Harry Brown.
3: Can I answer that?
0: Sure.
3: Back in Prohibition was the only other time where we had drive-by shootings in this country. You've taken something, many substances, and you've made them like gold. To where now the average street bum on the street has something that he can fight the guy a couple streets over for,
0: mm-hmm.
3: and it puts a lot of innocent people at risk.
0: Mm-hmm.
3: And as far as the borders, I believe that if we got rid of the welfare policy, just like young mothers, if they're teenage mothers, if they're having a problem with their family at home, the government says to them...
0: Welfare or not, sir, we remain an economic magnet, and if you doubt that, do a little travel down south.
3: Oh, I don't. But I believe in free trade, and I believe that this country was founded on it, and I believe the best way to turn around, even as far as our enemies go, if we completely open up this country with free trade, and we open the borders, I believe that if we turn off the spigot for the handouts, that it will be okay to open up the borders. And if we keep free trade going, even if the rest of them are protectionist, back in 1903, Winston Churchill and Britain, they were number one as far as exporters.
0: Well, you are faithfully relaying Harry's ideology and the libertarian ideology, and I appreciate that, but I just do not agree with it in those two areas. Were it not for those two areas, I would be voting for Harry Brown. How's that? Those two areas. But they're real gotchas. I mean, they are non-trivial things. One, it is my feeling that... freely available cheap drugs would ruin this nation. Ruin it. I know what crack does. I know what heroin does. Freely available, it would be a nightmare. Completely open borders? A total nightmare. You've really got to do a little travel. Go to Mexico, go to some Central American, South American countries, and look at the economic deprivation that is there. To completely throw our borders open with the economic disparity would be an absolute disaster. So in those two areas, I just cannot agree. West of the Rockies, you're on the air.
4: Charlie, mad as hell liberal.
0: Are you angry, Charlie? What are you angry about?
4: About this garbage that the Republicans are putting out about Martin Luther King, probably one of the greatest liberals who ever exists. And let me say that word
0: again. No, what have they said about Martin Luther King, Charlie?
4: Liberal. The word is liberal. You got this jerk Rush Limbaugh saying that Martin Luther King wouldn't have voted for Bill Clinton had he been alive today. That's a bunch of crap. And he knows it. You know, and the thing about it, you know, it would be their commercial that thank God these TV shows and these TV stations are not showing in the state of California that basically put down protecting individuals of black people's rights. But I think the whole thing of it is this: let's say that the Democrats had put out a commercial using Ronald Reagan, who unfortunately is out of it right now. But let's say they put out a commercial where Ronald Reagan made the statement that he believes in protecting individuals' rights and that people ought to be judged as human beings. And they used it, they say, in a commercial that defended gays in the military. and said, well, this, you know, Ronald Reagan was for gays in the military, they'd be up in arms about that.
0: Charlie, we're out of break. You want to hold on?
4: Yeah, I'll hold on.
0: All right. It's Charlie hanging, twisting slowly in the breeze, and he will be back, as will we.
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0: hell. Well, you've got a right. You know, there's nothing the government can do about it. That's where the
1: Charlie?
0: Conservatives were then.
1: Charlie?
0: Yeah.
1: I've not yet seen this commercial, and you say there is a commercial running suggesting that if Martin Luther King were alive today, he would not vote for Bill Clinton. Is that correct?
0: The commercial, it's his I Have a Dream speech.
1: Yeah. And what is that?
0: I Have a Dream speech, and then they make the conclusion that, well, therefore, you know, you shouldn't use affirmative action because that's racist against white people, which it's not. But, you know, it goes to show you how low and despicable and disgusting the conservative extremists get with their stupid commercials. You know,
1: but aren't quotas equally on the other side as disgusting and disruptive socially?
0: Well, I think the thing is...
1: Well, now answer that, Charlie. I mean, answer that.
0: No, they're not, because unfortunately we still live in a racist society, and either society is racist or it's not, and ours is still racist. Not as racist as it was, obviously, in 1965.
1: Well, that might be debatable. I don't look at St. Petersburg this morning.
0: But certainly, and there's a black lady out with a book where she owned one of those office supply companies, and she had to actually get a white guy to go around to different companies to get them to loan her money. It goes to show you that there's
1: still racism.
0: Still there.
1: Yeah, there is still racism. All right, thank you, Charlie. There is still racism. There is absolutely no question about it. But there are people on both sides of the political spectrum using that horrible, mutated human condition for their own political purposes, both from the right and from the left. Charlie. First time caller line, you're on the air. Hello. Going once. Going twice, gone. Wild card line, you're on the air. Hi.
2: How you doing, Art?
1: I'm doing all right.
2: John from Juneau.
1: Hi, John.
2: And how you doing?
1: All right.
2: I wanted to commend you on the show with the bishop or whatever, the Catholic guy doing the exorcism.
1: Catholic priest, yes.
2: Yeah, it was a great show. I thought of any guests you've had on in about the year that I've been listening, he was the most on the money for the questions that you asked him. But anyways, my question was, I called before one time and I got the Gabriel's horn
1: going
2: on me before I got to finish. But,
1: oh, yes.
2: And what it was is, I was wondering if sometime you'd have somebody on to talk about Bible prophecy, and the person I would recommend is Irving Baxter.
1: Who was that, sir?
2: Irving Baxter. He's the editor for End Times Magazine. I was wondering if I could get if I got your address, I could send you a copy of the magazine, and then if you wanted to, you could follow the lead
1: to do
2: an interview.
1: Sure. Do you have a pencil?
2: Yes, sir.
1: Art Bell, P.O. Box 4755 in Pahrump. Not to laugh, please. It's no funnier than Juneau. That's P-A-H-R-U-M-P. Pahrump, Nevada. A zip code 89041-4755. And we are as dry as Juneau is wet.
2: Yeah, it's been raining lots here lately.
1: Well, it's been dry here lots lately.
2: Yeah, I can imagine.
1: Mm-hmm.
2: Yeah, well, anyways, I think that would be a great show if you did that, because, you know, there's lots of more stuff going on than I think mankind has ever seen in terms of...
1: I sure agree with that.
2: Oh, yeah, definitely. And can't believe it got on right after Charlie Liberal. Wow. How does that guy get on so often?
1: It's called dialing and having a nice bank of government phones with which to dial. Remember, when you hear Charlie,
2: uh-huh,
1: those are your taxpayer dollars at work.
2: Yeah.
1: Yep.
2: Right. Okay, Art. Well, thanks a lot. Appreciate it.
1: All right. Take care, sir. First time caller line, you're on the air. Hello.
3: Hello.
1: Hello.
3: How are you?
1: I am reasonably well.
3: That's good. I'm up in Canada, and I'm just...
1: Where in Canada are you?
3: In Vancouver.
1: Vancouver. All right.
3: Now, I discovered you by accident, and a couple of weeks ago, I've been listening ever since, and I was just wondering if you had ever heard of a man named Robert Eisenman.

0: and work in the Dead Sea Scrolls?
1: No, but I would like to talk to somebody about the Dead Sea Scrolls.
0: Well, this guy's got some pretty pretty interesting theories about the relationship between the Scrolls and early Christianity.
1: How does one get hold of this person?
0: I believe he is a professor.
1: I can barely hear you,
0: sir. I'm sorry. He's a professor at a university in California, and the name slips my mind. But his name is Robert Eisenman.
1: Well, I'm sure. All right. I'm sure somebody will send me a fax and let me know how to get hold of him.
0: Great.
1: All right.
0: Thanks, sir.
1: Thank you. And listen, everybody, you've got to remember, a telephone, the telephone transmitter on your telephone is not meant to go on your chin. That's what people do. They get it way down there, and then, you know, you just can't hear what's going on. It's like if I put my mic, there's my mic on my chin. Now, doesn't that sound awful? If I bring it back up here, why, you can hear what I'm saying, correct? There you are. West of the Rockies, you're on the air.
2: Hello, it's Bill.
1: Yes.
2: Hi, I'm Tracy calling from Seattle.
1: Hi, Tracy.
2: How are you doing this evening?
1: I'm all right.
2: All right, well, boy, I got to tell you, I've been listening to you for about a month now, and you have some great stuff on the air, and I really appreciate that.
1: But well, I'm always amazed. We've been on the air for years in Seattle, Tracy, and yet we still get new listeners like you all the time. It is amazing.
2: Well, I just, you know, heard about you through the grapevine. And
1: the grapevine?
2: Yes.
1: The last caller said it was by accident, and for you it was the grapevine, huh?
2: Yes.
1: All right.
2: Yes, you were recommended. You come highly recommended, actually.
1: Oh, well, that's nice.
2: I have a couple of questions for you.
1: Okay.
2: First of all, do these changes at Giza relate to Art's parts?
1: Well, I don't think so. I don't know. I mean, Richard Hoagland will not tell me what he's going to talk about, so I don't know.
2: Okay, and I haven't caught everything that you have talked about in terms of Art's parts, and I'm really curious if you could maybe give me some quick and dirty information on what they are.
1: They are, allegedly, from a crash at Roswell. They, or at Socorro. Actually, we know where, but we haven't said yet. In that area, let's put it that way.
2: Okay.
1: And they are made of bismuth and magnesium with trace amounts of zinc. Nobody in the U.S. Is able to make it, duplicate it, knows how it was made, or anything else. And we have talked to every major lab, every scientist doing work in the field. We have begun testing. We've done testing at Carnegie, Redstone, and it's anomalous. Right now, it's a great big question mark. We don't know what they are, period.
2: Do you know anything about how they're supposed to function or what their purpose is?
1: Well, we're beginning to, we believe their purpose may be as anti-gravitic material, anti-gravity.
2: Okay.
1: And they are performing some tests now to try and prove exactly that. And that's where we are.
2: Okay, now, let me ask you this. Does this anti-gravity have a magnetic source or a magnetic base to it?
1: Well, anti-gravity by its very nature would have to shield or defy or repulse the effects of gravity. To have anti-gravity, you must either shield gravity if it is a pulling force, or in some way reverse its effects, right?
2: Yeah. In well, that's one theory, I guess. What about the fact that the Earth itself produces magnetic polarity?
1: Oh, what about it?
2: Well, I'm wondering if that might have an effect or might be malleable in some way that we just haven't discovered yet.
1: Could be. Could be. I'm not a scientist here. I'm just a talk show host. And
2: well, I'm not a scientist either. I'm just curious. Also, I've got another question for you.
1: Do you have a computer?
2: No. Oh, God, I wish I did.
1: That's too bad, because the latest reports and latest testing is always up on my webpage.
2: Oh, so you do have stuff on your webpage now?
1: Oh, my, yes.
2: Oh, okay. Well, I've got a friend that I will get in contact with.
1: All right, it's www.artbell.com.
2: Yeah, I've got that written down.
1: Okay, good.
2: One more question for you, if you don't mind.
1: Go ahead.
2: Well, a couple things, actually. Have you thought about having reverse speech done on some of the things that Major Ed Dames has told you?
1: Well, it's public domain stuff. I mean, Ed Dames interviews have gone for hours and hours and hours on this program, so you could get a tape and do it easily.
2: Right. I'm not sure how I would set up the tape recorder, though. I was wondering if you had, what's the gentleman's name who studies the reverse speech?
1: David?
2: Yes. Have you thought about maybe having him analyze some of that speech just to...
1: Well, he doesn't work for me. I'd be glad to suggest it.
2: Pass that along, if you wouldn't mind.
1: All right. Anything else?
2: Yeah, actually, I've got one other thing about the frog.
1: Oh, yes.
2: This is really weird, and you may or may not believe this, but I've actually been predicting that for some time, as there's a group of us here that actually are pretty in tune with the nature of things, and we've been seeing that coming, and this is just the beginning.
1: All right. Well, I appreciate the words, and in fact, if you go back and look at the March 30th program that I did with Ed Dames, I mean, this is to his credit. You will hear him say that we have severe problems with the ozone, with the environment, and you will hear him say that you will begin to see first gross mutations of frogs, and then finally human babies will begin to die. He said that on March 30th, before the frog story broke. First time caller line, you're on the air.
3: Hi.
1: Hello.
3: This is Sandy. I'm from Santa Clara.
1: Hello, Sandy.
3: How you doing?
1: Fine.
3: Oh, now I'm nervous. If I didn't think I'd ever get through. First, I want to say I love your show.
1: Thank you.
3: And I'm really blown away, too, about Major Dane. It's really been on my mind.
1: Well, a lot of what he said has been said by others, not as specific as to the details, but has been said by others, you know, coming in the short term, including the Catholic priest we had on, an incredible man named Malachi Martin. And it just stopped me cold, interviewing Malachi and hearing him say some of what he said, and he had no way of hearing my previous guests. It just sent chills down my spine. And I didn't even bother stopping and calling attention to it when it occurred. It freaked me out so badly, I just let it go, and I knew the audience was feeling what I was feeling.
3: Well, I missed that one. I only caught part of it.
1: Oh.
3: I'm not too religious, so I wasn't sure what that was. I didn't think you kind of...
1: Malachi Martin is a spokesman for the Vatican. Way inside the Vatican, has advised several popes. And you should have listened to it, dear, because he said just about exactly what Ed Dames said.
3: Wow. Now, is Hoagland, is he the other remote viewer?
1: No. Okay. No, Richard Hoagland was an advisor to NASA, worked for Walter Cronkite as his science advisor, and will be here tomorrow night.
3: I know, I'm looking forward to it. Who is the other remote viewer?
1: Courtney Brown.
3: Courtney Brown, yes, he's coming. I'm going to go see him.
1: Oh, he's coming to your area?
3: Uh-huh.
1: Very good. All right, well, listen, thank you.
3: Thank you.
1: Take care, and good luck with Courtney. We'll have him back on, too. First-time caller line, you're on the air. Hello there.
4: Hello.
1: Yes, hello.
4: Hi, Art Bell.
1: That's true.
4: I'd like to ask you a couple questions. First of all, I want to say that I really enjoy your program.
1: Thank you. Everybody's got questions. All right, go ahead.
4: I believe it was back in June. There was a man talking about the Philadelphia experiment, and he was planning to prove it to a group of individuals. And I'm not sure exactly who it was or what all that entailed.
1: Well, when I was on vacation in Russia, they replayed a program by Al Bielek. Could that have been it? Turn your radio on. Sir? Sir, good. Could that have been it?
4: It was before you went to Russia.
1: Okay.
4: I'm not...
1: I vaguely recall having another guest on the Philadelphia experiment. Yes, I do recall, but I'm sorry, not the specifics.
4: Okay.
1: All right?
4: Okay.
1: Okay, my friend, take care.
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0: tomorrow night, Richard C. Hoagland. And as I told the earlier audience, he won't tell me what he wants to talk about. He's keeping it very close to the vest. And I said, but Richard, and he said, look, it'll just make you ask very good questions. So that's what I'm left with, and that's your tease and mine for whatever it's going to be tomorrow night. First time caller line, you're on the air. Hello.
1: Hello, Art.
0: Hello.
1: This is Adrian. I'm in Memphis, Tennessee.
0: Yes, sir.
1: I just had a comment. I listened to your show last night.
0: Yes.
1: With Joyce Riley.
0: Right.
1: And as I was listening, she said something about the disease could possibly be airborne.
0: Yes.
1: Or maybe it could be in the water supply.
0: Correct.
1: Now, I'm not sure, but I believe I heard her say a few minutes after that that they see similar results to this type of disease in animals, that their back legs become very weak.
0: Correct again.
1: Well, as soon as I heard that, it popped in my head that perhaps this disease that's gone airborne in the water supply, frogs being an indicator species, it's
0: right.
1: gotten into the frogs, their back legs are becoming weak, therefore they've mutated, and that's why they're growing 4 and 5 legs now.
0: Not bad, sir. It's as good a theory as anybody's. Right now, nobody knows what is doing it, so it's as good a theory as any.
1: I figured I'd just run that by you.
0: Well, good thinking. That's good critical linear thinking, and I appreciate it.
1: Well, thank you. I just wanted to let you know I enjoy your show, and I've been trying forever to get through to you, and I'm glad I finally did.
0: I'm glad you did, too. Thank you. That's good thinking. It's not out of line. It is as good as anybody's theory. If what Joyce Riley said last night is accurate, then there is every reason to believe that it could be the causative agent with regard to the frog mutations. It certainly could be. West of the Rockies, you're on the air. Hi.
2: Hi, Art Bell.
0: Hello.
2: How you doing today?
0: I'm doing just spiffy.
2: Well, I got to tell you something. I got a kitty cat that sits on my lap or lays by me when you're on.
0: Yes.
2: And your cat call doesn't do a thing to her.
0: Really?
2: No.
0: Your cat is immune?
2: I guess. But when you do that there, Bigfoot.
0: Your cat doesn't like Bigfoot?
2: I had to go to the doctor the last time.
0: Oh, no.
2: She left scratch marks over my arm. I kind of had half dozed off, I guess, and that came on, and she laughed.
0: And I
2: hurt
0: laugh.
2: All over.
0: I really shouldn't laugh.
2: My cats
0: have become immune to this cat sound.
2: Oh, this thing's different.
0: They've finally become immune to it. But when I first played this cat sound, I'm telling you, this house went nuts.
2: Yeah.
0: There were cats running all over the place. They were looking for this cat that had obviously been wounded mortally.
2: Yeah.
0: They were certain of it.
2: Couldn't find it, eh?
0: And so cats, you know, they react differently.
2: Oh, yeah. Oh, yeah. Like this cat, we got her when she's about a year old. Somebody just dumped her.
0: Yep.
2: And,
0: typical.
2: We felt sorry. And we took her in. But we couldn't get her to come when you call kitty, kitty, kitty. She won't even look at you.
0: I know. Comet won't do that either.
2: You got to whistle like you're whistling for a dog. And she books right to you.
0: Really?
2: My husband says, weird cat. I said, you found her, honey, not me.
0: Does she fetch? I mean, if you throw a stick?
2: She's got a fur thing that my daughter took off her boots, the top part of her boots.
0: Oh, yes. Oh, they love
2: that thing everywhere.
0: Yeah, like a dog. They love fur things, I know. Listen on, I got to go. I've got news here at the top of the hour.
2: Well, keep up the good work. And I got that boy that said he talked to himself.
0: Yep.
2: I bet Mama pulled a good one on him.
0: I'll bet. I'll see you.
2: Tape recorder.
0: Yep.
2: Yep.
0: Bye-bye. Watch your cats, everybody, I'm telling you. Look out. We will return.
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1: Do you remember at the beginning of the show when I told you you've got to be careful about these reports of situations that are fluid and underway? I'm referring now to what occurred in St. Petersburg. I can't even tell you this is the straight stuff, but I've got a story from this morning's Tampa Tribune in front of me, and I'll read it to you or some of it. St. Petersburg. A police shooting sparked a violent outburst on the city's south side Thursday night, with hundreds of people rioting, looting, torching cars and stores, hurling Molotov cocktails, firing guns, and attacking police and journalists. The frenzy erupted when some people in the predominantly black area learned that a white police officer had shot a black motorist at the corner of 16th Street and 18th Avenue South. Details of the shooting were sketchy, but early today, police confirmed late Thursday that the 18-year-old motorist died en route to the hospital. Police have not released his name. Police said the suspect's car was traveling east on 18th Avenue at more than 70 miles per hour when police pulled it over near the intersection at about 4:40 p.m. A witness said after the car was stopped, the suspect put his hands up. The car was still in gear, and the man's foot was on the brake. Police ordered the man out of the car. As the man opened the door and began to get out, it began moving toward the officer. The officer shot the suspect three times, said the witness, an 18-year-old woman who was in a car behind the suspects. The woman did not give her name. She said a woman passenger in the suspect's car was not injured. The White House expressed immediate concern about the riot. Quote, said Mike McCurry, we're making inquiries of local officials for an assessment of the situation. Police identified the police officer who shot the man as Jim Knight. He shot the suspect several times. By 11:30, fires were popping up at several locations in South St. Petersburg, with a community resource center at 15th Avenue and 4th Street South, and a nearby post office reportedly destroyed. Rioting then mushroomed to surrounding neighborhoods, and police set up a command center near Tropicana Field. So, I guess I can see both sides of this, and to me it looks like a tragedy. In other words, to the observer, to the casual observer on the sidewalk or behind the vehicle, it probably looked like the police assassinated this guy. Wouldn't you say? However, to the policeman, and I still question why a policeman would be in front of a stopped vehicle in a traffic stop, to that cop, I'm sure it looked like attempted murder. Vehicular homicide, it's called. To him, it looked that way. And he was protecting his life, he thought. But this is obviously not going to go down easily, and on the face of it, you can understand why there was a riot. It looked like an assassination. If it came down as described here, I'm sure to the casual observer, it looked like an assassination. So now we know a little more, maybe. But even this, you know, who knows? We've got to wait. West of the Rockies, you're on the air.
2: Yeah, hi. This is Phil in Downey, California.
1: Hi, Phil.
2: I just want to make a comment about Charlie. I wonder how Charlie would have felt if his little tushy job there was taken by someone else.
1: I don't know. Everybody would feel the same way, probably. Mm-hmm. Angry.
2: Yeah, because of their race. Also, if you were to run a recording of his conversations with you backwards, some of the stuff would probably come out something like this. Next break, hurry. Need new cushion for chair. When is next raise? When is quitting time almost here?
3: I love working for the taxpayer.
2: If Dole gets in, we'll have to work harder.
1: Well, all right.
2: I hope your wife is doing well. I'm an asthmatic myself. I've lived with it all my life, but she'll make it.
1: She'll make it, sir. Thank you. She's going through real hell right now. And it kind of comes and goes. It's really bad for a while, and then we think it's getting better, and then the attack comes back. And it's just horrible. Horrible. East of the Rockies, you're on the air. Hi. Hello there.
4: Hello.
1: Hello.
4: Yes, Art.
1: Yes, that's me, all right.
4: All right. I'm a truck driver. I listen to your show every night. I hope the reception is decent here. Great show. Every time I listen to Ed Daines, I get worried about things, and then he starts talking about remote viewing. People on Mars and things on Mars, and I discount everything. But then this thing with the biological stuff and the deformed babies and what have you, it's really scary. And the guy had, I think, the right idea with the frogs, too, that could possibly be that airborne, that the stuff got airborne, and it's doing that to them.
1: It was a reasonable scenario.
4: Yeah. About this riot in St. Pete, I'm not a racist or anything like that. I live in Tennessee. But it's just like the riots after the OJ thing. I mean, these people, and I'm not saying black or white, but these people have nothing to do, but, you know, everything's provided for them, and they just, you know, anything to spark, anything to get out and give them a reason to loot and burn and just, you know, raise hell. I mean, it's like the young people in the government housing and stuff. It seems like, you know, everything's there that they need. Then they just sit around and think about what they're going to do, sell drugs or what they're going to do to get the things they want that they can't have. You know, they... And here's a chance, okay, here's a good reason to go loot and rob and burn. You know, let's just go wreak havoc on the town. We ain't got nothing better to do.
1: All right, sir, I appreciate your call. Thank you. We'll hold it there. I think right now, based on what I've read, I see both sides of this. And I'll tell you something. There is racism. It's real. And... if I had been there and I had seen this, maybe I would have rioted. To the casual observer, if this came down the way it reads, it looked like this man who had his hands in the air was assassinated. I'm sure it looked that way. In fact, I also understand why the cop shot. What the only part of this I don't understand is what the cop was doing in front of the car. When you do a traffic stop, there's a certain protocol you follow, and as far as I know, it does not include going into the front of the car before the person is out. So, I'm reserving judgment on all of this. On the other hand, for whatever reason, if the cop was in front of the car and he thought that guy was trying to run him over, that is attempted murder. And he is justified in drawing his gun and shooting. Using fatal force against fatal force. So, I see both sides of this, frankly. It never justifies the wider rioting. That is to say, the let's go join the crowd and get a free color TV or whatever. So far as I read this situation, I understand both sides. Wild Card Line, you're on the air.
5: Good evening, Art.
1: Hi.
5: Jack here, another libertarian who's not going to let you off the hook.
1: Well, sir, my life is not dependent on whether or not you let me off the hook. I'm going to do what my conscience dictates, as I'm sure you are.
5: Well, I'll tell you what. I don't believe that white-collar criminals should get off the hook and should be without jail. And I don't.
1: Oh, me either.
5: Okay. And I don't believe in everything that the Libertarian Party dictates. But get over your hang-up on drugs. Get over your hang-up on immigrants.
1: Sir,
5: it's gonna
1: don't tell me what to do.
5: I'm not trying to.
1: Well, yes, you are.
5: All right. The Libertarian Party stands for freedom. It stands for liberty.
1: Okay.
5: We're,
1: well, in that case, you can be proud and happy when you go and vote.
5: You
1: for it.
5: Uh-huh. Vote for Brown for president, dude.
1: Thanks for the call.
5: We're with a wave of the future.
1: Okay.
5: Bye-bye.
1: Well, we'll find out on Election Day how much of the wave of a wave of the future you are. We'll be able to carefully tally up the votes cast for all the various parties and know who is the wave of the future and who is the wave of the present. And I don't need anybody to, you know, put me on or take me off the hook. I will vote as my conscience dictates. And I assume, particularly as a libertarian, you will do the very same.
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0: First time caller line, you're on the air.
1: This is Chris from New Mexico.
0: How you doing?
1: I'm all right. How are you?
0: Fine.
1: The first thing I wanted to tell you was I have a comment for you about how your wife's sick.
0: Yes, sir.
1: And she has asthma, right?
0: Terrible, yes.
1: My girlfriend's father, he lived in Los Alamos when they were developing the A-bomb.
0: Yes.
1: And he has asthma really bad. And back in the 40s, they told him to drink kerosene to fix it.
0: Really?
1: Yeah, I swear.
0: Doesn't sound like a brilliant idea to me, but...
1: I thought it was just pretty dumb, but I thought you could tell her that just to say, hey, you know, back in the 40s they made you drink kerosene for asthma. And then my other thing was, what was the answer to the riddle?
0: I don't know.
1: You don't know? He didn't tell you?
0: No, he just gave the riddle.
1: Oh,
0: I made my guess and wasn't right, and so that's it.
1: And then about the frogs?
0: Yes.
1: Maybe it has something to do with pesticides that they're eating.
0: Well, it might, but that would be a pretty local problem. How could they begin eating these pesticides in so many places in the world at once?
1: Maybe there's a new pesticide that came out, and all the different countries use it in all their different agricultures.
0: All at once?
1: Yeah, all at once.
0: That's quite a coincidence.
1: All right.
0: All right?
1: Yeah, sure.
0: Thank you for the call. East of the Rockies, you're on the air. Hi. No, we missed you. West of the Rockies, you're on the air.
2: Yay for Art Bell! Hello.
0: Hi.
2: This is Mary in Santa Barbara, California.
0: Yay for Mary.
2: I have no questions, no complaints. I have a short poem. It's called Ode to Mr. Bell.
0: Oh, no.
2: It's good. It's good. Are you ready?
0: Well, if I don't like it, I'm blowing you out of here like
2: okay,
0: a bad
2: that's
0: dream.
2: That's fine. You know how when you were a little kid, you would write your letters of your name vertically, and then you'd give a good word for each letter? So we're going to put Art Bell vertically. Do that in your head, okay?
0: All right.
2: Okay.
0: Oh, I can do better than that. I can do it on paper.
2: Okay, great. Well, okay, I'm ready when you are.
0: Go.
2: Okay. A is for adventure, which he gives us every night.
0: Oh, no.
2: R is for righteous. He'll never give up the fight. T is for tenacious, which he certainly is. B is for beautifully, the only way to live. E is for evolvement, which art contributes to. L is for likable. Oh, yes, he is, too. And finally, the last L is for love, which is what this planet direly needs. Let the world hear Mr. Art Bell to begin to plant the seeds.
0: Yay, Mary.
2: I'm the one who told you that my sister met Shannon Doherty, and she uses Ralph Lauren sheets about a year ago. So, just wanted to say hello, and I love your show, and I found you by accident, and you've kept me just in high spirits. Thank you so much.
0: You bet. Take care. My sister met Shannon Doherty. Mm-mm-mm. Wild card line, you're on the air. Hello.
3: Hello.
0: Hi.
3: Hey, is this Art Bell?
0: Hey, yes, it is.
3: Oh, this is just terrific. I've always wanted to give you a call, and this is just the first time I've tried. And
0: where are you?
3: Right in there. I'm calling from Anchorage, Alaska.
0: Anchorage, way up north.
3: Yeah, this is Nate. And I just wanted to put my my two cents in on the whole thing going down in Florida.
0: Okay.
3: I was actually just watching a little up-to-the-minute news on TV, and I saw a little scenario, and it looked pretty bad. I saw the cop car. You were asking about how the guy got in front of the car itself.
0: Yes.
3: And it looked as if there was like there were like three cars or a couple cars, you know, surrounding the car, so... That's probably how somebody got in front of the car, because they had to, like, pull in front to stop
0: it. But I still think it is poor form for a human being to stand in front of a stopped vehicle while the driver is still in it.
3: Oh, definitely. I definitely agree with you there. But it's just terrible. I mean, I like you, I guess I can see both sides where, you know, one side, the police officer is trying to protect himself, though, I mean, shooting and killing somebody is pretty...
0: Serious?
3: It's pretty a serious thing.
0: Well, running over somebody and killing them is serious, too. And if that's what the cop thought was happening, then I understand why he did what he did. But to the person watching from the sidewalk, it probably looked like an assassination.
3: Exactly. Hence the riots. There you go.
0: Hence the riots, yes.
3: Yeah. Well, hey, I guess, I mean, didn't have much to say. I think I should have thought a little bit longer before I gave you the call, because here I am, and not a word to say. So
0: well,
3: I really
0: did,
3: enjoy your show, and I'll...
0: You did very well, sir.
3: Great, thanks.
0: Thank you. Take care. Yeah, I think an awful lot of people were, including an earlier caller to my show, were ready to jump out on this much too soon. And I've dealt now with these kinds of stories long enough to know the early reports almost inevitably are wrong. And I wouldn't even put my money on this one. We will know eventually, but it will take a careful, honest investigation to make that determination. In the meantime, hopefully at this point, cooler heads will begin to prevail on both sides, and a search for the truth will actually begin. East of the Rockies, you're on the air. Hi.
4: Hi, this is Rob in St. Paul.
0: Hi.
4: Two things.
0: Okay.
4: First off, I live here in St. Paul, Minneapolis, and I have not heard a word about mutated frogs.
0: No?
4: And
0: they're all around you, sir.
4: Well, with all the liberals and earth lovers up here, I'd expect people to be pounding doors down and hear nothing about it. I hear everything about every other thing environmental, but there hasn't been a word about mutated frogs.
0: Well, how about if you go outside and just listen? Do you hear frogs, mutated or otherwise?
4: Yeah, I mean, I live right near the Mississippi, and when I walk my dog at night, I hear plenty of frogs.
0: Rigged.
4: Yeah.
0: I wonder what a mutated frog sounds like.
4: Probably pretty sick.
0: Probably pretty sick, yeah.
4: Well, anyway.
0: No, they are there. I'm sorry to say it is true.
4: I would believe you. You wouldn't doubt me. This place is so weird. Now, with the deal in Florida, I understand that a cop took somebody's life and that's not good. But I wonder why people don't get this upset when they shoot each other and they don't have the authority to protect themselves with a gun when they're on a job. I mean, the cop had the job where he's out there protecting us every day, 8 hours a day, to provide food for his family.
0: Well, that doesn't give anybody the right to assassination, and I'm not saying that it was, but it may have very well may have looked that way.
4: No, but what I am saying is that if everybody would get this upset about shooting each other, I'm saying if it would have been another black guy on the street, and I don't want to make this a black-white thing. If it was just another guy on the street, there wouldn't have been a riot. Somebody probably would have gotten arrested, or somebody would have gotten away with a crime for a while, or whatever it would have been. And the second thing I'd like to ask you about is, it just slipped out of the top of my head. Oh, it's about Ross Perot. I have not been able to hear anything on the news. I just lost my cable. My TV blew up. But what is the deal with Bob Dole asking Ross Perot to drop out of the race? Was that something he was asking?
0: That was the deal. He sent his campaign manager down there. He is probably at this point desperate, or even if he isn't, it makes it look that way, and wanted Ross Perot to drop out, endorse him. And Ross Perot basically said, nuts. No.
4: That's good.
0: Well,
4: okay.
0: Not for Bob Dole, it is.
4: Well, no, it's not for Bob Dole, and it's too bad that we're going to have to deal with Bill Clinton for another 4 years, and then maybe even Al Gore.
0: All right. Not a lot of time. Well, as a matter of fact, I would do somebody a terrible disservice by trying to get them on the air right now, so I'm not going to do that. I will simply break here at the bottom of the hour, and we'll be right back. Riots, as you know, in St. Petersburg, and what appears to me right now to be a very tragic situation. And so hopefully cooler heads will prevail. And now that the heat is gone, the thinking and the investigation will begin. So we're talking about that and many more things. Whatever the case is, we'll be back in one moment and do more of it.
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1: Morning, everybody, and welcome back. Anybody out there have any idea what kind of sound a mutated frog would make? Wouldn't be ribbit, ribbit. Clearly, it would be something else. Anybody want to give it a shot?
2: My heart is on fire. My soul is like a wheel that's turning.
1: Anyway, we'll get underway in a moment.
0: You're listening to Art Bell, Somewhere in Time. 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

0: East of the Rockies, you're on the air. Hello.
1: Yeah, Art.
0: Hello.
1: Hi. Why don't we sometime have a program where we go down those paths in ideas and thoughts and talk instead of just shutting the door, you know, the drugs and the border thing about Harry Brown?
0: Well, I like everything else about Harry Brown. So what else do you want to talk about? I would vote for the guy if it weren't for those two very important critical items.
1: Maybe you could have him on again and we could just talk about those two, you know, more in depth.
0: Well, you've heard
1: try to understand.
0: Yeah, but you have heard the callers. They are accurately portraying his position on those things. His position is that the crime would stop if we legalized drugs. His position is that we would not have an inrush of illegal or they wouldn't be illegal. Legal people coming to America if we just did away with the welfare as a magnet. Well, there's a lot more magnetism in America than just welfare.
1: But I think he has a little bit more to say than...
0: Well, that's what he said when he's been on the air.
1: Oh, yeah, I know. But, I mean, I think that maybe just saying that this and this is the way what would happen... I think that you should have him back on to talk about it.
0: Well, next time he's on, we'll talk about it.
1: All right, great.
0: All right?
1: All right, thanks.
0: See you later. However, I well know those to be his positions. As a matter of fact, we had him on in a debate most recently, which I believe we did repeat, didn't we? West of the Rockies, you're on the air. Hello.
2: Hi, Art. This is Rafael from Bakersfield.
0: All right.
2: Yeah, talking about evolution. In the science community, evolution will always be considered more than just a theory. Evolution is a fact. Now, there's a theory, Darwin's theory of evolution, to explain the fact. Now...
0: Well, do you embrace evolution as fact, sir?
2: Yeah.
0: You do?
2: Yeah, I'm a scientist. I have a PhD in biochemistry. And evolution is a fact. Now, there's a theory of evolution, Darwin's theory of evolution, that may be faulty. And because of the discussion in the scientific community about maybe it's 40, then the Christian take it like the whole thing's 40.
0: Well, a lot of times, sir, when Christians, thank you, have called here, they have been incredibly upset. Incredibly upset. When you have suggested to them that evolution or the Darwin business is the way it all occurred, they get beside themselves. And so for the Pope to say this, I think, is absolutely amazing. And the Pope said, quote, evolution is more than just a theory, end quote. It's a very radical statement. And one lady called here and made reference to a disease that he had, as if to suggest that's the reason he would say something like this. And that tells you the level of... a distress that this statement has produced. Wildcard line, you're on the air.
3: Yes, Mr. Bell.
0: Hello.
3: Several weeks ago, I was listening to the program, and there was a report of a large egg or something that had been found up in the north. Minnesota or something.
0: Yes, yes, yes.
3: And I'd never heard anything more about it, and I was just kind of curious.
0: It hatched.
3: Oh, really?
0: Oh, yeah.
3: Okay, what was it or anything?
0: Tyrannosaurus rex.
3: Oh, okay. Okay.
0: Ravaged a lot of this north central part of the country.
3: Okay.
0: No, the whole thing was a put on. Some radio station up there got the cooperation of a museum in putting together a hoax for a promotion.
3: Oh, okay.
0: So the whole thing was baloney.
3: Okay, well, I kind of thought it was, but I just was curious about it.
0: Well, now you know.
3: Okay, thank you.
0: Take care. God, I love to tell people that stuff. You know what really gets me is that they believe it. Yeah, Iceland's now under 34 feet of water. Oh, my God. They believe it. Tyrannosaurus rex hatched. A first-time caller line, you're on the air.
4: Art Bell.
0: That's true.
4: Hey, I'm ashamed to say this is the first time I've ever listened to your show.
0: It is.
4: And here I am in Las Vegas, Nevada.
0: Not very far from where I am, actually.
4: As a matter of fact, I work in the same building as your radio station.
0: Oh, you do?
4: Yes. I'm a little bit jealous, but
0: why?
4: I'll let that pass. I have a whole list of questions.
0: All right.
4: Let's get back to this frog thing for one.
0: Okay.
4: And the person that called earlier and said perhaps this green meteor.
0: Yes.
4: Was responsible for the frogs.
0: That's what he said. Yeah. It did?
4: Didn't it?
0: Not that I'm aware of. It's
4: the
0: only been...
4: The green meteor was like 2 or 3 weeks ago, wasn't it?
0: Yes. And the frogs...
4: The frogs have been mutating for many months.
0: They have?
4: Haven't they?
0: Not to my knowledge.
4: Well...
0: I just began... Sir, hello, sir. Hello, sir. Hello, sir. Sir, hello. Hello. Can you pause for a sec?
4: Excuse me, I can barely hear you. I had to turn my radio down.
0: Can you pause for a moment?
4: I'd be happy to.
0: Okay. I began getting the mutated frog stories about 2 or 3 weeks ago.
4: Really?
0: Yes.
4: Well, I've been hearing stories about amphibians dying off for unexplained reasons for at least a year or two.
0: Oh, well, that's true.
4: Haven't you?
0: Oh, yes.
4: And,
0: But not mutated.
4: Well, no, but, I mean, which do you think is the more serious phenomenon, extinction or mutation?
0: I would say both are serious if it's you.
4: Probably unrelated, or perhaps not.
0: Perhaps not.
4: But I'm surprised that none of your callers have mentioned, I don't really study the phenomenon, but I watch CNN headline news fairly frequently, and for the past 3 or 4 days, they've had a court expert on that has ascribed this phenomenon to the presence of a parasite that...
0: yes, and sir, are you...
4: Yes.
0: Can you hear me?
4: I can barely hear you.
0: Could you pause again for a second, please?
4: Sure.
0: All right. If you look at more recent stories, you will find that the top scientists in the field are saying the parasite is was a good shot, but does not account for what's going on.
4: Okay, I heard you say that, and I was wondering what the basis of these scientists are, because it's easy to say, well, scientists speculate that, and I have an open mind on this, but...
0: All right, the article that I've got in front of me, if you can hear me, is by the Associated Press. It's entitled, Scientists Skeptical About Parasites in Deformed Frogs.
4: Okay.
0: Minnesota scientists studying malformed frogs here and in several other states are skeptical of reports from a California researcher that a snake-dwelling parasite is causing the deformities.
4: Okay.
0: Mark Gurnis, a biologist with the Minnesota Pollution Control Agency, said Tuesday that parasites may be one factor, but there might be a lot more than one cause of the bizarre abnormalities that have been showing up since last year.
4: Okay.
0: So, they're kind of ruling that out as the primary cause of whatever it is doing this.
4: What's your gut feeling about this?
0: Well, I don't really have one, but I would say it may even be a combination of things. It may be chemicals, it may be lowered ozone, higher radiation levels. I don't know. What's yours?
4: I'm exactly with you. I don't know. I'm not sure that it's knowable.
0: Oh, most things are knowable given enough time and good science.
4: Really? Like religion? When I leave for work every day and I scratch my cat on the head, do you think he has any concept of where I go and what I do?
0: Well, there's recent research to indicate that the answer to that is yes. Not only that, but your cat is smarter than you are, and your cat and or your dog know when you're coming home.
4: Yes, but do you think my cat has any concept of who and what he is and who and what I am and where I go and what I do when I go to work?
0: Well, I don't know about your cat, but my cat does.
4: Okay, well, do you think your cat understands now that you're on 1,000 radio stations addressing a million people?
0: But,
4: or do you think you're
0: well, if he does, then he can't count because the present count is just coming up on 300.
4: Okay. Well, do you think your cat has any concept that you're broadcasting
0: I would have no idea what my cat thinks
4: think
0: about it.
4: Is it possible that your cat would have a concept of what you do?
0: Look, I wouldn't pretend to know what's in a cat's mind.
4: It's knowable for a cat to know this. I'm trying to extrapolate by that. Do you think it's possible for human beings on this planet to really know the reality of universal existence?
0: Wait a minute now. How did you get to universal existence?
4: Well, okay. To my cat, I'm God.
0: How do you know?
4: Because he depends on me totally.
0: Well, if that's the case, then how come he doesn't call when you call? Come when you call him. You may not be God.
4: Physical metaphors.
0: Yeah, you may not be God.
4: Well, some things are not knowable.
0: Yeah. Well, some things are, I'll tell you something.
4: You think it's possible for us to really know anything?
0: Sir, let me put it to you this way. I don't know why where this discussion is going, but
4: okay. Wait, sir.
0: Would you please wait?
4: Sure.
0: I think that since these frogs are dying and are mutated, and we've got similar problems with birds, if we're smart, we will continue to investigate and try and find out why before we become as the frogs. Would that seem like a good idea to you?
4: Oh, that would be the ultimate good idea. But I would caution everybody. Do you think this green meteor has anything to do with the frogs losing legs? I hear some of these callers, and...
0: Well, see, that's the difference. On my program, as opposed to yours, I don't know when you're on the air.
4: Well, you're very tolerant.
0: I
4: just play records.
0: I allow people... You play records. I allow people to say what they want to say.
4: I respect that, and I envy you.
0: Why?
4: I wish I could do that. I have one other question.
0: Instead of playing records, you mean?
4: Well... They're two different things.
0: Well, yes, they are.
4: I got one other thing, though.
0: Go.
4: Forget the frogs. Forget Jesus. Forget the prostate gland serum that you sell. What would you do about America's drug problem if you were the president?
0: What would I do about America's drug
4: problem? If it was up to you, what would you do? I've been listening to people talk to you, and you'd say, well, I agree with the libertarians, except, you know, for the drug thing.
0: And the open borders.
4: And the open borders.
0: Mm-hmm. That's correct. So what would I do? I guess I would begin by enforcing our borders, if necessary, putting the military on our borders so we can know exactly who is coming and going. What would you do?
4: Before I answer that, you haven't answered my question.
0: Yes, I did.
4: I was talking about drugs.
0: And so was I. How do you think drugs get here? How do you think drugs for the most part...
4: Drugs get across the borders because there's a demand.
0: That's right.
4: And anything you do...
0: Anything I do won't stop it, huh?
4: It won't stop the demand.
0: Uh-huh. Well, I sure as hell could cut it down. I could cut down the supply.
4: Well, you couldn't cut down the demand, and there are people that, instead of being...
0: Well, you asked me what I would do, and I told you.
4: They'd pay $1,000 a gram.
0: I told you what I would do. Now, what would you do? Hello?
4: Yes.
0: Yes, what would you do?
4: I'm thinking. I don't know.
0: Okay, thanks.
4: This is unknowable.
0: All right, well, unknowable. Well, your answer to a lot of things you don't know is that it is unknowable. And with that course, no doubt something is going to shortly crash into our planet. Because it was unknowable that it was headed toward us. Oh, my. West of the Rockies, you're on the air.
5: Yeah, hi, Art. Raleigh calling from near Windsor.
0: Yes, sir.
5: And,
0: That would be Windsor, Ontario?
5: No, California.
0: Windsor.
5: Santa Rosa, KSRO country.
0: Oh, okay.
5: Anyway, on the frogs...
0: Yes.
5: One thing that dawns on me is that those mutations, what is the gestation period of a frog? How long have they been in an egg and tadpole stage? This would have to be something that happened back then.
0: The answer is I don't know.
5: Okay. Also, you were talking about how would a mutated frog sound?
0: Yes.
5: How about, do you hear? It's just basically rivet backwards.
4: Yeah. Jam ears.
0: If I hear frogs sounding like that, I'm gone.
5: Okay.
0: Thank you very much.
5: Have a good one.
0: Yeah, take care. Anybody else want to give us a mutated frog sound? Wildcard line, you're on the air. Hello.
6: Whoa, you're on.
0: Oh, yes.
6: Jeez, I want to turn off the radio.
0: Yes, do that.
6: Could you summarize what's up with Mad Mad Markham? I haven't... I thought you were going to go see his new device.
0: You mean you didn't hear?
6: I didn't.
0: Gone like a french fry.
6: What?
0: Oh, yeah.
6: What happened?
0: Dust. Dust to dust.
6: What, the device or Madman Markham?
0: Madman Markham.
6: What do you mean?
0: Psst. I mean, doesn't that have meaning to you? Psst.
6: Is it? That means he's dead.
0: Well, not necessarily. He has... moved on to the next dimension.
6: Okay. Are you serious?
0: Yeah, it's nothing but a pile of dust on the floor.
6: No.
0: Yeah.
6: When this
0: we scooped it up, put it in a coffee can, and we're going to have a service. No, he hasn't done it yet. I don't know. I haven't heard from him. I've been trying to contact him. I can't find him.

0: very similar stand on abortion.
1: Yeah. I don't know if it's just an excuse, but there's a difference there. I mean, there's a huge difference in the support, male to female, for Dole versus Clinton.
0: They call it the gender gap.
1: Yeah.
0: And they talk about abortion, but the real truth may be they just don't like Bob Dole's face.
1: I don't know. I think that'd be a really,
0: I'll tell you what. Go back and ask your psychologically challenged girlfriend to elucidate further and get to the real truth.
1: Yeah. Good idea.
0: All right, sir.
1: All right.
0: I appreciate the call.
1: Have a good one.
0: Wait a minute.
1: Yeah.
0: Do you wish to make a mutated frog sound?
1: No, I sure don't.
0: All right. Oh, I can't say as I blame you. Thank you very much. First time caller line, you're on the air.
2: All right, hi.
0: Hi.
2: Rick, KPNW, 1120.
0: That was Rick, right? Not a mutated frog sound.
2: Not a mutated. No, sorry about that.
0: All right, Rick.
2: Thrilled to get through. I can't believe it.
0: I'm thrilled.
2: Vidian. I wanted to ask you about Vidian.
0: Yes.
2: I finally downloaded that on the computer.
0: You did,
2: Does that still work?
0: Oh, yes.
2: I got through to Bob Crane.
0: Yes, and what did you see?
2: He had it showing on a room, and there were some people moving around in there and talking. I'm not sure who they were.
0: Oh, that's good. They are alive!
2: They are alive. It really is cool.
0: It
2: Your
0: is
2: webpage
0: cool, yes.
2: has been the subject at work for the last couple of days.
0: Really?
2: Yes.
0: What are they saying?
2: And we were talking about the Levitron. One of the guys from work is going to buy one and bring it to work.
0: Well, you all will have fun with it. When I first tried my Levitron, I felt like throwing it through a window. And I couldn't get it to work. And that's true. And I urge you, when you get it, don't just think you can do it without watching the video. Watch the video.
2: Okay.
0: Trust me.
2: Okay.
0: Okay. So you'll love the Levitron. It really does what it says it does. And coming out soon will be the Perpetuator. It's not out yet, but that will keep the Levitron going indefinitely by pulsing it with magnetics. Pretty cool, huh?
2: Sounds cool.
0: Yeah. Well, listen, I'm afraid my program is over. How would you like the honors?
2: I'd be honored.
0: You'd be honored. All right, let's hear your best shot.
2: Good night, America and Canada.
0: You know what you're doing. All right, my friend, thank you.
2: Thank you.
0: That, I think, is going to do it. We will be back tomorrow night. And don't forget, tomorrow night, Richard Hoagland. And I'm not exactly sure what he's going to talk about. It is a bit of a mystery. And when I pressed him, he said, well, it'll make you ask good questions, all right? So that's what we'll be doing tomorrow night. I suspect it has something to do with Egypt. And possibly, well, I won't say anymore. We'll let him say it. Good night, America. Good night, Canada.

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1: From the high desert and the great American Southwest, I bid you all good evening, good morning, as the case may be across all these many time zones. Great to have you here from the Hawaiian and Tahitian Islands in the west to the Caribbean and the U.S. Virgins in the east. Hammocks, native girls, visions of both in both. Down south into South America, north to the pole, and worldwide on the internet. This is Coast to Coast AM. I'm Art Bell. Good morning. I would like to first announce tomorrow night, Richard C. Hoagland. In case I didn't get that word to you last night, tomorrow night, Richard C. Hoagland will be here. And for once, I'm not altogether sure what he wants to talk about. He was very... I'm not sure what the right word is. Secretive. That's the right word. Secretive. I think it relates somehow to Egypt. Giza, what's going on, but

0: he's holding it all pretty close to the vest. So we'll see what's up tomorrow night with Richard Hoagland. All right. There's been a riot in Florida, in a Florida city, St. Petersburg. The shooting of a black motorist there by police has sparked what authorities are calling a major riot in St. Petersburg. They say crowds in a predominantly black neighborhood where the shooting took place threw rocks, bricks, bottles, set fire to cars and businesses. Authorities say many people, including police officers, were injured in the riot, which they say is now pretty well contained. The riot reportedly began this evening after a black motorist, get this, was shot and killed by police when his car lurched forward during a traffic stop. Now, let's roll over that one more time. The riot reportedly started this evening after a black motorist was shot and killed by police when his car lurched forward during a traffic stop. Now, what's this all about? This is not clear. What I saw on television was not clear. The news conference the mayor of St. Petersburg had was not clear with respect to what happened. This sure as hell isn't clear. His car lurched forward during a traffic stop. Huh? Why would an officer have a gun out during a traffic stop? Or had they determined something and the officer had the gun out and had it pointed at the suspect, and the car lurched forward and jogged the gun, going off and killing the motorist? Or do they mean by this the man began an attempted getaway, but even then you wouldn't shoot somebody? Right? So I have no idea what's happened here. And if anybody in Florida can shed any light on this, I think I'd like to know what the hell happened. Because I, you know, if there's wants and warrants and they're serious, then the officer would have pulled a gun. Maybe. But they would have had the suspect get out of the car. And I can't imagine a circumstance where the gun would be extended into the automobile. That wouldn't make sense to me. So if they drew the gun when the car lurched forward or began to try to get away, that wouldn't make sense either. Unless it was a murder warrant or something. So I have no idea what's happened here. And I'm going to need somebody's help in St. Pete. Tell me what happened here. One of you, anyway, who knows more than I know about this. Well, as you know, Bob Dole has sent his campaign manager down to Ross Perot's campaign headquarters to try to get Perot to drop out of the race and endorse Bob Dole. Perot basically said, nuts. Famous general once said that. That's basically what Perot has said. Nuts. Perot did launch a bunch of vocal barbs at the president. But turned Dole down flat, and it was not a good idea. He should not have asked. It has backfired. I'm poor Bob Dole. It just has not gone well for Bob Dole. Perot predicts a second Watergate in 1997, and I think he's probably correct. The polls during all of this continued to widen a week and a half before the election for Clinton. It has been a terrible, terrible, terrible campaign. Terrible. This one's going to go down in the history books as one of the worst in all of American history, I think. O.J. Simpson's lawyers harshly attacked the character of his murdered former wife in court Thursday. Gee, you remember how much he was saying he loved her? Didn't he say that? That he really loved her? And that even when she had an affair, he took it he took it mildly? Remember that? But in court, wow. Simpson's lawyers accuse Nicole Brown Simpson of partying with prostitutes and drug users, having an abortion, just really, really going after Nicole's character, to the point that the Brown family walked out of the courtroom. The TWA 800 flight has recovered possibly a critical piece of evidence, a fuel probe. A fuel probe that shows damage that might prove that the probe itself blew up, exploded, kind of like a detonator in the fuel tank. They're not sure, but they're looking into that. They've got a suspect, a Saudi dissident in the bombing of the barracks in Saudi Arabia that killed 24 Americans. We'll see. Here is an amazing story. And really, I need Father Malachi Martin to even begin to talk about this, I suppose. Pope Paul II, brace yourself, is lending his support to the theory of evolution, Darwinism. What? In a written message to a body of experts that advises the Roman Catholic Church on scientific issues, Pope said evolution is, I'm telling you, brace yourself, quote, more than just a theory, end quote. And belief in it is compatible with Christian faith. The Pope's statement breaks some new ground, boy, that's putting it mildly, by acknowledging the validity of the theory of the physical evolution of man and other species through natural selection and hereditary adaption. The Pope made clear he regards the human soul as divine creation and not subject to the evolutionary process. Holy smokes! I agree with the Pope, by the way. But nevertheless, holy smokes, I have always felt that evolution and creation have no problem going hand in hand, and I have fought about that for years. The hand of God in evolution, the hand of God in the soul of man, no question about it. But evolution, pretty much scientifically verifiable. But I am amazed, absolutely nothing short of amazed, at what the Pope has said. And I wonder how you feel about it. I wonder how a lot of Christians out there feel about it. I imagine there are some ruffled Christian feathers this morning. Well, the deformed frog story is growing, sorry, by leaps and bounds. And I don't mean to belittle this at all. A couple of days ago, there was a rush job, and somebody came out and said, well, we think it's parasites. Parasites in snakes are being given to frogs, and that's what's causing all of this. There have been no genetic deformities found yet, or problems with the genome. They're still looking. So the next logical thing that one would look for, and these frogs are now beginning to turn up all over the place, the next logical answer would be, we've got pollution at work here. Somebody dumped something someplace, and the frogs absorbed it into their skin. Problem with that is, they're being found all over the place. So unless somebody dumped something simultaneously in many, many parts of the world, I just don't see how it can be pollution. Do you? Most striking, according to the scientists that we have talked with thus far, would not be the multiple legs on the back of the frog. Those have occurred before. Rare, but it has occurred. What is troubling scientists greatly are the eyes. Missing eyes. Eyes in their throats. Eyes in places where eyes ought not be. Linda Moulton Howe is hot on the track of this story. And we'll see where it goes. But the thing they came out with a couple days after the frogs began to show up about the parasites, now considered by most scientists to be very unlikely as a cause, and frankly, they are completely stumped. They have no idea what's causing this. I mean, you tell me, California, to Texas, to Minnesota, to Montreal, to Vermont, to Japan, what could do that? Some single polluting source? I think not. And with respect to yesterday's very, very, very troubling program, somebody wrote their epitaph to me. And it simply says, sometimes I think the world has gone completely mad. Then I think to myself, who cares? Then I think to myself, hey, what's for supper? And I know how that faxer feels. Last night, Art, you continued to refer to the nature of man. I believe what we are witnessing is not the nature of man, but the nature of the beast. This is important because the beast has not yet made a physical appearance. I believe that Major Dames and Father Martin will be talking more about this in the future. Remember that Father Martin made the distinction between Lucifer and Satan. Satan is the beast. Lucifer, the dragon. And the battle is for our souls. What we are seeing is the awesome powers that Lucifer and Satan have to influence events in this realm, on this planet, to make us lose faith or our belief system. All right, in a moment, we are going to go to open lines. That's what we're going to do tonight, because tomorrow night, Richard Hoagland is going to be here. And again, I know not what he is going to say. He's keeping this one very close to himself. And so, my comment was, Richard, I don't know what this is all about. And he said, well, then you will ask very good questions. I said, yes, I suppose so. So we'll see. But I know it has something. At least I think it has something to do with Egypt and NASA.
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0: It's a big, nearly full moon up there. And I may. Now, this is just I may, depending on the situation. Decide to play some Truth or Trash later. Haven't played Truth or Trash in a long, long time, and it's a lot of fun. You know, it's a lot of fun if the moon is in the right phase and the stories are good. It's a lot of fun. I just sort of put that story in the back of your mind. Truth or Trash is a game where we allow somebody to come on the air, and I take stories from you. I have one truth or a trash line. And if you have a totally weird story, something Rod Serling would be proud of, then we'll allow you to lay it out here and allow a panel to judge whether your story is truth or utter garbage. Trash. And it's kind of fun if the stories are good. So I'm almost in the mood to do that. We'll see as the morning wears on. I'm going to tell you, but we'll go with open lines probably between now and the top of the hour, and maybe the whole night long. I don't know. We'll see. East of the Rockies, you are number one on the air this morning. Good morning.
1: Good morning, Art.
0: Hi.
1: Hey, I had a question about the reverse speech.
0: Okay.
1: Have you ever asked the man if, say, you took a prominent speech out of the past, like, say, Lincoln's Gettysburg Address, and had two or three different people read it, and you recorded each person?
0: Wouldn't work.
1: Wouldn't work.
0: Wouldn't work. And the reason is that you are wishing to read the reversed speech of the person who gave the address and judge their truthfulness or their untruthfulness, lack of it. And the only way you can do that is by that specific person. Different people reading it would give different results.
1: Okay. And I heard him the other night where you gave the where you taped the debate. Is he going to tape the president when he accepting speech and see how that sounds?
0: Isn't that slightly presumptive, sir?
1: I'm dead. Whoever becomes president, just to...
0: I don't know. I suppose so. Yeah, he tapes major events. So I certainly would think so. Yes.
1: And you know when you'll have him back on again?
0: Shortly, soon.
1: All right then. Thanks a lot.
0: All right. Thank you. Shortly, soon. Maybe next week, depending on political events. We'll see. Backward speech. You see, it is of the person of their. A particular thoughts, and therefore substituting somebody else who would read somebody else's words just wouldn't get it. West of the Rockies, you're on the air.
2: Good morning, Art.
0: Hello.
2: Tim in Denver, Cow Country.
0: Hi, Tim.
2: I just wanted to mention, in today's edition of the Rocky Mountain News, the newspaper, page 52E, there's a little write-up that mentions you. I'd like to fax it to you, but I've forgotten your fax number. I don't have it with me.
0: Well... Okay. do you want it? It's
2: yeah.
0: Area code 702.
2: Got that part.
0: Oh, good. 727-8499.
2: Great.
0: And what, pray tell, does it say?
2: Well, I'll just send it to you and you can read it. How's that?
0: Is it unkind?
2: No, huh?
0: Well, tell me what it says then.
2: Well, I'll let you read it for yourself.
0: All right. If you have a choice on your fax machine, make sure you put it on light because newspaper stories a lot of times don't come out too well.
2: Right. I usually darken it up before I send it out.
0: I see.
2: So I was going to do that for you, but curiosity's up over tomorrow night's show.
0: Tell me about it. I don't even know. I mean, can you imagine Richard's comment to me? I ask him what it's about, and he kind of hems and haws and really doesn't want to tell me. And so I said, come on, Richard, I got to know what it's about. He said, well, then you'll ask good questions.
2: But, Art, you always ask good questions. That's one of the reasons we like to listen to you. You're always asking the questions that we're thinking that we would like to ask ourselves.
0: I hope so.
2: Okay, have a good night.
0: Hey, wait, one last thing, Tim.
2: Sure.
0: The Pope getting next to evolution here. What do you think about it? It's kind of surprising, isn't it?
2: It is very surprising. I wish... it would have happened before Malachi Martin was on. That would have been a great
0: You're absolutely right, and I would love to ask Malachi.
2: But it is something that would take an ordinary individual right back.
0: Well, you know what? I didn't even bring it up with Malachi. I mean, here he is, a Catholic priest, and you would think normally, you could, I guess you could ask a question like that, but you would certainly presume the answer would be, oh, Art, how can you ask somebody like me a question like that?
1: Mm-hmm.
0: But maybe the answer's changed officially now. That's incredible. All right, thanks. Thank you, my friend. I'll look forward to it.
2: Okay, bye-bye.
0: See you later. All right. Well, I'll read it to you when we get it.
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1: Good morning, everybody. Well, I'm still not clear, but here from Florida is a fax on St. Pete and what's going on there. The St. Pete riot. Art, it seems a motorist attempted to run over the officer who then shot him. The officer was almost run over, then shot him. I would have a number of questions about this as well. Why would the officer in a traffic stop be in front of the car? He shouldn't be. Shouldn't have been. Can't imagine why he would have been. It does clear up, though, why the guy was shot. Now, if he tried, whatever the circumstance, if this guy tried to kill a cop, then all bets are off. It's that simple. I mean, that is attempted murder, and you defend yourself with lethal force, period. So if this was in an intentional attempt to murder, then the officer did exactly what the officer was supposed to do. He drew his gun and defended his life. But it still sounds weird. The officer should not have been in front of the car. And I can only assume it's in front because the story says the car lurched forward. So this is far from clear. East of the Rockies, you're on the air. Good morning.
2: Yeah, hi, Art.
1: Hello.
2: Yeah. Reference to that St. Petersburg thing.
1: Yes, sir.
2: Okay. One case or the other.
1: I beg your pardon?
2: One case or the other. We've had a case in St. Louis where a black man was killed by a Mexican man.
1: What does this officer have to do with St. Petersburg, though?
2: There wasn't a riot then.
1: What does this have to do with St. Petersburg? I mean, there have been people killed all over the place.
2: White man, and that's a case to have a riot. Okay.
1: No, you look, until we know the details, we're just spouting off at the mouth here. We don't know.
2: No. Okay, there wasn't any details. In terms of the Mexican man, okay?
1: We're not talking about the incident in St. Louis, whatever it was. We're talking about...
2: No, we're drawing comparison, Art.
1: Well, how can you compare until you have something to compare
2: Art,
1: to?
2: Let's talk about something else.
1: Let's
2: just get off on something else.
1: Go right ahead, sir. You go wherever you want.
2: Okay, number one is you're talking about the Pope and Darwin theory.
1: Let me just say, Art. Go ahead, sir.
2: Okay, Art. Why do you make a big point when science came out and said that there's no correlation between Neanderthal man and humankind?
1: I can't speak for the Pope.
2: No. I'm talking about science. If we're talking about science, you didn't make a big point of that. In reference to Hoagland,
1: what?
2: You had the man on who you extolled more than anybody else in your lifetime.
1: No, I don't.
2: Yes, you did.
1: No,
2: the
1: I don't.
2: The man who wrote the different novels. Goodbye.
1: I know who you are. You're the same guy that called the other night. I finally recognized your voice there. You're the guy who said, Art, you're rude. That's who you are. And you were on the Hoagland thing the other night, too. I'm very good, sir, with voices. And what you just ran through there was an utter exercise in futility and stupidity. And if it was designed to get me angry, that's probably, it did a very good job. Because you can't talk about St. Petersburg with an utter lack of knowledge, and I certainly admit an utter lack of knowledge about what happened. And you certainly haven't. And boil it just down to a white man, black man deal. You don't know what the hell happened there. And to start talking about whatever occurred in St. Louis, whatever that was, bears no relationship to what has occurred in St. Petersburg because you don't know what happened there. And as far as Richard Hoagland is concerned, this goes back to your call the other day, I don't extol Richard more than any other human being. Richard is a damn good guest. Richard is a very good guest. But do I hold him up as one would a heroic figure beyond all others? No. So your call was all over the place, going nowhere productive. West of the Rockies, you're on the air. Hello.
3: Oh, Art?
1: Hi.
3: Yes, I just want to say I really enjoy your show.
1: Thank you.
3: And, you know, I also want to say that on the frog thing,
1: yes,
3: you know, there are many prominent scientists, including a Dr. Bill Wattenberg out of KGO in San Francisco,
1: yes,
3: who do not believe that we have an ozone depletion due to something we have done. And I think that we should listen to some of these scientists before we make a judgment. You know, groups like the Sierra Club in our...
1: Just a matter of curiosity, what does Bill think the frogs are, the deformities are due to?
3: I don't know, Art. He hasn't talked about that. I'd like to get through to him this weekend and talk to him about it. But it could be a mutation that is occurring from a natural phenomenon. You know, much of the ozone is depleted through volcanoes and things in our universe.
1: That's absolutely correct. And the ozone hole is presently about twice the size of Europe, is the latest report. Now, I don't know whether we did it. I don't say that. Uh-huh. I just say it is. It is a fact. Whoever did it, a volcano or whoever, it is real. And even Bill, I'm sure, would not deny that, that the NASA measurements have been... very specific.
3: Well, I'd like to get him to talk about it. And another thing, just let me say that on the endangered species, you know, we think that this is something that is just occurring in our lifetimes and in the 20th century. But since the Earth began, like 400 million years ago, 99% of all of the animals that have ever lived are now extinct. So, you know, I mean, we're so egotistical as human beings, we think that this is just something, we have to look at the big picture. And I'm kind of tired of all these ego freaks, you know.
1: Well, there is one thing to bear in mind.
3: Yes.
1: You said, since the world began, your statement, 99% of all species are extinct, right?
3: Yes, up until this point.
1: I do not think the globe is going to suddenly stop or that all life is going to end. But our place on the globe could be entirely displaced very easily.
3: Yes.
1: Yes?
3: Well, yes, true, but I think we should, we have to take care of the environment, Art, but I think we need to look at the big picture. And before, like I said, we let groups like the Sierra Club in our government scare us, make sure that what is happening is something that we can control.
1: All right, well, all of this, thank you, is not coming from the Sierra Club. Believe me, the story on the frogs is not a Sierra Club press release. The story on the frogs is coming from all over the world. And while it certainly might be true that there's a pollution problem, to have a pollution problem simultaneously across the U.S., all the way to Japan, seems unlikely. I can easily understand that an area or even a river or a system could be polluted. But that doesn't account for these deformities in Vermont, Montreal, California, Texas, Missouri, Minnesota, the Dakotas, in Japan. It just can't account for all of that at once, can it? Or if it can, then explain to me how that could occur. That's all. First time caller line, you're on the air.
4: Art Bell.
1: Yes.
4: Oh, great program. I have a prediction about tomorrow night with Richard.
1: Do you now? All right.
4: Yeah.
1: All right. Make
4: I
1: it.
4: I bet he'll talk about an extraterrestrial colony on Earth's moon.
1: On Earth's moon?
4: Yes. I was listening to you online, and I went to sightings, and they go sightings in the news, and it says exactly what I just said.
1: Somebody has discovered this?
4: It says it's him. That's what he's going to discuss.
1: On my show?
4: No, it just said on sightings in the news, and it just said that he was talking about, you know, the moon, and then also about Mars, and it said that he's going to be talking about this. So I figure it's going to be on your program.
1: All right.
4: But it's on
1: well,
4: the website on Sci-Fi.
1: Okay. Well, okay. Maybe that'll be it.
4: I hope so.
1: All right. Well, that's not a prediction. That's a piece of information. Of course, they could be wrong. I think that it relates to Egypt, but frankly, I'm guessing. He hasn't told me. Richard hasn't told me. So we'll find out. West of the Rockies, you're on. Whoops, would have been. East of the Rockies, you're on the air. Good morning. Going once.
5: Yeah.
1: Hello.
5: Yeah, I had a comment about the evolution.
1: Yes, sir. Where are you?
5: I'm coming from Russellville, Arkansas.
1: All right.
5: Okay, I'm an apostolic Christian.
1: Yes, sir.
5: And I believe that things evolve to their as their conditions change.
1: Right.
5: You know?
1: That's evolution.
5: But according to the Bible, he says that God created man in his own image and in his own likeness. And like a monkey, for instance, it doesn't seem to be the image of God. And if we did evolve from monkeys, then how come monkeys are still walking around? And that's all I wanted to comment on evolution. Thank you.
1: You're welcome. Maybe when we get... What if we get up to the Pearlies and there sits a great big Persian cat? Judgment Day. How did you treat cats while you were on Earth? First question. West of the Rockies, you're on the air. Hello.
6: Hi there. Good evening, Art.
1: Good evening, sir.
6: Yeah, you know, I live in southern part of the coastal Oregon, and, you know, my frogs all have four legs, two in the front, two in the back.
1: Oh, that's good.
6: Yeah, anyway, I wanted to mention something. You were mentioning ozone, and I'm a ham operator, and I was, at the time, I was living down in Mountain View near San Francisco and San Jose,
1: mm-hmm.
6: and I happened to get really lucky one night on 10 meters.
1: Oh, that is lucky in the last few years.
6: You know, and anyway, and there was a skip coming across, and there was this geological expedition sitting somewhere on a block of ice, I guess, in Antarctica.
1: Right.
6: And it was, about five or six people there, I guess, and this little lady was on the... I didn't know she was only on about 100 watts, but anyway, and she was talking to me about, well, among me, about half a dozen other hams, and she was discussing the fact they were up there to study the hole in the ozone, and what was missing them was the fact that the hole was closing and it was supposed to open.
1: When was this?
6: I'll give it 7 years ago.
1: Right? Oh, 7 years. Oh, I see. All right, 7 years ago.
6: Yeah,
1: well,
6: it's been at least 7 years ago, and at that time they were already concerned about all of the pollutants in the air and the
1: yes.
6: air conditioning and all that, and they were amazed that it was doing the reverse of what they thought it would do.
1: Mm-hmm.
6: And so I said, well, so much for that. But right now, my refrigerant for my car, I need some right now. It cost me $40 a pound.
1: Yep, it's getting real expensive.
6: Pretty pathetic, really.
1: Yes, it is.
6: Yeah, that's all I had to say to you.
1: All right, take care, sir. Yeah, pathetic. They're having to, CFCs or something that uses CFCs has simply become much more expensive. But the switch is on to another refrigerant. And that's going to cost everybody a bunch of money, too. I don't know. With respect to the ozone hole, I'll tell you straight out, I don't know. But I certainly am not beyond looking at the evidence. And this thing about the frogs right now is genuinely worrisome. We need to figure out why. And why it could be so geographically diverse. What else... on a global scale could do this. Anybody have any ideas on a global scale? What could do this? Any thoughts? Pollution is the obvious answer, but the geographic diversity just about rules that out. Wildcard Line, you're on the air.
7: Hi, Art.
1: Hello.
7: Hi, I just thought I'd give you kind of an off-the-wall suggestion as to what might be causing the frogs.
1: Oh, sure.
7: Okay, I'm just wondering if the same... species or alien or whatever that's mutilating the cattle and taking the blood out of animals and leaving no traces might be using that blood, getting DNA out of it, and doing bioengineering on us.
1: Well, you saw the same movie I did, didn't you?
7: No, I just
1: Frog, saw frog just DNA, you remember frog DNA? You don't remember that?
7: No.
1: No?
7: No, I didn't see that. What picture was this?
1: You never saw a movie where they used frog DNA to create a link to dinosaurs?
7: What's the name of it? Unless you're stumping me here, are you? You're not pulling me a fast one, are you?
1: No.
7: Okay.
1: No.
7: What's the
1: name
7: of it?
1: There's a very famous movie. I'm not telling you. I'm making you guess. Now, what famous movie had as its storyline an island off, I think it was South America, where they put together a theme park about dinosaurs?
7: Well, okay. I just didn't see it.
1: You don't remember the name of that movie?
7: Oh, now it's starting to dawn on me.
1: Jurassic
7: yeah.
1: Park.
7: Mm-hmm.
1: And I
7: didn't see it.
1: They used a frog DNA to create the links for the portion of the DNA they did not have of the dinosaurs.
7: Maybe the writer of that movie knows something we don't then.
1: Yeah, that could be. That could be. Anyway, it is puzzling and troubling, and we need to get to the bottom of why this is occurring.
7: It doesn't seem that something that can travel remote distances in a short period of time, it seems like all of these deformities have been found over a large area in a relatively short period of time, have they not?
1: Correct.
7: So
1: you've got to imagine something on a global scale, or I suppose Doug and Dave of the alien world up there zipping around doing this to our frogs. That wouldn't be my first guess.
7: Well, that's my entry.
1: Okay, all right. I appreciate the call, sir. Thank you.

0: Wild Card Line, you're on the air. Hi.
1: Hey, QMS, Redding, California.
0: Well, hello there.
1: Hey, Dr. Wattenberg attributed the fog to it's natural for genetic mutation.
0: Well, unfortunately, scientists looking at the genome have as yet found no problems.
1: Well,
0: so in other words,
1: if there is a
0: change in the genetic structure of the frog, then it should be apparent when they look at the frog's DNA, and it is not apparent.
1: Yeah, you want to hear my millennium theory?
0: Sure.
1: Well, you know, Halloween is time that a lot of traditions honor their dead because they think that like our world and the spirit world are closer together, and so they have, you know, little ceremonies to honor their ancestors and stuff like that.
0: Right.
1: But, you know, a lot of those traditions follow, like, seasonal cycles.
0: Mm-hmm.
1: And I think, and it's really interesting, that's also, like, their new year. And so I was thinking, maybe the millennium is the same type of thing, only on a much grander scale. And that's why we have, like, the quickening and all that. Because, like, the spirit world in our world, like, maybe the door is wider open or something because of the millennium.
0: Hmm.
1: Interesting, huh?
0: It is interesting. And I hadn't thought about it before, but I shall.
1: You want to hear my population, overpopulation theory?
0: Sure.
1: Well, I was thinking about how we're overpopulated, and I was also thinking about how people predict, like, the coming calamities and major earth changes and all that.
0: Yes.
1: I was thinking, maybe the earth allows us to overpopulate so that our chances of surviving a major earth-wide calamity will be better.
0: Well, that's one theory. It's still not a very pretty theory.
1: No, it's not a very pretty theory, but at least some of us will survive. And not only that, probably the strongest of us.
0: What do you think? Would you be a survivor?
1: Yep.
0: You think so?
1: Yep.
0: Out there, raggedy-taggedy, walking around.
1: I'd look awful, too.
0: Sort of a Mad Maxine thing?
1: Yep. Mm-hmm. That's exactly what I'd be like, too.
0: I know it is.
1: I know.
0: That's right. Your hair all ratty. It's like I can close my eyes and I can see you. Dirt smudges on your face.
1: Uh-huh.
0: Probably a motorcycle.
1: Oh, yeah. A bit of whatever scraps of leather I can pick up.
0: A lot of leather.
1: Uh-huh.
0: Yeah, a lot of leather.
1: Oh, you're full of it.
0: I know.
1: You wouldn't look like that.
0: I bet you would.
1: What would you be like?
0: I'd be one of the Grateful Dead.
1: Oh, nuh-uh. You'd be sitting up on your tower of technology looking down on all of us plebeians.
0: No, I think not.
1: Hey, you know what?
0: What?
1: You're rude, and I like it.
0: Do you?
1: Yeah. If you weren't rude, I wouldn't listen to you.
0: Get off my radio station.
1: Okay.
0: Goodbye. Sort of, yeah, I picture her right. Mad Maxine. Well, I can't give her another name. She's already 10. East of the Rockies, you're on the air. Hello.
2: Hi, Art. Steve from South Dakota.
0: Hi, Steve.
2: Yes, say on Flight 800.
0: Yes.
2: I found it sort of scary that those two pieces of wreckage found today having to do with that central fuel tank was in the general area that Ed Dames had talked about.
0: Well, that's correct, yes.
2: That's sort of scary.
0: A lot of what Ed Dames says is scary, Steve.
2: Yeah, it is. Now, I'm not going to venture a guess about what my favorite guest will talk about tomorrow night. Whatever he talks about seems to relate so well to science. So I'm just going to tell you that I can hardly
0: wait. He's on to something big, Steve. That's all I can tell you, and he won't tell me what it is. So
2: I'll sure be listening.
0: Well, won't we all? All right, thank you.
2: Thank you.
0: Right, he really won't tell me. I pressed him pretty hard too, and I guess he needs to gather some last minute information or something. Anyway, we'll find out. It'll be tomorrow. That's Richard Hoagland. You don't want to miss that one. Tonight, open lines and more or less, whatever comes up.
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1: Hey, hey, hey. Open lines tonight. Tomorrow night, Richard C. Hoagland with a mystery. He won't tell me what he's going to talk about. We'll find out together tomorrow night. Well, all right. I'm still not clear about St. Petersburg. I've heard the news, but it's a lot of things are unclear to me. It is unclear to me why an officer would go in front of a car during a traffic stop. Shouldn't do that. Normally would not do that until the driver is out of the car. So I'm just not clear. Hi, Art. Really enjoy your show. I live in Clearwater, 10 miles north of St. Pete. And from watching the local news, it would appear that during the traffic stop, the driver did something to make the policeman concerned for his safety. This occurrence is coming on the heels of a Tampa policeman being run over and critically injured during a traffic stop of a suspected two times murderer about a week and a half ago. Well, that would certainly account for higher tensions, but would not in any way affect the way this particular traffic stop or situation is looked at. It will be looked at on its own merit or not. However, I do have questions about why a cop would be in front of a stopped vehicle. That's the part I don't get. Maybe that will become clear. East of the Rockies, you're on the air. Hello.
2: Good morning, Art.
1: Good morning.
2: I'm Jeff from Rochester, New York.
1: Yes, sir.
2: I really enjoyed your monologue this morning.
1: Thank you.
2: One of my biggest fears that I have regarding St. Petersburg, the city of Rochester, and this is a northern city, is comprised of 78%, I could be off by a couple digits, of minority.
1: Okay.
2: My wife and I are stuck with this house that we have here in a really nice part of the city. And if something like that was to happen here in Rochester, I don't know what we would do. And, you know.
1: Well, the same thing other people have done, sir. I was in Las Vegas when the riots occurred there in Los Angeles over Rodney King, and then they occurred very much so in Las Vegas as well. And what you do is try to put the community back together again and look for calmer heads.
2: Well, I have never seen race relations so low in my life since the mid and latter 60s. Than there are going on right now, and I see neither candidate addressing this issue.
1: And well, that's an absolutely fair comment. You're right about that. Neither candidate is addressing this issue. Thank you. And he is correct. And I don't know why race relations are at such a low point right now. I don't know. I really don't know. Why? You tell me. Why? I know that I don't feel it, and maybe that's why I don't understand it. Why should race relations be deteriorating now? Shouldn't they be better? Arguably, after all these years? Shouldn't we have sort of reached some new stage of consciousness regarding the way we feel about each other? But apparently not, and race relations are ragged. Why? Wildcard Line, you're on the air. Hello.
3: Hi. I've just seen the report about the Pope and the talk of the evolution.
1: Isn't that remarkable?
3: And they showed another Catholic priest on saying that, describing how man just appeared. There was never a half man or anything. And that brings to mind Zechariah Sitchin was on a show last night, and along with him was priest Father Charlie Moore talking about what is under the ruins that were opened in Jerusalem, and they were both saying very plainly, including the father, that they believe it was a landing pad from extraterrestrials, and this Roman Catholic priest was saying he believes, like Sitchin, that they will come back.
1: Well, that would fly in the face of what the Pope said. The Pope is saying essentially that he has no problem with embracing evolution. It is a most remarkable statement from the Pope. Most remarkable.
3: Why would he start coming out that with that now?
1: Well, I don't think that necessarily
3: would have something to do with the Mars rock.
1: And, I don't see how.
3: Well, you hear of, like, you heard of Reagan and the Pope talking about communism.
1: Well, wait a minute. Maybe you're on to something. Maybe it does have something to do with the Mars rock.
3: Maybe it does. Richard Hoagland could enlighten us tomorrow night.
1: Maybe he will.
3: And I believe NASA has said, according to places on the website, that they will show footage of Cydonia.
1: That is correct, sir. But you know something? Originally, NASA said that they were going to show live footage of Cydonia. All right?
3: Yeah.
1: That it would actually be delivered to the internet as it was cleared through NASA.
3: That's what
1: NASA.
3: I was reading today.
1: Okay, well, the latest news, I'm afraid, is that they have decided not to provide it live. And the reason they're giving is the translation from digital to analog.
3: That's their reason.
1: That's their reason, and it's not a good one, because the translation from digital to analog can be accomplished for very, very little amount of money. I mean, I could do it if I had to.
3: And what time is Mr. Hoagland on tomorrow night?
1: First hour, 11 o'clock Pacific.
3: First hour. Okay, yep. I'll be prepared for it.
1: Well, if anybody ever is. All right, thank you very much. Yeah, this is remarkable. And maybe the caller's right. Maybe some of the recent scientific news has pushed the Pope. Maybe the news about discovery of, albeit primitive, life on Mars billions of years ago, maybe that pushed the Pope the final little bit to begin to suggest that, well, look at what the Pope said. That evolution, he said, quote, is more than just a theory, end quote. Good heavens to Betsy, that's quite a remarkable statement for a pope, isn't it? More than just a theory. So the caller may be onto something. It may be the Mars discovery pushed the pope. What do you think? First time caller line, you're on the air.
4: Yes, this is John calling from El Paso.
1: Yes, sir, El Paso, Texas. Get good and close to your phone and speak up loud.
4: Okay, sure enough. I was just wondering if you had ever read the book, the Mayan Prophecies?
1: Oh, I certainly have.
4: Yeah, well, in the book it states that there's going to be, according to the writer, a shift in the magnetic poles of the sun. And in the process, the radiation that comes through changes our ionosphere, and more radiation comes through, thus affecting fertility, causing mutations. And that's one of the reasons that the author said that maybe that's what happened to the Mayas, that the fertility went down.
1: Do you know that there was a story about 6 months ago, sir, that fertility rates worldwide had fallen by half?
4: Mm-hmm.
1: Now, then there was another story that said, well, no, now they haven't. So I'm not sure what the story is, but there was that story about 6 months ago. We talked about it here.
4: Mm-hmm. Yeah, well, the magnetic field could affect, you know, the fertility and the whether you have a correct child or a deformed one.
1: Well, it would certainly do us quickly, wouldn't it? The dinosaurs, we think, went very quickly. And without the ability to procreate, should something suddenly affect that? Think about it. We would be gone in one generation, a cosmic blink of the eye. That's how fast we'd be gone. If we suddenly could, for any reason, not procreate, ever, that'd be it. In one generation, there would be nobody left. Empty planet. Where'd they go? East of the Rockies, you're on the air.
5: Hey.
1: Hey.
5: start?
1: It is.
5: Oh, weird. I guess it's at a different time than mine.
1: No, it's not. There's just a little bit of delay. Turn your radio off.
5: Oh, it's off now.
1: That's good. Where are you?
5: I'm in Texas.
1: Okay.
5: I just have offer suggestion in relation to the frogs. I don't know, I'm pretty young and mentally immature. but if they polluted, a river, wouldn't it, over time at least, after everything accumulated, and it ran to the sea and rained, wouldn't it all, couldn't it scatter all about the earth?
1: Well, I'm not saying that couldn't happen, but you're talking about, you'd be talking about a slow process.
5: Okay.
1: In other words, a very intense pollution, for example, of the Mississippi River. Try and imagine how long it would take for that to affect frogs in Japan.
5: Well, all over
1: the earth. And yet, sir, the frogs began to show up, or the mutations began to show up, virtually simultaneously. See what I'm saying?
5: I mean, it could be a leading edge, and maybe cows will be made up of Pam or something. maybe other things will start to show mutations.
1: Well, I certainly hope not.
5: I don't know. It just seemed possible to me.
1: But this is like the canary you take down in the mine. That's what they say about frogs, because of their very permeable skin.
5: And maybe since they're water and air, it's kind of a hint. I don't know. But yeah, 250 years or however many of industrialization. I don't know. Thought it's possible.
1: Well, maybe it's also an insidious plan by restaurants that are serving frog legs.
5: Yeah, and maybe everything's going to blow up in 2 hours.
1: Have a good morning. It is a mystery, and I'm getting story after story after story on this frog business, believe me. About 2 days after the major stories on the mutations began to break, they broke a story trying to suggest that it was parasites, snake parasites. And that lasted for about 24 hours. And now all the serious scientists are coming out and saying, no, not parasites, wait a moment, that might account for something, but it doesn't account for what we're seeing here. And the real scientists, are absolutely still mystified about what it is. So am I. Aren't you? Wild Card Line, you're on the air.
6: Hi, this is Curtis from San Diego.
1: Hi, Curtis.
6: How you doing?
1: All right.
6: Having a cigarette right now.
1: Pretty politically incorrect, Curtis.
6: Yeah, I'm wondering if our secondhand smoke, they're going to say, caused the frogs to do what they're doing now.
1: No, you've hit it. They'll blame it on the smokers. The poor, poor frogs.
6: I tell you. I was going to ask you about the pyramid, so they're not going to open the Sphinx now, right?
1: I didn't say that.
6: Well, they were going to plan on doing it here in a month or so.
1: Yes.
6: But that's canceled.
1: I didn't say that.
6: Well, I thought a week or so ago.
1: Well, Linda Howe interviewed Mr. Hawass, the Egyptian curator official.
6: Mm-hmm.
1: And he indicated quite strongly that it was canceled. I don't really want to say anything publicly here, but let me just say, there may have been changes at Giza.
6: Mm.
1: I can't go beyond that right now. I do know something about that, maybe, and I can't talk about it, so.
6: Yeah. Another interesting thing, I've studied the Bible somewhat in my life, and my father, too, and my family, and it's amazing that they are not mentioned in the Bible anywhere, the pyramids, and them being, I guess they're 5,000 years old or so, so they're even before the Bible was written.
1: Mm-hmm.
6: But you would think with Christ and all that around that area that they would have to be mentioned at least about, I don't know. But there's also books of the Bible that are missing or that weren't thoroughly

0: Adir Sir Arthur of the Kingdom of Nye, I am faxing an intriguing story for you, and you tell me truth or trash. My story begins about 2 years ago. I'm employed as a lab tech in a Tennessee area hospital. So I see some pretty strange things. On this particular night, we had a patient brought into our facility as a code blue. As you know, this means the patient's heart had stopped. CPR was in progress, and everybody was working like crazy to save this guy. We did all we could. We worked for well over an hour, probably more like two, to try to save him. Our doctor, finally after consulting the patient's family, ended the code and pronounced the patient deceased. According to the patient's family and his records, he was a donor. The appropriate people had been contacted and were en route to the hospital. When the retrieval team arrived, they went straight to work. As they evaluated the body for organ retrieval, they checked the cornea of the eye to see if it could be used. The doctor noticed that when her pen light shone in the eye, the pupil dilated. This caused her to stop and think. She checked for a pulse. She found none. Unconvinced, she listened with her stethoscope. In the quiet of the morgue, she could faintly hear a heartbeat. Upon close inspection, she could see tiny clouds of breath from the patient, fog in the cold air, the refrigerated compartment. Oh my God. The patient was immediately taken by helicopter to Vanderbilt Medical Center and placed in ICU. Just 3 weeks later, he was released and, believe it or not, suffered almost no long-term effects. Truth or trash? West of the Rockies, you're on the air.
1: Hi.
0: Hello.
1: I'm calling from Montana.
0: Oh, the landing place.
1: Yeah, I haven't heard anything about that. What I was calling about was the show you had on last night
0: about
1: the Gulf War Syndrome.
0: Yes.
1: It was horrifying.
0: I know.
1: And I was thinking, you know how Bush kind of seemed to give up and not really try to be reelected?
0: Well, I viewed it that way, yeah.
1: I wonder if it has something to do with that.
0: I don't know. I don't know.
1: Well, if I was president and that went on, I probably wouldn't want to be president anymore.
0: You make an interesting point. I just, it's so hard for me to believe that a president who would have to be aware of this could even live with himself, come out and face the American people, knowing that kind of information. I mean, it's just, it's depressing, frankly, to even think about.
1: Yeah, and he was the one, you know, that sent him over there and found, you know, and then this all happened, and I just wonder if that might have...
0: If that is the kind of thing that a president has to bear, then I'll tell you this, I could never do that job.
1: Oh, I don't know why anybody would want to be president.
0: I wonder about it myself, thank you. Can you imagine, folks, let us just say there is some national security strategic reason why we would have to have maintained silence, knowing that our troops were being exposed to biological and chemical weapons. And that you as president were aware of that fact. You would have to live with that. And it seems to me that's something that I could not live with. How about you? Could you face the American people at all? Knowing that sort of information, I think not. East of the Rockies, you're on the air. Hello.
2: Yeah, Art Bell.
0: Yeah, that's me, all right, and I'm fine.
2: Good. I have a theory on these frog things.
0: Okay.
2: The Chernobyl.
0: Chernobyl.
2: You know, what was that called again? Chernobyl.
0: But if that were the case, then shouldn't there be a bunch of deformed

0: storm frogs around Chernobyl?
1: Well, possibly, but radiation goes up into the clouds and rains, carries all over the world, etc.
0: They also
1: have acid rain.
0: Well, that is true, sir, but the fallout that was in the rain from Chernobyl affected Scandinavia.
1: Uh-huh.
0: It killed a bunch of reindeer.
1: Uh-huh.
0: It did very serious damage in that area where it was very strong.
1: Uh-huh.
0: And so if that was the cause, then you would think that area would be the one affected. I mean, they had to throw away milk in Scandinavia.
1: True.
0: It was so bad.
1: True.
0: So their frogs ought to be a real mess.
1: Maybe they don't have any.
0: Well, you've got a point there. Maybe they don't. I have no idea.
1: You never know.
0: You never know.
1: Anyways, we're up here in Manitoba, Canada.
0: Oh, you're in Manitoba?
1: Yes, sir.
0: Cool. Is it getting cold up there?
1: In fact, we've got about a foot of snow here on the border of Manitoba, Saskatchewan.
0: Wow.
1: Yeah.
0: All right. I appreciate the weather report. Manitoba, Saskatchewan. Wow.
2: 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That was Art Bell hosting Coast to Coast AM on this Somewhere in Time.

0: Now, we take you back to the past on Art Bell Somewhere in Time.
1: Good morning, everybody. It's great to be here. I'm Art Bell. And we'll talk about anything you want to talk about. Let me try and find out more. I've got something here on the situation in Florida. The disturbances began with a stolen Pontiac Le Mans. Police began to chase the Le Mans at about 5 p.m. At the wheel was the 18-year-old. Beside him, another teenager. Near an intersection, the Le Mans was cut off by a cruiser. Two officers, a man and woman, got out. The male officer, identified by police as Jim Knight, stood in front of the Le Mans. The female officer stood to the side. Now, here is where I'm just not clear about why it was done. Why would anybody stand in front of the car? At any rate, Yolanda Levine and Lisa Kraft said they saw what happened next. They said the woman officer ran to her cruiser and grabbed a baton, then ran back to the car and hit the driver's side window. Knight stood in front of the car, his hands on the hood, they said. Again, that's the other policeman, Knight. Levine and Kraft said the car inched forward, and the woman yelled for Knight to shoot. He did, striking the driver. There were five shots. Five, said Kraft, 19. The boy wasn't going fast enough to run them over. He wasn't even going 2 miles an hour. It was the seventh police shooting of the year in St. Pete, the sixth involving a police officer firing upon a car. Well, I have no way of knowing if what I just got is an accurate rendition of what occurred in St. Petersburg. If it is, I understand why they have a problem. But again, I caution everybody out there, you know, I worked in these areas, and a lot of reports that you get concerning how an incident went down are at first inaccurate. So I'm going to be very cautious here, and I'm not going to jump to any conclusions. Now, obviously, if that rendition of the incident was accurate, a lot of people would understand why there has been a problem. But I just don't think we know, and I don't like leaping to conclusions about this sort of thing. I just worked too many years in the area, and I know that until you get down to an internal affairs investigation and you really know how something came down, you don't understand whether you had a good shoot or not. You just don't know. So, there. East of the Rockies, you're on the air. Hello. Hello.
2: Hello.
1: Yes, you're on the air. This
2: Hang
1: is
2: on,
1: it.
2: I better turn off the radio.
1: Oh, here. You better do that, yes.
2: Boy, there's quite a delay there. Art, I wanted to talk about this business with the Pope.
1: Sure.
2: And if I get a moment afterwards, I'll tell you about Malachi Martin and Roswell.
1: Malachi. All right. Let's go to the Pope. He's saying that he in essence, has no problem with the... he says evolution is not just a theory.
2: Well, you know, Art, there was a statement that was out a few years ago. I can't remember. I think it was Paul the Sixth that they had a statement that actually came coming out and saying that... evolution was not contrary to the church's teaching. So this is not new entirely. And, in fact...
1: Well, I've sure never heard it before.
2: No, this has been several years. It might have been even earlier than that.
1: Huh.
2: This idea that, something similar to evolution may have occurred, but that it was guided by God is hardly new. It's not, I think, the question is, did the Pope state this as a doctrinal thing, or did he talk about it as...
1: Well, the Pope said, quote, evolution is more than just a theory, end quote.
2: Yeah.
1: And that belief is compatible with Christian faith.
2: Yeah.
1: And it goes on. Wait a minute, sir. Hold on, sir.
2: Oh, okay.
1: It goes on to say, the Pope's statement breaks new ground by acknowledging the validity of the theory of the physical evolution of man and other species through natural selection and hereditary adaption. So they apparently had not heard what you had heard.
2: Well, there's a Pontifical Council on Science that has been looking into this now for some time.
1: Right.
2: And they have not come out with their conclusions yet, but they're coming closer to it, and I think this is what motivated the Pope's statement. But this I think one of the things you have to remember is that when the Pope is speaking as his own opinion, it doesn't carry the same weight as if he states that it's doctrine.
1: I understand.
2: So if he talks about science, you don't have to pay much attention to it. But if he is specifically saying that, in terms of Christian doctrine, that it doesn't contradict it, that's the part to look at. And they've said that before.
1: Okay, I guess you need to call up Reuters and let them know, because they think this is new.
2: Well, you know, most people aren't familiar with a lot of these things that are going on. And he did state it more strongly than anybody has before.
1: I see. All right. Well, thank you very much. Yes, Reuters needs to know this is nothing new. Because they are certainly presenting it that way. And I have never, never, never heard Pope say anything like this. Doesn't mean it hasn't happened, I guess. But evolution is more than just a theory. That's a pretty strong statement, I would say. Somebody just sent me this, and I have no idea what it is. It's from the Rocky Mountain News. He said he was going to send it. And it's an ad for an Art Bell listener's hotline. Rocky Mountain News. Why would there be an Art Bell listener's hotline? I suppose I could call it and find out. You suppose it's for people like... that are hooked on the show or something to help them? Or I wonder what it could be, the Art Bell listeners hotline. Well, maybe I'm curious enough to try to call it. I wonder if there's anybody answering it at this time of the morning. Let me try it. Art Bell listeners hotline. Okay, let me see if we can get it. I'm not sure about this, but we will try. Let's see. Here we go. Calling the Art Bell listeners hotline, whatever that is, from the Rocky Mountain News. Well, maybe nobody's there at this time of the morning. Ho-hum.
3: Hello.
1: Hello there. Have I called the wrong number? I've called what is listed here as the Art Bell listeners hotline.
3: You have the wrong number.
1: I'm sorry. God, I've got the wrong number, all right? Let me try it again. I'm sorry about that. Okay, let's try it again. Could have sworn I dialed the right number. Let's see. If I didn't wake anybody up. He sounded awake. Okay, let's see. I hope I don't get the same guy. If I do, I give up. Here we go again. Again, from the Rocky Mountain News.
4: 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Thank you for calling the Art Bell Chat Club.
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4: 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Admission is free and refreshments will be served. If you have any questions, please leave your message after the tone. Thank you for calling.
1: Wow. Well, let's see. I'll leave a message. Cute tone. There's the tone. Hello there, this is Art Bell, and I was just checking into what this line was, and now I know, and I hope you have a grand time. That's in the Rocky Mountain News. West of the Rockies, you're on the air. Hello.
5: Hi, Art. My name's Jerry from Rancho Cucamonga.
1: Hi, Jerry.
5: Hi, Art. I wanted to ask you a question. We've heard, I believe it was Reagan who first came up with the statement against Carter, are you better off now than you were 4 years ago? I wanted to ask you this question, Art, but I think it would be interesting. How about, are we freer today than we were 4 years ago?
1: No. The answer is clearly no. But you know what? I am afraid that no matter which man becomes president, it's not like it's a big mystery, actually, but no matter which one would become president, in four more years, we would asking that same question would yield the same answer.
5: I
1: honestly believe that our relative freedoms are controlled more by population pressure than they are by the guy who's in the White House.
5: Well, I also agree, Art, with let's try to keep this thing in balance and keep the Republicans in to keep
1: you bet
5: in check.
1: You bet.
5: Okay,
1: it's
5: Art,
1: the only way
5: you.
1: To go. Thank you very much. It's going to be a close call in the House. I predict President Clinton an easy reelection. The Republicans retain control by the skin of their teeth of the House. They retain control of the Senate. And then in the year that follows, President Clinton is going to be in a great deal of trouble. These scandals are going to begin to have some traction in the next year. Unfortunately for Bob Dole, they did not get traction soon enough. The big news, of course, Bob Dole sent his campaign manager down to see Ross Perot, and Ross Perot basically said nuts, and the whole thing has backfired on Bob Dole at a bad time. Things have not gone well for Bob Dole. This is one of the poorest campaigns in memory, rivaling and possibly even surpassing the George Bush campaign for re-election, which I thought was really lame. East of the Rockies, you're on the air. Hello.
6: Oh, hi, Art.
1: Hi.
6: Let me turn this up. You know, concerning the Pope's statement, was that supposed to be Pope John Paul or Pope, what was his name, Pope Paul the VI? Was this recent statement, Pope
1: John Paul? This dear lady was today.
6: Okay, let me tell you something. You will hear, Art, a lot of contradictory statements to church teaching these days. It's a sign of apostasy in the church. You know, Michael Brown? Do you remember Michael Brown? You had from The Final Hour, he wrote that book?
1: Yes.
6: I don't know if you recall, but I read the book. He talked about that. There's a lot of apostasy in the church. Who is speaking for whom? We don't know anymore. It's just teachings that were valid all along are becoming contradictory.
1: Well, it's Pope John.
6: So you have to go by your gut feeling, I guess.
1: Pope John Paul II, and it's brand new. So
6: he's got Parkinson's.
1: So I've heard.
6: Yeah, but who is speaking for whom
1: know? It's when you say he's got Parkinson's, mm-hmm. do you mean to say that accounts for why he would say something like this?
6: No, because I don't think that's it's more of a nerve disease in the fingers than that. But
1: it sounded like you were saying that's why he would say something like this. I appreciate your call, ma'am. Thank you. That is certainly the way it sounded. He's got Parkinson's. Well, that must be why he said this. I understand the disconcerting nature of this statement for a lot of Christians out there. And what I would tell you is what I believe, and that is that there is not a problem between evolution, what the Bible says about creation. Simply think of it as somewhat metaphoric, and that God's hand has squarely been in the process of evolution. All along, I have never had a problem with this. Never. But I do understand that a lot of Christians are going to be very, very upset about it. And why? Wild Card Line, you're on the air. Hello.
7: Hey, Art.
1: Hello.
7: How are you?
1: I'm fine.
7: This is your buddy, Tony, from Vegas. I'm a pretty recent listener.
1: Okay, Tony.
7: Hey, did you, Keith, ever get that triangular craft you saw up on the webpage?
1: Did Keith ever get the triangular craft?
7: You know, the guy who sets up your stuff for the webpage?
1: Yes.
7: You saw, like, a triangular craft with your wife?
1: Yes, I did.
7: And I was just curious, because I asked you if you could put an artist rendition up on your webpage.
1: Well, here's how it came down, my friend. There are only two of us who saw it.
7: Yeah.
1: Me, my wife. My wife is busily having a very rough asthma attack right now.
7: Well,
1: no, it's still going on.
7: Oh,
1: and besides that, she was not yet quite having the asthma attack, and she said she wouldn't draw it. Now, she can draw.
7: Yeah.
1: I can't. I would do a lousy, lousy job.
7: Mm-hmm.
1: If I had somebody to draw what I told them to draw, I think we could do it.
7: Oh, great.
1: Now, I'll see what I can do about my wife, who I know is capable of doing it.
7: Uh-huh.
1: And I would frankly be kind of interested after all this time has passed, to see what she would draw.
7: Yeah.
1: You know what I mean?
7: So would I.
1: Because it's very clear in my memory. It's forged in there like steel.
7: I believe it.
1: Oh, you
7: can't. And let me ask you a question, if I may.
1: Sure.
7: You know, all this frog mutant frogs and and all this story of mysterious clouds over the planet that you mentioned a couple weeks ago.
1: Yes.
7: Doesn't it kind of make sense that there just could be a widespread biological hazard that that at least 10 different biological hazards that we should be concerned about very, very much right now?
1: Could be.
7: I think so too.
1: Okay, thank you very much. I'm not saying that's what I think it is. I don't know. The very best scientists we have on Earth right now don't know. And I certainly don't know. It could be pollution related. It could be a combination of pollution and ozone levels that have caused this. They really don't know. We're in touch with the very best people, and right now, I assure you, this is and remains a complete mystery.
0: Now, we take you back to the past on Art Bell Somewhere in Time.

0: west of the Rockies. You're on the air. Hi.
1: Hi, Art. How you doing?
0: I'm okay.
1: Hey, this is an honor to be talking to you this evening, or this morning, I should say.
0: Thank you. It's good to have you here.
1: Quick question. Today on the way home from work, I was listening to NPR, National Public Radio, and it's a news type thing, and they were talking about NASA and something going on in Montana, some flyovers, and they were going to have some meetings today, and there was going to be some type of landing this weekend. It's apparently experimental aircraft. I was wondering if maybe you have heard anything about this or any of the other listeners out there possibly.
0: Run this by me again. Montana.
1: It's in Montana. I'm not
0: NASA.
1: Sure. I don't know a city or anything. I just
0: and
1: heard
0: somebody
1: Montana.
0: Is going to land some kind of experimental craft there?
1: Yeah, NASA. NASA was going to have some town meeting type things with people so they wouldn't be, you know, going out of their mind seeing whatever was flying over.
0: Oh, yeah? Sounds like a cover story to me.
1: Well, no. It was on the radio, and it didn't sound far-fetched at all. It just sounded like
0: oh, but what if NASA... Well, yeah, but, sir, what if NASA actually knows they're coming down this weekend in Montana? What better cover story could you have?
1: I didn't say extraterrestrial.
0: I did.
1: Experimental aircraft.
0: I said that, sir. Why could it not be a cover story?
1: It'd be a great cover story.
0: Thank you. Of course it would.
1: But if any other listeners, maybe from Montana, have heard anything about this,
0: okay,
1: I'd like to maybe hear it on the, you know,
0: so would I,
1: through your show.
0: So would I.
1: And I appreciate all the information I get from you. You're a great human being.
0: I don't know about that. Thank you. Yeah. Great human being. I don't know. So what's going on in Montana? I hadn't heard about that. I should know about this. An experimental craft landing in Montana this weekend. Why Montana? Why Montana, of all places? And where, pray tell, in Montana? And what would it be? And, as I speculated, would it make a perfect cover story? I mean, they're already giving us the swamp gas version before the landing takes place. First time caller line, you're on the air. Hello.
2: Hi, Art. I feel like I've won the lottery here.
0: Well, sort of, in a way.
2: This is Denise from Camano Island, Washington.
0: Hi, Denise.
2: Hi there. Well, I'm a former research immunologist.
0: Ah.
2: And talking about, you know, these mutant frogs or whatever, and I really think they probably know what's causing it. I mean, there's a list of, they're called, for tetratoma pterogens that mutate, you know, like fetal tissue and things like that, and there's like a whole category of these chemicals that you can take water and soil samples and pop it in a little gas chromatograph and figure out what the concentration is, and, you know, frogs are pretty simple.
0: So you think they already know?
2: I think they know.
0: And they're
2: know.
0: Withholding the information so we won't all freak out and go Mad Max?
2: Yeah, I think so. I think they actually have, you know, it's probably some Cargill, you know, chemical or something like that, and they don't really want to, you know, talk about it or whatever, and that's sort of my feeling on it.
0: Something that'll make DDT seem like Kool-Aid, huh?
2: Yeah, and so these type of chemicals are fairly easy to test. I used to do testing of drugs for cancer drugs and things like that.
0: Yeah, but what would make it all simultaneous on such a wide geographic scale?
2: Well, I think a lot of times new products come out all at once, and there's probably just a really big toxic buildup or something.
0: Well,
2: like
0: you
2: that.
0: Could be right, and then, of course, you'd be speculating. Thank you. They're protecting some sort of industry or something. We've got a break here at the top of the hour.
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1: Night of the Living Dead. We were trying to think of a movie, and that's the name of it. It was horrible. Do any of you remember Night of the Living Dead? Are you old enough? I remember even the advertisements for it on the radio way back when. I'm talking about the original version now. Scared you to death. That was it, Night of the Living Dead. And I mean people came up out of their crypts, out of their graves, and they just, like zombies, began to walk, and they were all in deteriorated condition, as you would imagine people would be in graves for a while, right? Various levels of deterioration with flaps of skin falling off them. And they went after the living, and oh, God, it was terrible. It was just absolutely frightening. Great Halloween movie, maybe... One of the movie channels will replay the original for Halloween. It's horrible. Anyway, East of the Rockies, you are on the air. Good morning.
2: Oh, wow. Hi, Art. This is Terry over in Memphis, Tennessee.
1: Yes, sir.
2: Well, let's see. My head kind of wants to talk about the paranormal, but my heart is just bursting to discuss last night's topic.
1: All right. Well, look, it's your head and your heart. You do what you want.
2: No, well, I've got to follow my heart.
1: All right.
2: Okay. If what the nurse said last night is true, and, in fact, our people were exposed to biological weapons during the Gulf War, gosh, to me, we're facing one of the most tragic chapters in the history of modern America. I mean, it's sickening. But to me, the bottom line is, I really don't care who's to blame or what the political consequences are. And if our troops over there were inflicted with biological agents, then the way I feel is that we either get our vets the proper treatment, and their families also, or we tear up the Constitution and take down the flag. Because, man, America don't exist no more.
1: Yeah, if all of this is true, then that is true. You are correct.
2: Well,
1: however, it is reasonable to say that whatever exists in the hearts and the minds of those who would know and bear this kind of information, which it seems to me would be unbearable, that in the hearts and minds of Americans, America still exists. Millions and millions and millions of Americans. And that counts more than what's in the heads or hearts of politicians. So that'll continue America. But, I mean, you're right. If what she said is true...
2: It's utterly sickening. Now, I have a question for you.
1: Sure.
2: It's kind of a roundabout way of a solution, but it's just something that occurred to me today. Whatever you think about the little crazy Texan down there, Ross Perot.
1: Ross Perot, yeah.
2: Yeah. He has the power and the influence and the patriotic inclination to thrust this matter into the public limelight, if it's true. And I'll send off for her information. And
1: it would indeed be right up Ross Perot's alley.
2: Yeah.
1: You know,
2: yeah.
1: He has dedicated himself in the past to retrieval of POWs, and he spent a lot of money on it. So this kind of thing would be right down his alley.
2: Well, let me ask you this, Art. After the elections, if myself and many, many, many, I'm sure thousands of your listeners, look at the information and find out it's true.
1: Yes, sir.
2: As yourself included, do you think there's any way that you personally, with your influence, could get Ross interested in this issue?
1: Yes.
2: Oh, well, we could perhaps save a few lives if this is the case.
1: All right, sir. It's a good idea. It really is a good idea, and it is the kind of thing that he would take up as an issue. I'm certain that is true. It's so mind-boggling. And yet, let me tell you something sort of strange. Maybe it's not so strange. I don't know. Wonder how you feel about it. I'm almost getting numb. There is so much going on in so many arenas, so many gotchas, so many things that society seems like it's doing that are wrong. We're eating ourselves alive. Racial problems in Florida, California. Ecological problems that seem absolutely insurmountable. problems with regard to man doing to man, as we discussed last night. The political situation seems hopeless. And it gets to the point where you get a little bit numb about it all. At least for me. And then I always manage to reset myself. And as somebody said to me earlier, finally the question is, what's for dinner? You know, first time caller line, you're on the air. Hi.
3: Hi. Boy, I'm surprised. My name is Chris. First time I call.
1: Okay, Chris.
3: I'd like to ask you a question regarding Bob Beck. Invention called the blood purifier and also the lymph stimulator. Do you know anything about it?
1: Sure. Wayne Green talked all about it when he was on my program.
3: Oh, really? So you've covered this and...
1: In great detail, yes.
3: Okay. All right. And so why do you think this is not well covered by the press in general and hardly anybody knows about it? And
1: well, I would say before it's going to get a lot of accolades, it's going to have clinical trials.
3: You're right.
1: And there's a lot of evidence of people saying, gee, it worked or it works, but there have to be scientific clinical trials to prove that it works, and then people will begin to get excited.
3: But you know, it's very hard to do this without spending millions of dollars, and there is very little incentive to do that, considering the fact that Bob Beck has essentially given the plans on how to build those two units literally at home, if
1: yep.
3: you're so inclined.
1: Yep, you're absolutely right.
3: Okay, and one more word?
1: Yes, sir.
3: On Gulf War Syndrome, I've been following this story for a long time. I'm calling from the San Francisco Bay Area, and we have a local station that's been covering this for a long time. The
1: yes.
3: evidence is overwhelming. The entries of either chemical or biological warfare.
1: May I ask you a question?
3: Yes.
1: Okay. If you were the president, and you had knowledge that chemical and biological weapons were being used on our troops,
3: mm-hmm.
1: and you knew that, and you knew that our troops were ordered not to don the gear to protect them, could you live with that?
3: Well, you know, the president then was Mr. Bush, and he's, unfortunately, I think he's...
1: Forget Bush. I'm asking you, could you live with it?
3: No, personally, I could not live with it.
1: Uh-huh.
3: And, you know, one of the main reasons why this was all covered up is that some of those weapons were sold by American companies.
1: Well, that would seem to be the case. And look, what I want from somebody out there, I know the photographs of those canisters exist. I was told by Joyce Riley and others that they had markings on them that would show them to be American canisters. Somebody out there, get me that evidence. I will post it. Do you hear me? I will post it on the web. I'm not afraid of anything. I'm not afraid of anybody. If that evidence exists, I'm glad to present it. So somebody out there, somewhere, get me that photographic evidence, and by God, I'll put it on the web, and we'll open this up like a big can. All right? West of the Rockies, you're on the air. Good morning.
4: Oh, good morning, Art. I'd like to touch on two things this morning. For one thing, I would like... by the way, I'm calling from Sonora.
1: Okay, you're going to have to speak into your phone directly and speak up.
4: Any better?
1: Oh, that's much better.
4: Okay, I'm Jennifer from Sonora.
1: Yes, Jennifer.
4: And I thought about, you know, the green meteorite that struck?
1: Yes.
4: Perhaps it had something to do with the mutations, because they seem to be timed close to the same time.
1: It is true.
4: And then also I wanted to tell you that I had an astral projection into the future.
1: You did?
4: Yes. And I saw the triangular spacecraft, and it had U.S. Government marks on it.
1: It did?
4: Yes.
1: And wow.
4: Well, what happened, I was crossing a bridge, and...
1: Although you know something, was it Joyce?
4: Pardon?
1: Was your name Joyce?
4: Jennifer.
1: Jennifer, I'm sorry.
4: Mm-hmm.
1: Jennifer, if I was an alien,
4: mm-hmm.
1: and I had a secret a craft that I was flying about Earth,
4: mm-hmm.
1: you know what I'd put on it?
4: What'd you put on it? What
1: was USAF.
4: Yeah, well, this was in war. They were having war. They were practicing war. And there were tanks on a frozen lake, and they were practicing war. There was no sound from them. They could move in any direction because of the shape of them. Mm-hmm. There was no sound whatsoever.
1: Hmm. Well, that's very interesting. And
4: it was in the winter time.
1: Winter time. Mm-hmm. All right. Well, I appreciate the call, dear. Thank you. Yeah, if I was an alien, and I had some sort of weird-looking craft, and I wanted to disguise it, I'd just put USAF on the side of it. It would be so easy, and everybody would immediately dismiss it, right?
0: You're listening to Art Bell, Somewhere in Time, tonight featuring Coast to Coast AM from October 24, 1996.

0: First time caller line, you're on the air. Hi.
1: Hey, this is Kit from New Mexico.
0: Hello, Kit.
1: I was wondering if you got my thing about the Roswell story.
0: What thing?
1: The Glenn Dennis story.
0: How did you send it? Fax or email?
1: I sent it regular mail.
0: Regular mail. Oh. I'll tell you, we have not opened mail in a few days.
1: I sent it like about 2 weeks ago.
0: Yeah, it's possible it's sitting. We have this massive pile of mail we're trying to get through, and my wife has not been well, so it's kind of slowed up.
1: And I had a comment about yesterday.
0: Yes.
1: One of the ways that they send out biological weapons is through rodents.
0: And that would be one way of doing it indeed. Thank you. That would be a way of doing it. Or what about insects? I would think that would work very well, too. Wildcard line, you're on the air.
2: Hello, Art Bell. Actually, my interest is a little bit different than that, this different angle. I'm curious to know whatever happened about the volcano in Iceland. Did it indeed flood? I mean, I didn't hear anything about it at all. I mean, I kept on top of it and
0: You don't know?
2: No, I didn't. I wondered what happened. Because I do actually have some friends there, and I haven't heard from them either. But
0: Iceland is under 34 feet of water, sir.
2: How far out? I mean, is it...
0: All of it.
2: What's that?
0: All of it.
2: All of Iceland?
0: Yeah.
2: So what happened? I mean, Reykjavik
0: what do you think would happen? Yeah, of course. 34 feet under.
2: Jesus.
0: No, I'm kidding. I have no idea. The volcano, as far as I know, is still going off.
2: Uh-huh.
0: It blew its way through about 600 meters of ice, which is a bunch. And the ice is melting, and they are worried about severe flooding. And that's the last word I had.
2: Okay.
0: I wish I could give you more, but that's it.
2: All right, well, I thought I'd bring another interesting angle, because, you know, the runes, you know, the Viking... As you know, Icelanders are very proud of their Viking heritage.
0: Right.
2: And you know, the runic letters are, you know, that's the, for a lot of people, they can be used as like mystical charms, you know. There's a, when I worked in a bookstore, we had like a, you know, the runic, you know, fortune telling.
0: Yes.
2: But I came across something very interesting in a, are you familiar with the Man, Myth, and Magic series? It's like 24 volumes of different,
0: yes, I have seen it, yes.
2: Okay. Well, I just found this really interesting thing where this particular, during the 20s, when the Germans were intensely seeking for identity, this particular person by the last name of Kummer, K-U-M-M-E-R, came up with an interesting runic yoga in which the person
0: Yoga?
2: Yeah. They would twist their body into the form of a runic letter and then yodel intensely. And then they released magical powers. But
0: did it really? I would think it would drive people away for miles.
2: Yeah. Anyway, I just thought I just wanted to throw that out into the world of Art Bell.
0: About all I know, thank you, about Iceland, is that is, as you'll well recall, from all history books, where Pat Boone descended toward the center of the earth. Remember that? That's all I know about Iceland. And it was, I believe, in a volcano, was it not, that he descended? West of the Rockies, you're on the air. Hi.
3: Yes. This is Gordon from Enumclaw.
0: Hello, Gordon.
3: I think the way that we could change things here in America is to vote third party. If everybody voted third party in this country... we'd send a message to Washington so fast that we were tired of the two-party system and that we could count past two.
0: Well, the problem with that is, of course, everybody has the opportunity to vote third party. The problem, sir, is that there is no third party that is presently projecting an ideology that is attracting enough people.
3: Well, I think that's because, basically, they're not getting the word out enough. If C-SPAN, for instance, would carry the Libertarian Party, which I'm a member of, and a few of the others, let's say if they decided that they were going to do that three times a day, every day, for the last 2 weeks until the election, to where people would get a chance, I believe that if the American people knew that it was out there, they're smart enough, I believe that they can count past two.
0: Well, first of all, it takes a hell of a lot more than C-SPAN. C-SPAN is the political junkie's place, but that's all. The average American person doesn't ever see C-SPAN, sir. They see NBC, CBS,
3: right.
0: ABC, Fox. That's what they see.
3: Well, I understand that, but I still believe in Harry Brown, and I believe in his message. I think he has the right message concerning drugs, too, because of the fact that if drugs are illegal, then the price is inflated to where it's like 25 times the amount it would normally be. Most people are not drug addicts.
0: Let me tell you something, sir. I like Harry Brown better than anybody else who's running for president right now. And that's quite a statement to make. However, I can't get next to his drug policy, and I can't get next to his open borders policy.
3: Well,
0: were it not for those two, I'd be voting for Harry Brown.
3: Can I answer that?
0: Sure.
3: Back in Prohibition was the only other time where we had drive-by shootings in this country. You've taken something, many substances, and you've made them like gold. To where now the average street bum on the street has something that he can fight the guy a couple streets over for.
0: Mm-hmm.
3: And it puts a lot of innocent people at risk.
0: Mm-hmm.
3: And as far as the borders, I believe that if we got rid of the welfare policy, just like young mothers, if they're teenage mothers, if they're having a problem with their family at home, the government says to them...
0: Welfare or not, sir, we remain an economic magnet, and if you doubt that, do a little travel down south.
3: Oh, I don't. But I believe in free trade, and I believe that this country was founded on it, and I believe the best way to turn around, even as far as our enemies go, if we completely open up this country with free trade... and we open the borders, I believe that if we turn off the spigot for the handouts, that it will be okay to open up the borders, and if we keep free trade going, even if the rest of them are protectionists, back in 1903, Winston Churchill and Britain, they were number one as far as exporters.
0: Well, you are faithfully relaying Harry's ideology and the libertarian ideology, and I appreciate that, but I just do not agree with it in those two areas. Were it not for those two areas, I would be voting for Harry Brown. How's that? Those two areas. But they're real gotchas. I mean, they are non-trivial things. One, it is my feeling that... freely available cheap drugs would ruin this nation. Ruin it. I know what crack does. I know what heroin does. Freely available, it would be a nightmare. Completely open borders? A total nightmare. You've really got to do a little travel. Go to Mexico, go to some Central American, South American countries, and look at the economic deprivation that is there. To completely throw our borders open with the economic disparity would be an absolute disaster. So in those two areas, I just cannot agree. West of the Rockies, you're on the air.
4: Charlie, mad as hell liberal.
0: Are you angry, Charlie? What are you angry about?
4: About this garbage that the Republicans are putting out about Martin Luther King, probably one of the greatest liberals who ever exists. And let me say that word
0: no,
4: again.
0: No, what have they said about Martin Luther King, Charlie?
4: Liberal. The word is liberal. You got this jerk Rush Limbaugh saying that Martin Luther King wouldn't have voted for Bill Clinton had he been alive today. That's a bunch of crap. And he knows it. You know, and the thing about it, you know, it would be their commercial that thank God these TV shows and these TV stations are not showing in the state of California that basically put down protecting individuals of black people's rights. But I think the whole thing of it is this: let's say that the Democrats had put out a commercial using Ronald Reagan, who unfortunately is out of it right now. But let's say they put out a commercial where Ronald Reagan made the statement that he believes in protecting individuals' rights and that people ought to be judged as human beings. And they used it, they say, in a commercial that defended gays in the military. and said, well, this, you know, Ronald Reagan was for gays in the military. They'd be up in arms about that.
0: Charlie, we're out of break. You want to hold on?
4: Yeah, I'll hold on.
0: All right. It's Charlie hanging, twisting slowly in the breeze, and he will be back, as will we.
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1: And now, rising somewhat less than gracefully from the green, slimy political cesspool, here's Charlie.
2: Well, you know, unfortunately, Proposition 209, which for people who don't live in California, is an attack on affirmative action, will probably pass in this state. But all I can say is, you know, they should not use Martin Luther King in these commercials. Where the hell were these conservatives in 1968 when Martin Luther King were alive? You had jerks like Robert Dirksen who were saying that, just a guy who owns a hotel, he should be, you know, if he doesn't want to let black people into his hotel, well, he's got a right. You know, there's nothing the government can do about it. That's where the conservatives were then.
1: Charlie?
2: Yeah.
1: I've not yet seen this commercial, and you say there is a commercial running suggesting that if Martin Luther King were alive today, he would not vote for Bill Clinton. Is that correct?
2: The commercial, it's his I Have a Dream speech.
1: Yeah. And what is that?
2: I Have a Dream speech, and then they make the conclusion that, well, therefore, you know, you shouldn't use affirmative action because that's racist against white people, which it's not. But, you know, it goes to show you how low and despicable and disgusting the conservative extremists get with their stupid commercials. You know,
1: but aren't quotas equally on the other side as disgusting and disruptive socially?
2: Well, I think unfortunately, the thing is...
1: Well, now answer that, Charlie. I mean, answer that.
2: No, they're not, because unfortunately, we still live in a racist society, and either society is racist or it's not, and ours is still racist. Not as racist as it was, obviously, in 1965.
1: Well, that might be debatable. I don't look at St. Petersburg this morning.
2: But certainly, and there's a black lady out with a book where she owned one of those office supply companies, and she had to actually get a white guy to go around to different companies to get them to loan her money. It goes to show you that
1: there's still racism.
2: Still there.
1: Yeah, there is still racism. All right, thank you, Charlie. There is still racism. There is absolutely no question about it. But there are people on both sides of the political spectrum using that horrible, mutated human condition for their own political purposes, both from the right and from the left. Charlie. First time caller line, you're on the air. Hello. Going once. Going twice, gone. Wild card line, you're on the air. Hi.
3: How you doing, Art?
1: I'm doing all right.
3: John from Juneau.
1: Hi, John.
3: And how you doing?
1: All right.
3: I wanted to commend you on the show with the bishop or whatever, the Catholic guy doing the exorcism.
1: Catholic priest, yes.
3: Yeah, that was a great show. I thought any guests you've had on in about the year that I've been listening, he was the most on the money for the questions that you asked him. But anyways, my question was, I called before one time and I got the Gabriel's horn
1: going
3: on me before I got to finish. But,
1: oh, yes.
3: And what it was is, I was wondering if sometime you'd have somebody on to talk about Bible prophecy, and the person I would recommend is Irving Baxter.
1: Who was that, sir?
3: Irving Baxter. He's the editor for End Times Magazine. I was wondering if I could get if I got your address, I could send you a copy of the magazine, and then if you wanted to, you could follow the lead
1: for
3: an interview.
1: Sure. Do you have a pencil?
3: Yes, sir.
1: Art Bell, P.O. Box 4755 in Pahrump. Not to laugh, please. It's no funnier than Juneau. That's P-A-H-R-U-M-P. Pahrump, Nevada. A zip code 89041-4755. And we are as dry as Juneau is wet.
3: Yeah, it's been raining lots here lately.
1: Well, it's been dry here lots lately.
3: Yeah, I can imagine.
1: Mm-hmm.
3: Yeah, well, anyways, I think that would be a great show if you did that, because, you know, there's lots of more stuff going on than I think mankind has ever seen in terms of...
1: I sure agree with that.
3: Oh, yeah, definitely, and... Can't believe I got on right after Charlie Liberal. Wow. How does that guy get on so often?
1: It's called dialing and having a nice bank of government phones with which to dial. Remember, when you hear Charlie, those are your taxpayer dollars at work.
3: Yeah.
1: Yep.
3: Right. Okay, Art. Well, thanks a lot. Appreciate it.
1: All right. Take care, sir. First time caller line, you're on the air. Hello.
4: Hello.
1: Hello.
4: How are you?
1: I am reasonably well.
4: That's good. I'm up in Canada, and I'm just...
1: Where in Canada are you?
4: In Vancouver.
1: Vancouver. All right.
4: Now, I discovered you by accident, and I, a couple of weeks ago, I've been listening ever since, and I was just wondering if you had ever heard of a man named Robert Eisenman and his work in the Dead Sea Scrolls.
1: No, but I would like to talk to somebody about the Dead Sea Scrolls.
4: Well, this guy's got some pretty pretty interesting theories about the relationship between the scrolls and early Christianity.
1: How does one get hold of this person?
4: I believe he is a professor.
1: I can barely hear you,
4: sir. I'm sorry. He's a professor at a university in California, and the name slips my mind. But his name is Robert Eisenman.
1: Well, I'm sure. All right, I'm sure somebody will send me a fax and let me know how to get hold of them.
4: Great.
1: All right.
4: Thanks, sir.
1: Thank you. And listen, everybody, you've got to remember, the telephone transmitter on your telephone is not meant to go on your chin. That's what people do. They get it way down there, and then you know you just can't hear what's going on. It's like if I put my mic, there's my mic on my chin. Now, doesn't that sound awful? If I bring it back up here, why, you can hear what I'm saying, correct? There you are. West of the Rockies, you're on the air.
5: Hello, Art Bell.
1: Yes.
5: Hi, I'm Tracy calling from Seattle.
1: Hi, Tracy.
5: How are you doing this evening?
1: I'm all right.
5: All right. Well, boy, I got to tell you, I've been listening to you for about a month now, and you have some great stuff on the air, and I really appreciate that.
1: Well, I'm always amazed. We've been on the air for years in Seattle, Tracy, and yet we still get new listeners like you all the time. It is amazing.
5: Well, I just, you know, heard about you through the grapevine. And
1: the grapevine?
5: Yes. Yeah,
1: the last caller said it was by accident, and for you it was the grapevine, huh?
5: Yes.
1: All right.
5: Yes, you were recommended. You come highly recommended, actually.
1: Oh, well, that's nice.
5: I have a couple of questions for you.
1: Okay.
5: First of all, do these changes at Giza relate to Art's parts?
1: Well, I don't think so. I don't know. I mean, Richard Hoagland will not tell me what he's going to talk about, so I don't know.
5: Okay, and I haven't caught everything that you have talked about in terms of Art's parts, and I'm really curious if you could maybe give me some quick and dirty information on what they are.
1: They are, allegedly, from a crash at Roswell. Or at Socorro. Actually, we know where, but we haven't said yet. In that area, let's put it that way.
5: Okay.
1: And they are made of bismuth and magnesium with trace amounts of zinc. Nobody in the U.S. Is able to make it, duplicate it, knows how it was made, or anything else. And we have talked to every major lab, every scientist doing work in the field. We have begun testing. We've done testing at Carnegie, Redstone, and it's anomalous. Right now, it's a great big question mark. We don't know what they are, period.

0: effects of gravity. To have anti-gravity, you must either shield gravity, if it is a pulling force, or in some way reverse its effects, right?
1: Yeah. Well, that's one theory, I guess. What about the fact that the Earth itself produces magnetic polarity?
0: Oh, what about it?
1: Well, I'm wondering if that might have an effect or might be malleable in some way that we just haven't discovered yet.
0: Could be. Could be. I'm not a scientist here. I'm just a talk show host.
1: I'm not a scientist either. I'm just curious. Also, I've got another question for you.
0: Do you have a computer?
1: No. Oh, God, I wish I did.
0: That's too bad, because the latest reports and latest testing is always up on my webpage.
1: Oh, so you do have stuff on your webpage now?
0: Oh, my, yes.
1: Oh, okay. Well, I've got a friend that I will get in contact with.
0: All right, it's www.artbell.com.
1: Yeah, I've got that written down.
0: Okay, good.
1: One more question for you, if you don't mind.
0: Go ahead.
1: Well, a couple things, actually. Have you thought about having reverse speech done on some of the things that Major Ed Dames has told you?
0: Well, it's public domain stuff. I mean, Ed Dames' interviews have gone for hours and hours and hours on this program, so you could get a tape and do it easily.
1: Right. I'm not sure how I would set up the tape recorder, though. I was wondering if you had, what's the gentleman's name who studies the reverse speech?
0: David?
1: Yes. Have you thought about maybe having him analyze some of that speech just to...
0: Well, he doesn't work for me. I'd be glad to suggest it.
1: Pass that along, if you wouldn't mind.
0: All right. Anything else?
1: Yeah, actually, I've got one other thing about the frog.
0: Oh, yes.
1: This is really weird, and you may or may not believe this, but I've actually been predicting that for some time, as there's a group of us here that actually are pretty in tune with the nature of things, and we've been seeing that coming, and this is just the beginning.
0: All right. Well, I appreciate the words, and in fact, if you go back and look at the March 30th program that I did with Ed Dames, I mean, this is to his credit. You will hear him say that we have severe problems with the ozone, with the environment, and you will hear him say that you will begin to see first gross mutations of frogs, and then finally human babies will begin to die. He said that on March 30th, before the frog story broke. First time caller line, you're on the air.
2: Hi.
0: Hello.
2: This is Sandy. I'm from Santa Clara.
0: Hello, Sandy.
2: How you doing?
0: Fine.
2: Oh, now I'm nervous. If I didn't think I'd ever get through. First, I want to say I love your show.
0: Thank you.
2: And I'm really blown away, too, about Major Dames. It's really been on my mind.
0: Well, a lot of what he said has been said by others, not as specific as to the details, but has been said by others, you know, coming in the short term, including the Catholic priest we had on, an incredible man named Malachi Martin. And it just stopped me cold, interviewing Malachi and hearing him say some of what he said, and he had no way of hearing my previous guests. It just sent chills down my spine. And I didn't even bother stopping and calling attention to it when it occurred. It freaked me out so badly, I just let it go, and I knew the audience was feeling what I was feeling.
2: Well, I missed that one. I only caught part of it.
0: Oh.
2: I'm not too religious, so I wasn't sure what that was. I didn't think you kind of...
0: Malachi Martin is a spokesman for the Vatican. Way inside the Vatican, has advised several popes. And you should have listened to it, dear, because he said just about exactly what Ed Dames said.
2: Wow. Now, is Hoagland, is he the other remote viewer?
0: No. Mm-hmm. No, Richard Hoagland was an advisor to NASA, worked for Walter Cronkite as his science advisor, and will be here tomorrow night.
2: I know, I'm looking forward to it. Who is the other remote viewer that...
0: Courtney Brown.
2: Courtney Brown, yes, he's coming. I'm going to go see him.
0: Oh, okay. He's coming to your area?
2: Uh-huh.
0: Very good. All right, well, listen, thank you.
2: Thank you.
0: Take care, and good luck with Courtney. We'll have him back on, too.

0: First time caller line, you're on the air. Hello there.
1: Hello.
0: Yes, hello.
1: Hi, Art Bell.
0: That's true.
1: I'd like to ask you a couple questions. First of all, I want to say that I really enjoy your program.
0: Thank you. Everybody's got questions. All right, go ahead.
1: I believe it was back in June. There was a man talking about the Philadelphia experiment, and he was planning to prove it to a group of individuals. And I'm not sure exactly who it was or what all that entailed.
0: Well, when I was on vacation in Russia, they replayed a program by Al Bielek. Could that have been it? Turn your radio on. Sir, good. Could that have been it?
1: It was before you went to Russia.
0: Okay.
1: I'm not...
0: I vaguely recall having another guest on the Philadelphia experiment. Yes, I do recall, but I'm sorry, not the specifics.
1: Okay.
0: All right?
1: Okay.
0: Okay, my friend, take care.
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0: tomorrow night, Richard C. Hoagland. And as I told the earlier audience, he won't tell me what he wants to talk about. He's keeping it very close to the vest. And I said, but Richard, and he said, look, it'll just make you ask very good questions. So that's what I'm left with, and that's your tease and mine for whatever it's going to be tomorrow night. First time caller line, you're on the air. Hello.
1: Hello, Art.
0: Hello.
1: This is Adrian. I'm in Memphis, Tennessee.
0: Yes, sir.
1: I just had a comment. I listened to your show last night.
0: Yes.
1: With Joyce Riley.
0: Right.
1: And as I was listening, she said something about the disease could possibly be airborne.
0: Yes.
1: Or maybe it could be in the water supply.
0: Correct.
1: Now, I'm not sure, but I believe I heard her say a few minutes after that that they see similar results to this type of disease in animals, that their back legs become very weak.
0: Correct again.
1: Well, as soon as I heard that, it popped in my head that perhaps this disease that's gone airborne in the water supply, frogs being an indicator species, it's
0: right.
1: Gotten into the frogs, their back legs are becoming weak, therefore they've mutated, and that's why they're growing 4 and 5 legs now.
0: Not bad, sir. It's as good a theory as anybody's. Right now, nobody knows what is doing it, so it's as good a theory as any.
1: I figured I'd just run that by you.
0: Well, good thinking. That's good critical linear thinking, and I appreciate it.
1: Well, thank you. I just wanted to let you know I enjoy your show, and I've been trying forever to get through to you, and I'm glad I finally did.
0: I'm glad you did, too. Thank you. That's good thinking. It's not out of line. It is as good as anybody's theory. If what Joyce Riley said last night is accurate, then there is every reason to believe that it could be the causative agent with regard to the frog mutations. It certainly could be. West of the Rockies, you're on the air. Hi.
2: Hi, Art Bell.
0: Hello.
2: How are you doing today?
0: I'm doing just spiffy.
2: Well, I got to tell you something. I got a kitty cat that sits on my lap or lays by me when you're on.
0: Yes.
2: And your cat call doesn't do a thing to her.
0: Really?
2: No.
0: Your cat is immune?
2: I guess. But when you do that there, Bigfoot.
0: Your cat doesn't like Bigfoot?
2: I had to go to the doctor the last time.
0: Oh, no.
2: She left scratch marks over my arm. I kind of had half dozed off, I guess, and that came on, and she laughed. And
0: I shouldn't
2: hurt
0: laugh.
2: All over.
0: I really shouldn't laugh.
2: My cats
0: have become immune to this cat sound.
2: Oh, this thing's different.
0: They've finally become immune to it. But when I first played this cat sound, I'm telling you, this house went nuts.
2: Yeah.
0: There were cats running all over the place. They were looking for this cat that had obviously been wounded mortally.
2: Yeah.
0: They were certain of it.
2: Couldn't find it, huh?
0: And so cats, you know, they react differently.
2: Oh, yeah. Oh, yeah. Like this cat, we got her when she was about a year old. Somebody just dumped her.
0: Yeah.
2: And
0: typical.
2: We felt sorry. And we took her in, but we couldn't get her to come when you call kitty, kitty, kitty. She won't even look at you.
0: I know. Comet won't do that either.
2: You got to whistle like you're whistling for a dog. And she looks right to you.
0: Really?
2: My husband says, weird cat. I says, you found her, honey, not me.
0: Does she fetch? I mean, if you throw a stick?
2: She's got a fur thing that my daughter took off her boots. Top part of boots.
0: Oh, yes. Oh, they love...
2: like
0: a dog. They love fur things, I know. Listen on, I gotta go. I've got news here at the top of the hour.
2: Well, keep up the good work, and I got that boy that said he talked to himself.
0: Yep.
2: I bet Mama pulled a good one on him.
0: I'll bet. I'll see you.
2: Tape recorder.
0: Yep.
2: Yep.
0: Bye-bye. Watch your cats, everybody. I'm telling you. Look out. We will return.
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1: Do you remember at the beginning of the show when I told you you've got to be careful about these reports of situations that are fluid and underway? I'm referring now to what occurred in St. Petersburg. I can't even tell you this is the straight stuff, but I've got a story from this morning's Tampa Tribune in front of me, and I'll read it to you or some of it. St. Petersburg. A police shooting sparked a violent outburst on the city's south side Thursday night, with hundreds of people rioting, looting, torching cars and stores, hurling Molotov cocktails, firing guns, and attacking police and journalists. The frenzy erupted when some people in the predominantly black area learned that a white police officer had shot a black motorist at the corner of 16th Street and 18th Avenue South. Details of the shooting were sketchy, but early today, police confirmed late Thursday that the 18-year-old motorist died en route to the hospital. Police have not released his name. Police said the suspect's car was traveling east on 18th Avenue at more than 70 miles per hour when police pulled it over near the intersection at about 4:40 p.m. A witness said after the car was stopped, the suspect put his hands up. The car was still in gear, and the man's foot was on the brake. Police ordered the man out of the car. As the man opened the door and began to get out, it began moving toward the officer. The officer shot the suspect three times, said the witness, an 18-year-old woman who was in a car behind the suspects. The woman did not give her name. She said a woman passenger in the suspect's car was not injured. The White House expressed immediate concern about the riot. Quote, said Mike McCurry, we're making inquiries of local officials for an assessment of the situation. Police identified the police officer who shot the man as Jim Knight. He shot the suspect several times. By 11:30, fires were popping up at several locations in South St. Petersburg, with a community resource center at 15th Avenue and 4th Street South, and a nearby post office reportedly destroyed. Rioting then mushroomed to surrounding neighborhoods, and police set up a command center near Tropicana Field. So, I guess I can see both sides of this, and to me it looks like a tragedy. In other words, to the observer, to the casual observer on the sidewalk or behind the vehicle, it probably looked like the police assassinated this guy. Wouldn't you say? However, to the policeman, and I still question why a policeman would be in front of a stopped vehicle in a traffic stop, to that cop, I'm sure it looked like attempted murder. Vehicular homicide, it's called. To him, it looked that way. And he was protecting his life, he thought. But this is obviously not going to go down easily, and on the face of it, you can understand why there was a riot. It looked like an assassination. If it came down as described here, I'm sure to the casual observer, it looked like an assassination. So now we know a little more, maybe. But even this, you know, who knows? We've got to wait. West of the Rockies, you're on the air.
2: Yeah, hi. This is Phil in Downey, California.
1: Hi, Phil.
2: I just want to make a comment about Charlie. I wonder how Charlie would have felt if his little tushy job there was taken by someone else.
1: I don't know. Everybody would feel the same way, probably. Because, angry.
2: Yeah, because of their race. Also, if you were to run a recording of his conversations with you backwards, some of the stuff would probably come out something like this. Next break, hurry. Need new cushion for chair. When is next raise? When is quitting time almost here?
3: I love working for the taxpayer.
2: If Dole gets in, we'll have to work harder.
1: Well, all right.
2: I hope your wife is doing well. I'm an asthmatic myself. I've lived with it all my life, but she'll make it.
1: She'll make it, sir. Thank you. She's going through real hell right now. And it kind of comes and goes. It's really bad for a while, and then we think it's getting better, and then the attack comes back. And it's just horrible. Horrible. East of the Rockies, you're on the air. Hi. Hello there.
4: Hello.
1: Hello.
4: Yes, Art.
1: Yes, that's me, all right.
4: I'm a truck driver. I listen to your show every night. I hope the reception's decent here. Great show. Every time I listen to Ed Daines, I get worried about things, and then he starts talking about remote viewing, people on Mars or things on Mars, and I discount everything. But then this thing with the biological stuff and the deformed babies and what have you, it's really scary. And the guy had, I think, the right idea with the frogs, too, that could possibly be that airborne, that the stuff got airborne, and it's doing that to them.
1: It was a reasonable scenario.
4: Yeah. About this riot in St. Pete, I'm not a racist or anything like that. I live in Tennessee. But it's just like the riots after the OJ thing. I mean, these people, and I'm not saying black or white, but these people have nothing to do, but, you know, everything's provided for them, and they just, you know, anything to spark, anything to get out and give them a reason to loot and burn and just, you know, raise hell. I mean, it's like the young people in the government housing and stuff, it seems like, you know, everything's there that they need, then they just sit around and think about what they're going to do, sell drugs, or what they're going to do to get the things they want that they can't have. You know, and here's a chance, okay, here's a good reason to go loot and rob and burn. You know, let's just go wreak havoc on the town. We ain't got nothing better to do.
1: All right, sir, I appreciate your call. Thank you. We'll hold it there. I think right now, based on what I've read, I see both sides of this. And I'll tell you something. There is racism. It's real. And if I had been there and I had seen this, maybe I would have rioted. To the casual observer, if this came down the way it reads, it looked like this man who had his hands in the air was assassinated. I'm sure it looked that way. In fact, I also understand why the cop shot. The only part of this I don't understand is what the cop was doing in front of the car. When you do a traffic stop, there's a certain protocol you follow, and as far as I know, it does not include going into the front of the car before the person is out. So, I'm reserving judgment on all of this. On the other hand, for whatever reason, if the cop was in front of the car and he thought that guy was trying to run him over, that is attempted murder. And he is justified in drawing his gun and shooting, using fatal force against fatal force. So I see both sides of this, frankly. It never justifies the wider rioting. That is to say, the let's go join the crowd and get a free color TV or whatever. But so far as I read this situation, I understand both sides. Wild Card Line, you're on the air.
5: Good evening, Art.
1: Hi.
5: Jack here, another libertarian who's not going to let you off the hook.
1: Well, sir, my life is not dependent on whether or not you let me off the hook. I'm going to do what my conscience dictates, as I'm sure you are.
5: Well, I'll tell you what. I don't believe that white-collar criminals should get off the hook and should be without jail, and I don't.
1: Oh, me either.
5: Okay, and I don't believe in everything that the Libertarian Party dictates. But get over your hang-up on drugs. Get over your hang-up on on immigrants.
1: Sir, don't tell me what to do.
5: I'm not trying to...
1: Well, yes, you are.
5: All right. The Libertarian Party stands for freedom. It stands for liberty.
1: Okay.
5: Well,
1: in that case, you can be proud and happy when you go and vote.
5: Yeah, you
1: for it.
5: Vote for Brown for president, dude.
1: Thanks for the call.
5: We're with a wave of the future.
1: Okay.
5: Bye-bye.
1: Well, we'll find out on Election Day how much of the wave of a wave of the future you are. We'll be able to carefully tally up the votes cast for all the various parties and know who is the wave of the future and who is the wave of the present. And I don't need anybody to, you know, put me on or take me off the hook. I will vote as my conscience dictates. And I assume, particularly as a libertarian, you will do the very same.
0: Somewhere in Time with Art Bell continues, courtesy of Premier Networks.

0: First time caller line, you're on the air.
1: This is Chris from New Mexico.
0: How you doing?
1: I'm all right. How are you?
0: Fine.
1: The first thing I wanted to tell you was I have a comment for you about how your wife's sick.
0: Yes, sir.
1: And she has asthma, right?
0: Terrible, yes.
1: My girlfriend's father, he lived in Los Alamos when they were developing the A-bomb.
0: Yes.
1: And he has asthma really bad. And back in the 40s, they told him to drink kerosene to fix it.
0: Really?
1: Yeah, I swear.
0: Doesn't sound like a brilliant idea to me, but...
1: I thought it was just pretty dumb, but I thought you could tell her that just to say, hey, you know, back in the 40s, they made you drink kerosene for asthma. And then my other thing was, what was the answer to the riddle?
0: I don't know.
1: You don't know? He didn't tell you?
0: No, he just gave the riddle.
1: Oh,
0: I made my guess and wasn't right, and so that's it.
1: And then about the frogs?
0: Yes.
1: Maybe it has something to do with pesticides that they're eating.
0: Well, it might, but that would be a pretty local problem. How could they begin eating these pesticides in so many places in the world at once?
1: Maybe there's a new pesticide that came out, and all the different countries use it in all their different agricultures.
0: All at once?
1: Yeah, all at once.
0: That's quite a coincidence.
1: All right.
0: All right?
1: Yeah, sure.
0: Thank you for the call. East of the Rockies, you're on the air. Hi. No, we missed you. West of the Rockies, you're on the air.
2: Yay for Art Bell! Hello.
0: Hi.
2: This is Mary in Santa Barbara, California.
0: Yay for Mary!
2: I have no questions, no complaints. I have a short poem. It's called Ode to Mr. Bell.
0: Oh, no.
2: It's good. Are you ready?
0: Well, if I don't like it, I'm blowing you out of here like
2: okay,
0: a bad dreamer.
2: Okay, that's fine. You know how when you were a little kid, you would write your letters of your name vertically, and then you'd give a good word for each letter? So we're going to put Art Bell vertically. Do that in your head, okay?
0: All right.
2: Okay?
0: I can do better than that. I can do it on paper.
2: Okay, great. Well, okay, I'm ready when you are.
0: Go.
2: Okay. A is for adventure, which he gives us every night.
0: Oh, no.
2: R is for righteous. He'll never give up the fight. T is for tenacious, which he certainly is. B is for beautifully, the only way to live. E is for evolvement, which art contributes to. L is for likable. Oh, yes, he is too. And finally, the last L is for love, which is what this planet direly needs. Let the world hear Mr. Art Bell to begin to plant the seeds.
0: Yay, Mary.
2: I'm the one who told you that my sister met Shannon Doherty and she uses Ralph Lauren sheets about a year ago. So, just wanted to say hello, and I love your show, and I found you by accident, and you've kept me just in high spirits. Thank you so much.
0: You bet. Take care. My sister met Shannon Doherty. Wildcard line, you're on the air. Hello.
3: Hello.
0: Hi.
3: Hey, is this Art Bell?
0: Hey, yes, it is.
3: Oh, this is just terrific. I've always wanted to give you a call, and this is just the first time I've tried. And
0: where are you?
3: Right in there. I'm calling from Anchorage, Alaska.
0: Anchorage, way up north.
3: Yeah, this is Nate. And I just wanted to put my my two cents in on the whole thing going down in Florida.
0: Okay.
3: I was actually just watching a little up-to-the-minute news on TV, and I saw a little scenario, and it looked pretty bad. I saw the cop car. You were asking about how the guy got in front of the car itself.
0: Yes.
3: And it looked as if there was like there were like three cars or a couple cars, you know, surrounding the car, so... That's probably how somebody got in front of the car, because they had to, like, pull in front to stop
0: it. But I still think it is poor form for a human being to stand in front of a stopped vehicle while the driver is still in it.
3: Oh, definitely. I definitely agree with you there. But it's just terrible. I mean, I can see both sides where, you know, one side, the police officer is trying to protect himself, though, I mean, shooting and killing somebody is pretty...
0: Serious?
3: You know, it's pretty a serious thing.
0: Well, running over somebody and killing them is serious, too. And if that's what the cop thought was happening, then I understand why he did what he did. But to the person watching from the sidewalk, it probably looked like an assassination.
3: Exactly. Hence the riots. There you go.
0: Hence the riots, yes.
3: Yeah. Well, hey, I guess, I mean, didn't have much to say. I think I should have thought a little bit longer before I gave you the call, because here I am, and not a word to say. So
0: well,
3: I really
0: did,
3: enjoy your show, and I'll...
0: You did very well, sir.
3: Great, thanks.
0: Thank you. Take care. Yeah, I think an awful lot of people were, including an earlier caller to my show, were ready to jump out on this much too soon. And I've dealt now with these kinds of stories long enough to know the early reports almost inevitably are wrong. And I wouldn't even put my money on this one. We will know eventually, but it will take a careful, honest investigation to make that determination. In the meantime, hopefully at this point, cooler heads will begin to prevail on both sides, and a search for the truth will actually begin. East of the Rockies, you're on the air. Hi.
4: Hi, this is Rob in St. Paul.
0: Hi.
4: Two things.
0: Okay.
4: First off, I live here in St. Paul, Minneapolis, and I have not heard a word about mutated frogs.
0: No?
4: And
0: they're all around you, sir.
4: Well, with all the liberals and earth lovers up here, I'd expect people to be pounding doors down and hear nothing about it. I hear everything about every other thing environmental, but there hasn't been a word about mutated frogs.
0: Well, how about if you go outside and just listen? Do you hear frogs, mutated or otherwise?
4: Yeah, I mean, I live right near the Mississippi, and when I walk my dog at night, I hear plenty of frogs.
0: Rigged.
4: Yeah.
0: I wonder what a mutated frog sounds like.
4: Probably pretty sick.
0: Probably pretty soon. Yeah.
4: Well, anyway.
0: No, they are there. I'm sorry to say it is
4: well,
0: true.
4: I would believe you. You wouldn't doubt me. This place is so weird. Now, with the deal in Florida, I understand that a cop took somebody's life and that's not good. But I wonder why people don't get this upset when they shoot each other and they don't have the authority to protect themselves with a gun when they're on a job. I mean, the cop had the job where he's out there protecting us every day, 8 hours a day, to provide food for his family.
0: Well, that doesn't give anybody the right to assassination. And I'm not saying that it was, but it may have very well may have looked that way.
4: No, but what I am saying is that if everybody would get this upset about shooting each other, I'm saying if it would have been another black guy on the street, and I don't want to make this a black-white thing. If it was just another guy on the street, there wouldn't have been a riot. Somebody probably would have gotten arrested, or somebody would have gotten away with a crime for a while, or whatever it would have been. And the second thing I'd like to ask you about is, it just slipped out of the top of my head. Oh, it's about Ross Perot. I have not been able to hear anything on the news. I just lost my cable. My TV blew up. But what is the deal with Bob Dole asking Ross Perot to drop out of the race? Was that the thing he was asking?
0: That was the deal. He sent his campaign manager down there. He is probably at this point desperate, or even if he isn't, it makes it look that way, and wanted Ross Perot to drop out, endorse him. And Ross Perot basically said, nuts. No.
4: That's good.
0: Well,
4: okay.
0: Not for Bob Dole, it is.
4: Well, no, it's not for Bob Dole, and it's too bad that we're going to have to deal with Bill Clinton for another 4 years, and then maybe even Al Gore.
0: All right. Not a lot of time. Well, as a matter of fact, I would do somebody a terrible disservice by trying to get them on the air right now, so I'm not going to do that. I will simply break here at the bottom of the hour, and we'll be right back. Riots, as you know, in St. Petersburg, and what appears to me right now to be a very tragic situation. And so hopefully cooler heads will prevail. And now that the heat is gone, the thinking and the investigation will begin. So we're talking about that and many more things. Whatever the case is, we'll be back in one moment and do more of it.
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would make wouldn't be ribbit, ribbit. Clearly, it would be something else. Anybody want to give it a shot?

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0: East of the Rockies, you're on the air. Hello.
1: Yeah, Art.
0: Hello.
1: Hi. Why don't we sometime have a program where we go down down those paths in ideas and thoughts and talk instead of just shutting the door, you know, the drugs and the border thing about Harry Brown?
0: Well, I like everything else about Harry Brown. So what else do you want to talk about? I would vote for the guy if it weren't for those two very important critical items.
1: Maybe you could have him on again and we could just talk about those two, you know, more in depth.
0: Well, you've heard
1: try to understand.
0: Yeah, but you have heard the callers. They are accurately portraying his position on those things. His position is that the crime would stop if we legalized drugs. His position is that we would not have an inrush of legal people coming to America if we just did away with the welfare as a magnet. Well, there's a lot more magnetism in America than just welfare.
1: But I think he has a little bit more to say than...
0: Well, that's what he said when he's been on the air.
1: Oh, yeah, I know. But, I mean, I think that maybe just saying that this and this is the way what would happen... I think that you should have him back on to talk about it.
0: Well, next time he's on, we'll talk about it.
1: All right, great.
0: All right?
1: All right, thanks.
0: See you later. However, I well know those to be his positions. As a matter of fact, we had him on in a debate most recently, which I believe we did repeat, didn't we? West of the Rockies, you're on the air. Hello.
2: Hi, Art. This is Rafael from Bakersfield.
0: All right.
2: Yeah, talking about evolution. In the science community, evolution will always be considered more than just a theory. Evolution is a fact. Now, there's a theory, Darwin's theory of evolution, to explain the fact. Now,
0: well, do you embrace evolution as fact, sir?
2: Yeah.
0: You do?
2: Yeah, I'm a scientist. I have a PhD in biochemistry. And evolution is a fact. Now, there's the theory of evolution, Darwin's theory of evolution, that may be faulty. And because of the discussion in the scientific community about maybe it's 40, then the Christian take it like the whole thing's 40.
0: Well, a lot of times, sir, when Christians, thank you, have called here, they have been incredibly upset. Incredibly upset. When you have suggested to them that evolution or the Darwin business is the way it all occurred, they get beside themselves. And so for the Pope to say this, I think, is absolutely amazing. And the Pope said, quote, evolution is more than just a theory, end quote. It's a very radical statement. And one lady called here and made reference to a disease that he had, as if to suggest that's the reason he would say something like this. And that tells you the level of... a distress that this statement has produced. Wildcard Line, you're on the air.
3: Yes, Mr. Bell.
0: Hello.
3: Several weeks ago, I was listening to the program, and there was a report of a large egg or something that had been found up in the north. Minnesota or something.
0: Yes, yes, yes.
3: And I'd never heard anything more about it, and I was just kind of curious.
0: It hatched.
3: Oh, really?
0: Oh, yeah.
3: Okay, what was it or anything?
0: Tyrannosaurus rex.
3: Oh, okay. Okay.
0: Ravaged a lot of this north-central part of the country.
3: Okay.
0: No, the whole thing was a put-on. Some radio station up there got the cooperation of a museum in putting together a hoax for a promotion.
3: Oh, okay.
0: So the whole thing was baloney.
3: Okay, well, I kind of thought it was, but I just was curious about it.
0: Well, now you know.
3: Okay, thank you.
0: Take care. God, I love to tell people that stuff. You know what really gets me is that they believe it. Yeah, Iceland's now under 34 feet of water. Oh, my God. They believe it. Tyrannosaurus rex hatched. A first-time caller line, you're on the air.
4: Art Bell.
0: That's true.
4: Hey, I'm ashamed to say this is the first time I've ever listened to your show.
0: It is.
4: And here I am in Las Vegas, Nevada.
0: Not very far from where I am, actually.
4: As a matter of fact, I work in the same building as your radio station.
0: Oh, you do?
4: Yes. I'm a little bit jealous, but
0: why?
4: Let that pass. I have a whole list of questions.
0: All right.
4: Let's get back to this frog thing for one.
0: Okay.
4: And the person that called earlier and said perhaps this green meteor.
0: Yes.
4: Was responsible for the frogs.
0: That's what he said, yeah.
4: Yeah, that's what he said, but I believe that the frog phenomenon antedated the green meteor by many months.
0: It did?
4: Didn't it?
0: Not that I'm aware of. It's only been...
4: The green meteor was like 2 or 3 weeks ago, wasn't it?
0: Yes. And the frogs...
4: The frogs have been mutating for many months.
0: They have?
4: Haven't they?
0: Not to my knowledge.
4: Well,
0: I just began, sir. Hello, sir. Sorry, hello, sir. Hello, sir. Sir. Hello. Hello. Can you pause for a sec?
4: Excuse me, I can barely hear you. I have to turn my radio down.
0: Can you pause for a moment?
4: I'd be happy to.
0: Okay. I began getting the mutated frog stories about 2 or 3 weeks ago.
4: Really?
0: Yes.
4: Well, I've been hearing stories about amphibians dying off for unexplained reasons.
0: Oh, well, that's true.
4: Haven't you?
0: Oh, yes.
4: And,
0: But not mutated.
4: Well, no, but, I mean, which do you think is the more serious phenomenon? Extinction or mutation?
0: I would say both are serious if it's you.
4: Probably unrelated. Or perhaps not.
0: Perhaps not.
4: But, I'm surprised that none of your callers have mentioned, I don't really study the phenomenon, but I watch CNN headline news fairly frequently, and for the past 3 or 4 days, they've had a court expert on that has ascribed this phenomenon to the presence of a
0: parasite
4: that...
0: Yes, and sir?
4: Yes.
0: Can you hear me?
4: I can barely hear you.
0: Could you pause again for a second, please?
4: Sure.
0: All right. If you look at more recent stories, you will find that the top scientists in the field are saying the parasite was a good shot, but does not account for what's going on.
4: Okay, I heard you say that, and I was wondering what the basis of these scientists are, because it's easy to say, well, scientists speculate that, and I have an open mind on this, but.
0: All right, the article that I've got in front of me, if you can hear me, is by the Associated Press.
4: Okay.
0: It's entitled, Scientists Skeptical About Parasites in Deformed Frogs.
4: Okay.
0: Minnesota scientists studying malformed frogs here and in several other states are skeptical of reports from a California researcher that a snake-dwelling parasite is causing the deformities.
4: Okay.
0: Mark Gurnis, a biologist with the Minnesota Pollution Control Agency, said Tuesday that parasites may be one factor, but there might be a lot more than one cause of the bizarre abnormalities that have been showing up since last year.
4: Okay.
0: So, they're kind of ruling that out as the primary cause of whatever it is doing this.
4: What's your gut feeling about this?
0: Well, I don't really have one, but... I would say it may even be a combination of things. It may be chemicals. It may be lowered ozone, higher radiation levels. I don't know. What's yours?
4: I'm exactly with you. I don't know. I'm not sure that it's knowable.
0: Oh, most things are knowable given enough time and good science.
4: Really? Like religion? When I leave for work every day and I scratch my cat on the head, do you think he has any concept of where I go and what I do?
0: Well, there's recent research to indicate that the answer to that is yes. Not only that, but your cat is smarter than you are, and your cat and or your dog know when you're coming home.
4: Yes, but do you think my cat has any concept of who and what he is and who and what I am? And where I go and what I do when I go to work?
0: Well, I don't know about your cat. I don't know about your cat.
4: Well,
0: but my cat does.
4: Okay. Well, you think your cat understands now that you're on 1,000 radio stations addressing 1,000,000 people? Or do you think your cat...
0: Well, if he does, then he can't count because the present count is just coming up on 300.
4: Okay. Well, do you think your cat has any concept that you're broadcasting or you're just sitting at a desk talking?
0: I would have no idea what my cat thinks about
4: it. Is it possible that your cat would have a concept of what you do?
0: Look, I wouldn't pretend to know what's in a cat's mind.
4: It's knowable for a cat to know this. I'm trying to extrapolate by that. Do you think it's possible for human beings on this planet to really know the reality of universal existence?
0: Wait a minute now. How did you get to universal existence?
4: Well, okay. To my cat, I'm God.
0: How do you know?
4: Because he depends on me totally.
0: Well, if that's the case, then how come he doesn't call when you call? Come when you call him.
4: Well, he's not bogged down by these.
0: You may not be God.
4: Physical metaphors.
0: Yeah, you may not be God.
4: Well, some things are not knowable.
0: Yeah. Well, some things are, I'll tell you something.
4: You think it's possible for us to really know anything,
0: sir? Let me put it to you this way. I don't know why where this discussion is going, but
4: okay.
0: Wait, sir. Would you please wait? I think that since these frogs are dying and are mutated, and we've got similar problems with birds, if we're smart, we will continue to investigate and try and find out why before we become as the frogs. Would that seem like a good idea to you?
4: Oh, that would be the ultimate good idea. But I would caution everybody. Do you think this green meteor has anything to do with the frogs losing legs? I hear some of these callers, and...
0: Well, see, that's the difference. On my program, as opposed to yours, I don't know when you're on the air.
4: Well, you're very tolerant.
0: I
4: just play records.
0: You play records. I allow people to say what they want to say.
4: I respect that, and I envy you.
0: Why?
4: I wish I could do that. I have one other question.
0: Instead of playing records, you mean?
4: Well... They're two different things.
0: Yes, they are.
4: I got one other thing, though.
0: Go.
4: Forget the frogs, forget Jesus, forget the prostate gland serum that you sell. What would you do about America's drug problem if you were the president?
0: What would I do about America's drug problem?
4: If it was up to you, what would you do? I've been listening to people talk to you, and you'd say, well, I agree with the libertarians, except...
0: And the open borders.
4: And the open borders.
0: Mm-hmm. That's correct. What would I do? I guess I would begin by enforcing our borders, if necessary, putting the military on our borders so we can know exactly who is coming and going. What would you do?
4: Before I answer that, you haven't answered my question.
0: Yes, I did.
4: I was talking about drugs.
0: And so was I.
4: You were talking about...
0: How do you think drugs get here?
4: The borders.
0: How do you think drugs, for the most part...
4: Across the borders... Because there's a demand.
0: That's right.
4: And anything you do...
0: Anything I do won't stop it, huh?
4: It won't stop the demand.
0: Uh-huh. Well, I sure as hell could cut it down. I could cut down the supply.
4: Well, you couldn't cut down the demand, and there are people that, instead of being...
0: Well, you asked me what I would do, and I told you.
4: They'd pay $1,000 a gram.
0: I told you what I would do. Now, what would you do? Hello?
4: Yes,
0: what would you do?
4: I'm thinking. I don't know.
0: Okay, thanks.
4: This one is unknowable.
0: All right, unknowable. Well, your answer to a lot of things you don't know is that it is unknowable. And with that course, no doubt something is going to shortly crash into our planet because it was unknowable that it was headed toward us. Oh, my. West of the Rockies, you're on the air.
5: Yeah, hi, Art. Raleigh calling from near Windsor.
0: Yes, sir.
5: And,
0: that would be Windsor, Ontario?
5: No, California.
0: Windsor,
5: Santa Rosa, KSRO country.
0: Oh, okay.
5: Anyway, on the frogs,
0: yes.
5: One thing that dawns on me is that those mutations, what is the gestation period of a frog? How long have they been in an egg and tadpole stage? This would have to be something that happened back then,
0: The answer is, I don't know.
5: Okay. Also, you were talking about how would a mutated frog sound.
0: Yes.
5: How about...
4: Jimmy?
5: It's just basically ribbit backwards.
0: Yeah.
4: Can't hear.
0: If I hear frogs sounding like that, I'm gone.
5: Okay.
0: Thank you very much.
5: Have a good one.
0: Yeah, take care. Anybody else want to give us a mutated frog sound? Wildcard line, you're on the air. Hello.
6: Hello, you're on.
0: Oh, yes.
6: Jeez, I want to turn off the radio.
0: Yes, do that.
6: Can you summarize what's up with Mad Mad Markham? I haven't... I thought you were going to go see his new device.
0: You mean you didn't hear?
6: I didn't.
0: Gone like a French fry.
6: What?
0: Oh, yeah.
6: What happened?
0: Dust. Dust to dust.
6: What, the device or Madman Markham?
0: Madman Markham.
6: What do you mean?
0: Psst. I mean, doesn't that have meaning to you? That's it.
6: That means he's dead.
0: Well, not necessarily. He has moved on to the next dimension.
6: Okay. Are you serious?
0: Yeah, it's nothing but a pile of dust on the floor.
6: No.
0: Yeah.
6: When this
0: we scooped it up, put it in a coffee can, and we're going to have a service. No, he hasn't done it yet. I don't know. I haven't heard from him. I've been trying to contact him. I can't find him.
6: On a totally different subject.
0: Yeah, sure. Try something else. Let's hear that.
6: Yeah. I was asking my psycho ex-girlfriend why...
0: Your psycho
6: ex-girlfriend,
0: okay.
6: Number two.
0: Yeah.
6: Why people or women her age weren't supporting Dole. And her answer...
0: was?
6: Abortion. His stand on abortion.
0: Really?
6: Yeah.
0: Then you've got to wonder then why so many women supported Ronald Reagan, who had a very similar stand on abortion.
6: Yeah. I don't know if it's just an excuse, but there's a difference there. I mean, there's a huge difference in the support, male to female, for Dole versus Clinton.
0: They call it the gender gap.
6: Yeah.
0: And they talk about abortion, but the real truth may be that they just don't like Bob Dole's face.
6: I don't know. I think that'd be a really,
0: I'll tell you what. Go back and ask your psychologically challenged girlfriend to elucidate further and get to the real truth.
6: Yeah. Good idea.
0: All right, sir.
6: All right.
0: I appreciate the call.
6: Have a good one.
0: Wait a minute.
6: Yeah.
0: Do you wish to make a mutated frog sound?
6: No, I sure don't.
0: All right. Well, I can't say as I blame you. Thank you very much. First time caller line, you're on the air.
7: All right. Hi.
0: Hi.
7: Rick, KPNW, 1120.
0: That was Rick, right? Not a mutated frog sound.
7: Not a mutated. No, sorry about that.
0: All right, Rick.
7: Thrilled to get through. I can't believe it.
0: I'm thrilled.
7: Vidian. I wanted to ask you about Vidian.
0: Yes.
7: I finally downloaded that on the computer.
0: You did,
7: Does that still work?
0: Oh, yes.
7: I got through to Bob Crane.
0: Yes, and what did you see?
7: He had it showing on a room, and there were some people moving around in there and talking. I'm not sure who they were.
0: Oh, that's good. They are alive!
7: They are alive. It really is cool.
0: It is cool.
7: The webpage has been the subject at work for the last couple of days.
0: Really?
7: Yes.
0: What are they saying?
7: And we were talking about the Levitron. One of the guys from work is going to buy one and bring it to work.
0: Well, you all will have fun with it. When I first tried my Levitron, I felt like throwing it through a window. And I couldn't get it to work. And that's true. And I urge you, when you get it, don't just think you can do it without watching the video. Watch the video.
7: Okay.
0: Trust me.
7: Okay.
0: Okay. So you'll love the Levitron. It really does what it says it does. And coming out soon will be the Perpetuator. It's not out yet, but that will keep the Levitron going indefinitely by pulsing it with magnetics. Pretty cool, huh?
7: Sounds cool.
0: Yeah. Well, listen, I'm afraid my program is over. How would you like the honors?
7: I'd be honored.
0: You'd be honored. All right, let's hear your best shot.
7: Good night, America and Canada.
0: You know what you're doing. All right, my friend, thank you.
7: Thank you.
0: That, I think, is going to do it. We will be back tomorrow night. And don't forget, tomorrow night, Richard Hoagland. And I'm not exactly sure what he's going to talk about. It is a bit of a mystery. And when I pressed him, he said, well, it'll make you ask good questions, all right? So that's what we'll be doing tomorrow night. I suspect it has something to do with Egypt. And possibly, well, I won't say anymore. We'll let him say it. Good night, America. Good night, Canada.
8: In the great American Southwest, I bid you all good evening, good morning, as the case may be across all these many time zones from the Hawaiian Tahitian island chain. East all the way across this great land to the Caribbean and the U.S. Virgin Islands, and south into South America, north to the Bowl, worldwide on the Internet. This is Coast to Coast AM. I'm Art Bell, and tonight,
9: the Mystery Man.
8: Richard C. Oakland, Engstrom Science Award winner, advisor to NASA, advisor to Walter Cronkite during the good years when we were sending men into space and to the moon and thinking about Mars. And I don't know what he's going to talk about tonight. He sort of wouldn't tell me what he's going to talk about tonight. I said, well, then how can we approach this? He said, well, then you'll ask good questions. So we'll try to do that here in a minute. Ask good questions. So we'll get to all that coming right up. The Sanjean 8, here he comes from Manhattan, where it's a little after 2 in the morning, but he tells me he's had a nap. Richard C. Hoagland. Hi, Richard. Are you here? Well, a difficult beginning, to say the least. Poor Richard. So what we're going to do is leap ahead. And let me take care of a little extra business that won't hurt anyway. And, well, anyway, here he is from Manhattan. Hi, Richard.
10: Hi there.
8: Well,
10: You were kind of putting me on hold there, and I was waiting for the music and the news and all that, and then you went away.
8: Whoosh, huh? All right. Well, here we are anyway. We're on the air. And, you've been torturing me with this for the last few days. When you originally called and said, yes, I'll be ready to do a show Friday. But you wouldn't tell me all about it, and as I told the audience, your response to me was, well, then you'll ask good questions. And I don't know if there'll be good questions or not. I have a feeling, I want to guess, I think it has something to do with Egypt.
10: It has to do with Egypt, Mars, the moon, NASA, an extraordinary connection between NASA and all of the above, and something that we haven't discussed on this show for quite a while, i.e. Atlantis.
8: Atlantis?
10: Atlantis. Have you ever wondered, Art, why we have a space shuttle named Atlantis?
8: You know what? I have. Atlantis is a mythical, supposedly, land that once was... there are arguments about where it was, actually, but it sank into the ocean and disappeared. That was Atlantis. More, I always thought, a myth than a reality.
10: Well, you know, you don't start thinking of these things until you get into the thicket, into the woods, and start lifting up the branches and the rocks, and things start crawling out from under.
8: Mm.
10: And then things that you completely ignored or took for granted or assumed on the basis of various authorities suddenly take on a totally different meaning. And the reason I'm starting with that rather tiny datum is because it's real. No one can contest tonight that NASA, you know, the uptight engineering enclave of modern late 20th century America, the personification of the right stuff, of go-get-em engineering, of if we can go to the moon, why can't we, ... fill in the blanks.
8: Sure.
10: Which has named a variety of ships and spacecraft and missions after all kinds of historical and documentable sources, you know, clipper ships named Intrepid, famous exploration ships named Challenger,
8: Enterprise,
10: you know, famous other ships named Enterprise, although the lineage of that one is kind of interesting. But there is an Enterprise on station tonight in the Gulf, the Persian Gulf, keeping watch over the Mideast. In other words, every part of NASA's lineage traces back to a very specific, verifiable, eminently historical association, except
8: Atlantis.
10: Now, what in the world, in that company, do we have a myth that uniformly, if you wake up any historian or Egyptologist tonight, which you probably should anyway because they should be listening to your show, they will tell you that it's all a myth. It's all Plato made it up. The Egyptian priest kind of food fed him a bunch of, you know, caca long before the New Age. It ain't real. It doesn't exist. There's
8: nothing
10: like
8: thought.
10: It.
8: That's what I always thought. Richard, who in NASA or what group in NASA comes up with these names? That's probably something we ought to know.
10: Well, offhand, I specifically don't know. I mean, obviously, it's one of those questions that you want to find out. But it's like, who named Apollo? Who named Mercury?
8: Right.
10: Who named the Gemini program? There, we actually...

0: NASA has invited you in, and I always thought that strange, because I rather always thought they'd send a hit team out for you. and so then what are they doing inviting you to speak?
1: One or two times you can say that, you know, this is the kind of guys invited to the party to jump out of the cake. But after the fourth or fifth or sixth invitation, you begin to get the pattern that maybe some folks on the inside want to know what the folks on the outside know. And the best way to find out what they know is to invite them into the inside to lay out what they know.
0: Maybe they think there's a reverse conspiracy theory, Richard, and that they know nothing on the inside, and we know it all out here, and we're keeping it from them. Sorry, go ahead.
1: That's all right. So what I want to do this morning, and it's going to take us some time to do this, because we do not have images. The one bane of radio is that we don't have images to work with. This is not like television, or even now, like the Internet.
0: Wait a minute. You don't have pictures of Atlantis, and you're going to try and convince us that it's real, right? Okay.
1: What we do have in radio, which is why it is my favorite medium, is we have a little cherished quality of the human system, of the human imagination,
0: mm-hmm.
1: called imagination.
0: Theater of the mind. Richard.
1: Exactly. And with all the data that we have presented over the years, we're going to draw upon all of that this evening, in the wee hours of this morning, as the Terminator sweeps westward, and we are going to limb out the most extraordinary puzzle, connecting the dots, as my friend Zoe Hieronymus said in Washington this morning. And by the end of this program, I hope that people will be intrigued. They will want to pursue the evidence we're going to lay out on the World Wide Web at Enterprise on our website. They are going to want to join us at Cape Canaveral on the 3rd of November when Ken, I have just promoted you. When Engineer Ken Johnston, Jr., formerly at NASA, currently at Boeing, is going to join me for a three-hour briefing of the public and press at Brevard County Community College on the evening of Sunday night, November 3rd, 3 days before NASA launches the next unmanned mission back to Mars. And we are going to lay out many, many pieces of this puzzle with illustrations, graphs, documents, and all the things that you can't see on radio.
0: All right, we are launching again to Mars. What are we launching?
1: We are launching on actually at 12:09, which is just after noon,
0: mm-hmm.
1: on November the 6th, one day after the election, an unmanned spacecraft called Mars Global Surveyor, which is kind of like a half makeup for the missing Mars Observer. This is a two spacecraft launch. This first one is going to carry about half of the instruments Mars Observer was going to put into orbit 2 years ago around Mars, and didn't because it disappeared a couple of days before it was supposed to get there.
0: Right.
1: In 2 years from now, in 1998, the second half of this dual mission will be launched, Mars Surveyor 2, and it will carry the other half of the instrument component into Mars orbit.
0: Mm-hmm.
1: In fact, I think it's going to land a mini rover on Mars, if I'm not mistaken.
0: So these are both rovers?
1: No. This mission will be orbiter only.
0: Orbiter,
1: spacecraft,
0: imaging.
1: Imaging, global climatology, weather, environment sensing, I think magnetic fields, I think the laser altimeter is flying. It's kind of hard to keep track of what instruments are on or off. But in the coming weeks, I mean, we have a year before things get really interesting, because it's only leaving Wednesday the 6th. It doesn't arrive at Mars for 10 months.
0: Long way. Well, it's not like I don't know anything. I know that it is part of the mission to go back and image Cydonia. I've got that in front of me. Haha.
1: Yes and no. It depends on who you talk to. It also depends on what time of day you talk to them, whether there's an eclipse when you talk to them, whether they've gotten out of the left side of the bed or the right side of the bed. There are very confusing, contradictory signals coming from NASA regarding the reimaging of Cydonia.
0: Oh.
1: And they began with the question asked at the Mars Rock press conference on August 7th. Remember the major press conference on the microfossil?
0: Of course.
1: People jumping up and down over something tiny and invisible that had been dead 3.5 billion years?
0: Yes.
1: Well, one of our associates actually was able to ask the question. Elaine Douglas, in the audience there at NASA headquarters, asked the question of Dr. Golden, Dan Golden, who is the administrator of NASA, and Dr. Wes Huntress, who is the deputy administrator or associate administrator for space science, where are they going to take new pictures of Cydonia? And on our web, you will see the verbatim transcript of their respective replies.

0: which is the most artful example, you know, Bill Clinton notwithstanding, of saying two simultaneous things to two simultaneous audiences, neither of which they think, I guess, will ever talk to each other. Because according to Dr. Golden, this is not a high priority. In fact, it's not a priority at all. And then he demurred to Dr. Huntress for the details. Dr. Huntress picked up the theme and said, well, it's not a priority. It's not a priority at all. I'm paraphrasing. And it's unlikely that we're going to get a picture, but we certainly are going to get better pictures than we got last time. Huh? Come again, Wes? In other words, it began in a paradox and a puzzle, because it's not in the database. It's not being prioritized. But they say they're going to get much better pictures than they got last time.
1: Can I read you what I've got?
0: Sure.
1: And maybe it's wrong. It comes.
0: Well, this is new data. There was a press conference NASA held on the 16th of October.
1: Right.
0: And after that, Paul Hoverston, who was the science editor for USA Today, apparently cornered Dr. Golden between a couple of cups of coffee and got him on record, and I think that's what you have in front of you.
1: No, not necessarily. Mine says... let's see, Cydonia face-to-be image, FaceTime, while Sojourner is set to crawl around the floor of an ancient channel that scientists believe once carried liquid water, the Mars Global Surveyor is going to map the planet from a polar orbit that will take it over most points on the surface 26 times during a 687-day Martian year. That is going to include the so-called phase on Mars, counted in the tabloids as evidence of a past Martian civilization that NASA is trying to cover up. Arden Albee, Global Surveyor Project Scientist, says the project plans to alert the vocal Face on Mars lobby, read Richard Hoagland and Company, whenever imagery from the region where the face was spotted is coming up, and to post that imagery on the Internet as soon as it is collected. Quote, we think we have done all the things that we can possibly do in the framework of this mission to try to address this question of the face on Mars, end quote.
0: Okay, this is the statement by Golden, and the spokesperson there is Arden Albee, who is the project scientist for the mission.
1: This was the article 10-2196.
0: Yep. Okay, so we are talking the same thing. Now, according to sources I have, Golden, a couple days ago, retreated from that position and claimed that they were not going to provide what they call near virtual real-time imagery. That means that as soon as it gets back from the spacecraft at the speed of light, they'll put it up on the net and
1: right.
0: Put it up on TV.
1: Well, what, pray tell, are they going to do with it?
0: Well, we have reporters now asking them what it means that they are not quite going to do that. And we're going to find out, obviously, we have a year or more to find out what exactly they are going to do. But this is one of the reasons why I'm going to Cape Kennedy. Actually, Cape Canaveral is the Kennedy Space Center on Cape Canaveral with Ken Johnston on the third. Because the way this came about, before the press conference and before the statement you just read, NASA's position was, as it had been over the last several years, that there would be no live television, no prioritization of Cydonia, etc. Incidentally...
1: All right, listen, Richard, this is going to take a moment to develop, so stay right there. And we'll come back to you. By the way, it launches November 6th, isn't that what you said?
0: That's correct, Wednesday.
1: Do you think it has a better chance or a lesser chance than Bob Dole of being elected on November 5th? That is, of getting to Mars. We'll let that one hang in the air. And come back in just a moment. Richard C. Hoagland is my guest. You're listening to the American CBC Radio Network. Hi.
0: Good morning.
1: All right. So we've got this machine to launch back to Mars. And really, I was joking, but I wasn't joking. Do you think it will make it?
0: Yes, I think it's going to make it. I think that Albee's comments and Golden's comments, and most important, Sagan's comments last year, gave us a heads up that up to the point where we get pictures of Cydonia, this mission is going to work. The key question, Art, and this I want everyone listening tonight to take very seriously, the key question is, are those pictures going to be real?
1: Uh-oh.
0: Because if this is all a Shaggy Dog story, if we are being set up for the biggest con in history, then it doesn't matter if they're live or not. The fix is already in. Now, the reason I say this is because what we're going to present, what Ken and I are going to present at Brevard Community College on the night of the 3rd, is absolute, overwhelming, conclusive proof that NASA, or some in NASA in key positions, I want to be very clear to separate the rank and file, most of the 400,000 people who worked on Apollo and the 20-some thousand people who currently work for NASA, from those who are determining policy, which is a tiny handful of people.
1: Okay.
0: Those people have been lying to us for over 30 years. Let me repeat that. These people who are in charge of NASA policy, not the rank and file, have been lying not only to us, but to the rest of NASA for over 30 years, and Ken and I are going to lay out with highly specific examples, documented specific examples, over and over again, exactly how this was accomplished, how broad it is, how deep it is, how wide it is, and how it goes back, apparently, to the beginning of the space program itself.
1: Really?
0: Now, having said that, and I'm going to present, hopefully, some of that evidence in a form that radio can accommodate, but you really need to see this in terms of the visuals and the documentation, so we're going to put it all up on the web in the next several days. Actually, it's probably going to take us a couple of weeks to put it all up there, because there is so much, and our schedule is so hectic, and there are meetings on both coasts that I have to be in attendance for. Other things are being pursued in parallel with this particular part of the campaign.
1: All right, well, I've got to stop you here, Richard, and I try to listen very carefully to what you say. And in a previous program, you said that NASA was shooting straight, was really a good agency, told the truth up until a certain point. And now you've said you think they've lied since the beginning. You've changed your mind.
0: No. The data has moved on. See, everyone in this game, and by game I mean the whole UFO, ET, anomalous phenomenology community, most of the people out there are basically voicing opinions. The problem with opinion is you can change it any day of the week and it doesn't matter. What this investigation from the beginning has tried to do is to follow the data,
1: okay,
0: where the data leads.
1: All right.
0: As new information comes to light, as new documents are given to us, as new people come on board, and there have been several key step functions when people within the system have come over to our side and start providing us with evidence and documentation, and, you know, Ken Johnson is a critical example. If we had not had his untouched database of thousands of photographs,
1: right,
0: going back 30 years, carefully socked away in the Oklahoma City University archive and in his own private collection, we would not have the mechanism to compare and to converge data sets and analyses,
1: all right,
0: against what we've been getting out of NASA's own files.
1: All right, I can go along with that. All right, then what data has changed?
0: That's what we're going to take the morning to go through step by step.
1: Let us...
0: I want to do this in a very orderly way because, all right, it's going to be hard to follow without the images. And since most people in America are not going to be able to get to the Cape and to show up for these demonstrations on both coasts, and I'll get to what I mean by that in a minute.
1: Got a lot of listeners in Florida, so...
0: And a lot will not be able to get to the web because they don't have computers and not on the web.
1: Right.
0: So that's changing every day. But when we did a survey in Seattle, as you know, I just came back from there, the MC actually asked for a show of hands as to how many people had been aware of what we're doing through advertisements, through newspapers, through television, through radio, through the web, and overwhelmingly, Art, most of the people who came to our seminars listen to the show.
1: Sure.
0: That's why I want to do this show. This show we know has impact, and when people are properly motivated, they can make their presence and their voices heard.
1: Right.
0: And I'm going to ask the audience later this morning to do a couple of specific things to help as part of this revelatory process.
1: Okay.
0: Let me go back to the beginning. This all starts with the absolute essential cornerstone of any science, which is honest verification. If you don't have honest verification, if you don't have an honest attempt to acquire new data to test a model, no matter how controversial the model, then you're up a creek. If you can prove that the agency in charge of getting that data on Mars has not been honest, then in analogy to the OJ trial, you know, the first one or this one or whatever one, the judge, or in this case the jury, the American people, have a right to basically look at the witness, i.e. NASA, and say, well, look, if you lied to us on this and this and this, how can we possibly believe you on that? And that's really what this is all about. What we're trying to do is to basically alert the American people the taxpayers who are sending this mission back to Mars to the fact that after this enormous effort to get new data on Cydonia, in fact, we may not be able to trust the data itself because the process is flawed.
1: All right, prove they lied.
0: Well, let me see how we start, all right?
1: All right.
0: You and I have shared this interest in Egypt by way of Hancock and Bavall in the last several months.
1: Yes.
0: I shared it long before because as we looked at the Mars data from Cydonia, the most obvious comparison one can make with the face on Mars is the Sphinx in Egypt. Most of the people who write to me or fax me or are in correspondence note at some point or other this incredible similarity.
1: Sure.
0: It just looks in those images from NASA like the face of the Sphinx. Now, it
1: sure
0: doesn't look like it in specific detail, but there's this overwhelming impression that is left in people's minds that there's some connection, some relatedness.
1: I agree.
0: As we went through our analysis, beginning in 1983, and brought experts on board at SRI and the University of California, and people like Mark Carlotto and Errol Torin, and people like Horace Crater became involved, and many, many, many others that I'm obviously not going to be able to mention all of them tonight. This perception, this intuitive kind of qualitative, it feels like Egypt. It looks like Egypt. Face, pyramids, Sphinx, pyramids, became much more quantitative.
1: Mm-hmm.
0: I was able to stand at the UN in February of 1992, and this, of course, is part of the UN tape that we have available, and lay out for the audience in the Dag Hammarskjöld Auditorium and for all those who have purchased the video, you know, subsequently, a most astonishing point-by-point connection between the ruins of Cydonia, the monuments of Mars, and this remarkable place on the Giza Plateau southwest of the city of Cairo here on Earth, starting with the fact that in Arabic, El Kahira, the root word for Cairo, means Mars.
1: Does it?
0: Yes. And then going on to the fact that the location of these two sites on their respective planets, the Giza Plateau, the site of the pyramids and Sphinx on Earth, and the Cydonia Plain, you know, with the pyramid city and the space on Mars, are linked by a remarkable and extraordinarily provocative geodetic connection. Geodetic meaning maps. If you look at a planet and you put a grid around it, latitude, longitude,
1: yes, sir,
0: like we have on Earth,
1: sure,
0: you can measure the latitude of the Sphinx and the pyramids in Egypt at roughly 30 degrees north latitude. Actually, they're about 29 degrees and several, you know, 50-some arc minutes, but it's close enough to say 30 degrees as a round number.
1: Okay.
0: That latitude in degrees has, if you remember your high school trigonometry, various trigonometric functions attached to it.
1: Mm-hmm.
0: Ratios, decimals, sines, cosines, tangents. And the cosine of 30 degrees is 0.865. Again, round numbers, folks, for those out there whipping out their calculators to check me. Okay.
1: All right.
0: That cosine latitude equivalent of the Giza pyramids and Sphinx on Earth is precisely the same, again, round numbers, to the tangent of the latitude of the Martian face and the city on Mars at Cydonia. The tangent of 41 degrees north latitude is the cosine of 30 degrees north latitude. And 41 degrees north latitude is the latitude of the collection of objects on Mars. 30 degrees north latitude is the collection of objects on Earth that look eerily similar. Now, it was the Russian, Vladimir Ovinsky, the geologist back in the early 1980s, who wrote a provocative piece in the Moscow News that I spent a lot of time chasing down through the Soviet consulate in San Francisco because it was so eerily similar to our own investigation, which was, you know, in process at that time. And I discovered to my satisfaction, and I acknowledged him in Monuments, that in fact this wasn't an example of Chekhov. Remember Chekhov on Star Trek?
1: Of course.
0: Where he claimed everything was invented by, you know, Russians?
1: Yes.
0: Well, this, it turned out, was correct. Ovinsky had independently, from us and from DiPietro Molinar and others, had been looking at this provocative set of imagery from the Viking missions. In fact, it looks like he actually got copies of the Viking data itself somehow into Moscow. And he published, in the same time frame, an independent assessment, which was provocative to me for a couple of reasons. Not only because it was independent, but because his conclusions were eerily similar to what ours would eventually be. And that was that, A, he called the face, for the first time on record, the Martian Sphinx. How eerily prescient Vladimir turned out to be.
1: Yes.
0: And I want to acknowledge him over and over again, because that's what science is supposed to be, acknowledging good seminal work. Number two, in this same study, which eventually was reprinted by the KGB in that high-quality, glossy, four-color magazine that was kind of like Life magazine. It was called Soviet Life and published out of the embassy in Washington, D.C.
1: Yes.
0: In the summer of 1984, within days of our presenting this paper that Rautenberg and I and Brandenburg and DePietro Molinar and others all participating in our first SRI study had collaborated on and had given to John to present at the Case for Mars conference in Boulder, Colorado in that summer of 84, within days of that paper, Soviet Life carried this story by Avinsky called Pyramids on Mars, which was shocking and incredibly prescient because the Soviets, through that, claimed they had discovered Cydonia and they were the ones proposing it was artificial and that it was connected to Egypt. And Avinsky, specifically in that story, simultaneous with our own work, claimed that the key to resolving the whole problem was the geometry of the city and the pyramids connected to the face at Cydonia. In other words, my own geometric relationship model, which in turn was borrowed liberally from, you know, our friend Carl Sagan.
1: Mm-hmm.
0: It was Carl in Cosmos back in the 60s who said, if I'm not mistaken, actually it was the 70s, I'm making him a little bit older than he is, that terrestrial intelligent life on Earth, first manifests itself through the geometric regularity of its constructions, i.e., if you want to look down on another planet and see if there's anybody at home, look for the geometry. It's that simple.
1: Okay.
0: And that's the rule of thumb we've been using. Now, Carl kind of forgot what he wrote, and for 14 years, 15 years, has been telling everybody that we're crazy, that we don't know what we're talking about, that there's nothing there, that it's tricks of light and shadow, et cetera, et cetera, et cetera, up until December of last year, when in his latest book, called The Demon-Haunted World, Science as a Candle in the Dark. What a title. He says in Chapter 3, but I might be wrong. And then he proceeds to lay out specifically why the Cydonia problem, the face on Mars problem, the pyramid problem at Cydonia is different from UFOs, is in fact science, is in fact testable. And then he demands, implores that the next missions going back, i.e. Surveyor, Pathfinder,
1: sure,
0: the Russian 96 missions, they take the photographs to once and for all resolve this issue, which would be fine if we could trust the agency taking the pictures. But we cannot, because it turns out that our interest in Egypt and our linkage at the UN between the Cydonia site and the Giza site is not the first that someone has been interested in Mars and in Earth and in possible connections. And we have now found in NASA's own data set evidence, compelling evidence, to indicate that NASA knew before the Viking missions ever went to Mars that Cydonia was there, and they timed the taking of their first picture from that Viking orbiter on the afternoon of July 25th, 1976, precisely at the optimum time to record its presence in a context that is meaningful in connection with a lot of other data we've now uncovered, and that's the data that needs the photographs and the imagery to lay out.
1: All right, how did they know it was there before?
0: Well, remember, Viking was not the first. Viking followed the famous and brilliantly successful Mariner 9 mission.
1: Yes.
0: In 1971. And I was present when Mariner 9 became the first spacecraft successfully placed in Mars orbit in November of 1971. I was there with von Braun and Arthur Clarke and Phil Chapman and a whole bunch of other, you know, space groupies. We used to gather at JPL for these periodic planetary parties as part of my, you know, CBS, you know, activities.
1: Yeah, this was back in the days when you thought NASA was honest.
0: Exactly. We all thought NASA was honest.
1: All right.
0: We all thought that NASA was giving us the solar system
1: and
0: they found it.
1: All right. So how did... What
0: so one possibility. Now, again, we're going to mix tonight hard fact and informed speculation. And I'm going to try to alert people to which is which.
1: All right.
0: The facts are that we've got data unequivocally demonstrating that NASA knew that Cydonia was there before Viking got there and took the pictures that we've all come to know. The speculation is, and keep me honest on this, Art, the speculation is, how do they know? The one possible answer is that Mariner 9 was there before Viking. And it spent several years in orbit and took over 100,000 pictures. And it is quite likely that among those pictures, most of which nobody has had time to look at or has seen, because the files on Mariner 9 are so chaotic and so disorganized. And I know this because during our first years in the independent Mars investigation, SRI, we had dedicated people like John Brandenburg and Vince DiPietro go to Goddard and try to get photographs from the Mariner 9 sequences to kind of corroborate some of the things we're looking at in the Viking data. And we found at that point that if the NSSDC, they were hopelessly misfiled and not organized at all the way you would want them to.
1: So you're not claiming to have found Mariner 9 data?
0: No, we have not found the Mariner 9 Cydonia frame.
1: All right.
0: We have not.
1: All right.
0: But it is logical to presume that as part of that very exhaustive and comprehensive mission, with somewhat primitive television systems, but they were comparable to what was on Viking, because the technology really hadn't changed between the two space missions. Even though Mariner 9 was in 71 and Viking was in 76, the technology was basically the same. It is reasonable to presume that they had a heads up because of the Mariner 9 data.
1: Do we know that Mariner 9 overflew the area?
0: Yes, we do.
1: We do.
0: Mariner 9 overflew everything and photographed all of Mars down to a resolution of, you know, several hundred meters. And when they lowered the orbit, they actually got selected regions at higher resolution, and I don't remember enough of the mission without referring to the documents and the ephemerids and all that to know what areas they looked at in close-up. But it is a reasonable presumption that if they had a heads-up, it came from Mariner 9.
1: Okay.
0: The more extraordinary possibility, and I'm gonna get into some very extraordinary possibilities to give people a feeling for how wide we have to cast our net based on the remarkable data we now have confirmed. The most remarkable possibility of all, I'm going to come back to this again and again and again through the morning, is that what's going on in Egypt is not the first effort to find secret rooms and archives under the Giza Plateau.
1: They've already been there, done that.
0: Maybe 100 years ago.
1: 100 years ago?
0: Sure. The Mideast opened up about 100 years ago. We discovered in the 1700s, you know, Napoleon was interested in Egypt. And when was it that Champollion, you know, broke the code of hieroglyphics?
1: Yes.
0: But archaeology, British archaeologists, French archaeologists, German archaeologists have been crawling over, under, and around and through Egypt for at least 200 years.
1: Secret knowledge. All right, Richard, you've got to hold it right there. We'll be back to you. And we'll try and wring the rest from him. I've got a little fax here. It says, Mr. Bell, strangle him now. You have him in your grasp. What about all that stuff about the moon? Hoagland must die. Hoagland must die. Sphinx or no Sphinx, Hoagland must be put to sleep. Mr. Kevorkian, we need you now. Richard Hoagland, back in a moment. NASA cannot possibly send a hitman after Richard Hoagland. It's not in their budget. All right, Richard. So
0: we seem to be evoking interesting feelings this morning.
1: Well, there's more substantial faxes, but I can't resist the fun. We'll get to those. Richard, somebody may have been in the Sphinx chambers 100 years ago.
0: Well, even earlier. I have a couple of faxes here from some of our own sources, and they point out that the Mideast has been combed over and crawled over by people ever since the Crusades, who were fanatically and frantically looking for the Holy Grail. And when you're really on a mission, and you're financed by various kings and princes and under the banners of religion and taking back the Holy Land and all that, who knows what could have been found and squirreled away and saved. I mean, we all know those rumors of all the things in the catacombs under the Vatican, the so-called libraries.
1: Right.
0: There is a lot of data that we know from standard mainstream sources is not generally available to the public. There are, you know, the modern era of national security and black budgets is not the first time that human beings have really cornered knowledge and information and kept it away from other people because knowledge is power.
1: Look, Richard, there's been a lot of water under the Sphinx paw since we last spoke. And what my audience will remember from the last time you were on the air was Bilal and Hancock and yourself locked in seemingly mortal combat for a lot of the night about what was about to maybe happen at Giza. Now, I don't know how much we can tell and how much we can't tell about what we think we might know and what might or might not be happening at Giza, but we ought to try and go as far with this as we can to update from the last show.
0: Yeah, well, we intend to.
1: Okay.
0: And what, all I'll say is that truth is a moving target, Art. You know, who was it that said the consistency is the hobgoblin of small minds?
1: Yeah.
0: And it's not that, you know, we're politicians and we're changing our position, which is what I love about, you know, campaigns. Science is constantly reinventing itself.
1: Sure.
0: Because it is a successive approximation of truth.
1: Sure.
0: Our data tonight is different and better than it was when you and I did the show with Graham and Bilal some weeks ago. We know more. In fact, I know enough tonight that I am going to make a prediction specifically on your show for the first time ever as to when this darn secret chamber is going to be opened on Giza. Irrespective of all the machinations, all the politics, all the committees, all the strange Byzantine, you know, Mideast stuff we've been talking about, I'm going to give you a flat prediction of when it's going to happen tonight on your show. Based on what we have figured out, that is not out of Egypt, it's out of NASA. It's out of data that is in public domain. All you got to do is know how to put it together. And that's the neat part about science. This is democratic. Anybody can do this, folks. All you got to do is really want to do it and be as determined to get to the bottom of this as I and my colleagues, and you too, can have the same kind of fun we're having.
1: All right. Hawass, Zahi Hawass, he is the antiquities curator. He's the guy who's in charge at Giza. Is that correct?
0: At the Giza Plateau.
1: All right. Linda Moulton Howe did an interview following our last show. In it, she interviewed Mr. Hawass, who said about the following, Richard, I'm paraphrasing, but he said, accused people of doing bad science, talked about Bilal and Hancock and included them in the group Bad Science, and there were some threats made and so forth and so on. Then he said, look, there is nothing in those chambers. Those chambers, he said, were opened, I forget, back in the 1920s or something, and they're going to open them and there's going to be nothing in those chambers. That's what he said with Linda Moulton Howe.
0: Okay.
1: So
0: that's one man's opinion.
1: One man's opinion.
0: Are
1: we all talking about the same chambers?
0: Well, probably not. I mean, if you look at the stelae, which is basically a flat, carved, engraved stone, flat slab, tablet, that's erected between the paws of the Sphinx, right in front of its breast.
1: Mm-hmm.
0: Which is very old, thousands of years old. It shows on this flaking stelae, which is the technical term for it, carved, you know, thousands of years before the present, a sphinx crouching on the top of a chamber which has multiple cavities and rooms and caverns and tunnels.
1: Yes.
0: There is a literally schematic depiction of the Sphinx on a plateau honeycombed with cavities. And I imagine, you know, given some of the hints we've had from the recent investigations, ground-penetrating radar and seismographs and the like, that there are a lot of potential cavities that either could or could not contain interesting or uninteresting artifacts and or records and or stuff.
1: How much do we know about that, Richard? The X-ray work that has been done, I think it's the University of Florida has been doing and others have done. What do we know? How many chambers or what have we seen? Can you tell us that?
0: Well, we know there was a rumor some months ago that there were 9 chambers discovered.
1: Nine
0: of them. with metallic artifacts.
1: Metal. That would show up on an X-ray.
0: No, it's not X-ray. This is ground-penetrating radar. This is microwave wavelength radar.
1: All right, radar.
0: And the way that the instrument measures cavities versus objects in them is by means of reflectivity. You know, the wavelengths, the radio waves,
1: sure,
0: go through the ground, through,
1: sure,
0: the sand.
1: Sure.
0: And they are absorbed to varying degrees by moisture. As you know, the water table under the plateau is rising. That's been part of the explanation for the erosion of the Sphinx, which is not correct. The Nile water table is not responsible for the massive water weathering of the Sphinx. Bob Schock put an end to that discussion years ago.
1: What is it, pollution?
0: It's just the general water table of the Nile is rising.
1: No. Responsible for the weathering.
0: Oh, just the solubility of water. I mean, just water itself dissolves stuff.
1: All right.
0: You know, drop sugar in a coffee cup and see what happens.
1: Sure.
0: So limestone is eroded by water. It's dissolved. It is water soluble, which is the term. So if the water table is rising, and I do believe that's in part because of the industrialization and, you know, megalopolis that Cairo has become, and probably the dams and the bridges built over the Nile are in part responsible for this, and as well drilling for water. You know, when you're in a country in a desert, they've been drilling a lot of wells to try to find more water.
1: Right.
0: Because they are dependent, critically dependent on water, and the Nile is not adequate now for the increasing populations.
1: You would think that would drop the level, not raise it.
0: Well, it has to do with water pressure in aquifers, and the fact is that it is common knowledge among geologists that the water table has been rising over the last 50 to 100 years,
1: okay,
0: under the Giza Plateau.
1: All right.
0: And in fact, there are tunnels and chambers that friends of mine have actually explored that they now have to use scuba gear under the plateau.
1: Wow.
0: Because they have been flooded by water from the Nile rising. General water table elevation. This is not, however, what is responsible for the erosion of the Sphinx. So we know that there's a lot of stuff under there, you know, to get back to our central theme.
1: Yes.
0: That has not been properly cataloged and listed in the mainstream Egyptological journals, because the Egyptians have been, since they threw everybody out, very secretive about their monuments, their plateau, their pyramids, their Sphinx, their country.
1: Yes.
0: As they probably have a perfect right to be, because as new, you know, colonies throwing off the colonialist powers, they have been asserting from Nasser on an understandable nationalism.
1: Sure.
0: Which means it's very difficult to get good knowledge as to what is still down there. And it's even more difficult to get good knowledge as to what was snuck out by the French or the Germans or the British and is wound up, you know, in Berlin or in Paris or in the Louvre or in London, in the British Museum. We know a lot of stuff left Egypt. And, you know, tracking back who got what when and what it said and what it decoded to is impossible. All you have to do in this game, and we're going to play this kind of intellectual game tonight, is lay out a possible trail, a logical trail for how people could know things that the general population does not know, particularly if they're in the business of wanting to know stuff.
1: All right. If there are, I want to ask this. If there are nine chambers, let us, as a working assumption, nine chambers, how many do we know for certain that we have been in? How many of that nine?
0: We don't know anything for certain.
1: How many of that nine do we know we have been in?
0: We don't know. It's all rumor. We're going to find out in the next couple of months, and I will give you a date when we're going to find out. From our own data, a prediction of when this will be revealed. And remember, I've been invited by one of the key players, participants, to be part of that unveiling, so we're going to see whether my invitation after tonight still holds good.
1: Mm-hmm.
0: I am running some risk of being forever barred from Egypt by doing the show the way we're going to do it tonight, all right?
1: You could be thrown in a pit and...
0: Well, I could never be let in, and I obviously would like to be there. But in this case, since we already now know what's going to happen, that's what science can do. It can predict what's going to happen without you ever being there.
1: Mm-hmm.
0: We have other people who are, frankly, much better at being there than I am, i.e. Egyptians who we're talking to. And they're going to report to us and perhaps even get it on film, on tape, what actually happened. So whether we're there or not is somewhat irrelevant. We will have a presence there when these events go down, even if politically suddenly we're persona non grata. So it's more important, I think, to tell your audience and you tonight what it is we think we've got. And the connection with NASA, this is
1: Check.
0: A critical thing, the exquisite connection with NASA that should not exist if this was all it's been cracked up to be.
1: So you're going to blow our invitation, huh?
0: Well, maybe mine. I don't know whether it's yours. Anyway.
1: All right. Anyway.
0: The fact that I have not received the call I was expecting midweek.
1: All right, look, I'm
0: already very, very
1: curious.
0: Yeah,
1: let's tell them what's going on, all right? There's a rumor floating around on the Internet. I can certainly do it this way, which says that Zahi Hawass has been removed from Giza, that, in fact, Zahi Hawass is now in a different part of Egypt. And this rumor goes on. I've received it from at least 10 different people trying to confirm it, that the Fox News group, camera crew, along with, what's his name, Richard?
0: Boris Saeed.
1: Boris Saeed, who I spoke to, is now in Egypt. That with Zahi Hawass out of the way, says this information, the University of Florida project is going to proceed. The opening, as scheduled, will proceed. Now, that may be only a rumor, and I've had, I don't know how many people all week long working on trying to confirm this, and they've been unable to. And that goes for you too, correct?
0: Yep.
1: You cannot confirm it?
0: Nope.
1: So we don't know what the hell is going on over there?
0: Nope. I do know that I was supposed to get a phone call Wednesday, and I did not get a phone call.
1: Uh-huh.
0: And I've been here, and the machines are on. And
1: yep. Something's going on over there.
0: And, in fact, since we now know from our own research and investigation that tracks back to Mars and the connection between Cydonia and Giza, that this piece of real estate is overwhelmingly important, and NASA has known this for 30 years, I am not surprised we didn't get a phone call, because I believe that the players who are there are unwitting parts of a much larger situation, a much larger game, of which they are not aware themselves.
1: You are, in effect, tonight, it seems to me, beginning to agree with Graham Hancock.
0: Well, I didn't say I didn't agree with Graham.
1: Well,
0: I have disagreed not with his conclusion, but with what he was doing prior to reaching that conclusion. And our main disagreement was, you know, until we had this new set of data, this new evidence, I would have desired to have been there, you know.
1: Under any circumstance. In other words, even if it was going to be some great fake.
0: Yep.
1: You wanted to be there to be able to reveal that, or
0: right,
1: at least judge it for yourself.
0: I still
1: do. And Graham wanted to call the whole damn thing off.
0: I still do, because I now know exactly what they're going to do, and I'm going to lay it out on your show tonight.
1: And you do think it's going to be a setup, don't you?
0: Yes, I do. And I think we can prove it.
1: All right.
0: And you know, if we don't get on with it, we're not going to get it to
1: a... All right, all right. Well, I mean, the audience...
0: A lot of
1: audience
0: people
1: really
0: are going to be very mad at you.
1: No, not me. It's you they want to choke. I've got the facts right here. All right, so go ahead. Lay it out.
0: Okay, so where did we last leave it? We've been looking at this connection in this investigation, in our Enterprise investigation, between Cydonia, the monuments of Mars, and Giza for many, many years, since back in 1983 when I started to take this all seriously.
1: Mm-hmm.
0: And at the UN in 92, I was able to stand up and lay out the specific connection, geodetic. I then went into the mathematics of the respective sites.
1: Right.
0: You know, we got geometry on Mars.
1: Okay, we've done that sort of already.
0: You know, we got geometry at Giza.
1: Yes.
0: Well, it's the same geometry. The same tetrahedral hyperdimensional geometry I talk about and talk about and talk about at Cydonia.
1: Yes.
0: Is also found at Giza. Now, stop there for a minute. Think about this. Giza is supposed to be this primitive bunch of stuff, 6.5 million tons of pyramid in the Great Pyramid alone, thrown up by a bunch of savages who didn't know about the wheel and only had copper tools. And guess what? They've incorporated in the measurements and the architectural layout of these pyramids and this plateau the most sophisticated hyperdimensional mathematics and geometry that we have uncovered. Now, that's a neat trick. And it begins to give credence to the idea that Graham and Robert have been so eloquent at putting forth anew, although they are the first to admit that they have not originated this idea. There's a lot of very important researchers who have gone before us who've all been looking at this plateau and saying it's not, you know, an origination. It is a legacy. It is a descendants. It is something that was passed down from a time before. The Egyptians themselves did not do what's on that plateau. It was there from people who came before.
1: All right.
0: And this may violate some of the nationalistic tendencies of Egyptians now, but in fact the early investigators of Egypt, the French and the Germans and the British, all felt from their own scholarship that there was something special and unique about the plateau as apart from the rest of Egypt. There's no doubt that in the rest of Egypt the Egyptians did amazing, stunning, wondrous things. But those pyramids and that Sphinx on that plateau seem to be unique, seem to be different, seem to be a time capsule from an era before. And that era we generally call under the rubric Atlantis, which is a kind of a general term for the high civilization that existed on this planet thousands of years before any known civilization. That comes down to us by way of Plato's tale from Solon, from the Greeks, from the Egyptians themselves. And it's only in a couple of places that we have fragments relating to this mythical high civilization. What is stunning is that NASA tonight has a shuttle named Atlantis. And that absolutely has to be answered. We've got to find out why our space agency, out of all the possible names, of all the gin joints in all the world, you know, why do they call a shuttle named Atlantis? The answer is that we now have found an extraordinary and stunning connection, a provable, on-the-record, documentable connection between NASA and ancient Egypt itself.
1: Hmm.
0: And we have put it up on the web tonight.
1: Oh.
0: It is on our website.
1: All right. Richard, hold on. You can get to Richard's website, of course, through mine, and I'll let him give his address. Or you can, if you're used to going to mine, you can go up to mine and get to it from there. You can get there from here. It's www.artbell.com. So, Richard's got new stuff, does he? He didn't tell me that.
0: Brevard.
1: All right.
0: On November 3rd.
1: Okay, good.
0: The first installment has to do with what I'm going to talk about next. All right?
1: All right.
0: We need to give one brief refresher, which is the work of Robert Bavall. Bavall's claim to fame in the last couple of years has been as a civil engineer, working in Cairo, working in Egypt, wondering about the pyramids, wondering how a modern technology, engineering that we now have in the latter part of the 20th century, could possibly lift 6.5 million tons of stone, of limestone, and assemble it with such precision. He came to the conclusion that we could not. As a civil engineer, that we literally did not have the skills or the money to build what's sitting on the plateau at Giza tonight. So if we didn't, then how could you possibly expect Neolithic Egyptians without the wheel and only copper tools? That's where Egyptologists differ from engineers, because Egyptologists can create any theory in the mind and they don't have to make it actually work in practice, whereas engineers have the disconcerting problem of actually having to make the things that they think up, okay?
1: Mm-hmm.
0: So Bavall's engineering approach really strikes a chord with me, because he's done it. He's been there. He knows the problems of lifting mass against gravity and assembling it with precision. So it was that history that led him step by step, and in his book The Orion Mystery he really lays out a wonderful detective story where he came to this flash of insight one night that the pyramids not only were left by a predecessor civilization before our own, but that they are laid out on the plateau in a striking geometry that mimics, that mirrors the geometry of a stunningly brilliant constellation seen overhead in the desert skies over Egypt in the winter, i.e. the Orion constellation.
1: Right.
0: The most brilliant and visible of all the constellations in the sky. It's brilliantly visible here now, and out there on the west coast, it's probably, you know, slightly further south and southeast, or south, yeah, southeast in the sky. But it is the most outstanding figure of the celestial, you know, parade of the winter skies. It looks like a huge rectangle with four bright stars at each of the corners, and in the middle, going diagonal, there are three bright stars called the Belt of Orion that are slightly offset. They're not exactly in the line, they're offset. The last one is kind of up and to the left from where the other two are aligned. And when he was shown Orion in the desert skies one night by a friend, and he tells the story in his book, the pattern that he had seen in the architectural plans of the Giza Plateau suddenly fitted over it, and he realized that what the Egyptians or whoever built them before the Egyptians had been doing was basically mimicking the belt stars of Orion. thousands of years before the Egyptians themselves could possibly have built the pyramids to conform to that constellation. And through all kinds of subsequent work published in his sequel with Graham Hancock, Message of the Sphinx, he pins down the date in his calculations and stellar alignments to that wonderfully interesting date of 10,500 BC, when the precession of the Earth and the alignment of the stars and the, you know, juxtaposition on the ground. And he and I have some specific differences. For instance, I, in fact, tend to think that this plan is much older than Robert believes. Robert thinks it only goes back to 10,500. There is another rogue Egyptologist out in Los Angeles named Larry Hunter, who has provided me with evidence that indicates very strongly that, in fact, this ground plan may be hundreds of thousands of years old.
1: Wow.
0: And this has to do with the placement of some very eroded pyramids that Bivol, I believe, and Hunter believes, has misidentified with key outlying stars in the constellation of Orion, which, if those are not the stars that Robert thinks they are, but the stars that Larry thinks they are, it means that the proper motions, the actual drift of stars through space and time over an immense period of time as we look at them from the Earth,
1: yes,
0: would have moved them to their current positions from where they used to be. And so the configuration that the, quote, pre-Egyptians were trying to memorialize could, in fact, be hundreds of thousands of years old, not just down to 10,500 B.C.
1: Richard, see if this strikes home for you. Let me stop you and read you something. Sean from Yucca Valley says, Art, please ask Richard at some point about the mind-blowing NASA Apollo logo on his website. The logo, the Apollo logo Richard Hoagland has unearthed is a blockbuster. It has precisely the same look, feel, simple elegance, and straightforward symbolism of other NASA logos of that era. It is either authentic or a brilliant, masterful fake. NASA logo designs are anything but cryptic or intended to be easily decoded and appreciated even by the dullest member of the taxpaying public. Art, having followed the issues and enigmas concerning Cydonia, Giza, and the moon on your show, viewing this logo on the web blew my socks off. Its simple message of the fundamental connectivity between Earth, the moon, and Orion is undeniable, as is the implication very clear on the Apollo logo that traveling to the moon is somehow profoundly relevant to our understanding of Orion. To find such symbolism on a NASA logo is about as expected as finding a pentagram prominently displayed in a Catholic church. At last, a smoking gun. How will NASA possibly explain away this one? That's it.
0: I guess I can go home. Sean gets it.
1: Sean gets the prize, huh?
0: Yeah. If we're awarding prizes tonight, Sean goes to the head of the class. It is thunder striking. It is dumbfounding, and that's where my next sentence was going to lead. Because what we discovered, and I'm going to describe how we discovered it, and no, Sean, it is not a hoax. It is absolutely for real, and I will lay out in exquisite detail how I know. The official insignia of the NASA Apollo program, John Kennedy's program to land men on the moon before this decade is out, in that ringing declaration, is none other than the central constellation epitome of Osiris, i.e. the constellation of Orion, which is the constellation to which the Giza Plateau is laid out.
1: God, Richard, I'm on your webpage right now. I'm looking at the logo. It is astounding.
0: Now, what everyone needs to know is that Apollo is Osiris, is Orion. They are one and the same. Now, there is what we call Greek chauvinism in academia. You know, everything started with the Greeks.
1: Yes.
0: Civilization, democracy, Plato, the great books, you know, the thinkers, Spinoza, it all started with the Greeks. There has been this incredible Western chauvinism against anything pre-Grecian, i.e. Egypt, Sumer, Mesopotamia, India, etc., etc. So we go to the moon, and Abe Silverstein comes up with the idea that we're going to call the moon missions Apollo, which itself should have raised a red flag.
1: Mm-hmm.
0: Because why would you go to the mission, to the moon under the aegis of the god of the sun? All right? Nobody asks. You know, it was a kind of a chauvinist era, so nobody said, why don't we go on there under the Banner of Diana, which would make much more sense. All right? What no one knows is why, if you're going with Greek chauvinism, why do you use an Egyptian symbology?
1: Mm-hmm.
0: Why is that logo, the official Apollo logo of the Apollo program, and yes, it is for real, and I'll explain how we know in a minute.
1: All right.
0: Why is it Orion? Why is it Osiris? Why does the real origin and root derivation of the symbology convey itself in the patch symbology per se and not in the name of the mission? That's the first level of chicanery here. It's like, why aren't they telling us the whole truth? Why are they hiding the real genesis of this symbol? Answer, they dared not tell us.
1: And they've known all along.
0: And they've known all along. Now, let me tell you how we know it's for real. Back when I was a not dry behind the ears curator in the Museum of Science in Springfield,
1: mm-hmm.
0: I kind of moonlighted. And that's a deliberate pun. I had a day job at the museum, you know, curator of astronomy, giving classes, teaching kids how to make telescopes, you know, going around to schools, you know, consulting with the mayor and how to get tourists to come to
1: sure.
0: see our science museums. And in the morning and the evening, I had a radio show, even before you,
1: okay.
0: in Westfield, Massachusetts.
1: Mm-hmm.
0: And I would commute back and forth, and at one point I had three shows, and I literally killed myself, you know, with fatigue and all that, and I said, going to get out of this race. But as part of the shows, I had a rather sterling cast of interesting people come through town. And some of those people included the Star Trek cast, people like Leonard Nimoy and Bill Shatner and Gene Roddenberry and others, and science fiction greats like Fred Pohl and Isaac Asimov and people like that.
1: Mm-hmm.
0: And one day, Homer Newell came to town. Now, nobody in your audience, well, maybe not nobody, but not many, will remember the name of Homer Newell. Homer Newell, after NASA was created in 1958, became the first associate administrator for space science and applications under James Webb, who was appointed by Kennedy to be head of NASA in 1960 when Kennedy became president. Homer Newell, for reasons that now escape me, I guess he was lecturing at the Amherst or someplace, came to Springfield. And through interesting machinations in January of 1967, just before the tragic Apollo fire that claimed the three astronauts' lives, Grissom, Chafee, and White, Homer Newell was pushing my 1957 Chevy out of a snowbank in Springfield, Massachusetts, on the way to the radio station to do an interview on my show in the morning. When we got to the museum, he opened his briefcase and he showed me a whole bunch of stuff. And I still am thinking back, why in the world was he taking all this time with someone who was obviously not on the landscape at that point?
1: Mm-hmm.
0: And among the things he showed me was that patch you see on the website. I had it from the horse's mouth in 1967. That patch is and was the official Apollo patch of the Apollo program, the symbol of Orion.
1: So it's real.
0: It is real. Now, let me decode the patch for a second, then I'll get to where I saw it again and how we happen to have it now.
1: Sure. By now, there's a lot of people looking right at it, so go ahead.
0: Okay. The patch depicts on the left in yellow the moon with a face, which we all thought is Apollo. It's not. It's Osiris. It's Orion. On the right, you have the Earth, you know, familiar Cape Canaveral, with a looping figure eight, the trajectory of the Apollo missions, linking Earth and moon, going from right to left in a curving, lazy S connecting the two planets.
1: Mm-hmm.
0: Going through the belt stars of Orion, with the Betelgeuse and Rigel and Bellatrix and the other one that I can never remember, at the four corners of the constellation. And there is a huge A in the middle of the symbol, with the three belt stars connecting across the A, like the crossbar on a real A.
1: Right.
0: Except it's not. The A does not stand for Apollo. The A stands in Egyptian for Asar, which is the Egyptian name for Osiris, Orion. The multi-level symbology of this patch is Egyptian through and through. It is not Greek. It is not Apollo. It is pyramidal. It is ancient Egyptian. It is the Giza Plateau. It is a stunning connection between NASA and a place NASA has no business being interested in. And why do we have a shuttle named Atlantis?
1: Well, why do we? We don't know, do we?
0: Nope, not yet. But we will.
1: All right. I'm...

0: in 10 months will be doctored or might be doctored. The technology exists today in the hands of radio amateurs and others, satellite Earth station owners, to aim their dishes at Mars and track its procession and record the signals on audio tape or hi-fi VCRs to feed into their computers for processing. All that's required is inside information on the frequencies used and the modulation schemes. And people with satellite dishes, 12 foot or better, and I've got one of those, 12 and a half footer, could take them out of their polar look and lock. Point them at Mars, lock on Mars and the signal, and do the recordings. What do you think?
1: Well, I mean, he's absolutely right up to the point that I'm going to mention next.
0: Okay.
1: Because, you see, we have no guarantee that the signals coming from that spacecraft have not already been doctored. Meaning, the photographs have been loaded onto the tape recorder to be beamed back to CONUS all along. Now, the new edition of my book, The Monuments of Mars, has just been released. It should be reaching bookstores, you know, sometime this week.
0: Right.
1: There is a set of very specific documented reports of exactly this series of events occurring with Mars Observer in the time frame just after it was launched in 1992. Mars Observer disappeared for 85 minutes after launch.
0: Right.
1: In a kind of an eerie foreshadowing of what would happen, you know, a year later when it got to Mars. What I have done from NASA memos and from press reports and sources is to lay out in Monuments, in the new chapters, in the new edition, the fourth edition, which has a whole new cover and a whole new look and everything, the rather remarkable story of the missing data on the Mars Observer tape recorder that 2 weeks after it was launched suddenly was not missing any longer. It strongly appears as if someone uplinked data to that tape recorder so people wouldn't ask questions about why it had disappeared for 85 minutes. And NASA attempted to blame the incompetence of the DSN managers and the engineers. The DSN is NASA's Deep Space Network. They're the people that run, under JPL, this vast network around the world of these huge, several hundred foot dishes with the microwave maser amplifiers that pick up these incredibly faint signals and amplify them up to where they're usable so we can get digital data and pictures. The manager of the DSN was so incensed that the people in Washington attempted to blame his team for incompetence that it kind of devolved into a he said, she said. And unfortunately, we don't know the end of the story because by the time I got any reporters to get seriously interested in following the trail was cold and no one was talking. It was a bygone incident.
0: So you think it's already been done?
1: We have an example of how it was done. And I lay out the specifics in Mars in the last chapter of my book to how it was done before. And this, of course, is a red flag and a warning. Again, if the witness can be proven to have lied about one element in a case that is material, then the judge can instruct the jury, and we're the jury, we the American people, to disregard that witness in all subsequent testimony on that same subject.
0: I heard that in the Simpson trial.
1: Yes.
0: Mm-hmm.
1: We're all much smarter, aren't we?
0: Yes.
1: So what I'm trying to do tonight, and I will be doing it for the next year with my colleagues and other people that are joining us, is simply plugging all the holes in this dam.
0: All right. You know what I want to know next? We're at the top of the hour, Richard. When we come back, I want to know why. Why they would go to all this trouble to deceive us in this way because of what information. I'm sure you must have some thoughts on that. We'll be right back.
1: That night, the idea of how the solar system was open to us. In fact, Bob Heinlein was saying, and we have this on our website, that from this moment henceforth, Dick, all of human history will be known, you know, as before and after Neil Armstrong's lunar landing. Well, it would turn out to be very prescient words because, in fact, that's exactly what's going to happen. It is now something like 9,650-some-odd days since the lunar landing in July 20th of 1969.
0: Mm-hmm.
1: How do we know that? Because at the top of the Enterprise website, in kind of metaphor to star dates, we have a lunar landing date computer calendar that Keith Rowland, our dear Scotty Rowland, has come up with. And so every time you log on to Enterprise, you will see that date change in terms of the

0: decimals. It's 9657.397564, which counts down literally to the second in terms of the fractional times it's elapsed since that night at 8:17 p.m. Greenwich Mean Time, when Neil Armstrong landed the lunar module Eagle at the Sea of Tranquility on the moon. Okay? That number is going to become important in a few minutes in our story. Incredibly important, and it was Keith who helped me figure this part out, and I want to give him proper credit. Because everybody's joining in this. This is democracy. This is what it's all about. This is how you really do science. You put bright minds together, and amazing convergences come out.
1: All right.
0: That landing date, July 20th, 69, has bothered me for a long time.
1: Why?
0: Well, because it was kind of arbitrary. Let me tell you how arbitrary it was. I was, remember, first person, first witness at the right hand of God, Walter, during the time that we did this. Remember? I thought, you know, we were omnipotent. I thought sitting there next to Walter, we knew everything.
1: Mm-hmm.
0: Nothing escaped, that NASA couldn't hide anything from us, that everything we thought they told us was the truth.
1: Yes.
0: Well, of course, we're now older and sadder and somewhat wiser. One of the things that bothered me even then, in 1969, occurred a couple of months before the Apollo 11 mission. In May, during the Apollo 10 mission.
1: What was that?
0: Well, remember back in the 60s, we were in this all-out race with the Russians. We were supposed to be racing for the prize of putting men first on the moon and seizing the high ground of, you know, philosophical and geopolitical thought, the hearts and minds of the uncommitted third world, et cetera, et cetera, fulfilling John Kennedy's vision, all of that, right?
1: Yes.
0: You'd think you'd want to get there first, right?
1: Yes.
0: So we sent three astronauts, John Young, Tom Stafford, and Gene Cernan, in their intrepid Apollo 10 mission, which was a duplicate down to the lunar module, to basically go around the moon and rehearse the landing. And we didn't give Tom Stafford, who then became General Stafford later on, the fuel to land Apollo 10 on the moon.
1: Mm-hmm.
0: Now think about that. You're in an all-out race with the Russians. You had a brilliantly successful Apollo 8 in December of 68. It's now May of 69. The end of the year is approaching at Warp 9. I mean, the end of the decade.
1: So you're saying, why do a recon? Why not give them the fuel and do it on that mission?
0: Exactly. And if they don't, if they can't make it, if they get down to what was called Highgate, where they pitched over and saw the landing site, if something happens, they fire the ascent stage, they come on back, they rendezvous, they come home, and you try again with 11.
1: So what's the answer? Why not do it then?
0: Because it wasn't time. It was not time. There was and is, and it's provable, and we'll lay it out at the Cape, a grand plan. Tom Stafford and Gene Cernan could no more land on the moon than you and I could tonight. It was not to be permitted. That honor, that extraordinary moment was to be reserved and was planned a decade before, and we can prove it. In Kennedy's own speech that night in 1961, when before a joint session of the House and Senate, he laid out the vision of Apollo, Kennedy knew then, and we can prove it, that the site for the Apollo landing was going to be a Tranquility on the eastern edge of Tranquility, the Sea of Tranquility on the moon, at 23 degrees west and 0 degrees latitude.
1: How could he have known then?
0: Ah, isn't this interesting?
1: He was just setting a goal, a political
0: Precisely.
1: Goal.
0: Precisely. How could he have known, and we can prove, and we will prove, he did know.
1: Prove it.
0: Not tonight. We'll do that in a week.
1: Oh, but, Richard.
0: But I will lay this out, all right? That July 20th date turns out to be important, critically important, because you see, that date is connected to OSIRIS and Orion. The central Egyptian religious cosmology centers on this figure of Osiris. Osiris is he's the big guy, all right? He is the god of reincarnation, of resurrection, of coming back again and again and again, of return, all right? He is the central figure around which the entire Egyptian pantheon of gods and goddesses, everything from Isis to Bastet to Set, to Nephthys, to Nut, to Geb, all these other personages orbit around Osiris. July 20th, he and his twin sister Isis, which is Sirius, the brightest star in the sky,
1: yes,
0: the most important star in the in the Egyptian calendar because it marked when it returned after 70 days behind the sun.
1: Yes.
0: It marked the flood of the Nile, roughly 3200 B.C. That moment of rising in the dawn, the helical rising of the duality of Osiris and Isis, was called the helical return. That flash of brilliant starlight before the sun overwhelmed it in the dawn skies over ancient Egypt.
1: Yes.
0: That date, July 20th, Art, was the date of Isis' helical return.
1: Huh.
0: They landed on the moon, on the one date on the moon that commemorated Osiris over the pyramids at Giza.
1: Good Lord.
0: It gets better.
1: It does, huh? That's pretty good, all right. the documents, what do you imagine the documents to be that they found that laid all this out for them that caused Kennedy to set that date and that time that only, that the landing only could have been done at that very moment, that in time?
0: Well, keep in mind that we have been looking at NASA data now, photographs, pictures, seismic evidence. The Lunar Science Conference is a vast compendium of orbiter unmanned missions before Apollo, Apollo missions,
1: sure,
0: the Clementine missions. And it is our central thesis that the moon was formerly occupied. There was stuff built there by
1: correct
0: visitors.
1: I understand.
0: All right. It is now becoming clear that some of that stuff is probably our stuff, meaning the human race's. For that to be a logical, consistent, scientifically supportable statement, it means we cannot be the first, Art. You and I tonight, sitting talking on this technology called radio, are not the first people who have ever used radio on this planet. That in that before time, what the Egyptians call in the pyramid text, on page after page after page after page, and pyramid after pyramid after pyramid, you know, miles, square miles of hieroglyphics denoting this time, called Zep Tepi, the first time, was that they were instructed to reconstruct, to rebuild, to reestablish a fabled civilization that came before.
1: Hmm.
0: Before Egypt, before the pyramids, before the ancient kingdoms.
1: All right.
0: I.e. Atlantis.
1: All right. Hold it right there. And we'll be right back with more. Absolutely fascinating. And the dots are connecting. We'll come back and connect some more in a moment. Richard C. Hoagland is my guest. This is CBC.
0: This is about taking back a process. And I can't very well ask people to put themselves in the line if I'm not willing to. So if I never get on CNN again, I'm going to be there at the South Gate. Now, 3 days before, Ken Johnson and I are going to do a very serious laying out of extraordinary evidence with graphs, with charts, with pictures, with memos, with documents, with NASA data, with some of the extraordinary material that Ken Johnson has preserved as kind of one of the few people of integrity that NASA seemed to have, that when he was told to destroy data, he said, wait a minute, why? And then did the appropriate thing.
1: Mm-hmm.
0: If we did not have people like Ken Johnson, and there are other Ken Johnstons in NASA and formerly with NASA out there tonight, and I am begging you, I'm imploring you, please come forward and provide us with corroborative data. We know that most of NASA was doing the right thing.
1: May I ask you a question, Richard? Even if you don't get somebody at the top, the committee of how many who really know the real story, and even though most of the little people at NASA, I use that advisedly, would not have the whole picture, indeed, many of them might have a part or a little piece of the picture. Wouldn't that be true?
0: Absolutely. And this is, I mean, Ken is a living example. When we got into this process, remember, we only met a year ago, and he stood up for us at the National Press Club at the press conference in March of this year.
1: Yes,
0: that's how
1: did
0: rapidly things are moving.
1: Right.
0: He has begun remembering things, and he and his brother and his cousin, who's also been involved in Apollo, have been putting their heads together and comparing notes, and they've come up with a lot of other anomalies and things that at the time they just kind of passed over because it was the Chinese fire drill. There was mission after mission after mission after mission with no time to pause and think and reflect or do science. Now, with the hindsight of 30 years and knowing what is there and seeing this incredible, extraordinary pattern, they're looking back on their experiences and they're comparing notes and they're looking at their, you know, preserved artifacts and the things they've kept in files and in drawers and in boxes in the basement. And the most extraordinary things are emerging. For instance, we now know from Ken's archive with absolute certainty that this plan, this vision, this secret agenda, if I can use that term, began not with Apollo, but with Mercury. The Mercury project.
1: I'm sure it would have, yes. Richard, again, if you concluded that the time for the Brookings cautions had passed,
0: yes,
1: and that it was time to unwind this, perhaps slowly, then would it not make sense that the religious leaders, like the Pope, would begin to say things that would slowly lead the religious community into a more comfortable belief that, for example, evolution or something other than creation, as the Bible states it, might be possible and might be consistent with Christianity? That would be the religious sector. That our scientific sector would begin to date things and say, look, it's much older. Mankind is much older than we imagined. The artifacts, much older than we imagined. And they would begin to come up with evidence like the rock from Mars and life from elsewhere, and it all begins to unfold.
0: Time-release aspirin.
1: Time-release aspirin.
0: Yeah, I mean, it is a consistent picture. And remember, the church as an institution has done this before. The church ultimately accommodated to Galileo, not the other way around.
1: Mm-hmm. This was a remarkable statement by the Pope, though.
0: Yeah, it is.
1: And there are ripples coming all over the place from it. I've been hearing them the last couple of days, Richard. Believe me, a lot of Christians are very upset.
0: Well, you know, having been a Roman Catholic and having reconciled, you know, the apparently irreconcilable a long time ago, you can't have truth arguing with truth. You know, the God that I imagine is a God that, you know, basically didn't create paradox and contradiction. The paradox and contradiction come from the fallibility of human beings in attempting to impose their interpretations on the reality of the universe itself. And since science is a process of figuring it out, of admitting and understanding human fallibility, that's why when you keep comparing my positions on your show now to what I said 4 or 5 weeks ago, and I gently remind you that this is a moving target, this is a scientific process, and what I always say is an approximation because we're not infallible. This is a human activity of uncovering the truth, and it's a never-ending process. You never get to the end of the journey.
1: I know, and I'm doing it for a reason, Richard. I'm doing it because if I don't, the audience will sit out there and shred your credibility based on the fact that you have changed, seemingly, your position, and they don't like that. They're not comfortable with that, and so I need for you to explain to them why that's occurring, that the truth, as it's uncovered, is, in fact, a moving target, as you explained.
0: Learned new stuff.
1: There you go. And so they really do need to understand that, or they will, without cause, shred your credibility. You know, and they'll just say, well, if what he said then is not what he says now, then why should we believe anything he says?
0: Well, that's because we're not a politician. We're trying to find out the truth. Now, let's get back to data, speaking of fame. This connection with Egypt is so incredibly fascinating and should not exist. The real piece de resistance here is when I got to the point where I said, okay, so we're flying to the moon under the banner of Osiris, not Apollo,
1: right,
0: which is connected to Egypt. We land on the moon at Tranquility on the date which is constrained by that helical rising of Isis and Osiris,
1: mm-hmm,
0: not Apollo. What else is there to be mined in this fertile field? So we have some computer programs now which are extremely good and extremely democratizable. They are astronomy software programs. Redshift is one commercial name that we're using, which was given to me, by the way, by Omni Magazine, and I'm very grateful to them because without them, I probably wouldn't have tripped over this for quite a while. And you're able to, in the computer, either at a PC or with a laptop or whatever, in the Mac, to literally put yourself on the surface of any other planet in the solar system.
1: That's right.
0: And with the ephemerids, recreate the sky at any time, plus or minus thousands of years, with proper motions and precessions and all the geometric factors calculated automatically.
1: Exactly how it would have looked.
0: Exactly. So what did we do? I set us up for the landing of Apollo 11 on the moon.
1: Right.
0: Now, we were told, as, you know, part of our briefings with Cronkite, that the astronauts had to land with the sun at about a 10-degree elevation behind them, so that as they came down from the east moving west in orbit on their descent trajectory, the shadows of the craters and rocks and whatever would stand out in sharp relief, and they would be able to make a safe landing, avoiding obstruction.
1: Makes sense.
0: Okay. So I factored in all the known data, and I picked as my source an impeccable authority. There is a geologist named Donald Wilhelms, who was one of the high-level geologists at the U.S. Geological Survey, who's written a brilliant tour de force of the scientific aspects of the Apollo missions to the moon. It's called To a Rocky Moon, mm-hmm. published by the University of Arizona Press. Pub date is 94, I think. It's available now in trade paperback. It's got a beautiful silver cover with an Apollo 17 image of the Taurus-Littrow region on the cover.
1: Mm-hmm.
0: I recommend strongly anybody interested in this, go out and get this book. Find this book. Because in this book is a very careful and detailed chronology of the involvement of science and geology with the lunar process, moving through the unmanned missions, the rangers, the surveyors, the lunar orbiters, and then through Apollo, and then into the post-Apollo phase. It's a meticulous step-by-step with copious footnotes and a highly documented chronology of how we did it.
1: Less than a minute.
0: Okay. Wilhelms, in that book, documents the times and locations to the best that we now know of every Apollo landing on the moon. So I put in the coordinates for Apollo 11. I turn on the computer and let it run, and on the screen pops out, looking east toward the rising sun, the most astonishing geometric pattern. Neil Armstrong and Buzz Aldrin landed on the moon when Isis, Sirius, sister and consort to Osiris, whose patch they flew under, remember, was precisely at 19.5 degrees above the eastern horizon.
1: Wow. Richard, hold on. We'll be right back to you. Wow. That is something, isn't it? You're beginning to put it together? Another dot. We'll be right back.
0: Landing sites on the moon. So we have an Egyptian, an Egyptologist, from Egypt, by way of Germany.
1: Picking
0: the comes
1: site.
0: To NASA.
1: I've got you.
0: Comes to Bellcom, winds up picking through the most interesting and intricate mechanisms, which Don Wilhelms lays out in his book, by the way, the Apollo landing sites, which now correspond, and we're going to lay this all out at Brevard Community College over and over again and on the web and in other venues, landing sites that correspond to an intricate pattern of the risings, meridian transits, and settings of Isis and Orion on the moon. It's the most astonishing pattern you've ever seen. And when I've shown this to these engineers who figured out the celestial mechanics, well, I can't say what some of them said to me because this is family radio.
1: Right.
0: But their expletives deleted tell it all, because they realized in their gut that for this pattern to be real, and the computer and the data says it is real. There's no doubt that it's real.
1: No, I see the aha here.
0: It had to be the overriding objective of the entire Apollo program. Not science, not rocks, not landing sites, not crew safety, not communications, not the lighting. Nothing else could matter, Art.
1: All right.
0: Landing according to this configuration,
1: yes,
0: with limited rockets and propulsion and even the Saturn V's capabilities,
1: mm-hmm.
0: had to be the objective. And they've never told us for over 30 years. They never thought we'd figure it out, that we'd have the computers to figure it out.
1: All right. The knowledge that he used, if, you know, following this train.
0: Yeah, let's assume that Dr. Elbaz knows more than he's been talking.
1: Let us assume.
0: Now, he
1: came from his own knowledge or his father's knowledge of
0: it gets
1: materials
0: better.
1: That
0: it
1: came
0: better.
1: From the
0: it
1: chambers beneath
0: Art,
1: the Sphinx.
0: Art, it gets better.
1: Am I right?
0: He leaves NASA. All right. The Apollo program ends. Dr. Elbaz leaves NASA and goes to Boston University.
1: Yes, sir.
0: Where he sets up a department called the Remote Sensing Group. All right?
1: Really?
0: Remote sensing.
1: As in remote viewing?
0: Well...
1: Related?
0: There are, let me just say this, there are rumors. That's all they are, unconfirmed rumors.
1: Yes.
0: About that. But remote sensing, in the mainstream colloquial use of the term, is basically using radar or sound waves or seismic, you know, to find things you can't get to physically.
1: Mm-hmm.
0: But there are rumors. I will say there are rumors. We next see Dr. Elbaz in 1987, which is a good, what, 20 years after Apollo? It ends in 72. How many years is that, all right?
1: Right.
0: He's no longer with NASA, formally, officially. He's at Boston University. He shows up on the Giza Plateau.
1: This is 18 years later.
0: Yep, 1987.
1: Yeah.
0: He's there as part of a joint NASA engineer, National Geographic expedition to open the second solar boat pit alongside the Great Pyramid using Apollo NASA drilling technology, which was first taken to the moon on Apollo 15 by David Scott and used to drill the thermal drill cores.
1: Wow.
0: And, you know, his interest in the Giza Plateau is demonstrable. He's also written extensively about the Sphinx. He claims it's a wind-eroded yardang. He is diametrically and categorically opposed to John West and Bob Schock's contention that it, in fact, is much older and was sculpted thousands of years before the contemporary Egyptologists would have us believe Egyptian civilization began.
1: Yes.
0: Well, now we have to flash forward the film. Because, as you know, in 1991, a German named Rudolf Gentenbrink, you know this because Robert Bilal has told you, or I'm sure Graham has.
1: Yes.
0: And built this little robot called Upawat.
1: Right.
0: Which found its way up the ascending passage, this 8-inch wide tunnel.
1: Yes.
0: Shaft from the Queen's Chamber, one of the two chambers in the Great Pyramid, up this shaft 66 meters over 180 feet to where in 1991 it found a door. A door with two little handles, one of which had corroded off, obviously extraordinarily ancient. At which point, Gentenbrink and his robot are summarily ejected from the plateau by Dr. Zahi Hawass, none other. Okay?
1: Okay.
0: That shaft, according to Bivol, in concert with Gentenbrink's measurements, is oriented, is aimed directly toward the transit point of the star Sirius.
1: Oh, I thought it was Orion. I'm sorry.
0: No, it's Sirius. It's the ascending passage in the King's Chamber, which is aimed toward Orion.
1: Thank you.
0: The one out of the Queen's Chamber is aimed toward Sirius, his consort, his twin, his double in the metaphorical, mythological metaphor.
1: Yes.
0: And at the end of that little 8-inch wide shaft, there is a door, and presumably there is something behind the door. Where is Monty Hall when you need him? And nobody has been in there for 4 years. Because the Egyptian authorities, as soon as the door was found, thought of every excuse and kicked everybody off, and nobody has been allowed near that door. All right?
1: All right.
0: Now remember, this is a door at the end of a passage that no one has been able to get to until the 20th century. Why? Because no robber, however artful or devious or well-informed, could have gotten through the masonry, the 180 feet of solid masonry, through an 8-inch wide shaft.
1: Only that robot.
0: The robot. You needed a technological age to create the technology to build a robot to go up that shaft.
1: Sure.
0: Now, in the model that the pyramid complex and the Great Pyramid itself is a time capsule, what better place to put something of inestimable value, proving once and for all that the pyramids are not ancient tombs, but are in fact preserves of ancient knowledge from before the catastrophe that wiped out the previous high-tech civilization, i.e. Atlantis, than at the end of that 180-foot long shaft leading toward the star Sirius.
1: Let me be sure. They have never opened that we know of, right?
0: As far as we know.
1: There would be no way, short of a robot that could do the opening and examination.
0: Exactly.
1: It has never been opened.
0: Nope. As far as we know. And in fact, I can sit here tonight and I am almost certain that in fact they haven't been in there.
1: Okay.
0: And I'll get to why I'm pretty sure that when they go in, it'll be the first time. All right? Do you have a commercial you can go to? Because I need to go and get a document. I want to read you something verbatim. And it's at the other end of the complex here.
1: Richard, I always have a commercial I can
0: go
1: to. Sure. Stay right there. We'll be right back.
0: That Elbaz be hired. Ed Nixon was Richard Milhouse Nixon's brother.
1: No kidding.
0: The man who ended Apollo abruptly after 6 missions.
1: Huh.
0: And Farouk Elbaz's brother is currently on the senior staff of Hosni Mubarak, the current president of Egypt.
1: Huh.
0: You begin to get the picture.
1: I do.
0: So when I told Boris, my dear friend Boris Saeed, and Joe Shore, that the fix was in, because I showed them this data. You know, they're on their own tonight, and they have not called me from Egypt, and it's because they are involved in something so much bigger than they ever imagined they'd be involved in.
1: Is it true that Boris Saeed, can you confirm that he is in Egypt now with a Fox TV camera?
0: He called me from the airport en route. That's how I told you I was going to get a call from him. I know he's there tonight.
1: So he's there.
0: And the fact that he has not responded as he said he would means, as George used to say, that he may be in deeper doo-doo than he thought.
1: Mm-hmm.
0: And I warned him. And you see, the problem of being a prophet is that people don't listen to you. It's very difficult sometimes to know what's going to happen because, you know, you keep being told, oh, come on, it can't be that way. You're seeing things. You're one of those conspiracy theorists. Well, the history of the human race is the history of conspiracy. That's what's so disingenuous about all the discussion of conspiracy these days by the mainstream, is because we wouldn't be here without conspiracy. There are positive and negative conspiracies. Conspiracy simply means to breathe together, conspiritutuo.
1: Richard, what about Shore? He should be available to you.
0: Well, I think he was going. I think he's also in Cairo. I have not called him. Because I just haven't called him because I expected to get the call from Saeed.
1: Mm-hmm.
0: But tomorrow in my copious spare time, I am actually going to let sleeping dogs, serious pun intended, lie here, because I'm going to lay out what's going to happen and we'll just see whether it takes place according to what we figured out.
1: And what exactly do you think will occur?
0: Oh, this gets better and better. Let's go back to 69. Neil and Buzz land on the moon.
1: Right.
0: All right. Now, remember, they landed long. Did you ever wonder why they landed long? You know what the story is? That when the LEM pitched over, the lunar module pitched over from the high gate position, the automatic radar control landing?
1: Yes.
0: That when he took control of the spacecraft and the RCS, the reaction control thrusters, that would kind of move it around as it was coming down on the descent engine.
1: Positioning, yes.
0: He saw there were rocks where the targeting was aiming them.
1: Right.
0: And, you know, in that great American tradition, man over machine, he took control and moved it out of the way and got it around the rocks and landed 5 miles long.
1: Right.
0: Baloney.
1: Baloney?
0: Baloney. What I think happened, and I've now checked with some of the engineers who were part of the actual team in mission control that afternoon, and I've checked this with them, and they say, holy cow, you're right. It could have happened that way. I think that they got updates from the computers and the tracking stations on Earth to guide them to the exact coordinates where the ISIS 19.5 degrees alignment would occur. And that meant they had to land about 5 miles long. That meant information had to be radioed from Earth up to the spacecraft, but most of NASA was not supposed to know, all right? Because they're not in on it.
1: Right.
0: This is a secret thing. So how do you get information to the spacecraft when they're not supposed to be getting it? You hide it under a program alarm. Remember Stephen Bales and the 1201 program alarm?
1: No, I don't.
0: Well, there was a computer glitch during the landing, and they were apparently very worried that their computer kept ringing its alarm bell.
1: Okay, yes,
0: In fact, if the glitch was to cover the receipt of data by the computer from Earth, the folks in Mission Control would never have known that a secret set of information had passed up to the spacecraft, telling Neil to land long and telling him where he had to land. So the celestial configuration would be confirmed. Now, what did they do after they landed? 33 minutes, and that time, 33 minutes is very important, as you'll see later on. After landing, according to two books that Buzz Aldrin has authored, as well as the actual mission logs and the air-to-ground conversations with Mission Control, Neil and Buzz celebrated with a chalice and wine a very special ceremony in the lunar module at this temple site to Isis they had consecrated on the moon. While Isis is at the tetrahedral 19.5 degrees above the eastern horizon. Now, do you know what the hieroglyph for Isis and or Sirius is in the Egyptian iconography?
1: What?
0: It is an equilateral triangle. It is the two-dimensional form of the 3D tetrahedron circumscribed within the sphere. And it means, in the Egyptian translation, a doorway. And as I said at the UN, how do the Egyptians know? Because the doorway, metaphorically, is the gate, the doorway between hyperdimensional dimensions.
1: You think they were engaging in an ancient ceremonial something, toast moment, achievement?
0: Well, I know they were engaged in a ceremony because they admit that. It's speculation as to which ceremony to whom, but if you know anything of your Roman Catholicism, it traces back to Isis. It traces back to Egypt. It's all one. It's all one, Art. We've got them.
1: Well, but what have we got? I mean, I clearly see where you've taken me to this point, Richard. What have we got? What is the next step?
0: The next step is Apollo 12. When Apollo 12 landed on November 19th with Alan Bean and Pete Conrad at the controls, Orion, not Sirius, but the belt stars of Orion, were located at 19.5 degrees above the western horizon.
1: Oh, my God.
0: All right?
1: All right.
0: Now, that landing site was, and this is where things were going to get really weird, so I caution you guys, tighten your seatbelts here. Remember, the Apollo 12 landing site, these are all integrated together. It's like, have you ever played pickup sticks?
1: Yep.
0: Where you have a network of sticks on the ground and you're supposed to pick them up one at a time without moving any others?
1: Sure.
0: And they're all so meshed together that if you move one, the whole pattern shifts.
1: Right.
0: All of the landing sites now on the moon, it turns out, are part of this Orion pattern. They're all part of a matrix. They're part of an algorithm. They're part of a fundamental code. If you moved one, you'd have to move all of them. So one is the anchor, and all the rest work off that one.
1: Okay.
0: So 12 and 11 are connected. It turns out that if you were standing at the 12 site at the moment 11 lands, remember, 12 is several hundred miles to the west.
1: Yes.
0: In darkness. The only thing that's at the 12 site is little Surveyor 3. Remember Surveyor 3?
1: I do.
0: The unmanned spacecraft we landed in 1967, right after Farouk Elbaz comes on board NASA.
1: Oh, yes.
0: The spacecraft that was landed on Hitler's birthday.
1: Well, this has echoes of an old show.
0: It does. At that site, if you had been standing there in your spacesuit in the frigid pre-dawn darkness at 250 below on the moon with a beautiful full Earth overhead, looking toward the east...
1: There would have been Orion at 19.5.
0: No, Orion... In the ancient Egyptian paradigm, the celestial cosmology, the horizon and the midheaven, or the meridian, are exactly the same three points that are critical in art, the hyperdimensional physics.
1: All right,
0: the tangent is at the dawn and setting horizon. And the midheaven is 90 degrees, which is a key part of the physics. This ancient Egyptian cosmology is a code for the physics itself.
1: To what end, Richard? I know this is a level two question at least, but to what end are we following this little intricate, complicated, ancient dance? To what end?
0: Well, the key question is, why do they do it?
1: Yes.
0: And we don't yet know. I mean, I'm very honest. I don't yet know. I have suspicions, but I don't know. And part of what we're trying to do is be responsible, so I'm not going to say what we don't know. I'm going to admit what we don't know. That's why we need more help. There are people in NASA listening to me tonight at the Manned Spacecraft Center, at Goddard, at headquarters, all over, because we know. We know they listen. It's time to get to the truth here. It's time to fess up. It's time that we moved on, that we grew up. The founding fathers did not imagine a society where you had a small priesthood that used public money to carry out secret ceremonies, billions and billions of dollars, without some connect between the leaders and the population whose pockets they picked to do it.
1: Mm-hmm.
0: And that's nothing more, nothing less than what's been going on here. Now, I do not believe that that's what originally was intended. I think that Kennedy's idea, in consonance with the founding fathers, was to go and find this stuff and bring it home and then let everybody know after an appropriate, decent interval, after they knew what they had. But something happened. He died. And then, as with all power,
1: no,
0: knowledge,
1: Richard,
0: is power.
1: No, Richard,
0: it
1: he
0: seems
1: was,
0: to
1: no,
0: have been corrupted.
1: Richard, he was killed.
0: Well, he was killed.
1: Yeah, he was killed.
0: All right? So
1: I don't know if that's all right.
0: If you really want to be Machiavellian, you might begin asking questions in that direction.
1: I might.
0: But not tonight.
1: Hold on. We'll be right back to you. Richard C. Hoagland is my guest. This is CBC.
0: And he worked for the president.
1: Yes.
0: And we have proven, and we're going to lay out the proof at Brevard, three U.S. presidents are intimately involved in this pattern. Why not a fourth or a fifth?
1: Mm-hmm. All right. Well, I'm that's the only leap I'm unable to make so far. I'm not asking to make any leaps.
0: I'm just saying there's a pattern. Don't ignore. See, where most people go wrong in trying to do this is they come up against the brick road. And, oh, no, I can buy this and this and this, but I can't buy that.
1: That's what I just did, yeah.
0: You can't do that.
1: Well,
0: you must simply look at the pattern and then ask second-level questions. But if you stop in the middle of the road and say, oh, I'm not going to buy, that's part of the pattern. All right? Anyway, I don't know whether it means anything. I'm just hoping that somebody out there knows something that we don't know, and they'll be able to fill in more of the dots.
1: My second level question is, and I really would like conjecture, since you don't have an answer, and I respect that. What can you imagine... I'll be careful how I ask you. What can you imagine...
0: Be careful what you ask for.
1: ...that this entire dance that we're doing to this ancient tune is leading toward?
0: Oh, well, all right, before I answer that, let me give you the pièce de résistance. Guess... No, I won't do it that way. We've obviously now calculated this same geometry and this incredible celestial alignment precision for Giza. For the Sirius doorway, the
1: right.
0: Sirius shaft.
1: Yes, sir.
0: Parenthetically, when the Voyager missions were completed in traversing the entire solar system, Jupiter, Saturn, Uranus, and Neptune, and the last trajectory was defined after the last encounter of Neptune?
1: Yes.
0: Do you know where that spacecraft is headed?
1: Where?
0: Sirius. Now, that means, of course, the entire Voyager encounter of Neptune had to be pre-designed to head the damn thing towards Sirius.
1: Mm-hmm.
0: Science be damned. I mean, this eventually begins to touch the average American's pocketbook, or scientists, or priorities.
1: Well, it's been touching our pocketbook right along.
0: Exactly. In other words, if they're not doing what they claim they're doing with our money, what the hell are they doing, and why don't we know about it, and who's in charge, and who's in control, and who's setting this up, and for what reason? Those are all questions to which I don't have answers yet.
1: Well, try my second-level conjecture question.
0: All right. Let me get back to Giza, and then we'll answer that. I'll
1: all
0: try
1: right.
0: to. So we've set up the computer to run the opening of the doorway
1: yes.
0: in the pyramid.
1: Right.
0: Guess when they're going to open it.
1: Probably July 20th.
0: No. Oh. Remember, things are processing and orbiting. It all doesn't repeat like
1: you
0: that.
1: You had me stuck on July 20th.
0: Yeah,
1: all right,
0: yeah.
1: So.
0: Don't, you know. That's the anchor date, but it's for the geometry, not for the date.
1: Right.
0: The date is important, but only to establish the pattern. No, it turns out that the exact time to open the secret serious chamber is December 5th of 1996, at which point the geometry over tranquility repeats precisely what it did that afternoon on July 20th.
1: So you're going to predict that they're going to open this December 5th,
0: yep.
1: 1996. Public opening?
0: Huh?
1: Public opening?
0: Oh, no. The public opening is going to be all this nonsense around the Sphinx and the chambers under the Sphinx. It's the bait and switch routine.
1: Yep.
0: All the lights, all the cameras, Boris, Fox, me, maybe, although I doubt it by now, there on the Giza Plateau with lights, camera, action. I mean, have you ever been to a movie shoot? Ever been walking down Fifth Avenue or somewhere in New York?
1: Sure.
0: And there's vans and there's lights. Everybody's watching.
1: That's right.
0: While we're all outside, gathered around this incredible opening of the Sphinx live on television, inside, secretly, up in that room, standing around looking at the monitors and the robots, will be Dr. Elbaz and company opening the secret doorway at the end of the Sphinx, at the end of the Sirius shaft.
1: Hey, Richard.
0: It has to happen. Now, let me finish my punchline.
1: You know, I've
0: got to get my punchline.
1: All right, punch.
0: Guess how many days precisely? And Keith Rowland helped me figure this out, because it's on our website. And when I told him, he could not believe I was, because I predicted this before he knew why it was significant the other night,
1: right.
0: 2 nights ago. We have a counter on our website, number of days since the lunar landing.
1: Yes.
0: He said to me, you know, it's going to turn over at 10,000 soon. And I said, holy cow, I'll bet it's December 5th. He did a quick calculation. December 5th, it will be precisely 10,000 days since we landed at Tranquility on July 20th on the moon with ISIS at 19.5 degrees.
1: Ooh,
0: till it recapitulates precisely again. That's when they're going to open it. And now you know, as Paul Harvey said, the rest of the story.
1: Well, you know what I have here in my hand? Your invitation to the opening. Richard?
0: He's flourishing paper, folks.
1: I don't think you're going. I don't think I'm going. they'll never let you anywhere near it now, Richard.
0: But you see, we have our sources. It doesn't matter. If this comes off the way I think it has to, you see, it has to. Art, all kidding aside, this is mandated by such a high level of seriousness that they can't put this off.
1: Was that a pun?
0: Has to happen this year before the end of 96, because this geometry will not repeat. This is almost at the level of, can I even use the word, prophecy?
1: Well, you can. So in other words, it can't
0: wait. It has to come off exactly. Which means we'll catch them. Now, of course, I really pissed somebody off.
1: Maybe you'll catch them.
0: No, we'll catch them. And your audience.
1: How is anybody going to be caught unless there's a presence there?
0: There will be.
1: Well, maybe there will be. Look at your invitation. It's in tatters.
0: It's not tatters. My invitation. I don't have to be there, remember? We have sources everywhere.
1: Well,
0: even in Egypt.
1: Well, I'll tell you, and the audience at the same time, that the information out of Giza, and I have more than just you, is shut down. There's no talking coming out of Giza right now.
0: Anyway.
1: Well, not anyway. No, that's important, Richard.
0: Oh, no, I totally understand. I totally understand. It's because this is preparation time. Now, there will be a fake, not a fake, it'll be kind of a false alarm the first week in November regarding all this. And then it will go away, and the real date is December 5th. Mark it on your calendars, folks.
1: Oh, I've marked it.
0: It's exactly 10,000 nights.

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8: 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This morning, ladies and gentlemen, we're going to do something just a little bit different. Ghost stories, real ones, from all of you, all night long. I've been doing this on this program, if I can remember to call it the right name, Ghost to Ghost AM. I've been doing this for years and years and years at Halloween. Now, on the West Coast or Hawaii, you're probably saying this is not yet Halloween. Points eastward are well aware it is now Halloween. The bulk of the program, in whatever time zone you reside, save perhaps Hawaii, will be on Halloween. Now, when I do a ghost show, I do a serious ghost show. That's all we talk about. That's all we do is tell ghost stories. Real ghost stories, because ghosts are real. That is my attitude about it. It has been for years. I've heard too many stories to believe otherwise. What creates a ghost? What is a ghost? I don't know. I just know that there really is something out there. And so, as a traditional item on this day of the year, we do nothing but tell ghost stories. And if this is you, we could have a guest. There are many, many experts out there, people who would like to come on Halloween. But I don't do that. I restrict it to all of you. And I hope you will respect the fact that what we're looking for are serious and real stories of ghosts. Now, there certainly is something out there. I don't know what creates them. It seems as though unsuspected or surprising quick death will cause somebody to stay on. It seems as though unrequited love causes somebody to stay on. And then there are literally myths that seem to continue. And tonight, during the night, we will talk about all of those and more. So, Ghost to Ghost coming up tonight. Happy Halloween. All right. Back in 1989, my husband and I moved into an old house built back in the 1880s here in Ashland, Oregon. The house had been a rental for many years prior to moving in. The landlord never mentioned anything strange occurring. Shortly after we moved in, our daughter was born. She was very ill, was hospitalized for a couple of months. When we finally brought her home, she needed oxygen support, plus the assistance of a heart monitor. As her bedroom was small, we moved her crib into the living room in order to accommodate the medical equipment. Every night I slept on the sofa next to her crib to keep a close eye on her. One winter night, at about 1 in the morning, I woke up, as I usually did at that particular time, to check on her. As I was sitting up, the rocking chair next to my daughter's crib began to rock back and forth by itself. My terror and shock was further intensified when the chair continued to rock faster and faster. It was almost as if whoever or whatever sitting in the chair was enjoying rocking. Although paralyzed with fright, I was able to yank the covers back over my face. That's what I do. Of course, hoping that when I looked again, the whole thing would be, you know, just a dream. After about 5 minutes, it seemed more like an eternity. I peeked out from under the covers only to find that

at the kitchen table paying some bills, all of a sudden my daughter's baby monitor began to pick up strange rustling noises coming from the room where she was taking a nap. The noises sounded as though someone or something was wearing heavy clothing that moved or shifted when they walked. When I went to check on her, I found her sound asleep in the exact position she'd been in when I put her down for a nap. Nothing in my daughter's room could logically explain the odd noise. Since this was the middle of the summer, we had our windows shut, the air conditioner on all day long. My daughter did not have any blankets on her either. When I went back to the kitchen, the monitor began to pick up the same peculiar sounds. Other times, mainly in the evening, my husband and I would see a white mist or a cloud float across the ceiling in the living room above the fireplace. On several occasions, late in the evening, my husband and I would hear the voices of two elderly women talking. The voices came from the bathroom. Every time my husband got up to investigate, the voices ceased immediately. To make a long story short, we decided we didn't want to raise our child in this already occupied house. On the very last day we were there, a strong, almost sickening sweet aroma encompassed the area on both sides of the front door. As the day progressed, the smell became stronger, almost to the point that it was nauseating. Interestingly, the current residents have not reported anything unusual. Unfortunately, our unwanted house guest didn't seem to follow us to our new home. Sincerely, Sherry in Ashland, Oregon. The above story is true, and she supplies her phone number. That's a haunted house. So, there are people that are haunted. There are people who see ghosts. There are ghosts that occupy houses and places of business, because they are real. I think a lot of people don't want to believe it, but they are real. Here's another one for you, Art. In 1963, I bought a painting in an antique store of an 18th century lady. The painting has hung in my living room ever since, but when events do demand, she takes an active role. That's right, an active role. In 1970, when my youngest daughter was a few months old, we moved into Army quarters at Fort Bragg, just a few doors from Dr. McDonald's, a few days after the murders. At night, I always shut Peggy's door, turned out her light. Every morning, I found the light on, the door back open, the painting askew on the wall, as if she was protecting the baby. Before my father died, my mother went into the living room and looked at Henrietta, as we call her, and came out saying the painting's eyes were so sad she couldn't stay in the same room. Before my mother died, Henrietta developed a slight crack in her face, just below one eye, like she had been crying. And I could really go on and on and on. I've been sent many of them. Here, I'll do one more. Hey, Art, here is a true story about my cousin and her son. At the time, my cousin's bedroom was upstairs while the son's was in the basement. One night, the son was having a dream during which he walked upstairs, entered his parents' bedroom, saw his parents covered in blood, and when he looked down, a gun was in his hands. At the very same time, my cousin was having a dream in which she dreamed her son was coming in her bedroom and shooting her and her husband. That dream scared her so badly, she woke up, headed down the stairs to her son. Guess what? She met him coming up the stairs, no gun in his hands, but both were scared and fell down crying in each other's arms. A gun was kept upstairs, and the son knew where it was. Was something driving him toward the gun? Was something protecting the family? Your guess is as good as mine. Dennis in Kansas City, can you imagine that? A mother and a son

0: having an identical dream of murder that came that close to consummating. You tell me what that is. That is the spirit of it, if you will. And if you have a ghost story that you would like to share with the rest of the nation, we would love to hear it. And again, all I ask is that as I approach it, you too approach it in a serious vein, because this is a very serious subject. And this is the annual show we call Ghost to Ghost. So if you have a ghost story for us, pick your line and come ahead now. Here we go. Let's see what we can find throughout the night hours, the dark hours. East of the Rockies, you're on Ghost to Ghost AM. Hello there. No, you're not. Wildcard line, you're on the air, Ghost to Ghost AM.
1: Hi, Art. This is David in Bakersfield.
0: Hi, David.
1: True story, 1984. It was around 84. I went down to Long Beach to visit my friend. She was at USC in pre-med. And while I was down there, she took me on a tour of the Queen Mary.
0: Oh, yes.
1: And I had never been to the Queen Mary and just had, you know, seen it on in movies and stuff, never heard anything about it before at all. So we go on the tour, and when I go into museums or things like that, I always go where you're not supposed to go. So I got her and I said, let's go over the, you know, the little rope railing, and we went down. And down at the bottom of the boat is a swimming pool, but it was empty. And you go down the stairs, and we were down there. And Brenda's the type of girl that she's a doctor now, and she's very scientific and never believed in God, never believed in anything you couldn't see. And I had always been the kind of the psychic one, if you know what I mean. And I didn't feel a thing. And we walked down to the pool, and she stopped and she said, I feel strange. I feel something weird. And that was very strange for her to even think that, let alone say it. That's something that I would say.
0: Right.
1: So we go down and we're just walking around the pool and we look up and there's a catwalk up there, a balcony. And there is a man in coveralls, blue coveralls, with red hair and a red beard, and he's just walking there. And I thought, oh, now we're in trouble because we're not supposed to be down here. So I kind of just waved and said hi, and he just kept staring straight and just was walking. And I thought, well, okay, great, maybe he didn't see us. So I grabbed her and we hid around the post there. And I peeked right around the corner. He was in the middle of the catwalk, so, I mean, it's long. And I peeked right back around. The guy was totally gone. About a year later, I'm watching some special on TV about the Queen Mary. And they had some actor portraying this certain spirit. And it was the exact same guy that they had described, that he was crushed to death or something.
0: Yes.
1: And I called her up and I said, turn on the TV. The guy who disappeared on this
0: yep.
1: is him.
0: There he is. All right. Thank you very much for that. Well, exactly. So he proves my point. You see, people, souls, maybe we ought to call them souls, who are abruptly terminated when even they don't expect it, don't seem able to find their way to where they ought to be going. Instead, they remain, or seem to remain, acting out as if from the damned, this surprising end to their life, like a big tape loop. I guess all we can hope for them is that it's not really them, that it's some sort of weak echo of an unexpected death. First time caller line, you're on the air. Hi.
2: Hey, Art.
0: Hello.
2: This is Fred from South Pasadena.
0: Yes, Fred.
2: Hey, I have a great ghost story.
0: Let her rip.
2: Scared the heck out of me. When I was about 18, I moved to Ravenna, Ohio. And I moved in with some people who told me, the lady told me she'd been a witch for some time, and Ravenna was where all the real witches from Salem moved to.
0: Okay.
2: And,
0: I mean, it's not every day that somebody admits to you, I'm a witch.
2: Yeah. And she told me some things that scared me. She told me a lot of things about things that happened to me when I was a kid, so it was very strange. She's
0: so
2: a nice person.
0: She knew about you.
2: Yes, she did.
0: Okay.
2: And, but she said, you know, a lot of weird things happened there. All the real witches of Salem had moved to Ravenna, Ohio. And, but...
0: Why Ravenna, Ohio?
2: She never told me that. But there were weird things that happened there.
0: Like what?
2: Big hives of bees stinging people, and just that was one of the things that I read.
0: Yes, I believe you, sir, and I believe in a kind of a magic, which witchcraft really is,
2: mm-hmm.
0: at least the form you're talking about.
2: Sure.
0: And I believe there are curses. I believe it is possible to affect people. One person's mind can indeed affect another in a negative way. We talked about that the other night with Brad Steiger, and he said, absolutely. Absolutely. So there are people who practice and play with that power. It is dark stuff indeed. East of the Rockies, you're on the air.
3: Hey, yeah, I've got a ghost story for you.
0: All right, that's what we want. Where are you calling from?
3: Janesville, Wisconsin.
0: Wisconsin, all right, go right ahead.
3: Yeah, when I was about 15 years of age, I lived over in southwestern Minnesota near Pipestone.
0: Yes, sir.
3: And they've got an Indian reservation, you know, around that area. And a bunch of friends and I were out camping, and we're kind of around by a small little lake. And during the night, we started hearing, you know, horses and these war cries. And so, I mean, we got up, we're out looking around, and we didn't see anything. And I stopped to lean up against a tree to light up my cigarette, and all of a sudden I hear this poop right next to my ear.
0: Hmm.
3: Well, I took off, you know, all of us scared out of our wits. We don't know what's going on. And the next morning we went back, and I went to the same tree, and I pulled an arrowhead right where I heard it hit.
0: Wow. You mean it was the thump of an arrowhead hitting?
3: Yes. And...
0: and that's all that was left in the tree was the arrowhead itself, not the...
3: Right. Hmm? The arrow had apparently broken off through the ears. And... it gets better.
0: Yes?
3: We also were, you know, searching around the area, and we found a couple tomahawk heads.
0: Yes.
3: A bunch more arrowheads. Actual part of an arrow. And we went and saw one of the tribal men for the Dakota tribe.
0: Yes.
3: And they said there was a battle there, and a lot of the Native Americans were slaughtered there.
0: You know, it was... it was a time flash. I mean, you were in a time flash. They occur. And particularly in areas like that. And for a moment, just an instant, you were part of it.
3: Yeah, either way, it scared the heck out of all of us.
0: What do you think that means? What do you think that means about death? I mean, you know, because you experienced it, so have many others. You were actually part of it for a minute. I mean, it's like, either time caught up with you, or you went back in time. I have no way of knowing what,
3: right,
0: you know.
3: Do we,
0: but you were part of it. So what does that say about the nature of death? That we don't really exactly die? That events never really are done with? That they just keep repeating themselves again and again?
3: Yeah, that's the only thing I can think of is what the shaman said also.
0: Mm.
3: We saw... talked to him also. He took, you know, a couple of tomahawks that we found.
0: Well, it's something to think about. I thank you for the story, my friend. And you're in the spirit, all right. This, from the high desert, is Halloween and Ghost to Ghost AM. I broadcast from Nye County, Nevada. Nevada has an interesting history. Nevada, as a state, was born on Halloween. Did you know that? Nevada was born on Halloween. Tomorrow, in addition to being Halloween in this time zone, another 22 minutes, is Nevada Day. So, that's right, we are in the state that was born on Halloween. And perhaps that's why Nevada has the highest per capita murder rate, suicide rate, cancer rate in the country. Haven't you ever wondered? And here in Nye County, specifically in Wild West Nye County, we still have brothels. You know what a brothel is, right? It's a place where women sell themselves, here, legally. And I'm going to tell you a brief but true story about one of Nye County's brothels. I won't name it. They're a neighbor. The brothels are large. They are kind of catacombs of dimly lit hallways and small rooms where girls service their clients. This isn't ancient history. This is modern history. In one of the brothels, there has long been a ghost. Its name is Harold. It's a female ghost. Don't ask me why the name is Harold. But Harold has been in this brothel for as long as anybody can remember. Has been seen by wave after wave and shift after shift of working girls, and there is a long legend that is held to be true, that those who see and are able to touch Harold's red dress will have $1,000 night. And that has been long proven to be true. Who is Harold? Don't know. Why does Harold inhabit that place? Again, I don't know. I'll leave that up to you. But I'm giving you a true story. It's here in Nye County, Nevada, close by. East of the Rockies, you're on the air. Good morning.
4: Good morning. By the way, I'll be pleased to tell you that I am ordering a the Lexicon, the, you know, the
0: Levitron.
4: Right, yeah. Levitron. Oh, my word, I got back to... Anyway, I'm ordering one for my nephew for Christmas.
0: Well, you'll enjoy it. It works.
4: Yep.
0: Where are you calling from, sir?
4: Warner Robins, Georgia.
0: All right. Do you have a ghost story for us?
4: South of Macon.
0: Mm-hmm.
4: Sir, I'm going to preface what I was saying because this is a story that happened to my father, who is now deceased. My father was born in 1898, mm-hmm. outside of a very, very small town of Knoxville, Georgia.
0: Yes, sir.
4: And he was about 4 miles out of town on a farm. And there was a stretch of road there that runs between Knoxville, Georgia, and over to what is now I-75, 20 miles away, at a little town called Byron. And certain portions of this road were considered to be haunted. Now, the strange thing about it is, after the road was paved in 1923,
0: yes, sir,
4: all the haunting ceased.
0: That is odd. I can understand that a road, after all, people are killed on roads, on corners, particularly dangerous areas, passing zones, all that sort of thing.
4: There's a great assortment of stories called almost, in fact, there have been, somebody wrote them up years ago called Crawford County Tales. Mm-hmm. But anyway, this is my father, when he was about 10, 11 years old, was riding with his father, his younger brother, and a black man who worked on the farm with him,
0: mm-hmm.
4: back from town, headed home.
0: Yes, sir.
4: And as they crossed this, what they call Culpeper Creek, they saw ahead that a woman was walking in the middle of the road. Now, this was not unusual in the country in about 1910.
0: Sure.
4: And she wore the very typical, very country dress, the long, long gingham dress, and she had a bonnet on, and in her arm was a market basket. Very common sight. Well, as they pulled up behind her, my grandfather kind of clucked to the mules and stuff and reined them back in so that, you know what I mean, when you got two mules pulling the wagon, you have the wagon tongue in the middle.
0: Well, sure.
4: Yeah. And so that the wagon tongue would not shift out as it does tend to sway and hit the woman, in, you know, in the back.
0: Yes, sir.
4: And as he pulled the reins back and all four of them were witnessing, the woman completely vanished. Completely vanished.
0: Yes.
4: I don't
0: if I had to bet, I would bet she had been killed on that road.
4: It's very possible. That was at least, I know of, oh my gosh, I even had an uncle who committed suicide on that road. He was a mail carrier, a rural mail carrier, and he pulled up on the top of one of the higher hills, parked his car, shot himself through the head, and then rolled on down the hill.
0: Well, there's a thing about places. I don't know what it is, but there is a thing, sir, about places. I appreciate your call. I appreciate your story. And of particular interest is that this haunting went on until the road was paved. Now, what does that tell us about the nature of hauntings? How could a paving stop it? First time caller line, you're on the air. Good morning.
5: Happy Halloween, Art. This is Jan in Las Vegas.
0: Well, happy Halloween to you.
5: Yes, I have a true life ghost story for you. I happened to me when I was about 17 years old.
0: Okay.
5: I had a little boy, and I moved back in my parents' house, and they just recently moved into a house in Las Vegas.
0: Mm-hmm.
5: I'm not going to give you the address or anything.
0: Thank you, don't.
5: And my mother, after I moved into this house, they told me they heard voices. They heard a voice of a little boy, and he was always in the backyard saying, "Where's my grandpa?"
0: Mm-hmm.
5: And one night, my mother was coming downstairs to check on me and my son, and she saw a little boy run across right in front of the stairs. She yelled for my father. My father came downstairs with a baseball bat, and nobody was there. Well, about 3 days after this, I recently put my son down for a nap, and I just got done doing laundry, and I folded all of his clothes. I went in there to put a load of laundry into my room, and all of his clothes was unfolded.
0: Huh.
5: And so about a week or so after that, my little brother was also living at home with my parents at the time. And my son woke up, and I looked up the end of my bed, and I thought it was my little brother standing at the end of my bed, and I asked him to go get me a bottle. And I just glanced back down at my son, and I looked back up, and he was gone.
0: He was gone?
5: He was gone. And then my son passed away in November.
0: I'm sorry.
5: And I went back home to my parents' house, and I was asleep in bed, and I woke up, and the little boy was standing there looking over to where my son usually slept. He slept with me.
0: Right.
5: And he looked at me, and he goes, "Where's the baby?" And I looked at him and said, "Well, sweetie, I'm sorry, but my baby died today." And he looked at me and goes, "I'm sorry." He goes, "My grandpa died, too." And that was the last time I saw him.
0: Wow.
5: And a few weeks after that, a neighbor of mine, she lived in the neighborhood since it was built. And I was asking her if a little boy ever lived there. And she told me about how a little boy came to spend the summer with his grandparents. And he was out playing in the road, and he got hit by a car. And they never heard about anything about the house or anything else. But after that, I mean, he was a very friendly ghost. He never really bothered us or anything. He just played, like, playful little pranks. Now, he was a little boy about 8, 9 years old. And, like, he'd sit there rattlesnake wearing stuff like that. And you'd walk through the house, and you'd feel cold spots through the house or anything. But
0: yes.
5: he was very nice, you know.
0: Well, I don't know what that tells you, but there are there certainly are things that remain. I mean, it's not the end of life. One way or the other, things continue.
5: Yes.
0: And I'm sure that may comfort you somewhat. In a lot of ways, many of these stories are verification of life after death.
5: Oh, yes. I really believe. I believe my son's in heaven and everything else. But this little boy, I mean, he was constantly looking for his grandfather. And, you know, I was kind of hoping that someday, you know, hopefully he would find his grandfather and he'd find his way over.
0: I understand. I very much appreciate the story. Thank you. Sure. We go on. To where and to what, I don't know. Some may remain. But what you will hear tonight will be a consistent thread indicating there is obviously something that comes after this life. Wildcard Line, you're on the air. Hello.
6: Hey, Art, how's it going?
0: It's going fine.
6: All right, this is Tony from Las Vegas.
0: Hi, Tony. 2 Las Vegas calls in a row. Yes, sir.
6: I got a couple of spine tinglers for you.
0: Let her rip.
6: Okay, well, there's this park outside of St. Louis called Rockwoods.
0: Yes, sir.
6: And it's an old miner's place, bus silver joint, you know.
0: Mm-hmm.
6: And we went out there one night. You're not supposed to.
0: Of course not.
6: But we do, just to have fun as teenagers.
0: Of course.
6: And we were sitting down, just relaxing, enjoying ourselves, you know, just because it's scary out there, you know. It was around Halloween, too.
0: Mm-hmm.
6: But we looked over and there was nothing. It was dark.
0: Would you turn your radio off, please?
6: Hold on. Can you hold on?
0: Oh, yes. Yes. I'd rather hold on than have the radio going. It's simply too confusing for all concerned to have it going on in the background. So have it close so you can turn it off right away when you get on the air.
6: Yeah, I'm here.
0: All right, sir. Go ahead.
6: And the skyline you could see because there was enough moonlight. It was very dark everywhere else, though.
0: Sure.
6: Like within the valleys and the tree line and all that.
0: Right.
6: It was just darker than all get out. And some dogs and other animals seemed to be barking. There was dogs barking, animals in the background over the hill. They had like a miniature zoo there at this park.
0: Mm-hmm.
6: Had like timber wolves and whatnot in it. And they were all barking. And the neighborhood dogs that were outside of the park limit, you could hear them too. And they're all going wild. All going crazy.
0: I think animals sense things.
6: So we were kind of concerned about that. Like, what are they doing? Looking for somebody out here?
0: Sure. Or what's disturbing them? Yeah, right.
6: And then a light came over the top of the hill. We thought it was maybe one of the, you know, searchers or whatever. We assumed that there was somebody out there making a ruckus near us because the dogs were so close.
0: Mm-hmm.
6: And they were barking very loudly.
0: Yes.
6: This light came over the hill, and we thought at first, you know, hey, no big deal. It's just maybe a park ranger. It could be anything.
0: Sure.
6: We thought it was a flashlight, you know, initially.
0: Mm-hmm.
6: Well, it was coming down the hill, and it seemed to be passing through the trees as if it was, down like about the size of a man.
0: Right.
6: Would be walking.
0: Right.
6: About 200 yards, about 100 yards away on the valley hill. And he was coming down kind of slowly like a man walking.
0: Yes.
6: The light was about the size of a basketball we started to notice. So we figured, hey, that's a pretty big light, you know. This guy's got a big light out here.
0: Yeah.
6: And we were getting concerned maybe we should get up and go, you know, maybe he's going to kick us out of the park if it's
0: mm-hmm.
6: a park ranger,
0: mm-hmm.
6: which we weren't sure of. When it got to the bottom of the hill, the dogs were still barking, needless to say. And when this guy got to the, well, we thought it was a guy, got to the bottom of the hill, the light went off. Then it came back on.
0: Mm-hmm.
6: And we figured, what's he doing? He's trying to scare us out of the park or something, you know,
0: right.
6: Just playing games. Then it started to generally go back up from where it came. I noticed something strange about this light, though, when it came back on. It was going back up the hill, same kind of way it came down. It was pointed towards us because it wasn't getting elliptical, you know, it was pure round. It wasn't elliptical.
0: I understand.
6: And so it was like maybe facing us or it was three-dimensional.
0: So what do you think it was?
6: Well, when it started going up the hills, I noticed another thing. There weren't any trees passing by it this time.
0: So it had to be above the tree line.
6: Well, we didn't figure that out really right away because we were just not thinking things like that. When it got to the top of the hill, it didn't go over the ridge like it initially appeared on the ridge, but
0: yes.
6: It went above the ridge. You could see the skyline, the stars in the background. It was about the size of a basketball. It went up slowly as it walked up, you know, went up the hill. There was nothing around the light. The light did not blind you like a normal bright light that would be facing you.
0: So what do you think it was?
6: It stopped, then it took a right, and it started to move slowly, like a moth to light, and it moved on. When it did that, we all got up, and we took off running to the car. Needless to say, we got the heck out of there. That's one story, and that was, that really got the
0: so
6: hair
0: you have
6: on
0: no,
6: our back.
0: So you have no idea what it was?
6: I assume it was an entity or a ghost, you know. But I'm not a big ghost believer, but now I am after that. And another incident that I had, that this one's really brief, I'll make it really brief. There was a lightning strike out one day during a storm out in front of my house.
0: Mm-hmm.
6: The lightning was really, it was a loud crash, and I ran out of the room scared, you know, out of my wits. But before I ran out of the room, a small piece of the lightning, I forget what they call it, it's the physics of lightning, a small piece of lightning came off and hit the lamp in the room. So I ran out on all fours. The next day, I went in that room to replace a light bulb because the lamp needed one.
0: I'm sure it did.
6: No lights. So I went, got a light bulb, and went up to put it on. There was no light in the room. Nobody was home that day. The light bulb fell out of my hand, hit the ground. I saw it. There was enough light coming in from the other room to where I could see the light bulb bounce a few feet. So I went and I looked for it. Couldn't find it. Got a flashlight. Looked through it for 2-3 hours. I looked for it. There was 2 radiators in there. I looked under them, everything. There was no furniture in there because we were remodeling.
0: Okay.
6: Very, I thought somebody was playing a trick on me. So when I finally found the light bulb, and there was nobody home, it was jammed behind the radiator in amongst the paneling that covers a radiator, and I checked it out, and there was no way it could have rolled under. The space underneath the radiator was not big enough for a light bulb to roll under. It was physically impossible.
0: I've got you. All right. Well, maybe it was some sort of force that lingered from that branch of the lightning that you talked about. It's hard to say. It's really hard to say. West of the Rockies, you're on the air. Hello.
7: Hi, good evening, Art.
0: Good evening.
7: This is Chris from SeaTac.
0: Hi, Chris.
7: And I'm calling to tell you about an incident that happened when I was a teenager. About a sophomore in high school, my mother was teaching in a little town called Midvale, Idaho, between Boise and Moscow.
0: Sure.
7: Up in the mountains. And when we got up there that year for her to teach, there was no place for her to rent. But this big old house on a small farm with a big, long horse barn. And this was a very strange house. I guess it had been used as a hotel at one time. And so it had lots and lots of little rooms in it upstairs. And my brother slept downstairs in one room, my mother in another room. And all the cats and dogs stayed down there, but I chose to stay on the second floor in a little room next to a stairway that went up to a catwalk on top of the house, the square. And I had a window in my tiny bedroom on that side of the house, and one night it was real bright moonlight, and I took a chance to walk up on the catwalk to see, you know, it was so beautiful out in the valley and around, and then I went back down and stepped into my bedroom and lay down on my bed. The moonlight was shining in real strong through my window underneath it, and
0: okay, we don't have a lot of time.
7: Okay, so there was a boy sitting on the end of my bed, and I thought, well, I never even had friends over, let alone boys. But I never thought anything strange about this at the time. And he started talking to me, and he said, you know, he said, I slept in this room once. He said, I was riding for the Pony Express. And he said, and I was shot and killed.
0: Now, wait a minute. How could a boy be in a room where he shouldn't be in your house and you not think anything strange about it?
7: I didn't at the time, but the more I got to thinking about it later on.
0: I mean, why weren't you saying to yourself, what is this guy doing here?
7: I know, I should have. But I felt no uneasiness, no unrest. I was just listening sort of compassionately to him telling his story about how he had stayed there and he had been shot and killed.
0: Well, that should have tipped you off also.
7: So that he couldn't finish his run. But what really got me, made my hair stand on end, was, you know, then I turned over and went to sleep like nobody'd been there. And the next day, I went down to check my rabbits that were in the horse barn, you know.
0: Right.
7: And I reached up above a stall in order to step over some of my rabbits, and I pulled down a rusted old pistol.
0: Oh, you're kidding.
7: No.
0: Huh. I appreciate the story, dear. Thank you. I guess it may be that you would have to imagine that an entity has a way of putting the person it decides to be in the presence of at ease. There would be no other way to explain that. Otherwise, she should have been utterly startled. I mean, with somebody just appearing in your house where they ought not be, that is, at the very least, a break-in and something you would normally be immediately concerned about. But there may be a way that these things put you at ease, so people don't have heart attacks, so that people don't die on the spot of fright. And believe me, it's possible to die of fright. So maybe in making their appearance, these entities have a way of calming you. I suppose one might suggest, as a spider may paralyze and calm its victim, and sort of store it and keep it for a while, but not with that same intent in mind. Otherwise, you'd have a heart attack and you'd die of fright. So you simply accept it and listen instead. Interesting. All right, this is Ghost to Ghost. Ghost stories all night long. When we return here in the Western time zone, it's going to officially be Halloween as the stories continue. I'm Art Bell, and this is Ghost to Ghost AM.

0: Now, from the Kingdom of Nye, more Coast to Coast AM with Art Bell. Here again is Art.
1: On the first time caller line, you're on the air on Ghost to Ghost AM. Good morning.
2: Good morning.
1: How are you and where are you?
2: Hi, I'm Laura from Coolidge, Arizona.
1: All right, welcome to the show. What have you?
2: Oh, my friend told me this story. It happened about 7 years ago. She was sleeping with her husband, and her husband was a Native American, and you know they're kind of spooky or something. But anyway, they were sleeping, and she woke up. And
1: no, dear, they're spiritual.
2: Yeah, they're, okay. Yeah. And she woke up, and there was like a bull's head or a demon-looking thing hanging over her bed. And she heard a voice coming out of it that was not English. She couldn't understand what it was saying, but she was petrified. She said she couldn't move at all. And after a little bit, she was able to move. And she looked at her husband, and his mouth was mouthing the words. And the voice was coming from his mouth. So finally she was able to wake him. And when she woke him, he jumped out of bed.
1: Yes.
2: Told her that the devil was after her. And she told him that she saw it. So I guess they got a little bit of sleep that night.
1: Well, maybe spooky is a better word, actually, under the circumstances. That's really strange. So either he was possessed by or projecting that entity.
2: Something happened, but that's not it. So the next day she went to work next door for an old folks. You know, cleaning his house and stuff.
1: Mm-hmm.
2: And he went to work when she looked out the window and her trailer was on fire.
1: My God.
2: It burnt to the ground.
1: Oh, my God. Really?
2: Yes. I have the picture and the paper and everything. It came out in the paper and they said it was an electrical fire. But they put another trailer on that property, but they had the witch doctor come out and bless it.
1: I wouldn't rebuild on that property for all the tea in China.
2: No, I wouldn't either. I wouldn't either. My hair stood up on the back of my neck last year when I was listening to your Halloween show, and a lady called in and described practically the same thing that she had told me. And, boy, I didn't sleep at all that night. I sat straight up in bed. And
1: well, there's a good reason for that, you see. That's because these things are real.
2: Oh, I knew when she told me, I knew she was telling me the truth.
1: Mm-hmm.
2: She didn't lie.
1: I appreciate your call. Thank you. Now, you tell me, was he projecting that, or was it something within him? I don't know. I'm not sure. And I'm not sure that was a ghost either. That may have been closer to pure evil. Wildcard Line, you're on the air. Good morning.
3: Hi, Art.
1: Hello.
3: Hi, this is Diane in Hanford, the one with the frog story.
1: Oh, yes, Diane. Welcome to the show.
3: Well, hello. I have two really good ghost stories. One that happened in a small mining town in Ohio when I was a child. My aunt and uncle had rented a house. The old man that had lived in it was sent off to a nursing home against his will and swore that he would come back. Well, he died in the nursing home. They moved in, and strange things began to happen. They would smell cabbage boiling.
1: Hmm.
3: They would hear footsteps going down the hallway and the toilet flush in the middle of the night. And, of course, no one was there. Well, I went over to spend the night with my cousins, and my girl cousin and I woke up in the middle of the night to find two greyhounds standing in the bedroom with their leashes sticking straight up in the air.
1: Oh, that's bad.
3: We were like 5 or 6 years old.
1: Very bad.
3: So I left. I wanted to go home. What transpired after that was one night my aunt was bathing one of the children in the kitchen sink, and she looked out the back door, and there was a man standing there, and she kept calling to him to answer her. He wouldn't answer her, so she went and got the shotgun and fired point blank through the door. Well, the neighbor guy came running to find out what was going on, and, of course, there was no one there. When she gave the description, he described it as the old man that lived there. The next day, my aunt, why she didn't leave, I don't know, but the next day she had made the comment that she was going to go out and pick the grapes that were on the vine.
1: Yes.
3: And make some jelly. So she got up bright and early to go out and pick the grapes, and they were all withered on the vine.
1: Uh-huh.
3: They moved shortly thereafter.
1: I don't blame them. Thank you very, very much for the story. It's easy to say, if I was so scared by something that I would pick up a shotgun and fire blankly through a door, I'd be the hell out of there. But in reality, we have lives. Homes, apartments, places where we live and deposits and the real things of life, telephones, mail delivery, a million things that tie us to a place. So what we tend to do is rationalize what has occurred. Explain it away in our own minds so we don't have to do what we really think we ought to do. And that is get the hell out of there. On the other hand, two or three experiences may be more than enough. You might rationalize one, but not two or three. East of the Rockies, you're on the air. Good morning.
4: Good morning, Mr. Bell.
1: Hi, where are you?
4: I'm in Canton, Ohio. My name's Adam.
1: Okay, Adam.
4: Happy Samhain, by the way.
1: Thank you.
4: I don't know if this is going to be a real exciting story, but it's a real one anyway.
1: That's what counts.
4: Yeah. I remember this distinctly despite my age. I was only 5 years old. I was asleep at night, and I just woke up, and I really don't know why. I just, for some reason, just got up, and I was awake as if I'd, you know, gotten up on a regular morning.
1: Sure.
4: And well, I had lived with my grandparents in
1: the same
4: home.
1: Was this the middle of the night when you woke up?
4: Yeah, actually.
1: Okay.
4: It was more toward the middle of the night than the morning, and I got up, and then I just, didn't know why. I looked around, and I couldn't find my mother or anyone around. I went through the house and finally found all of my family members for some reason, and, you know, it was odd them being there that night. And they were all sitting around, and they all seemed, you know, really sad. And I asked what was wrong, and no one would tell me, so I got a drink of water like a good little kid and went to bed.
1: Mm-hmm.
4: And when I was asleep, I was trying to go to bed, and I looked up at some point and saw something at the foot of my bed. This is a very common story, I'm sure. It looked kind of greenish white, and I just, you know, as a, you know, I just saw that, and I just, you know, got scared and just put the covers over my head.
1: Natural reaction.
4: And just sat there trembling.
1: Yes.
4: And, you know, and then, you know, as I started to calm down, I realized it looked like my grandfather for some reason. So I, like, peeked back out after a couple minutes,
1: yes.
4: And there was nothing there. So I just, you know, I was a little kid, I was tired, you know, I just went to bed, back to sleep. So I woke up the next morning, and apparently what had happened is my grandfather had started feeling chest pains.
1: Oh.
4: And he had gone to the emergency room.
1: Your grandfather had been in the house or not?
4: He lived with us,
1: okay.
4: Both of my grandparents.
1: I see, all right.
4: And he had gone to the emergency room. He had had chest pains, and he didn't want to go, but my grandmother got him to go.
1: Sure.
4: And he had gone down there, and he was in the emergency room, and it was his time to come up. And apparently he felt someone else there needed help more than he did. The person obviously was more ill.
1: Yes.
4: So he had them go ahead and go through. And finally, when they got to him, you know how things are in an emergency room, he walked in, and as he was walking in, he collapsed, and he was dead.
1: On the spot.
4: On the spot. So.
1: Well, he came to see you.
4: Apparently.
1: Yeah, he came to see you, sir. I appreciate the call. Thank you. He came to see you. There's a million stories like that. As you look into the question of whether there is life after death, this is one of the most repetitive kind of stories you will hear. Relatives, loved ones, family will die suddenly, and those close who had no idea that they were even in jeopardy will see them, because they will come to visit one more time. Proof? Something you can scientifically lay your hands on? No. Enough stories so you can believe it is true? Absolutely. West of the Rockies, you're on the air. Hi.
5: Hi, I'm calling from Wenatchee.
1: Well, welcome.
5: Washington?
1: Yes.
5: And I'm not sure if this is a ghost story, but it scared the heck out of me.
1: All right.
5: I was asleep one night, and I was having a nightmare that somebody was trying to kill me. And I tried to wake up because I knew I was dreaming. But mm-hmm. And then all of a sudden I felt like somebody had just put their knee or pressure on the bed.
1: Oh.
5: And that just scared me so bad, and I was struggling really, really hard to wake up. And I finally was able to open my eyes, and there was no one on the side of the bed, but at the foot of the bed was, I could see a man from the waist up, but he was in lights. It was like, it was a negative, where it should be light, it was
1: dark.
5: It was really bright.
1: I've got you.
5: And he was moving around. I could see the outline of his face and his features, and and all that, and he was moving around doing stuff, and all I could do was just, I kept saying, I don't want to know, I don't want to know, I don't want to know. And I looked over, and I had turned on my light, and I looked at my clock, and I looked back, and he was still there.
1: That's bad.
5: Yeah, I know. And I went to sleep. I was hoping I would forget it, and I have never been able to forget it, but I don't know what it was.
1: Well, how long did he remain? At some point, he had to go away, right?
5: Yeah, it was, I don't know, several minutes.
1: You know what?
5: What?
1: You're lucky you weren't attacked.
5: I know.
1: Because that's what it may have been.
5: Well, do you know what happened, though, then about 5 months later? Because this happened last year. And then about 5 months later, I was sitting here in my dining room with my back to the sliding window.
1: Uh-huh.
5: And I kept thinking I was hearing something outside. And I sit here with my door open a little bit to blow the smoke out. And I got up to get a cup of coffee. And I went over and I sat back down. And all of a sudden, I just thought, oh, my God, I knew somebody was behind me.
1: Mm-hmm.
5: And I was just terrified. I got up and I went to get another cup of coffee, you know. And then I thought, I guess I better replace the lights on my patio. And I went out to my laundry room, which is right next to the slider, to get a light bulb. And when I reached over to turn on the light, there was a man there.
1: Oh, bad.
5: He had been within 5 feet of me. And the police came and they found his footprints all around my house. And I kept thinking, well, maybe it was just, maybe it was lucky. I don't know.
1: I appreciate the call. Thank you. Yes, creepy in both circumstances. What was that man at the foot of her bed? I don't know. But the pressure that she felt indicates that there could have been an attack. By a ghost? No. By an evil entity? Yes, possibly so. First time caller line, you're on the air. Hi.
6: Hi, I'm calling from Kelso, Montana.
1: Okay, welcome to the show. You're going to have to get close to the phone because you're not very loud.
6: Okay, thank you.
1: All right, go right ahead.
6: Thank you. Several years ago, we lived on a ranch, and we had a great big old house. It looked like almost like a plantation. We had long pillars and everything, and it was kind of scary. One night,
1: like an old southern plantation house.
6: Yeah, it did.
1: Yeah.
6: It had, you know, the top had like 5 bedrooms.
1: Oh, I know. I've lived in a house like that.
6: It had
1: yes.
6: an old wood stove. You know, we had to chop wood for it and everything. And,
1: yes.
6: And really liked it, but it was spooky. One night, my mother had to leave, and she was going to be gone overnight. I had a girlfriend come stay with me,
1: mm-hmm.
6: and we stayed up and watched TV till it was no more television. And we went upstairs. I had my bedroom upstairs, and it was a nice evening. It was summer, and it was moonlit night, and we're talking and laughing and telling stories, as girls will. And all of a sudden, I heard something outside, and there was an old tree had grown there, and it was real close to my window, some of the limbs, and I thought, well, the wind must have come up. It's knocking against that window, and we looked, and it wasn't. And I kept listening, and I thought, well, that is a very familiar sound. And she said, well, what is it? And I said, oh, my God, it sounds like somebody's chopping wood. We had a wood pile right outside the
1: sure.
6: house there on the back,
1: sure.
6: by close to the back porch. And I chopped a lot of wood, but I knew what that sound was.
1: You bet.
6: And we just looked at each other. We were just, like, horrified. And I thought, well, we've got to go see what this is, you know. So we went downstairs, and I think she had a baseball bat, and I probably had a butter knife or something. And we walked outside this old porch and got to the end of it, and there was a very large, about a 500-gallon propane tank, a white one, at the end of this porch.
1: Oh, yes.
6: The sound is still continuing, only it's loud, and it's definitely something. It is chopping wood, and I'm going, oh, my God, you know, and so we were too scared to step off the porch and look around the house, and all of a sudden, the noise stopped, and we're just, like, frozen right there, and I looked over. We're looking towards the propane tank. The moon is just right, and all of a sudden, there's this long, dark shadow, and it's floating, and it's in the shape like of a person. It had a head and shoulders. It looked like a man's shadow, a very tall one, and it's floating across that propane tank towards us.
1: Bad.
6: And we screamed and ran to the door, and I grabbed the door, and she would shove me out of the way, and she grabbed the door, and we were out there like 5 minutes just trying to get in the house. We finally got in. We stayed awake all night. I was so scared. The next day we went out, and there was wood had been chopped, and it was thrown all over the barnyard and all over the yard, and it was I wish they'd have staffed it. That would have been nice.
1: Whatever in the hell was out there, it wasn't good.
6: No, it wasn't, and it was just, I never stayed there alone again without my mother there anyway, so.
1: Well, let me tell you, teenage girls are dangerous things.
6: Yeah.
1: They really are, and
6: yeah.
1: I've had a number of guests lately, all of which have confirmed that teenage girls project things.
6: Hmm.
1: Because they are so emotional, their hormones are raging. You know, I call it the Carey syndrome. But teenage girls project things. And that may be what you did.
6: That might have been.
1: Or something may have been after you.
6: Right. Yeah, within that home, there were odd things that would happen. Sometimes I'd be up in my room and someone would call my name and say, come here. And I would be like playing the guitar or something. And I'd say, well, didn't want to be bothered. And I'd say, what do you want? It sounded like my mother. Three or four times this would happen. I'd finally go downstairs disgusted. They wouldn't tell me, and there wouldn't be anybody in the house. It was
1: mm-hmm.
6: just me. So the old home had belonged to a very large family. They built it in the 1800s, and they were still there, I think.
1: Were you a pretty hyperactive teenage girl?
6: Hyperactive? No, actually, I was very calm.
1: Cool. inner emotions boiling.
6: Yeah, I was probably.
1: Well, there's been a lot of studies about teenage girls, I'm telling you. They project things. And so it may have been that. Or it may be that you were very lucky not to have gone out there any earlier, lest you would have been the one chopped.
6: That's true. You know, we thought of that. We thought, oh, my God, you know, I'm glad we, you know, didn't go any further than the end of that porch. But we were just terrified. I just, you know, stayed completely. I don't think we even went outside till. You know, the sun was completely up and it was warm. And
1: these things impress you for all your life, don't they?
6: Yes, it did. I still remember it. I can just almost see this, you know.
1: You never, ever forget.
6: No.
1: All right. Well, listen, I've got to run. I want to thank you for the call.
6: It has been
1: a pleasure, and that was a good story.
6: Thanks a lot.
1: You take care. This is Ghost to Ghost AM, and we'll be back. Remember this? Anybody out there remember this?
7: Longhorn, one big eye.

0: And a voice so gruff,
1: I wouldn't meet you cause you're so tough.
0: It was the one-eyed one flying purple people. The
2: one-eyed one flying purple people.
3: All right, this is Ghost to Ghost AM. It is all night long, nothing but your real ghost stories. And so back to it we go. First time caller line, you're on the air, top of the morning to you.
4: Yes, good morning, Art, and my mom says hello, too. We both love your show.
3: Hi to your mom, too.
4: Oh, okay, great.
3: She's right there. Where are you?
4: In Albany, Oregon.
3: All right.
4: And this has happened, 83, 84. I was in the Navy at the time, out in the middle of the Indian Ocean. On an aging oiler called the USNS Pacific.
3: I'll be darned.
4: And I was a signalman, and there was myself and another signalman. We're up in the signal bridge. The front part of the signal bridge is fairly open and spacious and everything, but the area in back was very narrow, and there's just like a small walkway. We were both sitting in what we call the signal shack, and in the back part area, and there's a doorway right in this room. And this ship, being old and everything like that, I mean, there was no way. We ran this one up, down, sideways, whichever, trying to figure this one out afterwards, but and it could have been someone trying to play a trick, but we really don't think so, because we could hear anybody sneaking around.
3: Sure.
4: It's just that type of a ship. But we were sitting there, and all of a sudden on this door, on this hatch, we start hearing this knocking, and it wasn't none of this, friendly, hi, how are you, open up the door, let me in type knock.
3: Sure.
4: It was a steady bang, bang, bang, bang, and it was like, made my willy hairs stand right on end.
3: Understood.
4: But we thought, we opened up the door and there was no one there. And, we thought, oh, hi, okay, someone's, playing a joke.
3: Messing around with us, sure.
4: Right. And, we're out in the middle of the ocean. It's bound to get boring. But the thing is that we didn't hear anybody wandering around. We looked up on top. We went running around. It's the middle of the night.
3: Well, ships are as likely a place as any for a haunting, maybe more likely than most.
4: Well, yeah, I was also on the Forest Ball, and we had, there was a big fire on there, and we had well over 100 and some people get killed.
3: I recall.
4: And, but the thing was is that we closed the door, and after looking around, and then it was like, 20, 30 minutes later, this, knocking came back, and, we started, it's like, calling out, knock it off, you guys, and it just kept on going.
3: Of course.
4: And I ran out I went out to the front part of our signal shack and went out another access door. My other signalman, he went out the other access door. We found not a soul. And we were supposed to have a what we call a sleeping midwatch.
3: In other words, you came back at it from both directions to catch whoever it was.
4: Right. Only way, if there would have been someone up there, the only way they would have been able to get off of the bridge without being seen was to jump off of the bridge. And that would have, that was like about a 20-foot drop.
3: I've got you. So it was something, but you don't know what.
4: We looked around. Even for something, a loose wire or something like that, we never found anything. But it made for a few sleepless nights.
3: I'm sure it did. I'm sure it did, especially at sea, which is kind of an eerie thing anyway. Thank you very much for the call. It is a little eerie to be at sea. There's nothing around. Or is there?
5: This is CDC.
3: Wildcard line, you're on the air. Hi.
6: Hi, this is Art.
3: Yes, it is.
6: Yeah, hi, Art. My name's Tom, and I'm out here in Madison, Wisconsin. I'm a second-year law student.
3: Good, Tom. Welcome.
6: I'm originally from Kodiak, Alaska.
3: Ah, yes.
6: Yeah, and
3: we've got a lot of listeners up in Kodiak.
6: Yeah. My uncle might be listening up there in Anchorage right now. I don't know. But anyway, this incident happened almost a year ago. It was on October 24th, 1995.
3: Mm-hmm.
6: And I was at the law school. I was a first-year student. And I was talking with a friend of mine. He's also a law student. He's a minister, too. And we happened to be talking about heaven and hell and the afterlife, things like that. And
3: that invites it.
6: Yeah, it was kind of odd. Because we
3: it's not
6: hadn't
3: odd.
6: Really talked much like that.
3: No, it's not odd. It invites it. Anyway, go ahead.
6: Okay, so the time rolled around, and it was about 4 in the afternoon, and I went to my civil procedure class here, which is kind of a boring class. It's just how to run a trial and do discovery, that kind of stuff.
3: Sure.
6: And, I used to fall asleep in that class sometimes. I
3: understand.
6: And I was sitting there, and about a little ways into the class, I just kind of was getting real drowsy and thought I was drifting off, and all of a sudden, about an arm's length in front of me, in front of my seat, I kind of felt or saw, I don't know what it was, it's kind of, I don't know if I saw it or felt it, but it was at arm's length, it was about the size of a basketball, and I felt like it was my mother was there, and she was saying, hi, son, and then it was like she was saying, goodbye, son, and it was about a minute.
3: In the middle of a class.
6: Middle of a class, and I didn't know if I was hallucinating or what, but I came to, and I was very alert at that point.
3: I understand.
6: And
3: the adrenaline suddenly pumping real hard.
6: real hard. And
3: yep.
6: It lasted maybe a minute or so.
3: Uh-huh.
6: The air looked a little swirly. It seemed swirly. I don't know if I really saw it or was just feeling it or what. But
3: yes.
6: At the end of that experience, which lasted maybe a minute or so, this thought entered my mind, and it said, well, when you get home, if one of your sisters called and says, and your wife says she was real upset

0: when
1: he
0: was,
1: visited me in class.
0: Yes, in the middle of a busy but boring class.
1: Yeah, the whole procedure class, and it was just...
0: There's no question in your mind, is there, that that was your mother?
1: No question, because I've never had an experience like that before since.
0: Yeah.
1: And it's just like she came and said, actually when she visited me, it was about an hour and 15 minutes after she had passed away, California time.
0: I've got you.
1: And it was beautiful, because I knew that she came. And the weird thing was, the night before that happened, I was just in terrible grief and just weeping and mourning, even before she passed away. And
0: you knew it was coming.
1: I guess I could feel it,
0: yeah.
1: But it just assures me that she's somewhere on the other side waiting for us, and we're going to be with her someday.
0: There is no question about it, sir. I thank you for the story, and there is no question about it. How many of those do you have to hear before you begin to conclude that this is real, that this life is not the end? We don't know what lays on the other side. There's no way to know that, but there's something. It's not a complete ending. It's not a great blank. It's not a dead-end street. There's something that goes on after this life. And how many of those stories do you have to hear before you begin to understand it is true? East of the Rockies, you're on the air. Hi.
2: Hello, Art.
0: Hi.
2: This one is, I've heard about the ghost tracks all through my life. And I've never been out there. I've heard, you know, several people that go out there. My daughter and her boyfriend, they went out there about,
0: Wait a minute. Where is out there, and what are ghost tracks?
2: Okay. San Antonio, deep south San Antonio off of South Preston Street. You might be familiar with it since you were down here for basic training.
0: Well, you're right, I was. But that was sort of like a hell on earth, as I recall it.
2: Okay. All right. They're called the ghost tracks. And I had my daughter research it. And it turns out that in the 1940s, on an afternoon, school bus was taking some kids home that lived down in that area.
0: Right.
2: Around the old missions, south around San Antonio River.
0: Oh, yes.
2: South of town. And what happened is, as they were going over the tracks into their little neighborhood, the dang bus stalled, and this darn train couldn't stop in time. They didn't have road crossings back then, track crossings and stuff, warnings.
0: Right.
2: And it hit the bus, and it... killed the driver, I understand, and all the children that were left on the bus.
0: Oh, my.
2: So I had my daughter and her boyfriend show me how to get out there last Saturday just to go see, you know, before I gave you a call. And she researched it, and we went out there, and you go up across the tracks, and I was very skeptical. I was looking at the lay of the land and everything.
0: Right.
2: And there's a level area right there in the road, and it's level all the way to the tracks. And you can see where the tracks are above the road. So I thought, okay. So I parked 30 foot away from the tracks, put my truck in neutral, and nothing happened. I said, about that time I pulled away, I said, look, you know, what's going on? Nothing's happening. At that time, my truck starts getting pushed. I mean, that's the only way you can describe it, is pushed.
0: Well, no, your truck was pushed?
2: My truck was being pushed. I'm sitting on level ground on the street. And the next thing I know, my truck is being pushed, and by the time we reach the tracks, now this is only a little 30-foot distance, I'm going at a pretty good clip, about 15 miles an hour, 20 miles an hour, and I'm wanting to put on my brakes. He says, no, don't put on your brakes. They say if you put on your brakes that your windshield shatters. Well, I didn't want to go into the expense of buying a windshield for the truck, so I didn't. There were about five or six other cars that were there, had been there ahead of us. And the deal is people go over there and they will put baby powder on the trunks of their cars. Made another trip.
0: Why do they put baby powder?
2: Because the legend is, or the story is, that's why they call it the ghost tracks, that the children, if you stop there, that they will push you over the tracks. And I swear to God.
0: Push you over the tracks.
2: They
0: now,
2: push you over the tracks.
0: There was not a train coming, was there?
2: No, there's no trains coming.
0: All right, so what you think is going on is that the spirit of these children doesn't want to ever see anybody ever get stuck there, and they push you over.
2: That's the only thing I can figure, because there are handprints in the powder on the trunks of the cars that were
0: there. I've got you now. That's why the powder, and you see handprints there.
2: Right, yes, sir, and they're small handprints. There were kindergarten to high school kids, I want to understand, on the bus. They're not large adult handprints that, you know, somebody might have just stuck on there. There are small ones to, you know, larger handprints.
0: How did you have

0: guts to try it.
1: Just because everybody has and nobody's ever been harmed, you know, this is the thing. It's, they're not harmful ghosts. They're like looking out for your welfare, you know, your benefits.
0: I understand.
1: And it's really creepy. I thought, you know, okay, yeah, sure, but I've heard about it for all these years. We went into the neighborhood. They have named the streets after the children that were killed on the bus. Shane, Bobby Allen, Cindy Sue, Nancy Carroll, Laura Lee, and Ricky Otis. And then there's some more children further up in the neighborhood, but I just didn't want to.
0: That is a that's a remarkable story.
1: Yeah,
0: that,
1: well, it's,
0: that really is.
1: It's in the history books. From what I understand, my mother had seen a couple of programs since this is Halloween week, and it's been shown on TV. Locally and also on some nationwide news.
0: Well, I really appreciate your telling us the story. San Antonio has a very rich old history, so I am not surprised.
1: Yeah.
0: Thank you very much.
1: Uh-huh, you're welcome.
0: Take care. Now there's a good one. That's a good one, with little handprints on the back of the cars. It kind of makes you wonder, doesn't it, about the nature of life after death? Whether we remain in substance as we were in life, young or old, why we remain, it should have you asking questions of yourself. West of the Rockies, you're on the air. Hello.
2: Hello, Art. How are you doing today?
0: I'm fine.
2: I'm Terry out of Kapolei, Hawaii.
0: Oh, Hawaii. Hi, Terry.
2: I got a story. It's not quite as sweet as the last one was, but it's kind of demonic, I guess you could say.
0: Well, that, it was sweet. The last one, in a way, was sweet, and it indicates one thing about life after death. You say yours is demonic?
2: Yeah.
0: All right, go ahead.
2: It didn't actually happen to me. It happened to an aunt of mine. My mother told me the story.
0: Yes.
2: There was a time when they were all young, about, I guess, 10 and 15 years old.
0: Is this in Hawaii, by the way?
2: No, this is in Ohio.
0: All right.
2: Okay, she was told by my grandmother to go down into the cellar, and at that time the cellars were not, you know, nice cinder blocks or anything like that. There was just dirt. She was told to go down to the cellar and get some potatoes for dinner. Well, she didn't want to. She's being kind of rebellious, I guess. And well, she got yelled at. My grandmother said, you know, get your butt down there and go get them.
0: Yeah.
2: Well, you know, how kids are. You know, she was walking away. She was going down the stairs to go down to the cellar, and she was cussing and saying, you know, go to hell.
0: Not saying nice things. Yeah.
2: Right, exactly. And she went down there, and she's, you know, picking up the potatoes and putting them in a basket and whatnot. And she hears these footprints behind her. But they're more like what you would imagine the sound of, like, Frankenstein walking up from behind you. The thud.
0: Thud.
2: Kind of a thing. Well, she turned around.
0: Thuds are bad.
2: Yeah, thuds are bad. Well, she turned around, and she screams at the top of her lungs, and she goes running up the stairs. She's crying, and she just, you know, she looks like she just saw a ghost.
0: Yep.
2: Well, my grandmother's asking her, what happened? She said, I just saw the devil. And she's describing him, you know, he was, you know, like 7 feet tall, whatever, and, you know, my grandmother's scolding her for telling a lie.
0: Yeah.
2: And, like, she's really very adamant about this. And she said, you know, he was half goat, he had hooves and all this other stuff.
0: Oh, my.
2: And they said, okay, well, so they went downstairs to look.
0: They?
2: My grandmother and my grandfather.
0: Right.
2: Went downstairs to look. Excuse me. And in the dirt and the cellar were hoof prints.
0: Really?
2: So this really gets weird.
0: Uh-huh.
2: You can see the hoof prints, they just kind of start, like, right, you know, they start at the wall and they kind of go up right to where she was standing. They turn back around and go right back into the same corner. And there was like half a hoof print between the wall and the dirt. You know, it was like half was there and half was inside the wall.
0: Oh, no. So whatever this was, it hoofed its way right through the wall. Oh, man, that'd be it for me.
2: Yeah, I think so, yeah.
0: God, that's an incredible story.
2: It was pretty bizarre.
0: By the way,
2: yeah,
0: I hope to hear during the night, but there are some very good ghost stories that have and always will be part of Hawaii.
2: Yeah.
0: It's a very eerie place. But that story, that was a good one, sir. Thank you.
2: You have a good day, Art.
0: All right. Hoof marks in the basement. I don't think so. Hoof marks, and then a half hoof mark right at the basement wall. Are you still drinking tap water? Well, you deserve better than that. Your body is 75% water, your brain 85%. 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All right, you're listening to Ghost to Ghost AM. This means that we tell ghost stories all night long. It is Halloween. And as I told the earlier audience, it is also the birth date of the state of Nevada, born on Halloween. Nevada carries a lot of firsts, per capita murder rates, cancer rates, things that happen here in Nevada that are sort of proof of excess, if you will. That's Nevada, born on this day, Halloween. What a day to have joined the Union, wouldn't you say? Yes, Nevada. Nevada's having a birthday today. We're going to break here at the top of the hour, and we will be, well, I think we will be right back.

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1: All right. Once again, all we're doing tonight on any line is taking ghost stories. Real ones. So whatever line you're able to reach us on, this night is devoted to that, as it is every year. This is now a yearly event on this program, and I think that I've been doing it probably for a decade. If you would like to join and give us a hair-raising story, you're welcome to. So once again, we begin east of the Rockies. You're on the air. Hello.
2: Happy Halloween, Art.
1: Thank you, and the very same to you, sir. Where are you?
2: I'm calling you from New Haven, Connecticut. My name is Paul from out of Green Bay, Wisconsin.
1: Very good, Paul.
2: I have two stories for you. One is scary and one is odd.
1: All right, let's take the scary one.
2: Okay. Well, in 1979, I had picked up a mask for Halloween. And it was like a mask of an old lady, like a hag.
1: Oh, yes.
2: And, in the summer of 1980, I was living with my parents, and they had me, had a bed set up for me in the basement. I was sleeping late one morning, and I was having this dream that I was being strangled by, like, a witch or a hag.
1: Uh-huh.
2: At least I thought it was a dream. And it was very real. And it was so scary that I literally reached up and I tried to push this whatever it was off of me.
1: Natural reaction, of course.
2: A natural reaction. It was I was fighting for my life. I was starting to go under.
1: Yeah, you bet.
2: And I woke up. I thought, okay, wow, what a nightmare. I looked towards the stairs that led upstairs, and right by the foot of the stairs was the rubber mask laying there.
1: Oh my. Where
2: it was there. That's when I got scared.
1: Where had it been?
2: It had been upstairs somewhere. It was not in the basement. It was just laying there right on the floor. And I have never been able to figure that out. The only alternative to that is even scarier than if it had been a ghost or
1: well,
2: something
1: what,
2: like
1: what,
2: that.
1: What did you do with the rubber mask?
2: I don't know. It disappeared.
1: It disappeared.
2: I had told my family about it,
1: that's
2: and
1: very bad.
2: They didn't believe me. You know, I was a teenager, and they probably figured I just had a dream.
1: Did you have any marks on you?
2: No. I did not have any marks on me. It was very strange because we had relatives from California over that hadn't been visited for years and years. And when I went upstairs, they were up there talking away, and it was just the whole thing was just weird.
1: All right. Well, we'll leave it for the audience to decide from New Haven, Connecticut. Do you think that there could be something in a mask, in a thing? I think things can be possessed, can't they? Mr. Bell, I'm an avid listener to your program. It helps me pass the time on slow nights working the streets here in the Denver metro area. The following incident actually occurred and was documented in official police records with my agency. The names and locations have been changed to protect the privacy of those involved. On October 29th, 1993, at 14:30 hours, 2:30 for the non-military, I was dispatched to the scene of a hysterical woman in a court facility under my jurisdiction. Upon my arrival, I found a 42-year-old Hispanic female in tears and extreme emotional distress. The individual was employed as a janitor, had been cleaning a courtroom on the fifth floor, and had just witnessed something that frightened her terribly. I was able to calm the woman and proceeded to ask her what had happened. She described working in the courtroom after a daily session when she felt a chill surround her. She glanced to her left when she perceived someone standing near the doors to the courtroom. As she turned toward the person dissolved and was gone. It was then when the victim became agitated and ran from the courtroom. The apparition was described as a white female with long black hair to her waist and wearing an archaic red dress. I was somewhat amused by the incident. Didn't quite believe the lady that someone may have been playing a Halloween joke on her. At her insistence, I examined the area and found nothing out of the ordinary. I did feel this would be a great Halloween report for the record, so I decided to go ahead and file a report. As I was leaving the building, I was dispatched on another call to meet a detective in the same building. So I met with a detective in his office, and he reported to me that he had witnessed a strange circumstance in the basement near the elevators. He was somewhat reluctant to tell me all the story, but I was finally able to make sense of what he was trying to say. Apparently, the detective was walking toward the elevators, remember folks, same building, when he observed, you've got it, a white female with long black hair, wearing a red dress, standing at the elevator doors. As they opened, the woman stepped inside. The detective called for her to hold the door for him. She did not. It closed just as he got there. The detective then pushed the call button for the elevator. The doors immediately opened, and nobody was there. The detective stated the elevator had not moved. There was no sign of the woman, or any way she could have exited the elevator within the time allowed. Knowing that police officers are often given to pulling pranks on one another, I suspected I might be getting set up. But I went ahead and added the detective's statement to that report. When I returned to the station for end of shift, I showed the report to a fellow officer who studied this kind of thing. She was very interested, and I was surprised at her behavior. She called a friend of hers. We all went back to the courthouse and entered the courtroom. It was now midnight on the dot when we sat in the room in question. My friend sat on one side of the room, I on the other, supposedly to keep from interfering with their procedure. I was very unaware at this point what to expect. I still thought I was getting set up. All of a sudden, the temperature in the room dropped drastically. I felt a tingling on my skin. I looked at my partner and her friend, and they seemed to be in a trance-like state. I was getting a little frightened when they said, "She's here." And I left the courtroom by the nearest door available. I didn't know if there really was something there, but I was of the mind to wait outside the room. Suddenly, my partner and her friend opened the door to the courtroom and asked me back inside. After some considerable argument, I returned with them. Never saw anything, but I felt a presence near me, and I asked my partner what the thing wanted. I was told the spirit wanted to tell or ask me something. At this point, I really was frightened. So I asked, what does it want? I was told by my partner's friend that the spirit wanted to know if it was all right to leave. I looked at my partner, and she nodded to me. And so I told the spirit she could leave and everything was all right. As suddenly as it appeared, the cold, the feeling of presence, disappeared. I was completely in awe. My partner later told me that the spirit was looking for someone to tell it was okay to leave this world and go on. I'm not sure what really happened, but I do know there was something there, and that I will never again scoff at the fears or perceptions of another human being. That is a Denver police officer, whose name I will withhold. East of the Rockies, you're on the air.
3: Hello, Art.
1: Hello, sir.
3: This is Curtis from Rockford, Illinois.
1: Yes, sir.
3: Sure am enjoying these ghost stories tonight.
1: Well, they're interesting, aren't they?
3: Yes, they are. I had an experience back in the mid-70s in a house my new wife and I had moved into. She worked days and I worked nights, so we weren't there at the same time very often. But we both started noticing things when we were there by ourselves where there were would be a vibrating noise.
1: Uh-huh.
3: We could never quite pinpoint it down. Didn't seem to last long enough to pinpoint it. Finally, one day, I was there by myself and mid-morning, heard the vibrating and started walking around the house trying to pinpoint it, and it happened to be a vase sitting on a table. And I touched it, could feel it vibrating, and as soon as I touched it, it quit. Didn't think much more about it. A few days later, the sound started again.
1: Mm-hmm.
3: Tracked it down to a large mirror we had on the wall. And for some reason or other, I had a real strange feeling as far as I wasn't sure if I wanted to touch the mirror or not.
1: Right.
3: The vibration, it would raise in tone and then lower and then raise and lower. It stayed real steady. finally, I did put my hand on the mirror and felt the vibration, which did stop the vibration and the sound. And it was kind of disquieting, you know. Told my wife about it. She said, yeah, she'd been hearing it too, here and there from time to time. About a week later, mid-morning again, I'm doing dishes, looking out the back window. I've got one sink piled with dishes to rinse. And I had a piece of glass taken out of the door of the toaster oven. And we had it all washed up and set it over on top of the other dishes. And I was starting to get into the silverware section of it when this vibration started again.
1: Huh.
3: It was real soft this time. Walked around the house trying to find out where it was coming from this time.
1: Sure.
3: Couldn't quite find it. Went back to the dishes, and all the time still hearing the vibration real soft and low. Well, now it starts to almost throb, getting higher and lower and louder and louder.
1: Yes.
3: And all of a sudden, I just realized that the noise is coming from the sink right in front of me where I'm putting these wash dishes to be rinsed. And I'm just kind of looking down at the sink, and it was as if a hammer was just, with all of somebody or something's might, hit the bottom of this piece of glass out of the toaster oven, and it exploded straight up into my face.
1: Oh, my God.
3: There wasn't another dish moved. Nothing else broke.
1: Were you cut?
3: Yes, I did get a little cut on my cheek from flying glass. And what really surprised me was that the kitchen is right off the living room, but there was even glass got into the living room. The force of the explosion was so great. I had to sit down for a while. That really unnerved me.
1: That'll put you on your knees.
3: Yes, it will.
1: That'll put you on your knees. There's no question about it.
3: And after I collected myself a little bit, I went back and looked around the kitchen again, and nothing else was disturbed. I cleaned up the mess, told my wife about it, and you know, she didn't know what to make of it. And the cut on my cheek seemed to take forever to heal, like it was close to a month. Now, I've cut myself shaving before, and it never took that long to heal, you know?
1: Right.
3: What
1: do you think happened? Do you have any idea?
3: Well, my own personal thought is that there was a spirit that did this. For some reason or other, was upset with us being at that house.
1: Yeah, it sounds that way. That sounds like typical poltergeist activity, but it's a little malevolent for a poltergeist. Normally, they do small, insignificant little things, and that sounded pretty scary.
3: Well, the interesting thing is that after it drew blood, it never happened again.
1: Maybe that's what it wanted.
3: If that's what it wanted, it surely did get it.
1: Thank you, my friend.
3: You're welcome.
1: Take care. For those of you who heard last hour, there was a particularly interesting story told by a lady in San Antonio about some haunted railroad tracks where, to this day, if you drive near them, well, to catch you up, there were some children in a school bus that were killed by a train on the tracks. And the story goes that since that time, and this lady experienced it herself, if you drive near the tracks and stop your vehicle will begin to move automatically and will be, in effect, pushed across the tracks. And people have been putting baby powder on the back of their cars and finding children's handprints in the baby powder. And I just, after hearing that story, I just got this fax. Hey, Art, you know about the school bus story where the children push the cars over the tracks? It's true. It was on one of our local news stories today. They had video showing the car moving on its own, and they had video of the fingerprints. Steve from Southern California thought you should hear that. Wildcard Line, you're on the air. Hi.
4: Hi, this is Ron from Bartlesville, Oklahoma.
1: Hello, Ron.
4: I called about a week ago about my New Guinea singing dog, and tonight I have a story about my daughter.
1: All right.
4: Okay, when she was about 4 years old, we moved to the Kansas City area and bought an old two-story house there. And shortly after moving in, the neighbor's house was broken into, and the police later came and asked if we had heard or seen anything.
1: Uh-huh.
4: After they left, my daughter said, "Daddy, my friend Daggett said he would never let bad people in our house." Huh. And I asked her who Daggett was.
1: Yes.
4: You know, I am from California originally. I know there's a Daggett, California.
1: Yes, there is.
4: And she had never been to California at that time. And I don't know where she came up with that name. So anyway, I asked her,
1: "Who's Daggett?
4: Who's Daggett?"
1: Yep.
4: She said that he lived in the house, and he'd been there for a long time. Well, my wife and I just wrote that off, you know, childhood imagination.
1: Imaginary playmate.
4: Right. Well, anyway, we lived there about 4 years, and we constantly heard things, especially in the basement. Our washer and dryer were in the basement, and it got to where my wife wouldn't go down into the basement unless I was in the house, and then at night she wouldn't even go down at all unless I went with her. So
1: I just got her
4: to where I did the laundry.
1: That right.
4: May have been a trick on her part. Huh?
1: A trick?
4: Anyway, my daughter would occasionally run to the basement stairs and yell, "Be quiet, Daggett," and the noise would stop. Well, anyway, this was, like I say, just written off as you know, an old house that creaked and a child's imagination.
1: Sure.
4: But one night, I went into her bedroom to read her bedtime story, and we had a large, overstuffed chair sitting next to her bed.
1: Uh-huh.
4: And I sat down in the chair, and it was like I had walked into a meat locker. I mean, it was so cold that it took my breath away.
1: Uh-huh.
4: And my daughter screamed, "Daddy, get off of Daggett."
1: Oh, my.
4: And from that point on...
1: How old is your daughter now?
4: Well, I'm, like Paul Harvey says, this is the rest of the story.
1: All right.
4: My daughter is a freshman at a university here in Oklahoma that I won't give you the name of or the identifier, but anyway, she is president of the university's Pagan Society. So she's a witch. She is a member or whatever you call it of the group called Wicca.
1: Yes, those are witches.
4: So she is all excited right now. She just called me about an hour ago. You know, the big goings on. You know, they're having big overnight bonfire and.
1: Oh, I'm sure it's a big day.
4: I don't.
1: It's a big day.
4: I don't even ask questions about what's going on.
1: Do you ask? Do you ask
4: I do
1: about?
4: No.
1: I understand. Do you ask about Daggett ever?
4: Well, that was funny. I asked her tonight, and...
1: Well, listen, we're not going to have time. I'm at a break point. That's a hell of a story, though, sir, and I appreciate it. Daggett in the chair. No, thank you.

0: the Monster Mash.
1: The Monster Mash.
0: It was a great large smash.
2: We'll be right back, I think.
1: He did the mash.
0: He did the Monster Mash. From my laboratory in the castle east. To the master bedroom where the vampires feast.
2: All right, back to the lines we go. First time caller line, you're on the air. Hi.
3: Good morning, Spell.
2: Good morning.
3: Well, this story goes back about 15 years ago up in Washington State.
2: All right. Are you in Washington?
3: No. I'm right here in Pahrump, Nevada.
2: Oh, you're in Pahrump?
3: Yep.
2: Excellent.
3: I'm your neighbor.
2: All right.
3: All right. I was living in a real nice cabin up above a lake. It was an old cabin built in the early 1900s. And I'm a jeweler by trade, and I do a lot of work late at night. I'm a late-night hawker. I kept feeling something over my shoulder.
2: Uh-huh.
3: And my wife would be up in bed. One night, I turned around real quick, and I said, damn it, leave me alone.
2: Huh.
3: And nothing happened. And I didn't feel it anymore. Well, I talked to my wife about it, and I have had encounters before. I said, you know, this thing ain't going to hurt me, or I would have done it. So that night, late, and I'm working away, and I said, hey, listen, whatever, whoever you are, I'm sorry. I didn't mean to hurt your feelings. Come back.
2: Huh.
3: About an hour later, I feel something over my shoulder.
2: Yes.
3: Kiddingly, I started nicknaming him Henry.
2: Yes.
3: A week, 2 weeks goes by, and my wife's sitting there, and I say something about Henry, and a voice comes up, and it says, my name's not Henry, it's Harry.
2: Harry.
3: I'm
2: glad this didn't happen in Pahrump.
3: Yeah, but it was really crazy. I mean, we all went wacko, of course. Time goes by, and we start communicating.
2: Wait. Slow up.
3: Yeah.
2: He said his name was Harry.
3: He said his name was Harry.
2: Now, was this out loud?
3: No.
2: You heard this in your mind?
3: Exactly. But it's together. We both hear this.
2: That's bad.
3: And I'm speaking out loud to him.
2: Yes.
3: And
2: he's answering in your head.
3: Yeah.
2: And your
3: wife. Exactly.
2: Wife's. Great.
3: So, I'm talking away, and I actually, through time, this is over weeks, maybe even a couple months, and I feel him every night on my shoulder watching me. One night he says to me, tell your wife I'm sorry, I didn't mean to scare her, I will not do it again.
2: Okay.
3: The next day, of course, I wake up late. The next day, she says, your buddy visited me last night and scared the hell out of me. And I says, what are you talking about?
2: Yes.
3: She says, Henry was looking over me in my bed. And she says, I hollered at him and told him to get out of my room and never to come back again. I got the wickedest feeling. I looked at her and I says, that's what he meant. She says, what? I says, he told me to tell you he was sorry and it would never happen again.
2: Yeah.
3: Now, through time, I tried to communicate with him and find out. I did not do any research on it, Art. I was scared to find out what I might find out.
2: Sure. Is that when he disappeared?
3: He never did. We moved out of the place, but he communicated with us until the time we moved. And he told me he was killed in a fire in the home. I said, well, where was this fire supposed to be?
2: And you never researched it?
3: Well, I found where the fire was.
2: You did?
3: I found where the fire was. He told me where the fire had been and how I could find boards. And I went to the far end of the house.
2: Mm-hmm.
3: This room was, the front room was very, very big. It was very beautiful. Now, like I say, this was an old house, but it was still beautiful. And it had been redone. I went to the far end of the room where the stairs start going upstairs.
2: Yes.
3: I removed a board, and there was burnt, charcoaled lumber underneath it.
2: Oh, man.
3: And that's really all there is to it. He never meant to hurt anybody.
2: That's enough.
3: He was neat.
2: Well, your idea of neat. I very much appreciate your call, sir, but I don't know that that's my idea of neat. That's more than a coincidence. I guess if it happened to you and it didn't come to you in a frightening form, it would be, his word, neat. But I think I would have to experience that calm and that lack of concern and worry personally before I would regard it as neat. Burning is not a good way to go.
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2: Wildcard Line, you're on the air. Hello.
5: Happy Halloween, Art.
2: And to you, sir.
5: About 1982, I had just remarried, and I was working a swing shift, and a guy, we were sitting around talking, and a guy was telling me that his son was putting up psychedelic posters in his bedroom,
2: yes.
5: And something kept tearing them off the walls. And I asked him where he lived and found out that he was kind of in close to where I lived. And my buddy and I and our wives went out one night, summer night, 8 months later, and took a Ouija board in the back of my pickup truck. And we parked in a deserted canyon, a box canyon adjacent to this housing tract where this man lived. And my wife and I started playing with the Ouija board, and it has never worked for me, so I couldn't get anything. Well, then Conrad, my friend, and one of the girls tried it, and nothing happened. And then the two girls tried it, and they started asking questions and started getting answers that there was a spirit there. Mm-hmm. And my friend Conrad is making notes on a pad of paper. And I was sitting there, and all of a sudden I got this real weird feeling come over me. And we had some folding chairs. And I picked up a folding chair and went over to the edge of a ravine and just sat down and had this calm. And then the next thing I know, my buddy Conrad is shaking me. He says, "Dick, are you okay? Are you okay?" And I said, "What happened?" And he says, "Listen to this." And he'd come over with a tape recorder, and I had been sitting there chanting some really weird stuff, and he had it on the tape recorder.
2: Oh,
5: and he says, "What is this?" And I says, "I don't know." I says, "I don't know where it came from." Well, then Conrad got a weird feeling. We went back to the truck. The girls were sitting there kind of shook up. And then Conrad went and sat in that chair, and he had the paper still in his hand, and he started writing. And he wrote 3 pages of what would look like, at the time I thought, like maybe kind of Chinese. And then later I found out it looks like what the Lakota Sioux writing used to look like. And we don't know what it was going on. We knew there was a spirit there or something. And I said, "You know, let's get out of here." And so we started picking up our stuff and putting in the truck. And Conrad's wife, who was slight in stature, all of a sudden jumped out of the truck and was standing there like she was a man. Big, her arms flexed out to her side, and her voice came out in this low voice, and she started talking to us in English. And I don't remember everything that she said, because we talked to this spirit that was coming through Barbara for a long time. But basically what we found out was there was a hunting party of Indians up in this box canyon.
2: Yes.
5: They got ambushed, and by like a rival Indian tribe.
2: Yes.
5: And they didn't bury them, and their spirits were lost in this box canyon, and they haunted the housing tract when it was encroaching on their area. And Conrad, my friend, told them that it was time for them to go home, and that they should take and cross over, and that he would guide them. He says Conrad had like a spirit guide for himself.
2: Yes.
5: He says, "This person, Amy, will help you cross over, and everything is okay." And he sent them home. And then about a month later, I talked to the guy at work. He says, "You know," he says, "I was telling you about all that problems I was having in my kid's room." He says, "We haven't had any more problems." So we solved his problem by getting rid of the spirits that were lost there and never buried.
2: You did a good thing. I don't know that I could have gone that far with it.
5: Please give me your fax number.
2: It's area code 702.
5: Yes.
2: 727-8499. Yep.
5: Do you have a blue picture of Charlton Heston or David Canary in your house?
2: No comment, sir. I appreciate the call. Well, I don't know that I would have lasted that long. That's possession. Automatic writing. Speaking in tongues. And then finally, serious possession, and I think before then I would have been gone. Hi, Art. I've got a true story for you and your listeners. When I was in high school, I met this nice family overseas who bought a home in our neighborhood. As time went by, they became my friends. Subsequently, they offered to let me actually stay with them rent-free if I would help them fix up another home. I thought it'd be fun and with the approval of my parents, I did that. What followed was sometimes wonderful, and at other times, a truly awful horror. I believe I was somehow warned to leave by a force that bothered everyone but me. I felt protected by something, and I think it may have been my deceased brother who passed a few years earlier. As I tried to tell members of the family the things I saw, I was met with deaf ears. Finally, one night, I talked one member of the family into playing some Scrabble with me. When we finished playing Scrabble, I left the board on the floor, and the tiles just muscled about on top. I awoke to find the Scrabble board with words so ugly I can't even say them, let alone tell them to you. Needless to say, cuss words. When I called up a member of the family to see, they just shrugged their shoulders. As they were walking out of the room, my stereo went crazy. The channels began changing wildly. The family members seemed to be oblivious to this. I moved. Later, I found out there were some real abuses going on. That the man was sent out of the Philippines for abuses he committed against his first wife and children. Thus, he moved to the U.S., and I believe that is why there was such evil in that house. That's from Ann in New Mexico. East of the Rockies, you're on the air.
6: Morning, Art.
2: Morning.
6: And happy St. Hallow's Eve.
2: So it is.
6: Got a wild one for you.
2: All right.
6: Family recently came into money some time ago, and we bought an old house, and we're restoring it, and my wife started an antique store. And after a while, we got, getting a nice collection going, we noticed strange things happening. Some of the antiques that we would get would end up on the floor or across the room. But the strange thing was, these were children's toys, mostly dolls.
2: Really?
6: And this went on for a while, and then...
2: They were moving by themselves?
6: Well, we'd lock up at the end of the night, and in the morning when we'd come down, that's where they'd be.
2: Okay.
6: No longer in the place on the shelf.
2: So what did you presume, that you were being broken into or something?
6: Well, we really weren't sure what was going on. We thought maybe he had mice or something, and then my aunt, who does a lot of these, who's into a lot of this, I thought, maybe there's something to it. It was all harmless, and then we started hearing a child cry late at night, and we thought it was our daughter.
2: Uh-huh.
6: We'd go running into her room, and there she is, sound asleep.
2: Uh-huh.
6: And then later on after that, some of the toys in her room was being tossed around or misplaced.
2: Uh-huh.
6: And this started getting a little creepy. We moved into to a friend's house for a while, and, we'd check in on the shop every morning, and same thing. Daughter's room, what was left, was still being tossed around. And no one was getting hurt. No one, nothing was happening to anyone, so, it was nice and safe. And then after a while, after we'd start, going on with the renovation, we knocked out an old wall, and the repairman said, hey, you're collecting antiques. Here's one for you. It was a very, very, very old doll that was blackened, like it was in a fire. And that area behind the wall also looked like it had been in a fire. And so my wife, she's really good about restoring things. She cleaned it up, put in some new eyes, new clothing, and
2: yes,
6: actually set on the shelf. And nothing really happened after that. Everything had calmed down.
2: Maybe you had found the center of it, and you cured it somehow.
6: Well,
2: that's an incredible story.
6: Well, it hadn't dawned on us until we had sold this particular item, and everything started up again.
2: Oh.
6: And so we have been trying to track down this doll to get it back.
2: Oh, now, wait a minute. So in other words, you sold that doll.
6: Right.
2: As an antique.
6: Right.
2: And the hauntings began again?
6: Right.
2: And now you're trying to get the doll back?
6: Yes, we're desperately trying to find the person we sold it to. Did some research on the house. It really is an old building. It was one of the earlier ones in Kansas City, and it used to be a private orphanage that had burned down.
2: I wish you luck. Short of being able to get that doll back, I think it's time to go on to whatever's next.
6: Sounds like a good plan.
2: Thanks for the call. Well, there's a story for you. Yikes. I thought it was over, but he sold the doll, and now it has returned. Whatever it is, it wants that doll back, and I suspect if it doesn't get it... Well, as I said, sir, there have got to be other things for you to do. West of the Rockies, you're on the air.
7: Yeah, I've got a real weird story for you.
2: All right, where are you?
7: In Mount Lake Terrace.
2: All right.
7: North of Seattle.
2: Yes, sir?
7: A long time ago, when I was about 11 years old, one of my mom's friend's son was killed on Halloween. And then a couple months go on from that, then all of a sudden my mom gets connected with this one lady that plays with Ouija boards. And she said, oh, could I ask a question?
2: Uh-huh.
7: And the woman said, sure, go right ahead. And she said, would I ever lose my sons? Well, the thing pointed to yes. And my mom said, that's nothing. Then about a year from that, me and my brother end up in a foster home. We end up inside my mom's friend's, that son that died on Halloween, her foster home, and I get his bedroom.
2: Wow.
7: And all of a sudden, I was asleep one night, and there was like two other foster kids in the bedroom with me.
2: Yes.
7: And I'm asleep on my bed, and they're asleep in their bed. All of a sudden, I feel my bed pressed down real hard, like someone's sitting on it. And I got scared. I didn't even want to open up my eyes. I said, get out of here in the name of Jesus. And all of a sudden, the bed just, boom, raised up.
2: Raised up?
7: Well, from the push and...
2: Oh, you mean from being depressed,
7: yes.
2: It raised up. So whatever it was, left immediately.
7: Yep, and I went to the foster mother, and she said, oh, it was the dog. He was in your room. I said, no, he wasn't. The door was closed.
2: You're sure of that?
7: Yeah, I was positive of that. And I asked everyone else in the bedroom, after they woke up, did you feel anything? They looked at me. They said, you're crazy.
2: Well, it's a good story, and I appreciate your telling it.
7: All right.
2: Thank you. That to me seems like it was a story of just evil. East of the Rockies, you're on the air. Hello.
8: How you doing, Art? This is Bill from St. Louis.
2: Yes, sir.
8: I experienced something one time when I was in the Marines in Okinawa, Japan.
2: I know Okinawa. I lived there.
8: I had a Japanese girlfriend, mm-hmm. and we were visiting the southern area where they have all these monuments of World War II.
2: Oh, yes.
8: And one time we were there watching the sun go down, you know, along the horizon. And I'm sorry, I'm a little bit nervous. And we felt the presence of people all around us. And we could hear voices in our head, like, you know, people talking, which I couldn't understand it. And I looked to my, you know, Japanese girlfriend.
2: Yes.
8: And she was running a mile a minute.
2: Uh-huh.
8: You know, back to the car, and she had tears rolling out of her eyes, and she never told me what she heard or seen or felt. She would never talk about it.
2: Mm-hmm.
8: And that's probably something I never forgot since I was on that island.
2: Well, I, too, lived there many years, sir, at Kadena first, Kadena Air Force Base, then Naha. And I can tell you, there were many bloody battles on that island. Many people died. Very violent deaths on that island. That's Okinawa. And it's a haunted island. We will be back.

0: Art Bell is taking calls on the Wild Card Line at 702-727-1295. That's 702-727-1295. First-time callers can reach Art Bell at 702-727-1222. 702-727-1222. Now, here again, Art Bell.
1: Ghost to ghost. It's the real thing. And that's why it's scary. How can you listen to all of this and not believe? Or perhaps you're beginning to change your opinion as the evening goes on. I'm Art Bell, and we'll get back to our stories from you. Nothing you want to meet in the woods late at night, believe me. East of the Rockies, you're on the air. Good morning. Where are you calling from, please?
2: I'm calling from Essex Junction, Vermont.
1: Essex Junction, Vermont. All right, welcome to the program.
2: My story was really creepy because I never believed in it. My best friend and I got to be real close when we were growing up, and this happened in Connecticut. And his father was killed, and after that, it was probably 2 or 3 months after that, he told me one day that he thought that somebody was watching him, that he would see a man like across the street, or if he was in a store, he could see a man outside on the street, across the street, watching him.
1: Mm-hmm.
2: And I said, well, you're out of your mind, or have you ever told anybody, call the cops or anything? And he said, no. And he was a pretty conservative kid. We were about 17 at the time.
1: Mm-hmm.
2: And one day, and this kept happening more frequently. It wouldn't happen just once a month. Sometimes it was happening 2-3 times a month, and sometimes it was happening once a week. And one day I went over to his house, and I walked through the door and went into the kitchen, and he was sitting at the kitchen table talking to a guy.
1: Mm.
2: And I just saw this guy for an instant, and my friend looked at me, and when we both walked to where this guy was sitting, he wasn't sitting there anymore.
1: Just gone.
2: Just, I didn't see him disappear. He couldn't have left. I was standing in the doorway. And it was just very, very strange. We got, a real cold chill. And I asked him what he was talking about. And he said that they were talking about things that this guy had done in his life. And I said, well, where did he come from? And he said was just in the house.
1: Huh. You know, you're the second call like that tonight. There was a lady who called, also about a young boy who just appeared and talked with her. And she didn't think anything that strange of it at the time, which surprised me. And this sounds just like that.
2: Well, I'll tell you, it sure scared me because I didn't see this. And I mean, this was a real guy. I mean, he was there. And then,
1: well, something was,
2: neither one of us saw him disappear. It wasn't, a foggy image or anything. It was,
1: I understand. Something
2: was
1: there, sir. Something was there. Thank you very much for the call. Vermont is kind of a, all of New England, for that matter, is a little bit older. Goes back to the beginning of our country. And there's a lot of history, let me put it that way. Thank you very much.
2: Thank you.
1: You take care. West of the Rockies, you're on the air. Good morning.
3: Good morning, Art. This is Johnny from Hawaii Kai.
1: In Hawaii, yes.
3: Yes, I wanted to share a true story that happened to our family in 1971. We had just recently moved from Los Angeles to Escondido, California.
1: Oh, yes.
3: And my dad was working the night shift. He was a deputy sheriff in San Diego.
1: Mm-hmm.
3: And we had been in this house about a week now. And it was the middle of the summer. I had fallen asleep in the living room watching TV. And I would say about somewhere around 1, 2 o'clock in the morning, something came by me and whisked by my shoulder and kind of woke me up. out of a dead sleep. And when I lifted the covers off my head to see what was there, there was nothing there at all.
1: Huh.
3: But whatever was next to me or what had woken me up had scared me so bad to the point that I was like paralyzed. I couldn't move at all. And all I could think of was trying to get back. I was 11 years old at the time, trying to get back to where my mom's bedroom was at the time. I couldn't move at all. I was just frightened. I felt an eerie presence around me.
1: Mm-hmm.
3: And within about 5 minutes of me being woken up, the light in my mom's bedroom had went on, and my brother Jerry was in sleeping with my mom back in the back bedroom,
1: right?
3: Because my dad was at work. Anyways, the light went on. As soon as that light went on, I ran as fast as I could from the living room all the way to the back of the house to where my mom was, and something had woke her up as well. And I told her, well, I'm going to let the dog in because there's something in the house.
1: Good move.
3: As soon as we opened up that back door and let our German Shepherd come in, the dog just started barking like crazy. It just was going down the hall, whatever was in the house, whatever spirit or whatever it was, the dog was actually backing the spirit away to keep the spirit away from us.
1: I believe that. Animals can sense them.
3: Right. And I'll tell you what, none of us the rest of that night got any sleep whatsoever. And within, like, I think the next day or so, I don't remember exactly how many days it was, but I'm pretty sure it was like the next day. When my dad got home, we called the priest and had a priest come over and bless the house and everything. And ever since that time, we've never felt, never had any problems with it at
1: all. Well, it works. And thank you. Things do haunt places. There is no question about it. Personally, I never liked closets. I still don't. When I was young... Well, I really don't want to relate all of the story. Suffice it to say that as an adult, I don't go to sleep with open closets. I close them. I'd really rather not relate the experience that has me doing this, but I close closets. I will absolutely, even if I'm on the edge of sleep and I detect there is an open closet, I guarantee you, go and close it first. Get up. And go close it. First time caller line, you're on the air. Good morning.
4: Hello.
1: Hello.
4: Hi, yes, this is Heather in San Clemente.
1: Hi, Heather.
4: Hi. This is a story that happened when I was about 14, 15 years old.
1: Right.
4: And I was living in Ohio in an old farmhouse, and we had tons of little ghost stories, but this is the one that really got me. Because my girlfriend and I got a Ouija board for Christmas, and we were playing with it and everything.
1: Young teenage girls and Ouija boards.
4: Yeah, I know. This goes

0: start where I'm still there. I have my eyes closed, I know, but I can see the room. And I can also feel the presence in my body of this other spirit. And it was a freaky thing, you know, but it was going all right. Where I hear the talking going on between myself and her.
1: Yes.
0: And then I hear complaining about how bright it is in the room.
1: Did you hear it in a detached way?
0: Yes. Kind of separated from my body. I could see the room, even though physically my eyes were closed.
1: Right.
0: I could see around the room.
1: And so then you began to sense light?
0: Yes, the light was too bright. We had a candle, you know, prerequisite for the Ouija board.
1: Yes.
0: We had a candle, and the light seemed so bright, even to me, myself, and the spirit was complaining about it being so bright, asking her to blow it out. And then she did. And as that happened, I look over to the side of the room, and I see my father standing there, who died when I was 2 years old.
1: Mm.
0: So I go over to give my father a hug, because, you know, I've never even actually known him.
1: Yes.
0: And I go to give him a hug, and as soon as I do, he disappears, and my vision, from what I'm seeing, goes completely black, and I start seeing serpents with two heads, red eyes, rats. Everything is black with red eyes. It's horrible. And then the next thing that I come to realize is the lights are on, and she's just panicked. She's like,
1: mm-hmm.
0: And I run to the bathroom because I can't even breathe. My heart hurts. My chest hurts. I have this burning sensation in my whole body.
1: Yep.
0: I can't even get a breath.
1: How old are you now?
0: I'm 25 now. 24 now.
1: 25. Yeah. 24. Look, what you did was very dangerous.
0: Oh, I know that. Now, I mean, after that, we never did anything like that again.
1: Well, there are probably a lot of teenage girls sitting up listening tonight. And when I had Brad Steiger on the other night, he said, you know, you can tell them, but they're not going to listen. They're going to do it anyway.
0: Oh, it is. It is. It's bad. You don't mess around with that stuff, you know.
1: You don't mess around with that. And I'm not surprised. I really thank you for that story. And I'm sure that you never touched it again.
0: Yeah, not especially not in that way.
1: I appreciate it, dear.
0: All right.
1: Thank you. Teenage girls and Ouija boards. It's really a volatile combination. Wildcard Line, you're on the air. Hello.
2: Hello, Art.
1: Hi.
2: It's great to talk to you. This is Mike from Long Beach.
1: Hi, Mike.
2: This is a story that that happened in a place called Claxton, Georgia.
1: Claxton,
2: not,
1: Georgia.
2: Not too far from Savannah.
1: All right.
2: Where my father's family is from. And I was down there visiting one time, and I went to see a cousin. And actually, I had another cousin along with me,
1: mm-hmm.
2: and my girlfriend at the time. I'm a little nervous, Art. I'm sorry.
1: Oh, that's all right. Just tell the story.
2: Okay. my cousin said, have you ever seen a ghost before?
1: Mm-hmm.
2: And I said, no. And he said, would you like to see one? Well, I said, I sure would.
1: Oh, really?
2: And my girlfriend, oh, really? Yeah, my girlfriend was into the Stephen King novels and Anne Rice,
1: uh-huh.
2: and she was ready to go, too. So he said, we need to go to this place in the woods.
1: Mm.
2: And yeah, so we decided to go, and there was a little bridge there.
1: You're like the woman in the low-cut dress that goes right to the basement. I mean, you went out to the woods?
2: We went out to the woods.
1: All right.
2: He said he assured us that he had been several times, and he had taken friends.
1: Yeah.
2: He said everyone around Claxton knew about this story of a couple, a black couple, who had been overcome by a white mob, and the husband had been lynched. And he said, if we go to this bridge that was near the site of the lynching,
1: yes,
2: and we. Here's the tricky part, Art. We had to walk across the bridge with our heads down, as though we had been lynched. And we walked across the bridge, all the way across, and then we walked back to the center. And we looked up, and across the road, it was a little hill and a lot of trees. And we just waited. And all at the same time, we said, I see it. We saw her come out of the woods.
1: Her?
2: Her. We saw her. She was looking for the spirit of her husband.
1: Uh-huh.
2: And,
1: Oh, man.
2: It, oh, man, is right.
1: I'm

0: I mean, that's, to me, that's going too far to have a truly frightening experience.
1: Well, I wasn't very frightened.
0: No?
1: No, actually, I was curious. My girlfriend was running away.
0: That would have been me.
1: That would have been you. But yeah, I was very curious, and she seemed to be moving in slow motion, coming down the hill towards us,
0: yes.
1: Darting back into the trees,
0: yes.
1: And then coming down a little bit further and reappearing.
0: Mm-hmm.
1: And although her shape was sort of, she looked torn and tattered, but she was like a green glow.
0: Uh-huh.
1: And
0: you just stood there watching, saying, cool?
1: We stood there. One of my cousins left, who hadn't seen it before. He ran away.
0: Smart cousin, yeah.
1: The smart cousin. And my girlfriend was running, too.
0: Mm-hmm, smart
1: and,
0: girlfriend.
1: Another cousin of mine and I stayed. And
0: dumb cousins. Yeah.
1: But I didn't feel frightened.
0: Yeah, and so you stayed, and what happened?
1: Well, eventually we left, because the others were running back to my cousin's truck, and we didn't want to be left behind.
0: Uh-huh.
1: So we followed them, but nothing bad ever came of it. If I ever go back to Claxton, Georgia again, I'll be out on that bridge.
0: You would do that again?
1: I would do that again.
0: Hmm. Well, maybe it's an IQ problem, basic, you know. Thank you very much for the call.
1: Oh, thank you, Art.
0: Right, take care. Oh, my gosh. That's going too far to have too much of a terrifying experience. West of the Rockies, you're on the air. Hello.
2: Yeah, hi, Art. This is Lance from Clam Falls, Oregon.
0: Hi, Lance.
2: Yeah, hi. I got a story I want to tell you. When I just got out of the Marine Corps and I lived in Southern California, a friend of mine was getting married, and his wife was from Hanford, California.
0: Uh-huh.
2: And we had to go over there for the wedding, and before we went over there, she said that we had to, you know, we could stay at a friend of her house where she lived when she was a teenager. But she warned us about this one room in this house that was built on by the guy that used to own the house that she used to stay in. And she said that she woke up one night and there was this thunder and lightning going on in the house. And she got really scared, and she got up and she looked outside, and all she saw was a starry sky. So
0: no clouds, no storm?
2: No clouds, no nothing.
0: Thunder and lightning inside the house?
2: Yeah, she saw the flashes going through the windows. And so we kind of took this story like, ho-hum.
0: Yeah, right.
2: So. And yeah, and so me and my friend was in the back room there where she used to stay, and they had like a couch back there and kind of like a game room with a dartboard.
0: Right.
2: And we're standing there throwing darts, and we're talking about, yeah, what do you think, Jenny, you think she's had a little too much to drink or something during that night when she saw these clouds and this thunderstorm and stuff? And,
0: yes.
2: And, you know, we're kind of discussing it. And we just got through throwing darts, all six of them, in the dartboard. My friend went to pull one dart out, and it popped out of the dartboard. And he goes, oh, no. And then, you know, like he didn't get the points or something for the darts. And then he went to pull another dart out, and it fell down to the ground.
0: You mean before he pulled it?
2: Yeah, before he even touched it. He went to reach for it, and this happened all three times.
0: All right.
2: So after that, we stood back, and we looked at my three darts, and each one of them, one by one, fell down to the ground. And we just went, oh,
0: right.
2: Whoa.
0: Oh, whatever.
2: Yeah,
0: yes.
2: So we went in, we ran, and we told everybody, and they said a weird thing also happened in that house, where they had their speaker set up in this house, and they're sitting there listening to the stereo, and all the speaker wires started flying off the wall and unplugged the speakers.
0: Oh, that's bad.
2: Yeah.
0: Very bad. That's even worse than the darts.
2: Yeah, well, the wedding ended up pretty good, but the marriage didn't turn out too good.
0: The marriage?
2: But anyway, oh, you know what you ought to do tonight?
0: What's that?
2: your cat sound. You gotta do the cat sound.
0: Well, maybe I'll try and fit it in. But...
2: You gotta. It's Halloween.
0: All right.
2: All right. Nice talking to you, Art.
0: And to you, sir. Have a good one.

0: is CBC.
1: If you have the guts, turn your lights out. I have. And by the way, I want to thank my wife for decorating my studio with all kinds of nifty things. As a matter of fact, there is a skull. She's hung crepe, as she always does for me. There's a skull right above me, and if I clap my hands, it chatters its teeth. And it lights up, and it sounds horrible. And then there's a little guy from one of the horrible TV shows that's here. Now I've got a little thing, and I can push buttons on this little thing, and I get weird sounds of all kinds. Well, I'm telling you, she has done it up for me. So, you see, I'm in the mood here, and how much you want to get in the mood is dependent on, well, the guts you have, the body parts you have, how far you're willing to turn down the lights. The only thing I won't do is open the closet. East of the Rockies, you are on the air. Top of the morning to you.
2: Well, when I was 12 years old...
1: Where are you, sir?
2: Pennsylvania.
1: All right.
2: When I was 12 years old, a real close friend of the family died. And she came to me and gave me a dollar bill.
1: Uh-huh.
2: And she said that she'd see me on my birthday. So every Halloween, she comes and gives me another dollar at exactly noon.
1: She does?
2: Yes. And... since that day that I first saw her, I've been seeing ghosts everywhere. In the streets, in houses. And in the house I'm living right now, it used to be a funeral home.
1: Oh, that's bad.
2: And on January 1st of every year, there's a funeral going on in the living room. All the furniture's gone. There's
1: a funeral going on?
2: Yes.
1: Uh-huh. Doesn't this make you want to move?
2: No, I've gotten used to it.
1: Sure. Down to the living room, funeral going on. Get used to that.
2: Well, it's only one day a year.
1: But it'd be one day too many for me. And then you're seeing ghosts everywhere anyway. You're beginning to see entities. How do you feel about that?
2: Well, it doesn't really scare me. They can't harm me.
1: How do you know that?
2: Well, ghosts don't harm you.
1: How do you know that?
2: Because I've talked to them.
1: Well, maybe the ones you know don't. But we've heard some pretty strange stories this morning.
2: Well, most of the ones that do hurt you are the demons.
1: Demons?
2: Yeah.
1: How does a person who doesn't see a lot of these entities like yourself discern the difference?
2: Well, you can't really tell.
1: Well, you've made my point for me. Thank you very much for the call. You can't really tell. First time caller line, you're on the air. Hi.
3: Hi, good morning.
1: Good morning to you.
3: You know what? Let me tell you something real fast, though, before I tell you my story, because I heard what you were saying about that clattering teeth, little skull thing you had.
1: Yeah.
3: Real quickly, this reminds me of something I almost forgot about. A few years ago, I worked at a hotel at a graveyard shift in San Diego.
1: Oh, yes.
3: And, from my vantage point, right across is a restaurant which we shared the property with. And they were already closed, but there was one man left in there, and he was cleaning up. And there is a phone link, like you hit three numbers, and we could call each other back and forth if we need to during the day.
1: Gotcha.
3: Okay, well, anyway, he was in the back, and suddenly he came running out into the lobby. Well, just before he did, and I mean just seconds before he did, the phone rang, and it was from the restaurant. I could tell by the switchboard it was a restaurant. And I thought he was calling me for something, so I looked over to see who it was. Nobody was there. And I thought, what is this? Well, he came over, and he had, this is around Christmas time, this must have been maybe 3 years ago, and he had one of those little heads like you're talking about, but a Santa Claus one that would say, ho, ho, ho.
1: Yes.
3: And you actually got to clap your hands to make some noise before it did that.
1: Yes.
3: So that
1: yes.
3: thing was doing that, and there was nobody clapping, you know, their hands or making any such noise. And when he came out the door, a side door, which was not within my vantage point, you know, from behind.
1: Right.
3: At the same time as that phone rang. And anyway, that was just a strange incident. You know, that was kind of... But I almost forgot about that one. But when
1: until I mentioned the skull that I got
3: here.
1: Yeah,
3: I thought, oh, I remember that. But
1: the thing is pretty cool. Here we go.
3: Yeah, okay. Well, this occurred when I was very young. I must have been about 5 or 6 years old. And this carried on for a few years. I lived in a home in Pomona, California. And I don't have a full recollection of the layout of the home, but I remember my room I shared with my brother was a pretty good sized room at the end of a hallway. Mm-hmm. And at the, if you were to walk down the hallway toward where the living room would be, to the left was our kitchen. Now, my mother worked a graveyard shift that during that time. She worked at a factory of some kind, and she had to leave real late at night. And I remember the first incident that ever occurred in that house was at, I lived kind of a strict family that the kids stayed in the room until they were allowed to get up in the morning for breakfast. Kind of, you know, we were real little, all of us, those three of us. My brother, myself, and my sister, who had another room in a different part of the house. Well, I remember all the noises that I would hear, my mother making coffee, you know, stirring the cup and setting the cup down, and then turning the lights off, and then going out the front door, closing it, locking it, jumping in her car, and leaving. The whole sequence of sounds was always the same, because I was pretty much awake during that time.
1: You get used to the rhythm of a house.
3: The rhythm of the house, exactly. Mm-hmm. Well, I do remember the first incident that I can actually recall directly was hearing, after she was gone, and the house dark again, I heard the sound of the coffee cup clinking down on the counter.
1: Mm-hmm.
3: Now, this happened, that was pretty much it at first, and I thought, now, what is this? You know, I started getting curious because I know that she left for work, you know. Well, one night, I heard the coffee cup go down, and I saw the light turn on after my mom had left. So I got up, and I went to see if my mom had come back somehow. Well, I go to the kitchen, and nobody is there. Now, incidents started to increase like this, and I would tell my dad, and I'd tell my mother, I would tell any adult that would listen to me, including parents of my friends, and they all thought I was dreaming, and, you know, they didn't believe me. They don't listen to kids enough, I don't think.
1: I know.
3: Well, incidents started to increase, and also something else started happening, too. My dogs would get out, and we had two short-haired dogs. We'd let in at nighttime, and we had them in the back room. We had the wash machine and dryer. And pretty much quite free, you know, I wouldn't say every day, but I'd say at least once a week, the dogs would get out, and they'd come tearing up the hallway and jumping on our beds and stuff, and my dad would get myself and my brother in trouble for that, thinking that we're letting the dogs out. Never once did either my brother or I ever do that, ever. But we're accused of it pretty much every day, you know, because it seemed as though that was happening. And I'm beginning to wonder about that now. But the incidents that I know were spiritual in nature started to increase, for example, when I would wake up suddenly with a start during the night, and something would wake me up, and why or how sharply, I can't really explain. But there would be a very, very cold presence in the room, extremely, extremely cold, and it would be hovering right over my bed. Hmm. And I know it was something, but I didn't know what it was, but it would come quite frequently, and it would seem as though it was draining energy from me because it would go from my feet up into my chest area.
1: Succubus.
3: And then it would go away, and this would happen a lot of times. I would say fairly frequently. Well, at one point, when this would happen, I'd first wake up.
1: All right, we don't have much time left.
3: Okay, I'm going to hurry this. I would get up, and I would run for it into, like, what my grandmother's room was, and jump into bed with her and hide from this thing. Well, this continued for the very, very longest time. Now, I know I haven't got much time, so I'm just going to get to the good parts. There came a time when we were going to move from the house. And I remember telling this whatever, that you'll never bother me again. You'll never, ever bother me again. We moved to a house in Ontario, California. Within about a year or so, I was in about the fourth grade by this time. I remember this incident very specifically, looking up the hallway and seeing a very short man, very white, glowing like a powdery white color, walking up the hallway, hands in his pockets like wearing a navy pea coat, and his head was crouched down. He went right into my room. I ducked underneath the covers, but I could tell he was right outside. I would kind of peek out, and he's right there. He puts his hand on me, and I do not know how to describe this. Maybe some of your guests have experienced this before, too, or your other listeners. But it seemed as though he was reading my mind. Like, every thought I had, he was telling what I was thinking. And the only thing I could say, that was the weirdest experience, and absolutely impossible to describe. But I do remember seeing the person's face. And it was blank. It was just a blank.
1: A blank face. All right. Well, I appreciate the story. I would say this, that children and animals sense these things before adults do. Not that adults don't experience them, but they have to be much more obvious. And sometimes they can occur and your animals will know there is a presence. Your children will know. And you will put it off, as one does children. to their active little imaginations. When they get older and they become as you, they too will be basically immune to it. That doesn't mean it's not there. You just have forgotten how to see it and hear it and know it. But not children and not animals. West of the Rockies, you're on the air.
0: Good morning, Art.
1: Good morning.
0: This is Grant in Seattle.
1: Yes, Grant.
0: Got the mood lighting, the candle, the open closet, and all that.
1: I wouldn't open the closet.
0: Got a story for you about a haunted radio station I worked at about 7 years ago in southern Idaho.
1: Oh, there's plenty of stories in broadcasting. Southern Idaho, huh?
0: Yes.
1: All right.
0: I won't mention the station because the management would get quite upset.
1: Yeah, please don't.
0: Even if we would ask about the ghost. I worked there on the weekends, overnight shift, and basically the only one in the station. Had heard about the ghost years before. We used to go out there for the ghost tour, and they would show us things that it would do. It would flip on lights, basically on command.
1: Really?
0: And so when I would work out there, lights would flip on and off, phones would ring, pick it up, be a dial tone, hang it up, ring, dial tone. The layout of the station, the way it was set up, if you wanted a Coke or a snack,
1: you were
0: in the basement.
1: Right.
0: Which at 3:30 in the morning, you're kind of freaked out and you're hungry, you go to the basement.
1: That's right.
0: And so I would go down to the basement, and the layout of the station, say from the south wall there were desks, going north, there would be the stairwell to the basement. Mm. On the other side of that would be the wall of automated machines, and then just straight over to the opposite wall.
1: Mm-hmm.
0: I'd be downstairs hearing footsteps move from the desk across the stairway through the automation, just in a straight line, just a big thud, thud, thud, thud.
1: Mm-hmm.
0: And, you know, what do you do at that point?
1: That's not good. None of that is good.
0: Do you stay down there and get the Coke, or do you go back upstairs and face it? The strange thing about this ghost, it was connected to one of the DJs that worked there. Before it ever appeared at the station, it was at his house. And I guess it was a pretty... Things that happened to me at the station weren't violent. Things that happened previously to other DJs that were pretty violent. Things being thrown at them.
1: Well, that can happen.
0: Yeah.
1: In other words, it can be transferred, usually because it occupies a person and that person brings it to a new place.
0: Yeah, that's what happened with this. His wife left his house with his kids, said it had gotten that bad, told him to have a priest come in there and bless the house or move or whatever, but she wasn't coming back till something was done. Had a priest come in and bless the house. The minute they did that, stopped there, everything started up out at the radio station where he worked.
1: Yeah, there you are. All right. Well, see, it was forced out of one location, transferred itself. Interesting. Very interesting. Wildcard Line, you're on the air. Hi.
4: Hello, Art. Pat here, KSFO San Francisco.
1: Hello, Pat.
4: Boy, I'm ready to run just like you. A lot of these stories,
1: yes.
4: I'd be gone just like you.
1: That's right.
4: Teenager, Golden Gate Park, a place called... Well, maybe the kids called it Dark Valley. Used to ride our bikes through there in the evening. Of course, on the streets, it'd be much lighter. But down amongst the trees, there was a nice road we used to love to take. It dipped down, and then we'd pedal like hell to get to the other end. I'd have to say Grim Reaper. Whether man in a costume art, I have no idea. Pedaling down, about 5 in the evening, mighty dark.
1: Oh, yes.
4: And with a friend on our Schwinn's or our single-speed bikes, and it's dark near the tree line. We're in a road about 6 feet wide. Sure enough, the perfect example, just out of the darkness walks, black cape, hood, front of the face, baggy hood, can't see the face, gleaming sickle.
1: In other words, a normal San Francisco resident. just kidding. I mean, even with a sickle and everything?
4: I couldn't believe it, Art. I couldn't believe it. And, of course, he comes out of it just as we pass. And the arm goes up. I'm screaming by now. Oh, my God.
1: You're
4: on a swim. He's screaming, my buddy, pedaling like hell.
1: Yeah.
4: And I go, like, right under his arm. The cape touches me.
1: Oh, man.
4: Okay, and we're out of there. Okay, the police, a big friend of mine. Let's go back and we'll get him. You know, it's some weirdo.
1: Yeah.
4: Well, Art, I had never had anybody die around me. But sure enough, within that week, my best friend, not the guy I was with on the bike,
1: yeah,
4: but did he not die on a motorcycle down out in front of the beach? He was going too fast. We were taking turns on this motorcycle. Woman from the middle lane cut across right in front of him to get into the parking lot.
1: Maybe that was the Grim Reaper.
4: I'm telling you.
1: And maybe you will see that again. In other words, there are people that see that figure before those close to them die.
4: I'll tell you, Art. And those Ouija boards, stay away from them. I'll let you go.
1: Thank you very much for the call. Take care, the Bay Area. West of the Rockies, you're on the air. Hello.
5: Hi, Art. This is Jenny in Golden.
1: Golden, Colorado?
5: That's right.
1: All right.
5: And I've got a pretty interesting story for you.
1: All right, let her rip.
5: Okay. I live in a house that is probably 112 years old from the historic district in Golden.
1: Yes, sir.
5: And, well, I never detected anything really funny about the house except for one time. And I was, actually, I was taking a bath. It was late at night, and I had a candle burning.
1: Uh-huh.
5: And this wasn't so odd, but the candle just blew out, went out. But 5 minutes, I just sat there because I was taking the bath, and I said, whatever, no big deal.
1: Yeah.
5: Okay, well, maybe 5 minutes later, it comes back on.
1: Now, that's bad.
5: Yeah.
1: That's really bad. 5 minutes later, it came back on.
5: Right. Now, if it had been maybe a second, I could maybe see that, but it wasn't a trick candle. It was just a basic candle.
1: Right.
5: And the flame was dancing up and down really high.
1: Mm-hmm.
5: And it just came back on.
1: Mm. So what did you do?
5: I was pretty terrified. I just kind of sat there.
1: Water got
5: pretty cold.
1: The water got cold?
5: Well, because
1: you sat there so long, in other words, you wouldn't get back out again?
5: Right, I was pretty scared.
1: The candle that wouldn't die.
5: Pretty good one, huh?
1: True?
5: Yes, very true.
1: Absolutely true.
5: Absolutely positively true.
1: You swear on your bath water, it's true.
5: I'd swear on the cold bath water.
1: Well, I don't know what I'd do in a case like that, but I'd probably do... I don't know if I'd sit there until the water got cold. But then again, I might. Were you just sort of frozen with fear?
5: That was basically it. I was basically just petrified.
1: All right, my friend, I appreciate the call.
5: All right, thanks.
1: Thank you. As we continue to listen to the strange, the unusual, ghost stories. It is Halloween. The only thing about these are that they are real, and that's why they scare you. And another good question might be, why do you think you like to be scared? How much do you like to be scared? If you haven't done it yet, why don't you do it? Go turn down the light, turn out the light. If you've got the guts, we've got another hour. Stay right there.

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2: On the first time caller line, you're on the air. Hi.
3: Hey, how are you?
2: Fine. Where are you, sir?
3: I'm fine. Where am I?
2: Yes.
3: I'm calling from Ojai, California.
2: Ojai. I know it well. All right.
3: Well, very well. Back in 1981, I was 19 years old in Arkansas.
2: Yes, sir.
3: Okay, and I was with an acquaintance that night, and he was into the occult. Okay. Now, I was not. We said goodnight. I went home, and it was just getting dark, and I went to bed. Okay, I'm facing the wall, and then starting to doze off, and not quite asleep, I get an eerie feeling, and the room gets chilly. I turn over to my other side. There's the man that I was with earlier on that evening.
2: Bad sign.
3: And I looked at him. I said, "What are you doing here?" I said, "How'd you get in?" Because I had the door deadbolted and chained.
2: Mm-hmm.
3: And he just looked at me, and he just laughed. He goes, "John." And that was all that he said. And so then I got up. I was awake. I got up, and I followed him. And he led me into the kitchen.
2: Mm-hmm.
3: I flipped on the switch. The light went on. He disappeared. So I went to the door, and it was deadbolted and still chained. So actually, I wasn't scared that night when it happened. However, every night there on out, I went to sleep with a light on for quite a while.
2: I'm sure you did.
3: Yes, sir, I did. And I asked him about the next day, and he just chuckled. So not quite a ghost story because he was still alive, but I did see him there, and he disappeared.
2: That's horrible, sir, and I wouldn't like that one bit. Whether he was alive or not, that would mean he had projected himself into your house.
3: Right, but I believe in a spiritual world, but I believe in, well, I don't believe it was actually his spirit. I believe in demons, and I believe it was probably something that he did that caused that to happen for sure, but I don't actually believe that was
2: him. I'm sure so. I mean, if he left, it was obvious he knew, so he had projected himself into that house in a physical form. That that takes a lot of power. I've got to run. Thank you.
3: Okay, good night.
2: Good night. Listen to this one, folks. Dear Art, in 1975, I was stationed on the old USS Roosevelt aircraft carrier. We were on a med cruise in port in Sicily. While on leave, I went to the USO to call home. And my mother answered the phone and began crying as soon as she realized it was me. She told me, "Do not go back to the ship when it goes back to sea again." She was almost hysterical about it. She made me promise that I would not go no matter what might be done to me, even if it meant a court-martial. I was the supply officer's yeoman. So I made arrangements to fly to Naples, Italy, which was to be our next stop in 7 days. My job would be to set up water and garbage barges for the carrier when it arrived. My berthing area on the ship was all the way forward, just below the cat launchers. While the USS Roosevelt was going through the Messina Straits between Italy and Sicily, she collided with a Liberian wheat freighter. We hit it broadside. My berthing area collapsed the sleeping area, which had been pushed into it. The collision occurred about 2 a.m., and I would have been asleep at that time, and I would have very likely been killed. When the ship arrived in Naples, I couldn't believe what had happened. Mothers do know what's best, and it's signed simply Jerry. Wildcard line, you're on the air.
4: Art, this is Forrest calling from Denver.
2: Hello, Forrest.
4: How are you?
2: Fine.
4: This is another Colorado law enforcement ghost story.
2: Did you, you heard the one I read?
4: Oh, yeah. Yeah, this one is, the officer will remain anonymous as well as the agency, if that's okay.
2: That's fine.
4: A couple years ago, a veteran officer in Colorado was on a routine night patrol on a kind of a misty night. And he was driving along a road he knew very well, hadn't been in that area for many years. He saw a gentleman walking or standing alongside the road. Well, it was a little bit unusual because it was in a rather desolate area of Colorado. He pulled over.
2: Sure.
4: Did a routine field interrogation.
2: Right.
4: On the fellow. He turned out to have no ID. Gave him a name, whatever the name was, it didn't matter. And he had no reason to hold him. Not having any weapons on him or anything like that. So he just let him go.
2: Sure.
4: Yeah, he didn't necessarily search him, but he had no reason to hold him or act any further.
2: Understood.
4: So about 20 or 30 miles down the road, as he was driving along, he spots another fellow standing alongside the road.
2: Mm-hmm.
4: This guy knew the area real well. He did not turn back on himself or get lost. He pulls over. Here we go again. The guy comes over to the car. The officer rolls down the opposite window, and the guy looks inside the patrolman's car, and he realizes it's the same guy. He looks at him.
2: Uh-huh.
4: You know, he's kind of taken aback, decides, hey, what's up with this? Gets out of his car, turns the lights on, you know, walks around the car, proceeds to want to interrogate this fellow further, and he's just gone.
2: Gone.
4: He's just not there.
2: True story?
4: Yes. I have it on very good authority. Yes.
2: I appreciate your telling it.
4: Yeah.
2: Thank you very much.
4: Thank you.
2: That is but one of many in law enforcement. And as you know, they work in all hours. Law enforcement goes on 24 hours a day. And so they're out there in the dark hours. And things happen. East of the Rockies, you're on the air. Hello.
5: Hi, Art.
2: Hello.
5: This is Bill from Savage, Minnesota.
2: Hi, Bill.
5: KSTP.
2: You bet.
5: I had an experience about 5 years ago. I went to a housewarming party from an acquaintance at work. And during the party, I went into the restroom, and I was standing there, and just this cold shiver came over me, and then a voice in my head, wasn't my voice, is screaming, "Get out."
2: Really?
5: I
2: would take that at face value myself.
5: I left.
2: There you go.
5: Okay. And also another friend of mine who grew up in the area and some other kids that I hunt with every year. About 20 years prior to that, one of the guys that I hunted with, his mother committed suicide in that house.
2: Uh-huh.
5: With a gun in the bathroom.
2: Yes. Yeah, I don't know what it is about that kind of death. But everybody out there who's ever contemplating such a thing should bear in mind these sorts of stories. These spirits seem to be caught or linger or don't know to go on. I don't know what occurs to them.
5: Yeah, it was the strangest thing because I questioned another friend. I've never told this guy about it, but I questioned another friend who grew up in the area, and he told me all about it. Mm-hmm. And it's like, you know, I never believed in that kind of stuff either, but I firmly believe these days.
2: Sure. I appreciate the call, sir.
5: I love your show.
2: Thank you. Art, in 1971, I was working for a company that managed apartment units in San Jose, California. My job was to repair and maintain them. There was one apartment building in East San Jose where tenants were constantly complaining about one of the units on the second floor. All the people who lived on that floor said that people were constantly coming and going from the apartment in question at all hours of the night. They also said there were people chanting and screaming came from the unit late at night. The police had responded to the address many times, but no charges were ever proven. At last, my company succeeded in evicting the tenants, and a work order was issued to prepare the apartment for new tenants. So, the next morning, I responded to the unit to inspect, repair, issue cleaning orders, or whatever was needed to rent the unit. As I was trying to open the door, a kind old black lady from down the hall came over and said to me, "Son, don't go into that apartment before you bring a priest to bless it. That place is evil." As I opened the door, I beheld an eerie sight. The walls were painted black. The windows covered with thick, dark cloth. All the light bulbs were replaced with red-tinted bulbs. In the center of the living room, the carpet had been ripped out, and a pentagram painted inside a circle about 8 feet in diameter was in the center of the room. In other rooms, there were altars of some kind and the remains of small animals that had been tortured and killed recently. After the police had been called, made their reports and left, I rented a dumpster and cleaned the place out. As I was hauling all this carnage out of the building, a man approached me and told me not to defile a sacred place, or I would be in great danger. Not being a believer, I told him unless he disappeared real quick, he'd be the one in great danger. After a long and disgusting day, I went home, not wanting to upset my wife, told her nothing of the events of that day. The evening, a normal one. Later that night, we went to bed. At about 2 a.m., I was awakened by my dog going crazy and my wife screaming at the top of her lungs. As I sat up in bed, I felt the room was freezing cold. There were two pillars of blue light that went from the floor at the foot of our bed to the ceiling. The pillars were pulsating blue light and shimmering in the dark. My wife began to pray. I screamed. Several minutes later, the lights faded away. The next day, I contracted the rest of the job and never responded to that address again. And I'll withhold the name. West of the Rockies, you're on the air.
3: Yeah, what's that, Art?
2: Hi.
3: Hey, I'm Jose from El Cajon, California.
2: Yes, sir.
3: Yeah.
2: KFMB, right?
3: Yeah, San Diego.
2: Uh-huh.
3: And my story has to do with your radio show.
2: My radio show.
3: Yeah, a couple days ago you had a guest on about Poltergeist.
2: Yes, I did, Brad Steiger.
3: Yeah, and I was listening to your show, and all of a sudden my radio turned all the way up.
2: Oh?
3: And I couldn't turn it down at all. I tried everything. I turned it off. It wouldn't.
2: Somebody wanted you to hear something.
3: Nobody, I don't know what happened. It wouldn't shut off or anything. Just really weird. I tried to turn it down. It just wouldn't turn down. I turned it off. It finally went off a couple of seconds after I turned it off. My radio usually turns off right after I turn it off, though.
2: Well, there's always been something about this program.
3: Yeah, I just thought it was really weird about Poltergeist, and all of a sudden, my radio just turned all the way up by itself.
2: How's it been behaving since?
3: Perfectly fine. Works normal. I'm using it right now, so.
2: Doesn't surprise me.
3: Yeah.
2: Take it for what it's worth. Thank you very much for the call. First time caller line, you're on the air. Hello? Hello?
6: Hello?
2: Yes, hi.
6: Hi, Art. This is Marcy calling from Juneau, Alaska.
2: Well, Juneau, Alaska. Hi, Marcy. How are you?
6: I'm doing fine. My husband and I have just started watching your show, and we enjoy it a great deal.
2: Do you actually sit there and stare at the radio?
6: Well, actually, it's on TV. We have our scanner channel on.
2: Oh, I see. All right.
6: And I have a story that has a very good moral behind it, not to play with a Ouija board. My very best friend used to babysit in a house. And she babysat for years there. The house was always, you know, a warm, happy home.
2: Mm-hmm.
6: And a new family moved into the home, and she was recommended to the family as a babysitter. And she began babysitting for this new family, and the house began to change. It became a very gloomy house. You know, things, very odd things would go on. The dog would go crazy. Any time.
2: You think it was because of her?
6: Well, I'll tell you what I think it was after.
2: All right.
6: The beginning portion. There was a 2-year-old little girl, and she would go into these trances. She wouldn't, you could stand in front of her and scream, and she wouldn't come out of it, and it would last for quite a while.
2: Oh, that's weird.
6: And I have a 2-year-old myself, and I know that's, like, impossible. But she would go through these weird things that were going on. The kids would never wake up at night. A 5-year-old and 2-year-old, which I think is very odd myself because I
2: yes.
6: have children.
2: Yes.
6: And several things would happen, and this grew more and more, and she grew more and more uneasy about babysitting there. And one night, she decided to give the children a bath because they really needed a bath. You know, the mother had changed, the kids had changed, the house had changed. Everything was kind of yuck. And so she gave the kids a bath, and she washed the little boy in the tub, and the little girl, who was 2 years old, was petrified of being washed. And she was washed in the sink because she could sit in there and it was easier for her to handle the little girl.
2: Okay, we've got to hurry.
6: Okay. And eventually, she put them to bed. They never woke up. She was sitting, talking on the phone with her boyfriend, and all of a sudden, the water in the bathroom, in the tub in the sink, just shot on full force, and there was no one in there. And so finally she got the courage to go peek at the bathroom, and the water turned off.
2: You mean right before her eyes?
6: Right.
2: Hmm.
6: And later on she found out that the woman had had a priest come in. She never babysat for them again. She told them she's never going to babysit again. A priest had come into the house and blessed the house, tried to rid it of the evil spirit, and there was a Ouija board involved. The woman threw it out the door, but eventually the house became abandoned and no one had lived in it for, I would say, about 10 years.
2: Story of the babysitter. All right, thank you, dear. From Juneau, Alaska. That's the capital, by the way, of Alaska. You can only get to it by air or water. Did you know that about Juneau and Alaska? I'm Art Bell, and this is CBC. Hey, Art, two cousins of mine who are brothers slept in the basement of an old house about 25 years ago. Both were teenagers. The younger was very angry with his father, who was divorced from his wife. One night, the boys drew a pentagram on the basement floor surrounded by candles and tried to raise a spirit to perform some evil act against their father. Well, after a while, with nothing having happened, the boys went to bed. In the basement, there was an anvil that was so heavy the boys together couldn't even budge it an inch. Early in the morning, the boys were awakened by the sound of that anvil scraping across the basement floor. They turned on the lights, and indeed, the anvil had moved several feet. Needless to say, they were frightened out of their wits. The elder of the boys never again would go anywhere near the basement. That's from Dennis in Kansas City. On our first-time caller line, you're on the air. Good morning.
7: Good morning, Art. This is Brad calling from San Diego.
2: Hi, Brad.
7: Hi. You know, I was going to call with this story last year, and I get so frightened just thinking about it. I chickened out, so I'm going to give it a try this year.
2: All right. Give it your best shot.
7: It was in Hawaii about 2 years ago. My wife was asleep, and I was out watching one of the shows they have at Waikiki every night. And there were two enormous Hawaiian men that just sang like birds. And he was married to this beautiful young woman who would dance. And as I watched this woman during the evening, there was something about this woman that just completely bothered me, just unnerved me, something unnatural about the way she danced. And as I watched her, at one point, I had a distinct feeling that I was watching a snake dance. It was just for a second, just kind of like an overshadowing to something.
2: I understand.
7: And we had this eye contact, and she looked at me like, oh, the secret's out. And I was completely unnerved, and I walked back to the room and fell asleep.
2: Uh-huh.
7: And was only asleep for maybe a couple minutes when my wife let out the most blood-curdling scream, jumped out of bed, ran to the door, was clawing at the door, trying to get out of the room. And
2: Wait. What was clawing at the door?
7: My wife was. She jumped. She woke up screaming, jumped out of bed, ran to the door of our hotel room, and was clawing at the door on her knees, trying to get out of the room, just screaming, trying to get out of this room. And I brought her up, and she said she came to, and there was something standing over the bed, looking down at her. And that's it. It was just a couple of moments later, and I did my best to calm her down, and she went back to sleep almost immediately, almost like if you were talking to someone who had been walking in their sleep. And in the morning we spoke, and I had the distinct feeling that I had seen this lady dancing, that it's her familiar or whatever it was she used to do her act, mm-hmm. had seen me and followed me back to the room. And the second I'd fallen asleep, this thing had hovered over my wife and woken her up and just...
2: That is truly frightening.
7: It scares me to death just saying it.
2: Oh, well, thank you for bringing it to us. This was the right night. Thank you.
7: Thank you, Art. Bye.
2: Take care. Familiar. Do you know what a familiar is? Maybe you don't want to.
1: This is CBC.
2: Wildcard Line, you're on the air. Good morning.
8: Hi, Art. This is TJ from Colorado Springs.
2: Yes, sir.
8: It's a long story. I was into all the paranormal stuff. Had a friend who said he was a wizard, which intrigued me, and went through the stuff. We ended up going to Genesee Park at the summer solstice to see tree spirits. We got up to this one point in Genesee Park, and we were sitting there doing our little thing to see this, and the air felt heavy. Everything just started feeling bad. We start seeing little red eyes peering at us.
2: Red eyes.
8: Yeah, and they kept coming and stuff. So we decided to get out of there.
2: Good move.
8: We started going back to our car, and on the way back to the car, I looked off to my left, and there was, well, no, it was my right, there was a meadow, and something caught my eye, and I was just, like, fixed on the spot. What I saw was, like, gray figures out of the corner of my eye making a circle and moving, like, counterclockwise around a glowing, like a fire or something.
2: Mm-hmm.
8: And I didn't think anything of it until all of a sudden my friend stopped and turned and looked where I was looking and said, "Look at that, they're dancing." And at this point, everybody in the group freaked. We started running. And as we started to run, there were other gray figures coming from both sides of the road, following us like scouts and stuff. Just coming at us, and I was freaking. At this point, I was into a lot of things. I had a dragon necklace on that had been a protection spell put on it by Wiccans, you know, witches and stuff.
2: Yes, yes.
8: And at this point, I grabbed, you know, my necklace, and I was just like, "Dragons, please help us." At this point, a bright light shined in our face, and we all of a sudden, all the heaviness and everything dropped, and we all stopped. Turned out to be a golden police officer who detained us. Some of us had warrants out for parking tickets and whatnot. We all gave the IDs. Everything went okay. We left. There's only one road going in and out, and we watched for him coming back, and he never came back. And we were all freaked out, but the next day we got our courage up and went back up in two separate groups without talking to each other.
2: Yeah.
8: We went up. I got about halfway up the mountain into the park. I saw my friend's car, which had just been redone and everything, just dead as a doornail. We finally got that started up and got to the top of the mountain where all this had started. We went up to the spot where we had been sitting at that point, and there were thousands of ladybugs crawling all over the spot where we had all been sitting.
2: You guys are out of your minds.
8: And well, we were at that point. At least I was at that point. I was into, you know, everything, the Ouija, you know, everything. And come to find out, you know, talking to other people and everything, that that's a common occurrence when something paranormal or spiritual happens, that especially ladybugs, which are the symbol of, like, good luck, tend to, I don't know, congregate at a spot where something bad might have happened.
2: Yes.
8: But come to find out, not only is Genesee Park built over an Indian burial ground, but that's Jefferson County Police Patrol. That's way out of the jurisdiction of Golden Police Department.
2: They shouldn't have been there.
8: They shouldn't have been there, and the people that were with us that had warrants out for their arrest for not appearing in court. You know, nothing major.
2: Mm-hmm.
8: But they skipped court. Nothing ever happened to that. But I'll tell you, to this day, I've not been back up there.
2: I don't blame you. Finally, you made a right choice. God, that's a weird story. Whew. East of the Rockies, you're on the air. Hello.
9: Hi, Art. Steve from South Dakota.
2: Hello, Steve.
9: I have a story that I haven't told too often, and I'm trying to recall it here as I listen to your show. But it, you know, happened to me when I was about 8 years old.
2: What was it?
9: I lived in Fort Madison, Iowa, down on the Mississippi River.
2: Mm-hmm.
9: And our family lived in a two-story farmhouse. It was a two-story brick house on a hill. And I used to sleep on the south side of the house. And I faced the pasture where I used to play cowboys and Indians when I was a boy. And above the pasture valley, there was a highway that curved about a half a mile around to the east of the house.
2: Mm-hmm.
9: You know, there was one night that I couldn't sleep, and I just looked out the window, and I saw I saw these lights of a car coming around the highway. They came off the highway mm-hmm. toward my window and disappeared into the valley where we always played. Well, I was petrified. This is a true story. I was absolutely petrified. I remember going in and, you know, screaming to my mom and dad about it. And this happened two nights in a row. I can vividly remember this whole thing.
2: Mm-hmm.
9: A few days later, some friends of mine and I were playing down in the, you know, pasture.
2: Yes.
9: And toward the east, a light appeared. It was the same hue, the same size. And across this road, there was a grass airfield, and it was an airplane that had taken off. And the plane, we watched this plane, the front wheels, it was a Piper Cub, hit the phone wires and crash nose into the highway.
2: Oof.
9: And we watched it crash. And it crashed. It was heading right for the place where these lights were that I had seen before.
2: Wow. So it was a real crash?
9: Yes, it was.
2: Ooh, that is freaky.
9: But it was the same size of light and the same color of light. And it was sort of like almost that I had some kind of a premonition or something.
2: I understand, and I can thank you. I can understand there would be a premonition about that sort of event. That sort of event, a plane crash, a car crash, a death, would notch itself deeply into a whatever space and time exists for such things. They are traumatic events. West of the Rockies, you're on the air.
10: Hi, Art?
2: Yes.
10: It's Janice in Tacoma. I'm out delivering papers, so it's not the best night to be listening to this.
2: Hi, Janice.
10: But when I was first married, my husband and I lived in Redlands, California. He flew Z-141s down there at Norton Air Force Base, and
2: nice.
10: So I was home alone a lot. And we had purchased a brand-new home, and it was a real peaceful home, but I went through a period of time where things were going on that just I kind of ignored, but there were kind of sounds at night and things. And one night I remember the garage door, there was the doorknob was moving, and my dog started barking absolutely crazy. So I called the police, and they came out and looked around, nothing. And then slowly there's just an ominous kind of feeling began to come through the home when I would be alone at night. And I was always glad when my husband would come home from his trips because I would feel a little bit more secure. But this one night, this coldness that would come into the house became more and more obvious. And I really, as I look back on it, become more aware of it than I was at that point. But I felt an uneasiness in the home. One night I was laying in bed, and we had a full-length mirror on a dresser at the foot of the bed. And I was sound asleep. And all of a sudden, I was just like a shock. I was woken. I don't know if you've ever experienced that. Some people, it's just like,
2: oh, yes,
10: brought out of sleep, like,
2: oh,
10: in
2: no,
10: a cold sweat.
2: I know exactly what you're talking
10: and
2: about.
10: And I looked at the foot of my bed, and there was a black figure standing there. In front of the mirror, there was no reflection in the mirror. And, I mean, I laid there paralyzed.
2: Of course.
10: And I just began to pray the Lord's Prayer. I couldn't, you know, I had nothing else. And I had known, as a Christian, I had known that we had authority over anything. But that thing was gone. And after that, the whole house warmed up again. But it was the bizarrest experience that I have ever, I have no idea why, what triggered it. But it was so real. And for a while, I thought I imagined it. And I didn't share it with anybody, but, you know, as I've, over the years, heard more people account of the same type of experiences, that something had manifested itself at the foot of my bed that had been there.
2: Yep, it's easy to laugh at unless it's happened to you.
10: Yeah, and it's just, you know, my husband, I was laying there, my husband was sleeping through this whole thing. And so I just wanted to relate that to you for my ghost story.
2: Well, there you are. Thank you, and have a good time delivering papers. Keep your head down. First time caller line, you're on the air.
11: Hi, Art.
2: Hello.
11: Funnest night of the year on your show. I love it.
2: Well, it depends on your definition of fun. I mean...
11: Well...
2: Anyway, go ahead, sir.
11: Real interesting. This is Jeff calling, listening on call.

0: walking along, and I heard a very definite, it was a gravel path. I heard a footstep right behind me, and I turned around, and I thought the ranger was back.
1: Right.
0: To tell me I had to leave now.
1: Sure.
0: It was almost dark. I turned around, and there was no one there, and my heart just leaped into my throat. I thought, what the heck?
1: Mm-hmm.
0: I must have been imagining things. So I turned around, started to walk again, and very definitely, I was listening this time. I heard it again,
1: crunching,
0: right behind me.
1: Crunching, walking?
0: Right, like a footstep on the gravel.
1: Yeah.
0: And I stopped, and it took one more step and stopped. And I thought, my God, I turned around, and I said, you know what? So I decided, well, said out loud, you know, hey, you know, if you're there, what is it? What do you want? And I never got any kind of an answer, but just could feel a very definite...
1: presence?
0: Presence, yeah.
1: There was something with you.
0: There must be something about sites of real tragedy, you know, violent deaths.
1: There's no question about it.
0: Yeah.
1: Battlefields. Earlier we talked about the island of Okinawa.
0: Right.
1: It's a haunted island, sir. I can tell you, places where many, many people have died violently, unexpectedly, they're haunted. That's all there is to it.
0: It was astounding.
1: Thank you. Take care. There's no doubt about it. Violent death, unexpected death, suicides, murders. They definitely... they have things that remain. Wildcard Line, you're on the air. Good morning.
2: Hi, Art. This is Mike in KEX.
1: Hi, Mike.
2: This is a story about demons.
1: Demons.
2: Lucifer.
1: Yes.
2: And angels.
1: All right.
2: And it's a true story.
1: Well, we don't have a lot of time, so lay it out.
2: About a year prior to my sister's death in 1980, my younger sister, she had a couple of strokes at my parents' house. And she was incoherent for about a month. She would just babble, and she would just stare straight forward. Mm-hmm. And after she came out of that, we asked her, do you remember anything about the time that you were in that state? And she said, I remember a half-man, half-goat type demon. And it came at me up in the room. She stayed in my parents' room during this time.
1: Half-man, half-goat?
2: Right. She said, why are you here? And he said, that does not matter. What matters is that I stay here until the job is done. And she kept asking it to leave. And finally, it pinned her up against the back wall. And she rebuked it and it left. And that's the only thing she remembered. And during that time, we had the family up there when all this was going on. And for, you know, because we were afraid she was going to die. In fact, she did one night. But my granddad, during a family prayer, now he's not a religious man, but he claims that he's seen an angel with his wings outspread over her. And this happened to him twice on two occasions. Now on the third occasion, she was in a doctor's office, and he's seen a gray angel. And he says, well, this time he started to talk to it. He says, have you come to get her? And it said, no, I will tarry yet a while longer. But my dad... during the time that she was going through all this turmoil in her life at the helm, he went up in the orchard one night to pray. And he claims that Lucifer appeared unto him. And he described him as being a tall man, about 6'2", and long, straight, black hair. And he said his eyes were black and looked like bottomless pits. And what he said to him is he said, we'll just see how much you trust in your God once she has been gone. And then at the family burial, when she finally died,
1: yes,
2: my granddad fell to his knees, and we thought he just passed out or something. I called him about 3 days later, and he says, I can't even get out of bed. He says, something happened up there, and he says, I was... taken to another place. He says, I was in the midst of the most beautiful garden I've ever seen. And Marcy was standing on the side of a hill in a vineyard. And she turned and looked at me and said, Grandpa, everything is so perfect. And this was also seen at the identical time by a man in California who told me the exact same vision on that same time.
1: Well, I'm not sure how many people could look the devil, you know, Lucifer, in the eye and live through it.
2: Well, it's...

0: the bone when he talked to him like that. But
1: I'm sure it would. Look, the program is over, and you get the Halloween honors.
0: Good night, cruel world.
1: Good night, cruel world. I think there was a song by that title, wasn't there? Well, that's a wrap on Ghost to Ghost for this year. I'm going to take a couple of days off, and you're going to get to hear a couple of great repeats. Good night, America. Good night, Canada. Good night, all.

0: desert and the great American Southwest. I bid you all good evening, good morning, as the case may be, across all these many, many time zones, from the Tahitian Hawaiian island chains all the way eastward to the Caribbean and the U.S. Virgin Islands, south into South America, north to the pole, and worldwide on the internet. This is Coast to Coast AM. Top of the morning, everybody. I'm Art Bell. Tonight, Richard C. Hoagland from Manhattan, New York, Engstrom Science Award winner, NASA consultant to Walter Cronkite, will be with us, along with Ken Johnston from the Seattle area. Ken has 30 years experience in the aerospace industry, including 13 years with Boeing. He has been a flight instructor on the Boeing 737-200, 300, 400, and 500 airplanes. The 737, the 707, 727, and 757 airplanes. He holds a commercial single and multi-engine airplane flight instructor's pilot license. He worked as an aerospace engineer for several major aerospace companies in Houston on the Apollo Skylab and Shuttle programs. So he is an insider, and he will be with us as well. All of that coming up shortly. It's going to be an interesting program this morning. Buckle down and get ready. Many of you don't know what our Senate has done or is doing. Let's now get underway to Manhattan, and, well, let's say hi to both our guests, actually. Richard Hoagland, are you there?
1: Good morning, Art.
0: Good morning, Richard. Up again late in Manhattan. And I believe Ken Johnston in Seattle. Ken, are you there?
2: Yes, I am, Art. Good morning, Art.
0: Good morning. All right. There are many areas to move through, Richard. I'll let you take the lead and update us on what occurred with the rallies at JPL and at the Cape.
1: Okay. Well, we survived. Actually, some pretty amazing things happened. We went down, as you know, about a week ago, Sunday, on the 3rd of November, to speak at Brevard County Community College for what was originally intended to be a three-hour briefing on essentially the history of the Enterprise mission investigation, of the possibility of ancient ruins and the former presence in the solar system by someone. We did a kind of a summation for the full house. We had almost 600 people who turned out that night.
0: Mm.
1: Many of them from many diverse places across the country. People listened to you, and they followed your importunings to come and join the fun and be a part of history.
0: Good.
1: And in fact, in a few minutes, we have a couple of those people who actually came by way of train, by way of Amtrak, all the way from Albuquerque, New Mexico, Chicago, and to Washington, D.C., and then down to the Cape. And they then came back by train, and they are here tonight with us, and we will introduce them shortly.
0: All right.
1: We, Ken and I spoke for actually 5 hours, because there's just too much data, and we particularly wanted to get to the new stuff, to the very remarkable additional material now that we have uncovered in terms of NASA's plans, its logs, its mission profiles, its actual activities, as opposed to the data analysis that I've been concentrating on for a good part of the last 15 years. But we were able to present at Brevard last Sunday night on the 3rd with Ken's assistance, because he had some firsthand knowledge of many parts of this puzzle now as it develops. Is kind of a smoking gun in terms of an agency which has not been, for several reasons apparently, telling us the truth for a very long time.
0: May I stop you and say, you contacted me early on and said, oh, gee, NASA's got a whole new attitude. It's a whole new day. They gave us a great place to demonstrate and gave us refreshments and all the rest of it. And then I talked to you toward the end of it, and you said, well, as time wore on, it became somewhat less friendly.
1: Well, things evolved. As you know, the briefing was to take place on the night of the 3rd, which was Sunday. The actual launch of the Mars Surveyor spacecraft back to Mars, the replacement for the missing Mars Observer, was to take place originally on the 6th of November,
0: mm-hmm.
1: 3 days later, Wednesday afternoon. We spent the succeeding days getting ready for the demonstration. Joe Jordan and the crowd in Florida did yeoman service in organizing some very effective you know, placards and signs and all the things you have to do to make a splash. And they were the ones interfacing directly with the NASA officials at the Cape. And, in fact, those officials were very helpful in moving the demonstration from out at the West Gate, the Gate 3, which is out where Route 1 intersects with a route called 450. And you have to drive into the base. You have to drive into the Kennedy Space Center
3: mm-hmm.
1: on the NASA side to even get to where there's any life other than alligators and bald eagles and things like that. So what the NASA people did was to bring them inside Gate 3 and put them at the space park. There's a little museum there. Actually, it's not very little, which has a model of the original Redstone rocket that Alan Shepard flew on his famous suborbital flight back in 1961 with the Mercury spacecraft and the tower up on top, and it's strapped down with very long guy wires. And they actually positioned our people at the base of that rocket, and there were restrooms and there were cafeteria facilities and coffee, and it was really a very generous, cooperative effort on the part of the personnel at the Kennedy Space Center there in Florida. These are indigenous personnel. In fact, when one amusing incident after the aborted launch on the 6th, which was the one that didn't make it because they came down to the count and the weather would not permit the spacecraft to fly. Upper atmospheric winds would have done pretty nasty things to the vehicle climbing up through them. So they scrubbed the launch and recycled it for the following day, which was Thursday. Ken and I and other members of our group had managed to acquire press passes, so we were actually on site several miles to the east of the demonstration over on the Air Force side of Cape Canaveral, trapped because you cannot wander around on a military reservation without escort.
3: Right.
1: So there was no way for us to get from the press site over to the demonstration after they kind of locked us down. So we had to wait until the count was scrubbed to where we could get in cars and caravan over about, what, 2.5 to 3 miles, wouldn't you say, Ken?
4: Well, it seemed like it was about 5 miles away as far as they wandered around.
1: To join the rest of our folks who were out there doing their demonstrating thing. When we pulled into the demonstration, there were only, after about 50 people, I think, at a high, it had diminished. There had been some interesting rainstorms. Florida does this in the winter.
3: Oh, yes.
1: You have rainstorms. And, in fact, that was part of the weather front that precluded the launch on Wednesday. The demonstration had dwindled from about 50-some people down to maybe a dozen who were still there waiting for us to show up, which we did. And one of those people was the head of security for the Kennedy Space Center, who, when I got out of the car, after a few minutes, came up to me and asked me if he could have my autograph. And I thanked him for being very gracious to our people, and he was dressed all in black with a very bright, shiny, gold-looking badge.
3: Man in black.
1: Looking very official. Mm-hmm. And I couldn't, you know, I had no books left this time, so I finally found a 2-page bio on me in my briefcase that had been prepared for the press conference in Washington last March, the National Press Club.
3: Signed that.
1: And I signed that for it. And then he said, don't sign it to me. He says, sign it to my friend who also works on base here, whose name is Gary Hoagland.
3: Gary.
1: And I looked at him and I said, you're kidding. He said, no. Well, this man who took this like a prize and left our site and went running across the parking lot over toward a set of buildings. Now, I don't know whether they were going to compare signatures to ones they have on file or whatever, but it was just one of those interesting things. So those people, the Florida people, could not have treated us nicer. The strangeness, the really interesting strangeness, came the following day, because Ken was supposed to return home, and I prevailed upon him with my usual extremely convincing, you know...
3: stay one more day.
1: I thought that was my idea after a shot of a lifetime. And we got up the following morning, and it was an absolutely crystal blue, cloudless sky. There was not a cloud anywhere. And it just felt like launch fever. Just felt like it was going to go.
3: Mm-hmm.
1: So we all trooped out again. The drill was we would caravan up to the Air Force Gate, Gate 1, on the southern side of the Air Force section of the Cape, mill around at the guard station there, until the NASA people and the Air Force people kind of, you know, got their act together. And then they would lead us all out in this long caravan of buses and cars and minivans and, you know, rental vehicles and mopeds. And of course, all the news crews have these vans now with these very tall antennas. So we made a very interesting procession through the palmetto and the scrub and the grass past some of the most historic launch sites, you know, on the East Coast, up until we got to the press site, which was located less than, just over a mile from Pad 17, where this Delta rocket was going to send this bird flying if all went well. Well, on Thursday morning, it looked really good. We got there, our camera crew set up, you know, we had a very full contingent of people who actually were assisting us, some of which we had counted on, and others who had serendipitously just kind of showed up by providence in Amtrak. And we'll get to that in a minute. Anyway, my strategy for that day was we brought down something like 100 or so of these full-color posters, the beautiful monuments on Mars with the perspective color view of Sidonia.
3: Yes.
1: And the comparisons with the Sphinx and Egypt and the math and geometry.
3: And I'm sure that's where the problem began.
1: That is where the problem began.
3: Mm-hmm.
1: Because my strategy was to stake out territory along the bank of telephones, which are provided for the press, and to put this poster up as a backdrop for some stand-up pieces that I wanted to do for context for the next set of videos that are flowing out of all of the activity that we've been conducting between Seattle and the Cape in the last month or so.
3: All right, and to give the audience some perspective who may not have heard this, Richard feels and has shown evidence that the space program of this country has been driven by discoveries that you believe were made in Egypt and by people who made those discoveries. And so naturally, when you cranked out all these posters, NASA probably said to itself, uh-oh.
1: Well, the strategy, I was going to be very low-key. I was going to put this poster up and basically do a couple of stand-ups in front of it, you know, and
3: yes.
1: Take some digital film and some motion picture and some of the home video and all that. And if any of the press wandered up, as press are wont to do, you know, for free stuff, because the contractors and the University of Arizona and NASA itself were handing out packets, and there were large, you know, multiple leafleted packets on the McDonnell Douglas team and the rocket, you know, the Delta II rocket. Anything you ever wanted to know about how this Delta was put together, which is a commercial vehicle. I mean, these guys are not giving this stuff away. They are selling rockets.
3: Sure.
1: So they have commercial stuff out there. So there was nothing untoward about us putting up a poster, which is the heart and substance of this investigation. And it was just one poster. So I put it up. And, you know, kind of checking the angles and the brilliant sunlight and, you know, Ken is helping. And I had the laptop there, which I was going to be using to download some of the digital stuff. And I see a woman kind of making a beeline from across the mound. And she was, she had been there the day before. She was obviously some kind of official with more badges than one could count. And she made a beeline for this poster, which was hanging on this white backdrop, and started to take it down.
3: Hmm.
1: And I said, what are you doing?
3: Excuse
1: she says, I'm taking this down.
3: Uh-huh.
1: She says, we've had complaints. I said, no, you're not. I said, who complained? She says, oh, the press is complaining. It's very distracting. She said, this is a working press area. I looked at her and I said, madam, I am working press. I have credentials. I have accreditation.
3: Before we go on, Richard, what did the poster show?
1: The poster, which we have, you know, sold hundreds and maybe thousands of these things, shows it's a color poster, black, with the red deserts of Mars, a perspective shot from Dr. Mark Carlotto of frame 35A72 of the face and
3: face
1: the pyramid
3: on Mars
1: and the D&M pyramid.
3: Okay.
1: Below it, there is the rectified photographs of the mosaic that NASA's put together of several of the frames. There is the geometric design and template of the relationship model that I have worked out. There is several text panels. There is a close-up of the face in the upper left-hand corner of the low sun angle shot, which is very spectacular, showing the teeth and the mouth. And then there is a view in the middle of the Sphinx here on Earth at Giza with the Khafre pyramid silhouetted behind it, silhouetted against a a Hubble view of Mars as seen from Earth orbit in color, which Kinthea, our art director, had all worked out and put together and has created this very, very lavishly beautiful art piece, which is also science. It's science and art all in one movie-sized poster, the kind that you would see in a movie theater if you walk in to see Coming Attractions. It's that size. It's about 30 by 20 or something like that. It's
3: all right,
1: quite
3: all right.
1: Large and spectacular.
3: Ken, since you archive photographs, were these all legitimate photographs on the poster?
1: This is NASA data. This is NASA's own data.
3: Well, I'm asking Ken here.
4: Oh, yeah. These were actually, like Richard said, were the copies of the photographs that had been taken on Mars, and I think they'd been computer enhanced by Carlotto and the team.
3: So there was nothing hoaxed?
4: No, not nothing at all.
1: No, of course not.
4: In fact, I think, Richard, the lady is the same lady that passed out the JPL badges to us the day before.
1: Yes, she did. And the contract to the McDonnell Douglas leaflets and the folders or flyers with all the McDonnell Douglas literature espousing how you can buy the rockets for, you know, a cool $25 million a piece.
4: Yeah, she was a very determined lady.
1: She was, apparently, she works for George Alexander, who is the head of public affairs for the Jet Propulsion Laboratory in Pasadena, California.
3: Well, why in the world would the press complain, Richard? They love this kind of stuff. They wouldn't complain. This is their bread and butter.
1: Weird is I had put this on the launch pad facing side of this construction, which houses all these telephones. The press, because of the bright sunlight, was on the other side, on the shadowed side, so they could see their laptops and plug them directly into this bank of telephones, which are supported by the structure.
3: Sure.
1: There was a concrete pad where desks and whatever are normally supposed to be, you know, placed, and in front of this support structure, which was absolutely blank, absolutely clear. There was nothing. There was no one. In fact, one of our friends from Florida Today, who the previous day had set up his computer in his little lawn chair in his facility on that side, that morning had moved to the other side, to the shadowed side, so that he could actually see his screen. So there was nothing that anyone could object to because it was below the top of the structure. There was no way it was obstructing the view.
3: Okay, so they were objecting then to the content of the poster.
1: Absolutely, and she said it was disturbing the press. So I stood there, and I was trying to make the point that, you know, there's such a thing as the First Amendment. So she gets more and more adamant and says, I'm trying to be nice about this.
3: Hold that story. Richard, hold the story. We're at the bottom of the hour. We've got a break right here, and we'll be right back. My guests are Richard Hoagland and Ken Johnston. And they'll be back in a moment, and we'll learn what really happened at the Cape when Richard talked about the First Amendment and said, I'm not taking this down. That should be interesting. Coming up next, we'll be right back.
1: Well, what was really interesting is this person was obviously not from NASA, from the Cape Canaveral area. She was from out of town.
3: Ah.
1: And she was working, I learned later, I didn't know this at the time because I didn't really know her from Eve, but she was definitely of a different mindset than the other NASA people that we had dealt with, who, I want to stress, had bent over backward to be terribly, terribly helpful to the rally and the demonstration the previous day. This person had an imperious air, which I realized later was part of where she was from, which was Southern California, from JPL, the Jet Propulsion Laboratory, which is the source of a lot of the problems on the Viking data for many, many, many years, and on the lunar data as well.
3: And so anyway, that the audience understands what you were protesting, Richard, you wanted to be damn sure that the data that comes from this new probe is honest data, not substituted data.
1: Well, what's interesting, Ken, and you can speak to this, is that one of our newfound friends is a member of the JPL contingent, an engineer, who is part of the what's called the data support team. That is, engineers who format and process and make sure that the data electronically has its own integrity. In other words, there's not noise in it. He had come to the presentation on Sunday night that Ken and I gave. He took a bunch of stuff with him. He had me sign a book. And he shows up at the press site on Wednesday, where we are, And he then is one of the people, because he has the proper badges, who literally takes us in his car and ferries us across the Cape out to Gate 3, where our other people are carrying on this demonstration and this rally. And all the way out across the Cape, we're having this conversation, Ken and he and I, regarding the integrity of the data politically. The fact that, I am very, very apprehensive that something is going to happen to this information somewhere between the spacecraft and the Earth, and the pictures we ultimately get to see, if we do get to see pictures of Cydonia, may in fact not be unaltered pictures. And it was this individual who told us that there are many people within NASA, within the system, within JPL, who are interested in what we have been discussing and saying, and so we basically called upon him and his colleagues to help us preserve the integrity of this data. So I don't want to give the impression at all that this is a monolithic problem. This individual, this woman, works for the Public Affairs Office.
3: Richard, I'm curious, would it be unfair to say there are people within NASA, unnamed, of course, who are suspicious of their own organization or untrusting of their own organization?
1: Ken?
4: Oh, I would say absolutely.
3: Really?
4: This particular individual, I wanted to add in there, we discussed at length the way in which false data could be uplinked to the spacecraft and later broadcast back from the recorders on board. He had this rather surprised look at him on his face when he said, you know, you're absolutely right. It could be done. So, you know, technically.
3: Technically, right? It could be done.
1: Right. And I gave him examples, particularly around Mars Observer, where there was an 85-minute period and a resulting very strange set of conflicting information out of headquarters in JPL over the incident for weeks afterwards that he had heard about but had not pursued, and I've actually now had him follow up and try to find out what really did happen in this mysterious period where for 85 minutes after launch 3 years ago, mm-hmm. Mars Observer was completely lost, you know, years, a full year before they ultimately did lose it. And there was a very strange set of incidents, which I describe in the update to Monuments, the fourth edition, which has just come out, backed up by internal JPL memos and documents, that all was not exactly the way it should have been with the data that suddenly and ultimately appeared on the spacecraft tape recorders when there had been no data on two previous attempts to retrieve it by the Deep Space Network. So by laying on him this precedent, this on-the-record precedent, and having the time as we're driving on Wednesday after the scrub of the launch across the Cape with him as our guide and our official escort, Ken and I did a pretty good job in getting his interest and his attention and that of people that he works with on a matter that's of utmost importance, which is to guarantee the paper chain, the chain of evidence, the security of the information that we ultimately get to look at from this spacecraft in about a year.
3: All right. Well, we already have some data, gentlemen, correct? In other words, some photographs of the Cydonia region.
1: Yes, we do.
3: I'm curious how you think those photographs might be or could be modified in this coming trip.
1: Well, see, this was what was so interesting about this woman and her attempt to tear down this poster, because it was obvious if you stood back and you objectively looked as a member of the press who had only heard funny stories and NASA's claim that it's all tricks of light and shadow, when you see this data for the first time, for instance, John Zarello, who was the CNN correspondent, who I ultimately wound up doing a very extensive piece.
3: Yes.
1: And, Ken, I found out today from Gordon Mutch,
4: right,
1: our esteemed director and camera person, that Zarello is actually putting that piece, he was cutting it today, and it will be in a very extensive CNN piece on Mars to be broadcast the first week in December before Mars Pathfinder is launched.
4: Oh, very good.
1: Zarello was handed a copy of the poster, as were many others, primarily due to Ken Johnson's yeoman efforts. Ken makes a very good guerrilla warrior. Because with all of this attention on this woman trying to take down the poster, after I successfully battled her to a standstill, and I'll get to how I did that in a minute, there was a lot of interest that had not been there before. And if you stand looking at this thing objectively, you've never seen these pictures before, you've heard about the face on Mars, you've heard about the pyramids, but you haven't really seen anything up close and
3: right,
1: personal.
3: Right.
1: When you look at this, It is truly incredibly impressive.
3: All right, what does it say to the person who looks at it? We can't look at it right now.
1: It says that there are three-dimensional structures that are so eerily familiar a la Egypt that have sphinx and pyramids and complex and intelligence and artificiality so written across them that if we get better pictures, 10, 20, 50 times better from Mars Surveyor, it's going to be darn hard to ignore that this is there.
3: All right, Ken, how much better are the photographs we expect to get from Surveyor?
4: Okay, well, I'm certainly not an expert in photography, but then from what I understand, that it'd be about 50 times, 10, 20 times more. One of the interesting things was that they had a program out here this week, this Sunday, town meeting at the local TV program where they had DiPietro was on it. And this was one of the things that he was pointing out, that how important it is. He was stressing to Lou Friedman that when we do get the pictures back, that they will see in the eye sockets, they will see that there's an eyeball in the eye sockets. They'll see that there are actually teeth in the mouth, which they've been able to bring up with their special imaging process. So we expect to be able to see that kind of detail.
3: Unless that kind of detail is masked.
1: And this again gets back to why this woman did not want the press, because we're talking about the focal point for the coverage of the entire mission, all gathered on one 100-by-50-foot strip of lawn on a little, piece of concrete located 6,135 feet from the launch pad an hour before this thing was going up. So I'm standing there toe-to-toe with this person who's getting progressively more angry and more insistent, and she's telling me things like, well, if you don't take it down, I'm going to have to get the Air Force and they're going to eject you. So she did. She went and she got an Air Force, what was it, a colonel?
4: No, second lieutenant.
1: Second lieutenant.
4: Right.
1: Because Ken, of course, is kind of orbiting around watching this, as are many others of the press, including people like John Noble Wilford, an old friend and colleague of mine, who just happens to be the science editor of the New York Times.
3: Well, I am just not clear, Richard, on how she was selling this as something that was disturbing the press. That's bull.
1: Well,
4: wait, Richard asked that question, and he asked specifically, who is it bothering? And she said, well, members of the press. And he says, well, get me someone that it's bothering. And she couldn't.
1: So she ran in this little shack. It was more like a almost was a vine-covered cottage. It was a natural paneled glass-in control room where the NASA people and the Air Force people would gather.
3: Right.
1: It had communications and it had air conditioning. And, of course, that's where all the NASA folks were, in the air conditioning. While we were out broiling under this brilliant Florida sun, putting on we had 34 sunblock, Ken? Is that what we finally had to endure to?
4: We did the second day. The first day we got cooked.
1: Anyway, some of us got cooked. Anyway, so out of this door, this air-conditioned little control room, comes this Air Force second lieutenant. And this woman then makes her big speech, and I'm, basically causing a disturbance, and I'm not comporting with the rules of the facility, and, I have to take this thing down, or I'm going to be ejected, et cetera. And this very nice second lieutenant looks at me, and she looks at the poster, and she looks at this JPL person, and she says, basically, there's nothing I can do. And this woman then says, not the Air Force person, but the JPL woman, she says, don't you understand? You're on a military reservation. And I said, madam, I am in the United States of America. I am an accredited member of the press, functioning under the First Amendment of the Constitution. And unless you can provide someone who is complaining, I said, that poster stays where it is. And she walked away. She says, well, stay out of my way. Now, Ken can describe what happened next.
4: Well, that caused people that may not have been paying any attention to certainly start taking a look at it. Let me jump ahead just a little bit there, Richard. Is it up until that point, we really hadn't made any headway and hadn't even really tried talking to very many members of the press. They were focusing on getting ready for the launch. And it seemed like everyone was just waiting. As soon as the bird was up and going and secure and safe and on its way, there was a switch thrown. And every single one of the press, about six of them, the major networks, starting off with CNN, every one of them wanted to get Richard cornered and do a spotlight piece. Mm-hmm. And that's what they did for about the next hour. There was just one right after the other. So it created the attention that they were trying to avoid.
3: Inevitably. Inevitably. Richard, during these press pieces, were you able to succinctly get across why you were there and what it was about?
1: Well, I think so, because the questions were being posed by people who had never seen this data. And having a pictorial representation of what it is we're talking about, that we're talking about things that look eerily like statues, like pyramidal forms. They look artificial. And the fact that that mission, Surveyor, can test in a year, you know, that hypothesis. Having it all in one place where the creme de la creme of the press was gathered to cover the implications and the scientific investigations of this NASA mission, $155 million NASA mission, it really worked incredibly well. And one of the reasons it worked is because we had two people, who I said at the top of the show, had come many thousands of miles by rail, kind of representing, you know, your audience, people in your audience
3: sure.
1: who could not be.
3: Sure.
1: And there's one of them who's here right now at Enterprise here, having come up from Washington with her friend Nick. Her name is Dana Balaban. I'd like to introduce Dana, Art Bell.
3: Okay, hi, Dana.
5: Hi, Art.
3: How are you?
5: Good.
3: You came all the way from Albuquerque, eh?
5: Yeah, well, actually, I heard your show when I was in Vegas.
3: Oh, yes.
5: My friend Nick was in Albuquerque and heard the show. And when I got home to Albuquerque, we jumped on a train and went down to the Cape.
3: That's a lot of train riding, Dana.
5: It was a long train ride.
3: Yes.
5: It was well worth it, though.
3: So, what have you been doing since?
5: Well, actually, we went down there not really having any idea what we were going to experience. We went to see Richard's lecture and to actually just be part of the demonstration and part of history and to see what we could do. You know, we've listened to Richard on the radio and keeping up on the information. And we ended up down there, and the lecture was incredible. The information just kept pouring in. People just were getting more excited about what was really happening. We, you know, partook in the demonstration, and then ended up when the launch got canceled, we actually got together with Richard and Ken and their crew, and got an opportunity of a lifetime, and actually got to go with his group to witness the launch. We got press passes with them and went there and experienced probably one of the most incredible things I've ever experienced in my life. And
3: what was the launch like, Dana?
5: It was incredible. At first when we got there, you know, the press was all setting up, and it seemed like everyone was pretty much just there doing their job. They weren't even really realizing, you know, the magnitude of it and that they were going back to Mars and what, you know, they will find and the even, you know, just the information that was there. They were just kind of standing around, and I think the more that as they were waiting for the launch to happen, looking at the poster was giving them something to actually think about, that
3: mm-hmm.
5: this is something that's up there, or at least the possibility they're now starting to entertain. And by the time the launch was over, they were just lining up to talk to Richard, and I actually saw people seem to change, like they saw it leave the ground, and then they connected it with the possibilities.
3: You bet.
5: And an excitement that just started to come up in everyone. I know it did in me. And I was, like, taking pictures. Of course, it was, you know, my video camera and the still pictures. And I think I used my whole roll of film just on the first, I mean, when it just left the ground. I've never experienced anything like that. And it was...
3: Well, I can understand how the press, after the event, after the thing is finally gone, becomes a small dot, and then is finally gone, suddenly their attention would turn toward what it's going to do. And Richard and Ken would represent a definite hook, an angle for anybody in the press with regard to something beyond the physicality of the launch. And so I understand how they would turn their attention suddenly to Richard.
5: Yeah, I really think if they, we wouldn't have had the, Richard wouldn't have had his poster and information there, that they probably would have just filmed it and then left and gone to the press conference, and it would not have had the impact that it did with the press, definitely.
3: What about you, Dana? What impact did all this have on you to make you get on a train and go all the way from Albuquerque to the Cape? What in the world was so strong? What was the pull for you, Dana?
5: Well, I would say just the information is, you know, I've listened to so many things on what is happening, and it just all really started to click. And I thought, I want to really be a part of this. And, you know, so many people listen to the radio and they hear this information, and it's kind of hard to really digest it all. And
3: well, you as one of the listeners, you kind of represent the listeners here. And so you've been there. You've done that. You've actually experienced all of this, Dana, as a listener and now as a participant. After you've arrived and you've really absorbed all of this and seen firsthand the information, are you more of a believer, less of a believer? How do you feel?
5: Well, as far as absorbed it, I am saturated. Definitely more of a believer. I mean, this is real. It's time that people, especially the people that are listening, to really start asking questions, really start looking at things, you know, closer, and to do what they can, you know, to promote those that are bringing this information out, like Richard and Ken, and to really do something, you know, is whatever they can to help promote this information coming out. People need to really start asking why and trying to see, you know, the truth.
3: So in other words, the reality of it, you know, in front of your face has not turned you away, but more toward it.
5: No, it makes you want to see more.
3: All right, Dana. Dana, I want to thank you, and we're at the top of the hour. We're going to take a break here, and we'll come back. But Dana, thank you on the part of all the listeners out there who hear Richard. Thank you for telling us all of that.
5: Thank you, Art.
3: Take care. That's Dana, somebody who joined Richard at the Cape. There'll be more. I'm Art Bell, and this is CBC. To our guests, Richard Hoagland and Ken Johnston. Ken's in Seattle. Richard is in Manhattan. Richard.
1: Yes, sir.
3: All right. Back on the air we are.
1: Well, I want to wrap up a couple of points about the Cape, because the Cape experience for me was a very important benchmark in the last 15 years.
3: All right.
1: We have been discussing tonight the experience of the return to Mars, a public mission, $155 million, the American taxpayer is shelling out one more time with ceiling, sending a spacecraft, an unmanned 2,000-pound robot, you know, coursing through space, spending a year getting there, where if we're all very lucky and we work the politics correctly, maybe, just maybe, we can get a shot at finding out what's really there. And that's what Dana was trying to describe. It's a little intimidating, Art, for people who are not professional radio people, to describe their feelings and their commitment and how they react to this. I think a more eloquent description of Dana and Nick's commitment is the fact that not only did they come so far to participate with us in this at the Cape, and then we were able to provide them with the experience of the launch, but they then got on a train and came up here to work at Enterprise, and they're spending a week doing everything from helping with filing to answering phones to, you know, returning responses to people who send in requests for information that we are totally unable on a timely basis to normally handle.
3: Sure.
1: You know, without, you know, several weeks' delays. We are intending later this week to go to Washington to do what's called pickup shots around the nation's capital for these video series that we're putting together. They have a friend who's a filmmaker here in the metropolitan area who is finding free editing facilities for us, because money is extraordinarily tight in this investigation and getting tighter as we try to do many more things. That successfully was achieved tonight. They are flying a colleague of ours up from Miami to actually direct both the editing and some of the Washington stuff. And then, as if that were not enough, they made the most incredible, generous financial contribution out of their own pocket. And I won't embarrass them by telling you how much, but it is a major financial contribution. So when you ask people if they get it, Art, there are two people sitting here tonight in Weehawken, New Jersey, who unequivocally get it, and I want to thank them publicly and across the nation, because if we had a few more people like Dana and Nick, we would be on Mars tonight.
4: Richard, I'd like to add something to that, and Art, what a lot of people were picked up on, and that is the fact that the efforts to go down there to Florida to be there to be at the rally, do all that, something that Richard had to put out of his own pocket and everything else. It was not out as a money-making type trip and things like that.
3: Right.
4: And since I'm still really kind of an outsider, I'm not part of that, but we were very fortunate. One person stepped forward and said, hey, here's $1,000. See if that won't help defray some of the expenses. And those type of people, someone's looking for a way to help. I mean, gosh, put your money where your mouth is.
3: Mm-hmm. Well, that's very nice. And I'm glad there are people helping out. And it is interesting to hear it from the point of view of a listener, somebody who had just been a listener to the program and actually took the step and got motivated and went down there and became part of it. So it's very interesting. It was very interesting, indeed, to hear from Dana. All right, Richard. Again, for a lot of the audience here who's not caught up on what this is all about, here we go back to Mars. There's been a lot of talk lately about life on Mars at the microbial level. The British did a follow-up thing. Life on Mars, they say, at the microbial level, and people are now beginning to speculate about the possibility of more. Now we've announced this mission to go kerplunk onto Europa and blow a piece of Europa into orbit about the moon and gather it up. And there's a lot of strange things going on out there, and I wanted to ask you about those.
1: Well, it's steamboat time, as Mark Twain said. For those who have just joined Art's far-flung and expanding radio family, voyaging into the interstellar darkness, what we're talking about is basically testing the hypothesis that the human race is not alone, that out there in the solar system, even as we speak tonight, all across this darkened continent and far beyond, there are ruins left by someone a long time ago, ruins that have been photographed by unmanned and even manned NASA missions, those to the moon, that our space agency, for very interesting and arcane reasons, simply has not got around to telling us, in fact, exist. And the reason that Ken Johnston and I, joined by Nick and Dana, went to Cape Canaveral last week with demonstrators on both coasts at JPL on Wednesday morning, there was a contingent of about 50 people from the West Coast who showed up outside the gates of the Jet Propulsion Laboratory and had a very successful demonstration headed by David Laverty and Kinthea and Jim Grusrud and a few others. Aaron Johnston was there also. And on the East Coast at Cape Canaveral, the reason that we did all this is because now that there's another mission returning to Mars with much better technology, much better cameras that can give us pictures 10 to 50 times sharper than these 20-year-old Viking shots, we now can know. As I said in my stand-up pieces and in all those interviews I did after the launch on CNN and for Reuters and AP and many other television outlets at the Cape, this now is what it's all about. With this new mission, which will arrive in Mars orbit in September of 1997, spend four months aerobraking into orbit, the precise mapping orbit around Mars, and with a mission that will formally begin in March of 1998, we finally, at that time, if the politics can be made to be accountable, we can know if there are really ruins, if there are monuments on Mars tonight.
3: Mm-hmm.
1: And that's kind of closing the loop on a process and a mystery that began a generation ago. It's 20 years ago this past July, Art, when Viking, our unmanned bicentennial Viking spacecraft to Mars in the summer of
3: did you meet, and why do you have an association?
1: Well, Ken, unbeknownst to me, and me unbeknownst to him, were kind of colleagues in spirit and in fact during the Apollo missions. I was an advisor to Walter Cronkite, as you've said. I was basically in charge of covering, of creating simulations for the missions. I wrote a very important addition to the Grumman press book. The Grumman Aircraft Corporation actually built the lunar module. And while I was writing the addition to the lunar section on the Grumman press book, Ken Johnston was one of four Grumman engineers who were basically, how would you call yourselves, grounded astronauts, Ken?
4: Well, it's been referred to that. We were called consultant pilots, test pilots for NASA on the lunar module work for Grumman.
1: And he accumulated something like 3,000 hours. One of the neat things was I finally got a chance to see some of his old pictures of him in the spacesuits and in the simulators and in the zero-gravity aircraft and hanging upside down in the wires testing the MMU, which was the man maneuvering unit. I got to see a Ken Johnston that's a little different than the Ken that I know now. All that was going on when he was doing his thing with the space program and with Apollo and NASA, and I was doing my thing with Walter Cronkite and CBS. And where we came together, literally, was 30 years after all this had gone down. Ken and I did not meet until about a year ago. In fact, it'll be a year ago this past March, when he came to a presentation I had done at the Seattle Center in Seattle. And, of course, that's where he works now at Boeing, which is Seattle. Basically wanted to have me sign a book. And, Ken, you can pick it up, if you would.
4: Well, that's exactly right. I had one of my friends at Boeing had told me about the book about Mars, the monuments of Mars, and we had talked many times about my interest in Mars after having read it. And then just by chance, another associate called me and said, hey, the guy that wrote the book's in town tonight. Why don't you go down and see him? Well, I did that. I kind of wrote a little letter of introduction, hoping that would get me back in the back and a chance to meet him and get him to sign the book. And there's a young lady out here that works with us, Rhonda Eklund. When she read my letter, which I had introduced myself, saying that for a period of time I was the supervisor of the data and photo control department at the Lunar Sample Processing Lab at the Lunar Receiving Laboratory, and I had a lot of pictures and things like that. She said, don't move. You're who we've been looking for. And that was kind of a shock. I did get to meet Richard there, and they came out to my house and took a look at some of the pictures. And it was kind of exciting because I found out they had been dealing with pictures from our archives. I say ours, the American people, getting 8th, 9th, and 10th generation prints, which are kind of grainy and not really clear. Fine for somebody who just wants a pretty picture to hang on a wall, but not really great for doing the kind of detailed analysis they were doing. But when they saw my stuff, which was first generation, right off of the original negative, the guys just went absolutely wild. So that's where it all started.
3: All right, you headed the data and photo control department for a period of time. You had these photographs at home, Ken?
4: Well, it's interesting. Back in those days, when NASA would complete a mission, they would have a lot of extra copies of pictures made and make them available to the rank and file people working out at the Johnson Space Center.
3: Uh-huh.
4: In my capacity, I would have to have four complete sets of all the pictures, orbital pictures as well as lunar surface pictures. And needless to say, at one point in time, I was told to destroy all of them, just get rid of them and just keep one set, and which they would keep as a master set. And I just couldn't see doing that. So
3: why would they, excuse me, Ken, why would they tell you to destroy them?
4: It didn't seem totally, well, it did seem kind of strange to me at the time, or I wouldn't have done what I did. That had followed about a month or two after a particular situation had come up where I had been asked to show the 60-millimeter sequence camera film of the Apollo 14 mission.
3: Right.
4: And it was during that showing for Dr. Thornton Page, who was the chief scientist, chief astronomer for the space program there. And it was during that showing that on the backside of the moon, as the command module was coming around and filming this, there was a particular crater that had a cluster of about five or six really bright lights down in the shadow portion of it and looked like a column or a steam plume or something like that coming up.
3: Mm-hmm.
4: And Dr. Page had had me stop the camera, and I was using what they call a gun camera analysis sequence camera. where I could stop and go frame by frame and zoom in and out.
6: Sure.
4: He turned to his other about nine other astronomers and scientists and kind of said, well, isn't that interesting? They all kind of chuckled and laughed, kind of like an inside joke. And I was told to complete the showing and then check the film back into the NASA photo laboratory, which I did. The next day, I had to check the same film out and show it to the rest of the rank and file at the main assembly building we had at JSC. And I was excited telling the guys, you can't believe what's on the backside of the moon. It was coming up in that phase of it. And then we came up in the crater and clicked right on by. I checked the film, and the film, there were no cuts or splices. It was exactly what, in other words...
3: You're telling me that same shot wasn't there?
4: That's exactly right.
3: Oh, my God.
7: And it vanished.
3: It vanished.
4: The only way they could have done it, Art, is that they would have had to have cut out that section and then duplicated the film so that it looked absolutely pristine.
7: Overnight.
4: Overnight, 24 hours. So it was awful.
3: That's incredible. See, that just underscores everything that Richard says. And, I want to believe that NASA is honest, but after you hear this sort of thing, it's really hard. It's hard to believe. But and then when did this order to destroy? I mean, I can't believe what the justification could be for destroying archives of film.
7: Let me interrupt for a second.
3: Yeah.
7: Before I went with Cronkite, before I became a NASA consultant, long before, you know, I met Ken Johnson or was interested in any of this stuff, this is the 10, 20, 30 years ago, I was in the museum field, Art. I was curator of astronomy and space science at the Museum of Science in Springfield, Massachusetts. I kind of cut my eye teeth on science at the museum level.
3: Mm-hmm.
7: Later, I was the assistant director of the Jangra Science Center, which was a big natural history museum in West Hartford, Connecticut. And then I went on to be head of special projects at Hayden Planetarium in New York City. And in each of those three capacities, if NASA people had come to us and said, we got some film you want to get rid of, would you take it off our hands?
3: Yeah, we're going to have to throw this away if you don't take it.
7: We would have done anything for a set of these priceless second, first generation films from orbit and the surface. When Ken told me a year ago when we met that he had been instructed by Michael Duke through the chain of command of Johnson to destroy, get rid of four complete sets of the Apollo legacy.
3: That's unbelievable.
7: I was dumbfounded. I was stunned.
4: These were original 70mm Hasselblad film strips that were taken right from, you know, who had been second generation, made copies made directly off the original. And but I did wind up taking one complete set. I told my manager, Bud Lascala of Brown and Root Northrop, that I said, you think they'd mind if I were to donate a set of these to my alma mater, Oklahoma City University?
3: Ken, can I ask you to get right into that phone and speak up for us?
4: Oh, okay. I'm sorry. I'm a little bit hoarse here, so I'm doing the best I can. I told my manager, Bud Lascala, is of the Brown and Root Northrop Company at the time, that I said, why don't I just go ahead and donate a set of these to my alma mater, which was Oklahoma City University. And he says, I don't care what you do, just do what you told and get rid of them. So I dutifully did what I was told, only I put them in a bag and took them home. And a few months later, had an opportunity to go to Oklahoma City University and speak at their mid-year institute. And at that time, presented them to the president, Dr. Dolphus Whitten. And it's all written up in the school newspaper and all that. So there's quite a paper trail on that stuff.
7: Don Wilhelms, who is one of the official geologists whose source data in his book published by the University of Arizona Press, To a Rocky Moon, we cite in terms of the Apollo data that we're going to talk about later this evening. Wilhelms, in his book, described a very disturbing incident to him, and he's

0: a lot of stuff that they had, and he was just dumping it in dumpsters because they couldn't think of anything to do with it. So it's not that it was 30 years ago, Ken. It's still going on, and this priceless legacy is being nibbled to death by ducks. It is literally being frittered away by mindless bureaucrats who haven't a clue as to how valuable this is to the American people, or, what's worse, who are being controlled and manipulated and inspired by people who do have a clue and basically want this legacy to go away.
1: That stuff cost us the taxpayers, a lot of money.
0: Dollars.
1: A lot of money.
0: $1,969.
1: That's incredible. And Ken, again, there is no question about the fact that you showed a film to one group of astronomers, I think you said,
0: right,
1: and then went back the next day, checked the film back out again, and that which they had found so amazing, which you were prepared to call attention to, was gone.
0: That's correct.
1: Gone.
0: That's correct. Now, what's important is that the gentleman that he keeps referring to, Dr. Thornton Page, who I knew and worked with in the same time frame, for separate reasons, but Thornton Page and I were friends. Dr. Page was a member, Art, of the original Robertson panel.
1: All right, hold it there. We'll come back to this, Richard. That just blows me away. Look, if you can't believe them once, then in my opinion, that lays a foundation for why you shouldn't believe them twice. We'll be right back.

0: Art Bell is taking calls on the wildcard line.
1: Richard C. Hoagland and Ken Johnston. We'll get back to them in a moment.
2: Now to our guests, Richard C. Hoagland and Ken Johnston. Richard, you're back on.
3: Well, we were, before the break and before the news, we were talking about how when Ken was at Johnson Space Center, at now the Manned Spacecraft Center, or actually it was then the Manned Spacecraft Center, now it's Johnson, as head of data, he was instructed to get rid of, to destroy, multiple copies of this priceless original Apollo data. And as you said just before the break, you know, if you can prove that they have done strange things, then in terms of future representations of the authenticity or the accuracy or the integrity of the NASA data chain.
2: Look, I'll put it more strongly, Richard. If they'll screw with you once, they'll screw with you twice. And if they'll modify or destroy data once, they'll sure as hell do it again.
3: Well, the thing that was so interesting to me is that there we are at Cape Canaveral. We're surrounded by working members of the press. We have our own camera crew. You know, we have lights, we have sound, we have technicians, we have directors. I'm, you know, doing basically network kind of stand-up pieces in front of the rocket. And this officious JPL person tries to get me to get rid of a, quote, offending prop because she and her boss cannot stand that the other members of the press will see this and will maybe ask questions. As I said to many of the people who interviewed me that afternoon, if the system was totally honest, why would this person have been doing what she was trying to do? What is it about this data which is so disturbing to so many people in the agency that someone would attempt to literally intervene in the First Amendment process and to censor and to get the Air Force to throw us off the site?
2: Well, why don't you answer that yourself? What in that is so offending that they would do that, Richard?
3: It's the truth. It's Brookings. It's what the Brookings report 20 years ago was highlighting, well, 30 years ago, which was this official NASA study commissioned when NASA was first formed, which basically forecast that at some point, as part of NASA's future activities from the perspective of 1959, that the agency might find evidence of ruins or actual intelligent beings elsewhere in the solar system. And then this same report, as we've said on this show many, many, many times, except to the folks in Chicago, it recommended that NASA not tell us if, in fact, it found such evidence, because it said there would be several major social groups that would be extremely disenchanted and disturbed by such information.
2: I agree with that, as you know.
3: First and foremost, scientists and engineers.
2: Mm-hmm.
3: Well, we've got an engineer at the other end of the country.

0: Ken, are you disturbed by the prospect that the human race is not alone?
1: Not at all.
0: I mean, isn't that why you joined NASA?
1: Well,
0: to find out?
1: That's what, actually, that's what we thought NASA was all about, other than pushing the frontier and going to the moon, would be to the search for the possibility of extraterrestrial life.
2: We're closer to it than ever before, that possibility, with Mars, with Europa. And there's a general feeling, gentlemen, that we're moving toward acquisition of knowledge, or more succinctly put, a revelation of knowledge, that it is so. I think the disturbing part, and what Brookings addressed, and what I will address with you, is that if this knowledge is suddenly known, and it turns out that our beginnings are traceable to some past civilization, or some extraterrestrial civilization, oh yes, that would disturb a lot of people, Richard. Maybe not Ken Johnston, maybe not Richard Hoagland, but there's a religious group out there, a certain religious group, that would be very disturbed and very angry.
0: Well, you know, we have gone through these major social paradigm shifts before.
2: Not that major.
0: Well, actually, we have. Remember, we lived through Galileo, meaning we as a culture, as a species. Galileo, the whole Galileo, and the reason there's a spacecraft tonight orbiting Jupiter called Galileo, about to swing by this little moon of Jupiter called Europa, within 400 miles in a couple, 3 weeks, is because there was a scientist in Padua, in Italy, several hundred years ago, who the church basically threatened with the Inquisition for proposing that objects orbited around the sun as opposed to just around the Earth, that there were blemishes on the sun, sunspots, that there were satellites wheeling around planets as seen in the sky, that the heavens were not as the church and as Aristotle had maintained, that they were changeable, they were mutable, they were not forever eternal and forever unblemished. And, you know, what ultimately happened is that Galileo's perspective turned out to be right, and the church actually apologized to Galileo. There was a formal apology published in, among other places, the New York Times several years ago. Belated, yes, but it eventually came. And there are millions upon millions upon millions of members of the Roman Catholic family all over the world who did not leave the church, did not break with their faith, did not, you know, go through agonies of indecision that Aristotle was wrong and the church had made some egregious errors. They absorbed it into their view of life, of history, of
2: yes, but Richard, that's
0: the way
2: a,
0: things are.
2: That's a physical difference, and they were able to absorb that while hanging on to the basic tenets of what they believed to be true from Genesis. Now, the material that you're fooling with threatens to tell a different story than is told in Genesis, and I can tell you, for example, just from the Pope's recent a statement regarding evolution, and what he said was basically that evolution is more than just a theory. And there was a great disturbance that went rippling through Catholicism worldwide following that statement. If something came along that virtually challenged Genesis, and Richard, your material, when you get right down to the bottom of it, and you've cut through everything, would challenge Genesis, wouldn't it?
0: Well, I think it's a matter of interpretation, because, you know, when you get into theological discussion, the thing that comes to the fore is that no two people who read the Bible, no two scholars who study the Bible, no two church officials who make pronouncements on the Bible see it exactly alike. There are libraries filled with different interpretations of biblical material, Genesis notwithstanding. So the fact that I have a personal view, and the culture and the world and science has another view of the same material. I mean, we have very sharp differences. When I say we, I mean members of the human family, even now, without there being proof that the human race is not alone. There are, in fact, in ecclesiastical circles, in religious circles, discussions held every day about a whole series of other conscious entities, other beings besides human beings,
2: mm-hmm.
0: ranging from, you know, angels to demons. The concept, the human race as a conscious group of beings, as a set of entities, is all by its lonesome, is all alone, is in fact wrong. Religious tradition, religious history, religious teachings discuss a multitude of other consciousnesses in the universe besides humans.
2: All right.
0: So if in fact we find that there are other fallible, mortal beings who have evolved on planets, remember the Pope's now saying evolution is more than a theory,
2: mm-hmm.
0: other than the Earth, it really is not going to throw a huge monkey wrench into most people's perception of the relationship to church and God and country.
2: Perhaps,
0: it just won't.
2: Perhaps not, Richard. But if this material leads to an understanding or a revelation that our creation, virtually our creation, was assisted, manipulated, or originated by other than what we view as a creator, I assure you, we've got trouble.
0: Well, let me beg to differ with you.
2: You can go ahead.
0: And the reason is that there's a very, very famous line that my grandmother was so used to quoting to me when we were growing up. You know, something about, and I'm hoping I remember this correctly, God works in mysterious ways, his wonders to perform.
2: Yes.
0: The fact that we have been missing the details of the story, you know, as Paul Harvey would say, one of your colleagues, the fact that in Genesis, it isn't all of the story. There are I used to always, when I was growing up, wonder why there wasn't a technical supplement to Genesis. For some reason, I really wanted to know the details of what happened in those 7 days. That's obviously why I went on into the sciences, because I like the details. If, in fact, as this drama unfolds, if we get new pictures that confirm, without screwy politics, that there are ruins on Mars and there are structures on the moon, and the solar system has had extraordinary previous activity by intelligent beings, maybe us, maybe not us, to me, it only will add and enrich to the bare bones of the story that we have been given as to who we are and what we are all doing in this place. And the idea that truth can somehow conflict with truth, I find almost paradoxical and almost impossible. It's like, you know, believing six impossible things before breakfast. The fact that we would have details of who we are and how we got here. If you believe in God, if you believe in a creator, then those details cannot fly in the face of truth with a capital T. They simply can add to truth. It means we've been giving the Reader's Digest version of who we are as opposed to the full version.
2: Well, it is a very liberal interpretation indeed to imagine that our creation was at the hands of a gray or a Martian or a very ancient...
0: Art, you're buying the wisdom and the folklore and the stuff that's going on out there.
2: I'm not
0: sitting here tonight.
2: No, I'm not, Richard. I've over the years, I have talked to so many people who are so... Who interpret the Bible so literally that I understand there's a large body of people out there who don't have your ability to accept that which...
0: No, but those people who interpret it that literally,
2: yes,
0: are not going to be fazed in the slightest by whatever we find in the solar system. It's like their minds are made up, please don't confuse me with truth.
2: Well...
0: Now, if there are people who are that narrow,
2: they're
0: perfectly safe. Nothing we find is going to change their perception and their relationship to their personal God, one iota.
2: So, all right, if NASA has been manipulating images, even destroying images to prevent us from knowing some of this for so long, then why are we to imagine they will suddenly open up and do it right? Isn't the real answer that if they've done it and they've been doing it since the story, for example, Ken just told us, they will continue to do it, Richard Hoagland's demonstration or not?
0: Well, that would be one possible scenario. And my counter to that is that NASA is not a monolithic system. It seems clear to me now, in November of 1996, after we've gone through the remarkable summer, the August of 1996, with the press conference and the announcement of the microfossil and then the British corroboration.
2: Oh, yes.
0: And all that.
2: Yes.
0: That we have entered somehow a different era. That what we are seeing in public is the tip of the iceberg of that which has been rumored for so long behind the scenes, namely an internal internecine war between what I'll call the hangout crowd and the keep it forever secret crowd. And our dear lady friend from JPL represents the latter.
2: Obviously.
0: She is trying to keep it secret and was terrified that people would see this poster, see these images, and would think impure thoughts. I mean, it was so clear. She reminded me of some teachers I had when I went to Catholic school, as a matter of fact. Some of my best friends are nuns, so I won't go down any further. But she had that uptight, you can't think unthinkable things in my presence kind of attitude.
2: Sure.
0: And then there's the hangout crowd, represented now by Carl Sagan, who in his book last December gave us a heads up. Because he suddenly reversed course and he said, I could be wrong about the significance of Cydonia. And he strongly recommended in that chapter, The Face on Mars and the Man on the Moon, chapter 3 of The Demon-Haunted World, that the missions going back now, Mars Surveyor, Pathfinder, the Russian mission leaving in a few days, I think Friday. I think the Russian mission leaves Friday.
2: Right,
0: the Earth,
2: that's
0: Mars.
2: Right.
0: That they take better pictures. In fact, the Russian mission has better cameras than Mars Surveyor, if the truth were known. So what I think we're seeing, Art, is a kind of a conflict bubbling to the surface between the hangout crowd, who basically are saying, enough of this, let's get on with it, and the holdout crowd, who desperately want to keep things the way they are. But I don't think that if we get to the bottom of the politics, that the real driver of this is because of some secret fear on the part of NASA that we're going to find out that alien grays created the human species, all right? That's a folktale. What I think we're going to find out is that if it turns out to be far more interesting and diverse, and there is a former vast set of civilizations that have preceded us in the solar system, and the current pinnacle of human achievement that we think of as this glittering place across the river called New York is in fact a faded minor copy of much more glorious cities and activities that have gone and come and passed into extinction before, there's going to be an awful lot of bruised egos. And this is not about, you know, truth. It's about power. It's about the control and manipulation of other people by a few for reasons of control. And knowledge and information is the ultimate power. And I think what we're seeing is a power struggle between those that now want to democratize information, to continue the process that began with NASA's inception over 30 years ago, and those who, for whatever personal reasons, want to hold on to this power and make use of this knowledge for themselves.
2: Richard, all right, Ken Johnston is kind of hoarse and probably pretty tired, and so I'd like to give him the opportunity to say something before the top of the hour here, and then maybe let him go to bed. How about it, Ken? Do you generally agree with that assessment of what this incredible knowledge, should it begin to break out, what effect it would have on our society?
1: Well, to some extent, having a fairly good theological background as well, as you may have seen in my resume.
2: Yes.
1: People are divided up, as Richard has said, in different camps. Those that are so dogmatic in their beliefs that wouldn't make any difference if you were to have one of the, let's say, an alien land in their front yard and come out and claim it was a Hollywood stunt, and it wouldn't faze them a bit. They get quite upset that someone tried that, of course. I think I lean a little bit more towards you because there are still people in the Ozarks that claim that we never went to the moon, that it was all...
2: Oh, yes, I know.
1: Great.
2: I know.
1: So I think we would see a bit more of a conflict going on with that, although there was a book that was just recently published that I wanted to get into later on when... in the program that might challenge a lot of the established Judeo-Christian beliefs.
2: All right, well, if you want to stay on, I'm perfectly happy to keep you on. I just thought you sounded kind of tired, and So I was going to give you an opportunity to bail if you want to. If you want to stay around, we're going to be here, and you're welcome to stick around.
1: Well, let me ask, Roger, do you think that I need to stick around for that the other part of this stuff?
0: Well, we have to complete the story of what we presented at Brevard.
1: I guess I better stick around then.
2: All right.
1: You can't do it without me.
2: You see, I do, apparently, we agree somewhat, Richard, Ken and I do, that I'm telling you right now, Richard, just take this as a working hypothesis. If something came down and some little guys walked out, there would be enough people who would regard these little guys, wherever they were from, as devils, as agents from the devil, whatever, and they would take their shotguns down and fill them so full of lead before any of you scientists...
0: Wait. It's a far cry from little guys coming down to looking at ruins on a set of official pictures taken on another planet millions of miles away from your backyard.
2: True, but
0: ruins represent extinction.
2: Yes.
0: They represent someone who is no longer home.
2: Yes.
0: They're very, very, very safe. A ruin never attacked anybody. It's the knowledge that we are not alone that people seem to be threatened by. Mostly people in positions of authority and power and influence, not the rank and file. The rank and file gets on trains and goes 10,000 miles to find out. That's why
2: some
0: I wanted Dana and Nick to talk to you tonight.
2: Some of them do. Some of them call up talk shows and say, you're doing the devil's work. You're going straight to hell, and you're going to burn in hell for the rest of your life for what you're doing and what you're saying. It's heresy. Now, you've got to understand, there are those people out there, Richard. I hear from them all the time. I know what I'm talking about.
0: Well, I'm not saying they don't exist. I'm saying that you don't predicate an entire culture based on the fearful minority who are fearful of any kind of change and are threatened by, you know, an expanding, evolving, realistic portrayal of who we are, where we have come from, and where we are going.
2: All right. Hold it right there, and we'll be right back to you. We're going to take a break here at the top of the hour. My guests are Richard C. Hoagland in Manhattan, and Ken Johnston in the Seattle area. I'm Art Bell, and this is the CBC Radio Network.
0: Event that night of the 3rd, I asked him to basically put down in a succinct form, a four-page paper, why this incredible coincidence of Apollo 11 landing in homage to Osiris and Isis could not and can never have been simply a happy coincidence, an accident, which he did with great references and great detail. What we then went on to find and what we laid out at the Cape last Sunday night was, example after example after example, going from the original Apollo 8 circumlunar mission in December of 1968, the so-called Christmas mission, where I first joined Cronkite, to Apollo 10, which was the precursor mission, the one that's given us some of this remarkable photography over Sinus Medi that we've talked about on your show many, many times.
2: Sure.
0: And I showed it at Ohio State. Through Apollo 11, of course, Apollo 12, the landing south of the crater Copernicus, Apollo 13, which was launched at 13:13, and whose accident took place on the 13th, which was codenamed Aquarius and Odyssey. That was the call signs for the spacecraft, and whose patch signified a flying horse, or three flying horses, Pegasus, which, if you know your mythology, is really a code for Horus, the four sons of Horus, which are, of course, are connected. Horus was the son of Osiris and Isis, i.e. Orion.
2: Mm-hmm.
0: And when Apollo 13 was originally designed to go to the moon, Horus, i.e. Pegasus, was located precisely on the lunar horizon of its projected landing site at the time it was supposed to land before the accident. And then Apollo 14, which had Leo precisely on the horizon, which of course is the Sphinx in Egypt at the base of the pyramids. And then Apollo 15 and 16 and 17. Apollo 16, for instance, whose lunar module was called Orion. Did you know that, Art?
2: No, I didn't.
0: And on each of the Apollo missions, The lunar module was deliberately destroyed by NASA radio command. What they would do when the astronauts came back to the command module is they would disconnect the command module and the lunar module, ascent stage, and then by radio command from Earth, they would direct the lunar module to deorbit, to burn its rocket engines briefly, and then plop it back down on the moon's surface to cause a shock wave, which would then be used to trigger the seismometers to measure moonquakes to basically give a kind of a CAT scan of the upper portions of the moon.
2: Right.
0: Every lunar module had that happen to it, except for one. And that one was the ascent stage of the Apollo 16 lunar module, which was called Orion. And we flew to the moon under the banner of Isis, Osiris, and Orion. It's the official pet. So we laid out at Brevard over and over and over and over again this incredible cavalcade of specific instances where when they would land, when they would leave, when they would begin their EVAs, when they would get back in, these constellations, these stars, this configuration, which is the heart and soul of ancient Egyptian religious cosmology, would be seen in specific geometrical configuration on the horizon, at the meridian, at the descent horizon, or at the key 19.5 degrees above one or both of the lunar horizons, over and over and over and over again. And it finally got to where one of our audience, Nick and Dana, but somebody else, a guy named Chris Rizzo, posted on the Enterprise Mission website a couple days ago a very heartfelt and simple but totally honest layout of what Ken and I presented that night on November 3rd, and then his personal reaction to what we had laid out. And I was extremely pleased to see that Mr. Rizzo used the term proof. In his own synopsis, he said that we, Ken and I, had proven beyond any reasonable doubt that NASA has lied to us over and over again about the real meaning and layout of the space program, in particular the Apollo program, and its connections heretofore totally unspoken and totally hidden.
2: All right, well, what part of this, Richard, did Ken play in laying it out?
0: Aha. Because the tour de force, the pièce de résistance, of course, is what are they really up to? Who? By the way, intrinsically to the work of Hancock and Bavall and many other researchers who are now looking and writing and discussing at conferences all around the continent and the world, the fact that it's beginning to seriously look as if we are not the first, that we are heir to a prior, very sophisticated global and perhaps solar system-wide civilization that came to an abrupt and tragic and shocking catastrophic end, at least on this planet, circa 13,000 years ago, which is referred to in the ancient Egyptian text, the so-called pyramid text,
2: sure,
0: as the Zep Tepe, the first time. It's referred to in the Platonic material that comes down to us by way of Greece from the Egyptian priests, one in particular, a gentleman named Solon, by that fabled mythological name, i.e. Atlantis. The first time the prior high civilization could be codenamed Atlantis. Now, we all thought, at least those of us who ever thought about this, that Atlantis maybe was one point, one place, one civilization in very remote time, if it existed at all. And it was supposed to be localized to a set of islands that sank overnight in some catastrophe somewhere beyond the Pillars of Hercules. That's the way it came to us by way of Plato and his Egyptian connections, right? It's now beginning to look as if Atlantis is like a code name for an entire incredible planet-wide, or if not larger, culture, which somehow vanished in a brief period of time, and all we have left from that epoch 13,000 years ago are a few bits and pieces of reconstruction of myth and legend and folktale to try to assemble what that other history might have been like. And maybe, just maybe, we've got a set of ruins out there in the solar system where we can go to someday and find real libraries and real data and real clues. Maybe that's a reason why the guys in power don't want us to know any of this stuff, because it might upset our perception of who we are and how old we are and where we have come from, as we said before. Well, what Ken was able to do is now, with his background and his expertise and his avocation as a participant and a functioning member in good standing of a brotherhood dedicated to enlightenment and to expanding the consciousness of Homo sapiens. It turns out that the brotherhood to which Ken, apart from being a NASA engineer and his other activities, belongs to, appears to be part of a tradition that also traces its human side back through ancient Egypt, and it is called the Free Masonic Tradition, or Freemasonry. Ken is a, 32nd degree Mason, right?
1: I'm right, that's correct.
2: Are you now, Ken?
1: Yes, I am.
2: Uh-huh.
0: And it looks as if, and that's what Ken provided at Brevard and will do across the break, the evidence that some of the people involved in planning this incredible Apollo tableau, and not telling us, seem to be, in fact, members of the Brotherhood of Masons.
2: The Masons. All right. Hold it right there, gentlemen. Also, if anybody saw the CNN piece that aired about 12:05 Central Time on Richard Hoagland, I would appreciate a fax outlining exactly what they said. My fax number is 702-727-8499. We'll be right back with the Brotherhood.
0: We have made a stunning major political breakthrough, is that we now can discuss things that are not interpretive. They don't require a scientific discipline. They don't require the ability to see structures on the moon or on Mars or whatever.
2: I understand where you're going and why you're going, yes.
0: Yeah. What we now have is an unequivocal, undebatable set of historical reference points, i.e. when we landed various places. We have an undeniable roster of people who participated in these events. We have a pattern to these events, which is straight out of the most ancient traditions on this planet, i.e. ancient Egypt. And we have a brotherhood of identified fraternal members, orders, people who are, you know, in the family, so to speak, who are identified as belonging to an organization that has maintained these Egyptian traditions going back, as Ken said now, the current research extends it back to the so-called sons or followers of Horus themselves.
2: Mm-hmm.
0: We've got all the pieces of the puzzle, and we now know that people like Buzz Aldrin was and is a 32nd degree Mason, that he was frenetic about losing his Masonic ring before his flight. We know, in his own words, he conducted a ceremony 33 minutes after landing, while Isis, i.e. Osiris, was 19.5 degrees above the eastern horizon to someone or something there in the lunar module with Neil Armstrong on the moon. We know he took the flag of the, what is it, Southern, give me the title, Ken.
1: Right, it's the Supreme Council of the 33rd degree of the Southern Jurisdiction of the United States of America.
0: He took this flag to the moon, and when he came home, he presented it in a very visible ceremony to the, you know, hierarchy of this Grand Council in Washington at the temple, and we have the photographs, and we put them out at Brevard, and we're going to put them up on the website, so the net is drawing tighter and tighter and tighter. We now know that Kennedy's hand-picked head of the entire space program, James Webb, was a Mason. We know that the key person who runs through this entire program from the dawn of the NASA program to its culmination when he retired a few years ago, you know, in terms of his own career, was the brother of the gentleman to which Ken just referred, who was basically the grand sovereign of the world in terms of Freemasonry on this planet. His brother ran the Mercury program, was a key participant in the Gemini program, and Ken, what was his role in the Apollo program?
1: He was the director of the Apollo Command and Service Module portion of the program.
2: Well,
0: It's like all they wrote, Art, we've got them, and we've got them good. The question now is, and this is a critical question for the country to think about tonight, is this a bad thing or a good thing? My interpretation, all right, is that it is a good thing. And it went wrong. It went south. When John Fitzgerald Kennedy was murdered, the plan that he and the people around him had set in motion to basically create this incredible enterprise, which he called the Enterprise, and to go to the moon and retrieve something of inestimable value to the enlightenment and uplifting of the whole human condition and every American, that grand vision got sacrificed and stolen when John Fitzgerald Kennedy was murdered. And something else took its place. And the people in the system who were Masons, people like Buzz Aldrin, who were participating, did not realize that their own dream had been stolen, that their own participation in this grand plan had been subverted, had been sabotaged, had been taken over by a palace coup, by something else. And I think in response to the fax that I just got that was sent to you, by the way, your fax machine is ringing and there's no response, I'm told. Mr. Reed from Santa Cruz says, can you ask your guest, this is directed to you, Art, this question. There is dissension among the astronauts on the questions we are discussing.
2: Yes.
0: From Apollo photographs to NASA decisions. What's your explanation? Thanks, Art. Sincerely, Charles Reed.
2: Right.
0: Well, my explanation is that, you know, everybody from Neil Armstrong on down has finally, after 30 years, figured out that they got took, that they were taken over, that there was a palace coup, and the masters who they thought they were serving in enlightenment, who were telling them, it's not time yet, it's not time, they're not ready, but there will be time.
2: Do you think that accounts for some of the curious statements made by a lot of the astronauts?
0: Yes.
2: Particularly Neil Armstrong.
0: Yes.
2: That seem designed to poke us and say, hey, you know, there's stuff I wish I could tell you, wondrous things out there that I... That eventually you will find out about?
0: Well, Neil Armstrong's classic, and I actually ran the tape at Brevard, his classic comments at the White House 2 years ago at the 25th anniversary of the Apollo 11 landing on July 20th, the OSIRIS resurrection date of 1969. Neil Armstrong started out his speech in the East Room of the White House comparing himself and all the other astronauts to parrots. What do parrots do, Art? They basically tell you what other people tell them to say.
2: That's right.
0: They mimic. They
2: That's
0: repeat.
2: Right. Yes.
0: And then he closed his speech with the most remarkable phraseology. He said to the students there, he said, there are breakthroughs to be had for those who can remove one of truth's protective layers.
2: Layers.
0: There
2: layers.
0: Are places to go beyond belief. This is a man who walked on the moon, the first American to walk on the moon. Now, what you need to know about Neil Armstrong is... there's a lot of rumors out there that Neil Armstrong is a Mason. Ken Johnston has been able to ascertain through his sources and his scholarship, unequivocally, that Neil Armstrong is not, I repeat, not a Mason. But this is where the story gets really interesting, because Neil Armstrong, when he came home, was offered... well, Ken, you pick up the story.
1: Okay. Neil Armstrong Jr. is not a Mason. The Grand Lodge of Ohio put together an award, a presentation for, you know, contributions that they award Masons for good service, and they were prepared to present him with that, and he declined it and wanted to have nothing to do with it. My research dug a little further and found out that it's Neil Armstrong Sr. is a 32nd degree Mason. In fact, he's a 33rd degree Mason.
2: Oh, my.
0: Now, this is really weird, because you come home lauded as the human species heroes of note. The president, President Nixon, sends you around the world as goodwill ambassadors. You are wined and dined by princes and kings and princesses and the commoners, and you have ticker tape parades down every major city and every, you know, kingdom on this planet. You get home to Ohio, where your father has been a member of this fraternal order in good standing. This local community group wants to give you an award, and you turn them down? Isn't this interesting?
2: It is interesting. Listen, Richard, we're near the top of the hour, and so I need to determine if we want to hold Ken on or let the poor fellow go to bed here.
0: Well,
2: your choice, collectively.
0: Got any wrap-up thoughts, Ken?
1: Well, only to say is that I said in the beginning that Masons have always worked to enlighten mankind and to hang on to the information, and as Richard was pointing out, that we really convinced and believe that Kennedy's plan was to get this information, either some of it from the moon, and certainly eventually what we're going to see around the Gezi Plateau, and it would be made public. Now, we think they got thwarted, although I'm now of the belief that I think we've taken it back over again, and the good guys are in charge again. Let's hope so.
2: All right, let's hope so. Ken, thank you, my friend, and get some sleep.
1: I will do it.
2: All right.
1: Thank you, Art.
2: Take care. We'll be right back with Richard C. Hoagland. I'm Art Bell, and this is CBC.
0: That we were going to do at Cape Canaveral a couple, 3 weeks ago, and I got this remarkable letter from the deputy commander of the lodge, not only acknowledging this research, but really, in a very nice way, asking us to come back and tell them what else we find out. And the reason is that 99.99% of the Masons in this country and around the world don't know what we now know. Because the whole Masonic tradition has become a filtering process to find a favored few that those behind the scenes can then endow with this so-called secret knowledge and be trusted to carry on something. It's a social culture which is 99% totally banal, not even benign. It has nothing to do with anything other than a nice social situation. The fact is that this system was corrupted. It was contravened. It was sabotaged by something else. We don't yet know what that something else is. We're going to know.
2: But, Richard, if what you imagine is true.
0: Yes.
2: All right.
0: Which is there was priceless information which we were supposed to go to the moon and retrieve
2: that's
0: and bring
2: right.
0: home.
2: That's right. That's
0: and
2: right.
0: it got sidetracked.
2: That's right. If what you imagine is true, then these are closely held secrets. And so if what you're saying is true, you've got to imagine that people would go some distance to see to it that people like you don't tamper with these basic forces.
0: Yeah, but there are lots of people like me. Remember, I am now talking to how many million people are
2: there? There's not a lot of Richard Hoagland.
0: Yes, there are.
2: No,
0: yes,
2: there
0: are.
2: Well,
0: yes, there are. All I have done is be stubborn and Taurian and follow the road to the truth.
2: Okay.
0: And
2: right.
0: I just happen to be a little more stubborn than a lot of other people. But once you show people the way, Art, and we've now shown them the way, we've shown them all the things that need to be done and where the truth lies, there's a lot of folks out there. I'm getting faxes and phone calls every day, stunning pieces of the puzzle, people
2: sure.
0: who are sending us data, people who are putting it together, people who are listening to you, people who are following me on CNN or on AP or Reuters or whatever.
2: Sure.
0: This genie is so far out of the bottle that I don't think she can ever go home.
2: All right. East of the Rockies, you're on the air with Richard C. Hoagland. Where are you, please?
3: Hi, I'm in Amboy, Illinois.
2: Yes, sir.
3: Yes, I'd like to say to Richard is, first of all, I'm a part of the Christian Coalition. I get their literature. We are not against any exploration or any new discovery whatsoever. As a Christian, I myself believe that I'm not the only one in the universe. There could be civilizations all over. Show us the proof. Don't sit here and use the argument that there's a conspiracy going on to try to thwart new discovery and that it's the Christians. You got Jesse Jackson out there who is trying to defund NASA because we've spent billions going after something that we don't have yet. We don't have a return.
0: Hang on a second. Hang on. I never said the Christian Coalition.
3: You mentioned the Christian Coalition. You said that there's groups out there that don't want to know what
2: well,
3: to know.
2: Caller, let us be
0: fact,
2: fair.
0: There
2: that
0: a columnist in
2: that's
0: Los
2: right.
0: Angeles.
2: That's right.
0: The facts to Art.
2: No, he's correct, caller. That was from a columnist in Los Angeles. I've got it right here. And Richard did some, to some degree agree with his position. He said he's got a good point, but the comment came from the columnist.
3: Okay, so here's my question then. Is this, is you tell me who, then if you agree with that, you tell me who in the Christian Coalition, like Ralph Reed or Pat Robertson, which one of them, and there are spokesmen.
0: Well, actually,
3: one,
0: it was Pat Robertson.
3: And what did
0: he
3: say?
0: When I was in Wythville, Virginia, some years ago, right after Monuments, my book was first published, a number of press people wanted to interview me. And a very bright reporter and producer for CBN, the Christian Broadcasting Network, brought a crew and came down to the farm where I was living in Withville and spent 2 days doing a very, very good piece. Probably the best piece that we had done on it in terms of network television was done at that point by CBN.
3: Mm-hmm.
0: They went back and they put it on the air. And I invited this reporter to come to Goddard because I had, while he was there at the farm, we literally got the call from NASA, from the Goddard Space Flight Center, for me to come and do the first of this series of official NASA briefings in December of 1988. That call came in when Pat Robertson's own director and reporter was there doing a story on our work.
3: Okay.
0: Robertson, let me finish the story here. Robertson, when he found out about this, according to this reporter, was so freaked out and so upset that he forbid his own reporter and director to come and cover us at Goddard, and the man has not talked to me since.
2: You make my point.
3: No, wait. Art, let me say this. This is all conjecture.
0: No, it isn't.
3: It's
0: not conjecture. You asked me for names. I gave you very specific first-person experience, and you're rejecting it.
3: No, because there's no. You have no proof. This is just hearsay.
2: No, it's not hearsay. It's not hearsay. It's eyewitness evidence. It's first person caller. At least give it that. He's saying, here's what occurred. I
0: have the tape of the first interview. They've never come and done a follow up story.
3: Okay, so that
0: Robertson has passed around memos saying that we will never darken their door again. This reporter was forbidden from coming to Goddard to NASA to cover our presentation there. Now, this is one individual. I'm not saying that Pat Robertson speaks for Christians. I'm just saying that Pat Robertson, as an influential person who ran for president, has a political perspective, which may or may not be theologically influenced, and he doesn't like this data.
3: Wait a minute. Let me speak for myself, then, as a born-again Christian.
2: Well, that's different.
3: Okay. I am not afraid of any discovery that you supposedly have. You come on this program, you come with conjecture, as even Art has said. I want the evidence. I'm not afraid. I'm not living in 1500s or the 1400s where we thought we were the center of the universe and the sun revolved around us. I'm not afraid to know what you consider to be the truth.
0: Good, and I'm very glad you are. Let me ask a couple of questions. Have you read Monuments?
3: I have read Monuments, but let me ask you this question. Why don't you come on this program with something more than conjecture, some proof? You're out there in the wind coming with all this whatever you want to call it, theory, these conspiracy issues about Kennedy and stuff, that he's gone because he may have had the truth or been on to it. Come on. His father was a bootlegger who was involved in illegal transportation of alcohol, and he built an empire that was based on corruption, and you're going to, is that what you're trying to say the masonry movement is about?
0: I didn't say that.
3: Well, you said that Kennedy disappeared because he was on to something. He was on to the great discovery, and he was trying to rebuild what was lost in ancient Egypt.
0: Have you been following the details of what we've been laying out?
3: Yeah, I have been, but
0: well,
3: you're giving
0: I don't
3: me no
0: so,
3: proof.
0: Because it doesn't sound to me like you understand this incredibly interesting pattern we have discovered.
3: You've been all over the map. You have not given us anything more than your conjecture and just straws. I mean, give us proof. I'm not afraid of it.
0: Well, would you recognize proof if you see it? Apparently you don't.
3: What proof have you given me tonight?
0: Art?
2: Look, you know, this is worth doing. Let's deal. We're at about a break point here. What I would like to do is deal with specifics. Now, Richard has laid out specifics. And, caller, can you possibly get off that portable phone and get on a real phone?
3: Yeah, I will.
2: All right. Then what we'll do is take a break. And when we get back, let's deal with specifics. How would that be? Everybody agree?
3: Sure. I'd like to.
2: All right. All right, good. We will do exactly that then. Everybody, hold on right where you are. You're listening to the CBC Radio Network, the American CBC Radio Network. I'm Art Bell, and if you'll stay put, we'll be right back.
0: People have been doing things that they're not telling us about, then all bets are off.
3: Yeah,
0: and
3: well, no,
0: everything
3: they're not.
0: They
3: they're
0: say.
3: Not off. You're trying to make this huge leap from the fact that obviously I agree there are things that the general public is not privy to. But that doesn't mean that because we're not told everything, you make this huge leap as to what it is that we're not being told.
2: All right, let me stop.
3: There's no solid evidence for that leap.
2: Caller, hold on for a second. Respond to what Ken Johnston said. He was a guy on the inside. Here's a guy who had film changed on him. A film showing an anomaly suddenly gone. He had orders to destroy photographs. How do you respond to that? I mean,
3: I wanted to respond to that destroying of the photographs.
2: An agency
3: had a big misunderstanding about that. What he said is that he was told to destroy the extraneous copies of photographs. He said he kept the master set of copies, and all the ones that were working copies that were no longer needed, he was told to destroy. Now, what's wrong with that?
1: That's perfectly natural
3: for anybody.
0: Well, I'm not going to put you in touch with any library.
2: All right. Yeah, no, that's not perfectly natural, and what occurred is not at all perfectly. I don't know where he came up with that. First time caller line, you're on the air with Richard C. Hoagland. Hi.
4: Yep, Art. Would it be all right to mention a book?
2: You mention a book?
4: Yep, it's called The Wars of Gods and Men by Zachariah Sitchin.
2: Oh, I know Zachariah. I've interviewed him.
0: Part of his Earth Chronicles series.
2: Yes. Uh-huh.
4: That's a very good book, and he's one of only 200 people that can translate the Sumerian text, and they have a very good a scenario in there of the origin of man.
2: All right. Well, I guess that sort of follows where you're going at the moment, Richard. West of the Rockies, you're on the air with Richard C. Hoagland. Hi.
5: Hi. I'd just like to make a comment.
2: Sure.
5: I do believe that there was a higher advanced civilization prior to the flood that's mentioned in the Bible, that they were destroyed because they were the original world order, and that there's a new world order that's attempting to present itself. Now, let me
0: stop you there, all right?
5: Okay.
0: If you read the Egyptian text, you know, this stuff is written down. Scholars have decoded this. You know, the hieroglyphs are no longer a mystery. We can actually read Egyptian. If you read the pyramid text, if you read some of these earlier translations, the honest ones 100 years ago, what you find is that the so-called sons of Horus, or the followers of Horus, believed that they were endowed and trusted by God, by Osiris, to reconstruct, to reconstitute, to rebuild a civilization as rich and as astonishing as the original from the Zeptepi, from the first time, from the catastrophe, from, in some versions, a flood.
5: Right.
0: All we're saying is that if you have a brotherhood believing in these traditions, and they are in the late 20th century, and they have the ability to assemble a technology that can go off planet and go to the moon and find archives of knowledge that has not been ours for a very long time, it seems logical to say it's part of this longer tradition. And in fact, that's what the intended purpose of this whole exercise apparently was, until it got sidetracked. And instead of making this knowledge available to the world and to mankind, a few people, a handful of people, have kept it for themselves and kept us all in the dark, who ultimately paid for the missions.
5: Right, I see all of that. The problem I have is that, according to the Bible, the Egyptian processes and the Egyptian mythology is all an apostate version of the original priesthood as it was presented by God. Now, I can see that that's been perverted by some people, by a few who are trying to gain power. I don't know what the direction is with that, but I can see that either way, that knowledge can be detrimental.
2: Uh-huh.
5: If it's hidden from the populace.
0: Because any knowledge which is hidden can then be used or misused in secrecy.
5: Right.
0: And I think that's what we are backtracking. Now, when people say we don't have proof, what we're finding in these documents, in these mission plans, the latitudes, longitudes, locations, the times of the landing, is this incredible ritualistic refrain of Isis, Osiris, et al. The fact that we flew there under that banner, with that patch as the emblem of the mission, the fact that the brotherhood in our midst, the fraternity that preserves this knowledge in its most pristine form, has identifiable members who were appointed to run and control and manage and direct every facet of the American space program. I'm not quite sure why people say we don't have proof. We have enough proof here to get a grand jury indictment if I were to present this in a court of law, because you have means, motive, and opportunity. You got all three.
2: Richard, all I'm trying to tell you in a kindly way is you're beginning to step on some toes.
0: Who cares?
2: Well, I know.
0: I don't.
2: I understand.
0: I'm after the truth.
2: I understand. West of the Rockies.
0: And I'm not alone.
2: West of the Rockies, you're not alone now. You're on the air with Richard C. Hoagland.
6: How you doing, Art?
2: Okay. Where are you?
6: I'm in Phoenix, Arizona.
2: Okay.
6: Yeah, I want to agree with Hoagland. I believe that the government does hide things that they think that, or edit material that they don't want common people to know. But on another topic,
0: let me stop you there.
6: Okay.
0: Under a constitutional republic, are you willing to stand for that?
6: No. I don't feel that they should hide any information or edit material that is other than the truth. I think that we need to decide on that.
0: Yeah, but you can't decide unless you know it, right?
6: Yeah, that's true.
0: What we're trying to do in this process is to unravel the skeins and the threads of deception. Now, there has been one heck of a grand deception going on here for over a generation, and get at the truth, whatever the truth is. And we have bits and pieces of it, but we certainly don't have a complete picture yet. But
6: no.
0: We will. If we continue this process with a little help from our friends, we will.
6: Yeah, and I'm looking forward to looking at the material on the Enterprise. And can't wait to see that.
0: It will be probably posted by Keith Willing tomorrow night.
6: All righty.
2: All right, good. Tomorrow night, huh?
0: Yep.
2: What actually is going to be up there, Richard?
0: We have a very careful narrative linking all of the material up through the first landing with source documentation. The books, the memos, the flight plans, the emblematic material, the celestial patterns, it will all be there. And there'll be additional material in the libraries, you know, to back up what's going to be in this one continuous narrative with a lot of illustrations. Because the web is very visual.
2: Yes, it is. I would like to urge everybody to take a look at the Apollo patch. That is still up there now, isn't it?
0: Yes, it is.
2: All right. They really need to see that. That's an aha moment when you sit and study that patch. And, by the way, I got a fax from somebody who said they actually have a physical copy of that patch that they've held on to all these years.
0: Oh, my gosh.
2: Oh, yes. Very quickly, east of the Rockies, you're on the air with Richard C. Hoagland. Hi.
7: Hey, Art. This is Klaus in Minneapolis.
2: Minneapolis, yes.
7: How are you doing?
2: Fine.
7: And Mr. Hoagland, it's a pleasure to talk to you. I bought your tape, Monuments of Mars, some time ago, Richard Book.
0: Yes.
7: I'm wondering, you say we went to the moon to gain knowledge. Are you, by any chance, obliquely referring to some sort of cache of records? And if I can ask you also, do you know offhand if Arthur C. Clarke is a Freemason? Some of the things you said remind me eerily of 2001 and the astronauts going to Mars to find that monolith and so on and so on.
2: Oh, that is such a good question, and I'm not going to let Richard answer it until we get back from the break. It is really, really a good question. I wonder if Arthur C. Clarke is a Mason. We'll find out. All right, everybody. In some markets, we'll break away now. Other markets will continue. You've been listening to Richard C. Hoagland and earlier Ken Johnston as guests. And this is pretty dramatic stuff.
8: I didn't hear that, man. I've been in the car for about an hour.
2: I see.
8: All right, if Mr. Hoagland would like to become a Mason, and he can pass the character investigation to become one, it's very, very simple.
2: What about it, Mr. Hoagland? Do you aspire to become a Mason?
0: No.
2: Okay.
0: Because most Masons don't know what we've already figured out.
2: Okay.
0: Otherwise, why would they invite us to come and tell them what we found?
2: West of the Rockies, you're on the air with Richard Hoagland.
9: Oh, hello, Art Bell. This is Evelyn from Durham with proud owner of 20 cats.
2: Durham, North Carolina?
9: Durham, California.
2: Oh, California. I'm sorry. West of the Rockies, I don't know that. All right, go ahead.
9: Okay, well, I have two points I wanted to make. The first one was I haven't gone to church lately because I'm bothered by the doctrine of the churches, but I used to be pretty fundamental, go three times a week and all. But, you know, there's a verse in John that says, other sheep have I which are not of this flock. That very well could mean aliens. My other point was, everyone keeps talking about evolution and the seven-day theory. But in Peter, we read that to the Lord, 1,000 years of...
2: All right, listen, Ira, let us not get into Bible quoting.
9: Oh, no, I'm not quoting. Right. I'm just saying that time
2: actually,
9: is...
2: you were, though.
9: Time is endless.
2: All right, time is endless. Thank you. First-time caller line, you're on the air with Richard.

0: said that on CBN, Richard. They still didn't want to air it?
1: Well, no, I don't know actually whether the piece ever ran. I have a copy of the tape. I know the piece that the reporter produced. In fact, let me correct that. I do know that it ran. I know that after Robertson saw it, that's when his displeasure was exemplified, and that's
0: And that's when he said, no more.
1: Exactly.
0: All right. East of the Rockies, you're on the air with Richard Hoagland. Hi. Hello. Going once, twice, gone. West of the Rockies, you're on the air with Richard Hoagland. Hello.
2: Yes, Art Bell.
0: Yes.
2: I have a question for Richard.
1: Sure.
2: You barely talked about, I guess was it on Dreamland with the doctor that was on? Mentioned possibly something about, well, this is Chris calling from Mario Park, KBC, I'm sorry. Was it, that possibly Clinton might come on the air saying something about, you know, UFOs and some kind of knowledge like that?
0: All right, well, that is reference to a program we're going to be doing on Thursday night, Friday morning, sir, with Dr. Courtney Brown. East of the Rockies, you're on the air with Richard C. Hoagland. Hi.
3: How you doing, Art?
0: All right.
3: Long time no see. Scott from Kansas City.
0: Yes, sir.
3: It's been a couple of years. I was going to try and get hold of you last week. Congratulate you for 300.
0: Thank you.
3: I've been here with you since you was in the double digits.
0: Oh, yes. That's a long time.
3: Oh, yeah. And I was going to say, I agree with Mr. Hoagland there, because I had an uncle who was a Mason long before he died here a couple of years ago, and he didn't go along with a lot of stuff that they did. And it's a lot of secrecy involved in that. And I agree with Mr. Hoagland with everything he's saying. Plus, I have been to the pyramids and the Sphinx and all that back in 85. And I got to go inside the chambers himself.
0: All right. Well, I don't think anybody here is trying to actually bash Masons. And
1: I don't think
0: that's Richard's intent at all. And so don't sort of join in a sort of agreement with bashing, because that's not what's going on. And
1: now, the previous caller who kind of, you know, snippily seemed to be challenging me in terms of my position on Masonry obviously
0: yes.
1: not listened.
0: Well, obviously.
1: Because what I'm saying is that the Masonic tradition, remember, the United States of America was founded by Masons.
0: Richard, you've got to remember that people on the radio in the middle of the night half hear things and take them many times the wrong way or leap on them to forward their own agenda of dislike.
1: If you are a real American, meaning someone who believes in equality of opportunity, freedom of inquiry, the Bill of Rights, the Constitution, kind of hold a soft spot in your heart for Thomas Jefferson and all those guys,
0: sure,
1: then you are extolling in public what the Masonic tradition in private is teaching. What is interesting is that Kennedy apparently was seeking to extend that identical philosophy and protocol as part of a technological outreach program to our nearest planetary neighbor to bring back information that could expand this concept of a democratic republic under law, under God, and something happened. And what we're trying to figure out, since it's clear now that that was the intent, and the participants are all part of the Brotherhood who made this incredible miracle take place and happen, we got to figure out what went wrong. We have to make it go right again. And the only way that's going to happen is if a lot of people in this country get involved and demand to know the truth.
0: Good enough. East of the Rockies, you're on the air with Richard C. Hoagland. Hi.
4: Hi, Art. Richard, Steve from South Dakota.
0: Yes,
1: hi, Steve.
4: How you doing?
1: I loved your cartoon.
4: Oh, you did?
1: Susan Caravan, by the way, for those people who wonder what Susan's last name is, who's the editor of the journal. She wants to know if you can send us a pristine copy so we can reproduce it.
4: I certainly will.
1: Steve is an artist and a cartoonist, and he did the most hysterical parody of our presentations at the Cape Art. You have to fax a copy to Art Bell.
0: All right.
4: Okay, thank you. I'm sure you feel fine tonight, Richard, but I'd like to give you a stroke, and I'm sure I don't speak for me. I'd like to make a comment first that I believe that, you know, Dana's spirit reflects how a lot of friends of mine and myself were pulled in about 3 years ago to all of this data, and how we all discovered how one data point connects to another. Now, with me, it was, you know, I went to Stan McDaniel, Horace Trader.

0: Hitchcock, Urjavec, and I've been working with, you know, Richard for a little while, and the more one absorbs and follows up and spreads the word about how all of this data that, you know, Richard and his colleagues speaks of, we see how it converges, and the more one is pulled into the inevitability and the truth of taking back what's ours, it's just really very profound. And we're in a position to redefine the history of our planet. And all of this knowledge has the capacity to transform all of us in a very positive way if it's acknowledged. So why should we be afraid? Now, there's a, in you know, my opinion, there's a fine line between anger and fear.
1: And yes, there is. Yes, there is. And one generally generates the other. Thank you, my friend. Richard, hold tight. We'll be right back. You're listening to the CBC Radio Network. I'm Art Bell. And we'll go into the stretch run here in just a moment. Stay right there.

0: as they fun. I think she's, in fact, got a pretty good head on her shoulders, and she understands that there are connections between Christian tradition as opposed to belief, all right? Christian tradition takes a lot of the trappings from the much more ancient systems, including the Egyptian, because Horus, in fact, is Christ in the tradition. And Isis is Mary. And there are statues which, if you didn't know that it was Isis holding Horus, you would think it was Mary holding Jesus Christ. And yet they're separated, we believe, by thousands of years. How do you explain that? The answer is that our traditions have been bought and borrowed and paid for and assembled like a patchwork quilt by political compromise and political fiat, among others, Constantine, who borrowed politically heavily from Eastern and West and put together a kind of a melange for a political purpose around the time of the Council of Nicaea. So when Christians start quoting scripture and telling me that what we're looking at is opposed to the Bible or opposed to this or whatever that, those people have not done their homework and understand how deeply their own traditions are rooted in these much more ancient systems of belief. It's much more interesting and important than most people give credit to, because they don't have time.
1: All right, caller?
2: Okay. I understand that. But NASA's agenda is to conceal this world leader that is about to come on the world.
0: Well, there is a world leader. Madam, I don't know what NASA's agenda is. All I know is the pattern of what they have done, which is to conceal. What they're concealing, I don't think, is a person. I think it is a process and a set of discoveries and a knowledge base that, if we were to all know about it and implement it, would change things for the better.
1: All right. Well, that's where your difference is, and you can see where she's coming from with her perspective. East of the Rockies, you're on the air with Richard Hoagland. Hi.
3: Hi. It's a pleasure to listen to Richard Hoagland for 5 hours. I could listen to him every night.
1: Where are you, sir?
3: Tulsa, Oklahoma.
1: All right.
0: I have friends in Tulsa.
3: I read your book early on and bought about a half a dozen copies for family and friends. I wrote the first handbook on the Atlas Missile Flight Control System and the acceptance test procedures for the Lunar Excursion Module, Doppler Velocity Sensors, so I've touched the aerospace program. And I don't mean to take the Christian callers on ad hominem, but to me it's like a perfect example of having cast pearls at you-know-what. I have a question. Don't you think, from a totally practical point of view, that NASA has concealed their agenda simply because they're afraid of losing their money, funding?
0: That could be part of it. All right. But, see, if you go to the American people and ask for money to find unbelievable things, and then you find them, and you don't tell them. I mean, I have done in various speeches I've given, you know, even before I got into this business of looking at fossil artifacts, when I was, you know, when I was straight, I was able to draw curves and show that the public support for NASA went monotonically down from 1965 forward, for the simple reason that NASA went to the American people and said, we're going to find life out there.
3: Uh-huh.
0: And when it didn't find life, politically, their support waned and waned and waned and withered. When I was standing there at the Cape with John Zarello on my right and somebody from AP on my left, and I'm listening to all their pieces and watching them on TV, the refrain of every single one of those correspondents into their television cameras out to the American people was, this is a mission to search for life on Mars. NASA has gone to us again, and in the most hypocritical fashion is picking our pocket to search for life. It knows it's got the proof, it's hiding the proof, and it's lying through its teeth politically, and that's what I can't abide.
3: Can I ask you one more question?
0: Sure.
3: Somewhat aside, I haven't been to New York City in 45 years, but I was born and raised there. What are you doing there? Why would you live there?
0: Well, I don't live in New York. I live overlooking New York. And the main reason is it's the communications capital of the world. If you want to communicate, this is the place to do it.
1: Well, that's true. West of the Rockies, you're on the air with Richard Hoagland. Not a lot of time. Hi.
4: Hello. I got four quick questions for Richard.
1: All right. Where are you?
4: I'm in Fairbanks, Alaska. My name
1: Fairbanks.
4: Is Chris.
1: Wow. All right. Go ahead.
4: The question is this. I just recently saw your moon videos, and you said that if you take two equilateral triangles and intersect them, three-dimensional equilateral triangles, you'll get a three-dimensional star of David.
3: Yep.
4: Now, you rotate that in the sphere, it'll intersect the sphere at 19.5 degrees north and south latitude.
0: That's right.
4: My questions are these. What is the energy? How do you measure it? Can you change it into electricity? And can you use it to generate a gravity field?
3: The answer is yes to all the above.
4: How do you measure it, though? That's one thing
3: I
4: want to know.
3: All right. It is what I call matrix specific.
4: Mm-hmm.
3: Depending upon the physical system that this process is generated in. It is what I call matrix specific.
4: Mm-hmm.
3: Depending upon the physical system that this process is generated in. In other words, if it's a mechanical system, you'll get additional angular momentum.
4: Okay.
3: If it's an electrical system, you'll get an increased voltage.
4: Okay.
3: If it's a fluid flow, you'll get increased fluidity.
4: Ah, it's like it'll electrify the system and get an increase in electricity.
3: Well, that's the voltage. That's
4: yeah.
3: where the end machine and some of the rotating systems, you know,
1: uh-huh.
3: that De Palma has been working with come in.
4: That's what I've been thinking about doing is building it, using the sphere,
3: yeah.
4: and using a powerful motor to rotate it. And I'm sure if I do that, I can generate a gravity field to surround it.
3: Well, the gravity aspects are much more complicated, and it has to do with frequency. It's not a simple rotation. It has to do with frequencies.
4: Okay.
3: But you're basically looking in the right direction.
4: Okay.
1: All right.
4: Oh, and it's from a right-wing Christian perspective. Nothing you say has contradicted the Bible.
3: I don't think so.
4: It's just gone right along with what the Bible says.
3: You've got to really read your Bible.
4: Yeah, I know.
3: You know, when it talks about the Nephilim and there were giants in those days...
4: I know.
3: Mighty men of renown. Ask yourself who these giants were.
4: Well, that's what I'm saying. I'm saying that all you said tonight goes right along with what the Bible says. It hasn't contradicted it.
3: See, in fact, I think the Bible is a lot more astonishing and amazing than most people believe because they've been listening to ministers as opposed to really, really getting into what the words are saying.
4: And that's a very good point.
1: All
4: also,
1: right.
4: One of the other things I have for you, on your video about the moon, and the structure that was found on one of the moon photographs
3: mm-hmm.
4: that led you to discover that there might have been hexagonal structures on the moon?
3: Yes.
4: Have you done any more research on that, and have you found out any more information?
3: Bob Piertek, one of our architects, has, and in this new video series, we're going to probably produce two or three videos from the filming they've been doing in the last couple, 3 months, starting with the press conference back in March. All that will be laid out with 3D computer graphics. There's some astonishing things to show you.
4: Because I was using the tetrahedral geometry, and I'm thinking about getting the Wallace patents for an anti-gravity device. And if I get it working, Art, I'll send you one.
1: All right.
4: And you can hook it up to your geo.
1: I'll look forward to that.
4: It'll be a beta test version.
1: I want to just be able to float to Las Vegas, you know, so I don't have to go to that mountain anymore except in the air.
4: Well, I don't blame you.
1: All right. Thank you very much for the call.
4: Have a good one.
1: Take care. Richard, we've done it again.
3: We've done it again?
1: We've done it again.
3: Oh, my God. That means I can't answer Sandy Mendoza in Washington about Arthur Clark. Remember the question about Arthur Clark?
1: I absolutely do, and if you can do it quickly, do it. Is Arthur C. Clark a Mason?
3: I don't know, but I'm going to find out, and the next time we do the show, I may have the answer.
1: Is it a good question?
3: It's an excellent question. I think Arthur knows a lot more than he's letting on.
1: I've always thought that myself. I certainly would like to interview Arthur, and so if you have any ins in that regard... I could certainly do it no matter where he is in the world, and I'm aware that he's not here. So if you ever get an opportunity or an in to interview Arthur, I'd love to do it.
3: Okay.
1: All right, Richard, it's a pleasure, as always. No more goodbyes, because I've learned it's not goodbye. It's just till next time.
3: Till next time.
1: Richard, thank you, my friend.
3: Thanks, Art.
1: Have a good sleep, and it was certainly a good program. Very provocative, very enjoyable. Thank you all. We'll be back tomorrow night or morning, as the case may be, with Craig Roberts. Craig Roberts was a sniper. He wrote a book called Kill Zone. He's going to be here talking about many things that he thinks are sort of like icebergs. That is to say, you only see a little bit above the surface. And...
5: From the high desert and the great American Southwest, I bid you all good evening, good morning across all these many time zones. It's going to be a very, very exciting show this morning. So buckle down and get ready. A lot of surprises coming up. I'm Art Bell, and this, from the Tahitian and Hawaiian Island chains in the west, eastward across this great nation, to the Caribbean and the U.S. Virgin Islands, south into South America, north well to the pole, and worldwide on the Internet. This is Coast to Coast AM. Great to be here. First, a very sad note. Less than 3 months ago, Cardinal Joseph Bernardin gallantly faced a room full of reporters to tell the world that his pancreatic cancer had spread and would kill him within a year. He faced the ordeal humbly, head-on, in the style that defined that man in life, and, of course, his very public death. Bernardin, 68 years of age, the senior Roman Catholic in the U.S. and leader of Chicago's 2.3 million Catholics, died Thursday at his home, surrounded by friends and family, his only sister at his side. Pope John Paul II mourned the loss of a great church leader and cited the cardinal's dignity and hope in the face of the mystery of suffering and death. In more than 14 years as Archbishop of Chicago, often described as the most visible Catholic post in the United States, the son of Italian immigrants built a reputation as a soft-spoken but skillful mediator who worked to bridge the gap between factions within and outside his faith. He helped steer the U.S. Church toward an anti-nuclear stance, and in 1987 struck a delicate balance as chief drafter of a document in which U.S. bishops said they would tolerate educational programs on how to use condoms to prevent AIDS. On August 30th, he had announced the cancer had spread and was inoperable. Bernardin gave up his day-to-day duties just 2 weeks ago. Up until then, he never avoided the most prying questions about his failing health. Just days before his death, he wrote to the U.S. Supreme Court urging it not to allow doctor-assisted suicide. In September, Bernardin also went to the cell of a death row inmate who had asked to pray with him before being executed. The cardinal said at the time, quote, "He knows he's going to die tonight, and I know that I'm going to die in the near future." He was indeed an excellent example of how Christians are supposed to live, and an excellent example of how we should all hope to die. And he will be missed. Certainly is going to be missed in Chicago, nationwide, and really worldwide, because Cardinal Bernardin, it was thought, might well be the first American pope. Cardinal Bernardin gone. Tomorrow night, I'm going to have, and I'm sure he will comment on the passing of the cardinal, tomorrow night I'm going to have Father Malachi Martin back on the program. And the father has advised several popes. We'll talk indeed about the Catholic Church tomorrow night, and I'm sure we'll have comments on the passing of the cardinal. So I'm very, very sorry about that, as we all are, and it's one of those things that simply is felt by all in and outside of the church. In a moment coming up, we've got a very special program. Ahead of that program, though, I do have some announcements, some things that I've got to get done here. Professor Courtney Brown is going to be my guest. He is a remote viewer, and he has some of the most exciting news that a person can imagine. And with respect to that news, or part of it, just part of it, there is a new and worrisome photograph of the comet Hale-Bopp. And I'll try and give you some details of it, but I want to tell you first that it is up on my website. As a matter of fact, there are several items on my website tonight that you need to look at if you have a computer. One is the new photograph of Hale-Bopp. Another is, thanks to somebody in the audience. As a matter of fact, earlier today I spoke to Strange Universe, the people at Strange Universe that are going to be here on Sunday. And they had taken a photograph, or a series of photographs, of what is said to be a dead chupacabra. Indeed, this is a fearsome, ugly-looking creature, and there are four separate photographs. Now, they were going to bring me the videotape up so I could make stills and get them on the web. One of you out there, and I don't have your name, I'm sorry, beat me to the punch and sent the photographs in. So, in view of the fact that Strange Universe had given me permission to put them up there, they're up there. And they are the doggonest things you've ever seen. Four pictures of what is said to be a chupacabra from Mexico on my webpage now. There is also a UFO in Central California, photographs of the demon seeds. But most of all, for tonight, you need to get up there and take a look. Four photographs of what is said to be a dead chupacabra. Take a look. It is a strange creature indeed. The new photograph of Hale Bopp. Let me see while I'm at it if I can read you some portion of what's going all over the net right now. If I've got it, here it is. Dear Art, urgent. Strange object sighted near Hale Bopp. Art, I have just taken some amazing photographs of Hale Bopp. They show a Saturn-like object near the comet. This thing, if it's solid and near the comet, would be about four times the size of Earth. I have called Hoagland. He says that he's getting other calls about it. This strange thing that just showed up tonight. To see it, and he gives me the website address, and this is from Chuck in Houston, Texas. Now, we have pulled the picture and put it on our website so you can get it very quickly. When I talked to Professor Brown moments ago, prior to the show, he said, Art, there is incredible news about Hale Bopp. And we just briefly discussed the photograph that I had up there for your viewing anyway. So he's going to tell us all about it. And the big announcement from Dr. Courtney Brown. So all of that coming, we will do a little bit of a beginning and a sort of a recap on remote viewing for the new listeners out there. We've got to do that in view of all the new affiliates. Speaking of new affiliates... we have switched affiliates in Detroit, Michigan, to WCHB-AM, 1200 on the dial, 25,000 big watts. I suspect covering a great deal more than Detroit, well into Canada and elsewhere. That's WCHB, 1200 on the dial in Detroit. In addition, I would like to welcome KYKN-AM in Salem, Oregon, 1430 on the dial, 5,000 watts. They're going to be heard very very well indeed in Salem and beyond. I would like to welcome WNDB in Daytona Beach, Florida. That's WNDB in Daytona Beach, Florida. And finally, we also are moving affiliates in Salt Lake City, Utah. Our affiliate there, despite the number one ratings for this program overnight, is going music. And so we are moving to KTKK. That's KTKK. They are, let me see, where are they on the dial? Well, it doesn't tell me. So I'm going to have to look that up. Somebody out there, give me a hand, KTKK in Salt Lake City. It's the one piece of info that I don't have is the dial position. And glad to have them back on board. We were on KTKK some long time ago, and so here we are back again. All right, that should get it started for you. Indeed, I've seen the Hale Bopp photograph, and it really is odd. There is something really big out there near Hale Bopp. I have no idea what it is, but it is not a camera flare. Whatever it is, it's real, and it is awfully big. All right. Dr. Courtney Brown, Ph.D., is indeed an associate professor of political science at Emory University in Atlanta, Georgia. He is also president of the Farsight Institute of Scientific Remote Viewing, as well in Atlanta. At Emory, he specializes in nonlinear mathematical modeling of social phenomena, environmental politics, and elections. He's held the Charles Grove Haynes Professorship at UCLA and was a Hewlett Fellow at the Carter Presidential Center at Emory University. Dr. Brown recently published the book Cosmic Voyage, a scientific discovery of extraterrestrials visiting Earth, in which he presents research that was conducted using the U.S. military-derived remote viewing espionage protocols to study the ET phenomenon. Courtney Brown, Ph.D., is president of the Farsight Institute. He is also an associate professor of political science at Emory. So, coming up right now, Dr. Courtney Brown. Doctor, welcome to the program.
6: Art, as always, it is a great honor to be on your show.
5: Thank you. I am excited to get to the news, and I know you are too, but we have a lot of new listeners all over the country, including Chicago, the mighty WLS, and a new station up in Detroit, and stations all over the place. So we have got to take a moment, hard and painful as it may be, to tell people, describe to people, what it is that you do. What is remote viewing? If you were to sit down and explain remote viewing to somebody who had never heard of it, they might not know what a psychic is, but for all they know, they think you're a psychic. It's not the same thing, or if it is, it isn't the same thing, is it?
6: Well, it's remotely similar, but it's not really the same thing. But it is. We're distant cousins.
5: All right. There was a Nightline program in which they came on and fully admitted that our government has been funding remote viewing for 20 years, but still people don't know exactly what remote viewing is, so please tell us.
6: Well, Art, remember that I'm a professor at Emory University, and I don't mind going back to the basics on anything, because the advanced stuff, the great discoveries, everything, they don't make sense without an understanding of what's going on.
5: That's correct.
6: That's just my normal way of doing things. Remote viewing is a mental procedure, and it enables a person to extract accurate and descriptive information from distant locations. Now, remote viewing also works across time, in the sense that a remote viewer can extract information from the past, present, or the future. Now, scientific remote viewing, SRV, scientific remote viewing, refers to a set of procedures, protocols, that are a highly modernized version of the original techniques that were developed and used by the U.S. military in the 1980s and 90s for espionage purposes. The protocols basically allow any normal, well-balanced individual to remote view with tremendous precision. Accuracy rates are typically above 85%, and scientific studies using multiple remote viewers employing these protocols, where together with the analysis, typically can reach accuracy rates that are near complete.
5: 100%.
6: Very close, because you're using many remote viewers. You're getting all the basic information. You're doing the analysis. Now, for espionage purposes, when the DIA, which originally funded this program that developed these procedures.
5: That would be the Defense Intelligence Agency.
6: That's the Defense Intelligence Agency, not the CIA. Everyone
5: right.
6: thinks the CIA is the spies. Every governmental agency has their own spies. Even the IRS has their own spies. The DIA, the Defense Intelligence Agency, they funded remote viewing research at Stanford Research Institute, now called, formerly part of Stanford University, now called SRI International. It broke off from Stanford University and during the Vietnam War days. And for $20 million, they developed remote viewing procedures that were used for espionage purposes. Now, when you have a regular physical spy, only certain percent of the information that's obtained by the U.S. military is accurate from physical spies, because physical spies get discovered. And when you catch a physical spy, you don't kill the person. You leave the person alone and feed that person disinformation. So a certain percentage of information that's coming across from physical spies is inaccurate. Now, remote viewing with a better than 85% accuracy rate, as it was developed at Stanford Research Institute, that was spectacular. That was very, very good. Now, scientific remote viewing is the modernized version that we teach here at the Farsight, F-A-R-S-I-G-H-T, Institute here in Atlanta. And it's a full-fledged institute with facilities, staff. We've got 9 teachers, a director of instruction, myself, a full-time secretary, manager, the whole thing, offices. And we teach for the public, for scholars, lots of medical doctors, PhDs, regular ordinary people from truck drivers to everyone else, take our course and learn how to do this, literally this scientific remote viewing, which is the modernized version. For those people who want to get more background on it, on this procedure, the procedures that we use, what we talk about, we have a website which is one of the most modern, advanced websites anywhere. And
7: Doctor, let me just stop you long enough to say that we have your link right up on top on our webpage. So anybody who's used to going, they're going to be headed up there to get the picture of Hale Bopp and so forth tonight by the zillions. So
6: right
7: at the very top, you will see a link to the good doctor's website. Otherwise, the website address is
6: www.farsight, F-A-R-S-I-G-H-T, like seeing far, .org, O-R-G, www.farsight.org. And I should add that the original remote viewing procedures, as they were developed by the U.S. military, were developed, invented by Ingo Swann. He's an artist in New York. And he worked at Stanford Research Institute, the Defense Intelligence Agency, worked with him, and he was the inventor. He was the one who actually developed it, and I've always said in every
7: Doctor, is Ingo Swann now in New York, or is he in Las Vegas?
6: I don't have any personal contact with him. I did not study under Ingo Swann. I've only talked to him on the phone a few times. I don't even know. As last I heard, he's in New York. He's still in New York, but I'm not the one to ask to find out about that, but I do want to give respect for him because he was the one who developed the procedures and
7: the father of remote viewing.
6: He was the one, and it was difficult because he had basically nothing to going on. It was sort of like Newton. Basically, Newton had an apple drop on his head, and he was able to develop all of the laws of physics that came out of Newtonian physics that we now use. And it was a really great discovery. And if anyone does deserve a Nobel Prize for this type of thing, it's certainly in his category.
7: Do you think that may be forthcoming?
6: I don't know. We've got a long way to go before all the paradigms fundamentally shift on this planet for us to accept these things. But, you know, respect is due as where respect is due. I'm an academic. Academics cite people and give...
7: Yes, indeed.
6: Know, all the time. And he's the one who did the original stuff.
7: All right, Doctor, I understand to some degree how the military remote viewing worked. In other words, these people, these separate from each other remote viewers, would be given random numbers, which actually were targets that the team was supposed to view independently, and that's how they would get their accuracy rating. Now, when you do your remote viewing with these scientific remote viewing protocols, and you target something like Mars, like Hale Bopp, do you use multiple remote viewers?
6: Yes, we do. We have a number of professionals, and we have lots of trainees working up the ranks as well. And what we do when we're interested in something, you know, really that needs to be answered, we send a number of remote viewers to that target. For example, when the information came out today...
7: Hold on. That's a good cliffhanger for an example is where we'll pick it up. It's the bottom of the hour already because of so many announcements that I had to get on. My webpage is www.artbell.com. You're going to want to go up there and take a look based on what we're about to talk about. We'll be right back.

0: Art Bell is taking calls on the Wild Card Line at 702-727-1295. That's 702-727-1295. First-time callers can reach Art Bell at 702-727-1222. 702-727-1222. Now, here again, Art Bell.
1: Once again, here I am. Good morning, everybody. Professor Courtney Brown from Emory is my guest. The subject, remote viewing, and there is some hot information on the way. Part of it is going to have to do with Hale Bopp. There's a new photograph just taken tonight of Hale Bopp. And maybe something big is out there with it. It's in the photograph. Go take a look. It's on my webpage, www.artbell.com. And we'll get to that. We're talking about what remote viewing is, and we'll get back to it in a moment. One addition, thank you, Deborah. Somebody will always do this. Art KTKK, Salt Lake City, is 6:30 on the dial in Salt Lake. Thanks, Art. We'll hear you much better now. That'll begin tomorrow night. Thank you very much for the information, Deborah. Back now to Professor Courtney Brown. Professor?
2: Art?
1: Yes, sir. All right.
2: You know, I might mention, for those viewers, for those listeners who are new, for the new affiliate, that the remote viewing process was originally developed for espionage purposes, but we here at the Farsight Institute do not use it for that any longer. We use it for exploration. We use it for learning more about medical procedures, diagnostic procedures, looking into the cosmos. We use our own modernized version of that. I'm an academic, and all academics improve and change things. My graduate students, if they're any good, and if I'm any good as a teacher, they will always improve what I do and the next generation of thought. So thought always improves and goes on. That doesn't mean anything was wrong with the original military versions at all, but it means that everything changes and modernizes. And we when we teach this modern form of remote viewing, we're teaching something that is derived from the military. Four of us in our group were originally trained by different people in the military that started this institute, but none of us were in the military, and none of us took part in that original project. And for people who want to know about that original project, it's best to talk directly to various other people, not just one, but many people who are involved.
1: How far, Professor, have you modified the protocols from the original military protocols?
2: Well, there was more than one set of protocols. There was a couple. Actually, there were like three. And what we have done is taken all of those aspects of those and synthesized them, used the good parts of them. There was a couple parts that didn't work well. We don't use those. There was a few parts that worked well but were rarely used, and we expanded those into a full course. We've simplified the language tremendously so it can be taught more easily to larger numbers of people. Nothing was wrong with the original language, but some of it was arcane, unusual verbiage that people normally would not use. And so we streamlined the process quite a bit. In addition, we've added new procedures and tested the new procedures. We have a full, complete medical diagnostic course. It's now being used actively in clinical settings, and we're going to be teaching that first time in 1997.
1: May I ask?
2: Interesting thing.
1: Yes, indeed. May I ask this? With the change in protocols, have you been able to document increased accuracy?
2: Yeah, we've been able to. What we've noticed is that the teaching is easier, and it's easier to get average people up to a higher level of accuracy quicker.
1: Mm-hmm.
2: So we've documented that, and I should say that no one really has to believe anything I say about this. We're putting everything up on the webpage. You can see for yourself. The Internet is becoming the mode of communication of detailed information. And in our website, we have free of charge for anyone to see. We have all this information that we're doing. I should also say that we're in the final stages of working through our nonprofit status for the Farsight Institute. And as you know, a nonprofit organization is not owned by anyone. I have never taken a salary from the Farsight Institute. All of the money goes back into the Institute, and when our final nonprofit status is completed, it'll be a nonprofit educational institute like any other educational institute in the tradition of the types that I do. And our course fees are very comparable to those of any private university or college.
1: And so that everybody understands, Farsight Institute was formed in a kind of unusual, strange way. You wrote a book.
2: That's right. It originally started with me pursuing and obtaining training by one person, a high-ranking person in the original military program, who was a trainer. And then I wrote a book using those procedures called Cosmic Voyage. And it literally was an exploration, a scientific, replicable, and corroborated exploration of extraterrestrials that were visiting Earth. And the two extraterrestrial species that I studied in the book called Cosmic Voyage, and it's available in most bookstores, and if it's sold out in your particular bookstore, it's available by special order. Just go to the desk and tell them to order it, and they'll get it in a few days. But Cosmic Voyage is a scientific, as its subtitle says, a scientific discovery of extraterrestrials visiting Earth. And the two groups of extraterrestrials that I've studied are the small guys with the large wraparound eyes called grays that John Mack, the professor of psychiatry, Harvard Medical School, founder of his department, Pulitzer Prize-winning author, wrote about in his book Abduction, his very courageous book of a couple years back. And the other species, the other group that I've written about, is a group that was as shocking to me as it would be to absolutely anyone, and that is survivors of a very ancient race on Mars. And we're about to discover all about them very, very soon. But the full information about that is in the book, Cosmic Voyage, and on the website, and I've talked about it on your show twice.
1: All right. Well, certainly not since your big announcement, and we're going to get to that. But again, a few questions about basic remote viewing.
2: Sure.
1: People are sending faxes. Please ask Dr. Brown, can a person be aware of the fact that they are being remote viewed?
2: A natural psychic who's very, very good. Now, you don't have to be a natural psychic to learn scientific remote viewing. You can just be a person off the street, just a normal, well-balanced individual. That's the whole idea about it. The military was able to train people who are not natural psychics because Engelswan figured out what his mind was doing when he could accurately perceive and describe in intimate detail what was going on another side of a planet or in another room or anywhere. And a natural psychic, though, is someone who has an intuitive feeling of what that information feels like when it comes across. And sometimes they get it, sometimes they don't. But a very good natural psychic can sometimes perceive that someone is remote viewing them at that time. But generally speaking, all humans, they cannot.
1: They're right. If so, in the case of a natural psychic, what specifically would be the tip-offs? You might be able to answer that. For you, for example. If you were being remote viewed, do you think you would be aware of it?
2: Well, yes and no. If I was occupied by something else and concentrating on something else, I would just ignore it. But you have to understand, remote viewing is absolute positive proof. The ability that we can remote view means that we're more than our physical bodies. Otherwise, we couldn't remote view. Developed in laboratory conditions and now operationalized under laboratory conditions with the strictest of controls, remote viewing procedures demonstrate here at the Farsight Institute, as it has done elsewhere, that we have a soul, that we are more than physical beings, because the properties of the soul are what we use when we remote view. Now, this soul that we have, we no longer call it just the soul. We call it the subspace mind or the subspace aspect, and there is a whole realm of life out there that's non-physical that we call subspace, and subspace has planets, people, beings, every ghost, we're all ghosts. Once we drop off our physical bodies, we're just subspace people, and that's what a ghost is. And the point is that if someone was remote viewing me, and I was calm and settled, I was meditating or just very settled in my mind, I could perceive that there was a presence there. But there is so much subspace life out there, differentiating between a remote viewer and a subspace being, when there is so much surrounding us all the time, I normally would probably just ignore it.
1: I understand. All right, Doctor. I don't for a second doubt that we are more than our physical selves. I firmly believe we have a soul and that we exist after death. Having said that, Somebody I'm going to have on the air tomorrow night, Father Malachi Martin, he's advised popes very high in the Catholic Church. Was on my show one time prior. His comment about, and he was very much aware of remote viewing. He said, quote, remote viewing is nitroglycerin for the soul, end quote. And so he does not deny that it is what you say it is. However, a statement like that would seem to indicate that he feels it is very dangerous. And how would you respond to that?
2: Well, you know, one of the reasons we started the Farsight Institute was because we did not like the way the military was training. We didn't like that approach. Now, this is just my opinion. I am not criticizing the military remote viewers. So if you're a military remote viewer and you're listening to this show, you know,
1: believe me, they are.
2: And they are. You know, understand that I just have a difference of opinion
1: yes.
2: about how the training should take place. And the people here at the Farsight Institute were just very much in agreement that we don't think it should be it should have taken place the way it took place. Now, you know, it's just a difference of opinion. So,
1: well, but that's fine.
2: Having
1: said that, Professor, I'm sure his statement would apply both to the military remote viewers and the scientific
2: remote viewers. He may apply it to anything, but we strongly differentiate the way we do it and the way the military people did it. The way we view the military training program was to teach remote viewing in the absence of a broader structured course in consciousness. The remote viewers of the military had profound spiritual experiences.
1: Yes.
2: However,
1: they were actually ordered to disregard them. These
2: all sorts of things happen.
1: Yeah.
2: Now the point is, though, you know, and again, I tell you, I was not in the military program. So if you want to find out exactly what happened, you have to talk to you know, various people.
1: Right.
2: I would always advise never to talk just to one, because every time you talk to one, you'll get a different story than the other, because they all had their own different experiences. So a variety is always the best way to deal with it. But the point is, I admit they had profound spiritual experiences and had a tremendous amount of personal growth. But the way we believe it should have been done, and the way we believe it, is that we think remote viewing in the absence of a structured program and the growth of consciousness leads to a personality formation in which you feel that you're better, you're different from the others around you. You can do something. You have an ability. You're special. You're different from, almost better than. Now, this is not saying that every remote viewer felt that they were superior to others, but it leads to a feeling, in our view, and I'm just talking about our opinion now, it leads to a view that you're different from others. And that's exactly opposite of the truth. The fact that you can remote view demonstrates that your soul, your subspace mind, is omnipresent. It is all places at once. You don't go out of body when you do this.
1: Okay.
2: Thus, that means that literally, we are all connected. Your subspace mind, your soul, Art, right now is permeating all of me and all of the computer and all of the car and all of the planet. And what you do is you shift your awareness from one spot to the next. That means we are literally in each other always, that we are connected. And what we do at the Farsight Institute is we teach remote viewing, yes, our highly modernized version of it, but in the evenings, forever, for our entire course, we talk about other programs that we strongly recommend to support where to place that remote viewing experience. We strongly recommend two things: TM, Transcendental Meditation, and the TM Cities program, which is the advanced version of it. It's a mechanical meditation procedure that literally leads to self-realization. Self-realization simply means you're aware constantly of your physical and subspace mind in a continuous state, and you don't lose it when you're done, when you're hearing all of the five senses: taste, touch, hearing, sight, smell. And the other thing we strongly recommend is the Monroe Institute. They have two particular products that we strongly recommend. One is an at-home series of tapes, the Gateway Experience 36 tapes, very, very economical, that helps to teach about everything from telepathy to experiences in subspace. And then we strongly recommend an in-residence course at the Monroe Institute called the Gateway Voyage.
1: Yes, I know.
2: It takes about 6 days, and they take you literally through, using a mechanical sound-based technology. They have a way of generating brainwave patterns between, very low frequency brainwave patterns between the left and right hemispheres of the brain.
1: Right.
2: That can actually duplicate the brainwave patterns of a seer, someone who's in an altered state, someone who's been, say, in the Himalayas for decades.
1: Yes.
2: Learning about subspace through their own meditational process.
1: Yes, I was very honored to have interviewed Robert Monroe before he died, and
2: yeah.
1: So I'm familiar with the process. Again, though, Professor, mm-hmm. what do you think Dr. Martin
2: meant
1: when he said nitroglycerin for the yeah. soul? What did he mean?
2: In the context of a larger structured course in consciousness, remote viewing is nothing more than a note-taking procedure. It is totally safe because it's just learning how to see. And when you realize experientially that through the meditation and the Monroe stuff, you know, the broader experience of what's out there, you don't come away thinking that you're different from, separate from, different than, have an ability. You come away thinking that we're literally brothers. We're literally sisters. We're literally, literally connected. And it changes the whole view. And remote viewing, scientific remote viewing, as we teach it, is extraordinarily healthy and safe. It's nothing more than a note-taking procedure.
1: All right,
2: in addition,
1: may I ask again, please?
2: Sure.
1: If you would respond directly, what do you think this Catholic priest means when he said it's nitroglycerin for the soul? What did he mean?
2: Because what you're doing again, this is our view at the Farside Institute of what the military people, their approach of the military approach. It's not a criticism.
1: All
2: it's just our opinion.
1: No, that's fine.
2: What he's talking about, in my view, as I interpret it, is that you're using the soul to extract information and to advance something in the physical.
1: Mm-hmm.
2: And it's supposed to be the reverse. The physical is supposed to enhance the evolution of the soul. And when you use the soul to spy on people, to track down terrorists, to target people for bombing, for extracting information, whatever, you're using it to advance the physical realm, and you're short-circuiting your own physical life, growth, evolutionary experience. And that's exactly opposite of what it should be done. And what it potentially could result in is someone thinking that they're different from, better than, whatever, you know, the others that surround them, and then producing a personality manifestation that would not necessarily be healthy for this lifetime. I should add that there's a book out that just came out by David Morehouse called The Psychic Warrior.
1: Yes.
2: And it just came out, and you know, he had a very severe set of psychological problems that he attributes, whether they were or not, nonetheless he attributes them to his remote viewing experiences.
1: So when remote viewing then is used to advance the physical, it is in effect a sinful thing, or
2: a
1: negative, depending on how you want to look at it, a negative thing for the soul itself.
2: Because you're using the soul for a parlor trick. You're using the soul to do something, to advance something in the physical.
1: Well, all right, let me give you an example. If you use remote viewing, for example, to detect the presence of, for example, chemical weapons canisters that would be used against our troops, yes, that's in the physical.
2: That's right, and there's nothing.
1: And go ahead.
2: There's nothing wrong with that application. There's nothing wrong with what that person is trying to do. What I'm saying is that the program of growth in consciousness should have been supplementing the person's training, so that they were moving towards complete self-realization in mm-hmm. a structured way, so that they knew. Look, you learn how to remote view. You remote view in the middle of the afternoon. You're in the Pentagon. You're looking at something that's on the other side of the planet.
1: Mm-hmm.
2: You're getting the biological warfare weapons of Saddam Hussein, or you're doing whatever you're doing.
1: Yes.
2: And then you go home and you talk to your spouse who's been fighting traffic jams and picking the kids up from the daycare. How do you coordinate the two? It's too much of a disjuncture. There have been reports of family stress because things just weren't normal.
1: I can imagine that. I can imagine that. Plus, in the military, check me if I'm wrong here, they encountered these great spiritual things that the military, of course, wanted nothing to do with because they felt that it was diverting from, you know, the military is very focused. For them, there is a specific mission. Find the canisters, do whatever.
2: Well, no,
1: that's the way they are. And so they disregarded these, didn't they?
2: Not necessarily, Art. I have to say that you can hear that from some people, but other people in the military have told me that they have had tremendously profound experiences.
1: Well, I'm sure they did.
2: And they did not disregard anything, and they put everything up to the higher command.
1: So all right, doctor.
2: For each person.
1: Doctor, hold on. We're at the top of the hour. We'll be right back. Professor Courtney Brown is my guest. Stay right where you are. It's going to be a wild one.

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1: From the Kingdom of Nye, Coast to Coast AM continues with Art Bell.
2: Well, all right. Now, to Chuck Schrammick. Boy, I hope I'm saying that correctly. In Houston, Texas, listens to our affiliate, of course, KTRH, and the FM side of KTRH, I guess, as well. As a matter of fact, I'm going to ask him about that. Chuck, welcome to the program.
3: Thanks, Art. Pleasure to be here.
2: Good to have you. Pronounce your last name for me, Chuck.
3: You got very close, Schrammick.
2: Schrammick, all right. Uh-huh. All right.
3: And I work for the FM side of KTRH, which is KLOL.
2: Oh, you do? Uh-huh. Oh, I didn't realize you worked for them.
3: Yes.
2: All right. Well, that makes you...
3: Well, technically, I work for Shadow Broadcasting, and they do news, and it's complex.
2: But... Well, it's in the family, right?
3: Yeah.
2: All right.
3: Well,
2: all right.
3: I hear your voice echoing through the halls there at work all the time, and listen to you all the time here at home.
2: I see. All right. Well, you are an amateur astronomer, yes?
3: Have been since I was 8 years old, Art. I'm 46 now.
2: All right. So, not so amateur.
3: Well, amateur. I'm an avid, let's put it this way, an avid astronomer. And since Hale-Bopp was first discovered, it's a mind blower to find a comet 20 months out, Art.
2: You bet.
3: Remember Kohoutek?
2: Of course.
3: They made a big thing of that because that was found 7 months out. Most comets are found 3 or 4. Mm. Kohoutek was 7. Hale-Bopp was 20 months out there. And I knew from the start, something from the start just kind of drew me to this comet to find out all I could and image it. I've been out there every clear night that I can for a couple of months now taking pictures of it.
2: All right. Well, my guest, Professor Courtney Brown, is going to have a lot to say about Hale-Bopp, and this is sort of a setup for that. You have just taken a photograph. When did you take it? Tonight?
3: I took it at 6 o'clock this evening.
2: 6 o'clock. All right. Hale-Bopp is how big?
3: Well, the nucleus, nobody really knows. Fairly small, they suspect, but I don't think anybody knows, although the envelope of gas around Hale-Bopp is several times larger than the sun.
2: Oh, it is?
3: Yeah.
2: That's big.
3: That's big.
2: That's
3: really big. That's a big comet.
2: Yeah. All right. In this newest photograph you've taken, Hale-Bopp's going to come round the horn and be most visible April, May, something like that next year, right?
3: March, April, 97.
2: All right. All right. And I guess we all knew that, but a lot of people have felt something's going on with Hale-Bopp.
3: Well, I have too. There's been a real lack of pictures.

0: If it is as far out as Hale Bopp, I don't know, Art. It's in the same picture. I'm just making that assumption that it's out there in that neighborhood.
1: Yes.
0: It appears to be several times larger than the Earth. I'd guess about four times larger than the Earth. And there appears to be what looks like Saturn-like rings. They're very flat. It's almost as if we're looking at them on edge. And, you know, I ran inside. I thought, no, it's just a star. And I look. I have a computer-generated star map. I can tell ahead of time what stars are going to be in the background.
1: Right.
0: And there was no star there. I mean, just nothing. There's a couple of stars that show up in the frame to the right of Hale Bopp, and those showed up, but this big bright thing did not show up. And I checked the date on my watch, and checked the date on the computer, and looked at the pictures coming in again. On the computer, I have a CCD imaging system, and my heart starts going faster and faster and faster, and I realized, this is amazing. I'm photographing something that's actually out there that's big, and I don't have much of an observing window for Hale Bopp here. It's about 30 minutes. But I saw it that whole time. I have perhaps 100 pictures of it.
1: What could it be?
0: Well, that might be an area for Courtney to get into, Art. I have no idea.
1: All right, whatever it is, it would roughly, if it's in the same area as Hale Bopp, would be roughly the scale, to scale it, about four times the size of Earth?
0: And that's real rough. It's certainly larger than the Earth. That's a rough guess. I'll have to go over my pixels later and measure it more carefully.
1: All right. So if people want to see this image, it's on the website right now, and they can take a look, and we're going to talk to Professor Brown. I just wanted to get you on the air, Chuck.
0: Thank you, Art.
1: To let everybody know exactly what you have taken. And by the way, folks, most discoveries of this nature are made by amateur astronomers. Is that not true, Chuck?
0: Oh, that's absolutely. We're the only ones with enough time on our hands.
1: Thank you, my friend. Thank you very much.
0: Oh, thanks, Art.
1: Take care. So there you go. That's Chuck in Houston, working for the FM side of our affiliate there, KTRH. That photograph, ladies and gentlemen, is now on our website. We're going to ask Courtney Brown here in a few moments what it's all about. Maybe he can help. I suspect he can. In addition, up on the website, something very exciting from the good people at Strange Universe, through their auspices, and those of a listener out there someplace or another. There are four totally remarkable photographs of what is said to be a dead chupacabra. And if it is not, then you tell me what it is. They are quite sharp. Taken from video. I talked to the people at Strange Universe earlier today, and they were going to bring me a video, but somebody ahead of time sent some still photographs, and we've got them. And they're up there. You tell me what that creature is. I have no idea. So to see the new chupacabra photographs, the photograph of Hale Bopp that we're about to talk about, the UFO in Central California that is absolutely remarkable, the Demon Seeds, all on my webpage right now, www.artbell.com. You will find a link up there to the Farsight Institute. That is Professor Brown's webpage. You'll find a link there, and you will see his remarkable announcements. Announcement, I should say, with respect to Mars. And right now, back to Professor Courtney Brown. Professor, did you hear Chuck?
2: I heard it, and I was actually delighted. He was a delightful guest and had lots of information from an astronomical point of view.
1: Well, Professor, what the hell is that?
2: Well, this goes back to one of your questions. Do you have professional remote viewers that do they target things together, and do they do it in a coordinated fashion? Well, after I went to the, I was notified about the picture that was on Mr. Schrammick's website earlier today.
1: Mm-hmm.
2: And the first thing we did is we called up six of our remote viewers, and we need six, two each, in order to do a session. We have a monitor that makes sure the session is going, everything's kosher in the session, and then the viewer, his or herself. And so we set up three pairs, and we had three sessions that came in during that time.
1: Mm-hmm.
2: And literally they started around 8 o'clock. Actually, they started around, to be honest, they started around 9:30, 10 o'clock Eastern time, I believe. And the sessions literally just came in. And just before your show,

0: started, or actually as your show was starting just tonight, the third session literally came in over my fax, and I have them in front of me. And we have three professional sessions of that object, that anomalous object that's trailing Hale-Bopp. It's a fascinating thing. You know, if we weren't so good with this remote viewing with regard to other targets, verifiable, completely verifiable targets, people would say, hey, you know, what's going on? This has got to be just junk. But you can't ignore this stuff if you look at the rest of the stuff that we do that's up on our webpage, www.farsight.org. I mean, if you look at all the stuff that our students do with regard to describing, you know, verifiable targets, the Great Wall of China, the Eiffel Tower, whatever they could be, when we use these same exact procedures with professionals, we get very, very good results. So I have it, and I am willing to tell you as soon as you want me to tell you.
1: Tell me. What is it?
0: Well, I've got three sessions here, so I've got to go through all. I've got to go through three, but I'll give you one. This is a very, very competent viewer that's done spectacular stuff for us. There's a lot of information. This person's mind extended out to that area, as we do in remote viewing, and gathered information across time and space to make sense of this thing. Now, I understand this was done under blind conditions, meaning the viewer was not told what the target was.
1: Right.
0: A set of random numbers that were generated from a random number table or a computer program were given to that person, and only the monitor knew that those numbers meant this anomalous object that was trailing Hale-Bopp. Moreover, our procedures are so rigid that absolutely no cues, no suggestions are given to the viewer with regard to what the target is. The viewer's subspace mind, the soul, has instantaneous awareness, because it's omnipresent, that those numbers mean whatever the target really is. But the physical, conscious, electrochemical brain, the mind, the physical mind, has no idea what that's about. So the procedure, the viewer goes through the procedures mechanically and just writes down all the information that's related to those numbers, and then comes out with a complete descriptive information about this. Now, the information I'm going to give you is so far-reaching, so incredible, that you're going to be saying, you know, how could this be? But you must understand, the soul is omnipresent, the subspace mind, and the subspace mind can extract all related information, and it comes out in an extremely fast flow, and it's written down. So I'm just going to do things that the person wrote down.
1: Well, I guess I'm whatever you're going to say, I'm not going to consider it that incredible. You don't suddenly see objects four times the size of Earth,
0: yeah.
1: or even twice the size of Earth, appearing like that.
0: I should also add, Art, that when we heard about this object, we have friends. I'm a PhD. My webmaster's got a PhD in physics. We're all of an academic orientation, and we called up one of our people. Called up a professor of astronomy at one of the nation's leading, absolute top 10 leading universities. A close personal friend, a professor in astronomy, and asked, what's going on? And professor of astronomy corroborated everything that Mr. Schrammick just said.
1: All right, well, then that's another source, because he contacted Richard Hoagland, a guest I've had frequently,
0: mm-hmm.
1: and Richard Hoagland apparently has been getting calls on exactly the same thing.
0: Yeah,
1: so obviously there's something to this.
0: This object is approximately four times the size of the planet Earth, and it's headed our way. And that's basically it. But I have I don't know how your commercial break is, but I'll start right now.
1: We're all right. Go ahead.
0: Okay. Wherever there are beings, they organize themselves. And we now know that in the galaxy out there, there is something called a Galactic Federation, a council.
1: Yes.
0: And this remote viewer went on to describe this. I'm going into the middle of the session. There's a lot of preparatory stuff that I'm just simply going to omit because of time.
1: Fine.
0: And this person perceived that this galactic council or some higher order was watching very interested, like they were watching a hologram unfold. It's like watching an election return or something. They are all seated around a table in subspace, looking at a 4D or something like that. They're very serious about this event, which may be happening, going in a direction which is not... That this event may go in a direction which is not evolutionary, but only time will tell, and time is of the essence, and many things are happening. By the way, the person did, of course, the stuff I'm omitting is accurate descriptions that the person did of this object and so on like that. Now,
1: Well, I'm not sure I want to omit that.
0: They're coming. They're more accurate as they're coming.
1: All right.
0: I'm on page 11, and it's a 40-page session, so I want to make sure I cover the most important stuff.
1: All right.
0: Okay, and I won't omit anything that's really important. He perceived immediately that there was a vortex, something spinning. And then he perceived that there were people on the ground here that were looking up, and there was some structure. And the idea of astronomers and others looking up into the sky, looking at some structure up there. And there was also something going on in subspace. There was an attempt to communicate. This is fundamental. There was a message being sent to someone who was listening but not hearing. It is essential that that this person or persons wake up and listen now. Help will be there when he does.
1: So somebody here is being sent a message.
0: Us. The interpretation of this
1: is us, collectively us?
0: The interpretation of this session so far is that the message is being sent to us. We're listening, but not understanding.
1: Professor, is this message coming from this object?
0: Yes, and it's also being coordinated by this larger galactic council. I've reviewed all three sessions, so I'm pulling things from all three sessions.
1: All right.
0: That's very clear. There is a large object out there. It apparently is both, it has tunnels in it. It is both technological, artificial, and natural in the sense that it has rock as well as metal in it. It's humongous. It's absolutely large. And it is apparently moving in artificial means. It's not moving like a normal celestial body means. It's under control. It's a vehicle. It's moving, and it's four times the size of the planet Earth. This is a big ET thing. One thing you must say about the ETs is that when they decide to put on a show...
1: Oh, boy.
0: They know theater. They know theater. This is better than anything on Broadway.
1: Yeah, it works for me. This is better than ID4.
0: I tell you, but the good news is that we're not being invaded. That'll come to us later. But the basic idea, and I will come as you give me permission during this 5 hours. I will come to the descriptions of the tunnels and everything else on the thing.
1: Really?
0: But just right now, getting to the heart of the matter of what the thing is about. The person's mind was extended as an extremely accurate remote viewer. This remote viewer basically has never failed us with a session. This person is extremely accurate in describing physically what's going on. Now, in addition to the physical description, he's saying, there is a message being sent to someone who's listening. I already said that. There is some perception that some people may think of this as a weapon involved, and the decision of some important person that's evaluating and making decisions for many. And I'm interpreting that as probably being the President of the United States. And probably perceiving that this may be a weapon or something. He cannot make a national choice, but it is time, meaning he cannot yet make a national choice.
1: Wait, doctor. You're saying that the President of the United States or somebody high on may be viewing this, and they know about it, as a weapon.
0: Oh, they absolutely know about this, and they are wondering whether it is some kind of a weapon, and that he's not yet ready to make a national choice, but it is time to make that choice. The reality is it's not a weapon, but the point is that my interpretation of this session is that it's being perceived that that's a possibility.
1: They will look at it that way, of course.
0: They will look at it that way. Now, it's made of materials which are borrowed technology.
1: Borrowed.
0: People using technology don't understand it and may not open or direct it properly as a result. It's a project... Let me see.
1: In other words, that says that since they don't fully understand it themselves, they've borrowed the technology, they may misuse the technology, so those viewing it as possibly a national security threat could be correct.
0: No, there's nothing in this session to think of it as a national security threat.
1: Well, when you talk of a weapon or the possibility of a weapon...
0: This session's reading that as the perception of the people who are looking at it.
1: Or, if you look at it this way, as somebody with technology they don't understand, you might equate it to a 6-year-old with a .38 in his hand. He doesn't know what it is.
0: I can't believe it. You know, I skipped over two pages, and that's exactly what the viewer was saying. It's like, let me see. Some of the people involved are like babies. They don't want to be responsible. Their ignorance is dangerous. That's exactly what the guy said.
1: Oh,
0: very good, Art.
1: My. All right, Doctor, hold on a moment. We're going to break here at the bottom of the hour. Well, have we got your attention? Certainly, the good professor has mine. We're going to break, and we'll be right back and try and digest all of this. I'm Art Bell.

0: This is the CDC Radio Network.
1: All right, again, these are developing events. And I want to be careful. You never know for sure about these things. I mean, this is momentous news, to say the least. And I suppose there could be inaccuracies in it. So I want you to be careful with regard to what you're hearing. I'm sure Professor Brown doesn't feel that way. As a matter of fact, let's find out. Professor, are you there?
2: Well, actually, Art, what I want to say is that I am sharing our data. These are three studies. These are three remote viewing probes that were just done literally this evening. It's not a full-blown study, but these are very good remote viewers.
1: Right.
2: And so I'm just sharing the data for whatever it's worth.
1: And I appreciate that, and I know the audience does. And the photograph is also very, very new. So we're dealing with just, a breaking story here. And I want to be careful because this is almost War of the Worlds kind of information. Not that anybody out there in New Jersey is being gobbled up right now, but there are some who will react to it that way, Doctor.
2: And I must add that that is a consequence of the ignorance that has literally been caused by the secrecy and the silence that our governments have had for decades on this phenomenon. And the antidote for this type of problem is absolutely not continuation of the secrecy. It is education. Knowledge is the antidote for fear.
1: All right.
2: We know now we are not being invaded. I've discussed this extensively in Cosmic Voyage, my book. We have all the new announcements that we've had up on our website. But the point is that people will react in a horrific way.
1: And I know.
2: That is inaccurate, but nonetheless, that's a consequence of the way we've been immaturely dealing with this subject matter for decades.
1: How long do you think that our government has known that there is more to Hale-Bopp than meets the eye, or where the eye meets the telescope?
2: Well, I'll tell you this much. When we called up the professor of astronomy at one of the top 10 major universities in the country, he knew all about it and gave us a list of other astronomers that would be willing to talk about it, and they had been observing it for a long while, and that they are totally aware that the government doesn't want us to know, doesn't want people to talk about it very much. And I must add that the object is emitting light. It is four times the size of the planet Earth. It is emitting light. It is moving in a way that distinctly gives the impression that it's under intelligent control. And It is, when you look at it, the entire surface is uniform in the light that it's emitting, meaning most celestial objects, virtually all, have irregularities in the light pattern, meaning
1: Correct.
2: A little darker here, a little lighter there.
1: You bet.
2: That object is completely and totally uniform.
1: Uniform.
2: And whenever you want, I'll
1: Doctor,
2: continue
1: all right.
2: with the session and
1: yes,
2: tell you what it's all about.
1: That's fine. Let me, if I might, ask you this. You said already that there is a message coming from it.
2: That's right.
1: Now, you would be, it seems to me, uniquely in a position to receive that message.
2: That's the whole idea behind using literally remote viewing for this type of information.
1: All right.
2: Now, remember when I said earlier in the show is that we now know that there is a whole realm of life that's non-physical that we call subspace.
1: Yes, sir.
2: And physical. Well, in our procedures, one of the differences between our procedures and the original military procedures is we've added special procedures just to pick up subspace information.
1: Mm-hmm.
2: And this viewer, as I'm continuing with the session, went on to dump a tremendous amount of subspace information. He picked up a grid, a communication process that was that was going on with this object, like a subspace grid, definitely communication, like a matrix. Transportation was involved. Devices were involved with this object. It was an operational. It was like hieroglyphics of another dimension. Universal application. And then he said, there is urgency in understanding this now. The main guy must listen, with an exclamation point. And the main guy, I'm interpreting this as President Clinton, must listen. All right, now let me go on to the, I'm skipping over a few things right now. Definitely, there's a vortex. He's picking it up.
1: What you're hearing, folks, is raw data from a session that was just done literally hours ago.
2: And we have not had a time to actually synthesize it and make it into a nice, simple story, so you're getting it raw, which is actually more spine-tingling to actually get it. Then he drew a picture, which is uncanny, a picture of beings looking up at this structure, and then he also drew a picture of the matrix, the actual information matrix. The whole idea is that the beings, whoever they are trying to communicate with us. Okay, now, The main guy, which I'm assuming to be President Clinton, the main guy needs to listen, or too many people will not be allowed. Actually, they'll be disturbed by something. There are many people, beings interested. Some type of a partnership is underway with regard to the subspace column. The structures may be discovered or utilized before the entire decoding process is handled. And then he goes on into a lot about this decoding process.
1: Wait. What does that mean? The structures may be utilized.
2: Meaning, the structure is the structure we're looking at up in space.
1: Yes.
2: And it's got some information it's trying to, its whole purpose is to convey to us some information, and we have to decode it. It's our process, our educational process, to understand what it's trying to say. And most of what it's trying to say has to deal with not just the physical, but the subspace realm of life. Now, going on with the session, some people think the object and devices are to be weapons, but the purpose is not as a weapon. And then he clearly deducts that the government and secrecy is involved in all of this. Actually, then there also is some potential for harm right now due to the lack of faith in the leaders, and that is probably almost certainly a result of people getting upset because of this.
1: All right, well, look,
2: thing and not going into the
1: again.
2: Let
1: me stop you very briefly. Something this massive, this unknown, is going to produce fear. It is going to be viewed by our government, and it is the way governments react to these kinds of things, as a national security threat. And if we respond to it incorrectly or fail to receive the message, then I assume there is danger.
2: Yes, because people will panic and they can get out of hand. But now look, you're actually bringing up the very next page. The viewer is picking up the concept that there's going to be events that are coming. Military and the government and power is being used. And then he says, they are not seeing what they think they are. They have not properly decoded the messages. And then the viewer was given a movement exercise, to move to the target object and describe, and, it is holistic, he says. In a multidimensional sense, the purpose must be discovered by those who intend to or have used it. The object is not made by materials known by us. He actually went on to say that it is sentient to the origination,
1: sentient.
2: Meaning it's somehow aware of itself with regard to its point of origin. Now,
1: holy moly.
2: The guidance system of the object. Now, remember, this viewer was never told anything but a couple random numbers, and now he's immediately picking up that there's a guidance system for this object. It's a composite of materials and organic material, of minerals. I'm sorry. The guidance system for this object is a composite of minerals and organic material in a matrix of thought. It is intended as a device for vibrational instruction. Some have looked at it and not decoded the unlocking or keying mechanism properly.
1: And
2: it can be a danger to those as a result, probably because of
1: When he keeps saying they or some have, is he referring to
2: our government?
1: Our government. All right, I'm wondering.
2: Yeah, actually, he doesn't know that. That's my interpretation of this because it's quite clear.
1: It seems
2: that's
1: clear.
2: That's what an analyst does with this data afterwards.
1: Yep. It seems clear.
2: Yeah, and the decoding will happen if the leadership chooses, only if they decide. Power or the reigning power. The reigning power structure is preventing the proper decoding. The machine/device interacts with DNA and is, in essence, a calibration mechanism. And he's already picking up concepts of NASA being involved.
1: What does that mean, a calibration mechanism?
2: Well, it's actually, you know, I'm straying from the session now and extrapolating.
1: I know. I'm asking you to interpret things that you cannot interpret.
2: Yeah, well, I'm assuming what this is doing. You know, we have been asleep for a very long time. We're dominated by our five physical senses, taste, touch, sight, hearing, smell. And I'm assuming that the machine is actually, our remote viewers have been picking up a machine along this lines for a long time, and we've been wondering what it's all about.
1: Uh-huh.
2: But that the machine/device is acting to awaken us to who we actually are. Most people don't even know they have a soul. They walk around in the street eating hamburgers and things like that, and they don't even know that they're more than physical bodies because the sounds, actually the five senses are so loud, like a boombox in their ear, they don't even know the residual flavor of the soul until they die, and then they pop out of the body in the sort of the Whoopi Goldberg sense of the Ghost movie. Remember Ghost with Whoopi Goldberg and
1: yes,
2: Patrick
1: Swayze?
2: Yes, of
1: course, Swayze? Yes.
2: Mm-hmm. It takes the death experience to say, oh, my Lord, what was that? You mean I was a physical being for a while? Our DNA is structured to dominate the five senses so that we have to use specialized procedures like remote viewing, TM, the TM Cities program, stuff with the Monroe Institute, in order to gather information from the other side. And there's a purpose for that. But at some point in our evolution, we need to awaken so that we can recombine our two selves. And apparently this machine has some purpose in recalibrating us, in awakening us of who we are. It's definitely not a weapon. Now, should I go on?
1: Yes, by all means.
2: Some organization, and he puts down the government, he's suspecting it's the government, has taken pictures of the object. Now, remember, Art, this person wasn't told anything but a couple random numbers, nothing else. Some organization, and he suspects the government, has taken pictures of the object and is distributing to sources who may endanger the project as a result. The decoding must occur. It is essential. The language is subspace, as we call it, but it is actually thought form, and it must occur to unlock the keys. Now, and he goes on, secrets are being kept, but the message to the government by the assisting beings is to reveal the secrets. It is crucial for the leadership to wake up and listen. This is uncanny stuff. This is why we love doing this. This is remote viewing is fun, Art.
1: Well.
2: Now listen, the object is known by the government due to satellite and reconnaissance photos. They don't know what it is for. I'm assuming he's talking now about the Hubble telescope, which we've not been getting clear pictures of since May, but believe me, they've got good photos. Then he's finally getting really close, and he says, the target object is a big, and he underlined big and in capital letters, object. Mm-hmm. It is subspace and physical. All beings are involved. Then he says, humans assisted in the technology in the days of Atlantis. Oh, my Lord, we're probably talking... We may be talking Zachariah and Sitchin's 12th planet. I mean, it's a very huge object.
1: Well, whatever anyway, this is, yes, it's big.
2: And then he goes on. It is on a journey, a mission of awakening from the center of the belt system. It is traveling through the Earth and other star systems. The goal is awakening. It is like a device for meditation to some of the groups. My Lord, then he writes down enlightenment. Then in the concepts column, he writes down consciousness, enlightenment. The object's destination is not a place, but an awakening. It is on a mission, but has been intercepted in photos only. But the photos are used to feed misinformation. We're not at the end, Art.
1: The photos are used to feed misinformation?
2: Yes, because they're looking at the photos and saying, what is this? Is this a device? Is this a weapon? Are we under threat? They're not understanding the purpose of the object, which is to wake us up to ourselves, to our true selves, so that we can be active participants in the galaxy of life. The whole problem is the government has decided to go the route of secrecy and not educate the people, and now they've got a problem on their hands because of that. Now they've got the problem of trying to deal with a panicky populace that's not been educated for decades, and they have to now, and the ETs can't wait any longer, and they finally have to send some large ship in here to help awaken us, and the other events that I've already announced on our webpage, which is just basically describing the remote viewing data that our remote viewers are getting, are all... If it's rattling to the people, it's not the ET's fault. We have to change our behavior. We have to understand that education, I'm a professor, believe me, Art, I know, education, knowledge is the antidote for fear. If the government has a problem on their hands right now, it's one of their own making. They've
1: secrecy. Doctor, I've got a little of my own fear right now. I'm sitting here on my own website looking at this photograph.
2: Yeah.
1: You're quite right. The object is evenly... lit, nearly as I can tell. It appears to have some sort of ring about it. Mm-hmm. It's hard to say if that might be flare or a ring, but it looks like it could be a ring, and it is big. How could something like this, astronomically, Doctor, mm-hmm. just suddenly appear? How could that be?
2: Well, obviously we're dealing with levels of technology that are not simply physical. In order to move something physical like that, you're talking energies that we don't understand at the current time. And in addition, the remote viewing session is clearly saying that we're dealing with strong subspace as well as physical presence. So we're talking about a level of technology. This thing has a purpose. This thing has no one built that thing for a small purpose. That thing was tremendous amount of investment was put into that thing. And we should be honored in a sense that they think highly enough of us humans to actually send an extraordinarily valuable device in our direction to help us out. Believe me, nothing in the remote viewing sessions that we have, any of them, none of them suggest anything like an invasion or anything like hostility.
1: Understand.
2: It's all oriented around awakening us evolutionarily so that we can become mature people, mature beings that can join the community of worlds out there. We've got tons of information about this.
1: Doctor, may I ask you, are you able, or would you be able to remote view somebody in our leadership to decide how they are considering responding to this and what they are doing with the information at the highest levels?
2: Now you're getting back to our earlier announcements of a couple of weeks ago that we put up on our website that's still there. And we have actually remote viewed the President of the United States with regard to this types of information. And we do definitely see the President making an announcement at some point. Now, we don't know if the announcement comes before or after the ET event.
1: Uh-huh.
2: But as an analyst and as a political scientist, I look at Clinton. I look at President Clinton and I say, you know, he tried once to force the agenda prematurely with his health care bill early on in his first term, and he got his nose bit off. It was a difficult thing. Since then, he's not really pushed things out there before the public's ready. If I were to read President Clinton right now, he won't make an announcement until one of two things happen. Either the event actually occurs and it's obvious, or he's totally convinced that the event is absolutely imminent and nothing can be done about it.
1: Well, it's beginning to look pretty imminent to me.
2: It's awfully imminent.
1: And, Doctor, hold tight. We're at the top of the hour and we've got a break. I'm sorry, but we've got a break. It's the nature of network radio. We've got to adhere to the clocks. Look, you get up there and take a look at this object. It's on my webpage now. That's www.artbell.com. We'll be right back. This is...

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1: It is, and what we are discussing this morning is so startling that I want you please to exercise caution. If there are children in the room, please get them out. If you are easily freaked out, then turn it off yourself, please. We'll get back to my guest, Dr. Courtney Brown, and an update from Houston. Those who just joined us this hour, and there are many stations that have, we are really in the middle of it here. And I'm going to explain all of this in a moment. I'd like to welcome KYKN AM in Salem, Oregon, joining us tonight. I'd like to welcome WNDB in Daytona Beach, Florida, joining us tonight. I'd like to welcome WCHBAM, our new affiliate in Detroit, Michigan, 25,000 big watts on 1200. That's a big one in Detroit, folks, WCHB. Welcome to live talk radio, and you might call WCHB and thank them for picking the program up there in Detroit. Also, we are switching affiliates in Salt Lake City. We are moving to KTKK beginning tomorrow night. KTKK in Salt Lake City, Utah. They are 6:30 on the AM dial there. So if you're in Salt Lake, beginning tomorrow night, you will find us there. Now, what are we talking about? I'm going to have to retrench a little bit. I got a fax earlier tonight from Chuck Schrammick in Houston. He works for the FM side of my affiliate in Houston, KTRH, and it says the following: urgent. Strange object sighted near Hale Bopp. Art, I have just taken some amazing pictures of Hale Bopp. They show a Saturn-like object near the comet. This thing, if it's solid and near the comet, would be four times the size of the Earth. I've called Hoagland, meaning Richard Hoagland. He says there have been other calls about this strange thing that just showed up tonight. To see it, and then he gives his website address. Well, because we knew the traffic would be astoundingly large, and it is large, we've put it up on my webpage, and I thank Chuck for that. And I'm sitting here looking at the photograph right now. It is a gigantic object. And it seems to have just appeared. And we're talking with Professor Courtney Brown. And we'll get back to the professor in a moment. But once again, for the sake of the audience, who probably is saying to themselves, what the hell is he talking about? I want to bring back Chuck, who took the photograph, an amateur astronomer in Houston, Texas. Uh-oh. I think I just did something I shouldn't have done. Chuck, are you there?
2: I'm here, Art.
1: All right, good. Chuck, once again, please describe to everybody, to get me out of the middle of this, when you took it, what you've got, what you think it might be.
2: Okay. Art, I've been taking pictures of Hale Bopp for almost 2 months now. Every night it's clear out here. I mean, the comet has been such an amazing thing. I've been drawn to it since it was first announced. Mm-hmm. And I have a 10-inch telescope with a CCD imaging system. It's a fairly sophisticated piece of equipment. And what struck me tonight, and it wasn't even quite dark yet here in Houston. I was just focusing on the comet. The computer in the telescope will steer the telescope to the comet. And I was so amazed because I thought, my goodness, I wasn't expecting to see a bright star next to it. I have a computer program that can generate the field of view that I'll see when I go out there, so I'll pretty much know ahead of time what I'm going to see. And there were no bright stars predicted to be anywhere around Hale Bopp. And Art, I ran inside the house, looked at the one computer, the program, the map, the star map, went back outside and looked at the telescope picture on the computer monitor and back and forth, and I checked the date, and I went, whoa, there's something real that is there. And as I played with the exposures and got some longer exposures, and as it got darker, I could see not only was this a round thing and very bright thing, it had what appeared to be, I call it ring-like things. It reminds me of looking at Saturn when the rings are almost on edge.
1: All right, Chuck, can I stop you there for a second?
2: Yeah.
1: When you look at the photograph, and you look at Hale-Bopp in the photograph, very bright, with a corona about it, a gigantic corona,
2: mm-hmm.
1: that frankly extends almost over to this other object, very nearly anyway.
2: Right.
1: There is a kind of flare, and I'm not an astronomer, and I don't do this kind of photography. How much of what we're seeing with respect to the corona is a product of the brightness of the object flaring in the camera?
2: Oh, almost none, Art. It's all the gaseous emissions from the comet.
1: All right. So then this thing that looks like a ring, almost like a Saturn ring around the object, would not be a camera flare.
2: No, I thought of that, and I have about 100 pictures of it. For one thing, I would move it around the field of view and placed it in different spots on the frame, and it always came back the same way.
1: I see. All right.
2: There's also a slight curvature to it as well.
1: Uh-huh. You talk.
2: I've seen flares, and it's not. That's not it.
1: All right. You talked to Richard Hoagland in the evening as well.
2: No, I talked to his secretary.
1: His secretary.
2: Right.
1: And what did she tell you?
2: She told me there had been other calls about it, and Richard was busy at the moment, but I informed her of the web page address, and they apparently got over to it.
1: All right.
2: And I have not spoken to Richard tonight.
1: Again, there's no way to place this object with respect to its proximity to Hale-Bopp, but if it is approximate to Hale-Bopp, it would be about four times the size of Earth?
2: That's rough, but I would say that's real close, yeah.
1: All right.
2: It appears on that frame there, on my picture, it looks about as big as Saturn does. However, that thing, whatever I photographed tonight, is three times closer than Saturn.
1: Uh-huh.
2: So it's smaller than Saturn, larger than the Earth, maybe a third the size of Saturn, four times the size of Earth. I have to get down and actually do some pixel computations to figure out the exact size.
1: Yeah, it's early.
2: By the way, it doesn't show up in the picture, Art, but it is considerably brighter than the comet. That picture just sort of washes out and everything becomes a white. But by manipulating the pixels and stretching it different ways like I can do, it is considerably brighter than the comet.
1: All right, I've got Professor Brown, as you know, on the line. I'm sure you've been listening.
2: Oh, yes.
1: The professor says he has checked with one of the big astronomical universities, and they have confirmed that whatever in the hell this is, it really is there, and it appears to be very evenly lit, which it should not be.
2: That's what I noticed about it. Yes.
1: You too, huh?
2: Yes.
1: Okay.
2: I can digitally measure the with 16-bit resolution. I can digitally measure each pixel, and across the front of that, every lit portion on there is 57,000. It's very evenly lit, unlike the comet, which has a gradient to it from the center of the comet outward.
1: And this object, when was the last time you observed Hale-Bopp, other than this evening, this last evening?
2: The night before last, and the
1: you're
2: night
1: telling
2: that.
1: Me, and you're telling me this object wasn't there?
2: No, no.
1: Chuck, that's impossible.
2: I know it. Seemingly, it is, Art. I mean, because that's a big thing there, and celestial mechanics would dictate that somebody would have had to see that thing move into position there.
1: All right, Chuck, my friend, thank you.
2: Thank you, Art.
1: Take care. That's Chuck Schrammick in Houston. And so I'm not sure what to make of this myself, folks. Let us now go back to Atlanta and Dr. Courtney Brown. Professor Brown, are you there?
3: I'm here, Art.
1: All right. I felt I had to do that, Professor.
3: It was wonderful. In fact, I really like Mr. Schrammick. I thought he did a great job.
1: Well, this is such rock-you-back-in-your-seat information that I had to redo this. I just had to for my own sanity.
3: I'm also a little concerned about the new listeners that have just come in and don't really know the data gathering procedures, but of remote.
1: I'm concerned about myself. Just in hearing all this, we will cover that again briefly. But Doctor, you've contacted a top 10 astronomical university, is that correct?
3: One of the best of the best.
1: One of the best of the best. And they confirm this object is there.
3: This professor of astronomy confirmed that the object is there. Many astronomers have been watching this thing, and that a number of them are willing to talk. We're going to be calling them tomorrow. I want to say something, Art.
1: Doctor, how does he explain it?
3: Well, this astronomer said that it's quite clear that the thing seems to be moving under artificial control, and that it is emitting light, and it's completely uniform in terms of the light. There's no dark spots or light spots. Exactly what Mr. Tremec said. And
1: all right.
3: That it also, you know, I must say that the comet is too far away from the sun to have that much of a halo around it, that much of a
1: right.
3: corona around it, and it's probably being boosted up a bit by this object. But anyway, the object itself is emitting light, and again, I've still got a number of pages of this first remote viewing session that really puts the cap on what this object actually is.
1: All right, we better do this though, Professor. I've got your resume here, but would you please tell the audience, many of whom are probably just tuning in because of the remarkable nature of what we're talking about, tell them who you are and what you do, please.
3: Okay. I'm Dr. Courtney Brown. I am a professor of political science at Emory University in Atlanta, Georgia. I am also president of the Far Sight Institute in Atlanta, Georgia. That's Farsight. And we teach here at the Far Sight Institute a highly modernized course of something called scientific remote viewing. It was originally developed by the U.S. military and used for espionage purposes. We have taken that original military technology, civilianized it, and teach it to people. And it's a data gathering process. You might consider it akin to a psychic procedure, but the accuracy rate is way above 85%. It's been used operationally in the military, in the Defense Intelligence Agency, the DIA, not the CIA, the DIA, during the 80s and 90s. Officially, the program was stopped in the Defense Intelligence Agency. I actually do know now that it's not stopped. There's actually still something still going on. But that's another whole story. You can talk about that on another day.
1: It's a
3: military defense intelligence agency technology that we are now using and teaching in the civilian realm for exploration and evolutionary purposes. And again, we have an accuracy rate per session of people do everything they say, and there's no technical mistakes, of above 85%.
1: All right. And you targeted this object again last night, literally hours ago, and you've got a rough report from your most trusted remote viewers.
3: We sent three professionals to this target under totally blind conditions. They were just told to go through the procedures. They were not told what the target was, and then they came back with three fully corroborating information-packed sessions detailing everything. And understand, this stuff has a reliability sufficient for people's to have their lives risked on the battlefield. I mean, this stuff is extremely reliable when it's done correctly.
1: All right, look, I've got a fax here from somebody in Santa Rosa. This is just typical. I've got zillions of them. This one says, Art, this talk about Hale-Bopp and ETs scares the poop out of me. Is this real, or is it a modern War of the Worlds broadcast? Michael in Santa Rosa.
3: Okay, Art, this one is real. Look, I've been talking about this for the longest time. I want to say something. This is very important. In the events that are going to be coming over the next months, I want you to understand that my role is the same as all of those here who are at the Far Sight Institute, and that is educational, informational, removal of fear by teaching. This is something that should have been done long, long ago, but I want you to know that we will always play a supportive role to the government, to the planet, to the species. We are not out to try to rattle people. We're trying to get them over a hump. We should not be in this situation, but we have been dealing with planetary governments that have been using secrecy for decades now with regard to the ET phenomena, And the ETs are finally pulling the card, saying you just can't continue this realm of secrecy anymore.
1: How much do you think our government, and for how long has our government known that something was different with Hale Bob?
3: A good indication is what Mr. Shramek said, is that the Hubble Space Telescope pictures started to be removed in May.
1: Yes.
3: So probably that's as good an estimate as any. Now, remember, Art, I still have more information from this first session.
1: I understand. Well, Chuck is absolutely correct. I've heard this from many sources, that our government began removing the Hubble photographs for some reason around May. That's correct.
3: Well, I'm just going on what he says. I don't have any independent information.
1: Well, I've heard that from others, whatever it's worth.
3: It matches everything that I've seen with other realms as well.
1: Yeah. All right. I would like you to continue, if you would, but well, maybe before you do, for the sake of those who have joined, you should summarize, if it's possible,
3: mm-hmm.
1: The first portions of the report that you read to us.
3: Well, the basic idea is that this object four times the size of the planet Earth, is composed of both natural and technological composite materials. Most importantly, it is a device, but that it is also not just an inanimate object like a doorknob. It actually has a sentience about it, and the object is being thought of as a weapon by people here in the United States, by our own political leadership. That's what the session is coming back with.
1: Are you sure?
3: But it's not a weapon.
1: Are you sure of that?
3: All the data says, and this was a totally blind session, I have absolutely no reason to mistrust any of these three sessions, that it is being perceived of as a weapon or possibly thought of as a weapon, but it is not a weapon.
1: Well, if our government doesn't realize that it's not a weapon and proceeds on the assumption that it is, then something really horrible could happen.
3: Well, that's what we're talking about, and that's actually going on to what's left in the session. Let me read one statement that even for people who have heard it before, they'll want to hear it again, and it will help with the new people. This is directly from the session, from the remote viewing session. This is one of our very best remote viewers. He's never failed us. The guidance system is a composite of minerals and organic material in a matrix of thought. It is intended as a device for vibrational instrumentation. Some have looked at it and not decoded the unlocking or keying mechanisms properly. All right, and it is a danger to those and some others as a result because they're not interpreting it correctly. And the danger, of course, as I interpret it, is them making mistakes and causing panic and stuff like that.
1: It's sending us a message. It's trying to get us a message right now. Is that correct?
3: That's exactly correct. And this machine, device, object, humongous object, actually interacts with our DNA in some fashion. It has it's partially physical and partially non-physical, subspace.
1: Doctor, hold it right there. We'll be right back to you. Somehow I always felt I would be on hand for this. 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
4: And now, back to the best of Art Bell.
1: For those just tuning in, called by friends probably in the middle of the night saying something like, my God, quick tune in, you've got to hear this. You're listening now to Dr. Courtney Brown, Professor Brown, an associate professor of political science at Emory University in Atlanta, Georgia, also president of the Farsight Institute of Scientific Remote Viewing, also in Atlanta. At Emory, he specializes in nonlinear mathematical modeling of social phenomena, environmental politics, and elections. He has held the Charles Grove Haynes Professorship at UCLA and was a Hewlett Fellow at the Carter Presidential Center at Emory University. Dr. Brown recently published the book Cosmic Voyage, A Scientific Discovery of Extraterrestrials Visiting Earth, in which he presents research that was conducted using the U.S. military-derived remote viewing espionage protocols to study the ET phenomenon. Here, once again, is Dr. Brown. Doctor, without hesitation, I'm going to have you in a second continue. moving through the report that you got just tonight on this object.
3: All right.
1: I did have Father Malachi Martin on. He's going to be on again tomorrow night. Mm-hmm. Somebody is reminding me by fax. The good father said last time he was on, keep your eyes on the sky between the winter of 96 and the spring of 97. I wonder if this is what he meant.
3: Well, you know, on our, this could be, but the idea is that on our website at www.farsight.org, we have had two announcements about upcoming and very soon to happen ET events and extraterrestrial events, and with regard to humans, that are really big wake-up calls. One has to deal with a rescue operation that's going to take place with a group of ETs that are actually on Earth at the time, and there'll be lots of ships involved. And the other has to deal with a huge flyover of ships. I mean, potentially hundreds of thousands of ships that are going to be flying over every place just to wake everybody up, just to get everybody to see it.
1: Well, I'm waking up this morning just based on this breaking news, and of course, we haven't even gotten to that amazing announcement.
3: Yeah, in fact, the reason you wanted me on the show in the first place was
1: right.
3: for me to describe those other two announcements, but this thing happened tonight, and I was fortunate enough to be able to assign three pairs of remote viewers to this target to get the information that we have now about it.
1: All right. Please continue with that report. Let's get through with what we've got right now.
3: All right. The target, target object, when the viewer went on and continued to probe the target object using this these scientific remote viewing protocols, the target object, and again, for those who are new to the show, these were protocols that were that are a modernized version of those techniques that were used for espionage purposes by the U.S. military, developed by the U.S. military and the Defense Department. During the 1980s and 90s, and this is a modernized, civilianized version of those procedures.
1: Mm-hmm.
3: All right, the target object. The target object is involved with the process of awakening, unfolding, and it's also very deeply involved with with consciousness. This is no joke. Now, the viewer, the remote viewer, actually drew a sketch, a multi-dimensional sketch. With components in it, looks like a matrix that's not just two-dimensional, more than three-dimensional. It had telepathic decoding and transportation aspects within it. And then the viewer went on to describe what this has meant, because the viewer was trying to describe and diagram so many pieces of information that were coming through using this espionage technology that were coming through at the same time using this remote viewing technology. And the reviewer wrote, energy is matter and thought in the middle of the object. All that can be seen appears 3D to the viewers. That is why they have misjudged the use. Now, he's talking now about the government and astronomers who are simply looking at the three-dimensional object and wondering what it is used for.
1: Mm-hmm.
3: Okay. They, meaning the government and astronomers and so on, have been given the thought balls of the matrix, but will not awaken and listen. Now, the idea is that the object is both a subspace object and a physical object, and it is deeply involved with the concept of thought, subspace life, which is, as I described in the early part of the program, all of that that is beyond the physical, from the realm of the spirit, planets. There are subspace planets, subspace everything. Everything that's in the physical is also in subspace plus more, and including our own souls.
1: And yet this is a gigantic, humongous physical object, isn't it?
3: And subspace object combined.
1: And subspace, all right.
3: Now, then the viewer went on to say, the methods of awakening must alter, and he's talking about the awakening of us. The subspace grid is the unlocking mechanism and must be understood by the leadership of the United States. Other countries on Earth, as an organization, an organism will follow what the U.S. says. Remember, this person is getting this information and was not told. It was a totally blind session with no leading cues at all. The only thing that person was told was a set of random numbers that are called the target coordinates, which have no meaning at all to the conscious mind.
1: Right.
3: Now, then the viewer goes on. The time is now essential because the people cannot survive without full retrieval and operation of devices. There are more of them coming. My lord.
1: What?
3: My lord.
1: There are more of these coming?
3: Apparently. There's DNA change. There's DNA in the concepts column of the matrix he's writing. There's DNA involved. There's somehow exchange, ionization, grids, lattices, through thought balls. All of this was coming to him in this extremely accurate remote viewing procedure. Remember, to those who are new to the show, this procedure is described in my book, Cosmic Voyage, and in detail up on the website, www.farsight.org, and it was used operationally for the military, good enough to risk men and women's lives on the battlefield for. All right, now, this is a modernized version of the original military stuff. All right, now, he goes on. There is nothing original anywhere, this viewer perceives. This object was a joint project of all the beings involved, or it could not happen here now.
1: Wow.
3: All future races, greys, humans, Martians, and others, like Andromedans, were involved in this project. Heavens. The ones on Earth

0: Galactic Council is watching with serious intent because it is the humans who are causing a delay. They understand, but are very eager. There is a window of opportunity now. Now, the viewer then went on and cued on the target object's purpose. The purpose is awakening and transportation. It is like a form of meditation for the group needing it. It has been discovered by a government group in the U.S., which does not have a clue. They are trying to use it for another purpose in their total ignorance and
1: figures.
0: Arrogance, the person
1: figures.
0: Was perceiving.
1: Figures.
0: The purpose is galactic evolution and is humanitarian in application. Art, this is not an invasion, regardless of what people may be thinking in the beginning when they first see it. The ETs have been flying under our noses. By the way, that's the end of this one session. I've got two others that are totally corroborating and actually have other overlapping and new information. But the idea is that the ETs have been flying under our noses for decades. It has been us who have been keeping our heads in the sand like the proverbial ostrich. And finally, the ETs are saying the time, for some reason, must come now for our awakening.
1: Do we know why it must be now?
0: Well, actually, we talk about that on the announcements that I've had on our website recently, and we've got two pieces of information about that.
1: All right, now this is absolutely startling, because before you got this photograph, before you got the sessions about what's in this photograph, you were saying that our president, President Clinton, is about to announce what we've all thought was coming.
0: Now let me say something about time, Art. Time is a measurement. It really does not exist. It honestly does not exist. I don't know if I'll have time to go through this, but you may want me to talk about it later. But time is only an illusion of our genetic structure, meaning we cannot see in the past, present, and the future. We cannot see anything but the present unless we use specialized techniques of consciousness, such as scientific remote viewing. But the reality is, everything that happened in the past is still going on. Everything that happens in the future is still there. There is nothing but the here and now. And when we remote view in the past, present, or future, there is no experiential difference. Thus, when we actually remote view into the past or the future, it's easy to find something in the past on a timeline, because we know the nature of the event, and we know the timeline that we have traveled on. But when we remote view into the future, timelines are very difficult, because time doesn't exist. A measurement does not exist. Only events exist. So we were not able to say in our message, in our announcements, the two announcements that we've had up on the webpage. Exactly when, because it's so hard to pin down time. But what we can do, is identify events and people. And what we did see is President Clinton making this announcement. Now,
1: well, we know one thing. Constitutionally, he's only going to be there for 4 more years.
0: So it's got to be within the 4 years. And the only other caveat to this, and I, people that hear this understand, try not to be cynical. I'm just explaining a complicated reality. The only other small caveat that I don't think is going to apply in this situation, but it is a caveat, is that it is possible to change a timeline, especially when you're talking about the future. That's what we're trying to do with our website. We're trying to do with the Farsight Institute. We're trying to actually change what we see as not a very productive future into a much more productive future with regard to revelation and growth. Mm-hmm. And so it is possible for us to see something in the future and change the current so that it changes the future, and that thing that happens in the future doesn't happen. And so it is possible that we could see President Clinton, and because of that, something could happen, and President Clinton wouldn't do what we saw, because we would have changed our timeline and left that timeline and started a new timeline.
1: Having said that,
0: I think it's almost, I don't see how it's possible to avoid at this point. I think we're on this timeline, and President Clinton's involved in this timeline, and I don't personally see how he could get away, how he could not follow through.
1: All right,
0: this particular thing.
1: Spill the beans. What do you expect him to do?
0: Well, what we're seeing in our remote viewing, and this is assuming we're going to maintain it, we're assuming that this is sufficiently near term in the timeline

0: that it's easier to predict the near-term stuff because the timeline is closer to what we are on.
1: Sure.
0: But what we're expecting is that there are going to be two major ET events besides the one that we're just talking about now, the Hale-Bopp thing. The major ET events are there's going to be some volcano that's going to go off in the southern hemisphere, meaning south of our border, either in Mexico or south of that. Mm-hmm. Could be in Peru, Nicaragua, could be anywhere south of our border, because we see Hispanic residents on the side of the Hispanic-speaking residents on the side of the volcano. The volcano is going to pop. Those residents are actually, they're human, but they're really, inside their bodies, are all composite beings. Inside their bodies are beings that are fundamentally Martian. Survivors from an ancient Martian civilization. I explain all of this in my book, Cosmic Voyage. I'm sorry we have so short time on this show. Even though we have 5 hours, it's really short for such a complicated subject.
1: Right.
0: When that ship, when that volcano goes off, there's going to be a rescue effort. ET ships are going to show up overhead. And it's going to be a beautiful, spectacular display that everyone will see. The best public relations thing you could ever imagine. A natural occurrence, a catastrophe. There's not any human problems. It's not a war between two human groups. A natural disaster. And ET ships come down and actually rescue the people before they're swallowed up by the lava. Basically that.
1: It's sort of an intergalactic FEMA operation.
0: Yes, and it's a way to alert us humans that, in fact, these ETs are benign, good, gentle. They're trying to tell us that we're not supposed to be afraid of them. And then what's going to happen soon after that is, and we're assuming it'll be a few days, but we don't really know the exact timing. What's going to happen after that is a major flyover of perhaps hundreds of thousands of ships. By the way, these are going to be flown mostly by the Greys, these short guys with the wraparound eyes. Mm. They've had a lot of bad publicity because they're so different from us.
1: Bad press.
0: But, yeah, they just hired the wrong Madison Avenue ad firm. That's the only problem. The reality is they're just like us. They're composite beings just like us. And they're actually involved in a genetic change program that involves half of us. And their future selves are half human. And I have to say, in one sense, once you get past all of the fear and the ignorance about it, you have to say that they have honored us they have honored us and chosen us as their parents. And in a very real sense, their future genetic self is half of us. It's sort of like someone coming and saying, I want you to be my dad, or I want you to be my mom. I mean, that's a great thing. Anyway, they're going to be flying over with what we assume is going to be hundreds of thousands of ships. That's how many we see. And they're flying everywhere to completely alert everybody. It's a whole planetary thing. They're not interested in alerting only one nation or two nations. This is a whole species involvement, planetary involvement.
1: Oh, it'll be planetary involvement, all right.
0: Yeah. Now, those are the two announcements that we put up.
1: As a matter of fact, Doctor, it seems to me as though it all begins tonight.
0: Yes, it seems like this. And we were sort of caught off guard. The ETs very happily keep surprises in store for us. And we know that we have an educational role to play. We're not to choose sides. Humans have free will. They can choose whatever they want to do. But the point is, we have an educational role as remote viewers, as far-seers, to explain what's going on. And this is why it's so important that the ETs, we think, really want us to play this educational role. Because the big stumbling block on our human interaction with the rest of the galaxy has always been on the level of consciousness. It's never been on the level of physical technological devices.
1: It's fear. Doctor, it's fear. There's going to be a lot of fear out there. There already is tonight as a result of what we've said and what we've presented so far. Fear.
0: I understand.
1: A big object like this headed in is going to produce fear. Now, on the part of our government, that's the part that I really want to bore in on.
0: Mm-hmm.
1: Because you're saying they don't see this the way it should be seen. They're seeing as a fearful thing. They're seeing it possibly as a weapon.
0: They're just like everybody else. They're physical humans. And our genetic structure right now is oriented. There's a reason why we have this genetic structure. It produces something good, but it has some limitations. It really emphasizes the five senses: taste, touch, hearing, sight, smell. It's so loud that we don't realize that hardly anybody except some natural psychics or remote viewers realize, or people who meditate. Most people don't even realize that they have a soul until they die. And the point is that the whole galaxy out there is aware of this composite nature of life. Art, listen. how long are you a professional? I mean, really, you go through most of your life either being young as a child and then going to college and working yourself up. By the time you become 40, you're really active in your career.
1: Right.
0: By the time you're 55, you start thinking about backing out.
1: Right.
0: By the time you're 60 or 65, you're out of there. You cannot run a galaxy with a professional lifespan of 15 to 20 years. The government of the galaxy is on the other side of existence. It's not on the physical side only. Most of it's on the other side where you don't die.
1: If you look at the physical, Doctor, have you ever seen a map showing where we are and where the real action is? We're way out in the suburbs. The Earth is, in our system, is way out. We're really rural. Listen, hold on, Doctor. We're going to come back to you. Professor Courtney Brown is my guest, and there are some real earth-shattering events occurring this morning. So stick with this if you're able. You're listening to the American CBC Radio Network.

0: Well, good morning, everybody. You're not going to know what to make of this. A lot of stations in Canada joining us at this hour. Good morning. I'm going to warn you all, this is somewhat earth-shaking, what we're dealing with this morning. So please brace yourself if you are disturbed by what sounds or appears to be momentous information. You would want to tune out. If there are children around, even at this hour, I would suggest, since they will not absorb it easily and may misinterpret what they hear, that you get them out of the room. My guest is Dr. Courtney Brown, Professor Courtney Brown, and I will endeavor to tell you a little bit more about him in a moment. We received a photograph from an amateur astronomer in Houston, Texas. As a matter of fact, I'll read you the facts very briefly. Urgent art, strange objects sighted near Hale-Bopp. Art, I have just taken some amazing photographs of Hale-Bopp. They show a Saturn-like object near the comet. This thing, if it's solid and near the comet, would be about four times the size of Earth. I've called Hoagland. He says there have been other calls about this strange thing that just showed up tonight. We have plucked it from Chuck Schrammick's website and put it on ours. Because of the bandwidth availability, so many people are trying to get it. You may get it. While you're up there, almost as a side note, any other night would be the main event. There are four pictures of what is said to be a chupacabra, courtesy of Strange Universe and a listener. I spoke to Strange Universe earlier in the day. They said they would provide them to me. A listener did during the day. Great minds think alike. And so we've got those up there. You're welcome to look. Also, though, the incredible photo of whatever in the hell it is. You're about to hear, near Hale-Bopp, something really big and something headed this way. Something, Dr. Brown says, is sentient, is alive. Dr. Courtney Brown, professor, is an associate professor of political science at Emory University in Atlanta, Georgia. He is also president of the Farsight Institute of Scientific Remote Viewing in Atlanta. At Emory, he specializes in nonlinear mathematical modeling of social phenomena, environmental politics, and elections. He's held the Charles Grove Haynes Professorship at UCLA and was a Hewlett Fellow at the Carter Presidential Center at Emory. Dr. Brown recently published the book Cosmic Voyage, a scientific discovery of extraterrestrials visiting Earth, in which he presents research that was conducted using the U.S. military-derived remote viewing espionage protocols to study the ET phenomenon. He is aware of this object. He targeted earlier last night, hours ago now, this object, and he knows a great deal about it. I'm trying to catch up our Canadian friends. This is not a War of the Worlds broadcast, even though it may sound like it. I'm going to read you in a moment a few faxes we're getting from listeners, and we will be opening lines, so please bear with us. We're trying to get out all the important, relevant information as we can. A lot of you, many of you, are already asking about how to get copies of this program. It will be a five-hour program. You can get it beginning now by calling 1-800-917-4278. You're going to want to request the program In Progress with Dr. Courtney Brown at 1-800-917-4278, beginning right now. All right, now, just to give you a sample, dear Art, this is Mark in Las Vegas. I'm not afraid of the coming events. I'm very happy they're coming. I've been waiting all my life for this to happen. I've been trying to tell people to wake up. Now it is going to happen. Or this from Mike. Looked at the photographs. Wow. You know, I don't scare easily, but this show is freaking me out. It's not that I personally don't feel ready, but we collectively are not, and that's what scares me, Mike. Or this from Chris in Los Altos, California. Dear Art, shows like this will put no-dos out of business. One note, however, you continue to question whether the alien vehicle is friend or foe, whether Dr. Brown's sources may be misguided, and the vehicle may indeed be a weapon. Point, what does it matter? What defense would we possibly have against something four times larger than our planet? Or this, Aloha Art from Dean in Kauai. Dr. Brown, raising the consciousness of the general population is a weapon. A weapon which threatens those who would withhold information as a means to control. Or this, Nick in San Diego. Dear Art, I saw the picture of the object next to Hale-Bopp, and it appears to be immense. The descriptions of the object given by the Farsight remote viewers remind me of the probe that approached Earth in Star Trek IV, waiting for a correct response from the inhabitants of Earth, or maybe the movie 2001 and the monolith, or this. From Mark, Art, it sounds like you and Courtney are doing a play-by-play of our mass introduction to an explained consciousness. This is more exciting than baseball. Or this, Art, please recall that Zachariah Sitchin said he thought Hale-Bopp was a precursor. The new object is probably Nibiru, the 12th planet, enclosed in an artificial sheath partly made of the gold that they came to Earth to mine. Doctor, that's just a sampling of what's coming in like crazy here. What do you think?
1: Well, it's just a very small sampling of what the whole planet's going to be thinking about in a short amount of time.
0: May I run this by you, Art? You just misunderstood what Mr. Brown said. He was equating Earth's viewer or viewers with the six-year-old, not the beings aboard the craft or planetoid. Opposite interpretation. Neither of you realize you misunderstood each other. Now, again, from your report, you mentioned something about I thought the beings on board were equated to a six-year-old with technology they did not understand. Did I have that wrong?
1: No, I think, if I recall, with that, I'd have to look it up in that session, but I think I was talking about the people here on Earth being the ones who were like the young ones.
0: All right.
1: And not understanding the technology, because the technology was both physical and subspace. It dealt with the realm of the technology of this object deals with the realm of consciousness as well as it deals with the realm of transportation. You have to understand, an object the four times the size of the planet Earth isn't like a sports car that you can just zip in with normal physical energy. You're not talking about a couple rockets pushing it there. The thing was there one day and wasn't there the next. The point is that you're talking about levels of energy that are not limited to the physical realm with relativistic speeds and all the normal stuff. You have to talk about multidimensional energy, which is talking about the subspace as well as the physical.
0: But this is both, you say. It is indeed a real physical
1: object. Yes, it's a very complex object. It has both organic and inorganic components in it. It's made of substances that are not very well known to us, and it is so sufficiently advanced and complex that it is actually sentient. It's alive. It's sentient with respect to its origination point, meaning wherever it came from, the people or whatever it is that were involved with it originally, it's alive and somehow sentient, knowing, at least with respect to them. To us, it may be just a physical object as we're looking at it, but that's our misperception. That's what the first viewer was saying, that the government, when it's looking at this object, is misunderstanding it.
0: I can understand. Well, I understand how they would do that. Mm-hmm. If you're viewing this object only in the physical, and you see something coming this way, four times the size of our planet, you're damn right it's going to scare you, and you're going to view it ominously.
1: That is why it's so important for us at the Farsight Institute, and I do not believe that it's by accident, Art, that you were chosen to be on the show when the stuff is understood the first time through. That is why we are here as an educational role, not only myself, not only the other remote viewers at the Farsight Institute, but you, Art. We're here as an educational role to teach people slowly but surely that we're not being invaded, what the nature of our next evolutionary step is all about. We need to teach not just the masses, but the government that's listening to this broadcast. You can be sure that the government officials from all the major agencies are listening to this broadcast. It's been announced on my website, on the Farsight Institute's website, as well as it's been announced on yours. Many, many people from all different agencies and so forth go through our website page by page to look at what's going on. The government is very aware of what's going on, but they have not understood it. And what's the nature of our purpose is to explain. We're supposed to be teachers. I'm a professor. The people here that work with me, many of them, I have PhDs. The point is, we're educators. By trade, we're educators. And you, as a radio broadcaster, is an educator. And what we need to do is really to explain to people in simple understanding the nature of life that's in the rest of the galaxy and why we have to now understand that bootstrapping our understanding of consciousness is more important than any level of technology at the current time. By the way, I'm sitting in front of the second session.
0: All right, we'll get to that in a second. Doctor, I was in the Air Force, and I know enough about the military to know how the Pentagon, how the intelligence agencies are going to look at this. And I know how you want them to look at it. And I know the educational process you want to foist upon them before it is too late. I fear, though, that they will look at things. The military looks at things from a national security point of view. They look at threat analysis. They look at capability. They look at a lot of things that are very much in the physical. Now that this incredible thing is in the physical, if it proves out, and you say you've talked to a major university and they agree it is there, they're going to look at this very much in the immediate, in the physical, and in the threat mode.
1: Well, it's so mind-boggling to normal people that just look at it from a 3D perspective that they're going to have to start questioning. But the main ingredient that this is supposed to do is to stop the level of secrecy. I mean, you just can't walk away from an object that's four times the size of the planet Earth.
0: No, you can't.
1: The main ingredient that's supposed to happen right now is the end of the secrecy. That is the major problem. Now, if there is a problem with all of these people that you're talking about that are listening to the show, imagine what's going to happen tomorrow and the next day when other media start broadcasting this.
0: I know.
1: The point is, it's a problem we brought upon ourselves by allowing our governments to dive into the realm of secrecy for the purpose of controlling the masses rather than educating the masses. The best way to control anyone is to teach them.
0: Doctor, is it possible, now you brought up an interesting point, the rest of the media, because of this broadcast, because of the photographs, there's going to be a lot of sudden attention. Is it possible the other media will either dismiss, not report on, lie through omission in effect, or that the other media will simply not pick up on it? Could that happen?
1: Well, they can try to do all sorts of things, but it should be obvious at this point that the ETs are forcing our hand. They want us to wake up. They're not invading. If they were invading, they could have conquered us decades ago. We're nothing. We don't even have anything that could... How could we possibly
0: shoot down
1: a ship four times the size of the planet Earth?
0: That's what a faxer said. Exactly right.
1: Of course, they're not invading or in any sense. They're trying to wake us up, and they've been doing it very gently. Now, look, if you were even wondering about their intent, just think about it like this. They were even polite enough to wait until after the political process of the American presidential election was completed. The largest democracy and most important democracy government on the planet Earth at this time, they waited until after we resolved our own internal stuff before they did this thing. I mean, they're bending over backwards
0: to
1: try to be nice.
0: It's a point. They did wait. It's right after the election.
1: They could. If they came before it, the message would have been, these silly humans having their political process, it doesn't matter. Let's do it anyway. But they waited. That means they have respect for us. That means that they want something from us. They don't want to consume.
0: Well, they have more respect. They have more respect for our political process than I do.
1: That could be.
0: Yeah, doctor. You've got a second remote viewer. Now, everybody needs to understand these remote viewers are given these targets independently. So, what you're going to hear now from this second report is compiled hours ago. independent of the first. So what is in the second report, Doctor?
1: Yeah, now these remote viewers never talk to each other. They never have any idea. They're in different locations of the country.
0: I've got you.
1: They communicate with their monitors, in fact, over speakerphones, so that the monitor is listening to the session, but the remote viewer can't even look at the eyes of the monitor, so nothing is given away. And we are absolutely rigid with all of our controls. No hints at all. They're using just the mechanical procedures of scientific remote viewing to get this information.
0: All right.
1: Well, this viewer, I'm skipping over a lot. In fact, I'm jumping over past page 12. This viewer started to perceive that it was some type of a climate-controlled space capsule. The idea of machinery was involved. He picked up a lot of other things, but I'm going to...
0: So he got that, too, machinery involved.
1: Oh, yeah. I'm skipping over a lot of the overlapping stuff because it was tremendously overlapping. But
0: Because that is, to me, what will verify what we heard just a couple hours ago.
1: Okay, well, let's go with it then. This guy is immediately saying that... that this is extraordinarily important. There's tremendous longevity involved in this thing. And it's something like the obelisk from 2001, A Space Odyssey. Okay, next page.
0: I guess what we can imagine can be, huh?
1: Yeah, this is tremendous corroboration. This person wasn't... I could have sent them to the Eiffel Tower. They didn't know what this is, but it's tremendous. I mean, these people, this is what we do. At the Farsight Institute, this is what we do.
0: I understand.
1: And then the person perceived emotions related to this thing of concern and worry. And the other thoughts that are associated with it is, will it work?
0: Emotions, concern, and worry on whose part?
1: He's picking up a combination of stuff on humans as well as the beings that are involved with the device.
0: That sounds logical.
1: Yeah. Now, this device is so humongous, it might be, who really knows exactly what it's composed of, but we have, some of our viewers says it's composed, it has hallways in it, it's composed of both rock and inorganic materials, so it might have been a transformed planet that's been transformed into a ship. I mean, we're dealing with technologies that are spectacular. All right, now the question is, the viewer then perceives the concepts of, will it work? Somebody's wondering about, will this work?
0: Meaning, will we get the message, I suppose.
1: Exactly.
0: Doctor, we're at the bottom of the hour, so we will continue with the second report, corroborating the first when we get back. Stay right where you are. Dr. Courtney Brown, professor, is my guest. I'm Art Bell, and this is CBC. We're going to break at the bottom of the hour and be right back. You might want to wake your friends up, tell them what's going on. Stay right where you are.

0: Now, from the Kingdom of Nye, more Coast to Coast AM with Art Bell. Here again is Art.
1: Well, you know, I guess I would observe at this moment, and I'm about to get out of the good doctor's way and just let him tell us what's in the second report, but I would observe, from a talk show host point of view, that whether or not what we're hearing tonight turns out to be as we imagine it may be, it is a momentous event indeed. We are going to, as a result of what we have done already, we're going to get an opportunity to observe a very interesting collective human reaction to this information, and perhaps the most interesting observation since the War of the Worlds. And this is sort of a separate observation of a talk show host who is interested in the way the public reacts to this sort of thing. So no matter what happens, there is enough information out there right now that it's going to be an interesting study. Dr. Brown?
2: Yes, Art.
1: All right. If you would, please, you've got a second remote viewer who independently looked at all this. Continue with that report.
2: Yeah, and you won't believe what the third remote viewer says as well. It's very interesting.
1: All right, go ahead.
2: So the second remote viewer is on target. He's also an extremely good remote viewer. All of these remote viewers, in fact, meditate. They've gone the whole ball of wax with regard to all of our recommendations. He's picking up the concept of will it work. There is concern and worry, as I mentioned. He's picking up the emotions of people here on Earth. But also he's picking up the concept of will it work. And this is with regard to the beings that actually did this object. What might it do? The results are actually unknown. I suspect what's happening here is an attempt is being made to change the timeline. Apparently what we were on is a timeline that was not very good, and I suspect what we're picking up here, because we're getting this with other data that we're getting elsewhere, that the ETs are also helping us change the timeline from an unproductive to a more productive timeline. Anyway, then he says in the concepts column, this is a test, an experiment, a test experiment. He then does a locational movement exercise directly to the target object and describes it. He says it's important, it's central, it's new, and it is big. He's picking up the silvery color, and he says the target object has no emotions, which is interesting because he's already beginning to perceive that emotions are somehow relevant to it. It's somehow alive, but it has no emotions as we would understand.
1: A sentient object without emotions?
2: Well, yeah, actually, emotions are just something superficial on our electrochemical mind. It has no emotions of the sense that we would have it. But it has feelings, apparently, but it doesn't have, just like an extraordinarily advanced... You can imagine, if this thing is actually a complex technological organism, if the thing is actually so complicated as to be that big, it's got to be somewhat, it's got to have been produced by a race that's so advanced that it probably has some level of self-awareness. Anyway, then he goes on describing the describing the object. It is hard. It's technological. It's complex. It has multiple parts. All or most are needed to function. It's involved with learning and reading. Now, he's not talking about reading the language like English language. He's talking about reading something else, much more deep than that. It's getting progressively more important, he picks it up. And then he says, get this, the target object's growing in the target object's significance. He's picking up as it's getting closer and closer to us, it's getting more and more important as it's getting more and more significant. And then he says that it's involved with the concept of discovery, like uncovering secrets. Then he says he cues on the target object's activity, and he says it's moving, it's traveling in a planned way, it's watching and being watched. It's involved again with discovery, and it's providing more pieces to the puzzle, new and old information. It's a new historical discovery. Now, the remote viewer doesn't understand all of this. He's just picking up this information and putting it down. It's both a new and historical discovery. And it's somehow he's also picking up the idea of scanning and taking pictures. This might be of it and perhaps by it as well. Now, he cues on the target object's purpose. And he finds that, this is in the Matrix again, uncovering that which has been hidden or lost. See, See how close this is to the other viewer?
1: Mm-hmm.
2: Uncovering that which has been hidden or lost, the process of discovery, fulfilling our destiny. It will provide radical information to help ease us through the coming transition. The target object has broad support from both the physical and subspace realms. The target object's mission. This time, it will not be stopped. There will be no interference. The target object has unilateral support in the sense that it's welcome on some level. That may not be by, it may not be by all the humans that are thinking of it, but at least by whoever it is, the large collective out there in the galaxy got their full support, apparently. All right, now, going on, the target object's information will help bring about a new era for humanity. It will help heal the schisms, or something like that, created by the upcoming events with the target object's information. Oh, wow. And then it goes on. Then he goes on. The cueing again on the target object, he found again it's important, and it contains and provides a wealth of information. The object is both man-made, in the sense of being artificial, planned, it's purposeful, it's both historical, necessary, and new. It's a combination of old and new combined. The target object, it's like the object helps bring about something new. The viewer is still trying to figure out what this is going on, so he's just putting it down. It's like the object is trying to bring about something new. The object itself doesn't necessarily feel new. Isn't this great?
1: The object itself doesn't feel new.
2: No, meaning the object, the viewer correctly perceived that the target object, this object out in space, is not a brand new object. It's an old thing. But it's trying to bring about something new. It's an old device that's been around a long time.
1: Well, it'll do that, all right.
2: Yeah, and it's trying to cause something new here. Now, it's involved with some change, some new information. The new paradigm being formed, incorporating the best of the old one with the new. Okay. My goodness. This is a specialized procedure. I realize he's done. And what he did is this is a specialized scientific remote viewing procedure where he went after, in a special symbolic type of way, the technical procedure where you went after the object, not the object, but the destination point, the place, the people that it's targeted for.
1: May I ask you again, the people need to understand the significance of the independent data they're hearing. This is the second remote viewer who was given a target, only a number, and is returning information, corroborating what the first viewer said, corroborating what we've got photographic evidence of, headed our way. People need to understand what they're hearing right now. This is independently gathered information.
2: With absolutely no leading cues, done under the strictest of laboratory controls.
1: Nobody said you're trying to target an object accompanying Hale Bopp that we've got a photograph of.
2: We never do that. We only do blind sessions because those are the ones that it's easier to do a blind session for that matter.
1: Right.
2: We follow our procedures work. We got the bugs worked out of this. And if people want to know more about it, two sources. Go to my book, Cosmic Voyage, A Scientific Discovery of Extraterrestrials Visiting Earth. It's Dutton Press. That's a division of Penguin, and also the website, www.farsight.org, we explain everything about remote viewing there. We have classes at the Farsight Institute in Atlanta with the whole thing. But the information we get from our students and from our professionals, we don't sell. We give it away, and it's up on our website.
1: Well,
2: it's
1: you're
2: one
1: doing
2: of the most expensive
1: right now.
2: Websites.
1: Mm-hmm.
2: Yeah, this is... You know, information from the spirit is a gift, and we give it back. All right, now the viewer then goes into the place, the sort of the target of the object, meaning what the object is trying to do, who it's trying to get at, what the people that it's trying to get at, and he says, This target object has its focal point on human beings, humans, people. Mm-hmm. Trying to create a new understanding necessary for future growth, a new paradigm arising, and somebody, he's picking up, somebody is very pleased. Some people seem to be very happy, pleased with what the target object is or represents. Now, that does not necessarily mean humans. It could mean the Galactic Federation out there, the group that's involved in this. But it could also mean many humans as well. It's not specified here. Now, he does a deep mind probe of the target people, meaning the target that the target people are the people that the object is going towards. And he picks up mixed emotions, some happy, some confused, some focused. People are struggling to wake up to something new, trying to incorporate new information into the preset patterns of their lives. Gosh. And then he moves on to the most significant people and describes those. And he finds groups, families, a big group.
1: Doctor, might I stop you now before we lose some affiliates at the top of the hour? This information gathered independently by these various remote viewers, will you condense it into a report and have it on your website? And if so, when?
2: Well, we're giving this over. Our webmaster, who's really a superb webmaster, she's got the information already. And she's going to be working on it tomorrow and the next day. And we're going to try to get it up tomorrow. If we can't get it all up tomorrow, it'll be up by the next day.
1: All right.
2: But, you know, gifts of the Spirit we give back free. If you don't have a computer, if you're a listener and you don't have a computer, you have a neighbor who has a kid who has a computer.
1: Find somebody. Go to a library.
2: Yeah.
1: Whatever.
2: Anyway. So,
1: all right, I'll see to it that your link is left up on my page. Thank you, Keith. Go ahead, Doctor.
2: All right. Now, the people, the target people, some of them are pleased, some of them are concerned. The people, I see now. He's picking up different people associated with this. Some of these people are different from the current Earth human, and they somehow seem distant. Some flavor is coming across as somewhat primitive, some honoring or reverence. Now, he may be picking up through the previous session and the current session, there was something about Mars that I wasn't talking about, but there's a lot about Mars in here, and he may be picking up something related to that. That'll have to come out in the analysis.
1: As you know, we have just launched a probe toward Mars.
2: Oh, yeah, and we will find out very soon. Mars is not a dead planet. The beings that still are survivors of that ancient civilization, they would like it to be a dead planet. They'd like to get off there. They will be getting off there. But that's one of the great transitions that's coming to us in the coming months. Anyway, then the viewer goes on to say that it seems that the target object itself, meaning the big object in the sky, seems to represent a new beginning, even though some view it as the end. Wow, this is fun. It's advanced, and it's helping, and it's necessary. And it's relevant now also. And the origination... Now, look at this. I saw this before, and I was just... My jaw dropped when I saw this. The viewer said... the viewer cued on the origination point of this object.
1: Mm.
2: And the viewer said, it's closer than you think.
1: The point of origination?
2: Yeah, the origination point. It's closer than you think. It's distant, but also closer. It seems to be from far away... but not so distant as that normally applies, that normally seems. Not from here, but of here. From space, but also from Earth. The USA seems to be involved. Now, Art, to make an understanding of this, what this is talking about is that object is both a physical and a subspace object combined.
1: Mm-hmm.
2: Just as we are. It's composite in its nature, just as we humans are composite in our nature. It may be the size of a planet, but it's an object. It may actually be, you know, related to what was a normal planet, but now it's a vehicle.
1: Doctor, may I ask you this? It appeared suddenly, last night, that fast. Might it disappear as suddenly?
2: Well,
1: or is it going to keep coming?
2: You know, you know, one of the things I have to say is that I really have to be very strict with telling you only what our data show.
1: Fair enough.
2: And we don't have that information. I would like to tell you what I think it's going to do, but I don't really know what it's going to do. The information that we have is enough for what we have, and anything more that I would add to it in terms of speculation only detracts from what we do know.
1: Okay.
2: And I don't know what it's going to do.
1: Well, I had to ask.
2: Yeah, it's a great question. I personally am interested in the answer myself. Is there time for me to get into the third viewer? Because they
1: Well, no, we'll do that after the top of the hour break. You have given us so much information this morning. You study social phenomena. You look at politics. That's part of what you do.
2: That's my specialty.
1: As a professor, it's your specialty. Doctor, are we ready for this? Now, I don't mean, is Professor Brown ready for it?
2: Right.
1: I mean, are we ready for it?
2: Now, Art, one of the reasons you asked me on this show today for the third time was not because of the Hale-Bopp thing, but when you asked me to come on the show again, you wanted me to talk about the announcements that
1: the
2: Farsight Institute had already done. Now,
1: right.
2: The reason is, some of the data that we had already put up on the website even 2 weeks ago was the following. Something has happened out there in the celestial realm. Something has happened up there that we do not understand, and that we have not figured it out. We've not got it yet from our remote viewing, but we do know this much. Something's changed up there, and that humans, for whatever it's worth, are not yet completely ready for this coming transition. And the ETs have had to rush it. They would like to keep us in the daycare camp for another 40 years, perhaps. But for some reason, that's a little bit out of their control, and I get the sense that they're trying to change the timeline because the current timeline was not favorable. Bad things happened. And they're trying to change it so it becomes more favorable, but when you change the timeline, the future becomes probabilistic and it becomes unclear what you're going to do. And I have the suspicion that, we've clearly got the idea from our remote viewing data that the humans are not really totally ready for the coming transition, but that it had to come. Mm-hmm. Things got a little bit out of control, a little bit too fast. Things had to change. But it was a catch-22. They didn't want us, the ETs didn't want us to continue on the current timeline because the current timeline was bad.
1: Something was wrong,
2: and that they needed to move up the transition time. And so what we need to do is, we are absolutely certain that we can get through this as a species. The remote viewers here at the Farsight Institute do not see Holocaust as a result.
1: Mm-hmm.
2: We see a difficult time, a transition time. We see the need for our political leadership, President Clinton, others, to be brave and to acknowledge not only that we are not alone in this universe, galaxy, or even most surprisingly, our own solar system, but to acknowledge openly that there is now open evidence, scientific evidence, that we are more than physical beings.
1: Doctor, hold it right there. We'll be right back to you after the top of the hour in some markets. This is a five-hour program. If you would like a copy of it, I'm going to give you the number now, 24 hours a day. You can call this number. You're going to want the five-hour program with Dr. Courtney Brown. The number is 1-800-917-4278. Again, 1-800-917-4278. I'm Art Bell, and this is the American CBC Radio Network.

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2: It certainly is. Want to please a woman? Well, we've got the way. It's absolutely fresh flowers. By the way, just before I get into that, let me tell you, there is now a second photograph on the website, perhaps even more startling. I just got a call from Keith, my webmaster, and he says that they've now got a second photograph, one which shows the object more close up, one that obviously shows it to be even brighter than Hale-Bopp. Repeat, even brighter than Hale-Bopp. So if you want to look, if you want to look at this object just found tonight, thought to be adjacent to or with Hale-Bopp, but brighter than, and obviously if you're listening to Dr. Brown, not your average rock. Take a look. My webpage is burdened at the moment trying to handle all the traffic, but you're welcome to take a look. It's www.artbell.com. www.artbell.com. I feel a little like I've been hit by a sledgehammer this morning. This has been some program to try to get through. We're going to get started with the third remote viewer report in a moment, but a couple of items. Somebody you don't mention, another remote viewer, Ed Dames, who's been on my program last time, did come on and spent a great deal of time saying that his remote viewers have seen something very profound, something that was going to happen to every individual on the planet simultaneously soon, within the next 3.5 years. And I'm reminded of that by Jeannie in St. Louis, and she's exactly right. That's one item. The other is this fact. I believe there will be many, many people, Art, who choose to believe this is the coming of the Antichrist. Your comments are needed. Well, I don't have comments because I have no idea what it is, other than with respect to what you've been telling us it is, Doctor. And there are going to be many people, and I've got hundreds of faxes this morning. My machine is probably about to blow up.
3: Uh-huh.
2: And people are reacting in a range from hope and wonderment to fear and anger at you or at me for even broadcasting all of this. And they don't know what to think. People are a little lost out there, and the range of reaction is as I said. So what would you say to these people? Be cautious, listen, be calm, don't be afraid. What?
3: Most importantly, more than anything else, is to understand the good news that's associated with this. The good news is that our time of ignorance, the time of darkness, that's what this age will be remembered as. It's coming to a close. We should never be afraid of being able to see. We should never be afraid of having the lights turn on and to find out what arena we live in. What we have lived through was the hard times. What we are entering is the time of greatness. We are actually beginning to see the point where we can actually envision our human destiny. We're not a species that's going to be sloughed off and left in the galactic backwater. We have a purpose, a future. But in order to achieve our future, we cannot stay locked up in our past. We cannot stay with our heads buried in the sand. And our ET friends, our extraterrestrial friends, as traumatic as this experience may be, they are acting like midwives to get us out of the birth canal and finally let us open our eyes so that we can see and participate in the robust galaxy of life the way they want, the way they have been doing. They are helping, not hurting. All transitions are painful, but this transition, like any birth, leads to life, leads to life itself. Now, Art, I want to say one thing about what you may get with other remote viewers or other people who are saying they're doing remote viewing or whatever they're doing. The problem is that I can't comment on what other people are saying because I've not seen those data.
2: No, but it seems to say very much like what you're saying without the detail.
3: Well, that's the whole point. There has to be data that you have to see. We put up everything on our website. People can draw their own conclusions about all of this stuff. I admit we've got backlogs, about 6 feet tall stack of paper of backlogs that's trying to get up. But the point is, everything as fast as we can, we put it up. And so if other people have things that they're doing, it's best that they speak for themselves.
2: I understand.
3: No, I
2: understand.
3: But now, Art, I want to say one thing. This is fun, isn't it, to be able. See how valuable remote viewing is? You are now able, before any radar stuff comes back, before any interplanetary probes can go out there and see what's going on,
2: yes,
3: we are now able, within a few hours, to come back with complete descriptive information of what's going on out there. You see how valuable this technology is? Secondly, it's very important, moments before I get to the third viewer, which has information, a lot of the physical nature of the thing, it's very important to understand the vision thing, where we are headed. Where is the Forest Site Institute headed? Look, right now we have rented offices in one of the Holiday Inns here in Atlanta. We're very good. We've got stuff. We've got staff. We've got 9 full teachers, fully professionalized. We've got a director of instruction, myself. We've got full-time secretarial staff, the whole thing. We're up and going in a place, but that's not the vision.
2: I understand. It's a serious operation.
3: The vision is within a few months we'll have a building. Within a few months, we'll have right now we have one webmaster, a great one, but she will be running a department for planetary education in a few months. If you can imagine what your listeners are actually going through, imagine what the whole planet, the informational need that the whole planet will have. We are going to have a building. We are just now completing our nonprofit status. We are going to have a building as an educational institute. We are not only going to be with about 150 rooms for people that will be learning in multiple classes, all the most advanced procedures for remote viewing, including the medical procedures, technology transfer, the whole thing, but also we are going to have a Department of Planetary Education where we're going to be putting things up on the web, other sources, to give people information about all of this so that the need can be satisfied.
2: Yes, sir.
3: If we're going to transform the planet, as an institute, we have the vision that we have to be transformed as well. Right now, we're the biggest remote viewing place ever. But the point is, it's minuscule to what must be happen in the future. And in the very near future, we can't wait for 10 years for this thing to occur. The Farsight Institute will have a facility, a place. It'll be a nonprofit, professional remote viewing institute that'll be serving a planetary educational purpose. And that is the vision. So never think that what we're currently doing now, as impressive and as interesting as it is on the web and other places, it's just the beginning of what's to come.
2: All right.
3: Now, let's want to get on to that next. To
2: I year. Certainly do, because I want to take some calls in the last half hour. I really, okay. really do. So let's get on with it.
3: All right. Now, this last viewer is fascinating. He immediately perceived that this thing has something to do like a spaceship. And then he has a picture, which you'll see on the website as soon as we can get it up. Fascinating. A big structure. And he's actually got an idea of a being, or some chairs and a being actually inside the structure. And outside of the structure is this dotted globular thing that is most definitely the comet starting to break up. Fascinating. He's got a great picture. These pictures are wonderful. They say 1,000 words.
2: Doctor, the comet starting to break up?
3: Yeah, well, and whenever you see a large corona like that,
2: yeah,
3: that's part of the comet breaking up.
2: All right, but
3: all comets break up. That's
2: Of course, comets outgas. But when you use the term break up, it has a connotation of being more than outgassing.
3: Well, they have actually been noticing that the comet is actually, pieces of it are coming off. And it is premature that the pieces are coming off. It shouldn't happen until it gets closer to the sun. So maybe this object that's out there is knocking some things off of it.
2: Maybe.
3: I don't know.
2: Maybe.
3: I'm just speculating.
2: Well, one thing this object is not is a piece of that comet, right?
3: Oh, absolutely. It's not a piece of the comet. It's actually emitting light. It's not reflecting light. And it's very bright. And the light, as we've mentioned earlier in the show, is completely uniform. It's
2: Doctor, how can it be when you say it is emitting light, not reflecting light,
3: like the sun, or it's like a light bulb.
2: Okay.
3: A normal planet or asteroid or a comet simply reflects sunlight. But this object that we're looking at is a light-emitting source, meaning it is giving its own light.
2: All right.
3: Okay, now the viewer immediately figured out that this thing, whatever this target was, and remember he was just given a number, that he knew nothing about what that number meant. And when he did the remote viewing technology, the remote viewing procedures on that number, he immediately figured out that this was both, that the thing was both fast and spurting. Interesting, because all of the stuff, the comet coming out. And it was funnel-shaped, spread out, and billowing. It's great. All right. He also figured out in the emotions column of the matrix, that he had emotions of dread, concentration, fear. And then the physical, sky, beings, and buildings, people looking up, feeling fearful, things like that. And there's some other

0: picking up a structure. It's technological, and he says it's really big, and it's outdoors. Of course, in the beginning, he doesn't know where this thing was, so he doesn't know if it's, but he did figure out that it's not inside a building. Like, it's not a small thing. It's outdoors. And it's connected with something like bridging a gap. And he says, like a school. And then he says, it's a vehicle. This is great.
1: It is. It's remarkable. It's astounding.
0: Yeah. And, okay, as it's going on, he's picking up that it's both hollow, cylindrical, and large. That's great. And he has a wonderful picture of it. It's like a tornado type of a thing. But he has a good picture of it. Anyway, there's intense concentration at the site, at the target site. It's a very big structure. The structure is involved with communication.
1: Here we go again.
0: Yeah, same thing. There are people looking up, feeling a concept of danger.
1: Mm.
0: There is something metallic at it. Then he's getting emotions of strained. People are feeling strained. It's a massive tower type of thing. It's something really large, he says.
1: That would be me feeling strained.
0: Yeah. And he's deducting something like a blimp. That means a deduction is not meaning he's described. He's not saying it's a blimp. He's just saying it gives him the same type of a mental flavor like a blimp, something huge.
1: Hmm.
0: It's reinforced. I can't get that word. I'll have to call him up and find out what that is. Some technology, and it's dealing with stars, and it's bunker-like, and it's radiation.
1: Bunker-like.
0: Yeah, it's bunker-like. This is just a perception that he had.
1: Doctor, if you would, stay close to your phone, please.
0: Oh, yeah. This is just a perception that he had. I'm sorry, Art.
1: That's quite all right. I understand. You're reading this report, and you're sort of trying to interpret as you go here.
0: He has another picture, and again, he's deducting it's a vehicle. Something like a building. It's dome-like.
1: Dome-like.
0: And it's involved in the concept of traveling, communication.
1: Mm-hmm.
0: Also, this concept of reverence is coming back again. Some
1: reverence.
0: Type of respect. It's technology, but it's combined with thoughts. It's technology and thoughts together.
1: Well, I have reverence for any ship four times the size of Earth. That's reverence. I have reverence for that.
0: Okay. All right, now he's moved to the significant people and he's describing them as some significant people. And this looks like he's talking about the Earth. It's a homogeneous scientific experimentation, monitoring, watching, guiding, setting something rolling, getting something started. It's a catalyst, almost a scholarly project. Okay, moving to the target object and then describing it,
1: mm-hmm.
0: At times it emits energy. It's hard and smooth and rounded. It's metallic, but also stone and upright. That would make sense given the fact that it's so large. You never know what materials it's actually made of. Then he has a spectacular picture of this thing that has a tail behind it, certainly the comet, and this triangular type of thing that looks like it has wings on either side. It's like right out of the photo.
1: Oh, that's odd.
0: It's great.
1: Are you going to get some of these photographs? Excuse me, not photographs. Drawings.
0: Oh,
1: up?
0: Yes. Okay. They'll be up on the web.
1: All right.
0: Interesting. At times, it seems homogeneous, and at times it seems like it's dealing with revelation, study, projection, and time. There are hallways inside of the thing. Its purpose is both ancient. It has a purpose that somehow connects to religious study.
1: Figures.
0: And then, again, I can only describe the pictures. The pictures are really great, but they'll be up on the website. The significant people that are associated with this object are teachers, planners, and the target object is involved with education. It's like a time capsule involved with discovery. This is the same word that the other viewers used. Timing and evolution. It is a very old artifact with technology that's hidden.

0: that session.
1: Yikes.
0: Yikes. I mean, it's much better than a radar device. This remote viewing is really wonderful. I mean, imagine, when we just heard about it a few hours ago, and we get all this information about it. Never underestimate the value of the human instrument, both the being, not just the body, but the body and the soul combined. As much as I've done this remote viewing for years now, I mean, I started this thing way back in 1992, it never ceases to excite me, every single moment of it. It's not just the remote viewing, but the demonstration that it gives of the value of evolutionary growth.
1: Well, it is astounding, all right, Doctor. Absolutely astounding. What I want to do is take some calls from people in the audience.
0: Okay.
1: We'll do that after the bottom of the hour. Are you up for that?
0: Oh, of course, Art.
1: All right, Doctor. Stay right where you are.
0: It's my middle name.
1: All right. It's time to get a little reaction. Again, to order copies of this program when you're able to get through. It's 1-800-917-4278. And we will be right back.

0: Now, from the Kingdom of Nye, more Coast to Coast AM with Art Bell. Here again is Art.
1: All right, here is an important question. Doctor, how can you be 100% sure that you're not receiving back what they, in quotes, want you and your team to receive in terms of a massive deception? How do you know this could not be a Trojan horse?
2: Well, there's no absolute guarantee of the reason being is this is a relatively new science, and I have to say that we use the exact same procedures for remote viewing this object as we do for remote viewing anything else. Mm-hmm. So if there were going to be deceivers, they would have to be very good at disguising mental imagery, mental signals, to be exactly like the ones we use for the completely verifiable targets. And you have to understand that much of these sessions that we've just described to you are verifiable. We are describing an object in the skies that is visible by a telescope, and these people are describing that same thing right next to a comet. So the point is that this is there's a lot of verifiable stuff already in this. But if you're dealing with a level of technology that you're dealing with an object the size of four times the planet Earth that is both technological and sentient, then we have to understand that we're probably dealing in a realm that's beyond us. However, all the evidence seems to suggest that we're not up against any type of hostile species that would be interested in that type of deception. All the evidence suggests that they're much more interested in education.
1: If they
2: wanted to conquer us or manipulate us, they wouldn't need the far-sight remote viewers.
1: Well, I hope you're right.
2: You know, I want to say one more thing, Art.
1: Yes.
2: Many people who don't have a computer might want to find out more about us. So if I could give two fax numbers.
1: Absolutely, yes.
2: The two fax numbers, in case one gets busy, you can try the other. They go to our main offices, is 404-874-3004. That's the first one. And the second one is 404-636-5148. Either one will get to us. It's both our office faxes, and if you fax something to us, we can send you a brochure out relating to our courses and so on.
1: On the first time caller line, here we go. You're on the air with Dr. Courtney Brown. Where are you, please?
3: I'm in Eugene, Oregon.
1: Yes, sir.
3: Wow, I'm blown away.
1: I know. Me too.
3: Mr. Brown, you're.
1: That's Dr. Brown.
3: I'm sorry, Dr. Brown.
2: You can even call me Courtney. Some of my students at Emory call me things with four-letter words depending on what grade they get.
3: Okay. All right. Courtney, on your September 12th interview with Art Bell, you described God as just this being that had exploded himself.
2: Yeah.
3: And I don't know. That definitely... change my views. It's like, is this a new religion coming up?
2: No,
3: are we going to call it? Are you going to be our God or what?
2: No. I am nobody, you know? But I'm the same as you. I'm just a person that happened to learn how to do remote viewing, and that target has actually been given to many other people as well, and get the same type of a concept of exploding from a center source. But I am no prophet. I am no God. I am no cult leader. I am just a social scientist. Happens to also run a remote viewing institute, manage a remote viewing institute. That's it. Now, when I described what the thing about God was, it was just a target that was given to me under totally blind conditions, and the concept was of a single sentient being that was evolving, not static, and got to a level of complexity where the being experienced basically an infinity of loneliness and got to some threshold point where it created, it fragmented itself, and in a sense like exploded, but it fragmented itself into many small parts, and each one of those parts started to evolve simultaneously like it's the single being of long ago, because they were literally of the same matter. And these beings, these fragments, you might call them God fragments, started to evolve and in the same nature of the original being until they finally became sentient and aware of themselves. And that was my interpretation of that remote viewing experience. And my interpretation is that these fragments eventually, when they become sentient and aware of themselves, have names like your name,
3: right.
2: And Art's names and other people's. And we're literally God looking at each other. We ourselves are literally God looking at himself, experiencing life through us. Literally fragments, chips off the old block. That was just a remote viewing experience. I'm not delivering any religion or prophecy. I was just describing what happened in the experience under totally blind laboratory conditions. There is nothing in any spiritual text or belief or anything that prohibits the bringing in of spirituality into the realm of a laboratory.
3: Right.
2: There's nothing that prohibits us from asking, what is the physics of spirituality? And this is one experience that perhaps related to that level.
3: Well, I had never been religious, and once I heard you explain that to me, I was flooded with so many emotions for,
1: I know, you know, caller,
3: 24 hours.
1: It hit me the same way.
2: Yeah,
3: I laughed, I cried, I sat out in the rain and just...
2: You know, it's interesting that I had never heard of that before when I had that experience, when that remote viewing experience. And afterwards, when the book came out, people came to me and said, Courtney, do you know that that's exactly what's described in many of the most ancient religious texts, like many of the Vedic traditions describe exactly that in Sanskrit of the creation process. And I had never heard of that before, but it
1: was a very elegant description of the creation process. Wildcard line, you're on the air with Dr. Courtney Brown. Hi.
4: Hi, Dr. Brown.
2: Hello.
4: Yes, thank you both of you. I wanted to talk about the consciousness aspect of this subject. I think that at the core of our having a hard time dealing with this subject, the subject of our universal brotherhood, is our most abstruse philosophical sciences, our metaphysical paradigms. And I was wondering, though, if in listening to this, I hear a lot of the themes, some of the same themes that I came across in reading some of the writings of a woman in the 1800s, Mary Baker Eddy. And I was wondering if you were familiar with any of her ontological and epistemological writings.
2: Actually, I am, but not well enough to comment on them in the show.
1: All right. East of the Rockies, you're on the air with Dr. Courtney Brown. Hi.
5: Yes, Dr. Brown. Very
2: Hello.
5: Wonderful program. I'm completely overwhelmed by such wonderful news about this object appearing by the comet.
2: Mm-hmm.
5: For the past several years, I've been working with the crop circles.
2: Yes.
5: And I had pretty much deciphered their meaning.
2: Yes.
5: And what I found was a connection between the scientific and the spiritual.
2: Mm-hmm.
5: The lines connect exactly.
2: Yeah.
5: And this object was here 13,000 years ago.
2: Mm-hmm.
5: And through the crop circles, it explains the event that happened to Mars,
2: mm-hmm.
5: the event that happened to Venus,
2: mm-hmm.
5: and a small planet that orbited near Venus between Venus and Mercury.
2: Actually, I'd like to comment that this is a very great question. Recently, we put up a whole study up on our website at www.farsight.org. We put up a whole study on the crop circles. There's five remote viewing sessions done by professionals, not trainees, but professionals, on the crop circles. And all of this same type of information came out under completely controlled laboratory blind conditions.
5: Hmm. Well, I was able to connect it with spiritual teachings here
2: mm-hmm.
5: that have been around for thousands of years. And mm-hmm. also you mentioned these people in, like, Southern America?
2: Yes.
5: Around Brazil?
2: Yes, well, south of our border.
5: Yeah. There's a small tribe down there who believes that their god, back when the two gods fought up in the skies of the heavens, that they were put there for safety, that one day their god would return for them.
2: Mm-hmm.
5: And
2: where are they?
5: It's going to be very interesting.
2: Do you know where they are?
5: I might have it on a videotape.
2: I see.
1: This tribe, all right. West of the Rockies, you're on the air with Dr. Courtney Brown. Hi.
6: Hi. I have actually two questions. If I were to look in a telescope, where would the object be?
1: All right, I'm not an astronomer.
2: No, in fact, you'd have to ask the astronomer that was here earlier how to do that.
6: Oh,
2: I don't know that either.
6: Okay, and also, I heard something about photon belt. Would this, you know, if anything this year might be related with that?
1: Related to the photon belt?
2: We have just started to remote view this concept called the photon belt, and we don't have enough to go on at this point to say much about that.
1: All right, first time caller line, you're on the air with Dr. Courtney Brown. Hi.
7: Oh, hello, Art. My name is Dennis. I'm calling you from Captain Cook, Hawaii.
1: Hi, Dennis.
7: Dr. Brown, I read your book several months ago, not long after it came out, and I was struck by a passage in it where you claim to have viewed midway creatures, which are mentioned in the Urantia book.
2: Yes.
7: Also in the Urantia book, it's mentioned about architectural worlds, made-to-order worlds, and I'm wondering if any of your viewers have looked at this, say, Hale Bob object with the determination whether or not it's a made-to-order type of planet.
1: Hmm.
2: Well, it's certainly large enough to be that, but honestly, we the only sessions we have are these three sessions which I've discussed on the program already. This is the first time we ever targeted Hale Bob.
1: Which are virtually only hours old.
2: Yeah.
1: Wildcard line, you're on the air with Dr. Courtney Brown. Hi.
8: Hi, this is Ron in Bartlesville, Oklahoma.
1: Hi, Ron.
8: I'm not a religious person myself, but I think it would be interesting if you could get a fundamentalist Christian minister on as a guest to find out what's going to happen if this is true. I think you have concerns about it yourself.
1: I do.
8: I occasionally sit in the backyard with my dog and listen to a portable shortwave radio, and every once in a while I tune into some of the religious stations, and just recently I heard them talking on, I believe that this was a minister out of Texas somewhere, and he was saying something about people coming in a ship promising everlasting life, and it was, you know, of course, the work of the Antichrist, and the Antichrist
1: mm-hmm.
8: would recognize them. And
1: you can be sure there will be that view of this event.
2: Yeah, well, but let's not be too culturally bound and think that only evangelical Christians would be associated with it. Remember, many parts of the world have other religions that would be similarly affected by it. For example, Islam. Think about Islam. You know, radical Islam is out there with in Iran and other places. And, remember the experiences of Salman Rushdie. It's, you know, these people sometimes get very upset when facts change around them
1: mm-hmm.
2: With regard to some of their opinions. And there are other religions as well that Catholicism will have to go through quite a big change as well. And basically all the major religions, there is something probably true in virtually all of the religions, but so many will have to adapt to the new realities as religions have adapted throughout the centuries.
1: All right. East of the Rockies, you're on the air with Dr. Courtney Brown. Where are you, please?
9: Near St. Louis.
1: Yes, ma'am.
9: Uh-huh.
1: Go ahead.
9: Yeah.
1: First-time callers, area 702-727-1222.
2: Uh-huh.
1: All right. Ma'am, you're not allowed to give your last name on the air.
9: Oh, no, I didn't give it. I said I'm from near St. Louis.
1: Uh-huh. And what is your first name?
9: Elnora.
1: Oh, Elnora. All right. I'm sorry. Go right ahead.
9: Okay. I've been listening to you for quite a while. I listen to Art Bell quite, you know, a lot at night.
2: Uh-huh.
9: And I never know what station I'm on or that because I just switch around in the dark.
2: Uh-huh.
9: And I had this on shortwave about, it might be 4 months ago or even six.
2: Uh-huh.
9: And this man said that they are making ETs in Russia, and which is extraterrestrials. Uh-huh. And, well, see, it's all of us, up to us, you and I and Art and all of us. We have to make up our own mind about this. Now, this is my thought on the whole thing. The only thing this could be is like the One World Order thing. And what they say is that we're going to be taken over by fear. That has been said from day one.
1: Well, ma'am, I don't think it would be the One World Order. It might produce one as a result. It's hard to say how humanity is going to react to this if it's what it appears to be. And I don't even know that. I'm just a talk show host. But, Doctor, it could result in some sort of singularity of reaction.
2: Most likely we're always going to be as varied as we've always been. We've always had different opinions and different cultures, and other people in other places are probably the same. But that certainly we're going to have some type of a human response.
1: Yes.
2: That will be cross-cutting all ethnicities and nationalities and languages. And with luck, with a little bit of education thrown in, that human response can be a positive one with the new changes that are involved. Remember, we have the rest of the galaxy to help us along. We're not out there by ourselves.
1: Mm-hmm. West of the Rockies, you're on the air with Professor Courtney Brown. Hello.
10: Hi.
1: Hi, where are you?
10: In Tacoma, Washington.
1: Okay.
10: I was wondering about, he was talking about it might be changing the timeline and all that. And I was wondering if he thought it could be, I've been hearing some speculation about Hale-Bopp maybe hitting us. And I was wondering if he thought maybe it would move Hale-Bopp so that it wouldn't hit us.
1: All right.
2: Well, the only I can only go by what I've heard from the astronomy folks. And on the website of the astronomer that was on the show earlier that actually took the photographs, he mentions that the comet is not headed towards us, and that the closest it'll ever get is the same distance as we are from the sun.
1: Given its present trajectory.
2: Given its present trajectory, yeah.
1: Mm-hmm. This other object, however, we don't know a damn thing about its trajectory, do we?
2: No, and apparently it moves.
1: Wildcard Line, you're on the air with Professor Courtney Brown. Hi.
11: Hi, how you doing?
2: Hello.
11: Well, it's absolutely fascinating. I'm just glad to get on the air with you.
1: Where are you?
11: I'm in Las Vegas.
1: Okay, we don't have a lot of time, so go
11: okay.
1: ahead.
11: Okay, yeah, I just was observing or listening to some of what Dr. Courtney Brown was saying, and I was intrigued. A lot of it seems like a possibility. Some of it could come true. But what I would like to say is that it's pretty obvious that the aliens have already been here. They haven't and aren't going to take over our show if anything. They're already here. And there is danger involved with them, and I completely disagree with the doctor saying that there isn't danger involved with ETs and or the Hale-Bopp episode, which is very skeptical in my mind that it's even going to happen.
2: Okay, Art, I would like to say something, that this caller raises some very good points, and I want to say that your concern, and you might consider your cynicism, is perfectly valid. Your reaction to say that you don't think that it's true, that it's not. We live in a free will universe, absolutely. And you have that right. You have that right as a human being on this planet to say, I just don't believe it. I don't think it's true. And I don't think that you can even have, you have the right to say that you don't like the ETs. That is your right. Our role here as educators at the Farsight Institute is to educate about what we perceive out there, what we see, as objectively as possible, sticking as close as we can just to the data, and to let you decide. And if it is your decision that you don't like them, that you don't want to interact with them, that you don't think they're friendly, that is your right. It is our choice to educate, but it is your choice to make your own decision.
1: And it's my job to provide a forum, and I hope I've done that. Doctor, we are out of time. The program is over. It has been a real whiz-banger. I feel like I ought to go have a good, stiff drink, and I may do exactly that.
2: Well, I really enjoyed, as I always have, being on your show. And again, it is an honor to be with you, Art.
1: Doctor, thank you.
2: Good
1: night.
2: Thank you.
1: That's Professor Courtney Brown from Emory University. And as I just said, I guess my job is to provide a forum, and I hope we did that. Take what you've heard advisedly, think it over, and make of it what you will. And I'm going to think very hard about it. Tomorrow night, Dr. Malachi Martin. Don't forget, if you want a copy of this program, you can get it by calling 1-800-917-4278. From the high desert, good night.
12: In the great American Southwest, I bid you all good morning, good evening, as the case may be, across all these time zones, covering an area from the Tahitian and Hawaiian Islands in the west, all the way across flyover country, to the Caribbean and the U.S. Virgin Islands, soon Puerto Rico, by the way, south into South America, north to the pole, and worldwide on the Internet. This is Coast to Coast AM. I'm Art Bell, and tonight we're going to have Father Dr. Malachi Martin on once again. What a pleasure. And I've got a bit of a surprise for you. You may recall that Dr. Martin was, we're going to figure out. Dr. Martin, Father Martin, Malachi, we'll see what he prefers. You may recall that in the last program, Malachi was asked about remote viewing, and his response was that it was nitroglycerin for the soul. After that program, I had a call from Ed Daines, who said, you know, I'd like to have a word or two with Father Martin about that. And so just as sort of a forethought, I guess, I spoke with Ed Daines earlier in the evening, and Father Martin has agreed to speak with Ed Daines. So at midnight tonight, or in about an hour, we're going to do exactly that. And that should be nitroglycerin for the radio. It certainly will be interesting. Will Pope John Paul II be forced to resign? Opposing forces battle for power over pivotal issues. Will there be a Mr. and Mrs. Pope? Will women be ordained Catholic priests? Are traditional Christians on the way back to the catacombs? Will homosexual marriages be sanctioned? The long-running covert warfare against Pope John Paul II, led by powerful members of his own hierarchy, including cardinals and bishops in Rome, in the U.S. and around the world, has broken into the open over the past 5 months. It's going to end within the next 12. The prize is control of one of the world's most powerful positions. So predicts former Vatican insider and best-selling author Dr. Malachi Martin, in his latest national bestseller, Windswept House. It's a Doubleday book. Already recognized as, quote, one of the most powerful books of the decade, end quote. As in his earlier bestsellers, Vatican and the Final Conclave, Father Martin again draws aside the thick veil of secrecy that surrounds the world's oldest political power and vast financial empire known as the Vatican. This time he unveils a deadly global war, a winner-take-all campaign aimed at the target of targets, control of the power cockpit of the world, a war for control of the papacy itself as a nerve center of the only up-and-running, self-sustaining, worldwide governing structure. And this evening I think what I'm going to do is let Dr. Martin speak for himself, but before he does, Doctor, welcome to the program. How would you prefer to be addressed? Malachi, Dr. Martin, Father Martin?
13: I think under the circumstances, seeing that I'm known to you and you're known to me and your listeners, I think I'd better be called Malachi Martin. Everybody knows I'm a Roman Catholic priest, a practicing one, and that I have several doctorates. And let's not emphasize either aspect. Just call me by my name, Malachi Martin.
12: Malachi, welcome to the show.
13: Thank you very much, Art. It's such a pleasure and an honor.
12: And it is nice to have you as well. Let me tell you, after the last program we did, I don't want to say all hell broke loose. I guess
13: that would be that would be in context all right, but I know what you mean. It's making the wrong impression.
12: It may. Might we have you, for the audience, describe your own background?
13: Yes, my own background is this, that I was born 76 years ago in a remote corner of Kerry Island on the Atlantic in a stone house. And I was educated in Dublin, and then I entered the Jesuit order. I became a Jesuit in 1939 on the eve of the war. And I was a Jesuit until 1964, and in the meantime, I did special studies. I was trained as an expert in Semitic languages, Oriental art, and archaeology, and in anthropology and theology, and getting doctorates out of all that sort of thing. And I ended up as an expert, first of all, on Middle East questions, and gradually I was co-opted into helping a pope called John the 23rd, the roly-poly pope, Angelo Roncalli, as he was called,
5: mm-hmm.
13: and then his successor, Paul the 6th, who died in 1978, to be succeeded by John Paul II, with an interim pope of 34 days, old John Paul I. But in the year 1963-64, I went to Paul VI, whom I knew very well, and asked him for permission to leave the Jesuits, to keep my vow of celibacy, but to forsake my vow of poverty so I could earn my own living, and also forsake my vow of obedience so that I wouldn't have to obey people whose policies I did not like and whose theology I suspected. Not being orthodox enough for my mind anyway, whatever, because one must finally rely on one's own judgment, because you'll be judged only on your own judgment, not on what anybody else says. And I came to New York in that year, 1965, and I've been here ever since, for my sins and my happiness. I became an American citizen, the ritual time, 5 years later.
1: Well, I hope it has been well for you. Are you comfortable with the decisions that you have made in your life? This isn't going to work. I can't call you Malachi. That's somebody with this many doctorates, I'm going to have to call you doctor. So I guess
13: I'll have to put it really, I should call you Dr. Hodge.
1: No. No doctorates. Anyway, doctor, are you pleased with the decisions that you have made in your life? Would you change any?
13: No. Life has been good to me. God has been good to me. No, I would not. I would leave it as it is. I might change a little thing here. You know, when you look at the old machine, you change a nut and put a little oil into this crank and polish up that little fly wheel. But the overall machinery has served its purpose, I think, in my human judgment. God be my judge.
1: All right. Well, I have a lot of new listeners in Chicago, and sadly, in Chicago, Cardinal Joseph Bernardin has passed away.
13: Yes.
1: And I was wondering if you knew the Cardinal, if you ever met him, and if you had anything to say to those folks in Chicago who surely are going to miss him.
13: Well, I'll tell you, all death is sort of a symbol of human defeat. You know, a life ends, and this life ended rather abruptly. We did know that the Cardinal was ill for quite a while, and I think they said pancreatic cancer, the ultimate identified cause. But it was a quick end because we did not expect it to be so sudden. And as in many cases like that, it's overnight almost. He disappears into the cold of eternity, as the French says. Le froid éternel, into the cold eternal, although eternity itself needn't be so cold at all that. If it's lit up by the love of God or the fires of hell, whichever really one ends up with. So it's always a defeat. It's always a sense of loss, and that's what it is. Cardinal Bernardin was a very distinguished cleric. He came from South Carolina, and he ended up in the most populous and important Roman Catholic community of Chicago. In his final apotheosis, in his final development. He is missed because of the central position he occupied.
1: Yes.
13: And that position should be summed up, frankly and honestly, as being the man in charge of a huge machine.
1: Many thought that he might have been the first American pope.
13: Yes, he himself indeed would like to have been pope. And in the last big public statement of his, which amazed a lot of people, and which we'll describe briefly in a moment, he sounded a papal note. That was a press conference and declaration he held a couple of weeks ago only, in which he proposed that Catholics should seek a new ground of unity, as he called it. And this was astounding, Art, because for Catholics, traditionally, since the time of the Emperor Constantine, the ground for unity has always been the papacy itself,
1: mm-hmm.
13: the leader. And this time, Cardinal Bernardin was stepping out, and his fellow cardinals in the United States, especially Cardinal Law of Boston and O'Connor of New York, and the man in Philadelphia, the cardinal there, they disagreed with what he said because they recognized immediately the papal conclave character of that statement. What Bernardin was doing that day was stating what he thought the church should become.
1: Uh-huh.
13: It was a papal speech. And I think that by that time he knew that he was doomed to die soon, but still and all he made a pitch for it because he did belong and was the leader of a faction amongst the cardinals, which is a very powerful faction. And that faction would rather diminish the importance of the papacy completely and make it much more an affair of a consensus amongst the great cardinals and bishops of the church. So that was his contribution to it, and it stirred a lot of ire in Rome, and it stirred a lot of controversy here. Now, then, as regards his achievement as such, one cannot say that Catholicism flourished during his reign as Cardinal Archbishop of Chicago. Only one out of every six Catholics goes to Mass in Chicago.
1: Hmm. How does that compare to the national number?
13: That compares rather badly with the national number. It's not as bad as that. And then several churches were closed in his time. Catholicism as a mode of devotion to God and to Christ and to the angels and saints, and which is the essence of Catholicism, did not flourish under Cardinal Bernardin. We can't fool ourselves that it did. But he was a great public leader in the sense that he took a lead and he managed very carefully and skillfully with an extraordinary touch. He managed that very powerful body of men, 280 of them, called the American Bishops, or the National Conference of Catholic Bishops, the NCCB, with its political arm, the NCCC. That's it's the political arm of the bishops in America. He managed that. And he also, during his time, he forced the hand of John Paul II in several points. And he forced them by using skillfully the Vatican's dependence on American money, American contributions from the bishops,
1: mm-hmm.
13: to keep the Vatican out of the red.
1: So even for the Vatican money talks?
13: I think right up to the doors of hell, money talks.
1: I see.
13: To be awfully frank with you.
1: In the last 2 days of his life,
13: yes.
1: he wrote to the United States Supreme Court,
13: yes.
1: urging it not to allow doctor-assisted suicide.
13: Yes, he did. He did. And in that, he was joined by hundreds of organizations, and that's our business, proposing the same thing. And by the way, the Clinton administration itself has decided and declared that it itself discourages the idea of any action on the part of the Supreme Court of the United States favoring a doctor-assisted suicide.
1: How would you, Doctor, argue against somebody who would say, look, I'm in the last stages of a horrible disease. I'm racked by pain. My life is no longer functional.
13: Mm-hmm.
1: In any way that I can measure or want to measure, and I wish not to suffer out these last few days and wish to take my own life or have somebody assist me in that process, whatever the case may be. In other words, the argument of it's my life, whose life is it anyway?
13: Yes. The difficulty in answering a question like that, which is easy, is to be answered finally, in all honesty, is that this cannot be regarded isolatedly as a personal problem, because unless one is totally an atheist and one does not believe in any sense that God has any right or just has a say in anything or that God even exists. The difficulty is also that what it would open up by way, and even the American government in its comments to the Supreme Court is of that opinion, and Bernardin was too, and most of the organizations, hundreds of them that have communicated with the Supreme Court, say the same thing. It opens a Pandora's box. And finally, there's this fact about it, that you can nowadays, within the limits of medical practice and medical ethics, you can obtain palliatives for your pain. which will diminish the stress of it all.
1: Yes.
13: I've always understood them, Art, I may be wrong, I've always understood it, that those palliatives, those drugs used to diminish pain, gradually reduce vitality. And don't exactly hasten death, but they don't promote life either. But they do, by diminishing pain, they bring you closer in a more comfortable way. And finally, you see, for a Christian artist, a terribly important thing that any drop, any moment of human suffering has an eternal value in the light of the sufferings of the man-God on his cross.
1: Yes.
13: On Calvary. And that, I know, is a hard doctrine, but because Christians believe they're here to prepare for heaven, not to establish a paradise on earth, and if the paradise ceased, then they can wipe themselves out. But that life on earth is a preparation. It's a hard doctrine. I know it's a hard doctrine.
1: So that pain is part of what we are here to experience.
13: That's right. If I have pain, if I have a toothache, if I have a breech birth with a child, mm-hmm. if I lose a child, if I have arthritis, if I get a disease, it can be and should be used to merge with the sufferings, the meritorious sufferings of Jesus Christ. That's the basic Christian doctrine. For those who are not Christian, I know it's not much consolation, but it still operates in their case.
1: Well, I'm afraid it makes sense. Doctors, stand by. We're at the bottom of the hour, and we'll be right back. This is going to be an interesting evening.
14: This is a really good question. We talked about possessions, and we talked about exorcism on the last program.
15: Yes.
14: Are transsexuals possessed?
13: No, not of themselves, not because of their transsexuality or the transsexual operations. They are not. In no way can you say that signifies ipso facto possession. At all. That's an illusion.
1: With regard to transsexuality, homosexuality,
13: yes.
1: What advice do you give if somebody comes to you and says, Father, I'm a homosexual.
13: Yes.
1: I'm struggling with myself. I don't like what I am and what I'm doing, but I'm driven and I can't stop. How do you advise? What do you say?
13: If I have the occasion and the time and the convenience, it's all a matter of convenience. If they're calling from, say, Anchorage, Alaska, it's one thing. If they're calling from 64th and Madison Avenue in New York, it's something else, of course, because that's near where I live at, you know.
1: Yes.
13: But depending on those ordinary human factors, which sometimes determine our fate, depending on those, there is a spiritual treatment, spiritual, not therapy, it's the wrong word to use, it's a spiritual treatment which can resolve peacefully and successfully the struggle one has with one's sexuality, homosexuality or heterosexuality, or transsexuality for that matter. But that's a very delicate spiritual operation that must be done with authority and skill. But it can be done. It's not an irreparable and unchangeable situation. No, it's possible. But the one thing that the person involved must get into their mind is it's not a therapy. It's not the work of a therapist as such. It doesn't rely on psychological or psychophysical factors, although it treats those factors because they're involved in all sexuality.
1: Oh, isn't that interesting? So it's not psychotherapy and it's not an exorcism.
13: No, it's not. It's not. It's a spiritual treatment. See, but I'd only be plunging into a description of it, which could take us the whole of our 5 or 6 hours together today, Art. It really could, but if we have that much time. But I don't think you require that, or the questioner requires that. But no, there's more than hope. There are concrete steps to be taken. But as I say, it's a treatment. It takes time and money and take convenience of location. You understand me?
1: Yes, of course I do.
13: Mm-hmm.
1: Of course I do.
13: So it's not an impossible situation at all.
1: But the nature of the treatment is of a spiritual understanding?
13: That's right. It's spiritual understanding, but it's also this, that there is no doubt in my mind at all as a priest. And now I've been priesting since 1954 steadily. Before that I was in training. there's no doubt about it. There is aid, help. There is aid, succor, in the shape of what is called in Christian theology the grace of God, the special supernatural help which does repair any damage that our faculties have suffered through living. And our faculties do suffer, unfortunately, the way we live and what is done to us. You know, if I'm reared by, say, a father who is a drug addict and a mother who is a lush, I'm going to be damaged.
14: That's correct, yes.
13: I mean, anything like that can be repaired, but the chief factor doing that is a special help from God called grace. It's supernatural. It's not a dimension. It's not something you put in your pocket. It's not something you measure. But, boy, is it powerful.
14: It's all right. Yours. On to another question. On the last program, you said during the next three and a half years or so, keep your eye, your eyes to the sky.
13: Yes.
14: That something, and Doctor, I must tell you, with the program I did last night, with so many other programs, with the remote viewers, all these different people, American natives, they're all saying roughly the same thing. Something's coming. Something big.
13: Coming, but that sums it up, Art, really. I mean, sums up our mentality. And, you know, Art, if I could break into you, of course, that betrays my Irish blood. We Irish are always interrupting each other.
14: Quite all right.
13: To improve for the person is saying. If I could say this much to you, no matter what, along the entire spectrum of belief, from fuddy-duddy Roman Catholic priest like me over to something radically different in belief, there's a common sensation today that we are passing through a window, as people have the expression, from one era, from one condition, human condition, to another condition. And half of our confusion and our squabbling and our impatience today and our fears, above all our fears, are, because fear is a very dominant factor today in public and private life and personal life, that is due to the fact that we all sense, without being able to pin it down authoritatively, that we are indeed passing through a window of opportunity.
14: A kind of quickening is going on.
13: Yes, there is a thing going on, and it cannot be laughed at. I remember Freud in 1938 publishing a statement in Vienna. I followed it because my daddy was a doctor. I was a young man of 17, but I was engrossed in studies like this. And he's saying that, why is it, he said it at one of these psychoanalytic meetings that was held in Vienna, just pre-war Vienna. By that time, Vienna was under the grip of Hitler with the Anschluss. And the Nazis, why is it, he said, that the majority of you, addressing his fellow psychiatrists, are reporting that a vast majority of your patients are tortured by dreams of barbed wire and bloody bodies. Why? Why now? And of course, they knew nothing about the horrible things that were going to be transpire for the next 5 or 6 years. But there is a, and it does go back to something which was true about Carl Jung. I don't like Carl Jung at all. I don't like his personal life, and I don't like his theories. But he did talk about this sort of universal consciousness.
14: Yes.
13: And, of course, he made it into something else. Like a lot of other people, having found something valuable in nature, he proceeded to imagine what it was, and that was not scientific. And he went beyond the data. But there is a consciousness amongst us all, in spite of our differences, due to everything, from sex to color to shape to race to education, that there is something big taking place. The phrase is, we're passing through a window of opportunity into what we do not know. And that is confusing, because the old world, the one we knew, has passed away. There's no doubt about it. We're constructing something, or something is being constructed of us, of us, of us. We're the living stones in this new temple.
14: I felt as though we're past the point of no return. That doesn't mean the end of everything. It just means we're going to go on to whatever is next.
13: That's right. We can't go back. There's no going back. And we know that. And that's confusing for us all, because, you know, there are two things that are very frightening for a human being. The first is to be in a land he doesn't or she doesn't know, totally alien.
14: Yes.
13: But one of the most disturbing things is to be persuaded that there's an alien being you don't know now in your presence or in your area.
14: That would do it.
13: It's very disturbing because that arouses up the good old territorial imperative, as Robert Audrey used to call it, but it also rouses up this fear of the alien. We don't like what is alien. We must know it.
14: Could what is coming, Doctor, be spiritual? In other words, something that will affect all of us.
13: Art, actually, you know, and you've got a source of information that most people haven't got with your marvelous syndication and your own intelligence. There's no doubt about it. We all know that the big change we sense and are afraid of in that sense, because we don't know what it is in our spirit,
14: mm-hmm.
13: in our human spirit as such. We know there are forces molding it, shaping it, as the consensus of a race of people, and not merely as 5 billion different consciousnesses. You understand me? Do you understand what I'm trying to say?
14: Yes, sir.
13: That the change is in our spirit. There's a change being operated. And sometimes we like the result, and sometimes we don't like it. But we know it's in spirit. And by spirit, we mean something other than my flesh. The skin on my hand, and the color of my face, and the length of my hair, and the timbre of my voice, and the look in my eye, and the way I walk, and what I do. There's something else. We are something else. We are a soul. We are a spirit. And that is being molded willy-nilly.
14: Well, I certainly believe that. I wonder if I can ask you a sensitive question.
13: Sure.
14: Being a man of God, have you ever, Father, doubted yourself?
13: First of all, I'm a man of God in the sense that I'm supposed to be devoted to God's glory. I'm a sinner like everybody else, but I do belong to God by avocation, by formal profession.
14: Right.
13: I have never yet doubted the divinity of Jesus. I've never doubted the existence of heaven and of hell and of purgatory. I've never doubted the value of his cross to solve life's problems. I've never doubted the creation of the world by God. No, I've never doubted that. What I have had by way of difficulties were the governing of my own passions and my own fears, above all my fears. Because I remember my grandfather saying to me, if I could be personal, he said once when I expressed some fears, I was about 18 at that time, and about to leave home forever and not go back, he said, measure your love of God by the quantum, use that word, the quantum of fear in your heart. And it's been a lesson all my life. And I've been dealing with fears, that anybody has.
14: Should people fear God?
13: Respect in the sense of fear. There are two kinds of fear, Art. Let's distinguish them very carefully. There's the general fear which has a little note of panic in it.
14: Mm.
13: And that is something you have to eradicate because that produces confusion and errors in judgment and mistakes and therefore failure. And it's painful in a very deep sense. It doesn't make you more cautious. It makes you stupid because you make mistakes if you're afraid. It's self-control in that sense is necessary. There is a fear, though, of God, which is respect for him. He did make us from nothing according to our beliefs. But again, in all this, I'm a Christian and a Catholic, so you'll forgive it when it's biased. Or not biased, but it's one-sided. There's no doubt about that. It's the Christian point of view. But it's just that we do depend on him. And if it comes to the point of my rebellion against him for the sake of my own passions, for the sake of my own ambitions, for the sake of my own hates and desires, he can dole out to me a punishment beyond belief, beyond imagining, and that for all eternity. And that that's a very healthy balance sometimes in life when life does extend to you something which looks terribly enticing.
14: Yes.
13: It introduces a balance. Not always listened to when you're 20 and 30, but when you hit 40, 50, 60, 70 and face the 80s, he suddenly realized that there is a Lord of life, and he finally is the Lord of everything. So that's sort of a fear, yes, but not craven fear, Michael. Art, not craven fear.
14: All right. Father, the Pope recently said, surprisingly, shockingly, for a lot of Catholics, and not for some, that evolution is more than just a theory. Seeming to affirm the process of evolution, and that was quite a shock for many. Were you surprised?
13: Not a bit. In my knowledge of the Holy Father, knowing what he is, we better be very clear about this. This is a personal opinion of the Pope. It's not in any way connected with belief. He is, for various political as well as ideological reasons, in favor of regarding I want to call it what I think it is, the metaphysical myth of evolution regarding it as a serious hypothesis. The reason I regard it as a metaphysical myth is this, that we know that we have now reached the end of the fossil record. We know that. There's no other fossil record to search any longer. And in that fossil record, since the time of Charles Darwin in 1850, we have not found one, but not one sign of evolution from the point of view of a missing link, linking phylum to phylum, primate to primate. There's no such thing. It doesn't exist. And now we know it doesn't exist. So evolution is a nice myth because it explains things. But when you look for, as a scientist, for the proof of it, concrete proof, there ain't no proof, sir. That's the difficulty. So the Pope has made of his own an opinion like that, but he has a political reason as well as an ideological reason for making that statement.
14: What is the political reason?
13: Political reason is that the more powerful cardinals in his Roman court, his Roman, in his Vatican, and the more powerful academicians in his church, whom he has fomented, by the way, they are all evolutionists. And therefore he wants to play it very safe with them. He does belong to what is called, a bit too long to explain like this, unless you want to dumb, which we can do, he belongs himself to the French school of thought in this matter. He's very sympathetic. By the way, Poland has always been sympathetic with France and France with Poland on account of the help that France gave to Poland while it was in the grip of Russia or Prussia or Germany. That's past history. I mean, Chopin is the example of that.
14: Indeed.
13: There was great connection between Paris and Warsaw always. And the French school of thought, which is a very, very brilliant school of thought in the 17th, 18th, 19th, and early 20th century, has a huge influence on Polish intellectuals. And the Pope is a creature of that, intellectually. He's not a Thomist, if you know what that is.
14: Well,
13: he's not a follower of Thomas Aquinas. He's a French intellectual.
14: We all wish to think of the Pope as a spiritual leader and in that context. But in fact, the Pope is probably as much of a political leader as spiritual, is he not?
13: Absolutely. You see, this poor man, I say that,

0: has that double function, and his agony, actually, it has been a real agony. His agony has been the balancing of those two forms of geopolitics.
1: How does anybody, including the Pope, indulge the politics he must without sinning?
0: Art, that is such a profound question. I'm not trying to butter you up or flatter you. It's such a profound question because, look, you know, in your ordinary life, passions come in. You can't be reasonable, follow reason all the time. Your passions come in. Your prejudices, your
1: right.
0: form of biases,
1: that's right.
0: The people that were nice to you and the people you loved, and then the people who were unnice to you and that you didn't like or perhaps hated sometimes.
1: Mm.
0: And then you've got national and ethnic and cultural prejudices. All that comes in. And any deviation from reason, any deviation from justice, divine and human, is wrong, is a sin in itself. Can be forgiven. God will forgive all these things and cleanse them all by the blood of Jesus. But it's a fact that we do err, and the Pope, sitting where he does, is more easily guilty of malfeasance in high office than I ever will be, because I was never Pope and never will be.
1: So your answer is, he can't.
0: He can't avoid it.
1: He can't avoid it.
0: You know, all he can do is, he can rely on the blood of Christ and the forgiveness of Jesus.
1: Forgiveness. Yes, yeah. There is always that.
0: But
1: the very process of politics, the very process itself, necessitates compromise.
0: That's right, it does. Exactly. That's where the difficulty arises. That's exactly where the difficulty arises. And sometimes both the present Pope and his big mentor, Cardinal Stefan Wyszyński, who's now dead, who was called the Fox of Europe, and who drew circles around the Soviets in his day, by the way, and they never caught him. They tried to do anything to him, including kill him. But he and the present Pope, as cardinals in Poland long before he became Pope, had to make compromises with the Marxists, otherwise they couldn't have survived.
1: That must have been a very sad personal time for the Pope.
0: It was dreadful, yes, it was. And it was dangerous, and it seared his soul, and it left an indelible mark. Mark, Art, I have always wondered all my life, which are deeper? The wounds of reality that scar my body and my mind, or the deeper wounds to my very being from my own errors and sins.
1: I imagine we wonder about these things all the time we are on this earth.
0: I imagine if we're humble at all, if we're realistic and stop having too many illusions. I suppose the great thing is not to be...
1: Doctor, I've got to halt you there. We'll be right back. And when we come back, Major Dames, I'm Art Bell. Now, to the matter at hand, my guest, Dr. Malachi Martin. Doctor, welcome back.
0: Thank you very much, Art. Thank you for having me. It's a pleasure.
1: It is
0: a pleasure.
1: It is indeed. And you did say, did you not, Doctor, that remote viewing, you thought, was nitroglycerin for the soul?
0: Yes, understood in that sense. Yes, I did regard it as nitroglycerin for the soul, in the sense that it has the potential for a powerful explosion in the human soul.
1: All right. With that in mind, here is a man who did remote viewing for the U.S. military and now does it in civilian life for a company, his company, called SciTech. And he has been a guest on this program many times. Here is Major Ed Dames. Major, welcome to the program.
2: Hello, Art. And Father Martin, it's an honor and a pleasure to be here.
0: Major, you have no idea. I've looked forward to this very much. What's the Art made me his complete slave by promising that I would be able to talk.
1: Huh?
0: It really did.
2: The two of us, I hope you have the same key for the ball around our foot.
0: Yes, we have. Well, tell me this. I feel like follow my leader in this matter because I'm purely and simply a non-technician as regards psychiatry or psychology or therapy or anything like that.
2: I'd like to share some of my own experiences.
0: I'd like you to do that.
2: The area of remote viewing and spirituality.
0: Yes.
2: Let me give you just a little background about myself as
0: sure.
2: a military officer, and later on, if you have any questions about my religious background, we can get
0: yes,
2: into
0: sure.
2: that. But I was both the operations and the training officer for these techniques that are referred to as remote viewing. My company refers to them as technical remote viewing, which are a very precise way of extracting details about a target.

0: a person, place, thing, or event. And I essentially civilianized the company. I took the best members of the military team and now employ them as consultants in my company. And I teach civilians how to do this. And so it's now my vocation. We work as a team against very significant types of targets. For instance, the FBI's Unabomber or the TWA Flight 800 disaster, yeah, to attempt to pinpoint the locations of people and things in that regard. When these techniques were first used within the Pentagon, they were construed by many senior officers to be associated with the occult, as you might guess, and probably have heard about. My mentor lives in New York City, Ingo Swann, and you may or may not have ever met him.
1: No, not many, but I've heard about him.
0: He himself wondered when he discovered the breakthrough techniques that we use prior to the techniques that we use, only natural psychics, very gifted individuals, could be utilized for military intelligence collection missions. Yeah. Prior to his breakthrough, but he himself, when he developed these techniques, wondered aloud to me whether or not these were associated with something that was dark or the shadow. Mm. He himself was concerned about this.
1: Mm. He was concerned?
0: He was concerned, yes. And so that was the beginning of my concerns also.
1: Yes.
0: And we were a human use team. And there was a board that watched ostensibly watched us to see if there would be any deleterious effects on our psyches during the use and the application of these techniques. It was an experimental team. Well, the board was not that effective. And in fact, what happened was we found that in cases where individuals were already mentally unbalanced, we did run into some serious problems.
1: Yeah.
0: We still experience that today.
1: You still experience that?
0: Yes, we do. If I attempt to teach someone how to open one's mind up, use a loose term, then, and they are not a balanced individually, emotionally
1: already,
0: or mentally stable, we do run into serious problems.
1: Yes.
0: And if partially what you are alluding to as nitroglycerin for the soul, then you are correct in that regard.
1: Yes.
0: However, for individuals that are balanced, they can perceive many, many things, including turning this light onto the very deepest, darkest, scariest aspect of all, their own minds.
1: Mm.
0: And if they have the courage to look, they can achieve a great leap in spirituality if they choose. But to get back to the subject at hand, I have noticed on the part of my seniors, including a major general, a two-star general, and a very high intelligence executive, that remote viewing, these techniques became replacements for religion.
1: Yes.
0: These were in the people who were in their 50s and 60s who essentially were men without gods. It was a spiritual vacuum in their lives, and when these techniques became available to them, either as utilizers or as practitioners, they completely lost their balance and perspective.
1: In what sense, losing the balance and perspective? Religious?
0: In the sense of a whole body, in both mental and emotional.
1: Oh, really?
0: This became almost an end-all. It became more than a passion in our lives, the answers to all questions, not only a means to an end, but an end of self.
1: In itself.
0: Almost as if they felt empowered by this absolute knowledge.
1: Yeah, and that's what you referred to when you said a decrease in balance.
0: They lost their stability. They
1: stability,
0: could not function in a balanced way. It was noticed by all around them. And these were people who were in positions of authority and great responsibility.
1: Was the imbalance to the point that they had to be relieved of their authority?
0: That is correct. They were my commanding general.
1: Oh, that's very important because, my God, without an authority, stable authority, no achievement is possible.
0: No.
1: Very interesting. I find all that utterly fascinating. Major, let me not interrupt you. You go on, please.
0: Well, I think there's some other things that you would like to know.
1: Yes.
0: What I would like to tell you some of the things that this has done for me personally.
1: Yes. Would you share that with
0: me? I would be glad to. I no longer require, I feel I do not require faith.
1: Yes.
0: I'm no longer what one would call a man of faith.
1: Yes.
0: And that is because I don't feel that I need faith anymore. Yes. I have absolute trust now.
1: Yes.
0: I've reached a point by looking in certain nooks and crannies,
1: yes,
0: spiritually, with,
1: yes,
0: the techniques that I employ and have learned,
1: yes,
0: that I'm so trusting. When you can see things around you, perceive things around you,
1: yes,
0: that are divine and demonic, and put them in their places, their respective places,
1: yes,
0: then there are no dark areas. The,
1: yes,
0: darkest areas are within our own
1: Therefore,
0: mind.
1: There's no need of faith, you conclude.
0: I'm sorry?
1: There's no need for faith.
0: Personally, Father.
1: I know what you're saying is.
0: And I'm quite sure that you would not only take exception to that, but you could give me some good cases.
1: Take exception, I don't dare. I have no sort of horror or sudden say, oh, my God. And I have no reaction like that. I'm just fascinated by it all for the moment.
0: Well, and some other experiences. Individuals who feel presences around them or ostensibly within them.
1: Yes.
0: What these techniques can do, and they are difficult to work. It takes approximately 45 minutes of pen on paper with a disciplined remote viewer to,
1: yes,
0: gain any information whatsoever. And it takes many more hours to,
1: yes,
0: gain a good pattern of what we are dealing with, but the,
1: yes,
0: patterns are accurate. We're able to take that information and determine if, for instance, a presence is angelic, demonic, or somewhere in between, something like,
1: mm-hmm,
0: a diva or an elemental, all of the various sort and sundries of both religious realities or created beings,
1: mm-hmm,
0: and material or semi-material beings, and their intents.
1: Yes.
0: And that is a very, very useful tool for a modern age where there are so much obfuscations. It can make life complex, interesting, but in certain regards, quite simple.
1: And can't it also solve a lot of problems that people go to psychiatrists and psychologists?
0: It can indeed. In fact, I listened to part of one of your programs on Art Show, and,
1: yes,
0: I thought if I would be with Father Martin during one of his exorcisms, I,
1: yes,
0: could assist greatly. By using these methods and techniques, and especially employed as a team, because we,
1: yes,
0: do medical diagnostics,
1: yes,
0: to determine whether or not you would of course endorse these is another question.
1: Yes.
0: Endorse these techniques, but to determine what we are dealing with, whether it's a psychological trauma, the source of that trauma, was it a multiple trauma, or was it trauma over a long period of time, or are we dealing with an attachment or attachments? And what is the nature of that? How affixed are they? And at what point do they depart? These are things that you already know. You can recognize those, I'm sure.
1: Of course. That would be a very interesting collaboration, Ed. It really would. A marvelous collaboration. It really would.
0: Well,
1: in itself, objectively, just without considering anything else, because there are other implications also. But anyway, let me not interrupt you. Go on, please.
0: No, I don't have your experience in these matters, but I do have experience in discerning, in shining a light on these dark agencies, and they hate the light. They are very...
1: They do.
0: I have found is, in fact, many masquerade as angelic beings or...
1: Angels of light, as Paul would call them.
0: What did Paul call
1: St. Paul said that Lucifer can transform himself into an angel of light in order to deceive the believer.
0: I see. And
1: it's a phrase, an angel of light.
0: In fact, when in the early days when I researched many ways that we could use occult, formerly heretofore the appellation was the occult techniques as intelligence collection,
1: yes,
0: tools, when,
1: yes,
0: I looked directly into the eyes of someone who was channeling something, you could see certain things, and I could see that I was being lied to.
1: Uh-huh.
0: I could see that I was being told everything I wanted to be told.
1: I know.
0: And then in subsequent
1: I'm laughing
0: years,
1: because it's so accurate.
0: Yes. And in subsequent years, after learning these techniques, I was able to really gain a complete appreciation for what these attachments were, the nature of them. And that became quite fascinating. And they are desperate to maintain that attachment, as you already know.
1: Absolutely. Absolutely.
0: I found that out as attempting to research them, research these phenomena, various occult phenomena, as intelligence collection tools, of all things.
1: The connection is an obvious one to make. I can see it immediately. It's useful in the field of intelligence.
0: We did not know. We had to look at that. But that exposure to the knowledge, to the light of truth and awareness, it essentially drives away many of these shadowy forces. And it, when people who have been, I'll say, plagued all their life by fear that there's something following me or something is around me, sometimes what I have found in my work is that thing, that so-called shadowy agent that has been tailing a person throughout his or her life may sometimes be angelic in nature and not demonic. And someone has been afraid.
1: What you say? Yes, can be angelic, and then you add in a sentence I didn't catch.
0: And not demonic.
1: Not demonic, that's
0: in
1: right.
0: In some cases, the person has been afraid of something that has been a loving...
1: benign.
0: Yes. Well, more than benign. Sometimes very... very loving and
1: positively working for them.
0: Yes, yes, and they were afraid of that. But with these techniques used correctly, and they are very difficult to use correctly.
1: Oh, I'm sure they are.
0: The high degrees of training.
1: It's a delicate operation anyway.
0: It's a delicate, but it's repeatable, and the procedures are standardized. They just need to use their professional tools.
1: Yeah.
0: But what I wanted also to say is the connection with God does not go away during the process of remote viewing. One's soul is not lost. It's if your soul is already lost or saved, regardless of using these techniques, the connection is still there, and you take it with you. When you go into this, it used to be an altered state. That was quite a different modality. But here, one simply turns their attention to an idea. I'll use that roughly. So one's attention is half focused upon writing down information on a piece of paper, and half focused on something that is in, for lack of a better word, one's collective unconscious. There are technical terms.
1: Yes. Let's stipulate we can use that phrase. It has to be defined further, ultimately.
0: But Father, it has been the downfall of a number of people. I've seen it myself.
1: Oh, no, I know it has.
0: And yet it's given me more than I could possibly. It's given me answers to many different things, and it's allowed me. Most of all, when I wanted to give back the gift, when I wanted to serve, I prayed for about 6 months to make sure I knew I couldn't return the gift that I had been given,
1: the
0: answers to all questions.
1: Of course not.
0: Well, I was too naive to know that. Every time I tried to return a gift, I had received dump trucks of gifts back. And so I changed my strategy and just asked to serve. And what this tool allowed me to do was to precisely determine. Well, it took about 6 months, actually, to make sure I was correct.
1: Yes.
0: How to serve, and how to serve my God. And that's what this tool gave me, the precise details of what to do, how to serve, rather than just a general sense. And that's why one of the reasons I'm so grateful to English Swan.
1: And indeed, let me add in, we all should be grateful that such a thing happened. Because in theological terms, Ed, what you're talking about is a charism. It really is. It's a gift. It's an ability given you. And I still don't want to interrupt you because you have a lot more to say on this matter. I just want to add this one thing or say this one thing. And it's this, that this is a very precise, well-intentioned, nobly intentioned effort on your part or performance. You're not doing it for self-glorification, and you're not doing it for self-advantage. You use the word serve, S-E-R-V-E, which is very angelic, by the way.
2: Father, I'm going to have to interrupt.
1: Sure.
2: And I'm going to let you continue with this when we get back in a moment. My guests are Dr. Malachi Martin and SciTech's Ed Dames. Maybe we'll talk a bit about the nature of the soul itself. I'm Art Bell, and you're listening to the American CBC Radio Network. Stay right where you are. From a spiritual perspective, you would think, indeed, the odd couple. But maybe not. We're going to find out. Back now to Dr. Malachi Martin and Major Ed Dames. And Dr. Martin, I wanted to let you finish what you had started saying, and then perhaps explain to us, if you would, why you think remote viewing is nitroglycerin for the soul.
1: Yes, I will. Hello, is Ed there?
0: I'm here, Father Martin.
1: All right. I feel really funny. I should call you Major Ed.
0: Please call me Ed.
1: But anyway, let's get over that for the moment. The original statement I made when I was with Art the last time about this being nitroglycerin for the soul, because. I think you might even understand this, as I do understand it. It is, if it's not done with the proper motivation and not done as it were scientifically, that is, with proper methods and checks and balances, it can disrupt the soul, it can blow it up, it can cause an explosion in it. From my side, from the point of view of exorcists, and that's when I say we, I really mean that, those engaged in this work, found that those who did remote viewing or channeling without any of those safeguards that you just described, that they underwent very severe disturbances and disruptions of their personality, their normal persona. And they also had manifestations that could only be explained in the light of Luciferian intervention in human things. The theory or the belief behind it is that there is the supernatural order and there is the natural order. The natural order is what you see, the flesh and bones and blood and earth and metal around us and wood and material things. And then there's the supernatural order, which is the existence of God and all that belongs to God. And in between there's what we call the middle plateau. And it's on that plateau that these powers can be exercised, the powers of the soul that apparently can be sharpened and developed. And my language is pre-scientific and pre-medical and pre-psychiatric, Ed, and you'll appreciate that, because I don't even purport to be a psychiatrist or a therapist of any kind. I'm just an exorcist and a priest. When I said it was the nitroglycerin of the soul, I meant when somebody enters or tries to enter the middle plateau and deal with such powers and faculties and develop them without the proper intention or the proper controls and checks and balances. And the phenomena that take place in people who do that are those that attract us as a group of exorcists and that demand or require, from our point of view, require the attention that we bestow on it with formal exorcism as such. Now, the one more thing I want to add in just as a pabulum, as material for talk, for good discussion, is this, that the difficulty is that the supernatural, as Christians conceive it and still conceive it, is totally unimaginable. There is no human concept, and therefore no human word that can describe it, number one. And number two, it is imperceptible to a man without a special grace from God. He can't even perceive it. So much so that if a man has not got faith, he just can't imagine it. If he loses faith, he does not know he's lost it, because if he knew he lost it, he'd have it back. The mere fact of knowing you've lost it is a perception itself belonging to faith. It's complicated as a concept, but that's the reality we have found. Now, the only practical application outside of religious peace and a calm for people who come for exorcism, the only practical example was, strangely enough, for some army officers, purely as private citizens, who came for help because they had delved into the Middle Plateau and came away very disturbed. Then there are the normal people who use Ouija boards or who use remote channeling or remote viewing, and they entered an area where they were subject to terrible onslaughts from an angel of light, in that technical sense of the angel of light, and the only succor we could give them was precisely through these ceremonies, which are not therapies at all, because an exorcism is not a therapy; it's a confrontation. That may not throw much light, but it will explain to you why I called it the nitroglycerin of the soul, and everything else is absolutely enlightening for me that you've said, and I presumed into the hopper of all those ideas, as the expression goes. Would go the entire question of the Greenbaum programming and the summation that somebody like, Corey Hammond drew up for the American Psychiatric Association for MPD, the whole idea of the program. Do you understand what I'm trying to say?
0: I do. Just one comment, and I am familiar somewhat with the with operationally with the idea of the Middle Plateau.
1: Yes, yes.
0: Channeling. There are of the more that we have found, one gives up one's own identity.
1: Yes.
0: Let me go back to an operational perspective again, and I want to emphasize that this was. This evolved, the techniques I used as a military intelligence gathering tool. And
1: that's important.
0: It is. When we looked at the phenomenon of channeling, I already mentioned some of the characteristics that behavioral characteristics that I observed. It became very evident to me operationally that channelers never took responsibility for their work. Or their lack of success, or their lack of detail. It was always, well, it was somebody else, Manny Moe or Jack, that did that, and it's not my fault that the information is incorrect. That was an interesting thing. Another, the most interesting aspect was, of course, that the channeler gives up one's own identity, turns their identity over to something unknown, something that has convinced them that it's benign in most cases.
1: That is very, very, very important. That's where the nitroglycerin aspect comes in.
0: And that is the essence of channeling. But technical remote viewing is essentially a mind tool where we are fully conscious and fully awake. Even in the early days of the programs where the natural psychics in the Army were employed for intelligence collection purposes, that was an altered state, and there were some dangers in an altered state. When we would send, I use that term loosely,
1: yes,
0: an officer to a remote location, there were instances where in navigating that middle plateau, where these people were subject to great angst because they ran into other entities, so to speak, on the way. And because and this caused a tremendous amount of grief. We actually had two individuals have heart attacks. Employing these techniques.
1: Not surprising.
0: It was very non-plussing to
1: I would say so.
0: Those of us in the unit. And
1: it
0: so
1: non-plussing.
0: We settled on to these mind techniques rather than mind body techniques.
1: Yes.
0: We became indeed, when used correctly, and they became almost a library card to essentially just an endless amount of information.
1: Yes.
0: One can do with that information, what one chooses to do, act
1: exactly.
0: in any way one chooses to do upon the information. But
1: exactly.
0: nevertheless, it's there to be downloaded. Sometimes, as in the case of at least one of my former students, and in the case of another Army officer who has recently authored a book, these people started to lean towards association with the very entities that they discovered in the Middle Plateau. And so it became a they began to engage in what one could term a quasi-channeling behavior.
1: Uh-huh.
0: Well, quasi-channeling is as good as channeling. Once you have something has
1: of
0: its
1: course.
0: Hook in you, it's got its hook in you, and you may be in the shadows, but it's got you.
1: That's right.
0: And that is why one sees begins to see a behavioral change. Frenetic, these individuals become frenetic, lose their balance, make statements that appear incoherent.
1: Yeah.
0: And as you well know, and that is one, that kind of behavioral change is a red flag. Something has happened.
1: Yes, that's right. Something has happened, all right. That, have you identified what that happening was, what did happen? Or have you any...
0: We studied it. Actually, and it's in the terms of basic psychology 101, the hook is in the individual's ego. Ego has completely been hooked, and the psyche is the hook is in the ego, and the psyche is being pulled along, led by the ego.
1: Yeah, it's entailed, as we say. Yeah.
0: And
1: that's a very good description of the process.
0: We've had to study it long and hard and use models in order to discern when we're on dangerous turf.
1: Uh-huh.
0: And the further we cross over into giving up our own decision-making ability, because that's all we really have is our minds, and our mind is where the basis for the formation of whether or not our soul survives.
1: That's right. If we forsake that, we've forsaken the very essence of us.
0: I agree. And when these individuals start to give up their decision-making ability and turn their minds over to something else, their minds become completely imbued with ego, we lose them.
1: Well, that's the beginning of what is called, from my point of view, from my side, possession.
0: I'm not familiar that much with possession. I have only seen it once or twice in my career. I do want to reiterate one thing, though. The majority of people who come to me to learn technical remote viewing.
1: Yes.
0: Are commonplace individuals that are balanced. They're very interested and enthusiastic. And we can spot individuals who are, nowadays we have to, because we've had so many disasters, not so many, but when the disasters occurred in the past, whether on the military team or in the case of one or two civilians,
1: yeah.
0: Former students, they were real disasters.
1: Uh-huh. So that taught you a lesson.
0: It taught us a lesson, and we have to we really scrutinize the behaviors of individuals that come our way.
1: You have a profile of the people you wouldn't touch.
0: It's not as much a profile as an art, not as much a science as a feeling.
2: And it's art. What would be a red flag to you for somebody that you wouldn't want to deal with?
0: Frenetic behavior is one. That is one red flag. Another thing that we see, if an individual just cannot get away from, for instance, conspiracy theories, conspiracy. We sometimes that is an indication that someone is perhaps a paranoid schizophrenic, and that's the worst case. We would absolutely never want to touch a paranoid schizophrenic.
2: Father, with what you've heard about remote viewing, those types of personalities aside, would there be a relatively safe way to do what Ed does?
1: Oh yeah, absolutely. You see, he. I mean, as twere, sort of, as his ordinary business, he laid out a system of checks and balances from the point of view of intention and method and technique and an intimate knowledge of the various entities that do people this region in which he enters and works. And that is very different from the loosey-goosey, if I can use that expression, approach to opening my mind and receiving whatever comes into it.
0: May I say one other thing, Father?
1: Yes, of course.
0: I wish to, in terms of experience, point out something else, too.
1: Yes.
0: In terms of the what one might call the shadow, demons and their ilk, I happen to be very afraid of them. I am very, they scare
1: Thank
0: the
1: God you are.
0: Out of me.
1: Thank
0: but,
1: God you are.
0: Yes. But I'm not afraid that they will harm me because of my connection with God and with angels.
1: Yes.
0: That's
1: Good.
0: The only reason that I can deal in the areas that I deal in.
1: Ed, could I stop you there and ask you a question which is pertinent?
0: Of course.
1: You said that you no longer need faith. Now, you see where I'm going.
0: Not essentially, but what I said was I feel that I have absolute trust now.
1: That's right. But faith, therefore, in on your lips meant something else other than what I mean by faith. Because obviously if you do depend on angelic protection and divine protection, you have what in classical terms would be called religious faith. Do you understand me?
0: Yes, I do.
1: But it's not so. I have no words to describe this, but it is one. You've made several acts of what we call theological faith throughout your entire discussion of this, and you have a certain almost childlike dependence on their protection.
0: Yes.
1: To preserve you, because that's why you venture into this field unafraid. In that sense, you have certain fears, or you take care of certain things out of respect for your enemy, or for the things that could deceive you.
0: What I meant was by that was that I can perceive what these things are.
1: That's
0: they
1: right.
0: are all the and in the past when I was a young man, before I was exposed and imbued and learned to be a professional in the techniques that I use, I did not know what these were.
1: Uh-huh.
0: And then I needed what I called, in my classical terms, faith. I had to rely upon a higher power, you know, my God, to protect me from these dark, from the darkness. But now I can see into the darkness. I can shine this light in there and see, aha, over here is this, over there is that.
1: Yes.
0: And that's essentially what I mean.
1: That was enlightenment. You still have that dependence on protection, though.
0: Oh, absolutely.
1: Well, you see, that's the... Now, I only want to introduce a thing which I've talked about before, which I can never put exactly. It is the supernatural. The supernatural is the, by essence, in the Christian tradition and in the Jewish tradition too, but since I'm a Christian, I better speak authoritatively only about that. This idea of the supernatural is disturbing in one sense, but consoling in another sense, because the Christian idea is that the supernatural itself is totally alien to human nature, but has come to human nature to elevate it, and therefore to protect it in this field, but in the normal field of human behavior too, but that it's alien to it in the sense that I myself cannot of myself, just with my human powers, attain the wisdom I need in order to avoid collision and damage and harm. That's the idea of the supernatural in Christianity.
2: Doctor, may I ask you this?
1: Sure.
2: Could Ed's understanding or enlightenment protect him against possession?
1: It could, given merely the words he has used and the phrases he has used and what he has said. I find no trace of the things that betray the innate weakness of vanity or pride or self-reliance. I find a godliness in it. And that is one of the keys to it. He should be protected against it because the grace, supernatural grace, is there. And all I'm doing is saying that that has been with him apparently all along, because he cited his own career as a young man and then getting into the dark corners and getting the light to see the lurking dangers that were there, to be able to detect an angel of light, which is really the shadow itself pretending and to trying to deceive him. So yes, the answer is yes. He can do that with impunity. But then that would mean that if I were to be fully and completely thorough in that answer, I'd have to sit down with Ed and say to him, all right, now tell me how you pray and how you think and how you behave and how you live and your morality, et cetera. And I have no intention of doing that to Ed, because he wouldn't do it to me in public anyway.
2: All right. Ed, do you want to hang on a little bit longer?
0: I'm digging in to Father Martin's time, and I can hang in for another 30 minutes.
2: All right, why don't we do another 30 minutes? Father, is that all right with you?
1: That's lovely.
2: All right, good. We will be back, and we will do exactly that next. I'm Art Bell. Well, all right, back now to Dr. Malachi Martin and Major Ed Dames. And Dr. Martin,
1: yes.
2: Is remote viewing something that you would not participate in, or as described, is it something that you feel would have value and something you might even try yourself?
1: Whatever about trying myself, because I'm not a technician or not, haven't been trained in this, I don't regard it as essentially dangerous. And in fact, Art, I think at this stage what we should do is sketch out where the discussion has arrived. Major Dames has outlined a very careful and tried and tested. I was going to use the word technique, but he will forgive me if it's not exactly that, and obviously that is not the exact word. But it's a method of exploring and remote viewing, especially with view to intelligence, military, and I suppose civilian, and also as regards human behavior. Now, and he has pointed out that they have learned by bitter lessons that certain types of people, certain characters, are simply not fitted to be brought along this way because of the dire results that take place. And he didn't expand on that, and there's no need to. We can imagine what he means by it. The position of the exorcist, where we come in, is somebody who has gone off the rails, as it were. Somebody who has not merely become frenetic, but does seem to be possessed, as the classical term has it. And in his terms, it is that the shadow has become completely all-powerful over a particular individual. And the simple technique we use is a technique of confrontation between the exorcist and the exorcee, the possessed person, the presumably possessed person. And that's the initial problem, to find out, is the person really possessed or is it something else? And the confrontation between the exorcist and the exorcee, and an exercise of authority over the shadow, and forcing the shadow by the authority of God, of Christ, to depart. That's roughly the area we have covered. By the way, I must ask a simple question of spelling. I don't know how to spell Citex. Is it Cite, C-I-T-E-X?
2: Ed?
0: Father Martin, it's a transliteration of the Greek letter C, P-S-I, Psi.
1: Oh, Citex. And T-E-X, is it?
0: T-I-T-E-C-H.
1: T-E-C-H, all right. And Ed, is it D-A-M-E-S is the way you spell your name?
0: That's correct.
1: I didn't know that. That's all right. I want to sum up, because I would like to correspond or to be in contact with you, if I may. I suppose I'll find it some in California. I'll bet to find your...
0: I'll make that connection, and Art will be our middleman. I was going to ask you that perhaps we could corroborate in the future, or is there a case, that an exorcist case in the past that you found intractable or irresolvable that perhaps my company could turn its attention to perhaps...
1: There may well be, and I think we should talk about that between the two of us outside of the public radio. But an answer to Art Bell's question, no. I have no... I'm not even chary about entrusting myself to the methods and the technology I've used, because it seems to me, Major Ed, and I'm speaking as a priest here, and as an exorcist, it seems to me that you are overshadowed by a godliness, which I can only ascribe to my Savior. Now, I'm using my Christian language, and you'll forgive that.
0: Need to forget that.
1: Yeah,
0: but I'm also a simple Christian.
1: Yeah, I know. And basically, it's a great simplicity. And there's a whole elaboration of that about the humanity of our Lord Jesus and what he has done and what he does, and the power that he gives and the authority it gives. But that's simply, those are the details of it all. So, Art, to conclude that, my answer to your question, no. I would have really illimitable trust in the methods that Major Ed Thames uses and the techniques. I have no qualms whatever. I really have not.
2: I find that remarkable. You both apparently agree on the general nature of the middle ground.
1: That middle plateau, we both know. I think we've both been there, or are there, in that sense, in the work we do. Do you agree, Ed?
0: I absolutely do.
2: Many Christians, people who would call this program or send me faxes, would say that what Ed is doing is of the devil.
0: Art, may I interrupt you and say that the head of the Presidential Foreign Intelligence Board, when briefed on the existence of our program, stated, after he went sheet white, that man should not know these things until he dies.
1: It's a funny inversion of what happened in the garden, according to Genesis. It really is. You know, you shall be as gods, as if it was a temptation. But you see, Art, if I could break in there, I really do think that this is a charism that has been developed in Ed Dames and his associates, if he has them, who are like him. And it is the work of God, because it does enlighten us as to the shadowy personages that inhabit the middle plateau and that entrap people, so that finally they end up on my doorstep in a pitiable condition. I remember being approached by some members of the armed forces, let me put it very vaguely, in the 80s, and their complaint was, and Ed will understand this completely better than I do myself even, look, we have trained officers in certain techniques, and we find that they have now developed symptoms that you describe in your last book about possession.
2: Oh.
0: It's been my experience, Father Martin, that those individuals who have taken lives in combat,
1: yes,
0: the more lives that a soldier has taken, there seems to be a storage area there.
1: It's
0: a denial. And when one is by vocation or by order is partakes of things that are spiritual, all this comes out of the closet. And I have seen soldiers break into pieces and stay broken.
1: Absolutely.
0: Because they've taken a human life.
1: And from the, could I say this and be understood? Because I want to be understood by you. Looking at it from the inside, it's logical. I mean, it's almost a necessary consequence.
2: Wow. Ed, I think we really can't do any more than this. I am surprised at the result that we got between the two of you and pleased by it. And I would imagine you are, too.
1: I'm very surprised and I'm very pleased. And I've learned so much and I've been enriched by this. I have really, I want to thank you, James.
0: This has been nothing but an honor for me, Father Martin.
1: May God go with you and give you the grace.
2: Ed, my friend, thank you.
0: A pleasure is mine.
2: SciTech's Ed Dames. And as I said, he has promised to join us once again and is going to target himself this Hale-Bopp comet headed our way. And we'll see what Ed has to say about it. All right. Dr. Martin.
1: Yes.
2: You have a new book. It's called Windswept House.
1: That's right.
2: What is the central tenet? What were you trying to tell everybody in Windswept House?
1: I was trying to tell them the condition of the present pope in relation to the papacy. In other words, the book says the following. For some time now, actually for about 5 to 8 years, it's hard to pin it down, there's been a movement amongst the more powerful servants of the papacy, cardinals and bishops, in Europe and in America, to persuade the present pope to resign and retire, which he can do legally, by the way. The law of the church says that a pope may resign, and he needs give no reason to anybody on the face of the earth why he resigns.
2: Indeed.
1: Now, there has been pressure on him to resign, and since he turned the age 75 and is now he's in his 77th year and in very bad health, the pressures are enormous on him. So much so that the document they drew up to illustrate their wishes, and this document was in his hands towards the end of the 80s and the beginning of the 90s, he has yielded so far to this extent that he's drawn up another document which pertains to some legislation he would like to pass before he dies concerning the health of popes. In other words, supposing a pope becomes a vegetable, supposing he is rendered totally incapable of movement, physical movement, supposing he goes mad, supposing there's dementia there.
2: Yes.
1: So he has drawn up this. He has not signed it because he would trap himself if he did, because he'd be giving rules that should apply to him. However, the pressure on him has been very big to resign, and their motives for doing so is this. They say, we have such problems nowadays that only a more forward-looking, more liberal-minded pope can really collaborate with the forces in human society to stave off disasters. They're talking about two disasters. They're talking about what they call the population explosion. We are, 5.2 billion now?
2: That's right.
1: We're heading, they say, for 7.5 in the year 2030, and so weiter and so forth. And that's the number one problem. And number two problem is education. The first problem of explosion, they say, can be curbed by abortion, contraception, sterilization. And
2: yes,
1: sterilization is already being used in third world countries, manufactured by Canadian and American companies.
2: Might even add euthanasia.
1: And euthanasia. That's exactly. To deal with what some of the demographers who are heartless, the useless eaters.
2: Useless eaters, yeah.
1: Yes, useless eaters. Little babies and old guys like me. But I say that as a joke. The last sentence, the last phrase. But now, of course, the present pope is absolutely adamant. I mean, you mentioned abortion, contraception, sterilization.
2: Adamant,
1: the euthanasia,
2: yes.
1: And he's airborne with the indignation. So they say, but all right, you can cavil about abortion, but anyway, contraception, can't we lighten up on that to some degree? Because even the officially blessed form of family limitation by Roman Catholics called natural family planning implies a certain contraceptive mentality.
2: Certainly.
1: So that's the difficulty. But he will say no. So they say we need somebody who is more receptive. Secondly, then, within the church itself, we do need, I think, today, the modern mind does say, it would be better if a priest had the option of celibacy or the option of marriage. And then thirdly, there is the phenomenon of our age. One of the big phenomena is the rise of women as such, feminism in the good and the bad sense, because there's a good and a bad sense to everything. And the fact is, why shouldn't women be ordained priests? Why should it be all male? Does priesthood depend on testicles? Pardon my language, but that's briefly the argument that comes down. Is biology destiny in this matter? So they say that we need a forward-looking man who will be young enough and perceptive enough to start moving on these fronts. Because in that case, then we can collaborate with the vast movement outside by very powerful and flourishing men and organizations for the control of food, and the better nourishment. So the awful figures today for the malnutrition, and I forget the actual figures, but it's frightening.
2: It
1: the
2: is.
1: Amount of children that suffer from malnutrition. So the pressure on him is great for that. He has refused so far, obviously, because he hasn't resigned. I do feel that the pressure has been so great on him, and his health now is so precarious, that it is now 50-50. By the way, I'm not a betting man. As I said before, I lost a few dollars on the Yankees a couple of weeks ago. My betting is not exactly blessed by God. But I do feel that it is now 50-50% possible that within one calendar year we will have another pope. He may resign or he may die because his health is precarious. He has Parkinson's disease, there's no doubt about that. Mm-hmm. And by the way, it is accompanied by episodic dementia in its early stages. But again, I'm not authoritative in this matter, but I'm told this. He has also an osteoporosis, and he breaks things easily if he falls or hits against things. And then he has been operated for cancer.
2: Father, what you're talking about is sort of a papal version of a living will.
1: That's right.
2: That's really what it is. And you say he will not sign it himself.
1: Well, he may finally sign it and then resign. He may.
2: I see.
1: The pressure on him is very big. Now, by the way, the pressure is big because it comes not merely from his own people, his own colleagues, as it were, bishops and cardinals. It comes from very powerful organizations who share the same opinion as those colleagues. Or the colleagues share the same opinion. For instance, there's no doubt about it that the thinking of the World Wildlife Fund in this matter, beginning with Prince Philip of Edinburgh and go on down along, or on the Ford Foundation, the Rockefeller Foundation, the Pew and Draper Funds, they all think the same thing. They're all very keen on controlling the population, and they agree with those who would like to see a change of pope. And everybody acknowledges the pope's achievements and his work for peace and his compassion. We all know that. But they say we need a younger man now. The book is about that and about the pressures on John Paul.
2: Well, I would like to get your views on it. And to start with, let me ask you, I had no idea such a document existed. Would it not, in a way, for him to hold on in way past the point where this document would have taken effect, had it been signed, for him to hold on and then sign it at the very end, would that not be, in essence, morally wrong, if not sinful?
1: Well, it would be, at least put it like this, because I must have some reverence for him, Martin, you understand that, it would be reprehensible.
2: Reprehensible.
1: What grade of immorality, how far it's venial or mortal, is something else. And I find it very hard to decide that in the person of my pope. And he is my pope, and I am a priest of his church. And I'm a practicing one. I say mass every morning and all that, the usual priest stuff.
2: Priest
1: behavior. You know, I don't want to make a big thing out of it, but it's very sacred for me. It's my essence of my life. Yes, it would be reprehensible. Because then he's putting his own personal position in preference to the good of the universal church. If the good of the universal church would be served by his resigning. And that's the crucial decision he has to make. And the book actually ends on that crucial note of doubt in his mind. Should he or shouldn't he?
2: So the book is not an advocacy, wasn't an advocacy tool for you. You didn't advocate that he should sign this and resign.
1: No. I leave it a pendant. The book ends on a pendant note, and I've been blamed for that. They said, why didn't you decide the issue? I said, well, the issue has not been yet decided by the man who must decide it.
2: All right, I want to ask you about those three areas, that is population, the option of marriage for priests, and perhaps the women's movement and their place in the church. We'll be right back. My guest is Dr. Malachi Martin. All right, here we go. Back now to Dr. Malachi Martin in Manhattan, where it's getting very late. Welcome back to the show, Doctor.
1: It's a pleasure to be here, and it's still early morning.
2: It is, it is, yes. Early morning.
1: It is early morning, this conversation is so stimulating that I find it difficult to imagine going to sleep, although I'm sure if you told me to go to sleep, I would do so immediately. You know, that lovely condition.
2: All right.
1: Anyway, let's go on.
2: Let us do that. Now, there have been many studies in which rats have been put together in a tight little area. Inevitably, they end up killing each other, eating each other alive, behaving very badly indeed. Our world population, though the planet can hold many people, I'm not sure it can support many people, and we have many, many, many people. What is your position on birth control?
1: Well, I'll tell you, Art, first of all, I think that the phrase sustainable development is susceptible of a decent explanation. I mean, I'm sure Hitler would also use sustainable development in a completely different sense, and Stalin would too.
2: Yes.
1: I think we people can use it in a good sense. As regards birth control, or the control of population, I'd rather put it in the general plane.
2: All right.
1: I can in no way sanction the killing of life once it has started in the womb. I cannot, in any sense of the word. I just can't. I can't.

0: kill him. Let's get rid of him. But I can't even sanction that.
1: All right. What about those wonderful little birth control pills that, if taken regularly as prescribed, to 90% or better will prevent birth?
0: Well, they will interfere with, you see, Catholic doctrine is very rigid, and I think will remain so in spite of the zigzag split speech today. It says that once there's conception, once there's a zygote clinging to the endometrial wall of the womb,
1: yes,
0: that's a human soul, even though it's utterly undeveloped, and you can't interfere with that once that's there. Now, most of the abortifacients, most of the pills are abortifacients. They will evacuate that life once started. That's why, to a certain degree, many Catholics practice some form of blockage, the old pessary idea, the old condom idea.
1: Or rhythm.
0: Then rhythm is a different thing. Because that the Catholics, a lot of Catholics today, including the authorities, say it's okay if you follow the rhythm of your body in certain moments when the woman is fertile, you avoid.
1: All right, let's back away from that and move back to blockage.
0: Yes.
1: All right, how do you look at that?
0: Well, blockage, you interfere. You see, the difficulty is this, that here's a Catholic difficulty with that. And it's a real difficulty. And many Catholics have changed in this point, but it still is a difficulty. If I block the natural performance of the marital act, let's call it that.
1: Yes.
0: That means that I have a contraceptive mentality. Because the Catholic ideal is to be within the limits of nature and the dictates of nature, to be open to what God sends. Now, for instance, God does send me the power of walking on a precipice and falling down 300 feet to my death on the rocks below if I don't tempt God by doing that, because I may lose my balance. But the point I'm making is that he does give us the power of not coming together with my wife, say, when she is in a fertile period, if she has regular menses, by the way. That's another problem altogether. And many people try to apply the Catholic natural family planning and found out that she was irregular, mm-hmm, and therefore they conceived.
1: Oh, yes.
0: And I know one family that conceived 6 children already.
1: It is, nevertheless, though, still a sort of a blockage, isn't it?
0: It is mentally.
1: Yes.
0: It is. And actually, I've always thought of the NFP mentality, natural family planning mentality, as a contraceptive mentality, because
1: yes,
0: de facto, I am avoiding contraception. I am avoiding conception.
1: There you are.
0: So, I mean, you know, between that and the actual contraceptive mentality, which says we shall use a condom or we shall use, the intrauterine apparatus,
1: mm-hmm,
0: or the pills,
1: mm-hmm,
0: de facto, the intention is the same. However, some moralists and some church authorities would allow you use the natural family planning because it is within the movement of nature. It's within the prescriptions of nature. I don't hold that, but that's merely my personal interpretation. But I'm rather rigid on this matter. So what is the answer, Art? Don't laugh at me when I say it. Don't do it. It's hard.
1: Just don't do it.
0: Abstention. Abstention.
1: Mm-hmm.
0: Yeah.
1: All right. There are many fathers who said that the reason that Catholicism has this view is because the church wants more Catholics.
0: Yes, that was an old shibboleth against the church. But actually, I've never found a trace of that. Now, I've passed through all the echelons of training, philosophy, theology, and papal service, and that never enters into it. It's never that. It's the horror of interfering with an act which is of itself a natural entity. And I've never seen any place, by the way, in any of the theoreticians or the theologians or in the books or in the lectures, and I passed through it all. I spent 18 years training before they allowed me to preach a sermon. I've never found a trace of that mentality officially. Now, it may be that somebody said, well, let's have as many babies as we can, style.
1: Well, we did talk about politics earlier.
0: Yes, we did. Yes, I know. Well, that's ben trovato, as they say, that's a well chosen remark. But it's never

0: And no pope has ever said that, and therefore we will increase and multiply and have more Catholics than dominate the population of the world. I've not found that, but it's an old shibboleth, chiefly because Catholics used to have orphanages, and with pregnant, young pregnant women who are unmarried, they would adopt the child.
1: Yes.
0: And there have been many abuses in that regard, by the way. There was a recent 60-minute program on that, which was dreadfully distressing, the lengths to which they went in order to get the babies that were conceived illegitimately, yes, as they used to say in those days. So that's where I stand on the matter. I do not think that any invasion of that serves finally the glory of God.
1: Then if you were Pope,
0: yes,
1: you would resist, as this Pope has, any real change in that area?
0: I would, Ed. I would. Art. I would indeed. I would do something else, though, more positive. I would set about a different sex ed program than Catholic bishops have allowed in America and in Canada.
1: In what sense?
0: Well, you see, the sex ed program, if you examine it nakedly, not to pun, by the way, examine it as it is, it's a program that stimulates sexual excitement and interest.
1: Oh?
0: Yeah, it's not educational. And then if you turn to the, you know, Catholic couples today in most dioceses in America must go through what they call Cana conferences. They're called Cana because Cana was the marriage feast at which Jesus functioned at the beginning of his preaching in the Gospels. And the Cana conferences are supposed to enlighten the fiancés, the engaged couples, as to their obligations. But again, it has taken in this country, to a large extent, a sexual turn. It doesn't educate, because I think that the one faculty we have, the sexual power, the faculty, requires great education, especially today when we've passed through the swinging 70s and the swinging 80s.
1: Oh, yes.
0: And the AIDS written 90s. We need education. So I would change all that. I'd make sure we had another sex ed attitude completely. And I would not ask children to experiment with bananas and carrots, which they do.
1: So your attitude is basically boils down to just don't do it.
0: Just don't do it, but educate the human being to know that you haven't got to do it all the time, and when you do it, it must be done within a reasoned existence. You must be able to afford the child, and you must be able to afford the education, and all the other human considerations that make a responsible citizen.
1: That's asking a lot of...
0: It is.
1: Of
0: is.
1: A person, indeed.
0: It is. An awful lot, and there are going to be accidents along the way and violations, but we have remedies for those, too.
1: All right. Very traditional, indeed. All right.
0: It is, Art.
1: Yes. All right. Let us see if you are also traditional in the area of marriage for priests.
0: Yes.
1: Now, you've been a priest a very long time, Father.
0: I have, since 1954.
1: Have you found the battle with the flesh to be a difficult one, or did you early on come to an understanding and are at rest with it?
0: Art, I must be awfully frank on this point, because otherwise I wouldn't be happy
1: Please
0: with
1: do.
0: Myself.
1: Please do.
0: The battle with the flesh stops when the last nail is put in your coffin, as far as I'm concerned. That's when it stops.
1: I'm sure that's correct.
0: Yeah, I know it's that way. Now, difficulty or easement in this matter is on the one hand subjective and on the other hand objective. It's subjective in the sense that a lot goes into it. Your early background, your nature, mm-hmm. Your character, the examples you've had around you, your early habits, the way you're trained. For instance, let me tell you this much, that in Ireland of my day, I became a Jesuit at the age of 18. I never dated anybody. I never went to a dance in my life.
1: Mm.
0: We had no such thing as co-education at all. We had separation of the sexes, and we didn't look on it as separation of the sexes. It was the natural way we all behaved. It was the ambient in which we lived. Mm. We had parties at Christmas and Easter and birthdays in which we all were present, male and female, young boys and young girls. But there was a regimentation or a rule of life then which governed everything, the clothes you wore and the way you looked and the way you touched. And, of course, we were naughty at times, there's no doubt about that. And there was masturbation, of course, and there was mutual petting when our parents weren't looking and things like that. But nothing grave and nothing sustained and certainly nothing permanent at all. It was a different thing completely. Now, has it been easy? Oh, Ed, I'm 76, you know, and I must tell you that the early part of my life, there were struggles. There's no doubt about that. Thank God they ended as they did. About the age of 65 or 70, things cleared up in the sense that it became easier to be reflective about it, not because I lost interest in the male and female aspect of life, but because other things came in that fascinated me more readily.
1: You nevertheless remember the days of struggle.
0: Oh, Lord, do I. Listen, remember, I have my days of struggle.
1: Then
0: it never ceases, Ed.
1: Okay, with respect then to marriage for priests as an option.
0: Well, I'll tell you, if life goes on as it's going at the present moment, I do not see... Well, let me explain that. If the pressures continue to mount on this matter, and they are mounting every year, especially in America and Canada, if they continue to mount, I cannot see the authorities escaping the necessity of allowing the option of marriage. Why do I say that? Because if I took a poll tomorrow of the 280 bishops in the U.S., in the United States of America, and of the, I don't know how many bishops there are in Canada, I suppose there are about 20 or 30 or 40, a majority would say, make it optional. Today. And they have said so. They have said so.
1: Rome doesn't take a lot of polls, does it?
0: Well, actually, Rome does, but pretends it doesn't.
1: I see.
0: Yes, they take polls. they've got a man in Washington, the Pope's man, Cacciavillan is his name, he's an archbishop. And he is continually taking polls on all these questions.
1: Really? Rome's pollster.
0: Oh, yes, Rome's pollster. And here, Rome has this pollster in every country. And they take polls on the point, and they don't always listen to the polls, I say. They don't even pretend they take them, but they do. And they have this index of leading Catholic indicators, which indicate the condition of Catholicism. And it's published. They finally are beginning to publish that. Now, this is regards the actual mounting pressures. There are big pressures mounting. And there are underlying faults in the pressure. For instance, it is said by many priests, and many bishops too, stupidly, by the way, they say, well, if we did this, we'd have less deviancy, less pedophilia, which, of course, is garbage psychologically. Any psychologist or any psychiatrist will tell you that there's more deviancy amongst married people than amongst celibates.
1: Mm-hmm.
0: So it has no bearing on it whatever. Deviancy is deviancy, and there's more of it in married people, apparently, than amongst the so-called bachelors or celibate crowd of men and women.
1: So that despite the press's reporting on it, because it's a very sensational subject, the actual amount of it, you're saying, is much less than in the average, or in the regular population.
0: Much less. What is mounting is this idea that it's a human right which the church has interfered with for a long time and shouldn't any longer. But it is the pressures, the socio-cultural and political pressures that are changing this. Now, will the church yield on it? I think the pressures are mounting in such a way that in certain regions, say Latin America, that the church may waive the rule it has of celibacy. It may well. What do I think? Oh, I think it's going to be a net loss.
1: That was going to be my next question.
0: Yes.
1: A net loss for all of those in the church.
0: Yes, because... I know it's anecdotal to tell you about it, but I was a U.S. chaplain for the U.S. Air Force and with paratroopers in Turkey for a period of my life. And we used to go on long trips to the radar domes that the USA maintained around the Black Sea, listening to the Soviet broadcasts. And it was the time when there was a great competition about space
1: Oh, yes.
0: and missile development. And I remember there were long trips, and the men, the officers who drove me, always called it an 18-beer trip or a 30-beer trip. We had 30 cans of beer because Turkey was terribly hot in the summer.
1: Oh, yes.
0: But I remember talking to them, and the chief chaplain with us in Incirlik, we were stationed in Incirlik, at the base there in Turkey, southern Turkey, southeastern Turkey. The chief chaplain was Woody. He was a Protestant chaplain, a very decent fellow, married with children, yes, and a very decent man, and very good to me. I was a minor chaplain. And I was a temporary chaplain, by the way. But I remember the men used to say to me, you know, they say, Father, look, having made a confession to me, made the confessions in the car traveling around, if you were like Woody, if you had a wife and went home at night to your wife and children, we wouldn't tell you all these things. We wouldn't trust you in the same way. It's not that we distrust Woody. We think he's a great guy, but and some of his own people, the Protestants in the force here, have a great love for him, but they haven't got the same approach, the same intimacy with him as we have with you, because we know that you are ours. You belong to us in a special way. And I was only a parish priest temporarily and in various parts of my life, because I was generally in scholarly work or diplomatic work or something like that, or teaching. But the times I was, the degree of closeness between a pastor and his people, behaving himself, hearing their confessions, serving them, baptizing them, and shriving them when they're sinful, or say they're sinful, and helping them to die in God. Mm. The closeness is something unbelievable, Art, it really is. And it's all, I think, influenced by the fact that you are totally at their disposal.
1: So then there would be a degree of loss in that area.
0: There would be a degree of loss in that area. Now, by the way, look, there are certain sections of the Catholic Church, like the Maronite Rite, which is the Catholics of Lebanon, who have always been married. And then there are the Greek Orthodox churches and the Russian Orthodox churches. Their priests can be married. Their bishops, no, but they allow their priests to marry. And they have a very magnificent priestly tradition, you know? So this is a human law. Just has developed in the West to be the universal norm.
1: Doctor, hold it right there.
0: Sure.
1: We'll be right back to you, top of the hour. You're listening to CBC. Now, back to Dr. Malachi Martin. Dr. Martin, maybe this will set it off properly. I just got a fax. It says, Art, there is no question that there have been horrible injustices toward women throughout history. But it seems today as if the feminists are so determined to achieve equality with men that they do not care whether they concurrently bring down the very institutions they are trying to achieve equality in. How do you feel about that?
0: I'll tell you, Arsh, the first thing that strikes me is this, and I've often asked women, very powerful women I know who are leaders in, say there's a group called the Women's Leadership Forum, and I know all the leaders very well personally. Mm-hmm. I've eaten with them and walked with them and talked with them and discussed things and wobbled with them in a friendly, loving fashion. I've always asked them, when they happen to use the expression, who wants to be equal to a man? And if I want to be equal to you, it means that I regard you as superior.
1: Uh-huh.
0: The mentality I started with, first of all. Then, of course, there comes the fact we must acknowledge the dire effects of male chauvinism. Take medicine alone, Art. I mean, medicine has been created on the male body and for male ailments. And this is brought home to me very, very sharply when I had open-heart surgery a couple of years ago. And I said to the doctor, Subramanian, a marvelous Indian doctor in Lenox Hill Hospital in New York, is it the same operation for women? And he started laughing. He said, no, this was invented for the male body.
1: Yes.
0: We have to adapt it for the female body. And this applies to the whole gamut of health. It is really men's ailments that were envisaged by men.
1: No, it really is true. And if you look at the budgets allocated for study of problems, disproportionately they're allocated to men.
0: Mm-mm. You're right there. And then there's now a big push to get a study of breast cancer. But it's mainly women pushing it. It wasn't done by the academic community.
1: Mm-hmm.
0: So there has been injustice there. And then there's no doubt about it in finance and in industry. and in the armed forces, and in general in public life, women were given second place in that sense. They were considered to be the weaker vessel, and just their proper place was at home, having babies and cooking and taking care of the house and the family. Now, there's nothing wrong with all that. The only thing was that the time came when women were needed in the workforce, and when women felt they should go into the workforce. There's a different force blowing today, and it has also entered into the church, and there's the difficulty. Now, there are some women, just a few, very highly placed in the Vatican as regards decision-making. And between you and me and the Holy Spirit, Art, if I want something from John Paul II, and at times I've wanted something for other people, obviously,
1: yes,
0: I always go to one of those women.
1: Oh, why?
0: Because they have a direct manner, they go straight to the horse's mouth, and they usually get what we ask for.
1: I see.
0: Because they simply have that, they have this power of communication. The men are all tied up with their egos. And they're not.
1: Well,
0: So it's a good sign. Now, the difficulty is when you come to the question of ordination.
1: Yes.
0: That's a different question completely. And I must say, it's a trap into which I've seen so many so-called eminent bishops and theologians fall, that they finally reduce them to saying, just because you have testicles, you can become a priest. You know, it comes down to that. Because you ask them why there was one man. To give you an example of the difficulty, and it does illustrate for our listeners, there's one bishop who's very adamant, but he's an Anglican bishop, but a very celibate man and a very good bishop, by the way, he's in Canada. And he finally was splutteringly reduced to saying that, no, unless you're male, you can't be a priest. And that determines your ability to become a priest. And, of course, which is a dreadful conclusion, because then it reduces the whole question of priesthood to physical things, and there's nothing wrong with the physical things, except one would have thought it was a higher reason that you became a priest.
1: Well, what is the higher reason? In other words, why may a woman not be a priest?
0: Well, I'll tell you why a woman, a female, God has arranged, as the church says, that women do not become priests. It's for the very same reason, and I'm not really dodging the question, I'm giving you the reason, but it's a very profound reason, and let's hope the time allows us to at least delve into it.
1: Sure.
0: It's this. For instance, the Christianity says God the Son became man. Christianity also says, by implication, God the Father could not have become man, and God the Holy Ghost could not have become man. And the reason is this. It's the nature of God, the nature of the Trinity. The Son can be generated, can be born. The Father was never born, and the Holy Ghost was never born. Their natures, their personalities are such that they, being born, in any sense, doesn't fit in with their personalities. Whereas it does with the Son. He's the Son. He's generated by his Father and his Mother, usually. Now, the basic reason is this, that within creation, as a Catholic sees it traditionally, only a man pictures, reflects, reproduces the function that Jesus chiefly filled, namely as high priest. A woman does something else. She actually is the source of eternity. She's the source of future generations. She's the source of love and marital bonding. But she doesn't reproduce at all. Her function is not to reproduce the functions that Christ had as high priest. It's as simple as that, and it's as complicated as that. It's a long consideration. And there's a deep theological reason buried there, and it's very hard to give it in a few words, but that's the essence of it, that only a male reproduces, and not because he's a male, but because he's a son, he's generated. And the Son, Jesus himself, was generated by the Father in eternity, and he was generated in Mary's womb by the Holy Spirit. He reproduces that condition, that origin, that personality of the son, and therefore he can reproduce, therefore, the functions of that son as high priest. That's the essence of the theology of priesthood, and of course it doesn't apply to women. Women have a greater, in the eyes of Christian theology, they have a more noble function. They conceive.
1: You're a very traditional priest, aren't you?
0: Yes, Art, I am. I'm dyed in the wool in that. It has informed my entire existence and corrected the cannibalism of my nature. And I'm a natural bum, and I'm also a natural barbarian, I think.
1: So you must have a great sympathy, then, for the Pope who is being assaulted by the liberals.
0: Yes, I am. I do know that there's this inconsistency in my Pope, which I regret very much, but he has it, and I have to bow in front of consistencies. Most of our characters are inconsistent, and his inconsistency is as follows. That on questions of, say, abortion, contraception, homosexuality, genetic experiments, anything like that, he is absolutely adamant. Absolutely adamant.
1: Mm-hmm.
0: On everything else, he's liberal. He really is liberal. By the way, if you go to the Holy Father and say to him, Holy Father, may I commit an abortion? He gets airborne. You know, sparks fly.
1: Sure.
0: And same thing with contraception, same thing with homosexuality, same thing with divorce and remarriage. No, sir, nothing like that. But if you say to him, Holy Father, I would like to see women priests, he becomes pathetic. And he will say to you, I wish I had the power. There's no sudden, he doesn't become airborne, he's not protesting, but he wished he had. And by the way, in the year 1995, there was a meeting of 15,000 altar servers, you know, those people that serve the masses in the churches, in St. Peter's Square, 15,000 of them, and the Pope came out to address them, and he came out on the famous balcony of St. Peter's. Now, there were 4,000 girl servers there, amongst the 15,000, and he knew that. And he said to them in his speech, an enthusiastic speech, he said, I hope that some of you or the majority of you will one day celebrate Mass at the altar.
1: Oh, right. So,
0: and he knew what he was talking about.
1: In many areas, then, he is altogether too liberal for you.
0: Well, too liberal. No, I regard liberalism and the way he's liberal as fatal errors. I regard it. But listen, I'm a little man. No wonder they didn't make me Pope. I couldn't manage it hard. But so, I mean, I can't judge him. Just for my poor little mind, it is very dangerous what he has attempted to do outside of sexual morality. It is very dangerous. He has endangered the integrity of his organization, not of the Catholic faith, but the organization itself is in danger due to his liberalism as regards sharing things with other religions.
1: So then, given an opportunity, you would urge him to resign.
0: That's a judgment, Art, I'd be afraid to make, because, I'm just a poor little fella.
1: On the air, Doctor, or off the air?
0: Both. I really have no... I would, by the way, I don't think... You see, I'm looking at his replacement. And the replacements are awful in my book. The possible replacements. You see, there is now a race. Anybody coming from Rome nowadays who tells you the truth and who speaks to you Roman language of what they're talking about, they're all talking about one thing and one thing only, the conclave. Mm. And you know what that means.
1: Yes.
0: It means they're lining up for the next pope. There's no doubt about it. This is the evening of John Paul II's papacy. We all know it. And therefore, the papabile, as they call them, the popable ones, have come to the fore. And none of them are to my liking.
1: May I run a theory of life by you, Doctor?
0: Please do. Please do. I'd love to hear it.
1: And I bet it applies to your situation as well as mine. And it is that I watched the change. I'm only 51.
0: Uh-huh. Good.
1: You're 76.
0: That's great.
1: And I even at 51, I look at the changes that are going on in society, and I have sort of come to the conclusion that as we get older, and society continues to change and change and change, by the time we're ready to go, or near ready to go, we sort of look up and say, Lord, these people are out of their minds. Get me out of here. I'm ready
0: That is a sentiment that starts as a tiny voice about my age. I'm sure when I get to the end of the 70s, I'll be saying, Lord, look, please give me a ticket. You know, have mercy on us all. I suppose it's inevitable because so many of your friends go, so many things change, that you feel that you're no longer really at home. Do you understand me?
1: Yes, I certainly do.
0: Little pieces of you have departed. My parents are gone. My closest friends are gone. My brothers are gone, three of them. And it's not that I go around moaning and groaning. I don't. You know me too well.
1: I understand.
0: But I do feel that a lot of me has departed with them and is waiting for me.
1: Yes.
0: You know what I mean? We'll all get together again. But I agree with you fully about the way life changes.
1: And no doubt up there, the church is the way you recall it.
0: Yes. Of course.
1: All right. I would like to begin to take some calls here, if we might.
0: Okay,
1: lots of people want to talk to you. So, east of the Rockies, you're on the air with Dr. Malachi Martin. Hi. Hello there. No, I guess I didn't push the right button. First time caller line, you're on the air with Dr. Malachi Martin. Hi.
2: Yes.
1: Hello.
2: Hello.
1: Yes, you're on the air. Hello?
2: Yes, I'm on. Am I on the air?
1: Yes, you are. Turn your radio off.
2: Oh,
1: you've got to do that right away.
0: That's the difficulty.
1: All right. If you have your radio on, folks,
2: My radio's off.
1: Where are you calling from?
2: San Diego, California. Long way away.
1: Okay, FMB. All right.
2: Yes. First of all, I wanted to say that it's fascinating to... I'm a little nervous here.
0: Don't be nervous at all. We're all nervous from that point.
2: Thanks. I just wanted to say this is... Dr. Malachi Martin reminds me of some detective story that he's in New York in the middle of the night, and he's mysterious and very fascinating. And I mean that as a compliment, though.
0: Yeah.
2: So it just reminds me out of something out of an old detective novel or something. But
0: well, interesting.
2: But what I wanted to ask was, would you... guess who you think would be the next pope, and I have ventured a guess or a possible candidate of the Archbishop of Milan, Carlo M. Martini, and I was wondering if you were familiar with him.
0: Yes, I know Carlo Martini. He was rector of the house, the last house in which I lived, although he wasn't rector when I was there,
2: at
0: the Pontifical Biblical Institute,
2: right.
0: A Jesuit. A very brilliant man, by the way, and good at his biblical profession as well as in cardinaling. He has become a front runner for the papacy.
2: Oh, he's on the side of Rome then.
0: Oh yeah,
2: well, per se.
0: He's although he's Cardinal Archbishop of Milan,
2: he's
0: one of the front runners.
2: So he could possibly be the next pope?
0: He could possibly be elected the next pope.
2: Wow, that's fascinating.
0: Yep.
2: And I was wondering, it was interesting to me, you've been talking about feminism.
0: Yes.
2: And it was interesting to me that the new version of the Psalms for the Catholic Americans was disapproved by Rome. Is this a sign of what you were talking about?
0: Well, you see, what happened was that the translators of the new catechism, of the new version of the Psalms, decided to be inclusivist, and therefore they wiped out any his or hers, his or him.
2: Right.
0: That's ridiculous. It goes to extraordinary lengths, and,
2: uh-huh.
0: and the use of the word man was ruled out.
2: I see.
0: You know, and human even is avoided because the word man is in it.
2: Right.
0: At the demands of many feminists, and really, English becomes re-emasculated as a language. You know what I mean?
2: Right, I understand. Gender neutral.
0: Gender neutral. And there's no such thing. We're not gender neutral, you know.
2: Right.
0: I know Hungarian is, and Gaelic,
2: right.
0: My Gaelic language, my native tongue Gaelic can be also
2: right.
0: Gender neutral.
2: Right.
0: That doesn't mean they don't cease to be chauvinists. The Irish and the Hungarians are terrible male chauvinists.
2: Right. Well, it was an honor to talk to you, and thank you for your time.
1: Thank you for your call.
2: Okay, bye.
1: And take care. Father, take a rest a few moments. We'll break here at the bottom of the hour and come back and dive into these phone lines.
0: Lovely. I'll be
1: all ready. Right. My guest is Dr. Malachi Martin, and I guess I'm going all over the place here with titles. So be it, I guess. I guess that's just the way I have to do it. I feel this respect, and I have to figure out some way to demonstrate it, but I'm not doing it consistently. So be it. At any rate, if you have questions for Dr. Martin, come now. You're listening to the American CBC Radio Network. I'm Art Bell. We'll be right back. Doctor, our coverage is worldwide. We're heard worldwide. And the following question is from David in New Zealand.
0: Yes.
1: Sent by fax. Dr. Martin,
0: yes.
1: A person whom I trust, while he was, quote, out of his body, end quote, attempted to enter the secret archives of the Vatican. He said he was repelled by two angels at the archives door and was forced to return to his body. Can you comment on it? Can you tell us who is allowed to enter and read these archives?
0: The archives are now under the care of a man called the Bibliothecarius, the papal librarian, or the Vatican librarian. And it's a position similar to the Librarian of Congress. It's a very honorific job, and it's an onerous job. He actually must sign permission for you to enter the secret archives. And in order to get that permission, you have to have a qualification, of course. You have to be a historian or a researcher on an authorized mission, and you have to know definitively what you want to get, because there's so much there, and you must know what you're looking for. And you may then get permission to do so. Once you get permission, though, it's carte blanche. They give you full facilities and a full easement in your work there. But it's a difficult thing to get just right off. You can't get it by simply showing up one day and say, I'm so-and-so, I'm Maliki Martin, I want to enter the secret archives. No, there must be, and usually if it's a priest, he must have a letter from his bishop or from the rector of the institute to which he belongs, the university, an academy, or whatever it is, or a theologate, or a philosophate, or a seminary of some kind or other. In other words, they insist on very closely monitoring the identity of who enters. And it has to be so, because there are invaluable things there, and they've had terrible robberies there. People that did trust came in, and they walked away with very valuable manuscripts, you know, and they were eventually caught one way or the other.
1: You would think that a place you wouldn't want to steal, if there was any place where you wouldn't want to steal, that would be the place.
0: Well, there was a case in my time there where a very, very rich Brazilian wanted a certain document referring back to a papal prescription in the 16th century or the 17th century. And he paid somebody, and I arranged the ID and everything else so they would be accepted. And he did get in, and he did attempt to steal it. But he was caught. There are such things as that. But there are invaluable things there, and things that have never been unearthed.
1: One can only wonder.
0: One can only wonder. You wonder, really. And there are 7 miles of archives beneath the Vatican.
1: Miles.
0: 7 miles.
1: 7 miles?
0: Yes. Actually, it's a fantastic thing, Art. When you go through it, as far as you go, the light starts and the light behind you dies out.
1: Oh,
0: the light follows you wherever you go.
1: That is incredible.
0: It's air conditioned, and you know it's maintained.
1: Very careful environment.
0: Because yes, because they have papyrus there. They have ancient books that can fall to pieces merely by being handled.
1: I understand. All right, first time caller line. You're on the air with Dr. Martin. Hi.
3: Dr. Martin,
0: yes,
3: Art,
0: yes.
3: It's an honor and a privilege.
1: Where are you?
3: Japanese, I'm on my knees.
1: Where are you?
3: I'm in Incorporated Fort Lauderdale, Florida.
1: All right.
0: Yes.
3: I have 6 questions, but I'll narrow it down to 4 if at all possible.
0: Okay.
3: I foresee the way I perceive the world as an apartheid and genocide corporate in America as a corporate American society. How do you perceive this being in the near future?
0: I'll tell you what I think. The structure of the near future of the world, I will not see it, I think, unless God prolongs my age to 120 or something like that.
3: A prediction of it.
0: The idea of a national government, of a nation state, is disappearing.
3: Okay.
0: We're going to have regional authorities. And we're already slipping into that with our NAFTA and our European Union. We're slipping into that already. And even within a vast community such as we have in the United States, 250 people, 250 million people, I can foresee the day when, for instance, there'll be certain black or white enclave and accepted by people as such. Because, you see, I think we're coming to the stage, lady, and I hope it doesn't frighten you or shock you, we're coming to the stage that laws will be made affecting our salaries, our vacations, our education, our birth and death, our medicine, our politics. Laws will be made by more than Americans. It won't be Congress. It won't be the Senate, merely.
3: Okay.
0: It'll be foreigners.
3: Okay.
0: I mean, non-Americans.
3: Okay.
0: I think we're at that stage of regionalism.
3: Yeah, I got the point.
0: You got the point?
3: Yeah, I understand it quite clearly. That is very factual, absolutely. The other question is, my ability to predict.
0: Yes.
3: Without, the personification of predictions.
0: Yes.
3: Like this plane that just went down, now they're saying it was a laser. I always had the assumption, I would say, that it was. Am I going into a middle plateau without checks and balances there? Or how do I receive
0: it? I know. I'll tell you my advice to you. My advice to you is this. If you have that ability and it comes up unbidden, do you understand me?
3: Yes.
0: That's one thing. If you were to use it to guide your life or to guide others' lives in a very active interventionist way, then you need guidance.
3: How do I get that?
0: You get a very good confessor, a very good priest,
3: okay,
0: who knows his stuff, who has what they call discernment of spirits. Because, what is your first name?
3: Liza.
0: Liza, you see, it's discernment of spirits, what spirits are moving you.
3: Mm-hmm.
0: Once you exercise those gifts of the middle plateau, then you need somebody to say, no, that's the wrong instinct.
3: Yes, because sometimes I don't know and I get really stressed out.
0: You must get a very, very saintly confessor. But
3: now, mummification, is like, after dying, mummification, it's like being mummied instead of being buried in the ground. Is that a sin?
0: Yes. Well, are you in favor of that?
3: Yes.
0: Well, there's nothing wrong with that.
3: Okay.
0: Technically speaking, religiously speaking, there's nothing wrong with it at all.
3: Okay.
0: But be very careful, because if the great gift can be used, as we saw with the Major Ed Dames in his work, but it also can provide your undoing. But not necessarily so. It's a gift of God. You can use it for God's glory.
3: Okay. I bid you peace, love, joy, and happiness. Thanks
0: Same
3: so
0: to
3: much.
0: You.
1: Thank you.
0: Liza.
1: Very interesting call.
0: Wasn't this?
1: Yes. Wild card line, you're on the air with Dr. Martin. Hello, where are you calling from?
4: Tucson, Arizona.
1: Yes, sir.
4: My name's Mike. Father Mike. Martin, fascinating. I have a question for you.
0: Yes, Mike.
4: Suppose there were extraterrestrial visit to the Earth that was so dramatic that it couldn't be denied.
0: Yes.
4: How should Christians feel? Afraid or?
0: No. And, Mike, I must invoke a privilege here. How will I put this? It is dangerous for the mind to pursue the whole idea of beings on another planet. It is dangerous to the mind for the moment because we haven't got any physical basis for it. Really, nothing concrete. Christians should look on it immediately as the presence of beings who also, if they're beings with a mind and a will, have been saved also by the blood of Jesus.
4: Isn't sin just here on earth?
0: Jesus said, all power is given me in the heavens and on earth.
4: But the devil's confined to the earth, right?
0: The devil, for the moment, is confined to the earth, but that doesn't mean he would be confined only to the earth. And I'm sure that if we had colonies on the far side of the moon, or in Mars, anywhere the far side of the moon, that the devil could be active there.
4: Yes.
1: All right. Father, let me interject here.
0: Yes.
1: As you know, there have been recent revelations here and in Europe with regard to, at least at the microbial stage, the discovery of life on Mars.
0: That's right. There's a strong possibility that there was microbial life. At that level, there was life.
1: And kind of like with where there's smoke, there's fire,
0: we may
1: eventually discover that there is life elsewhere. It's not unreasonable.
0: We may. Well, I'll tell you, my personal belief, if you want to ask me, you can call me crazy, a crazy Irishman. I firmly believe there is life in other galaxies.
1: And then...
0: Not in our galaxy.
1: If... if, yes, and we must presume that that life may have a technology that one day may allow them to come and see us.
0: Absolutely. And by the way, listen, you and I know, we all know, but we don't know much more than that. We do know that we have exhausted the means of energy. We have fossil fuel, and we have got nuclear energy.
1: It's a finite supply.
0: Yeah, number one, it's finite. And number two, we know that for what we want to do, travel, galaxy travel, we need another source of energy.
1: Yes, sir.
0: And we will get it. We will get it.
1: So then Christians should not necessarily cower down
0: at
1: the possibility.
0: Oh, no. No. Baptizing them in the name of the Father, the Son, and the Holy Spirit.
1: All right. West of the Rockies, you're on the air with Dr. Martin. Hello.
5: Good morning. This is Tim in San Diego.
1: Hi, Tim.
0: Good morning, Jim.
5: Dr. Martin, you impressed me as a wise person.
0: Well, thank you very much. It's a compliment, really.
5: So that's why I'd like to ask you a question about, you know, choosing a religion to put your faith in.
0: Yes.
5: Know, someone like me, I've never really been able to do that because there's so many different religions that
0: I know.
5: That claim to be the one way.
0: I know.
5: How would you advise someone like myself?
0: I'll tell you. Did you ever kneel down and pray?
5: Yes, I have.
0: Well, I'll tell you. Morning or night, once a day. It's a simple thing. And it's not a trick. It's just simply a habit that can produce results. Kneel down and address God and say, look, you want me as your creature to adore you and serve you on earth and give you glory. Send me somebody. Send me the means of knowing that. Ask him. Ask him and he will send it. As sure as I'm speaking to you.
5: Okay.
1: That's a good answer.
0: But you must do it as a child. You must do it trustfully. You must do it knowing that he is your father finally.
1: What if you have not done it, as this gentleman is not a child
0: yes.
1: and wants to know now? Same process?
0: Same process, but be childlike. You must be childlike in your trust, as you would with somebody who loves you dearly.
5: Ask him as a father, in other words.
0: Ask him as a father and say, you want me to give you glory. You want me to serve you. I feel the urge. You've given me this instinct. Now show me how, because I do not know how.
5: Okay, thank you very much.
1: Thank
0: That's
1: you.
0: That's what I would say, Mike.
1: All right. First time caller line, you're on the air with Dr. Martin. Hi.
6: Fantastic. Great show.
1: Thank you. Where are you, sir?
6: I am in Sacramento.
1: All right.
6: Yes. Father.
0: Yes.
6: Yes. I'm interested in finding out your opinion on the revelations from Father Don Dobby.
0: Yes. I'll tell you what I think. I'm sorry, I've interrupted you.
6: Oh, no, I was just also going to ask you about Fatima and some of the other Marian apparitions as well.
0: Yes. Well, let me tell you about Father Gobi, as I call him, Gobi. The Virgin Mary, from the Gospels and from what we know of her, is a woman of very little words. She's a woman of a lot of actions,
6: yes.
0: But very little words. And there is no way on the face of God's earth that she could have said all those words that Father Gobi puts on her lips in his books. And I guess if Father Gobi was asked, I'm sure he would say to you, if he were asked, no. What I've done is I have clothed her thoughts in human words to make them more intelligible.
6: Uh-huh.
0: You understand me? So that not everything is ipsissima verba, as they say in Latin, the very words of Our Lady. You know, it would take a lifetime for her to say all that to Father Gobi.
6: Sure.
0: And for him to copy it down, you know. From her lips, number one. Number two, as regards Fatima, he is very sound on Fatima, and the Fatima prediction is being worked out at the present moment to our cost. But in the end, as she said herself to the children, my immaculate heart will triumph.
6: Now, I understand that I believe his name is Father Fox. He's
0: Matthew Fox.
6: Fatima. I saw him on a program recently, and he was saying that he got a message to go to Sister Lucy's
0: convent,
6: and
0: yes.
6: that the consecration of Russia to the heart
0: yes.
6: of Mary had been accepted in 1984, and that he expected that the year 2000 would bring about at least the beginning of an incredible new period.
0: Well, I'll tell you, here's the point. That what Lucy did say and has said more than once is this, that although the consecration hasn't been done as she asked it to be done, what the Pope did in 1984 in St. Peter's Square will suffice. That's what she said. That's what Lucy said. And that, but it is quite clear to you and to me and to anybody looking at it that Russia has not been converted.
6: Sure.
0: That hasn't even started. True enough, since the disappearance of the USSR and the rise of Russia as a separate nation with the other former nations in the, what they call the CIS, the Confederation of Independent States, the 4,000 churches have been opened, reopened, they were closed by the Bolsheviks.
6: Yes.
0: But there is no religious revival in Russia.
1: Oh, you're so correct. Caller, thank you.
0: Absolutely no religious revival.
1: Father, I think you would be very surprised. I was in Russia last year.
0: Yes.
1: And other than in name, I was unable to detect the differences, other than a few surface differences, in Russia at all. To me, it was still...
0: just the same thing.
1: You betcha.
0: Same thing. Just more corruption, more immorality, more brutality, and more real... low-grade villainy.
1: That's a good, accurate description. East of the Rockies, you're on the air with Dr. Martin. Hello.
7: Yes, Dr. Martin. Sir. Yes, I wanted to ask a question. I wanted to get your opinion on Dante's The Inferno.
0: Yes.
7: Are you familiar with that?
0: I am indeed. I have it, and I read it every day of my life.
7: Do you?
0: I do.
7: Okay, it's a very interesting book, man. It brought a lot of questions upon me about...
0: I'm sure it did, but he has views of his own, and it's beautifully done.
7: Yeah.
1: Where are you calling?
7: I'm calling from Memphis, Tennessee.
1: Memphis, all right.
0: Memphis, Tennessee.
7: Yes, by the way, I wanted to mention, Art Bell, you got a great show going on, man. I just recently started listening to it.
0: The best show on the face of this earth.
7: Yeah, it's pretty good.
0: It really is. Nobody has done this thing, only Art Bell.
1: Stop.
7: Yeah.
1: All right. And anything else you want to ask, Colin?
7: No, I just wanted to ask about the Dante.
0: It is very enlightening, and I'll tell you something, caller, too. If you do read that, do you read in the Italian or the English?
7: I read in the English.
0: Okay, it doesn't matter. In double Dutch, it's just as good. If you read it and cultivate him, you'll find that you begin to get great instruction from it. Do you understand me? And enlightenment.
7: Right.
0: And encouragement, too.
7: Right.
0: But enlightenment above all. You begin to understand human frailty and human goodness and God's justice and that sort of business, you know.
7: Right.
0: Besides, it's very beautiful.
7: Yeah, it is.
0: It's just very beautiful.
7: Yeah, this guy, he got pretty freaked out.
0: He got pretty freaked out, that's right.
7: I don't know how you would explain something like that. I guess he done the best job he could.
0: Yeah, well, it's heavy. I think the thing that always struck me about Dante was his relationship to Beatrice, the woman he fell in love with.
7: Right.
0: He never really got to know.
7: Yeah.
0: And he made her his guide. And there's a famous picture, do you know it, of he meeting her on the Bridge of Sighs?
7: Right, I remember that.
0: And he did meet her on the Bridge of Sighs, holding his heart.
7: Right.
0: And he obviously was smitten deeply with a deep love of her.
7: He
0: was a Republican, by the way.
7: Was
0: he? A very active Republican in his native country.
7: Yeah, it was a pretty great book. I just recently checked it out.
0: It is.
1: All right, caller, I've got to interrupt. We're headed toward the top of the hour here.
7: All right, bud. Thanks a lot.
1: All right. Thank you, my friend. Doctor, hold on. We've got another hour ahead of us.
0: Sure we have, Art. If you're all okay, I'm okay.
1: Well, you know, at 51, I'm sitting here wondering about your constitution. I guess I need to ask you about that. I don't know how you do it.
0: Listen, I'll tell you why I do it, Art. First of all, I know I'm in the hands of a master. I'm not flattering you. I'm telling you the truth. There's nobody like you in this profession, number one. And number two, this is a chance to speak to my fellow human beings.
1: And
0: when am I going to get it again?
1: Well, all right, here we go. Back to Father Martin. A question for you, Father, and then we'll go back to Jones. Is it true, this is a fact, that the greatest collection of astrology manuals are at the Vatican, and why?
0: Well, it is because the formation of the Vatican Library was started very early on, before most other libraries were begun in Europe and in the world, and the popes were avid collectors of everything, number one. And number two, when books on astrology were published in countries in Europe mainly, the local bishops sent copies of them to Rome to be vetted.
1: Ah.
0: And they went into a certain section. And by the way, there's a section, it's going to make you laugh at, but it's true, there's a section there which is for pornography. And you know what? The, we theologians were over there. We used to refer to it as hell.
1: It is there. Why?
0: Why what?
1: Why is it there?
0: Well, because they were again sent for censorship, for vetting, and they have a principle, don't destroy books there. They don't burn books easily.
1: Uh-huh. Well, I assume that when one gets permission to visit these areas, it's not the most visited of them.
0: No, it's not. It's not, actually. And it's part of that 7 miles of underground stuff I mentioned.
1: Uh-huh. That's remarkable.
0: Yes.
1: First-time caller line, you're on the air with Dr. Martin. Hi.
8: Oh, Father Martin, I'm so glad to talk to you. This is Beverly from Chicago. I met you when you were at your book
0: tour. Yes, Beverly, I remember. Well, how are you?
1: Beverly, you're going to have to speak up good and loud. You're kind of weak here.
8: Okay.
0: Yes,
8: Father, I wanted to ask you.
0: Yes.
8: They found Caiaphas' tomb in Jerusalem. Does that have anything, do you think, to do with Revelation?
0: Well, it may or may not. It's not very clear as a sign of Revelation, Beverly. It really isn't. They found, you're referring to the tomb of Titus, are you?
8: Caiaphas.
0: Caiaphas. Oh, it does. It's a confirmation that the man existed, because 100 years ago, many scholars were denying that Caiaphas ever existed, and they were denying that he was the one of the high priests. Now this comes to confirm it, and it just illustrates something, Beverly, which is very funny, and which is a backward procedure. The older we get and the further we are removed from the sources of the Bible, the more confirmation we're getting. For instance, it's only nowadays we found out a stone on which the name of Pontius Pilate was written. There were scholars, and their books are still on the shelves, in the last century and the beginning of this century, who denied there was ever such a man.
8: I see.
0: So, I mean, it does. It confirms that, but it doesn't give us much more light about Caiaphas. The only light we have is really from the Gospel.
8: Well, I thought in the Gospel of Christ saying, and you shall see me, Caiaphas, returning in glory, or whatever the...
0: Yes. Well, what he said was this. When Caiaphas, a Jew, I said to him, listen, I impose an oath on you as a Jew, and I'm a priest. Tell me, do you claim to be the Son of God?
8: Yes.
0: And he said, yes, I am the Son of God. And you will see the Son of Man, meaning himself, returning on the clouds of heaven. That's referring to... he was telling Caiaphas, look, you know from the Bible, from your Bible, from the book of Daniel, you know well, the Son of Man comes in judgment on the nations. I'm telling you, I'm that man.
8: Yes.
0: Do you understand me?
8: Yes.
0: Father Caiaphas, listen or not is something else. Only God can judge him.
8: Is it true also, Father, there should be a sign in the sky?
1: Oh, I would say so. She said, is it true there would be a sign in the sky? And you certainly alluded to that with keep your eyes on the sky.
0: Of course. There will be a sign in the sky.
1: All right. Wild card line, you're on the air with Dr. Martin. Hello.
9: Hey, how's it going, Art? How you doing?
1: Okay.
9: Tony from KVEG country.
1: In Los
9: Angeles. Got it.
1: Yes, sir.
9: Hey, this is a great show. Hi, Dr. Malachi.
0: Hi there. How are you? What's on your mind?
9: Well, I got a
0: just
9: comment.
0: General goodwill.
9: Yeah. I got a comment for you and Art.
1: All right.
0: He deserves it.
9: I've been watched by people for a little while, and you know, they try to plug me as paranoid schizophrenic.
0: Yes.
9: And that's just recent. That's all recent. But I've seen, you know, I've been there and done that as far as seeing unidentified UFOs and sightings of unnatural origins.
1: Yes.
9: And it's hard for me to follow up on and participate as much and as interesting as you are, Dr. Malachi.
0: Yes, yes, yes.
9: As much as I'd like to with some of the things that you do say.
0: Yes.
9: But let me, if I may, I've been watched during UFO events by military jet planes, I assume, that are also in the area.
0: Yes.
9: And I can't, for the life of me, describe stuff like this to people without them thinking I'm a paranoid schizophrenic. And, you know, I just kind of wanted your quick comment on that. And then I got a question for Art.
1: All right.
0: Well, I'll tell you, the only comment I've got to make in it is this. Look, put your trust in God, and it doesn't really matter what men say, provided you don't break the law. Then they have to intervene. And I'm sure you do not break the law. But we all find in life that at a certain moment you have to be independent of adversary comments on your life. Otherwise, you wouldn't do a thing. You'd be afraid.
1: East of the Rockies, you're on the air with Dr. Martin. Hi.
10: Hi, Father Malachi Martin.
0: Yes, sir.
10: This is Ed from Madison, Wisconsin, calling.
0: Ed, I'm glad to hear your voice. What's on your mind?
10: The Bible says that Jesus fasted for 40 days and for 40 nights, and Moses also before him.
0: That's right.
10: And many saints have done so in the Christian tradition.
0: That's right.
10: For myself, in the last year, for 20 days, I've fasted twice.
0: Ah.
10: And I would highly recommend it to anyone. And so I have two questions for you. One, what is your opinion of the spiritual practice of fasting? And two, why has the church shied away from recommending fasting?
1: All right.
0: Well, number one, Christ himself recommended fasting very much, both by his example

0: of Christianity, and they themselves like a good square meal four times a day, and they think everybody else should have it if they can afford it. So it's a lack of faith, believe you me, because fasting is a part of salvation.
1: Does it not induce itself in a kind of an altered state?
0: Yes, it does. It does, if you exaggerate. But it's a very good thing.
1: All right.
0: Even people who are training for football and swimming, they fast in their own way.
1: Oh, yes, indeed. West of the Rockies, you're on the air with Dr. Martin. Hi.
2: Good morning, Dr. Martin.
0: Good morning, sir.
2: Hello.
1: Hello.
2: Yes, I'm calling about, I have a dilemma here because I've had a problem with the priest in the past.
0: Yeah.
2: With sexual molestation.
0: Oh, boy. Were you molested?
2: Yes.
0: Oh,
2: but this was after, I'm a handicapped person, and this happened after I was 21.
0: Uh-huh.
2: Well, I'm calling for Albuquerque, New Mexico, and
0: yes,
2: they just recently had a thing that for people to call in that needed help. And a friend of mine, he's a pathological liar, and I don't know, he steals. And then he's just really confused. And when I told him about my problem, we used to live together, and then he kicked me out, and he went to the church, and his lover is a lawyer, and they went and sued and won. And he told me, he goes, well, I already know, like, I'm going to go to hell, so it don't matter anyway. And when I tried to convince the sister Casey that he's looking over the case about my situation, she said, well, because you're over 21, when it happened, there's nothing we could do.
0: Oh,
2: yet my friend...
0: She's not correct. You can. By the way, try and contact Father John Fitzgerald at the Queen of Heaven Church on Claremont Avenue.
2: John Fitzgerald?
0: Father John Fitzgerald. Fitz, we call him. He's a very good priest. He's at the Queen of Heaven Church on Claremont Avenue, and he will help you. Tell him that you spoke to Malachi Martin.
2: Okay, well, what do I do about my friend that... I can't believe he did this, and when I called to give information about what he had done, they said, well, the case has been settled and closed.
0: Well, has it been settled and closed?
2: Well, I presume so, because he's got a lot of money, and he's taken a lot of trips, and he's bought a new car.
0: Well, I would check on that side, but I think Father Fitz will give you very good direction in the matter. He's a very good, just, holy priest. He really is.
1: All right.
2: Okay, and the name again is what?
0: John Fitzgerald at the Queen of Heaven Church. Yes.
1: All right, so there you go.
0: On Claremont Avenue.
1: East of the Rockies, you're on the air with Father Mark. Hi.
3: Hi, Art. I'm calling from New Orleans.
1: Yes, sir.
3: I'm not receiving you on the radio right now. How are you doing, Father?
0: Hello,
3: I'd like to ask you a question.
0: Sure.
3: If I perceive plausible, I mean, if, you know, if I receive plausible, intelligent thoughts, should I perceive that as divine intervention?
0: If you receive plausible what?
3: Intelligent thoughts, you know.
0: But?
3: Thoughts. T-H-O-U-G-H.
0: Oh, thoughts. Sorry. Yeah.
3: Right. Should I perceive that as divine intervention?
0: Yes, on one or two conditions. First of all, that the thoughts don't recommend you to do something sinful, number one.
3: Mm-hmm.
0: And number two, that they don't bring disturbance to your soul, they bring you peace.
3: Right.
0: If they do that, if they fulfill those two conditions, then you can go ahead.
3: One more thing. If I'm not baptized, does that mean my soul is doomed?
0: No, it does not, but it means you've got a job of work to do.
3: Right.
0: Because baptism is necessary for salvation, and you know about it, and you can't say, I didn't know about it.
3: Well,
0: so you should go to a good priest and ask his advice.
3: Thank you very much.
1: All right, thank you. First-time caller line, you're on the air with Dr. Martin. Hi.
4: Hi.
1: Turn your radio off, please.
4: Okay.
1: All right, where are you calling from?
4: Riverside, California.
1: All right, okay. You're on the air.
4: Yeah, I just want to ask Dr.
0: Yes, sir.
4: Are you familiar with the 1 Timothy 4:3? What it says about that you was talking about now the church will allow the priest to get married?
0: Well, at the present moment, the church doesn't allow priests to get married, but there is a proposal that they should be allowed. It isn't yet the law.
4: Oh. But are you familiar with 1 Timothy 4:3?

0: With I don't get familiar with what?
1: Are you familiar with First Timothy?
0: First Timothy, yes, yes.
1: Yeah, well, yeah, okay.
0: What about it?
1: What it says that they forbidding the
0: bishop
1: priest to get married.
0: Paul? Yes, that is there, all right. But the we're not talking about marriage for bishops. We're talking about marriage for priests when we speak about priestly marriage.
2: West of the Rockies, you're on the air with Dr. Martin. Hi.
3: Oh, good. I'm glad I got through. How you doing, Art?
2: Fine, sir. Where are you?
3: I'm Joe from Santa Monica.
2: Yes, sir.
3: Okay, you spoke of Satan and Lucifer on the show last time as
0: yes.
3: being two different beings, and
0: yes.
3: I was wondering which one is the devil and what's the difference?
0: Actually, the difference is this. By the way, if you were sitting in a room with your family, how many people in your family? Five?
3: But yes, there are.
0: Five. Okay, there are five people in your family, and if you're all sitting in a room and I say to you, how many people are in this room? You say one, two, three, four, five, six. You count the bodies, isn't that right?
3: Right.
0: Now, with angels and spirits, they haven't got a body, so how do you count them?
3: By their being?
0: Their function. They do.
3: Okay.
0: Now, the angels were created to function in this on this earth for man's benefit.
3: Uh-huh.
0: One-third of them, apparently, revolted against that and said, we will not serve, and they were condemned to hell.
3: Right.
0: They became demons. Their leader was a being whose name was always called Lucifer, the light-bearer.
3: Right.
0: Son of the dawn. His aide-de-camp, his sidekick, was a demon whose name has traditionally been called Satan. And Satan is merely a Hebrew or Semitic term meaning adversary, Satan. Satan is an adversary in
3: okay.
0: modern Hebrew.
3: One thing, don't cut me off. I have one more thing to say, Art, by the way. Keep going, sorry.
0: Okay, so Lucifer is the chief angel, and his
3: okay.
0: sign is the scorpion.
3: Uh-huh.
0: The sign of Satan is the serpent.
3: Okay.
0: That's the distinction. But we know, as in exorcisms, there are two very distinct beings. Very distinct beings. In fact, every demon is distinct from every other demon, but it's by their functions, you know.
3: So Lucifer sent his sidekick to bring the apple to Eve.
0: Yes, he did.
3: He
0: directed all that.
2: First time caller line, you're on the air with Dr. Martin. Hi.
4: Hello, good day, Art. Good day, Dr. Martin.
0: Good day,
4: my name is Joan.
2: Where are you, Joan?
4: I'm in San Fernando Valley outside Los Angeles.
2: Very good.
4: Dr. Martin?
0: Yes.
4: With that lovely name, Malachi,
0: yes.
4: pronounced in the Gaelic, you obviously have heard of the prophecies of St. Malachi.
0: Oh, sure I have.
4: Art, the prophecies of St. Malachi are a little like Nostradamus, but not quite.
0: That's right. They're always sufficiently clear to interest you, but sufficiently vague to puzzle you.
4: Yes, and they're only on the popes.
0: That's right.
4: Yes. Well, I understand that there's, according to the reading of them, there's only room for two more popes.
0: But the prophecies themselves don't exclude the fact that there might be popes in between. That's again the hazardous character of predictions like this.
4: Uh-huh.
0: It doesn't mean there couldn't be two more popes, three more popes in between. But the last two popes will be called Gloria or Levi and Petrus Romanus.
4: Uh-huh.
0: So we don't know in between, unfortunately. That's the terrible thing about oracles and predictions, that they tell you a lot, but they leave you puzzled.
4: Now, can I get a copy of those anywhere, Doctor?
0: Oh, yes. If I had an address, I'd send you a copy. They've been published in ordinary pamphlet form.
2: Okay, both of you, I'm sorry, I've got to interrupt. Think
0: okay.
2: about that one. We'll pick it up after the break.
0: Okay. Dr.
2: Malachi Martin is my guest. I'm Art Bell, and this is CBC. Back now to Dr. Martin. And, Doctor, are you there?
0: Sure.
2: Let me ask you a little bit about your constitution. For 76 years old, I'd like to know how you do it.
0: Now, first of all, I like doing it. That's a lot.
2: That's important. That's important.
0: Terribly important because it makes it so much easier. Otherwise, you get very tired and bored and you pretty to fall asleep or want some food.
2: But are you sure that you're not sent a little secret potion from the Vatican that keeps you going like this?
0: I wish there were such a secret potion. It would make my bones, my creaking bones, much less creaky as they are. No, I think it's sheer interest, and I have a good constitution. I've only had really one bad illness in my life. That was open heart surgery when the old heart started giving trouble and saying, hey, I need some help. And otherwise, though, life has been uneventful. I still have my hair, my teeth, and that's our business, you know.
2: No big secret, then?
0: No, big secret at all. No big secret at all, really. I wish I could find something and say, oh, it was this, it was that. No, I have nothing odd I can communicate at all, except good luck with my health and God's blessing.
2: Well, you certainly have that. First time caller line, you're on the air with Dr. Martin. Good morning.
5: This is me, Joan, again?
2: Yes, it is.
5: Uh-huh. Well, I've one up on the doctor. I'm 81.
0: Oh, you are? Oh, good. Well, I'm always glad to greet somebody like that because they can tell me something about it.
5: Well, to come back to the subject we were talking about, Doctor.
0: Yes.
5: First of all, regarding the book, I have the address you gave the last time, and I'll send a stamped addressed envelope and ask you to give me the information.
0: Would
5: the
0: you
5: book.
0: Do that?
5: I
0: will get it to you. I promise you.
5: But secondly, you've completely blown my theory about the last two popes. What I came to the conclusion of, some time ago, it was considered that it was going to be the end of the world.
0: I know, they thought that. But
5: then they thought it was going to be the end of the Catholic Church.
0: That's right.
5: But my theory is completely different, and in view of various thoughts, and I think in view of your recent book,
0: yeah.
5: My theory was that perhaps the papacy would change back to what it was, Bishop of Rome and first among equals.
0: Well, I'll tell you, it's of course, we're dealing now with the imponderable, Joan, you realize, but my feeling is roughly the same, except that I add in what Our Lady said at Garabandal, in which I believe, by the way, in that vision, that appearance she made in Spain, in Garabandal, the town of Garabandal, which is a part of, it's near Santander in Spain, in which she said that the present Holy Father, the present Pope, is the last Pope of these Catholic times.
5: Uh-huh.
0: Not the last Pope of all time.
5: No. No.
0: But the implication is that these Catholic times are coming to an end.
5: Yes.
0: And Catholic times meant a period of time roughly since the year 400 A.D., 325 to be exact, but 400 A.D., when Catholicism grew to be very important and integral to Western civilization. In fact, it created a Western civilization.
5: Mm-hmm.
0: That period is coming to an end because this civilization is no longer Christian and is the Church itself is being marginalized.
5: Yes.
0: And sent into a new form of the catacombs. Now, the Pope was always first among equals, but he always had that little extra thing called the Petrine privilege. And
5: yes.
0: That I think is going to stay.
5: Yes.
0: But a modified form of papal power is going to come through because of the fact that the political power, the socio-political power of the papacy is going to be diminished even further.
5: Mm-hmm.
0: And actually, don't you and I know, today it's a liability to be a Catholic.
5: Absolutely, yes.
0: There's
5: well, of course, that would be a help with joining, having friends with the Orthodox.
0: It would, of course.
5: That's the one difference.
0: It would, of course. Although that's a long way away to
5: uh-huh.
0: judge by the Orthodox. They don't want to hear or tell of us.
5: Uh-huh.
0: Bartholomew of the Patriarch of Constantinople and Alexei of Moscow couldn't be more contemptuous.
5: Uh-huh.
0: But the present Pope is almost groveling with them in the good sense of the word. But they sort of walk by him. They sort of say, oh, no, you've got to change everything. We don't hear about the papacy.
5: Uh-huh.
0: It's quite a distance away. Unless keeping our eyes in the skies, we see the sign and there's the Queen of Heaven comes. It's, you know, at that stage, at the age of 81 and my age of 76, we shouldn't really care about it, John, because I think that it will be after our time down. You know? We'll be playing hops looking down, I hope.
2: Dear lady, thank you. We've got to leave you.
5: Thank you. Bye-bye, and thank you, Doctor.
0: God bless you.
2: Take care. Before I forget it, before it gets away from me, you've got a lot of books out, latest being Windswept House.
0: That's right.
2: A Doubleday book. People can get that.
0: Any normal bookstore.
2: Any normal bookstore, huh?
0: And if they want to order it, they can order it at 1-800-323-9872.
2: Wait a minute.
0: 1-800-723-9872.
2: 1-800-323-9872. Now,
0: yes.
2: Everybody's going to be driving me crazy to have a way to contact you.
0: Well, I'll tell you, let them write to the following address, Art.
2: All right.
0: 217 East 66th. Street, New York, New York, 10021.
2: All right, say it again slower.
0: 217
2: yes.
0: East 66th Street,
2: right.
0: New York, New York, 10021.
2: Mm. 0221.
0: That will get me.
2: If I can get it, they can get it. So got it. All right, wild card line, you're on the air with Dr. Martin. Hi.
6: Hi, Dr. Martin.
0: Yes,
6: my question is, do you feel that the Ark of the Covenant is contained somewhere 7 miles beneath the Vatican?
0: Well, I'll tell you, the Ark of the Covenant did disappear when Jerusalem was captured by the Romans in 132 A.D. Now, and it appears there's an arch. The Romans had a habit when they had a big victory, they built an archway, you know. And the Arch of Titus is in Rome, and on the Arch of Titus there is a picture, a drawing of the Ark of the Covenant. So far, so good. There is now a story, a legend, an idea, and in fact somebody has written a novel about it, that actually the Ark survived into Christian times and is now finally in the possession of the Vatican down in the secret archives.
6: Uh-huh.
0: Now, I've never been through all the archives, but I know the Vatican very well. And if there was such a thing as the Ark of the Covenant there, I would know about it. I really would, because I was one of the privileged scholars of Judaism in the Vatican itself.
6: Yes.
2: So, so it is not there.
0: I don't think it is. And the Ark of the Covenant was made of wood anyway. And, of course, it can always last that amount of time. And it may well be there. There is another legend, or not legend, but a tradition, which says that it was tied up and bound carefully and then buried beneath the Tiber itself. We don't know. I'll tell you one thing. If God wants us to find the Ark of the Covenant, we will find it.
6: Yes.
0: Do you understand me?
6: Yes, sir.
0: But it probably did go to Rome if it's on the Arch of Titus.
6: Mm-hmm.
0: It's pictured there as amongst the spoils of war. Do you understand me?
6: Yes, sir. Can I ask you one more question?
0: Yes.
6: Is this a false report that the Vatican is surrounded by Masonic lodges and the Vatican officials are actually controlled by the Freemasonry doctrine?
0: That is false. That is really false. It's no such thing. There are Masons. Members of the lodge are members of the Vatican. There's no doubt about that. Just as several bishops in the United States are Freemasons.
2: Doctor, let me ask you about something, and that is Egypt and the pyramids and the Sphinx.
0: Yes.
2: Many people feel we are on the verge of discovery with regard to chambers below the Sphinx.
0: Yes, I'm told this. Yes. I don't know much about it, because I remember climbing the Sphinx and climbing the pyramids and entering the pyramids, but I know nothing about the present excavations there.
2: What is your sense of those monuments?
0: They are marvelous monuments to the religious instinct of man. That the entire civilization of pharaonic Egypt, which is a marvelous civilization, and started way back 3,000 years before Christ, by the way, contemporaneously with the Chinese civilization in 3,000-4,000 B.C., that could be built on the idea of death. Everything centered around dying and immortality.
2: Yes.
0: in the pharaonic religion. And it was an amazing achievement. And the Book of the Dead, one of their most famous books, is full of this very sublime truth. And they had a beautiful civilization. It also had its warts, as we say. You know, it had its faults.
2: So they knew some things before they knew.
0: Exactly, they did. And there are some mob. Do you know that we have love stories and love letters from pharaonic officials that would touch your heart today? And they were written before Abraham.
2: Wow.
0: I mean, fantastic beauty. Fantastic beauty.
2: East of the Rockies, you're on the air with Dr. Martin. Hi.
7: Yes, hello. Hello,
0: ma'am.
7: My name is Eugenia from St. Louis, Missouri.
0: Yes, ma'am. It's a lovely Greek name, Eugenia.
7: Oh, thank you. Well, I'm Irish, and as a matter of fact, my father took our family on a two-week trip to Ireland, and he died at the airport.
0: But
7: it was a big 12-hour delay, and he died after the 12 hours right there at the airport. And
0: Shannon Airport?
7: Yeah, and a priest was right there to give him a blessing and everything. So.
0: Well, ma'am, that's where God... From the time that he was conceived, that's where God destined him to die.
7: Yeah, I believe it.
0: Yep.
7: I wanted to ask you, I also believe in Garabandal.
0: Yes, ma'am.
7: And
0: so do I.
7: The warning and the miracle.
0: Yes.
7: I study and study about it, but I cannot quite figure out what it really is going to be.
0: Well, nobody can, but it's this. It's not a warning, really.
7: No.
0: There's no English word for it, but putting on notice. You know, when you say, I'll put you on notice that your rent will have to be paid by Monday or something.
7: Oh.
0: To put somebody on notice. That's what it means by the warning. It's avvertimiento in Spanish and Italian. To avert, to alert, to put on notice.
7: Oh.
0: And it's a putting on notice that God exists. And the promise is that when that sign appears, it will be visible to every human being existing at that moment on this globe.
7: Yeah.
0: And that everybody will know their relationship to God. It doesn't mean they're going to believe in him.
7: Yeah.
0: It doesn't mean that they're going to be justified, that they will go to heaven if they die. No, it just means they will know exactly where they stand in their conscience.
2: So in other words, not to worry, you'll know it when you see it.
0: That's right.
7: The miracle, I would like to ask. Could the
0: miracle is something else. That's going to be a permanent sign.
7: Okay.
0: And
7: it wouldn't be the rapture, would it?
0: No.
7: You don't think so?
0: The rapture is something totally different.
7: And Fatima Lucia has even said that communism will eventually take over the whole world. It will be all over the whole world.
0: Well, no, she didn't say that. What she said was the errors of Marxism.
7: Oh.
0: The errors.
7: And she talked about an annihilation of nations.
0: Well, unfortunately, but truly, that is also predicted in the Third Secret of Fatima.
7: Okay.
2: Father, are we in this country making those errors now?
0: No, we're not. We're indulging in some of them. The main error was sheer materialism. The denial of the supernatural, denial of heaven, denial of sin, denial of evil, and the just living for this world.
2: Mm-hmm.
0: That was the main error. There also was the social error of Marxism, and we're not committing that yet anyway.
2: All right, good. West of the Rockies, you're on the air with Dr. Martin. Hi.
8: Hi, Dr. Martin. Yes, I believe you mentioned before the break that you didn't believe that the Earth would be hit by a comet or something like that.
0: Say that again.
2: That the Earth would not be hit by a comet, you would say.
0: Yes. I don't believe that God is going to destroy it with a comet like that. No.
8: Okay. My question is, Revelation, it states that the Earth would be impacted by a star and that a mountain would fall into the sea. I was wondering what your belief on those might be and if they might be associated with
0: that. That could happen. It wouldn't necessarily destroy the Earth as we know it. I think that several predictions, which I trust, but who am I? Several predictions I trust speak about a part of the continent being washed away by the sea, by a tsunami.
2: Uh-huh.
0: And I don't like to think about that because of the people that would suffer and the loss of lives and the children and the animals and the destruction and the pain.
2: But it's within the realm.
0: It's within the realm, yes. Mm-hmm. It is within the realm.
2: Wild Card Line, you're on the air with Dr. Martin. Hi.
9: Yes, hello, Dr. Martin.
0: Hello.
9: Hieronymus from Los Angeles.
0: Yes, sir.
9: Yes, could you speak specifically about the role that the Vatican is going to play in the emerging New World Order?
0: That's a very interesting question. It take a longer time than we have at our disposal, but the essentials can be said very briefly. The New World Order finally, essentially, and as it is now is and will be increasingly, is a new arrangement of global finances. And it's a new control and direction of the flow of capital and the flow of capital goods. Have you noticed, for instance, that Russia and China have both been invited by the President of the United States, President Clinton, to join the World Trade Organization. And both Russia and China have recently become members of the Bureau of International Settlements, which is in Basel, and which is in membership. Members are always just the heads of their central banks in every big industrial country. And in other words, the world, the church in Europe, based in Europe and spread all over the world, is going to be involved in an economic and a financial and a monetary and fiscal system where it has very little liberty. And therefore, the ancient liberty of the Roman Church to finance itself, to have its own bank, and to have its own funds is going to be severely restricted, number one. Number two, there are laws now, for instance, in the European Union, which is going to unite every nation from Galway Bay to Vladivostok in one monetary union as well as political union, finally, they have laws that are strictly anti-Catholic. For instance, every constituent member of that union must have laws permitting abortion and financing it.
9: I see.
0: And they also want laws permitting homosexual marriages.
9: So from your assessment, is the New World Order a good or a bad thing?
0: I'll tell you, it's obviously a stage in the development of human civilization that we can't avert. We can't stop. Do you know what I mean? It's coming whether we like it or not.
2: If it's money, that aspect of it is very nearly in place already.
0: It is. That my point always, Art, is to say that don't speak about the coming New World Order. It is here.
2: It is here. If it's money, if it's finances, it's here now, and the political changes will follow on.
0: They will, and the pressure now is not from below. You see, up to this, in our century and previous to this, the pressure was from below, from nations rising up in revolutions and in popular uprisings. The pressure now is from on top, from those who guide the finances and say, look, in order to manage this financial system, which is now globalist and manages every country's finances, in order to do that, we have to have certain rules. Nation states and the idea of nationalist governments and local parliaments, that's all got to be diminished. We're going to have regional authorities.
2: And then ultimately global.
0: Obviously, to answer this gentleman, it's not a, it's whether it's good or bad, it's here. You know?
2: And well, I think it's probably good and bad, like most everything else.
0: Like everything human, Art, it has its negative.
2: Another place that I was blessed to visit was Communist China.
0: They're
2: going through economic changes now that are astounding.
0: Even
2: a little frightening. And inevitably, whether they like it or not, the political changes will follow. So you might mark that down as good. But then, of course, we can see many negative aspects of it.
0: That's right. But you see, it's a human situation. It's not paradisiacal.
2: Exactly. You know what I mean? Yes. Father, we are at the end of yet another program. It just went by like that.
0: It went like a flash of lightning. It really did.
2: And I
0: want to thank you so much for having me on,
2: well,
0: giving me that privilege. It is a privilege.
2: I want to be sure to be able to have you back on again.
0: Well, you can, Art. You can. Just call. Establish it. And it will be done.
2: I shall do it, my friend.
0: And I want to thank you and... Art, I keep you in my prayers in a good, benign sense of the word. Not that I'm praying for you as a sinner. I'm praying for you as a brother and as a fellow traveler on this. You know, Christians used to speak about being in via, being on the road, and those who are dead are in termino, they've reached the end. But we are in via, you and I, and as long as we're associated, you have my blessing and my prayers and my goodwill.
2: Doctor, thank you.
0: God bless you, Art.
2: Good night. That's Dr. Malachi Martin, and obviously he will be back again. Thank you all very much. To obtain a copy of this program or any other program we do with a guest 24 hours a day, you may call 1-800-917-4278. That's 1-800-917-4278. From the high desert, I'm Art Bell. Good night, all.
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2: From the high desert in the great American Southwest, I bid you good evening or good morning as the case may be, a Friday night, Saturday morning, or a Monday night, Tuesday morning as the case may be, in all these great time zones, these many, many time zones, from the Tahitian and Hawaiian island chains in the west all the way east to the Caribbean, U.S. Virgin Islands, soon Puerto Rico, south into South America and north all the way to the pole, worldwide on the internet, this is Coast to Coast AM. I'm Art Bell. With all the dangers our world faces, really big dangers, the biggest may be the smallest. Viruses. And that's what we're going to talk about this morning with Dr. Len Horowitz. And he wrote a monstrous book on emerging viruses, AIDS and Ebola. Nature, accident, or intentional. We'll talk about their nature, perhaps the Gulf War. Well, I want to say virus. I don't know it's a virus. It might be a virus. We're going to find out. We're going to talk generally about viruses and why there seem to be more of them. like everything else these days, and so we will get to that shortly. There was a line in a famous movie that I saw recently in which a female agent, intelligence agent, said, "I never let the little things bother me." Some little things should bother you, and they are the small ones, the viruses. Dr. Len Horowitz, welcome to the program.
11: Thank you, Art.
2: You are presently on the road, I take it, book signing or something?
11: Yes, I'm speaking tomorrow, actually on Monday night at the, Monday night at the Deep River Bookstore in West Hollywood, Santa Monica, Hollywood, California.
2: I see. Well, at least it has dried up for you. It's been very wet through California and in my area. It's finally beginning to dry up a little. Doctor, what in the world got you interested in viruses, the tough ones, AIDS, Ebola, level 4, I think they call them?
11: Yeah. Well, you remember the case of the Florida dentist who infected his patients with the AIDS virus?
2: Of course.
11: Well, I became the chief investigator of the murder theory in that case. At the time, that was July 27, 1990, when the case broke, I was operating as the chief professional advisor for the largest dental and medical catalog supply company in the world. And the CEO asked me, because of my background, I have a master's in public health from Harvard in behavioral science. I was a dentist for 16 years. I got a degree from Tufts. I had another master's degree in health education. And my background was in media, health education, health promotion, and fear, anxiety. And so I was asked to develop patient educational literature to help allay people's fear of going into dental and medical offices. You remember how afraid everyone was?
2: I still am.
11: You've joined millions of Americans who feel the same way.
2: And not just because of the possibility of viruses. I'm afraid of a dentist, period.
11: Well, I can help you in both ways.
2: Uh-huh.
11: But at any rate, at the time I started to investigate the Florida dental AIDS tragedy because of this assignment, and I began by researching the Centers for Disease Control's official investigation reports. I found them initially to be scientifically questionable. I later found that they were scientifically bogus. Then I found about a year later that they were fraudulent. They had literally deleted much of the evidence, the incriminating evidence, against Dr. David Acker, who, the bottom line showed, had intentionally injected his patients with HIV-tainted anesthetics because he believed he needed to express a vendetta against the government. He believed that he was dying from a virus that the government had purposely created as well as intentionally deployed.
2: All right. Have we proven beyond any shadow of a doubt that Dr. Acker did this? In other words, have they looked at... What is it that you look at in the AIDS virus that makes it a specific virus traceable from one person to another?
11: A DNA sequence, which was done by the world's leading DNA sequencing analyst for Los Alamos, for the government's laboratory, it was Los Alamos Laboratories, Gerald Myers. And that was not the only thing that was relied upon. There were numerous other investigations ongoing as to what the alternative explanations were, whether it was patient-to-patient transmission, whether it was an accidental injury, whether it was the use of unsterilized equipment or instruments, or whether it was a super infectious strain of the virus. And none of those theories held water except for the murder theory.
2: All right. Well, if I may, let me ask you, 2020, some years ago, did quite a piece on dentists, and if the drilling equipment was not sterilized, they in fact proved that blood was held up inside, and then when drilling, another patient would be transferred. So that was ruled out.
11: That was ruled out. That what they showed is that it's true that sterilization of handpieces is important, but in that particular case, it was not, because the patients had not received the use of the same handpieces or the same dirty instruments.
2: Mm-hmm.
11: So that had been ruled out about a year and a half before. In fact, it was the 2020 segment and the Street Story segment.
2: Right. How do we know that Dr. Acker had the attitude you described, that he felt that the government had done this and he was going to get back at them by killing others? How do we know he had that attitude?
11: Because I did something that you didn't hear about, nor did any of the American people. I cross-matched Dr. Acker's personality profile with those of 36 serial killers studied by the FBI, I used the FBI's methods and materials to evaluate and investigate the case, and Dr. Acker maintained a classic organized serial killer personality profile, crime scene profile, and developmental history. That's how come I can say with a great deal of confidence, and I published this in December 94 issue of the British Dental Journal, initially in an article called Murder and Cover-Up Could Explain the Florida Dental AIDS Mystery, and then that subsequently led to the publication of my last book called Deadly Innocence, the Kimberly Bregalis case.
12: Mm-hmm.
11: Now, the American news media blacked it out. I was interviewed on the BBC. British dentists and the British people know more about this issue than the American people.
12: Well, that's frequently true of BBC reporting. It's very thorough. So, how many people did he infect?
11: Dr. Acker is now known to have infected somehow, they say. According to the government, it's a mystery still. It's no mystery. If you read my material, you read Deadly Innocence, and they say six, and there's definitely six. There may be as many as a dozen.
12: Mm-hmm. I can understand that you could do a study of Dr. Acker from the perspective of the modus operandi of a serial killer and come to the conclusion that he had done this in a serial manner. How did you determine that he had an attitude that he, in effect, had been killed by the government?
11: That was what launched me into the emerging viruses, AIDS, and Ebola investigation.
12: Okay.
11: See, because Dr. Acker's motive was screaming loud and clear in the legal testimonies. In essence, he did what all organized serial killers love to do. You know how they play games with, creating catch-22s for the authorities, like the mail bomber?
12: Oh, yes.
11: Okay? This is the type of fellow that Dr. Acker was. He believed he was infected with a virus because he had gotten a hold of, or in essence, what he had did was he created a crime that couldn't be solved without implicating the government. If they told the truth, then everybody would want to know motive. And as I said, the motive was loud and clear, screaming in the legal testimonies, and it was that Dr. Acker had gotten a hold of Dr. Robert Stricker's material.
12: Yes.
11: You remember the Stricker memorandum?
12: I interviewed him, yes.
11: Okay. So do you remember his brother Ted Stricker had obtained through the Freedom of Information Act an extraordinary document, a 1970 Department of Defense appropriations request for $10 million for a five-year study to develop immune system ravaging viruses
12: and
11: germ warfare.
12: That's correct, yes.
11: Okay, that was the document that drove Dr. Acker crazy, and when I found that document, I lived in denial, Art, for about 8 months. I could not believe that this was a legitimate document.
12: Mm-hmm.
11: And then after I was done the Deadly Innocence investigation, I finally, curiosity got the better of me. I went back into Harvard's Countway Library, where I did most of my postdoctoral research, and I began to dig. And what I did in my latest book, Emerging Viruses, AIDS, and Ebola, is I tracked that money. I tracked that document. That document is legitimate. I show you exactly where out of the congressional record it was pulled and made classified. I then show you where the money went. The money went to Litton Bionetics Research Laboratories, a subsidiary of the mega military weapons contracting firm Litton Industries,
12: mm-hmm.
11: and I show you exactly what they did to take this money and create numerous AIDS-like and Ebola-like viruses. I show you who did this, when they did it, how they did it virtually every step of the way, and because most people can't imagine it, I literally reprinted the government contracts under which these types of viruses were developed, including how much the bioengineers were paid.
12: Doctor, backtracking for just 1 second, I've never heard, how did Dr. Acker get infected?
11: He got infected in, I believe, 1985. He had a sex partner who was HIV positive, and that sex partner, after the affair, called Dr. Acker, told him that he was HIV positive and that Dr. Acker should get tested, and Dr. Acker lived, that's one of his traits, in denial. And so he never did get tested until it was October 8th, 1987, was when he first really realized. He waited 2 years at least.
12: I see. Fascinating. Let's backtrack. Before we begin talking about the origin a little bit, I've got a piece of material on you here, and it says, sure, AIDS came from African monkeys, but what they don't tell you is what they did to the monkeys. And I was curious what that meant.
11: Well, what that means is that's exactly what I learned. What they did to the monkeys is they, and I, when I say they, I'm talking about now the famed or infamous Dr. Robert Gallo, uh-huh. the alleged discoverer of the AIDS virus in 1984.
12: Yes.
11: And co-investigators Robert King and Herrera Adamson, Stringer Yang, as well as John Landon at Lytton Bionetics Research Laboratories. They took monkeys, various types of monkeys, rhesus monkeys, woolly monkeys, and they took monkey viruses like SB40, simian virus 40, which was the 40th monkey virus ever discovered, and other monkey viruses, which were humanly benign, or at least considered at that time to be humanly benign, although we now know, and we have evidence to suggest that people who said that they caused cancer were defunded and demoted and demoralized. But at any rate, they took these monkeys, viruses, and they recombined them with virtually every animal cancer virus under the sun. They recombined them, for example, with feline leukemia virus RNA, chicken leukemia sarcoma virus RNA. That caused immune suppression, wasting, and death. The cat leukemia caused a laundry list of symptoms virtually identical to what AIDS patients suffer from.
12: What were they ostensibly trying to do? I mean, surely they were not trying to create something horrible, even if it ended up that way. The purpose of their research, stated at least, must have been something positive.
11: Yes, indeed. I would say that 98% of the people, in fact, even Dr. Robert Gallo, I have an interesting story about him, but what gets him off the hook is that he published. He left a paper trail, and in his wildest nightmares or imagination, he probably wouldn't have published had he at all thought that it would have gotten out accidentally or by intent.
12: Mm-hmm.
11: But what they were doing, they were under four different types of contracts. The first, as I mentioned, was Department of Defense Biological Weapons Development. They believed that the Russians were going to get ahead of us, and for national security reasons, they developed these types of viruses for germ warfare.
12: Can't have an AIDS gap, huh?
11: Right, exactly. And when I tell you who ordered these viruses, you're going to be, appalled. You know, it'll be unbelievable. We'll go into the social political background. I hope we'll have time for that.
12: Oh, yes.
11: But then they were also developing these viruses because, for the National Cancer Institute, number one, they were still interested in evaluating the cancer virus, cancer theory. It still was not determined definitively that cancer viruses cause cancer in humans. They knew this to be true for animals. And so, during the 1960s, during what was called the Special Virus Cancer Program,
12: in other words, they were looking, if I've got this straight, for a viral cause for cancer.
11: That's correct.
12: All right.
11: And then, not only that, they were looking for vaccines to cure cancer.
12: Sure.
11: And early diagnostic screening methods to find cancer viruses in tissues in a hopeful effort that once you found it, you could eliminate it and then prevent cancer.
12: I've got it. All right. So that's what they were looking for. However, they ended up creating, you believe, the AIDS virus?
11: There's no doubt in my mind. As a matter of fact, I was privileged to be the first investigator in the history of the esteemed International AIDS Conference on July 10th of this year to present the first scientific paper saying that these are undoubtedly laboratory creations. And as I said, I go into who made them, when they made them, how they made them, and show you the contracts under which they were made. So they created numerous AIDS-like and Ebola-like viruses.
12: How did it get loose?
11: Most plausibly, during the 1974 experimental hepatitis B vaccine that was administered simultaneously to 200,000 human subjects in New York City and Central Africa. In New York City, the subjects were Willowbrook State School mentally retarded children, gay men in New York City, and blacks in Central Africa, Eastern Zaire, Northwest Uganda.
12: Mm-hmm. So you're saying it really did get out by accident?
11: I can't conclude that. I conclude that it is highly plausible. First of all, this is what I conclude. I conclude that they're definitely not natural. These are undoubtedly laboratory creations, and I cite all the evidence. And the evidence is overpowering and overwhelming. It's obvious to anybody who looks at gives it a fair shake.
12: All right. Well, we'll give it a good fair shake tonight. Doctors, stand by, and we'll be right back to you. My guest is Dr. Len Horowitz. His latest book of 10 is Emerging Viruses, and they certainly are doing that. So you might want to take a couple of hours here and worry about the little things. I'm Art Bell, and this is the CBC Radio Network. To Dr. Len Horowitz. Doctor, a few questions about the nature of AIDS. One is, for example, if you get it, how long does it take you to die?
11: It varies from as little as 2 years to indefinitely. You could live with HIV indefinitely.
12: You could?
11: Yep.
12: Well, that's a new conclusion.
11: Well, that's not really that new. It's just the fact that most people aren't aware of that scientific fact because the media and many, many of the principal investigators have been hyping that once infected, you're going to die. That's just not the case.
12: Well, as a matter of fact, so much so that insurance companies were paying death benefits before people died based on calculations of when they'd be dead.
11: That's correct.
12: So you're saying people could live indefinitely.
11: That's correct. I mean, there's about 13% of the gay community in San Francisco that have lived for more than 16, 17 years with the infection,
12: wow,
11: without having any symptoms. Likewise, there's about 8% of the hemophiliac population that get pumped full of a ton of viruses and the contaminated blood and blood clotting factors, and they still have been maintaining their health. See, it really depends on cofactors like lifestyle risks, like nutrition, like exercise, like emotional stability, like relationships, like your spirituality. If you believe in God and you have faith that the Lord is with you and that you will be healthy and you have a purpose in life and you have meaning in your life and you're involved in helping others, those are the major factors that boost the immune system, which is, you know, countered by the AIDS virus.
12: Uh-huh. Fascinating. How many people in America, for example, do you think now carry the AIDS virus and have no idea?
11: Well, estimates range from between 500,000 to 1 million.
12: That's a lot of people to be walking around without knowledge of something that will be infecting others.
11: Yeah, and they say of those, probably about 60-80% may not know they're infected.
12: Wow. There have been a number of things I want to ask you about. Recent supposed breakthroughs with medicines, soups of various sorts of medicines put together that they say now will arrest or at least stop the AIDS virus from attacking. What can you tell us about that?
11: Most of what most people have heard is propaganda. It's garbage. It was just the same type of hype that was given to us about AZT. The fact that they're still giving us hype, how wonderful AZT is now for pregnant mothers to prevent the babies getting this virus from their mothers. I mean, all of this is literally hocus pocus. It's garbage. It's smoke and mirrors.
12: Really?
11: Yeah.
12: I interviewed Dr. Duesberg.
11: Yeah, well, see, Dr. Duesberg, I could tell you some fascinating things about Dr. Duesberg's early research, because he developed numerous AIDS-like viruses with Dr. Robert Gallo and under NCI contract. In fact, Dr. Duesberg was, and I show you his contract in Emerging Viruses, AIDS and Ebola. I show you his specific contract. He was taking type C animal cancer viruses and doing the same types of studies with these viruses that Dr. Gallo was working with monkeys with written biogenetics researchers. Duesberg was doing it in chickens. And even at one point, you know, Duesberg is claiming to this day, he's the doctor, for most of your listeners who may not know Duesberg, he's the doctor that's been claiming that HIV does not cause AIDS.
12: Do you agree with him?
11: I agree with that. I agree that HIV is a cofactor. I'm less strong about it than he is.
12: Okay.
11: See, what I see Dr. Duesberg, now you have to understand I'm an expert in media. I'm not an expert in virology. I'm an expert in media. I know how the media is used to twist people's minds and for what purposes.
12: Mm-hmm.
11: And I can tell you that what Dr. Duesberg is not saying is more important than the 80% of what he's saying. The 80% of what he's saying is that HIV does not cause AIDS, that the drugs, lifestyle risks, poppers,
12: yep,
11: and the AZT, DDI, 3TC, protease inhibitors, all that stuff is killing people. I agree. It is. There's probably more people dying from those.